0: now have competitive House and Senate races. Stephen Fowler, NPR News.
1: This is NPR. President Vladimir Putin says Russia's first wartime parliamentary election was a sign of public support for his policies. Election officials say the main Kremlin party, United Russia, will get a record more than three-fourths of the seats in the state Duma. The tightly orchestrated vote excluded virtually any genuine opposition. Putin said the vote, quote, shows that the people of Russia support our efforts. Harvey Weinstein's New York sex crimes case came to a close this morning when the former movie mogul was sentenced to 15 years in prison. NPR's Chloe Weiner reports.
2: Harvey Weinstein was first convicted of sex crimes in New York in 2020 and sentenced to 23 years in prison, but that was thrown out. Prosecutors have since brought him back to court multiple times. Last year, Weinstein was found guilty of sexually assaulting Miriam Haley in 2006 when she was a production assistant. The 15-year sentence is from that conviction. Weinstein was found not guilty on another charge, and two separate juries in New York have been unable to reach a verdict on a charge of rape. He was, however, convicted of rape in California in 2022. He was sentenced to 16 years, but a court ruled earlier this year that he will need to be resentenced. Weinstein is now 74 years old and has numerous health problems. He has pleaded not guilty to all charges. Chloe Weiner, NPR News, New York.
1: An FDA panel has endorsed an experimental cancer test that uses a blood sample to detect multiple forms of the disease. The vote could pave the way for broader adoption and insurance coverage of the test from manufacturer Grail Inc. The company's test is part of a new field of tests aiming to catch cancer in people who otherwise appear healthy. This is NPR News.
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4: From the New York Times, I'm Rachel Abrams, and this is The Daily. More and more people are wearing technology. Fitness bands, smart rings, biometric shirts. These devices help track everything, from their heart rate to even the temperature of their skin. The latest frontier? Health tech for babies. And it's being supercharged by AI. And so today, my colleague Sapna Maheshwari tells us about her family's experience with all of this health tracking technology. And we discuss whether it's helping us, just adding to our anxieties, or maybe both. It's Wednesday, September 23rd. Okay, so Sapna, as you know, we are here today to talk about not just wearable technology, but all kinds of technology that helps you track health data. And I just want to lay my cards out on the table and say that I don't use any of this stuff. I don't have an Apple Watch. I don't use an Oura Ring.
5: Yeah, so I can tell you that I never thought I would be using a bunch of this technology or that my family would. And it all kind of crept into my life.
4: How so?
5: So I'm a mother of two. And when my first kid was born about 4 years ago, I was looking for a baby monitor. And at that time, as I did my research, everyone kept recommending this monitor called the Nanit. A baby monitor that hooks up to your home Wi-Fi and lives as an app on your phone. Mm-hmm. So you open this app and the app is tracking the baby's movements. It logs when they woke up, when they fell asleep. It can see when their eyes open and close. It's looking at all of these movements and sleep patterns of your baby, and then it's putting it into this digestible format for any parent. So my husband and I would open the app and we would look at the insights tab and we would see, okay, how many times did we visit our baby overnight? How many hours of sleep did she get? How many times did she wake up? And when she woke up, how long was she awake before she put herself back to sleep? And one of the things that hooked us on this app was the video camera would make these cute montages of these moments of greeting our daughter in the morning and this look of joy on her face as we picked her up. And the Nanit is just one of many of these baby tech products. There's a really big rival of Nanit called the Owlet, and that tracks a baby's pulse through a sock. There's an app that tracks feedings and diaper changes, and with that information, markets an AI chatbot to parents who want to understand their baby's habits. There's monitors that send alerts to parents when their baby's face might be covered in the crib, and on and on. And across the board, I would say these apps are feeding off parents' anxiety, their questions, the sort of persistent, is this normal? And I think the running theme with all of these products is they tap into a new parent's desire for more sleep. Anyone with an infant knows that sleep is sort of this holy grail when you have an infant in the home. And there's a lot of other anxieties that they promise to sort of solve. And I noticed this really with my second child when we bought another Nanit, that it had started incorporating more AI into the app. And it was now giving me actual advice. I mean, including, you know, like when they should sleep next, or, you know, how we should interpret different things that they're doing in their crib. And of course, all of these products are trying to sell you the advice with a subscription fee a lot of the time. And it started raising these questions for me around, okay, when should we trust our own instincts versus artificial intelligence when it comes to decision-making around our kids' health? So I went to interview the CEO, Anushka Salinas, at the Nanit office in New York. Selena sees a lot of potential in the data that Nanit is collecting and the insights that they can give parents over time.
6: So we have this infrastructure and opportunity to unlock this black box that's the first 5 years of life that exists today.
5: Right now, the company is focused on sleep and babies, but it wants to expand beyond sleep into a kid's overall health and development. And investors see that potential as well. Nanit just raised another $50 million last year, and its CEO says that with more data, the company can help parents ultimately make better decisions for their kids.
6: People have questions every single day, multiple times a day. Is this normal? Should my child be doing this? How do I handle that? Right.
5: And I think there is a real conviction from the company in that this kind of information will help parents sleep better, have less anxiety, give them this extra resource that is almost a disadvantage to not have. And she even imagines that parents will keep Nanits in their kids' bedroom to the age of 10.
7: Wow.
5: And Nanit says that it does not sell the data to anyone else. It doesn't target ads against it.
8: Not yet.
5: Not yet.
7: Sapna, after you did this interview with the CEO, obviously as a mother of two children, did that help you weigh the cost-benefit analysis just about whether you should have this in your own home?
5: Yeah, it did help me see some of the benefits and look at, you know, how they're using this information, how it could help me in the future. But, you know, some people in my own life have also pointed out some of the drawbacks and disadvantages of using this sort of technology, namely my own mother, Madhu Maheshwari.
7: So your own mother didn't like this. What were her objections?
5: Many.
9: When you installed the app on my phone, I was shocked. You know, I am just like, horrified, but I guess I have to accept. I have to take the parents' instruction.
5: So the first time my mom watched my daughter overnight, I installed the Nanit app on her phone.
9: It started sending me messages. Your baby was tended, you know, that time ago. The baby moved there. You know, I said, my God, this is too much. It was stressing me. Now I'm looking at the monitor and thinking, God, I have to watch this thing. I don't think I liked it. I don't know how you guys put up with that.
5: She was shocked by the constant flow of information. She didn't understand why she was getting these push notifications from this app.
9: One day I put it on my phone and my phone battery died. I didn't realize. In the morning, I woke up and I said, oh my God, what has happened to baby? And I woke up and I was like, charged into her room. I said, oh my God, the baby must be crying. And you know, she was asleep. I probably would have heard without that monitor.
5: My mom's of the camp that this kind of information gave us a sense that we could and should control a baby's environment to really optimize the sleep.
7: What does that mean a little bit, optimize the sleep?
5: Yeah, so Nanit actually studies the optimal temperature that a baby can sleep at. They believe it's between 68 and 72 degrees, but they're finding out for sure.
7: Okay.
5: But it's also kind of lore in the parenting world. I mean, I think you could probably find a lot of different sources that tell you that the temperature has to be between 68 and 72 degrees. And to my mom, this is a completely crazy behavior.
9: Who does sleep with the room temperature? That's pretty shocking. 68 degrees? Oh my God, you must be kidding. Baby can sleep in any kind of temperature. Even I have seen in India growing up, 120 degree, 110 degree. The kids are sleeping.
8: Why not 120 degrees, Mom?
9: Well, at least 100 degree, you know, easy. A baby slept just fine. So I think your mind has been conditioned by these monitors.
5: And my mom thinks this kind of information feeds this unhealthy obsession among modern day working parents. She's of the view that you can't optimize a baby. You can't optimize a little human being as much as adults may be trying to optimize every facet of our diets and exercise and this and that. It's a baby.
9: Babies are not robots. You still need to go with the, you know, your instinct, baby's cue, and a bit relaxed about the whole thing.
5: I think she just sees all of this as an unnecessary layer for what is perhaps the most universal of human experiences.
7: Raising a child.
5: Raising a child.
7: Stephanie, you mentioned work and the idea that this technology helps working parents. And I do want to point out that I don't know how old your mother is, but there are a lot more women in the workforce now than a generation ago. And I do wonder, maybe in a little pushback to your mother, whether this technology is helping to balance out what is a gender imbalance in parenting by allowing, for example, both parents to sleep better at night instead of perhaps just the dad.
5: Yeah. So my mom didn't work when she had us and she didn't have to adhere to this sort of work schedule while, you know, raising three kids. But her bigger concern is, you know, is our generation leaning so much on technology that we're replacing some of our human abilities, some of the things that, you know, make us people. And I heard this concern echoed from a pediatrician I spoke with as well. And she said, you know, instead of tuning into what your baby is trying to tell you, observing them yourself, learning their little cues for when they're tired or when they need something from you, are we relying ultimately too much on apps and technology and chatbots? And where does that go from here? And of course, you know, we've been talking about babies, but this type of data collection, sleep scoring, optimization, these are all things that have been happening with adults for some time now and is only set to expand. With all of the advances we're now seeing with AI, we are in this new era of being encouraged to rely on this technology for some of the most personal decisions we can make about our health and our bodies.

0: We'll be right back.
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6: This is The Daily. I'm Rachel Abrams. Back to my conversation with Sapna Maheshwari, who discusses the new frontier in wearable health technology, whether it's helping us, making us more anxious, or both. Okay, Sapna, so far we've only been talking about tracking and analyzing data for babies, but obviously a lot of adults like to track their own data, right? Like, wearables are a huge market. Lots of people listening to this podcast probably use one or know somebody who does. So help me understand how big of a market it is. Like, I wonder if you have a way of quantifying it in some way.
7: Well, let me tell you, Basically half of Americans have one of these things that are tracking our health in some sort of way. People are wearing smartwatches, but they're also wearing the Whoop, they're wearing the Aura, they're wearing all of these different devices, and they're way more sophisticated than just counting your steps. And it's interesting. I mean, Aura and Whoop are companies that could go public, that have been valued in the many billions of dollars. More broadly, wearables, and this market is approaching $100 billion, according to some analysts. And more people are using them to not just track their activity, but to get this AI-fueled advice on what they should do.
6: Can you just give me an example of that?
7: Yeah. So, I mean, it's tracking your sleep, and actually, funnily enough, it gives you a sleep score the same as Nana now gives you for your baby. It can give you really detailed feedback on your exercise habits. And Whoop in particular offers something called a recovery score for its users every morning. And they shoot out this number that's supposed to tell you how ready your body is to take on the day.
6: Wow.
7: And just to be clear, you know, these are consumer products, not medical devices. I don't own one of these devices.
6: Okay.
7: But my husband recently started wearing a Whoop. And so I've gotten kind of a closer look at these devices and how they can alter a person's habits. And I got to say, you know, doctors have been telling him to do this or that for years, but now that Whoop tells him.
6: He actually listens?
7: Yes, he does.
6: Oh my God. Wait, so what's that dynamic? Why is he listening to a Whoop? What is it telling him?
7: So I wanted to talk to my husband for this episode, but he refused. So I did the next best thing, and I decided to interview the friend who got him into the Whoop. So our friend Kevin Huang is a trader for a hedge fund, and so probably more than most people, he's obsessed with data.
8: It felt like something that would jive with my own personality, kind of gamifying your health in a way.
7: Last fall, he got a Whoop after a bunch of his friends were talking up all of these metrics that the Whoop collects.
8: It feels like whenever you talk to someone who also has a Whoop, that's the single commonality of, oh, well, how old are you? And how old is your whoop think you are.
7: And one of the things that got him hooked right away on this thing was something called the whoop age.
0: Okay, what is a whoop age?
7: So it's this number that is such a good marketing gimmick for this device. And it's based on a bunch of things. It's based on your sleep performance. Performance is such an absurd word to use, but it is a common word now for this. It's based on your resting heart rate, the amount of activity you engage in every day. And Kevin, who is 37 at the time, did not score so hot.
8: My first whoop age was actually 44, which was a bit of a shocking number.
7: Said he was 44.
0: Oh no, that's so much older.
7: I don't think it's fair to put someone in a whole different decade without their permission.
8: And so I started waking up regularly at about 5 a.m. on work days to go to the gym to do 45 minutes of cardio every day.
7: He was really focused on his sleep and recovery. And he's watching his diet.
8: So if I eat clean and healthy, then, you know, the recovery score usually is a lot better. Whereas if I'm eating, you know, a lot of fried food and a lot of high sodium food, the recovery score will be lower.
0: And what is his whoop age?
7: Well, about a year later, his whoop age is now 35.
0: Congratulations, Kevin.
7: You're back in your 30s.
0: So, okay, so if he went from a 44-year-old whoop age to 35, that's pretty impressive, if we are to believe that the whoop age actually means something.
7: Right, which is a significant caveat here.
0: That is so interesting, because I'm going to bet that, like your husband, he probably knew that those changes would be good for his health before he had a whoop and a whoop age. And yet it took the whoop and the whoop age to actually influence his behavior.
7: Yeah, that's right. And I think that's similar to some of what the Nanit CEO was pushing around the company and the sort of specificity of the data that they offer and the recommendations tailored to your child. The whoop was tracking him specifically. I think that the advice then that he got from this app and from this product felt really meaningful because it was tailored to his activities and all the information he'd been sort of feeding the device over a couple of weeks. And I think that's the difference in why this advice might feel more powerful. And it was seeing Kevin change his habits and talk about the whoop and his whoop age that

0: and being worth collecting mm-hmm. and being the way of the future. And those who say, you know, what's the point? Like, mm-hmm. do we need any of this? Should we brick our phones right. and unplug right. and do this less? And I'm really curious to see if these companies who are trafficking in this world are right, and that this is the way of the future, and that, you know, this conversation will seem trite when we all have libraries of data from 0 to 100. And it feels too like this is coming at a time when we're just learning about how AI can be used to interpret all of this information. We know that AI sort of thrives on data. And here we are collecting reams and reams of data around how we breathe in the case of a baby, but also walk, move, eat, sleep. You know, what kinds of information, recommendations will we get from all of that? Mm-hmm. How could this affect us as we age? I mean, right now, one thing that really struck me as I was researching this, I talked to a researcher who had been studying people using wearables and all of these smartwatches and Aura rings and Whoops. And she was saying that what they have found largely is the people optimizing their wellness are those that are already well. Mm. But, you know, on the other hand, there are some pretty amazing breakthroughs that some of these wearables have come to around identifying early onset Parkinson's or different things related to the heart.
1: I want to come back to something that you said earlier that I have just been thinking about this entire conversation that I think is so interesting, which is this idea that all of this, even given all of these benefits, that we are losing some part of our intuition.
0: Yeah, I think that's the big question here. And I feel a lot of concern around that. I mean, is technology dulling our instincts?
1: Our senses.
0: And our senses, really. And that's why I was so interested in this subject around babies and baby monitors, because to me, becoming a parent felt universal, like I was engaging in something ancient, something humans have been doing literally since the beginning of humans. And here I was being presented with all of these new tools in which to do this thing that people have been doing forever. And, you know, what did that mean for me, for people like me, for generations around us? I think all of this technology raises the question, are we giving up something meaningful, something superhuman, something very us when we engage with it, when we turn to it, when we outsource decisions to it? And I see with the growth of these technologies, with the ambitions of these companies, these are questions that we will all be grappling with increasingly in the future.
1: Sapna Maheshwari, thank you so much for joining us.
0: Thanks for having me.
1: Sapna Maheshwari is a business reporter for the New York Times.
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8: Maddie Kowalski is a student at the University of Florida. Last November,

0: someone put non-consensual, intimate images of Maddie on the internet.
1: There were videos of me naked out there. 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
2: Like, can you imagine a violation? You're 19 years old, and a video that you don't even remember shooting, let alone consenting to, goes viral nationally, along with your name and your sorority and your parents, your grandparents, everybody in your life sees it. It's a humiliation and a privacy violation that is kind of incomprehensible.
0: Coming up on Today Explained from Vox, a reporter investigates both the online network that humiliated Maddie Kowalski and the difficulty of doing anything about it.
3: Live from NPR News in Culver City, California, I'm Dwayne Brown. In New York, speaking to the United Nations General Assembly for the fourth time since Russia invaded Ukraine's president, Volodymyr Zelensky urged international leaders to keep up the economic pressure on Russia's oil revenues to limit its ability to finance its war in Ukraine.
4: For almost 5 years now, Russian generals have been trying to carry out Putin's crazy order to seize our eastern land, the Donetsk region. And just this year, from January through August, the Russian army lost 248,964 people on the battlefield in Ukraine.
3: Russia gets its turn to address the UN Assembly on Saturday, although President Vladimir Putin will not be there. He's sending his top foreign diplomat. Staff at Camp Mystic in Kier County, Texas, are being investigated for manslaughter and other criminal offenses after 28 people died at a girls' camp last year during deadly flash flooding. From member station KUT, Kaylee Hunt has more.
5: Court records show Texas Rangers executed 14 search warrants against the owners of Camp Mystic and several of their staff members. The warrants, which were executed last week, allow the Rangers to investigate their personal electronic data from the deadly flooding event last year. The documents show Rangers believed the camp may have committed multiple criminal offenses, including manslaughter, criminally negligent homicide, and injury to a child. By failing to fulfill its operator's duty to prepare for, monitor, and actively respond to recognize hazards during the flooding. It's not clear when or if a case against the camp will be presented to a Kerr County grand jury.
3: That's Kaylee Hunt. You're listening to NPR News. A majority of Americans want Congress to regulate artificial intelligence. NPR's Eric McDaniel tells us Senate lawmakers and their staff are barred from using all but the most basic AI tools.
6: Senate staff have access to AI chat interfaces, but the Senate has not currently authorized any of the more advanced AI tools that are at the center of regulatory discussions in Washington. The more capable tools allow agents powered by advanced AI models to complete tasks autonomously at the user's request. Here's Adam Kovacevic, founder and CEO of center-left tech industry policy group Chamber of Progress.
7: Right now, you've got lawmakers writing rules for technology they, in many cases, never even used. And that's a problem.
6: A spokesman for the Senate Committee on Rules told NPR, quote, it's critical these powerful tools are adopted with adequate safety and security checks. Eric McDaniel, NPR News in Washington.
3: Well, in Las Vegas, Caesars Entertainment is betting big, announcing a multi-billion dollar merger today with Fertitta Gaming. The proposed merger would create one of the largest gaming empires in the country. Caesars owns multiple hotels on the Strip, while Tilman Fertitta is the largest shareholder of Wynn Resorts and the sports betting company DraftKings. The deal needs regulatory approval, and Caesars would have to become a private company. On Wall Street, stocks fell across the board. This is NPR News.
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0: EJ Dixon is a senior culture writer at Wired. EJ recently wrote about the Burnerverse. This is a network of anonymous online accounts created to talk about college sports. At times, though, these accounts are involved in something much darker, which, warning, we're going to discuss on today's show, the dissemination of videos and rumors aimed at shaming young women. Maddie Kowalski is one of them.
12: Maddie is, I'm smiling because she's a typical teenage girl in a lot of ways. You know, when we first met, she ordered like three different side dishes with three different condiments and at the Southern food restaurant. And, you know, we talked about Dance Moms and we talked about streamers and Trisha Paytas. And she's a theater kid. She spent high school doing theater productions. She loves Wicked. But she also is incredibly strong and resilient and courageous. And when this horrible, horrible thing happened to her, she had the foresight and the wherewithal to say, you know, I have nothing to be ashamed of. It's the people who did this to me who should be ashamed. And I think that's really powerful for somebody that young.
0: What happened to Maddie Kowalski exactly?
12: Maddie had a difficult time adjusting to college, as many college students do. She grew up kind of sheltered, didn't really drink in high school, didn't really go out and party in high school. So the way she tells it, when she got to UF and she really just wanted to be accepted by, you know, the sororities and the fraternities, she kind of went all out on the Greek life party scene and developed a substance abuse and alcohol problem. And as she puts it, you know, that put her in situations where she trusted people that she shouldn't have. And there were two separate non-consensual intimate images that circulated of her. One in which she was at a house that a bunch of kids who were in the same frat at UF lived in off campus, performing a sex act. And another in which she was pictured having sex with two men who did not go to UF. And these videos were stitched together to create a viral clip.
0: Take me back to last November when Maddie, who is then 19 years old, learns that these video clips of her are circulating. What happens?
12: The way she tells it, it was a Sunday, the weekend after Halloween. She was at a friend's house when her friend received a phone call saying, did you know that there are nude images of Maddie circulating around at FSU? And she was like, well, oh my God, what's going on? So she goes on to Yik Yak, which is this anonymous campus forum where college students post about each other. And she saw a bunch of people describing a video of a redhead from her sorority that was going viral. And she was really freaked out because she had no idea what that video was. She didn't remember filming a video.
1: I didn't really like understand what was going on, and everything was happening really, really fast. And I especially couldn't comprehend like what I was supposed to do. So I was just super overwhelmed.
12: Within about an hour or so, that video had been posted onto X. And that was the first time that Maddie saw the video, actually, was when it was posted onto X and it became a national trending topic.
1: I was just watching dozens of people reposting them and saying these horrible, degrading things about me.
12: It was a huge, huge violation, and it happened. I mean, her life changed virtually within a couple hours.
1: People started digging up things about my friends and my family and posting our private pictures, you know, making AI deepfakes and memes, taking anything I've ever, you know, done or said out of context and making fake posts as me. And then people started calling me and harassing me and calling my dad and harassing me. And it just all felt very overwhelming. There wasn't anything I could do to stop it. Eventually, my dad drove to Gainesville, and he left his phone at home so that I wouldn't see his location. And, you know, my roommates let him in. And that, I remember, was a very, very overwhelming experience, having to see him for the first time, because I was just so humiliated and embarrassed. And I knew the impact that all of this had had on my family as well. So
2: she developed PTSD. Her hair started falling out. She developed rashes on her face. She was getting harassed constantly on campus. She couldn't leave her house without somebody catcalling her or screaming from their car. Somebody threw an egg at her. And it was ultimately too much for her to handle. And within a month, she left campus and moved back home.
1: I wanted to stay in Florida after college. That was kind of my plan before. Now I just kind of want to get out of here, move somewhere where, you know, less people maybe know who I am or have seen those things about me.
0: Your story describes how Maddie has, without even realizing it, entered into something called the Burnerverse. This is something I think a lot of us prior to your piece had not heard of. What is the Burnerverse?
2: Yeah, I hadn't heard of it either. The Burnerverse is an online community of anonymous accounts, and ostensibly these are college sports fan accounts. They talk about the coaches, the players, new recruits. They share memes after their team loses. But there's a corner of the community that has emerged that is pretty violently racist and misogynistic and anti-Semitic.
13: You guys familiar with the Burnerverse? It's this place where fraternity dudes ruin lives.
14: And if you guys don't know what the Burnerverse is, it's essentially a group of unlovable losers who go around and basically harass random young college girls and make up rumors about them, about being like whores and sluts.
2: And one of the things that they've started doing in recent years is doxing young college-age women like Maddie.
0: Why is it called the Burnerverse?
2: Because it consists of burner accounts, anonymous accounts.
0: Okay, so the reason that whoever is spreading these videos of Maddie and others feel comfortable doing that is because they're anonymous. Nobody knows who's behind them.
2: Yes, exactly. And I also want to be clear, this is a small segment of the college sports burner community. There are a lot of these accounts that are pretty innocuous and would never dream of doing something like this to a young woman. I would say probably the vast majority of these accounts are not like that, but it is a sizable enough segment that they're able to make these types of narratives go viral.
0: What do we know about who is part of the Burnerverse? Is it all college kids? Is it all college kids who follow college sports? Like, who is likely to be part of this?
2: That was one of the most shocking things that I learned from my reporting, actually. I had assumed that these were largely frat kids. I assumed that they were largely SEC frat kids because a lot of these young girls who have been doxxed were students at SEC schools. But when I actually started looking into these accounts and who was behind them and who was sharing these images and making these jokes about Maddie, I learned it was way more wide-ranging than that. There are a lot of, you know, college students who are involved in the Burnerverse, but it's also men who are 10, 20, 30 years out of college. Sometimes they have wives. Mm. Sometimes they have children. Sometimes they have grandchildren. They're from all over the country. You know, it's not limited to one race or economic demographic. Like, it's really very broad and wide ranging, which is kind of what makes it so terrifying.
0: Did you come away with an understanding of how an online community that is meant to be talking about college sports descends into this?
2: I think part of it is just a consequence of how internet subcultures work. Even fairly innocuous, large internet subcultures and communities, there's always going to be like a small part of any online subculture that splinters off and forms its own community that is going to skew a little bit more extremist. Like, that's not surprising in itself. But I do think that there is something about the discourse surrounding college sports, particularly the media ecosystem that's represented by Barstool, that does create a space for this type of rampant misogyny to foment. Hmm. Like, I don't think it's a coincidence that
12: some of the accounts that I have seen posting really horrible defamatory content about Maddie are smaller Barstool accounts that are associated with individual colleges. Like, I do think that has definitely played a role.
0: Why did Maddie become the target of these people in the Burniverse?
12: Because she's young and she's attractive. Basically, the criteria is these women are young, attractive. They're usually white for some reason. And they are perceived to have departed from a sexual norm in some way. They're either subject to some sort of rumor about their sex life or their sexual behavior, or maybe like a text message leaks about them or a photo. And then it just... these guys take it up and they blow it up and it goes viral nationally. And they're very purposeful about it too. Like, I can't tell you how many tweets I've seen that are just like tweets of a girl's name. And they're like, make her famous, make her go viral.
1: It happens to more girls than you would think. I mean, there's new girls on this Burniverse every single day. Even just, you know, searching myself and seeing what I need to try and get down about myself off the internet. I just see so many new girls every single day.
0: When we come back, how do you hold someone accountable for what happened to Maddie Kowalski?

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2: Have you ever listened to a company report its earnings and wondered if you're getting the whole story?
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2: And I'm Bauer College Assistant Professor of Accounting, Christopher Small. 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Sometimes the most valuable information isn't found in the report itself. It's uncovered through the questions people ask.
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8: We're back with E.J. Dixon. E.J. wrote an article for Wired Magazine about how the Burnerverse targeted a Florida sorority girl named Maddie Kowalski. E.J., what did Maddie and her family do once these videos of her were online and going viral? How did they respond?
9: They sprung to action pretty much right away. I mean, Maddie really had, despite how traumatized she had the clarity of thought to go to the police department pretty much immediately and file a report against the people who were harassing her and to launch an investigation and try to figure out who was behind the posting of her non-consensual intimate images. And they also hired a lawyer and a reputation management firm to try to get the videos scrubbed from the internet, which was easier said than done, because you can file takedown requests to get non-consensual intimate content taken down from platforms like X, but it's kind of like playing a game of whack-a-mole. Like, if you get one taken down, another 5 or 6 will invariably pop back up.
10: That definitely made me realize how inaccessible it is probably for lots of victims to be able to get resources like that, because, I mean, we had to hire a team that was working around the clock 24/7 to get these videos down. It wasn't easy, despite the videos being illegal in nature.
9: So it was a really arduous process. Meanwhile, her school had told her that it had opened a Title IX investigation. And then about a month after it happened, according to Maddie, they said they closed it because they could not find any evidence that the videos were shot on campus. So there were a lot of different investigations going on at the same time. And it was extremely frustrating for Maddie because she felt that there was very little movement or accountability, because she figured out some of the identities of the young men behind some of these burner accounts, but these guys were still enrolled at school. So she felt pretty helpless and isolated and frustrated that there didn't seem to be much happening in terms of accountability. If it had been a simple non-consensual porn case, if it had been an instance of an ex-boyfriend or something, posting a video of Maddie without her consent, that would have been much easier to deal with. But this involved hundreds, if not thousands, of anonymous online accounts sharing these images who were seemingly not connected to Maddie, right? Like, had no idea who she was, who were just doing this for sport.
8: What happened when Maddie and her family or her legal team contacted X and tried to get it taken down?
9: Yeah, I mean, I think that X was fairly responsive. According to the Take It Down Act, which President Trump signed into law last year, Platforms are legally required to take down non-consensual intimate images basically immediately after survivors report them.
11: We will not tolerate online sexual exploitation, and especially it's gone on at levels that nobody's ever seen before. It's getting worse and worse, and I think this is going to hopefully stop it.
9: So it very clearly was not legal for X to host these images. So I think X was pretty compliant. But again, it's the speed with which the internet works. It's this game of whack-a-mole. And because X's algorithm tends to amplify outrage-inducing or divisive content, I think that it probably saw Maddie's name was trending and amplified it to an even wider audience, making Maddie's name go viral. And I don't think X did a very good job curbing that at all.
8: Where did the police investigation end up? Some men were implicated in this, attached to this. What happened?
9: Yes. So after many months and after subpoenaing the IP addresses of some of these accounts that initially posted the images and initially made them go viral, the police charged three young men, two of whom were UF freshmen at the time, with alleged sexual cyber harassment.
8: What are the consequences? What are they facing?
9: So the investigation is still open. All three were charged with first-degree misdemeanor sexual cyber harassment. One of them was charged with a felony of sexual cyber harassment for financial gain, because he was alleged to have promoted a crypto coin with Maddie Kowalski's name that was worth $11,000 at the time that he posted it. Maddie has filed federal civil lawsuits against all three men. When I reached out to their fraternity for comment, their fraternity, Theta Chi, said that two of them had been placed on interim suspension. The criminal cases are still open and unsolved. These are charges and allegations. They are not convictions.
8: These Burnerverse communities, they center around school sports, college sports. Are university athletic programs taking any kind of action here? Can they?
9: Not that I'm aware of. One of the things that I learned is that at other schools, there are allegations of a relationship between some of these more prominent burner accounts and college athletics departments where they sort of function as like influencers, I guess. Like, you know, they'll invite them to an event for new recruits and be like, hey, you know, you should post a photo of this guy and see how your audience reacts. Because there is, I mean, essentially fan accounts, right? And like I said before, a lot of them are pretty innocuous. So they're for college athletics departments to engage some of these accounts on a promotional basis is just smart marketing. But I do wonder whether or not the relationship runs deeper than that for some of these college athletics departments and how aware they are of the activities of the Burnerverse. My gut instinct is that a lot of college athletics departments probably have a pretty high awareness of the activities within the Burnerverse.
8: What recourse is available to victims of this kind of abuse? What can they do?
9: The Federal Take It Down Act requires platforms to remove non-consensual intimate images within 48 hours, but that's easier said than done a lot of the time. Because again, victims can submit a takedown request, but it doesn't prevent somebody else from reposting the image and having that go viral as well. Most U.S. states also have specific statutes prohibiting sexual cyber harassment, including revenge porn. But the wheels of the criminal justice system are very slow, as Maddie's story demonstrates. I mean, these guys weren't charged until 9 months after the incident took place. And it's really difficult for laws to keep a pace with like the speed with which these campaigns go viral.
8: You know, in an ideal world, this kind of thing would, you know, it just would be stopped before it even happened. So knowing that there is not much that victims can do, what are the methods of preventing this?
9: That's a very complicated question. I know that there are platforms developing various AI tools in order to prevent non-consensual intimate images from spreading. But I imagine that would be pretty difficult to regulate, especially with the rise of deepfakes and with the rise of AI manipulated non-consensual images. So I don't have a lot of faith in that. I mean, honestly, I think that the biggest path toward prevention is Can I say this? Parents raising their sons to not be pieces of can I say that or no?
8: You can say that. You can absolutely say that.
9: Yeah. I mean, I think that the biggest course of prevention is parents raising their sons to not be pieces of honestly, to just set a clear line and say it's not okay to view women as commodities. It's not okay to talk about women like this. It's not okay to view social media engagement as the ultimate goal without thinking about the lives that you're impacting by spreading this content. I think that parents need to have conversations with their kids about that. And I think that there needs to be education within fraternities and sororities and universities, because it's not like what happened to Maddie Kowalski is an isolated incident. I was able to identify almost a dozen other young women who have been targeted by the Burnerverse in this way. And I think that there just needs to be more discussion of this in general, because it's not just the Burnerverse, right? It's this larger ecosystem that is, you know, socially ordained at this point of men saying horrible things and doing horrible things to women with impunity. That's the real problem to me.
8: Maddie, how are you doing now today?
10: Things have definitely gotten better. I will say that things always get better. Mm. But I think that, you know, the impact this has had on me will never go away, you know, no matter how much therapy I've done. But I think that the PTSD I have and the trauma from this will probably kind of shape the way I move through my life forever. But I've found things that bring me joy. I've started doing kickboxing classes and I adopted a dog. And so I'm trying to find ways to just bring joy back into my life and find things and activities that I can do to kind of remove myself from the noise of everything. So that's been really helpful.
8: Maddie Kowalski. Thanks to her for sharing her story. I think Maddie has a very bright future. EJ Dixon reported on the Burnerverse for Wired. Avishai Artsy and Hadi Mwagdi produced today's show with an assist from Miles Bryan. Amin El-Sadi edited. We were fact-checked by Gabriel Dunatov, and our engineers are David Tadashore and Bridger Dunnigan. I'm Noel King. It's Today Explained.

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4: From WHYY in Philadelphia, I'm Terry Gross with Fresh Air. Today, why the U.S. and China are at a precarious moment in their relationship. Tomorrow, President Trump and China's President Xi have their summit meeting in Washington. Likely topics will include the war in Iran, AI safety, tariffs, trade war, and how each country has something essential for tech. China has rare earth minerals, and America manufactures chips. Whether it's discussed or not, Taiwan and a possible war over its independence are likely to be on the minds of Trump and Xi. We talk with Rush Doshi, a senior fellow at the Council on Foreign Relations. During the Biden administration, Doshi was the deputy senior director for China and Taiwan affairs on the National Security Council and helped arrange summits with China. First News.
5: Live from NPR News in Washington, I'm Ryland Barton. The U.S. and China have agreed to extend by 2 months a trade war truce that was due to expire, allowing more time to work on a potentially bigger trade deal. The announcement comes as China's President Xi Jinping arrived in the U.S. ahead of talks with President Trump tomorrow. NPR's Emily Fang reports Trump greeted the Chinese leader on the tarmac.
6: A welcoming delegation unfurled a 100-foot-long red carpet for Xi and his wife. They were met by the president and the first lady, a gesture seen in China as acknowledging the country is equal to the U.S. The last time a U.S. president received a head of state on the tarmac at Joint Base Andrews was 1962. Xi and Trump will have a day of meetings spanning trade to technology and the war in Iran, and China's state news agency praised the upcoming meeting, saying they can steer the relationship towards a more stable one. But under the surface, Chinese and American officials say deep distrust and disagreement remain on issues ranging from Taiwan to artificial intelligence. Emily Fang, NPR News, the White House.
5: Experts in policing and privacy testified before the Senate Judiciary Committee this afternoon at a hearing on flock surveillance cameras. As NPR's Meg Anderson reports, the AI-powered license plate readers are facing intense bipartisan backlash after reports of police officers abusing or misusing the technology.
7: Senators from both parties want more guardrails for the technology, which captures billions of license plates every month and can track people over time. Missouri Senator Josh Hawley, a Republican, said Flock is treating all Americans like criminals. One witness at the hearing, Lindsay Isaacs, has personal experience with that. She was wrongly accused of causing a fatal car accident. She spent 2 weeks in jail, including in solitary confinement.
8: I was terrified. I was facing the possibility of spending the rest of my life in prison for a crash that I knew I had not been involved in.
7: Senator Hawley said he invited the CEO of Flock and several other surveillance companies to testify, but they did not attend. Meg Anderson, NPR News.
5: The FBI's jobs portal remains down as the Bureau investigates claims that hackers breached its computer systems and stole data on FBI employees. NPR's Ryan Lucas reports this comes a day after the hacking group Shiny Hunters claimed responsibility.
9: The FBI says in a statement posted on X that it is aware of the cyber criminal group's claims to have compromised the FBI jobs portal and stolen personal information of FBI employees. The Bureau says the point of the hack is still undetermined, but it says the FBI is aggressively investigating and actively working to shore up any potential risk. The stolen information allegedly includes names of current and former FBI employees, as well as their home addresses and phone numbers. The breach raises significant counterintelligence concerns for the nation's premier law enforcement agency. Ryan Lucas, NPR News, Washington.
5: Major U.S. stock indexes sank today. This is NPR News. A judge has...
10: This is Asian View from NHK World Japan. I'm Keiko Kitagawa. Japanese Prime Minister Takaichi Sanae and U.S. President Donald Trump have reaffirmed their intention to cooperate on defense and economic security issues. The two leaders are in New York to attend a session of the UN General Assembly. Trump said it was an honor to meet with Takaichi and said the Japanese economy is doing well. Takaichi said she welcomes the opportunity to show the world the strength of the Japan-U.S. alliance. She added that economic security cooperation between the two countries has been advancing in areas such as AI, semiconductors, and critical minerals. Takaichi also raised the issue of the International Criminal Court. The Trump administration is taking a tough stance on the ICC. The two leaders had a frank exchange of views in which Takaichi outlined Japan's position, emphasizing the rule of law. North Korea says it has successfully tested a new type of weapon in the presence of leader Kim Jong-un. State-run Korean Central Television says the test took place on Sunday. Its report featured a photo of a missile lifting off from a mobile launcher and another showing Kim and his daughter checking the trajectory on a monitor. The top diplomats of Japan, the U.S. and South Korea have reaffirmed their commitment to completely denuclearizing North Korea. Japanese Foreign Minister Motegi Toshimitsu, U.S. Secretary of State Marco Rubio, and South Korean Foreign Minister Cho Hyun met on Monday in New York. They said the three countries will continue to work together in a concrete way. They also reaffirmed their commitment to the immediate resolution of abduction issues involving North Korea. We are broadcasting from NHK in Tokyo.
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11: This is Fresh Air. I'm Terry Gross. Some combustible topics are likely to be addressed at tomorrow's summit between President Donald Trump and China's President Xi Jinping, like controls on AI safety, the war in Iran, tariffs, the trade war, and China's export of rare earth metals and rare earth magnets. A subject sure to be on the minds of the Chinese and the Americans is the possibility of China invading Taiwan, and whether the U.S. would arm and defend the island nation, possibly getting us into an armed conflict with China. Whether or not anything is resolved at the summit, what's said, how it's interpreted, and what's left unsaid will matter. Beijing is trying to take over the position the U.S. has long held as the global leader, and they may be getting closer to achieving that goal. To help us understand all this and set the stage for the summit, our guest is Rush Doshi, a senior fellow at the Council on Foreign Relations and the director of its China Strategy Initiative. He's the author of the book The Long Game, China's Grand Strategy to Displace American Order. He's also an assistant professor in the School of Foreign Service at Georgetown University. During the Biden administration, Doshi was the deputy senior director for China and Taiwan affairs at the National Security Council. In that capacity, he negotiated with his Chinese counterpart and helped arrange summits with China. We recorded our interview yesterday. Rush Doshi, welcome back to Fresh Air.
12: Thanks. It's great to be with you.
11: So Trump likes to say that President Xi likes him, that they get along. How do you think Xi would describe Trump?
12: Well, what's interesting is these two leaders have had dealings going back all the way to 2016, 2017, really, is when that starts. And I think President Xi has always seen President Trump as unpredictable and also solicitous at times. President Trump is quite prone to flattering President Xi, just as he's prone to flattering Vladimir Putin. He has a tendency to flatter autocrats. So I think President Xi sees him as potentially dangerous in his unpredictability, but also, you know, manageable if President Xi is able to kind of appeal to his ego. And what we see between the two leaders now is a changed dynamic. You know, in the first term, President Trump felt very confident in pushing China. But at the same time, he always believed in stability in the relationship and wouldn't always push too far. This time around, I think President Xi feels like he has the upper hand, and President Trump feels like he has maybe a weaker hand than President Xi.
11: Why?
12: Well, the big reason why is because of what happened last year. You know, President Trump took tariffs on China up above 140%, unprecedented, maybe even reckless. And in doing so, he actually pushed President Xi into a corner. And President Xi had to make a decision. Does he reach for the break glass tool that China has spent decades building? And that tool, of course, is its control over the rare earth minerals and magnets that go into every manufacturing supply chain in America. When President Xi reached for that tool and said, we make more than 90% of the world's supply, and you're not going to get any of it, that was a gun to the head of U.S. manufacturing. Now, President Trump could have seen that coming. Certainly, past presidents knew that that threat could always be deployed. But they didn't push China into a position of having to use the tool. And here's the thing. If President Xi thinks he has the advantage with that tool, and President Trump thinks that President Xi has the advantage with that tool, then no matter what the reality is, perception becomes the reality. And that's why right now, I think Beijing feels like it's tamed President Trump.
11: Did President Trump fold on anything related to that?
12: Oh, very much. So right after President Xi used that tool, President Trump took those tariffs way back down to something closer to 30%. And after that, essentially did not pursue a number of actions that were in the American economic and technology interest, took a slightly softer line on issues related to Taiwan and human rights. Basically, we saw a complete shift in American policy. And Terry, this is a big deal. I mean, this is a moment, I think, where we can feel the tectonic shifts beneath us. What we saw was China received the full force of American economic coercion, and for the first time could completely turn that force back against the U.S. and get the U.S. to back down. Now, one last thing here. President Trump did have tools and cards that he could use in this situation. He chose not to. He blinked. And I think that President Xi wasn't just playing his cards. He was playing the player, as we might say in poker, and he figured out Trump's number.
11: So you said Trump had some tools that he didn't use. What tools went unused?
12: You know, one of them was that the U.S. has power over financial instruments. It can basically sanction smaller Chinese banks and say, if you don't let these rare earths flow to us, we're going to go after those smaller banks until you feel real pain. You know, China is the manufacturer of the world. It's the world's factory. So it's got great leverage when it comes to being able to make a thing that you need. But the U.S. is still in many ways the world's banker. We have great leverage when it comes to finance and currency and transactions in the financial sector. And so that was one area of leverage. The other is that the U.S. remains a technology superpower. And so a lot of the technology that China relies on to build chips, to design chips, to run its companies, is American software. And there are other choke points that the U.S. can play with in that front. So the U.S. did have these tools, but reaching for them would have been really escalatory. And so in the end, the president opted to back down because the risk of escalation was too great.
11: What would you like to see the outcome of the summit be, and what do you think it will be?
12: What I'd like to see is probably not what we're going to see. What I'd like to see is an effort to resolve some of the economic and tech issues between us, cooperation on AI safety, some de-escalation on Taiwan, and of course, some kind of path to ending some of the global conflicts that implicate both the U.S. and China, whether that's Russia-Ukraine or, of course, the current Iran war. But I think, if I'm being realistic, this is a summit that's much more about pageantry and much more about the appearance of stability rather than actual substance. We're not going to see major breakthroughs or deliverables. At most, we'll see China make some purchases of agricultural products. There'll be a dialogue announced on AI. There'll be some photo ops. The first ladies will meet. And that'll be that.
11: Why are you so skeptical about the summit?
12: Well, I'm skeptical for a lot of different reasons. I think the first one is that there's really a difference of interest between the U.S. and China on many of these issues. And the second, there's a lack of trust. I mean, President Trump, from President Xi's perspective, isn't the most reliable interlocutor. He makes promises, then he breaks promises. And I think the risk that he's going to break promises also disincentivizes China from making its own promises. But the final point here is that the U.S. and China are just in a fierce rivalry. It's true that there's been some de-escalation ever since the rare earth situation last year, but the reality remains that the U.S. and China will probably be fierce competitors for some time to come.
11: So AI and cybersecurity are issues that are likely to come up at the summit. You just co-authored a report on cybersecurity for the Council on Foreign Relations. And I want to read a paragraph from that report, a paragraph that is really quite alarming. You write, China has built a sophisticated hacking apparatus to gain leverage in peacetime and wreak havoc during conflict. Currently, the U.S. lacks the defenses or the credible deterrent to combat that threat. Over the past decade, China has built a sophisticated hacking apparatus to penetrate the water systems, energy grids, telecommunication networks, and transportation systems that underpin American society. The goal is not simply espionage. China is pre-positioning malware and maintaining dormant access to critical systems so it can gain leverage in peacetime and wreak havoc during a conflict. That sounds pretty bad. What has China already done in terms of hacking into American infrastructure and into government agencies?
12: Well, maybe I can start off by offering some personal perspective here. When I entered government in the Biden administration at the National Security Council in 2021, you know, I was first briefed about the extent of these penetrations into what we call critical infrastructure in the U.S., infrastructure upon which tens of millions of people rely. And it was alarming. And you saw over the course of the subsequent years, many U.S. officials say what the paragraph effectively that you just read, that China has pre-positioned for destructive cyber attack on the power, water, gas, telecom, and transportation infrastructure of this country. And what they would want to do is potentially shut down some of those systems, potentially in wartime, but could even be in peacetime to gain leverage. So the U.S. has to adjust its policy. And if you think about it, what China has done is put tens, if not hundreds of thousands of engineers on this problem set to build these offensive capabilities. And the U.S. has sort of dropped the ball. We don't have regulation of our cybersecurity the way we should because companies often oppose it. It's an extra cost. And the result is we have enormous vulnerabilities that nation states or even private actors can take advantage of to the detriment of all of us.
11: Now that we know that AI can go rogue and team up with a gang of AI equipped computers and hack into another company, we have a hint of how powerful a weapon AI can be. What is China and what is the U.S. each worried about? Because I think they're worrying about different things.
12: It's true. China tends to worry a little bit more about questions of political security. Right? The Chinese Communist Party wants to stay in power, and control over information is an important part of that equation. So historically, when they regulated technology, they thought about it in terms of information security. Can I make sure the content that's circulating on the internet is consistent with the party's views? It's the right propaganda, it's appropriately censored, it doesn't make fun of President Xi Jinping, etc. When AI became a major factor in the technology landscape, China began to think about it in similar terms. They wanted to control the content that AI produced, and that's where they began, with political stability. In the U.S., so much of the conversation has not been about questions of speech, although that's there, the deepfakes, etc. The questions have really been about, will there be existential risk or other kinds of catastrophic risk that can come out of the loss of control of this technology, whether that's AI agents that hack critical infrastructure, the same infrastructure that China's actually hacking today, but perhaps far more competently, or whether AI combined with things like biosynthesis can create artificial viruses that are lethal and transmissible and can be catastrophic for the human race. Those are just a handful of the concerns people have about AI. But you're right, there's two different conversations. For China, initially it's been about political security, maybe social displacement from job loss. In the U.S., those things are there, but there's this bigger existential layer layered on top.
11: One thing they have in common, China and the U.S., is they both want to win the AI race. And Trump wants no restrictions. He has said about AI, we will cherish it, help it, and watch over it. It kind of sounds more like marriage vows than an AI policy. Compare that to China.
12: Yeah, I think to have and to hold your AI models will not be the right regulatory approach, if I'm being honest. But look, the Chinese Communist Party has regulated AI. They've just done it for their social purposes, right? They're worried about, you know, AI giving you the answer to Tiananmen Square or coming after an official in ways that'll basically weaken the Chinese Communist Party's hold on information. In the U.S., the regulatory questions have been about existential risks. What President Trump is basically saying is, I'm not really worried about those risks. I think those are all made up. I think they're basically designed to sell AI companies, that the risk of anything catastrophic happening is minimal. Let's just go. And so there's a huge disconnect there. And actually, Terry, it creates challenges. Because at this state visit, if the two leaders are going to talk about AI, you know, it's hard for the U.S. side to say, hey, China, we should work together to make AI more safe and secure, when China's view of us is that we're regulatory cowboys.
11: Well, we need to take a short break here, so let me reintroduce you. My guest is Rush Doshi. During the Biden administration, Doshi was the Deputy Senior Director for China and Taiwan Affairs on the National Security Council. He's now a Senior Fellow at the Council on Foreign Relations and the Director of its China Strategy Initiative. We'll be right back after a break. This is Fresh Air.
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11: This is Fresh Air. Let's get back to the interview I recorded yesterday with Rush Doshi. During the Biden administration, he was the Deputy Senior Director for China and Taiwan Affairs on the National Security Council. He's now a Senior Fellow at the Council on Foreign Relations and Director of its China Strategy Initiative. So we've established that both the U.S. and China want to win the AI race. How far ahead are we from China? And what is China trying to do to catch up?
12: You know, American models are maybe 6 months to a year more advanced than Chinese models. But the question is, why is China so close? China has great talent. They have great power. But what they don't often have is the compute capacity that the U.S. has. They don't have the chips, if you will, that are so critical to building AI technology, to being able to train the models and then being able to run them, what we call inference. So the U.S. has that huge gap in compute. And in the last administration and in the first Trump administration, there were efforts to extend the American lead by limiting China's access to that compute. But here's the thing. China did find some ways to catch up despite that limitation. And often that's through what we call model distillation. That's sort of, you know, where they query our models to find more efficient paths to training their own models. So we've done the first draft of the homework and they're able to do a lot, you know, without having to start from scratch. That distillation has basically kept the U.S. and China closer than people might have otherwise expected, given the gaps in compute. And I think what you're seeing is many are saying, well, if China is able to distill our models, that means they have to have access to our models. And if our AI labs say, well, these models, we're going to delay the rollout, then China will have fewer opportunities to be able to access the models and fewer opportunities to learn from them, which would extend the American lead.
11: Why does it matter so much who, quote, like wins the race or is in the lead?
12: Well, there's a sense, I think, that China has that history proceeds through a series of industrial revolutions. We have to remember China feels like they were a victim of what they call a century of humiliation at the hands of Western powers and Japan. And the origins of the century of humiliation, in their mind, is falling behind in technology, that the West mastered the steam engine and the railroad, and China didn't. And those things made the difference when the West became dominant globally and China fell behind. So China's vision is every time there's a major industrial revolution, they need to catch up. The first one, again, steam power, Great Britain won that, became a world power. The second one, electrification, maybe the third one, mass manufacturing. The U.S. won those and became a world power. China wants to win the fourth industrial revolution. That's AI, that's biotechnology, that's robotics, that's quantum computing. And if they're able to win it, they don't think it'll just bring them prosperity. They think it'll bring them power. It'll give them the chance to leap ahead of the United States when for so long they've been behind. So that's why AI matters to China. It's not just a fancy tool. It's not just a revenue stream. It is this essential input in the rise and fall of great powers, which from their perspective is the central story in China's history. with the West. And for the U.S., you know, AI is a market story. You know, Wall Street is heavily betting on it. It's a technology story. We want to invent and innovate the future. But it's also a competitive story. There's a hope that when the U.S. has lost so many industries to China, succeeding in AI, being ahead in AI, can help us bring back some of those jobs, some of that prosperity, and perhaps some of that know-how, and also catalyze a new era of growth in the country.
11: One of the things the U.S. can do to slow down China's advancement in AI is to withhold the sale of high-powered chips that right. you need for AI. Where do we stand on that now?
12: So the beginning of this policy really dates back to the first Trump term, but it picks up in a big way in the Biden administration, where there was a decision not to prevent China from acquiring all chips, but just perhaps less than 1% of chips, the most high value, most advanced, what we call leading edge chips that are useful for training AI. If you don't have these chips, you basically

0: dependency entirely. Even before Trump was president, they had a plan to indigenize semiconductor production at the leading edge. It's really hard to do. It's probably harder to build these chips than it is to go to the moon. And yet China will keep trying. So those controls are there, and they give the U.S. an enormous advantage in being able to, you know, win the race in AI. But there are many, many people in the U.S. and in some in China who are saying it's time to end those controls. And so far, those voices have not won the debate.
1: So we're in a position where, you know, the U.S. could withhold chips from China, which would slow down China's AI growth. China has the rare earth minerals, which can slow down America's tech growth in general. And so it's kind of like one of those movie shots where two people have a gun pointed at each other's head. So where are we with that?
0: That's right.
1: Yeah.
0: There's actually a Chinese term for it right now, which is strategic stalemate. So China says now, and they've really been saying this in think tank commentary for 5 years and in government commentary and documents for the last 2 or 3 years, that this is a strategic stalemate with the U.S., that they have some cards and we have some cards. And that's true. Although as important as rare earths are, you know, in some ways, it's not the most advanced technology. It's just very dirty to refine them, and we decided to give away that industry. We used to be the place that processed rare earths. We invented the refining process for that particular commodity. You know, China holds that industry now, but AI chips is different. That's a really hard thing to do. To be able to make these AI chips, these advanced leading-edge chips, that is the very frontier of human technology. It is far beyond the advancement we have in almost any other sector. It is the most complex supply chain in the world. And so it isn't quite a one-for-one vulnerability on that issue. But there is definitely an effort in China to link the export controls to the chips. That being said, it's important to note that I think China decided to use this break glass tool over tariffs. It was really because President Trump pushed them into a corner on tariffs, 145%, that they had no choice but to reach for the tool. They didn't ever use this tool in the same way when President Biden did export controls in the last administration.
1: And the tool you're talking about is withholding rare earth minerals.
0: They withheld a few, one or two, for a little bit, but they didn't do this across-the-board massive push to stop the flow of those minerals to the U.S. that they did under President Trump.
1: My guest is Rush Doshi, a senior fellow at the Council on Foreign Relations and the director of its China Strategy Initiative. There's more of our conversation after a break. And if you'd like to see what our interviews look like, please check out our YouTube channel called This is Fresh Air and consider subscribing. Thanks. I'm Terry Gross, and this is Fresh Air.

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5: 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I'm Terry Gross. To help us understand the significance of tomorrow's summit between President Trump and China's President Xi and get a better understanding of the

0: current and precarious state of U.S.-China relations, we're talking with Rush Doshi, a senior fellow at the Council on Foreign Relations and director of its China Strategy Initiative. During the Biden administration, Doshi was the deputy senior director for China and Taiwan affairs on the National Security Council. He helped organize summits between China and the U.S. He's the author of the book The Long Game, China's Grand Strategy to Displace American Order. And he's also an assistant professor in the School of Foreign Service at Georgetown University. We recorded our interview yesterday. So you just co-authored a report on cybersecurity. What kind of treaty do you think might be possible on AI, where both countries have some kind of mutual understanding of necessary restraints to prevent AI from going rogue?
1: In the U.S., you have enormous alarm right now about AI models and what they can do and whether or not they can be secured and be made safe. And China is the only other major AI superpower. So it makes sense that these two countries would get together and find a way in their mutual self-interest to restrict elements of this technology so there aren't catastrophes. There are a few problems. I think first, China is skeptical that if they slow down, we'll slow down. And we are skeptical that if we slow down, that China will slow down. And so there's not yet a break on this race that we can put in place. The second challenge is that I think China believes that the U.S. isn't really all that serious about regulation anyway. There's a sense in which the U.S. and President Trump doesn't take any of these risks seriously. And even if some of the researchers at these AI labs do, if the president doesn't, why should China trust us that we're going to take regulation seriously? Why should they do it? But there's a third part as well. I think China, again, is much more focused on AI-related political risks, not as so much on the existential risks or the loss of control. For example, rogue AI swarms hacking critical infrastructure. That's not the thing that they're the most worried about yet. Now, that could change, but for now, there's a mismatch in what we focus on. And then finally, there's a mismatch in what we're seeing. I think our frontier labs, because they're withholding some of the most advanced models, have a better sense of how dangerous this technology could actually be than China, which isn't at the frontier in the same way. If they're drafting behind our leading companies and our leading companies stop basically sharing the most cutting-edge technology with them, then China has less of a sense of what risk is coming. And those four things make it much harder for us to make progress. Now, I had some experience with the AI dialogue question. When we were planning for summits between President Biden and President Xi, part of my responsibility was negotiating the AI deliverables for that summit. That meant, could we set up an AI dialogue? And could we get an agreement that AI shouldn't be connected to nuclear weapons, specifically nuclear command and control? Even those deliverables, which would sound like low-hanging fruit, took a long time to achieve. And when we had that dialogue with the Chinese, they didn't really send the right people. And they didn't take it seriously as a technical discussion. As for AI and nuclear weapons, eventually the Chinese did agree that we shouldn't connect AI to nuclear weapons, but that's kind of low-hanging fruit. There's got to be a lot more we can agree on besides that.
0: So we've been talking about AI. Taiwan is important in this scenario because they supply essential components. They manufacture essential components for tech, including AI. Tell us about that.
1: That's right. You know, the entire AI build-out in America, something like $1 trillion in data center construction, really owes itself to the supply chain that is rooted in Taiwan. Taiwan's fabs, as we call them, operated by TSMC, one of the big Taiwan companies that makes chips, they supply something like 90% of all of the leading AI chips. And so people think about how oil was so important to the U.S. economy, and the Gulf War was fought perhaps to maintain a free flow of energy in the rest of the world, and people remember that, but AI is even more concentrated risk than energy. There's more concentration on the supply chain in Taiwan than perhaps any other critical input, aside from rare earths, in the modern economy.
0: So since there's the threat of China invading Taiwan and taking it over, what would it mean for U.S. development of AI and other tech if China does take over Taiwan or try to? China claims Taiwan is really Chinese territory, not an independent island nation. Is all this tech-related stuff one of the reasons why China really wants Taiwan?
1: Well, first of all, I think that China wants Taiwan for a lot of reasons. One is that China believes that Taiwan truly is part of China. But another is that Taiwan represents the unfinished Chinese Civil War. You know, you had a civil war between the Nationalist Party in China and the Communist Party in China that ended in 1949 when the Nationalists, who were defeated by the Communists, fled to Taiwan. Now, the Nationalists ultimately governed Taiwan for a long time until Taiwan democratized in the 1990s. But from the Chinese perspective, when they fled to Taiwan, it split China. And they believe that recovering Taiwan, unifying with Taiwan, is a foremost priority for the great rejuvenation, as they call it, of the Chinese nation. It is a key political objective. And so they have an emotional tie to Taiwan, a historical tie that is probably even more relevant than the technology relationship. In fact, the Chinese have said the chips are not the reason we care about Taiwan. The reason we care is because of history and because it's ours. Now, if there were to be a conflict over Taiwan, the implication for the U.S. and for the global economy is enormous. If you look at the Bloomberg economic estimates, a conflict over Taiwan could cause something like $10 trillion in global economic damage. That's 10% of global GDP. That's a bigger hit in some cases than the Great Depression, certainly bigger than the financial crisis of 2009. At the same time, even if it's not an invasion, even if it's a blockade or a quarantine of the island by Chinese vessels and aircraft, that too could cost us $5 trillion in global economic activity. And as for the AI buildup, there's almost no scenario where an invasion or a blockade doesn't damage those facilities that I just mentioned, which are concentrated in, you know, about three places in Taiwan. And if those facilities go down, the entire AI industry basically is set back. There will be no more leading AI chips that will be used to train the models, and even the chips that are used to run the models won't necessarily be exported from Taiwan. So it'll be the end of the AI moment for some time to come.
0: Both for China and the U.S.
1: For the world.
0: For the world.
1: And that's apart from, in some ways, the macroeconomic damage. So the Taiwan scenario is the thing that kept a lot of us up at night. I think it keeps a lot of businesses up at night, and the risks are growing.
0: We sell arms to Taiwan. Trump put a pause on that. It's something China wanted, but China would prefer that we just freeze weapon sales to Taiwan.
1: Right.
0: So where are we on that now?
1: So there's a long history here. The U.S. has sold weapons to Taiwan for decades, and China has objected for decades. In 1982, there was a communique between Reagan and the Chinese, the third communique in the U.S.-China relationship, which basically suggested that we might eventually one day wind down arms sales. But as we indicated privately and publicly and to Congress and to the Chinese, the quantity and quality of the pace of our arms sales to Taiwan was going to be dependent on the threat that Taiwan faced from China. In other words, we tied our sales to what China was doing in the region vis-a-vis Taiwan. And we thought that was a reasonable position. These were primarily weapons, of course, of a defensive nature. We wanted to make sure Taiwan could resist basically being attacked by China. Now, coming to the summit, the Chinese position is, we don't want any arms sales to go to Taiwan before the summit or immediately after. That position is a very strongly stated position. And the reason they're doing that, I think, is because President Trump in May in Beijing said, this is a bargaining chip. Now, we have never treated our arms sales to Taiwan as a bargaining chip before. But when the president said, this is a bargaining chip, it opened the space up for more forceful negotiation from China, which is exactly what's happening. The Trump administration did sell weapons to Taiwan at the beginning of the year, but they've paused the most recent package because China has indicated that if the sales go through, the summit may not happen. And President Trump wants the summit to happen.
0: Meanwhile, there is a law in the U.S. saying that the U.S. has to supply Taiwan with defensive weapons to maintain sufficient self-defense capability. So does that law have any teeth?
1: It does, and I'm glad you brought it up. It's called the Taiwan Relations Act. And this piece of legislation is a huge part of American policy towards Taiwan. This legislation was signed largely because Congress was unhappy that the U.S. broke off ties with Taiwan in 1979 and recognized China in that same year. And by breaking off ties with Taiwan and ending what used to be a U.S.-Taiwan alliance, Congress thought, well, we have to create some backstop to make sure that we don't leave Taiwan essentially unsupported. Now, at that time, there were a variety of reasons for it. But as time has gone on, the American position on Taiwan has been buttressed by the fact that Taiwan has become a free democracy, a free society, and one of the most important parts of global supply chains. And so as a result, the logic that ties the U.S. to Taiwan has evolved, but the legislation, well, of course, dates back almost 50 years.
0: Well, we need to take a short break here, so let me reintroduce you. My guest is Rush Doshi. During the Biden administration, Doshi was the Deputy Senior Director for China and Taiwan Affairs on the National Security Council. He's now a Senior Fellow at the Council on Foreign Relations and the Director of its China Strategy Initiative. We'll be right back after a break. This is Fresh Air.
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0: This is Fresh Air. Let's get back to the interview I recorded yesterday with Rush Doshi. During the Biden administration, he was the Deputy Senior Director for China and Taiwan Affairs on the National Security Council. He's now a Senior Fellow at the Council on Foreign Relations and Director of its China Strategy Initiative. Let's talk about Iran and the war. I think the President Trump, would like China to use whatever influence it has on Iran to get Iran to end the blockade of the Strait of Hormuz and to negotiate a treaty that will end the war. How much influence does China have over Iran?
1: China has a lot of influence over Iran, but Iran is also, you know, under attack and is going to do what it thinks is best for itself. Right now, China's influence comes through a few different channels. The first one is military support for Iran. A lot of China's drone parts and missile technology is what makes Iran's missile systems and drones capable. And that's primarily what Iran is using to inflict casualties on the U.S. and surrounding neighbors. So in many ways, Iran relies on China's military support. The second is, of course, economic and financial. China is a big purchaser of Iranian oil, which gives Iran revenue. It's also a major funder, lender of Iran, too. And those economic forms of support have allowed Iran to weather U.S. sanctions. Today, I think also China provides a bit of political support to Iran when it's in a tough spot with the U.S. and with the West. And so Iran clearly does rely on China. China clearly does have leverage, but it's been unwilling to use that leverage to benefit President Trump.
0: Because?
1: Well, I think China basically sees the U.S. as having gotten into a mess. It's not in a hurry to help the U.S. extricate itself from that mess, even though in some ways China suffers when the Strait of Hormuz is closed, because something like 5 million barrels a day of oil used to come from the Strait and go to China. And that's not happening right now. The other part of this is that China doesn't really have the cards to fully resolve the issue. It could tell Iran to come to the table and work it out with President Trump. But why should it do that when it can't promise Iran that President Trump's deal will be honored by President Trump? He may break that deal at any point. So those create some challenges, I think, for their ability to convert their leverage into a political solution.
0: In some ways, is China just as happy to see the U.S. spending a fortune on the war in Iran, using a lot of its weapons, losing lives, being accused of bombing that has killed so many people in Iran and has also entangled other countries in the Middle East, including our allies like Saudi Arabia, which is having, you know, its oil pipeline bomb. That's like terrible for the country and terrible for the countries that Saudi Arabia supplies. Meanwhile, China has stockpiled like, what, billions of barrels of oil? So
1: 1.4 billion.
0: Yeah, so it can outlast the war, most likely, and not be in the kind of predicament that's causing protests in countries around the world. So talk a little bit about how China is in some ways winning the war in Iran.
1: You're right. Historically, China has been bewildered by the U.S. willingness for four decades to expend blood and treasure in the sands of the Middle East. They think that we are depleting our power. And they have a phrase that they used, you know, about 20 years ago, right after the September 11th attacks, that the Chinese government was facing what they called a period of strategic opportunity that would last two decades. And that was because China had gotten into the WTO back then, and also because the U.S. was getting mired in conflicts in the Middle East. Today, as they look at the U.S. in Iran, they can't help but think they have another period of strategic opportunity. They may not use the exact phrase, but they believe that in general, this favors them over the long term. Now, their economy is not immune from the oil disruption, but because they have a 1.4 billion barrel stockpile, they've been able to weather it better than anybody expected.
0: Meanwhile, China has so many electric vehicles now, and I think it has like alternate energy sources as well.
1: Right.
0: So it probably is less reliant on oil than we are, for instance, in a lot of countries around the world.
1: Well, those revolutions in technology have helped China, but China can't quite escape dependence on oil. You know, it still imports millions of barrels a day. It used to be something, I think, closer to 15 million barrels or maybe 13 to 15 million barrels, depending on the day, every day. Because of the disruption from the Iran war, they lost about 5 million of those imports. They had to scramble. They did two things. First, they drew down that stockpile, which is 1.4 billion. And second, they stopped sending oil to the refineries because they were purchasing oil to refine it and then sometimes to export that refined product. So by doing those two things, they were able to cut down their imports. But they're still importing 10 to 11 million barrels a day. And that means that they have a problem. Their oil consumption is going down, but it's not zero. And so what we're seeing is oil prices would have been higher in the U.S., but luckily China was able to use its stockpile and buy less. That is starting to change. China is now reentering global oil markets. It's buying more oil. That's going to put more upward pressure on prices. And the American, you know, people who pay for gas at the pump every day are going to feel that soon.
0: Getting back to rare earths. In terms of the rare earth minerals, Beijing started requiring companies anywhere in the world to get China's approval not only to buy rare earth materials, but also to sell any product made with even a small amount of rare earth minerals. I've never heard of anything like that before. Is this a first time that a country is doing something like that?
1: It absolutely was, and it's a critical backdrop to the current summit. Back in October of last year, in 2025, China put out these new regulations saying any product anywhere in the world that had even 0.1% of its value come from Chinese rare earth minerals or magnets had to have a license to be sold to anybody else, and you had to have a license to get the minerals themselves. That was essentially a veto point on almost all global trade in goods that involves rare earths. It was hard to enforce, maybe impossible to enforce, but the message was clear. That everybody relied on the minerals that China uniquely was able to process. They've got like 90 to 99% market concentration in that space. And what was the rest of the world going to do? The U.S. was able to come to the table and work out terms with China that we call the Busan Agreement, if you will. And the Busan Agreement that's happened in Korea when President Trump and President Xi met in Busan has been up for renewal. It's coming up for renewal in November. And this summit will in part take up the question of whether it should be renewed. But really, the Chinese action is unlike anything we've seen any other country do, in my opinion.
0: And for anyone who thinks that, well, in terms of China's exports, it's just like cheap goods, cheap clothes, that is no longer true. In addition to the rare earth minerals, China exports a lot of high-end goods, you know, like EVs.
1: Yes.
0: I think we have restrictions on Chinese EVs, but they also export a lot of pharmaceuticals, including antibiotics. There's really important Chinese exports that we rely on.
1: Absolutely. And I think there's a lot that we should talk about on this issue as well, because people aren't aware that the U.S. has basically offshored a lot of its industrial production to China. Not just to its allies, but to China specifically. And the world has done that too. China is now twice the manufacturing capacity of the United States. It's bigger than the next 9 countries combined right now. It's about 30% of global manufacturing. Now, just 25 years ago, the picture was very different. 25 years ago, China was something like 6 or 7% of global manufacturing, and America was 30%. And now we are something like 15, and there's something like 30. The last time you saw such a fast and rapid shift in who held global manufacturing was actually the rise of the United States. From 1870 to 1910, our story looks like China's story from 2000 to perhaps 2030. So that's a pretty big change. And what it means is so many of the inputs that our economy relies on come from China. And they don't just come from China. China is the only producer of those inputs. And you mentioned antibiotics. Yes, in some cases, they're the only producer. That creates dangerous dependencies. It could be because there's an earthquake in China or a natural disaster, or because they want to weaponize that supply chain. And the world can't really tolerate those dependencies indefinitely. So now is the time for us to change.
0: Let me reintroduce you again. If you're just joining us, my guest is Rush Doshi, and he is a senior fellow at the Council on Foreign Relations and director of its China Strategy Initiative. We'll be right back. This is Fresh Air.
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0: This is Fresh Air. Let's get back to the interview I recorded yesterday with Rush Doshi. He's a senior fellow at the Council on Foreign Relations and director of its China Strategy Initiative. During the Biden administration, he was the deputy senior director for China and Taiwan Affairs on the National Security Council. So I want to talk with you about summits and what the arrangements are like and what some of the symbolism and ceremonial aspects are, because you helped arrange summits when you were in the Biden administration. So what is the Chinese attitude about ceremony and how they want to appear when they're in Washington?
1: This is so important. Whenever Chinese leaders come to the U.S., which is less and less frequent now, there's a risk. There's a risk that we could take steps inadvertently that might embarrass them. There's a risk from their perspective we might be doing something that's deliberately embarrassing. You know, at a past summit, actually the U.S. played the wrong national anthem for China's president. Instead of playing the Chinese national anthem, we played Taiwan's national anthem.
0: Oh, wow.
1: That's a huge faux pas.
0: Yeah, that's bad.
1: And there have been other things like that that have occurred across time. You know, protesters getting up in the middle of a speech by a Chinese leader and yelling at that leader, that for them are big deals. So when I was working summits, I had the privilege of working one in Indonesia between the two leaders and one in California called the Woodside Summit back in 2023. What struck me about that second experience compared to the first was our Chinese counterparts were very, very focused on protocol, making sure that everything went smoothly and there was no risk of embarrassment to President Xi, because if he were to be embarrassed, their neck was on the line and they did not want that to happen.
0: What are some of the details that are really significant that might seem insignificant to those of us who aren't involved in the summit? For example, I know China has been upset that it didn't get a lot of advance notice about how many people are invited to the state dinner. That doesn't seem so important to me, but apparently it's really important.
1: Yeah, it's almost like planning a wedding. I mean, there's all these elements that one side thinks is more important than the other side, that the two sides might negotiate over. And so there's enormous room for miscommunication. We have entire teams of protocol professionals who work all this out well in advance. There's a whole protocol track when doing summit preparation, separate from the policy track. But the two often intersect. So, you know, it could be everything from what the flower arrangements are, to who's seated at what table, to who greets who at the airport, to who gets to speak first at a press conference, if there is a press conference. Everything can become a question of face, of status, of respect. And so the risks are really enormous if you're not focused on the small details. You got to sweat the details.
0: Just one more question. Do you find it strange that President Xi is coming to Washington to meet with President Trump and have this big ceremonial dinner? All that ceremony is on Thursday. Meanwhile, he's not going to the UN meeting.
1: It is a little unusual, and I don't know what the explanation for that is. President Xi has not gone to the UN General Assembly for many, many years now. He often sends others, his foreign minister or the premier. But in this case, he has the ability to go if he wants to. My guess, although I have no evidence for this, is that there's no value for him in staying in the U.S. more than he needs to. The more time he's here, the more risk there is of something embarrassing happening or the U.S. potentially slighting him in ways that he'd rather avoid. So you have to understand the Chinese are always nervous coming to the United States. That's always been true. It's especially true in this more tense moment in our relationship. And it's especially, especially true because President Trump is the president.
0: Rush Doshi, thank you so much for talking with us today. It's been really informative and helpful.
1: My pleasure. Thanks for having me.
0: Rush Doshi is a senior fellow at the Council on Foreign Relations, the director of its China Strategy Initiative, and an assistant professor at the School of Foreign Service at Georgetown University. Tomorrow on Fresh Air, we talk about Sean Combs, the music mogul known as Diddy, who's now in federal prison. Our guest will be Rolling Stone investigative reporter Cheyenne Roundtree. For her new book, Bad Boy for Life, she interviewed more than 100 people to ask, how did Combs remain powerful for so long despite decades of warning signs and allegations? I hope you'll join us. To keep up with what's on the show and get highlights of our interviews, follow us on Instagram at NPR Fresh Air. Fresh Air's executive producer is Sam Brigger. Our technical director and engineer is Audrey Bentham. Our engineer today is Adam Staniszewski. Our interviews and reviews are produced and edited by Phyllis Myers, Anne-Marie Baldonado, Lauren Krenzel, Teresa Madden, Monique Nazareth, Thea Challoner, Anna Bauman, Susan Yakundi, and Nico Gonzalez-Whistler. Our digital media producer is Molly C.V. Nesper. Roberta Shurrock directs the show. Our co-host is Tanya Mosley. I'm Terry Gross.

0: 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And from Jarl and Pamela Mohn, focusing on civil liberties, foster youth, public radio, and the arts.
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4: The Washington Press Corps pushes back. New polling has a lot to say about the upcoming midterms, and President Trump addresses the UN General Assembly. I'm Craig Cohen. Today on Houston Matters, the latest in those and other developments in politics in our regular Wednesday political roundup.
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4: On today's roundup, party politics co-host Brandon Rodinghouse and University of Houston political science lecturer Nancy Sims. Also this hour, native Houstonian and Pulitzer Prize-winning author Ben Moser on his new book about anti-Zionist figures in Judaism, including here in Houston. Plus, we learn about those historic blue and white mosaic tiles on Houston streets and how they're reflected in new alternate uniforms for the Houston Texans. We'll start with a news update from NPR and News 88.7. Stay with us.
5: Live from NPR News in Washington, I'm Ryland Barton. After an emergency hearing today, a federal judge is expected to decide soon whether to restore access to journalists whom President Trump recently banned from the White House. Lawyers representing CNN, Politico, and MS Now argued it was a matter of constitutional rights. NPR's Juliana Kim reports.
6: An attorney representing the news outlets argued that the abrupt ban violated reporters' First Amendment and Fifth Amendment rights, which relate to free speech and due process. The lawyer also called it retaliation for the news outlet's critical coverage of the president. In response, a lawyer at the Justice Department argued that access to the White House is a privilege, not a right. The federal judge who listened to these arguments did not make a ruling on the bench. He said he'll consider both sides and give an answer as soon as possible. Juliana Kim, NPR News.
5: Israel's war against Hamas in Gaza has been a major topic during the UN General Assembly in New York, as several world leaders have used their speeches to bluntly criticize Israel's conduct. That's as Israeli Prime Minister Benjamin Netanyahu is set to speak tomorrow, as NPR's Kat Lonsdorf reports.
7: UN Secretary General Antonio Guterres first condemned the Hamas-led attack on Israel in 2023, but then said what followed by Israel was a, quote, onslaught on Palestinians in Gaza. He also said Israeli violence and settlement expansion in the Israeli occupied West Bank is raising the, quote, specter of ethnic cleansing. Turkish President Recep Tayyip Erdogan described Gaza as a, quote, concentration camp, while Jordan's King Abdullah II said Israel is a, quote, regional threat that operates with terrifying levels of impunity. Netanyahu has yet to directly respond to much of the criticism, but is set to land in New York on Thursday, address the UN, and return to Israel, all in the same day. Kat Lonsdorf, NPR News, Tel Aviv.
5: A Costa Rican migrant has died in ICE custody, making him the 58th detainee to die at a detention facility since President Trump returned to office. NPR's Vanessa Romo reports.
8: Carlos Jose Marchena died on September 18th, according to ICE officials, who told NPR that Marchena was found unresponsive by staff at the Wynn Correctional Center. He was eventually transferred to a nearby hospital, but despite life-saving efforts, the 36-year-old could not be revived. The official cause of death remains pending further medical examination. But Marchena's sister told Costa Rican news outlets that her brother said he was denied adequate medical care and sufficient food and water to help control his diabetes. She says he complained of chest pains just hours before he died. ICE says Marchena received proper medical care. An immigration judge ordered him removed from the U.S. in July following two criminal convictions and an arrest for assault. Vanessa Romo, NPR News.
5: Hurricane Polo is set to skirt the Pacific coast of Mexico and could bring mudslides and life-threatening flooding. Forecasters say Polo is a major hurricane with maximum sustained winds of 155 miles an hour. This is NPR. Three people have filed lawsuits against Six Flags Magic Mountain in Valencia, California, claiming they suffered traumatic brain injuries from the park's famous X2 roller coaster. The lawsuits follow a recent settlement over a wrongful death case involving the same ride. The plaintiff's attorney says more than 100 clients have reported brain injuries from the ride in the past 2 years. Six Flags says the ride has been closed since July 12th. More than 5 million people in Somalia are facing acute food insecurity, according to the UN, and weather projections show parts of the country may dip into famine in the coming months. NPR's Duri Buscarin reports.
9: Drought and an insurgency by the militant group Al-Shabaab have displaced millions of people in Somalia. Now, a super El Nino in the Pacific Ocean could lead to serious floods. Philip Lozinski of the Danish Refugee Council says they're working with the Somali government to prepare evacuation sites.
10: That's more or less what we can do, because I have to say that we are having much less resources than we require for our planning, and this is nowhere near to the needs that we see at the moment.
9: The U.S. suspended all aid to Somalia in January. Other countries have also reduced assistance. Dari Buscarin, NPR News.
5: The Oxford English Dictionary has officially added over a dozen Caribbean words. Bimpert, a Bermudian term for a foolish person, is included. Horner man from Trinidad and Tobago describes an unfaithful man. The dictionary now holds around 500,000 words and phrases. I'm Ryland Barton. This is NPR News from Washington.
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4: This is Houston Matters. I'm Craig Cohen. Good morning. Thanks for joining us here on News 88.7 and Houston Public Media's YouTube channel. Coming up this hour, native Houstonian and author Ben Moser on his new book profiling figures in the Jewish community who opposed Zionism before the establishment of Israel, including a rabbi here in Houston. Also, we discuss Houston's blue and white mosaic street curb tiles and how they are represented in new alternate uniforms for the Houston Texans. First, though, a federal court in Washington is holding an emergency session this afternoon in a case in which the Trump administration is once again testing the boundaries of First Amendment protections. It stems from the administration barring three media outlets, CNN, MS Now, and Politico, from the White House. The three filed suit Monday. The Department of Justice responded late Tuesday, asking the court to deny their reinstatement.
13: Every Wednesday, we seek context and clarity about fast-moving developments in the world of politics. And joining us for today's political roundup to discuss that and a variety of other things is party politics co-host and UH political science professor Brandon Roddinghouse and University of Houston political science lecturer Nancy Sims. Brandon, Nancy, good morning.
14: Good morning, Greg.
13: All right. Why did the administration ban these three outlets from the White House in the first place?
15: Yeah, it's interesting. If you would have told me 20 years ago that Fox News wasn't going to cover the White House and Karl Rove was going to vote for Democrats, I would have said you were crazy. But here we are. In principle, what the president did was to suggest that he thinks that these news organizations aren't properly conducting their role as journalists. And so they needed to be expunged from the White House. They've made this clear in their court filings. In the obviously other side of this is that there's a First Amendment issue, and these organizations suggest that once you're credentialed by the White House, then you ought to be able to keep that barring any kind of other unforeseen issue. So to me, it's really a question of access. It's a question of accommodation of the First Amendment, and the White House can't boot people because they don't like what their coverage is. So ultimately, the courts are going to have to decide how this gets played out, and they'll probably set up what looks like a boundary between how the press operates and how the White House is able to facilitate that. But it's an ongoing fight the Trump administration has pursued for many years and stretching all the way back to his first term.
13: Yeah, Nancy, in the past, he'd gone after individual reporters. This would seem to be an escalation to full networks now.
14: Yes, and it's an attempt to control what the public hears. And that is our biggest concern, because the White House belongs to the people, not to Donald Trump. And media should be allowed to cover whoever is residing there. We have to look at this beyond the individual players. And he's threatening news coverage and our ability to be informed. And that is not okay, according to the First Amendment. So it will be interesting to see what the courts do. But also, Craig, I wanted to point out that all three of the reporters that were banned from these networks were female. And that on Friday, President Trump, another female reporter, asked him about the ban. And he says, because they lie, and by the way, you're ugly. So I think, and this just made no news. And I said to myself, we are so numb to his insults of reporters that we're no longer even paying attention to this. And, you know, I just, as a woman in the world of politics, I've been a little struck that no one's made the connection that there's some cohesive thread here of female reporters. And then, as you mentioned when we were talking earlier, his attacks on Caitlin Collins from CNN yesterday and on Truth Social are just intense.
13: Yeah, and that was in part in response because she, of course, reporting for CNN, he was under the impression that for some reason that she should not be reporting on him, that essentially she'd been banned, except he misunderstood that, as she explained, I'm credentialed by the United Nations because that's where he is, at the UN General Assembly.
15: This is certainly has implications for the First Amendment and for freedom of the press, but it also, I think, highlights the fact that the president has fairly capricious decision-making when it comes to getting criticized by anybody, especially by these networks, which he's deemed to be insufficiently willing to follow along. There are real consequences to this. The first is just immediate, and that is that the White House is going to have trouble getting its message out. The Pool report essentially all band together, and the individuals.
13: Yeah, we should explain what this is. So the some of the major networks pool their coverage. You know what that means is when there are events and things where there's a limited amount of space, one reporter from one network will go in, or one camera person, or one, you know, audio technician, or whatever you want to characterize it, whether you're talking about video or audio or photos, and will gather and share with all of the media outlets the same information. And they've all said, okay, if you're going to start banning individual networks, we're not doing that anymore.
15: Yeah, and the president was at a ribbon cutting and there was no audio. And it was embarrassing for the White House. It was inefficient for their political strategy. And it just highlights that we've lost this moment to be able to scrutinize the president. We as a nation are the envy of the world, and we get to question government every day. And that's, I think, one interim, midterm precedent. But the other is just a long long-term precedent. That's that if we're letting the White House engage in the kind of activities where they're going to kick out people they don't like, then it sets a really bad opportunity for future presidents who may want to do something like that too.
13: If there has been one interesting step forward, it is that banding together over the pool coverage. What do you see, Nancy, as the significance of major media networks, NPR, we should say, included among them, saying if you block some of us in violation of First Amendment press freedom, you won't get coverage from all of us?
14: Well, it's significant. And when he had his helicopter pad opening, I think that's the ribbon cutting Brandon was referring to, it showed. But I think it's important to note, Craig, that even Fox News is standing in this position. And I think in great part, they can see in the future, if the administration changes and you had the opposite, then a Democratic president could ban Fox News from the White House. And so just sheer journalistic principles would require that you stand up in this case as a potential significant violation of the First Amendment.
13: Meantime, as I mentioned, the president's at the UN General Assembly. He addressed the assembly and threatened to annihilate Iran, his word. How's that being received?
14: We're so popular in the world right now. So much beloved by all the rest of the world.
15: He could choose not to, he said. So we're still in limbo.
14: I'm just going to make up my mind one morning. And I think that's how the world feels about America at the moment. We're not predictable. We're not allied to those that we have stood with for decades. He just throws these things out and the world does not respond the way he anticipates. And that's what we saw from those comments yesterday.
15: I mean, we're certainly seeing a kind of evolution of the president's strategy here on foreign policy. That's, to me, one of the more interesting dynamics of his speeches at the UN. As Nancy said, he's aggressive on issues like Iran, but at the same time, he's also claiming that he's a president that needs to be more welcomed for being a peacemaker. And he points to things like the sort of Gaza rebuild. But there are obviously some holes in how he approaches this. And I think, as Nancy said, the world is starting to see this. There's also concern that the America First policy has migrated to this sort of muscular unilateralism. The Secretary General of the UN talked about how he thought that the world should be more interdependent, and the president's presenting a case that the U.S. should really be on its own, this sort of unilateral bilateralism with other nations, and essentially these places looking out for themselves. This all becomes, I think, a real complicated moment when you've got these global crises that are likely to affect the future of the world and the U.S.'s role in it. So this change, I think, is really dramatic in terms of how the president sees the world and whether this is a blip in terms of the process going forward, and whether this is something that's just the Trump administration's viewpoint, or whether we return to something more global with future presidents is yet to be seen.
14: Well, and I think we should touch on, the war with Ukraine and Russia as well, because the president is standing there saying, I want to be a peacemaker. And he told us in the campaign trail in 24, I will end the Ukraine-Russian war within 4 months. And we're now 3 years in, and not only has he not ended it, in some cases, people may feel that the U.S. has escalated it.
13: Well, he may have been talking about a different 4-month window from you.
14: Okay. But, there was movement on that yesterday as well.
13: Yeah.
14: And we're no longer providing aid to Ukraine. We're not pressuring Russia the way many in the world think we should be. So I don't see the peacemaker coming through.
13: There is a new NPR PBS Marist poll out this morning, which finds, among other things, by a 12-point margin, registered voters say they would prefer to elect a Democrat to Congress over a Republican, that more voters think Democrats would do a better job handling gas prices, the economy, and foreign policy. A majority say it's more important to back candidates with new ideas to bring about change over those with experience and a proven record. And President Trump's approval rating, according to the poll, sits at 39%, disapproval at 53%. That is the highest it's been since the question was first asked in 2017. All right, what do these results say to you about the upcoming election now, about 40 days away?
15: Well, the caveat is that, of course, polling is really a snapshot, not a movie, so we have to view it for what it is. If it's accurate in its methodology, then what it's telling us is that this is going to be a very close election. You're certainly seeing another poll that suggests that Tallarico is ahead. That's not too surprising. That's been the trend.
13: Yeah, let me specify that there were some Texas results in this polling as well that I didn't get to. And this was all conducted 2 weeks ago among registered voters, not among likely voters. According to the NPR PBS Marist poll, it finds Texas registered voters favoring James Tallarico in the U.S. Senate race and Gina Hinojosa in the governor's race, up by 3 points there, 49% to 46%, I believe. Are you surprised by that latter result?
15: It's surprising. The fact that the governor, who's been in office for so long and really is the cornerstone of the Republican Party, is losing in this poll is definitely cause for alarm in Abbott headquarters. It does, I think, reflect the fact that, like you mentioned, you're seeing this sort of groundswell of support for Democrats. It obviously is in churn. You're in these polls seeing a lower number of undecided voters. I think that number is probably a little bit higher. There's also trade-offs between kind of whether people are going to actually vote or not. And the registered voter issue is, I think, as you note, a good one because it does, I think, skew the results a bit. But it definitely is alarm bells all around for Republicans who have been worried that this looks like a coalition for Democrats that is going to potentially turn Texas blue.
13: We're also seeing some recent polling suggesting the Senate race is maybe a little tighter again. The last poll that I saw out a couple of days ago indicated a 1-point lead for Tallarico over Paxton. I wonder if that and a general tightening might happen anyway as we close in on Election Day. But also, we have seen significant, I mean significant, advertising.
14: That's correct, Craig.
13: For and from Paxton.
14: That's what I'm looking for, an October 1st poll after 1 month of $100 million in negative ads being run against Tallarico. I would say early results are showing not a lot of movement, but we need another week here. And then I want to see the poll because there have been $100 million spent in negative advertising, not positive, negative advertising on Tallarico, not positive on Kim Paxton, but just sheer attack ads. I'm not sure the messages in these ads is actually moving voters.
13: What are those messages? What are we tending
14: to
13: hear?
14: They're attacking Tallarico on supporting trans rights. They're attacking him on his religion. They're attacking him on China land purchases, which is a very complicated issue and somewhat inflated by those ads. But those are the kind of messages that are being run every day, all day. And as you know, I'm a big sports fan, so I see them through. No matter what game I'm watching, I'm seeing how horrible Tallarico is.
13: The messaging that I'm seeing both in the Senate campaign and in the gubernatorial campaign that I wonder if it might resonate more are those ads that are attacking over voting for taxes, property taxes, without obviously any context, as most of these ads never have.
15: Right.
13: But is that something that is more likely to resonate if people get the impression that a candidate is, oh, they'll raise your taxes? Is that a universal, always effective argument?
15: It usually is pretty effective. People's pocketbooks certainly are a big factor in this election. And the polling you mentioned suggests that a good quarter of Texans, more than a quarter of Texans, feel like that the economy is not in good position for them and has gotten worse. So that's not a good thing for an incumbent. When the Abbott campaign talks about their efforts to try to lower taxes, it falls on deaf ears to a bit of, because there's obviously, I think, a lot of hurt out there still. People are financially stressed. So they look at the record, they look at the longevity of Republicans in office, and they're not sure that that's the course to continue. The fact that he's been in power, Greg Abbott, for so long, I think is one of the characteristics Gina Hinojosa is using to be able to say it's been broken for a long time and you haven't fixed it.
13: On the flip side, though, those ads that are criticizing Hinojosa or criticizing Tallarico in favor of Abbott or Paxton and are saying, no, they will vote for you to raise your taxes. You know, you get hammered enough with the same ads over and over again, that's going to start to resonate with some folks.
14: Well, that's what we're going to need to see. I think Brandon and I, as data analysts, you know, we want to see if those ads have moved people. But I'm going to tell you, I think people right now, they're less concerned about men and women's bathrooms and more concerned about, I paid $5 a gallon for gas this week. And people are, you know, that is hard. And yeah. Your groceries are high. And there isn't a human being in our state not being affected by this right now. And they're not hearing necessarily the solutions to help with that crisis. Even saying, I'll lower your taxes. Well, half the state are renters. So that doesn't always resonate.
15: It's a different strategy question. For Republicans, they want to prime the base. If it's a straight up red versus blue election, then Republicans are going to win. And they're priming them, as Nancy said, on issues that are connected to what Republicans care about, especially these social issues. Democrats are still in persuasion mode. They still got to get that meaty number of voters who are independents or leaning conservatives who may show up to vote for somebody who they think is going to make their lives better. So it's really a strategy issue here that both of them are trying to play out. So you're seeing differences in the ads. And I think for that reason, it'll land different depending on who you are.
13: We are seeking context and clarity about a variety of developments in politics, as we do every Wednesday. Today, we're talking with University of Houston political science professor and party politics co-host Brandon Rottinghouse and Nancy Sims, political science lecturer at UH. More ahead as Houston Matters continues.

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3: This is Houston Matters. I'm Craig Cohen. We are in the middle of our regular Wednesday political roundup today with Party Politics co-host Brandon Rottinghouse and University of Houston political science lecturer Nancy Sims. As we discussed on the program yesterday, Texas Governor Greg Abbott's now ordered a halt on permits for any new data centers in the state, including smaller ones and

0: you've got them saying that they don't like the environmental impact of data centers. So it's all swirled together into one kind of concern, which is that the governor has to decide on what issues he's going to take a stand and where he's going to be most visible. This has been a series of issues where he was initially in favor. In fact, the states funded it to the point where it is now. And now he's deciding that this sort of approach needs to be changed a bit. So how voters are going to react to that, we'll have to wait and see. But at the end of the day, this is a very populist argument, and we're in a very populist mindset for the electorate.
1: It's also an argument of a pause, mm-hmm. not actually turning them down. Mm-hmm. And those audits will be complete a few months after the election. So how much of this is really just tied to the calendar?
2: Well, I can't help but take out of, I can't help but recall many Greg Abbott ads in his previous governor's race, and over the last many years, his graphic of the outline of the state with a big Texas is open for business sign stuck in the middle. And, you know, this has been the message our governor has sent. He's fought with other states to make Texas more business friendly and, you know, has successfully helped corporate moves into our state, so facilitated that. But in this case, he's gotten himself in a bit of pickle because just 2 years ago, he was touting data centers as great for our economy, potentially helping us lower property taxes and all of those options that he thought the business would bring. But now, homeowners, property owners are saying, not in my backyard.
1: Well, it reinforces, I guess, that not all businesses are the same. That there are types of businesses that, by the very nature of what they are, will drive jobs and economic opportunity. And then there are others that may not do as much of that.
0: That's, I think, a good point. And this really does, as Nancy says, sort of underscore what the future of Texas's growth model will look like. The state has to have this in general to move forward. Its economic bottom line is connected to this. So there's no question they have to have this in a moving way. But obviously, there need to be limits to this. And this is what the governor is finding out politically. The legislature is not exactly the most sort of forward thinking. They tend to be much more reactive. And so in this case, they'll probably make some key regulations that will limit what the kind of capacity of these groups to do is. But there are certainly now concerns about what the growth model should look like, whether we can balance the growth of the state with privacy issues, property right issues, electric affordability issues, water availability. So there are a lot of questions here swirling around this big kind of growth model message.
1: You mentioned privacy a couple of times there. This follows the governor late last month ordering state agencies to pause funding and permits for flock safety license plate reader cameras. Do you see this as all part of the same debate?
0: I think it's part of the same debate because you're seeing similar coalitions form against it. This bipartisanness is really interesting. I think that you're finding that politics around this happening at a key time for the Republican Party where they're having to justify the decisions that they've made, and they've gotten themselves kind of painted into a corner on some of these issues. I think in general, they'll back these things and they'll put some reasonable restrictions on it. But what exactly that looks like, we won't know. For now, it's still a political liability for them going forward.
1: Is there some positive takeaway from the idea that when it comes to subjects that the general public eventually coalesces around as being that's a problem and it should be addressed, that the political landscape hears it? They may not hear it till they're closing in on election day, but they hear it and there's a reaction to it. That there is political weight in what you and me, John Q. Texan, believes.
2: I hope so, Craig, but I'm willing to challenge Brandon here this morning and say I want to see the outcome of legislation next session on data centers. Mm. I'm not convinced that this isn't going to be an election year conversation and then quietly fade away. And so Brandon and I can debate about that when the session convenes, but I hope that they hear the people.
1: We have seen that, though, before, what you're describing.
2: Yes, we have.
1: Many times.
2: And so...
1: Pretty much every election cycle, we do
2: see it. Every election cycle. And so maybe I'm a little cynical, but I'm not overly hopeful for definitive outcomes. When it comes to the flock cameras, I'm a little dismayed because people think they have privacy in our society today. Makes me go, really? Because everything is watched.

0: touched.
1: This is this point. Is always a hard conversation for us to have in this room because you're in view of what, about a dozen cameras right now. So,
0: as are most people everywhere they go, right, all day long.
1: Right. What else are you following in election news of recent days? What's on your mind?
2: Well, we have been tracking the money flowing to Texas. Nancy mentioned this huge chunk of money coming from all over. The sum of money spent on behalf of Ken Paxton has definitely exceeded that from James Tallarico and is aided by Elon Musk, who's now chipped in a bunch more money. This is interesting because of the amount of money, but it's also interesting because Elon Musk provides literally a foil for James Tallarico, who's running ads saying that billionaires run the country. And he has plans to be able to stop that. So we'll talk about what that means and how it all shapes Texas in the future.
1: Oh, you're talking about on party politics. Great. Just general election news. Anything else, Nancy?
0: I'm watching. I continue to keep my eye on the Harris County judge race, which is the biggest local race for people in Harris County, and continue to be fascinated watching the candidates as they campaign across the county. And honestly, finding very few differences between them, considering when you look at the strident differences on a national level, when it comes to home, and they're both very focused on flood control and disaster preparedness. And I have found a couple of issues where they diverge, but for the most part, the tax increase, recent tax increase, obviously. But beyond that, I'm not seeing, you know, huge strident differences between them.
1: Is it clear to you how much voter decisions on races like Harris County Judge, Fort Bend County Judge, and some other contested races will come down to what's happening nationally and statewide and filtering down ballot, and how much will be about those races themselves?
0: Right. And that's true. And that's why I'm encouraging our listeners to pay attention to the local level. And all of our surrounding counties have pretty hot races this year. So, but I do think the national ticket and the top of the ticket will influence those decisions heavily. The other race I'm really watching is the railroad commissioner race with the infamous Beau French, who managed to offend the cult of UT football. And will voters actually cross over as a result? And I think that's something Brandon and I'll be poring over in the months to come.
1: That race certainly has a contrast of candidates, if nothing else, between French, who's been much discussed, and then John Rosenthal, the Democrat who's running, who is from the oil and gas industry. And so it's just yes. Which, again, the Texas Railroad Commission oversees, never mind the moniker.
2: And we're seeing a real interesting divide, I think, in the Republican Party on this issue. I mean, the ideological wing of the Republican Party to the right has generally won, but it's still a money issue. And we saw this week, actually, George W. Bush and John Cornyn were in Dallas raising money for a bunch of Republican candidates across the country, but not for Ken Paxton. So this is just the latest in the battle here. And I think that the Beau French situation is really the kind of dividing line. A lot of Republicans are worried about what this makes the party look like and the concerns about general election voters versus the primary voters has become very real. So the Beau French issue, I think, is a symptom of kind of where the party is, and French happens to be that dividing line.
1: You can catch Brandon Rodinghouse along with his co-host Geronimo Cortina on Party Politics Friday night at 7:30 on News 88.7, Friday night at 8 on TV8, or whenever you want on Houston Public Media's YouTube channel or wherever you get your podcasts. Brandon's also a professor of political science at the University of Houston. That is where Nancy Sims is a political science lecturer. Brandon, Nancy, thank you both very much.
0: Thank you, Craig.
2: Thanks, Craig.
1: And just ahead, a native Houstonian turned Pulitzer Prize-winning author focuses on Jewish leaders who opposed Zionism before the establishment of Israel, including one here in Houston. Stay with us as Houston Matters continues on News 88.7 and YouTube.
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1: This is Houston Matters. I'm Craig Cohen. Writer Ben Moser grew up here in Houston. He's gained acclaim as a biographer. He won a Pulitzer for his book about Susan Sontag. His latest book is a little different, though. It's called Anti-Zionism, A Jewish History, and it focuses on some of the people in the Jewish community, including here in Houston, who during and after World War II opposed the movement that laid the groundwork for the establishment of Israel in 1948. Moser tells Houston Matters producer Michael Haggerty how he grew up here in Houston thinking about Zionism and how his beliefs have transformed since, prompting the book.
5: Well, I grew up in a world where everything was kind of getting better. My parents grew up in Houston during the Jim Crow time. You know, my father and mother both went to their entire education all the way through college and grad school without any non-white people in their classes, you know, and we had seen that overturned. You know, we thought, when I read about Martin Luther King and stuff when I was a kid in Houston, I felt like that was from the Middle Ages, you know, that kind of discrimination, that kind of stuff. And we thought of ourselves as liberals, you know, certainly in questions of race and, you know, feminism, women's rights, gay rights, black equality, immigration, unions, all that stuff. You know, my family were completely on what you would now consider the left, but it didn't feel like the left because we were part of a Texas and a Houston that was growing, and it was very diverse. It wasn't as diverse as it is now, but certainly it was. You know, it was already had long been the fourth biggest city in the country, and I think that we thought that Israel and Palestine, we thought it had problems, but we thought a lot of places had problems. So, you know, we thought South Africa had problems, but that sort of went away. And then we thought, of course, you know, the Soviet Union and the communist world, that just kind of vanished. And the whole time I was growing up, we heard about stuff happening that was positive in Palestine. So we heard about Oslo Accords and we heard about, you know, the two-state solution. And we kind of, I think it made us a little bit passive in a way because we sort of thought the world was just kind of naturally getting better, which for anyone who's younger than I am listening to this, I know it sounds insane, but things actually were getting better. It's so funny to think about it because I think it's been so long since anybody really had that feeling. We thought it was a problem that was going to be solved.
6: So how did you think of Israel growing up in that background?
5: Well, so my grandfather was a refugee from Nazi Germany who came to Houston in 1938, or he came to the U.S. in 1938. He came to Houston a little later. My grandmother was born in Houston and her family was all from Houston. But I think that we were very proud of Israel in a way that we didn't really think about it that much. Although, as I've been writing this book, Anti-Zionism, I've remembered things that I kind of forgot. Like I forgot that I collected Israeli stamps with my dad, you know, and we thought of this as like, it was sort of, you know, ethnic pride in a very, I think a quite American way where a lot of people in America, you know, they say, oh, I'm Irish or I'm German or I'm whatever, but they don't actually think that much about it. You know, it's just sort of a label. And if there's a parade, they'll go to the parade, but it's not like they're not obsessed with it. You know, if it's St. Patrick's Day, they'll wear green if they're Irish, but it doesn't go that much deeper than that. I don't think it went that much deeper than that for Jews. Certainly the Jews I knew, there's a lot of different kinds of Jewish communities, you know, and some of them are quite fanatical about the subject of Zionism and Israel. But I think it was just a general feeling that we supported Israel. And by the way, I always try to emphasize that all Americans, except for Arabs and Muslims, obviously, but you know, most Americans sort of thought Israel was a nice thing. They thought it was good that the Jews had this homeland and isn't that nice? And they didn't look too deeply at it. I always compare it to like a dog shelter or like a food, you know, a soup kitchen where people are sort of happy it's there. And if you come around and you say, we give $100 to the dog shelter, you know, people will say, sure, that sounds like a nice thing, but they're not obsessed with the dog shelter. You know, they are happy it's there. They're not, they don't care like who's in charge of the dog shelter or like how is the dog shelter spending its money. And that's how we looked at Israel, I think.
6: So how did the response in the war following the October 7th attacks change how you thought about all that? What did it reveal to you? I've read in your writing about it, I mean, that you felt like it was sort of this Halloween taking the mask off revelation of something different. How has that changed?
5: Well, for me, my evolution away from Zionism was very early. I mean, it wasn't as early as I like to think it is. You know, I could tell a story where I was always right and everybody else was always wrong, but that's not true. I mean, I had the same beliefs that most people did. I thought Israel was a nice thing. I studied Hebrew in college. I had a lot of interest in it. And I wrote a lot of Jewish books that have things in them that I wouldn't say now. I think that I thought Israel had a lot of problems and it was quite unjust toward the Palestinians. But it took me a long time to understand that not that Israel had problems. Because, you know, we here in America, we've got lots of problems, but we wouldn't say that like the existence of the United States is a problem. That would sound crazy, right? We just want different things. And that's across parties and across viewpoints. We you know, you're against certain things, you're for other things. But you think basically the country is you know, it's an okay country. It sounded very extreme for me to be anti-Zionist because I didn't quite appreciate how Israel came to be and who was actually there. And that there was a country that in the 19th century, when Zionist settlement begins in Palestine, is between 95 and 97% non-Jew. 95 to 97%. And that a bunch of basically Eastern European Jews came to this country, a country that, by the way, had never harmed the Jews at all. People, the Palestinian people, never had any violence against the Jews. And proceeded to take over this country with an unbelievable amount of violence that continues to this day. And so I think for me, when I write about anti-Zionists in my book, and Jewish anti-Zionists, I try to tell the story of why people earlier were against this and how people saw things that in retrospect were completely obvious.
6: This is Houston Matters. I'm Michael Haggerty. I'm talking with writer and Houston native Ben Moser. He won a Pulitzer Prize for his biography of Susan Sontag. His latest book is called Anti-Zionism, A Jewish History. There's a long history, as you alluded to, of anti-Zionist sentiment within the Jewish community. I want to focus, since we're a Houston show, some of that chapter in your book focuses on someone who held those beliefs, a particular rabbi here in Houston who was against Zionism. Can you just tell me who he was and why he was opposed to it?
5: So I knew very vaguely that my grandparents had left Beth Israel, which is the oldest synagogue in Texas. It dates back to the Republic of Texas. And it was the biggest synagogue in the entire South. It was a big deal. And in 1943, the synagogue splits into one of which becomes Emmanuel, which is on, you know, Sunset Boulevard right across from Rice University, which is the synagogue I grew up in. And one of which is Beth Israel, which still exists. And I knew that my grandparents had left because they were Zionists, but I didn't know much more than that. So I went into this story, and it's the story of Hyman Judah Schachtel. And I tell in Anti-Zionism, A Jewish History, I tell stories of anti-Zionist Jews through, you know, through their own personal stories. So it's not just theory and, you know, philosophy. It's really about what happens. And I had never actually looked into this story. And it's completely shocking that in 1943, he's this young guy. He grows up in Buffalo, New York, and he's a rabbi in New York City. And Beth Israel is looking for a new rabbi. And there's already a lot of tensions about Zionism in the community because a lot of people had come into Texas and into the United States from Central and Eastern Europe. So people like my grandfather who come from Berlin. And these people were much more Zionist than the older Texas Jews because the older Texas Jews had been in the United States for generations. They were English speakers. They were pretty regular Americans who didn't feel like foreigners. And they thought that, first of all, they thought that Zionism was, which is true, was trying to make them into this foreign race, which they always rejected. And it was also threatening this specter of dual loyalty. The saying that Jews aren't really Americans. They are kind of hanging around in Houston for a minute, but then they're going to go back to Palestine. And by the way, this is something that starts with Christians. It doesn't start with Jews. Anti-Zionism among Jews is much older than Zionism among Jews. So these people resist this implication, and they're very offended by it among the Reform community, which is the one I grew up in. I never knew any of this, by the way. Zero of this was told to me. And the Reform comes around in the 19th century, and its main contention is that the Jews are not a people. The Jews are a religious community. So we are people who believe in a certain religion, just like Catholics or just like, you know, Episcopalians. But that doesn't mean we're not American. It doesn't mean anything like that. So a lot of the real fundamental conviction of the Reform Jews was that we want to get rid of anything that's like folklore, that's like racially determined, all this weird stuff about you can't eat oysters or, you know, you can't have certain clothing on certain days and you have to do all this stuff. They found that to be kind of medieval, really. They thought it was just like not for modern people. And they thought, what is the real core of Judaism? And the core of Judaism for them is monotheism and ethics. So they have their traditions, but they think it's okay if you want to keep kosher, if you want to, you know, preserve the Sabbath and all this stuff, but it's not obligatory. What's obligatory is believing in God and living in such a way that reflects your belief in God. I didn't realize how profound these differences were. So nationalism, like saying the Jews are a nation, we're sitting around in Houston, just kind of in exile, that felt really offensive to people, and especially to people who consider themselves to be patriotic Americans.
6: So this rabbi in Houston, Rabbi Hyman Judah Schachtel, the senior rabbi, Congregation Beth Israel, comes out as anti-Zionist. What does that cost him? What happens in his congregation? What happens in Houston in the wake of that?
5: Well, it's amazing to see the language they use. So they compare them to the Nazis, to the Ku Klux Klan, to the Spanish Inquisition. You know, they say that they're the death of the Jewish world. I mean, it's really intense to read about, because it's not, I think you understand really quickly that this isn't about who gets to be the rabbi. This is about something much more emotional and something where people aren't able to hear rational arguments. This meant something to people. And it meant so much that when you read these things and you look at where they appeared and when, you're in the middle of the Holocaust, you're in the middle of World War II. People don't exactly know what's going on, because that really only comes out after the end of the war. But people know something horrible is going on. They know that at least a couple million people have been killed. And so there's a kind of emotional hysteria to this that you can understand in the Second World War. But what I think is really interesting in my book, Anti-Zionism, A Jewish History, is that this repeats itself over and over. So even when, you know, you have something like Macklemore saying something, you get actually pretty similar responses. And what's really interesting is that this was a playbook that is still used, which is don't address arguments, argue from emotion, start crying. And they do this, and I know that they do this. I didn't have this kind of education, but I know other people who went to the more, you know, Zionist schools and stuff. You don't just give people a statistic or an argument. You start shouting, you start crying. And this is what you now see on social media, because actually social media translates really well into this. But, you know, already in 1943, you have them talking about the Jewish Grand Inquisition of Houston. They're saying this rabbi is a Nazi. This rabbi, you know, and you think, do we have to call everybody a Nazi if we have a disagreement? Like, what is this disagreement really about? And I think the disagreement is about the very nature of like who the Jews are and what the Jews want to be. And that's an argument that's still happening every single day.
1: Writer Benjamin Moser is the author of Anti-Zionism, A Jewish History. He'll discuss it on September 29th at Brazos Bookstore and again on October 3rd during the Jaipur Literary Festival. He spoke with Michael Haggerty. Still to come, how Houston's blue tiles inspired a new Texans uniform. as Houston Matters continues on News 88.7 and YouTube.
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1: Last month, the Houston Texans unveiled their new alternate Houston-U.S. rivalry uniform, which includes designs inspired by the city's blue and white mosaic street curb tiles. The team will wear the new uniforms on November 19th against the Indianapolis Colts. To tell us more about the tiles and those jerseys, we are joined now by Bailey Marash, art director for the Houston Texans, and Joey Sanchez, founder of the Blue Tile Project. Good morning to you both.
10: Good morning.
11: Good morning. Thanks for having us.
1: Bailey, what are these rivalry uniforms across the league all about?
11: Well, the rivalry uniforms across the league, it's a program that the league started last season now, which is two divisions a year, this year being the AFC South and FC North, get a brand new alternate uniform to wear for one game, one of their in-division rivalry games, ours being the Indianapolis Colts, obviously. But it's an opportunity for some real hyper-local storytelling, an opportunity to do something a little bit different than typical alternate uniforms, which might just typically be in different color, right? We wanted to take the opportunity to really tell the story of the city, of its people, and it's an opportunity that the league, you know, gave us to do so, and we wanted to be really earnest in our storytelling about the city of Houston and its people, of course.
1: So
11: too.
1: What inspired you to use specifically the blue and white mosaic tiles within the uniform?
11: Yeah, the beauty of Houston is it's got a history of expression, right? A history of artistry that really started all the way back, and Joey can speak on, you know, the history of a little bit more, but all the way back, really one of the earliest forms of its expression were these street tiles that marked the city corners, right? It really branded streets, branded things in a way that you don't see other cities do. And so taking an opportunity to tell a story that hadn't been really told yet, you know, we see teams do Space City, we see teams do, you know, some other storytelling around Houston. We wanted to take an opportunity to be really, really true to Houston, true to the, you know, day one Houstonians. And so the tiles themselves, the Be Someone Bridge, right, the candy paint, we wanted to take all these iconographic things from the city and kind of boil them into a uniform that really at the end of the day becomes the most Houston thing you could possibly see on the football field.
1: Joey, when did Houston street curbs first begin to sport these tiles?
10: Sure. It started in the early 1900s, from 1910 to 1925. We've looked into the archives of Houston and at the Julia Idison Library and found newspaper clippings of when the street tiles first started back in the early 1900s.
1: And where can we still see them today?
10: Oh, there's over 4,000. We cataloged over 4,000 street signs across Houston in every, you know, neighborhood of the original map of Houston. So 5th Ward to Montrose to Heights to 3rd Ward, everywhere in between.
1: Why do you think, as Houston's always in a state of transformation, it's important to preserve something like these tiles?
10: Absolutely. I mean, it's actually beautiful that they've lasted over 100 years in a city that likes to build new things. So I think it shows the staying power of the symbol, and it shows the staying power of the streets of Houston. So that's where everyone lives. That's where everyone tells their story, is on the streets. And so I think the tiles kind of represent that to Houstonians.
1: Is it difficult to maintain them as infrastructure and buildings and streets, you name it, need over time to be repaired and replaced?
10: Of course. No, I mean, we have potholes and street construction everywhere. So maintaining them, we need help saving the original street signs. And we also help create new street signs now in the same exact authentic manner with the authentic tiles.
1: Do you have a favorite spot, a favorite blue tile that you like to go check out?
10: Of course. It's 1800 Houston Avenue, so 1-800-Houston. Okay. It's Houston Avenue is It's a beautiful street. It connects the Heights to Washington Avenue, and I drive it almost every day. So it's that whole idea of stopping and looking at the little things in life. Like, these tiles are so little, but if you stop and you recognize them, kind of makes your day a little bit better.
1: Aside from cataloging them, what else does the Blue Tile Project do?
10: So Blue Tile Project's original ethos was to bring the blue tiles back to the Bayou City, and the Texans did that in the best way possible. And now our chapter two is to tell the story of Houston through the tiles. So everybody in Houston has a story that happened on a specific street around Houston, and we're going to try to tag a tile for every story, for every Houstonian. So think about that storytelling layered on top of each other. We all have a shared experience. We just don't see each other or run into each other very often. So imagine being able to see everyone's story all across Houston. That's what Blue Tile Project's Chapter 2 is all about.
1: Bailey, very briefly, where can somebody take a look at the new Texans alternate uniform if they haven't seen it yet?
11: Well, first and foremost, the team shop at Reliance Stadium. Obviously, you can go and you can get all the gear, right? All the jerseys, all the gear, all that. But obviously, we're going to wear those that Thursday night game, November 19th against the Colts. But hopefully, you know, you can take an opportunity to kind of dig into the storytelling and see echoes around the city, see things that make you say, oh, I understand why the jersey looks like this, because I've seen this in walking around my city and things like that. And kind of understanding the earnest storytelling behind it will make it even cooler when you do see, you know, that jersey in the store and things like that when you get your hands on it. So,
1: Bailey Marash, art director for the Houston Texans. Joey Sanchez is founder of the Blue Tile Project. Thank you both very much.
10: Thank you.
11: Thank you.
1: And that will do it for today's show. The Houston Matters team includes Michael Haggerty, Joshua Zinn, Brenda Valdivia, and Mincho Jacob. Jared Carroll's our technical director. On tomorrow's show, a former Houston Chronicle photojournalist on her new documentary called The Life of the Party. It follows three Republican women elected to office in Texas as they navigate leadership, political identity, and the changing direction of their party. Also, we chat with a new executive director of the Bayou Land Conservancy, Dr. Anna Weiss. I'm Craig Cohen. Join us tomorrow for those and other Houston Matters.

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2: Dave Blanchard runs the public radio show Wild Card. And one of the less exciting and, in fact, rather tedious parts of his job is that he has to keep an eye on the comments that people post about the show online. And one day last fall on Spotify, he saw all this activity about this episode they did with the writer Elizabeth Gilbert. And Dave thought, oh, her book was controversial. It must have struck a nerve, this episode. And then he looked at the comments.
3: And it was just like gibberish. Like there's a bunch of new comments, but I couldn't make heads or tail of any of them. They're just kind of these like clipped, weird, incoherent postings that I was just like, it screamed bots, just because like any time that I see just kind of gibberish in like a comment on the internet, I assume it's a bot. But the fact that it was all from different accounts seemed very weird. And the fact that they also maybe seemed to be like interacting in some way also seemed weird and not like typical bot behavior.
2: Can I ask you to read some of those comments?
3: So yeah, I've got some from a later batch. We've got some where it's like, you know, someone says, ah, okay, MH. And two people have hearted that. Someone says, Gilgamesh quit and I'm crying. Last Friday, I broke up with my GF. Your cats are so cute. You're gorgeous in that dress. OML. Pink heart.
2: So, okay, bots, he thought. Some newfangled kind of bots that respond to each other somehow. He deleted the posts.
3: And I went back to the Spotify comments again, and there was a new comment, and it said, so it deleted my comm. And that felt not bot-y. That felt very strange that a bot would be able to recognize that the thread got deleted and post it, letting people know that it had been deleted.
2: And then there were other responses to that.
3: So someone says, username cotton/amity, parentheses, I'm back, bitches, commented, weird. Aubrey commented, that's weirds, two S's.
2: This is really not looking like any bot behavior he'd ever seen. So he goes to NPR Slack channels, post some screenshots, describe to what these comments are. And one of the higher-ups, Matilde, suggests reporting it to Spotify, which Dave does. And then somebody younger at NPR reads the thread. They're 10 years younger than Dave, Gen Z, not millennial, named Hannah Chin.
4: And I click into the screenshots, and almost immediately I'm like, oh, my conclusion is really, really different than Dave's and Matilde's. Because I'm like, these are kids. And I think that part of that is because I was a middle schooler on the internet, right? Like posting on forums and stuff. And so I look at their display names. Their display names are like Ella with like five emojis. And they're like the special character emojis. They're like the ones that you have to like go onto the internet and type your name into like a special text generator. And then it comes out as a special character. And then you have to like special paste it into your profile.
2: And then there's the way that they're commenting back and forth with each other. Short little phrases. I'm sorry. That's weird. Lots of highs. Lots of extra exclamation points. Hannah recognized it. They grew up in a conservative home, was homeschooled, with limited access to social media.
4: And so I was a kid who used weird parts of the internet not as they were originally designed to talk to my friends. So I think this is familiar behavior to me.
2: So Hannah writes out a comment to post on Slack, shows it to their housemate before posting because they're worried about coming off maybe too harsh. With these much higher ranking, older NPR bosses who Hannah never met in person.
4: And I say, okay, maybe I'm wrong, but I think these are just kids hanging out and we shouldn't report them as bots. My guess is that they're just kind of using Spotify comment threads as their group chat, maybe because other apps on their phones are blocked, who knows, and they happen to have chosen a wildcard episode to do it. Lol. Like, these are middle schoolers.
2: Middle schoolers specifically, not high schoolers.
4: Yeah, the goal is just to connect with people. Like, you have nothing to talk about. You don't know each other very well. You're just, like, seeing each other and acknowledging each other's presence in the chat.
2: Dave reads Hannah's Slack message. And, well, he is not convinced. He posts,
3: "That's an interesting theory."
2: Yeah, that's an interesting theory. There's an exclamation point at the end of it. At least to give it that much credit.
3: Yes, then I, like, admittedly, I was still like, really? Like, again, this is Wildcard with Rachel Martin on NPR. Like, not our target demo to have a bunch of, like, middle schoolers in our comment section. It just felt so completely implausible that these people would have found, like, this particular episode as their place to chat.
4: Dave is like, though, that's an interesting theory. And I, at this point, sorry, Dave, I don't know you in real life. I'm like a little bit annoyed because I'm like, I know that I said maybe I'm wrong, but I was so sure that I was right.
2: Hannah does more digging, which makes them even more convinced than before. What the kids seemed to be doing was one kid would create a playlist on Spotify with a name like Let's Chat Here. And inside that playlist would be one podcast episode. And you know how you can see other people's playlists on Spotify if they make them public. Other kids would see that playlist. They'd see the episode. And then they would go to the podcast episode and start posting in the comments. Hannah got back on Slack and pointed out that the kids were using a playlist that was named New Chat. The kids had also posted a Google form with some kind of quiz on it and said, fill this out. Only cool people can fill this out.
4: Bots don't really spam Google forms in my experience, whereas Gen Alpha might use them in the same way that my generation would use, like, YouQuiz or the BuzzFeed Make Your Own Personality Quiz feature.
2: And reading that was the turning point for Dave.
3: When they were like, this is something that I did, like, that's what unlocked it. I think it was so implausible to me. And then when Hannah was like, no, I did this, I was like, oh, wow, like that, I guess it makes sense. And then it was like, I could like go back and look at it again. And I was like, oh my God, they are kids.
2: So how exactly did those commenters end up in the comment section of an NPR podcast? What exactly happened here? Well, we reached out to a bunch of the commenters. Only one of them agreed to talk to us. As suspected, she is not a bot. She's a 14-year-old girl who talked to me from the car with her parents' permission and her dad at the wheel. Her name is Ella. When I asked her to describe herself, she said this.
5: I would say that I'm definitely a bit hard to get to know because I don't know a lot about myself yet. But I think if you do get to know me, you'll find out I'm like a pretty cool person.
2: Ella says this all started with a video podcast that played TikTok videos. Ella thinks a kid started it. The videos seemed to be chosen specifically for kids who weren't allowed on TikTok but were allowed on Spotify. That was Ella. She's allowed on Spotify, but on no social media. And she and the other kids would watch this girl's podcast on Spotify and then chat in the comments of the podcast.
5: And her podcast ended up getting banned and we wanted to keep talking to each other. So people would like make playlists.
2: She described exactly the system that Hannah figured out. Kids would name their playlist Chat Here or something like that. And then there'd be some podcast and everybody would go to that podcast and talk in the comments. She says it was maybe 20 kids in the core group. Lots of theater kids, she says. Mostly girls. Most of them with strict parents who didn't let them on regular social media. And can I ask, why did you guys pick NPR shows to be the ones where you went to in the comments?
5: I think we just, like, looked for podcasts that didn't have many comments.
2: I see. So you picked NPR because it didn't seem very popular.
5: Yeah, so that we wouldn't, like, get caught up in other people's comments.
2: I tell you, buddy, I do a public radio show, and that hurts a little to hear it.
5: Sorry.
2: That's okay. It's funny, there was this guy named Dave who works for NPR, and he's in his 30s, and he saw the comments that you guys were doing, and they made no sense to him at all. He really had no idea what they were, and he thought you guys were all bots.
5: Yeah, some of them were really young, like 11 years old and stuff, so some of them definitely were a little bit not good at talking English that well. Or using slang.
2: I gotta say, I thought that was a very generous answer. Dave thought they were bots, and she was like, yeah, well, some of us kind of talked like bots. Ella told me that she's sure someday she'll be clueless, like Dave is now. Which, of course, isn't much comfort if you're Dave. Dave says that once he understood that it was kids writing all those comments, it didn't feel great.
3: One, I felt bad for having reported them. Like, I definitely felt guilty. And two, old. It just felt like very old, very dumb, very out of touch. I literally needed Hannah to be my generational translator. It was just like, it was such a clarifying, like, realization of my age and obsolescence.
2: Well, today on our program, people from one generation trying to cross the vast, vast distance that divides the young and the old with a message that they hope will get heard by the people on the other side. We have stories today of a wedding toast and of childhood hair care and of the greatest job in the world. I've seen from the eyes of a teenager anyway. Intergenerational space travel this hour. From WBEZ Chicago, it's This American Life. I'm Ira Glass. Climb aboard this rocket with us if you dare, and stay with us.
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2: This American Life, Act One, The Wedding Zinger. So let's start today with a story that is both intergenerational space and time travel. When Courtney's mom was 18, her mom got remarried. Courtney despised the guy, did not want the marriage to go through. But she was her mom's maid of honor. She gave a speech at her mother's request. And the speech she gave at 18 years old, her mom never forgave her for it. Brought it up for years after. And then, recently, after three tumultuous decades, her mom's relationship with this man fell apart. For Courtney, this was the opening, the chance to finally ask her mom, across the divide between them, about this marriage she never understood. And to try one more time to lay this infamous wedding speech to rest. Here's Courtney.
8: At 18, I thought I was kind of hot stuff. A writer in the making, a diehard feminist, a student capable of bringing freedom to Tibet. Here's how my mom, Linda, saw me.
9: What I remember is at that point in your life, you were extremely selfish and you didn't want anybody else in my life. You asked me not to even date until after you went off to college, and certainly not even think of getting married before that.
8: Is that true? I'm sure it's true. The thing is, I loved being with my mother. Everybody did. I didn't want to share her. She was fun, beautiful, stylish, like a woman out of Knight Rider. She had a Harley Davidson and a boating license. We were always on adventures. It was a fairy tale existence, a childhood of privilege, growing up like this in Greenwich, Connecticut, with parents I adored. But when I was 8 and my brother Brennan was 3, my father asked my mom for a divorce. My mother was devastated. But like I said, she was a hot item, so the suitors came a-calling. I can't say I was a fan. One laughed like a hyena. One was so heartsick with love for her, his longing made everyone embarrassed for him, my mother included. There were others, also memorable. Do you remember the man who whipped out a ventriloquist doll at Benihana's?
9: Yeah, who the hell? Oh, what's that? But that was like a one date.
8: We go into the Benihana's and he's already seated. And, you know, this is family style seating, right? So we're sitting with like strangers and we sit down and course number one, you know, when they do the little joke and they flip the shrimp into people's mouths, this guy pulls a ventriloquist doll from out under the table and he's like, give me some of that shrimp. You remember? And right, Brennan was what, 6 years old. We were dying. The whole table was like, No, this isn't it.
9: Brennan liked it. He liked it.
8: Well, he probably stopped liking it once I rained on everyone's parade. But, you know, and I remember going to the parking lot with you and I was like, never again. Mom, that guy, never again.
9: And it was. Never again. Never again.
8: There was one final suitor, the man my mom would marry when I was a senior in high school. My mother has asked me to refer to him as Mr. X in this story. I didn't trust Mr. X from the start. He seemed to show up out of nowhere, with no comprehensible backstory, like he was born out of the ether. One day, he pulled into our driveway in a rundown car and never left again. The old suitors had been annoying, but they were innocent. Mr. X was different. He put me on edge. He claimed he was an architect, but he never seemed to have any work, and he appeared to have no friends. I bugged my mom about his past. She explained she'd met him years before when she was pregnant with me, that he'd been part of a crew working on a renovation to the house my parents lived in. But I'd never heard the full story of their meeting until now. It happened back when my mother was still married to my father, Bob.
9: So I was just redoing the house, and I hired him as an architect or builder or whatever I thought he was. He drove in an old beat-up car, but he was so adorable, and he was also 6 years younger than I was. So at that point, you know, that's a big difference between 30 and 24. That's a huge difference. So I remember in this one point, there was a bathroom in one of the guest rooms, and we were debating putting a skylight in it. And I got in the bathtub to show where how high the ceiling had to go, and he got in behind me.
8: Oh, boy. You're gonna have a ghost movement here.
9: No, and I just remember thinking, why did he get in so close to me? You know, I don't remember. Why did he do that? Anyway, the end of the story is that he got in a car accident. A car hit him. He almost lost his leg, so obviously he took off with the money.
8: The money she'd already paid him. Oh, God, I didn't know this part of the story.
9: So I had to go to court and prove that he had indeed been paid. So that put a very bad taste in my mouth.
8: When my producers contacted him, Mr. X remembered the story differently. He said the car accident happened before he met my mom and that he didn't run off with the money, that he doesn't know what happened to it. There was no financial grift. He also said he didn't do anything untoward in the bathtub. Still, my mom got a bad feeling from their first interaction. There shouldn't have been a second one. But there was, after she was divorced and had all these suitors peacocking around. It was 15 years after the bathtub incident. She was picking up my brother from summer camp. Mr. X was picking up his son. She didn't recognize him at first.
9: I had seen Mr. X in the distance and thought, oh, he's so good looking.
8: She learned from a mutual friend that he was going through a divorce. Still, she didn't recognize him as the man from the botched reno. He was just some handsome stranger.
9: I was so excited. he was going to be available. And so when I left, I gave him my phone number. And I said, if you ever want to talk, because it is a very difficult thing to go through, call me. Of course, it's mine. And he did indeed call me, probably within a week. And that's how we started dating. But I didn't know who he was at the beginning. I mean...
4: You didn't know that it was the same guy who snuck up behind you in the bathtub?
9: No.
4: Doing a little frottage?
9: No. And you know why I didn't know? This is horrible to admit. Because he had a toupee on. And when...
4: He had a toupee at the camp?
9: Yeah. So he had much more hair than I remember him having. And it was darker. He was blonde when I knew him. And then he came over to me and said, I know who you are. And I said, you look familiar, but I don't know you. And he said, I'm Mr. X. And I slammed him in the chest and said, Jesus Christ, I don't want to talk. I shouldn't want to talk to you. But that's what had happened.
8: My mom told me that on their first real date, she did ask Mr. X why he never paid the subcontractors at my parents' house. She said he told her he'd been in a car accident, was on heavy drugs and hospitalized. She decided to forgive him. I'd never heard about that moment in the bathtub or the missing money.
4: Listen, what's surprising to me about hearing this full story, you remembered that and thought, you know what, this is the guy to pursue.
9: I'm going to let it go and just forget about it. Yep.
4: No red flags were waving around?
9: Of course they were.
4: No further comment.
8: Before Mr. X, my mom was super social. When my parents were married, our house was like Studio frickin' 54. I remember going to sleep to the sound of people clinking glasses, enjoying each other's company. When she got together with Mr. X, though, her life started to narrow. People didn't really come by our house much anymore. My sense is that Mr. X made people uncomfortable. Though he presented okay, in conversation he was gruff and socially awkward, a wild animal in deck shorts. In public, he treated strangers badly, barking at waiters, yelling at gas station attendants. In private, it was worse. He was clingy and possessive with my mother, cutting her down with hurtful comments. The drinking stopped being social. I graduated college still not understanding what the hell my mom saw in this man or why she'd let him come between us.
4: What were other positive things that drew you to Mr. X in the beginning?
9: I had a partner. I was up at Candlewood Lake, and everything was husband and wives or boyfriends and girlfriends.
8: Candlewood Lake is where my mom was living at this point.
9: I had somebody that I was proud to go be seen with, and he was a so-called architect.
4: Okay, so he was handsome. He was available as a partner.
9: Right. Good sex partner. Good sex partner.
4: Sorry.
9: It's true.
4: Let me just digest that. Okay, but you just really didn't want to be alone, it sounds like.
9: I didn't like being alone, but I don't think I got married so I wouldn't be alone.
8: I drilled into my mom about this. She said it was as simple as her wanting someone handsome on her arm. Everyone was coupled. She wanted something for herself.
4: Why him, though? Because you had all these other offers. Why him?
9: I guess because he didn't offer.
4: Oh. Well, how did you get engaged?
9: I told him we were getting married.
4: Oh, God, it was you? Mm-hmm. You were the motor behind this? My life is coming undone right here in the living room. You asked for his hand in marriage?
9: No, I did not ask. I told him that we might just as well get married. Period.
4: Romantic. And what did he say?
9: Yay.
8: So this speech I gave at my mother's wedding that made her so upset, I remember her complaining about it to strangers, people at the grocery store, airline stewards. For over a decade, if a waitress said something nice about mothers and daughters spending time together, she'd be like, huh, You should have heard how she talked about me at my wedding.
9: I thought I was going to get a wonderful, you know, how wonderful my mother was growing up and how happy I was to see her happy. But what I remember about that speech is it was more about the negative things that I did in my life, like, i.e. smoking, at my wedding. And I remember standing there and my heart just sunk and I just thought, oh my God, she really hates me.
8: That's what she heard, but it's not what I remember saying. Here's where I admit that my speech was actually a poem written by me. I was super into poetry as a teenager, poetry as homage. So when my mom asked me to say something at her wedding, I cracked open my diary and set about writing something major, something so revealing it would cause the ground to crack beneath the altar or inspire someone to rise from the pews and speak out against their marriage, to make the whole thing stop there and then. I really wanted that. In preparation for this conversation with my mom, I dug the poem out. Neither of us had seen it in 30 years. Wedding day poem for my mother. She walks through realms of habituated darkness, and can you see the tumblestones that mar her rocky path? She is pushing, she is pulling, she is moving through the darkness, and oh, the road is long, and every breath feels like her last. In retrospect, there's no chance anyone understood this poem. I'll skip ahead a bit. Other times I see you, and often you are lonely, standing by our counter with a cigarette in hand. There it is, the cigarette of my mother's discontent. And in my head, I hear you wishing body beyond boundaries, somewhere, another place, another time, another land. Mother, the time has come for laying down roots. Right here, halfway through the poem, something weird occurs. My tone shifts in a way I don't remember at all. No longer do I see you glancing out beyond our window, wishing yourself other places very far from here. I think you found contentment. I think you found belonging.

0: But I will say that at that point, I probably wasn't listening anymore. And that's why I didn't hear the positiveness of it. You no longer have to look. You can go out and be happy with this person that's going to smoke with you. That's, like I wasn't going to be alone in this dark age of sin. It's negative to me.
1: Still?
0: Yeah, the beginning is definitely negative. Still.
1: Okay, so for me, that's painful to hear because I was really acknowledging how much you were struggling, and in to me, that was what I was trying to do with the beginning, was acknowledge everything that you were going through that was so hard.
0: I can see that. You tell me that and I can understand it. I'm sorry that I didn't hear the positiveness in
1: I accept your apology.
0: it. Phew.
1: I probably owe my mom an apology as well. I mean, now that I'm rereading it for the first time since the wedding, I get why she was so upset and hurt. It's a pretty dark picture to present of someone on their wedding day. I also get how she couldn't hear the nice things I was saying. Frankly, I didn't remember at all writing the end with that much compassion toward my mom and graciousness toward Mr. X. But hearing it, I do remember feeling that way. We were dealing with hard things as a family before my mom got remarried. My brother Brennan had gotten really sick. He basically moved into the Yale New Haven Children's Hospital when he was 10 years old because he was seizing uncontrollably. His heart would stop out of nowhere. It was a terrifying time. Mr. X was intolerant of everyone, but he was gentle with my brother. Kind. He helped calm my mom down. I know this meant a lot to her and also to Brendan, especially because our father was sort of checked out emotionally from what was going on. I do remember thinking, this is a thing to hold on to here. This is his saving grace. I wish I'd made things simpler for my mom back then. I wish I could have said more clearly, I'm worried about you. But anger is the teenage version of worry. And I was very angry. My mom wouldn't tolerate me saying negative things about her partner, so I bottled them inside, which made me snippy and resentful. I stopped being nice to my mom. I stopped being light and silly with her. And as it turns out, I had reason to be worried. 2 days after the wedding, at the age of 49, my mom had a massive stroke. There had been signs she wasn't well on her wedding day already, and in the days following her hospitalization, I developed a theory that her body, not her mind, knew that the marriage was a mistake. I ran this by my mom.
0: I think that's true. I mean, why was I sweating so much? Why was I, I think it's true. I knew when I was buying my dress, I knew when I was, I wasn't as happy. I do believe that I anticipated this awfulness ahead of time.
1: In your body.
0: And every fiber.
1: I mean, I think to me that's heartbreaking to hear because that's what I thought was happening.
0: Oh, no. I'm just going to start
1: That's
0: crying.
1: all right. You can cry, Mom. It's all right.
0: Okay, I'm crying, so put that in.
1: I entered this conversation with a bunch of questions for my mother, but it was coming down to one. How come you didn't listen to your guts? I think there were a lot of moments where you could have, and you didn't. Were you sort of raised to defer to men, or?
0: I was raised, but I knew nothing. I mean, I was always
1: You were
0: wrong.
1: raised to believe you knew nothing?
0: Right. I was,
1: Because you're a woman?
0: my mother told me this. So my mother was very domineering and she made me believe that I was worthless and everything else. And so when I married Mr. X, I think that came back to haunt me, all my negativity against myself. And I think I didn't listen to myself because I couldn't be right. I couldn't be right.
1: So wild to hear because when I was little, my mom

0: was the most capable person, physically, socially, financially, like a total financial whiz, the best dressed, the best looking, the best driver, the most fun, all of these fantastic things. And she had a real reputation still among my friends in school. it's emotional to think of. Among my friends in school, it was just like how everyone looked up to Linda Mom.
1: To me, this is all very sad.
0: My mom also had one main question for me.
1: Why did you dislike me so much as a teenager? And you kind of have answered that, really, with all the things that were going on.
0: But do you want to stop there and let me answer it?
1: Sure, if you have, yeah.
0: I have additional. I'm going to bristle at the word dislike, because I actually liked you a lot, and I looked up to you in a lot of ways. What I could not stand was that you let yourself be kind of walked all over by lesser men, by men specifically, but also men that either didn't seem to deserve you or were actually bad people, you know, that weren't respected. You really were such a strong... You want to say something?
1: Yeah, I want to know what men they were. I thought it was just Mr. X. I mean, I don't remember anybody. What?
0: You know, out of respect for my father, I'm still grieving. He just passed. I don't want to talk too much about my dad, but my father did not always treat you with a great amount of respect. So, you know, I do include him in some of the men that I feel you were subservient to. What I saw growing up in Greenwich, Connecticut in the 80s and 90s, when Greenwich was truly the bedroom town of Wall Street, what I saw was a lot of vivacious men who got to go somewhere else all day long and come home to children that were bathed and these beautiful women that were their wives, put out fresh flowers, had dinner out, and the man just came and, you know, put his feet under the table, ate the food, and then got to go kind of take a load off. And so something I bristled against with you is that at a certain point you were taking on so much and it didn't necessarily seem to be bringing you joy. And Mr. X came into the picture, and in the beginning I think he seemed to really worship you, and but certainly as the years went by, I saw a man who demanded to be served and did not fetch as much as his own ice cubes, and that made me really angry at you. I wanted you to stand up for yourself.
1: Well, I think it's, in my mind, it was dislike of me because of the way you talked to me and the way you avoided me. I could never see it any other way. Your tone of voice, I mean, I don't know how I could understand that that was because of my lack of respect for myself.
0: Yeah. I don't think you could have. I mean, I was a bee. My mom's got a point here. I was sending mixed signals. I loved her. I was mean to her. I wanted her to be a feminist baddie who kicked out Mr. X, but I also benefited from her commitment to homemaking, the awesome dinners, her driving me around. It was confusing. I was confusing. But I was clear on one thing, Mom. You chose him over us. You kept on choosing him. But one night last October, she made a different choice. In the kitchen of the house that Mr. X had designed to look Art Deco in style, but instead came out looking like a White Castle burger joint, my mom fell and broke her back. Though it was early in the evening, Mr. X was too drunk to help her. She lay on the floor for hours. Finally, he brought her cell phone so she could call an ambulance herself.
1: When I was on that floor, I swore I was going to do everything I could to get rid of him.
0: She was hospitalized for months, unable to walk. Before the accident, I'd almost given up on my mom. But now she told me that she'd reached a turning point. She gave me power of attorney to fight in court on her behalf.
2: to evict Mr. X. For months, I went everywhere with legal paperwork in case I was called into court. It was hard and it was ugly. It was the hardest thing I've ever done in my life, actually. But we won. Mr. X left the house in an unholy state. I spent weeks cleaning up after him, boxing up his possessions. My mom came home from the hospital. My brother and his wife moved in with their cat, who took a particular liking to my mom.
1: I didn't know how complicated it was going to be to get him out. And at that point, I didn't know you were going to be so instrumental in doing it. Because of the amount of time you spent down here, I realized how much you cared about me. Until then, I really didn't know. I didn't.
2: Mr. X drove us apart, and kicking him out is what brought us back together. It's a strange thing to rally around, but this is where we are. My mom is 79. I'm nearly 50. We have the rest of our lives to catch up on what we've missed.
3: Courtney Mom, who read his novel, is called Alan Opts Out. Dana Chivas produced this story. We did reach out to Mr. X, and he told us he's designed hundreds of houses. He had lots of friends. He says he never left any house in any kind of disrepair in his life. Coming up, a man goes back to the job of his teenage dreams to see what is the same and what is gone forever with the passage of time. That's in a minute. Chicago Public Radio, when our program continues.
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3: This American Life, Myra Glass. Today's program, intergenerational space travel. Stories of people braving the vast distances that separate young and old, trying to understand life on the other side of the divide. We've arrived at Act 2 of our program. Act 2, cinema very teen. So when one of our producers, like Sri Sukanda Raja, was a teenager, he had the greatest job he could humanly imagine. And that was, he worked in a movie theater. Wore a cummerbund to work every day, snuck around the managers with secret schemes of his own. This was back in 2003, more than 20 years ago, and Ike wanted to know, is the job still the best? He traveled back to his hometown in Wisconsin and spent some time at his old movie theater, the Marcus Point Cinema in Madison.
6: My friend Mark vouched for me to his manager. That's how I got hired there. And Mark knew how to make the most of the job. He taught me which door was the easiest to let your friends in, how to give away free popcorn by filling up discarded plastic bags so you don't mess up your popcorn tub count, and why volunteering to clean the bathroom was actually secretly a great job because you got out of the concession stand and you could sneak into a movie for a scene or two on the clock. By senior year, I stacked lunch and study hall together in my schedule, and I'd treat friends to a school day matinee with popcorn and soda. I felt like a teen god, second to none in the pantheon of high school jobs, except maybe drug dealer. When I reached out to my old theater, the company wouldn't let me talk to any of the teens. The comms team and HR ruled against that. Instead, they let me talk with the 26-year-old assistant manager, Darren Klingman. And he did not apply for the reasons I did, namely free movies.
7: No, it was just, I just looked out that that was a perk. I didn't know about it until afterwards.
6: Oh, wow. Okay.
7: Yeah, it was a nice surprise.
6: Nice surprise. Darren was just looking for any job. Besides getting to see movies, what about the other things that made the job so fun back in the early aughts? Are they still part of it? I ran all my favorite hijinks we pulled at the movie theater by Darren. Before I tell you about the first thing, I just want you to remember our brains were still developing when we thought this was so funny. So basically, if you were the person who ripped tickets, you were supposed to say, "Enjoy your show." But some genius came up with a twist that involved referencing male genitalia of specific dimensions. I told Darren about this.
8: We'd mumble under our breaths, "Enjoy your chode."
7: Okay.
8: I was wondering if that's still happening.
7: Not that I'm aware of.
8: You've never heard somebody say, "Enjoy your chode"?
7: No, I have not.
8: Do you think that joke's funny?
7: I mean, I didn't laugh.
8: I noticed that.
6: In the early aughts, it killed. At least with the kids working at the concession stand.
7: Sure, sure.
6: In 2026, chode's over, folks. Another thing that I thought was so fun was volunteering to flatten boxes out back. If that sounds boring, you don't know the WrestleMania technique that my friend taught me. Basically, you could fill up the industrial dumpster out back with unflattened boxes, pull yourself up to balance on the metal edge, and then launch yourself into the air and drop the people's elbow on a box.
9: Well, I mean, I tell you, that sounds like a very interesting workman's comp issue. Getting ready, but...
6: That's area general manager Tom Reichelt, who corporate PR asked to join. So many things I loved about this job are gone. We wore tuxedos to work, made of this magical material that was impervious to nacho cheese stains. That's gone too. But what about the big one? My favorite benefit of the job, letting my friends in for free. It really was the coolest thing I could think of, to be able to grant this wish to anybody. A free night at the movies, a drink, popcorn. We were allowed to bring in one guest, but I was always happy to let in more friends through the back door near the dumpster. Darren says that yes, that perk is still around. But these days, the back door is not necessary.
7: Just have him walk in the front door, come greet him over here, and we'll hook him up. I always let them all know that there's no reason to be sneaky in any way. If you want your friends to come see a movie, tell me and I'll get them in. I mean, it's a perk. Yeah.
6: So many of the best parts of the job are dead. But this one has survived into the next generation. And it still holds life-changing power.
7: When I first started here, a couple months later, I met my girlfriend. I brought her to a date here after hours. That might not technically be allowed.
8: What do you mean, after hours?
7: Everything was closed. Yeah. We were closed down. Yeah. I knew Wicked was one of her favorite musicals. So it was like perfect thing. Wicked just came out. Why don't we watch it? A private showing and the biggest screen we can.
6: Darren ushered her into an empty theater. Sat her down in the best seat in the house. Popcorn, Diet Coke in the cup holder. Brought a sweater because theaters get chilly. And then he ran up to the projectionist booth, fast-forwarded through the ads, and ran back down to sit with her just in time for the show to start. That was 2 years ago. Now they're engaged. What other job would let you pull off a first date like that?
7: Honestly, I mean, it was so memorable. We still think about it.
8: Now, tell me if I'm overstating it, but would you guys be getting married if it wasn't for that?
7: I would hope so, but I don't know. It's a good question because of how big of a thing it was and how like meaningful and unique it was that it definitely bumped me up some points. So hopefully, but definitely not as easily.
8: Well, it's really similar to the thing that happened to me.
7: Okay.
8: When I was here,
6: I told Darren that I also once tried to impress a girl while on the job. When I met her, I filled up a discarded plastic bag with popcorn and slipped it to her. Another time, I let her and her friend in the back. I'm no longer wearing a tuxedo to work, but that girl I snuck in? We're married and have two children. The job today definitely seems less fun, but there's still a little movie magic left. Thanks, Reese Kondaraja. He's one of the producers of our show. By the way, none of the three teenagers I talked to knew what chode meant. But some of them thought it was funny anyway. Act 3, Mama, Can You Hear Me? Myra Flynn's in her 40s, and the person across the divide in this story is 6. It's her daughter. The two of them have been in a bit of a standoff when it comes to getting ready for school in the morning. It was going so badly, Myra started recording these morning showdowns, trying to figure out if there was some way to fix things. Here she is.
10: My mornings used to look so different. In my younger days, as a touring musician, I'd greet the sunrise on my way home from a gig in some random city and faceplant into my bed. But now, I start my day at 7:10 a.m., engaged in a battle of wills with my daughter Avalon over her hair.
11: Hey, baby. It's time to do your hair. We're going to do it because you got to be at school in 10 minutes.
12: But mommy.
10: When I was a kid, my mom and I had a similar hair routine.
11: Can you, baby, please?
10: She would sit me down at the breakfast table every morning, grab a cup of water and a hard bristle brush, and rake through my curls. It hurt like hell. But there was no point in complaining because my mom made it clear we didn't have time for any of that. My hair had to get done. That's just how it was. And that's just how it is for Avalon. Black hair is black hair. And look, I'm not doing box braids or knotless styles or writing her name in the side of her head with cornrows. I'm just trying to comb through it and put it in a ponytail so that no one looks at us crazy. Which Avalon, who's 6, hates.
11: No. Stop, baby. Abby, it's not that bad. Stop. No. I can't use that brush. I have to use this brush.
12: I just want to hold it.
11: No, baby. You need to just, please, can you just look forward and bend your neck for me? Bend your neck down.
10: For the record, holding this brush is a stalling tactic for Avalon. She wants to hold it, so I can't use it. And I see straight through you, Avalon Mathis Wills. I know my daughter. Avalon, by all intents and purposes, seems impervious to pain. I've literally watched her faceplant from the top of monkey bars onto the grass, only to bounce up and try it again. This is a kid who doesn't want to wait for her teeth to fall out naturally. As soon as they're loose, she's trying to pull them out of her head. So, for her to shake and cry only with me is devastating. But also, and I'm not proud of this, a big part of me is like, girl, nobody's dying here. Suck it up.
11: Baby, I'm sorry. I have to get it.
12: You already did.
11: I didn't.
12: Will it hurt always?
11: Probably, baby. Sometimes the things that we need are not comfortable.
10: Hold up. Did I just actually say that? I'm not even sure I believe it. You know that moment when you open your mouth to say something and out comes your mother? This is one of the few times I heard that in my life. And it really stuck with me. My mom was the black female dean of a military college. She taught me that sometimes in life, there are things like hair that you just have to tough out. In so much of my parenting, I've tried to be a little different, do it my way. I don't know if I totally believe that black kids should just have to tough it out when they're in pain. I also don't want to be a parent that teaches their black kid that everything in life should feel like a lukewarm bath. When it comes to Avalon's hair, I feel so conflicted, like my two parenting styles are at war. And when I heard myself say, sometimes the things we need are not comfortable, I felt like I had to talk to my mom about it. I needed her to back me up on this. So I called her, Miss Martha Mathis herself. I walked her through what had been going on with Avalon, the battle with her hair every day right before school. And I asked her, this is just the way it is, right? To which she said,
13: no, I think I found that's what you want to avoid, because at some point, if you're rushing and you're trying to do our hair, then it's going to hurt. If it's going to sit up there for days without anybody doing anything, then you're going to get what you get.
10: My mom saying pain was something that you should or even could avoid was wild to me. She did my hair up so tightly, I got migraines at school. Mama, do you remember one time when you were doing my hair and you were doing it, and I was like, ow, ow, and I was eating breakfast at the breakfast table, and then I threw up?
13: No.
10: You don't remember that?
13: I don't. But that doesn't mean it didn't happen. It just means I don't remember it.
10: Yeah.
13: Then what did we do?
10: Oh, you went and grabbed the trash can, and just in case I had to again. But yeah, I remember it hurting a lot.
13: Oh, no.
10: My mom once described my parenting style as permissive. Sometimes I feel like I have to be firmer when she's around so she'll be proud of me, or something like that. So I couldn't quite wrap my head around what I was hearing. I'm kind of surprised to hear you say that, no, it doesn't have to hurt. I feel like you're a tough cookie, Mama.
13: Well, I am.
10: And I feel like you kind of raised me to be one. And I can feel that lesson starting as early as my hair, right? Just as I can feel like I'm doing that with Avalon. Do you think that I should be making her tough for the world? Like the way I'm talking about hair is kind of a gateway into like toughen up. Do you think
13: No, I wouldn't use hair as a gateway to toughen up, because it has too many other racism, sexist implications.
10: Did you want me to toughen up in those moments when I was like crying and like, ouch, this hurts?
13: No, it hurt. And at 6, I'll use Avalon's age. She's as tough as she's going to be right now. She can't be any tougher. I think she's the toughest little girl I know. So I would not have equated doing your hair with tough or not.
10: Mm.
13: I always felt bad that for those 10, 15, how many ever minutes it was, that's how you were starting your day.
10: I didn't know that she'd had any feelings about our mornings. My mother told me it was the same for her when she was young. She sat between her mother's knees and out came the hot combs, the hair grease, the brushes. The pain, which she likes to remind me, was far worse than mine, as I remind my daughter, and we copy and paste. But instead of giving me the validation I wanted and letting me know that the way she'd done my hair is really the only way, my mom gave me some advice I really wasn't looking for.
13: Give her some of her own hair.
10: Oh, to take care of. Yes, I've tried this. We've tried this. Yes.
13: You had up.
10: Oh, yeah. We've tried it's do your own hair day. Do your own hair day in my house means we give Avalon a brush and some bows, and 15 minutes later, absolutely nothing has happened. But it turned out that wasn't what my mother was suggesting.
13: No, I mean, have her do her own kitchen. I think if you give her something that she owns, and if it's just this little bit back there, my goodness, let her have it. What would happen if you parted that off, though? Seriously.
10: Well, I know, I'm hearing you. I just don't, I'm like, when you're saying like, why don't you try this, right? Why don't you try giving Avalon a little section for herself? Why didn't you try that with me?
13: Because no one told me that. That's how messages are passed on. The women my age, they were not brought up to even have these kind of conversations. And I don't even know if I had them in my brain, I mean, back then.
10: Mm-hmm.
13: But I'm saying for you, I would think you do have options.
10: Mm.
13: When you know better, you do better.
10: The next time I did Avalon's hair, I let her do some of it.
14: You ready to get the back just a little bit right here? Good job. Back here. Look at that. Why are you smiling? Whenever Mama's doing it, you're crying. What's it feel like to do your own hair?
12: Soft.
14: I don't think I've ever seen Your kitchen looks so good. Should we show Papa?
15: Mm-hmm. Papa Bear.
14: You want to tell him? Want to tell him?
15: Look at my kitchen.
8: Wow.
14: What about your kitchen?
15: I did it.
8: You did it?
15: Yes.
8: Good job, baby. You got my kitchen.
10: As a parent, you're always looking for your failures. There are so many ways to fall short. But every once in a while, if you're lucky, the evidence is clear. You did something really good for your kid. And with my mom's help, I was able to change this one thing in the wheel of my own motherhood. And maybe one day, Avalon's. I want her to know what my mother knew, and her mother before her, that when you're doing your hair, some parts need someone else's hands. And some parts, we can learn to hold ourselves.
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19: I'm Chris Boyd. Up next on Think, the one critical resource that even some Republicans think might be worth a tax hike.
20: Unless Congress does something before about 2032, Social Security checks will get cut by about 22% across the board. That's roughly $440 a month for the average retiree.
19: We'll talk about the reasons we once had a pretty significant surplus of Social Security funds and why we are now approaching a major deficit. Consider possible combinations of benefit restrictions and higher caps on taxable earnings. And take on the biggest question, will lawmakers find a fix in time to avoid across-the-board cuts to monthly payments?
20: I think they've let it just get so close to a crisis that it's just going to take a more drastic fix.
19: Our conversation starts after a short break.
21: Live from NPR News, I'm Giles Snyder. Ukraine's president is urging world leaders to help end what he calls Russia's crazy war against his country. The U.S. and European countries are worried that the conflict is spreading. NPR's Michelle Kellerman reports from the U.N. General Assembly in New York.
0: Ukrainian President Volodymyr Zelensky says it's madness that Russia keeps fighting to try to take Ukrainian land, even as Ukrainian drones and missiles damage Russia's energy sector. He's offered a ceasefire if Russia stops bombing civilian infrastructure and blocking grain shipments. Secretary of State Marco Rubio came out of talks with Russia's foreign minister, saying both sides are interested in limited steps on grain and energy.
1: It doesn't solve the war, but it does, I think, in some ways, potentially alleviate some of the global pressures that are being felt as a result of that.
0: But Europeans say Russia is expanding the conflict and threatening NATO airspace. The U.S. Ambassador Mike Waltz calls that unacceptable. Michelle Kellerman, NPR News, New York.
21: A federal judge in Washington, D.C. heard arguments Wednesday on President Trump's decision to ban CNN, MS Now, and Politico from the White House grounds. The case is billed as a major test of the First Amendment, but NPR's David Folkenflik says it could hinge on due process as well.
22: The judge, Timothy Kelly, right off the bat said, look, I think there are real problems. There's strong indications that the federal government, the administration, violated the Fifth Amendment rights of these media outlets, and that's the due process clause. That is, the president sort of announced he wanted to do these things on social media on Friday. He said so again to reporters later that afternoon, and then over the weekend, the White House scrambled to make it so. That's not a process by which the reporters and their outlets learn what they may have done to offend, and do they have a process to appeal this?
21: The judge did not rule from the bench, but he said he will decide the case as soon as possible. Experts in policing and privacy testified before the Senate Judiciary Committee at a Wednesday hearing on flock surveillance cameras, those AI-powered license plate readers facing intense bipartisan backlash after reports of police officers abusing or misusing the technology, as NPR's Meg Anderson reports.
23: Senators from both parties want more guardrails for the technology, which captures billions of license plates every month and can track people over time. Missouri Senator Josh Hawley, a Republican, said Flock is treating all Americans like criminals. One witness at the hearing, Lindsay Isaacs, has personal experience with that. She was wrongly accused of causing a fatal car accident. She spent 2 weeks in jail, including in solitary confinement.
24: I was terrified. I was facing the possibility of spending the rest of my life in prison for a crash that I knew I had not been involved in.
23: Senator Hawley said he invited the CEO of Flock and several other surveillance companies to testify, but they did not attend.
21: You're listening to NPR News. The FBI's jobs portal remains inaccessible amid an investigation into a hacking group's claims that it breached the Bureau's computer system and stole data on thousands of current and former FBI employees and job applicants. The group's claims have not been verified. The FBI says it is aware of the claims, but that the point of breach has yet to be determined. Fighting erupted Wednesday in the Tigray region of northern Ethiopia, where local leaders have announced what they call a defensive war against the central government. Emmett Livingstone reports.
25: Hundreds of thousands of people were killed in the civil war that ravaged Ethiopia between 2020 and 2022. That conflict pitted the Ethiopian government against rebels from the northern Tigray region. Now, after months of escalating tensions, the country is tipping back into open war. The Tigrayan People's Liberation Front announced that it was again entering hostilities, which it called defensive, against the government. According to the news agency AFP, the rebels have already captured airports in Tigray and have clashed with government troops. The sudden escalation comes after the Tigrayan rebels, as well as six other armed groups in Ethiopia, announced an alliance on Sunday and vowed to overthrow the government of Prime Minister Abiy Ahmed. The conflict looks set to expand. For NPR News, I'm Emmett Livingstone.
21: Stocks in Asia are mostly declining. However, Japan's benchmark Nikkei is gaining ground, up 1.3% by the midday break. Japanese stocks are advancing after Wall Street posted losses amid pressure from the U.S. bond market. I'm Giles Snyder, NPR News.
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19: There's a kind of bleak countdown happening at the Social Security Administration. After years of operating at a surplus, the department shifted to paying out more than it took in each year from tax contributions and eventually started spending down its trust fund just to meet obligations. That has worked since 2021, but it is no kind of long-term solution. Current projections say the last penny of that Social Security trust fund will be gone within about 6 years. From KERA in Dallas, this is Think. I'm Chris Boyd. What is remarkable about this particular fiscal crisis is that even the GOP, or at least some prominent members, are getting on board with the idea that tax increases will have to be an element of the solution. My guest has been reporting on the brainstorming over how to balance revenue increases and cuts in future obligations to keep Social Security viable into the future. Steve Thompson covers the U.S. economy for The Washington Post, where you can read his article, "As Social Security Fund Runs Dry, Some Republicans Say It's Time to Raise Taxes." Steve, welcome to Think.
20: Hi, Chris. Thanks for having me.
19: First things first, what happens if we do nothing with the way Social Security is working right now, if we do not find a way to take in more revenue or cut expenses?
20: Well, unless Congress does something before about 2032, Social Security checks will get cut by about 22% across the board. That's roughly $440 a month for the average retiree.
19: That is a lot of money that people have been counting on receiving.
20: It is. It is. It's not good. It would not be good for retirees, and politicians don't like that idea much either. That would be a real nightmare for politicians who want to get reelected if that happens on their watch.
19: I mean, it's easy to envision the hardship that retirees would face, right, with that kind of cut to their income. We should also note lots of people receiving Social Security payments spend just about everything they get, which is to say they are putting that money right back into the broader U.S. economy. What would the macroeconomic effect be of Social Security suddenly paying out 22% less to every recipient every month?
20: It would really be very depressing, maybe devastating to the economy. I mean, if you think about what a stimulus does to promote a better economy, this would sort of be the opposite of a stimulus, if you want to think of it that way. It would depress economies across the country.
19: How was it possible that Social Security used to take in so much more than it paid out that planners were able to put that trust fund away?
20: Well, they were taking in more when the baby boomers were still working. There was a big cohort, and when they were still working, they were socking it away into what's called the trust fund. And when they started to retire, they started taking it out of the trust fund. And so they've been retiring in a big way over the last decade or so, and that's been a big hit for the program.
19: So we started dipping into that trust fund just to keep up with ongoing obligations, I think, in 2021. Was the assumption then that we needed to start crafting a fix, or was the idea that we could just run that out and then worry about it?
20: Well, I think that lawmakers have known really for decades that something was going to have to get fixed. That trust fund was sort of pre-planned how it would rise and how it would fall, and everybody's known for quite some time that it would eventually run out and something would have to be done. Now that time frame has moved up for various reasons, and now it's moved up to 2032, which is why it is particularly in the news right now, but really lawmakers have known for decades that this was coming.
19: So none of this comes as a surprise. I wonder why every generation, every, you know, new freshman class of lawmakers that comes in isn't eager to be the one to solve this. Why have they kept putting this off?
20: It's politically a really difficult problem to tackle because what you have to do is either raise taxes or cut benefits. And neither of those is politically very attractive.
19: And as government programs go, Social Security is about as big as they get, right?
20: It is. It's I think, the biggest line item in the budget right now. In a $7 trillion budget, I think Social Security is right at the top.
19: It's also very popular. I mean, unlike a lot of benefits that are only available to people below a certain income threshold, Social Security is we could say, beloved across the political spectrum?
20: It is. It's unlike other social welfare programs. There's an idea with Social Security that it's not really welfare, that you're putting in money and then you get it out. It's your own money that you get out. Now, that's not entirely true, but it's sort of true enough that that's what has given the program a lot of its popularity and a lot of its political viability. People feel like this is, they put the money in, they work for it, and this is their money. So you'd better not take it from them.
19: Yeah, so we could potentially shore up the economics of this if we means tested, so that retirees who have a certain amount of money saved would not receive full benefits. Why might that be a deal breaker to ask everyone to pay into the system but not necessarily get anything out?
20: Well, that goes back to that sort of element that makes the program so politically sort of acceptable from all sides. It's this idea that you just put money in and then you get money back out on the other end, and that's your money. It's not welfare. Well, if you set up a situation where people are putting in a lot of money and then not seeing the benefits of that money, then you really change the dynamic of the program and the way that people will think about it.
19: So let's talk through fixes that might be feasible. Ordinarily, modern-day Republican lawmakers link arms and kind of march successfully against any kind of tax increases of any kind. What does Grover Norquist have to do with this? For younger listeners, remind us who Grover Norquist even is.
20: So Grover Norquist founded an organization called Americans for Tax Reform. He has been for decades the sort of enforcer of the Republican orthodoxy not to raise taxes in any way. So if any Republican decides that they might want to think about raising taxes, they're going to hear pretty quickly from Grover Norquist and the folks who listen to him. And particularly if they're a Republican, they're likely to get a challenger in the next primary election. If Grover Norquist says that they're doing something that might raise taxes on folks.
19: The idea then for Norquist and company is that any time a tax-supported federal program is costing more than it's already taking in, you can fix that by cutting expenses. Could we make Social Security solvent with cuts alone?
20: It would be really tough at this point. It would be drastic cuts. I mean, we could do it. If Congress did nothing, then that would amount to a 22% cut that first year. I think it would grow after that. But then it would be financially viable as long as people don't mind a quarter of their benefits getting cut.
19: You spoke to a research strategist who said we might have been able to get a fix by cutting benefits strategically had we done so two or three decades ago. Why is that less likely to be sufficient now?
20: Well, I think they've let it just get so close to a crisis that it's just going to take a more drastic fix. I mean, had they done something years ago to raise the revenues a little bit, or keep the benefits a little bit in check. I mean, such as raise the retirement age by a year or two. They might have sort of been able to get ahead of the problem, but they haven't done that. And now the program is in a really bad way financially. And it's just gotten to the point where the problem is so big that the solutions, the politically viable solutions, you know, it's not really politically viable to cut it by a quarter. It's not really politically, well, it may be political, but politically viable to raise taxes by the amount necessary. But I think what a lot of experts are saying is you probably need to do both.
19: Have you witnessed something like magical thinking on Capitol Hill about this? Or is everyone simply imagining that at some point soon they'll get around to fixing this? Or do people think like somehow this will all work itself out?
20: I think they know that it's not going to work out unless something's done. The problem is, for anybody to step out alone and propose some solution sort of may invite attacks from both Democrats or Republicans. It's very easy to attack someone on Social Security. You know, you might raise some idea about slowing the growth of benefits in some way. And what I'm told is if you do that, you're going to be your constituents are going to be receiving little mailers that look like Social Security checks that talk about cutting your checks. So I think it's just a very politically difficult thing to tackle. And I think a lot of folks are hoping that some commission or panel will get set up that could propose some sort of wider solution that they can sign on to rather than be the one that proposes this or that and then gets attacked for it.
19: My guest, Steve Thompson, covers the U.S. economy for The Washington Post, where you can read his article, As Social Security Fund Runs Dry, Some Republicans Say It's Time to Raise Taxes. You're listening to Think. I'm Chris Boyd. What has Grover Norquist said about the idea of increasing Social Security taxes for at least some people paying into the system? Like, does he acknowledge that this particular program might be different than others for which he has across the board opposed new taxes?
20: No, for him, for Grover Norquist, this is not different. Norquist would say this type of to increase taxes for this reason, in his mind, would be just as bad as increasing taxes for any other item.
19: I understand Grover Norquist's concern that, you know, people paying more taxes for Social Security every paycheck are going to be a little poorer. But before Social Security existed, poverty was very common among Americans who reached the end of their working lives.
20: Well, that's right. The program was created during the Great Depression, people starving in the streets. And the program has worked pretty well, too, over the decades since. Now, what Grover Norquist would say is, had Americans, working Americans, been able to put the money that they have been putting into the Social Security system, had they been able to put that into a private retirement account that's, say, invested in the stock market, a 401k, something like that, then that money would have grown and they would be a lot richer now than they are having put that money in Social Security and just hoping to get a Social Security check back out of that. Of course, the problem with that is that some people aren't going to do that for whatever reason. They can't do it. They run into hardship. They don't have the foresight to do it. For whatever reason, you take that social safety net out, and then, you know, we would see elderly people having lots of trouble.
19: My guest is Steve Thompson, a journalist who covers the U.S. economy for The Washington Post, where you can find his article, As Social Security Fund Runs Dry, Some Republicans Say It's Time to Raise Taxes. We'll be right back.
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6: This is Asian View from NHK World Japan. I'm Keiko Kitagawa. Japanese Prime Minister Takaichi Sanae and U.S. President Donald Trump have reaffirmed their intention to cooperate on defense and economic security issues. The two leaders are in New York to attend a session of the U.N. General Assembly. Trump said it was an honor to meet with Takaichi and said the Japanese economy is doing well. Takaichi said she welcomes the opportunity to show the world the strength of the Japan-U.S. alliance. She added that economic security cooperation between the two countries has been advancing in areas such as AI, semiconductors, and critical minerals. Takaichi also raised the issue of the International Criminal Court. The Trump administration is taking a tough stance on the ICC. The two leaders had a frank exchange of views in which Takaichi outlined Japan's position, emphasizing the rule of law. North Korea says it has successfully tested a new type of weapon in the presence of leader Kim Jong-un. State-run Korean Central Television says the test took place on Sunday. Its report featured a photo of a missile lifting off from a mobile launcher and another showing Kim and his daughter checking the trajectory on a monitor. The top diplomats of Japan, the U.S. and South Korea have reaffirmed their commitment to completely denuclearizing North Korea. Japanese Foreign Minister Motegi Toshimitsu, U.S. Secretary of State Marco Rubio, and South Korean Foreign Minister Cho Hyun met on Monday in New York. They said the three countries will continue to work together in a concrete way. They also reaffirmed their commitment to the immediate resolution of abduction issues involving North Korea. We are broadcasting from NHK in Tokyo.
19: You're listening to Think. I'm Chris Boyd. We're talking about the approaching cliff for Social Security, by which in 2032, the trust fund runs out and the program then will have less money than it needs to pay out its annual obligations to Americans. My guest, Steve Thompson, covers the U.S. economy for The Washington Post. We're talking about his recent article, As Social Security Fund Runs Dry, Some Republicans Say It's Time to Raise Taxes. Okay, so Steve, to the premise of your article, increasing taxes for Social Security might be one area where some Republicans are willing to consider breaking with the anti-tax pledges they have made. One idea would be to raise the payroll tax cap. Where does it sit now, and how might a tax cap hike work?
20: So Social Security is paid for by a payroll tax, but it only applies to a certain amount of your income each year. This year, that's about $185,000, and so that's what is called the cap. So if you make more than that, you're not paying the tax on whatever's above it. Say you make $300,000 a year, you're only taxed on that first $185,000. So raising or removing the cap would change that. You'd start paying the tax on the rest too, but without getting much more, if any, extra benefit down the road.
19: I looked this up in preparation to talk to you, and it appears that only about 6% of Americans earn above that cap of $185,000. Could leveraging their incomes be sufficient to shore up the program? How far would it get us?
20: Depending on how you sort of sliced and diced the details, it could get you between, let's say, 40% of the way and 60% of the way toward closing the gap. This is a big gap to fill. This is in 2033, I guess, that the gap to fill would be something like $500 billion, and it would keep growing down the road. So raising the payroll tax cap, depending on how you do it, you could get about halfway there, maybe a little over halfway. If you raise the cap without giving the folks that are paying more taxes any more benefit.
19: Why was that cap put in place to begin with? Is it because, you know, there's only so much that Social Security will pay you back once you're retired?
20: You know, I would only have to assume the answer to that, which is that it's a safety net. It's not, you know, since it's created for a safety net, they're not trying to, you know, somebody who makes $300,000 a year, I would imagine the idea was that they could take their own money above that and invest it however they

0: come out of the program, whereas somebody that makes a lot of money is going to get very little out of the program relative to what they put in.
1: Would we need to worry in a situation where we raised the cap, either raised it or eliminated it, that wealthy wage earners would be able to find workarounds to minimize like the amount of their income that gets taxed for Social Security, work a different deal with their employers?
0: I haven't heard that being a concern. Now, I guess you could structure it different ways with your employer to where instead of getting paid through a W-2, maybe you get stocks or something else. And yeah, I would assume they might lose some revenue from that type of restructuring. But all in all, you know, I think that they would be able to keep most of that benefit, you know, from raising the cap from people that are making those paychecks.
1: You spoke to someone at the Manhattan Institute who told you that removing the cap on income would raise the top marginal tax rate above 50%. Can you, for those of us who are not, you know, well-versed in accounting, what does top marginal tax rate even mean?
0: Well, it means that's the rate that folks pay who make a lot of money on the top portion of what they make. And in a progressive tax system, you know, the more you make, the more you pay, but you also pay higher on the higher amounts that you make. So raising that payroll tax cap would raise the effective tax rate that high earners are paying on the higher parts of what they make in their paycheck.
1: Okay, so it's not the same as saying, and I appreciate you clarifying this, it's not that someone who makes $400,000 will suddenly only take home $200,000. It's that the level of their income at the top that's getting taxed at that top rate, that would be taxed at 50%.
0: That's right.
1: Okay. The number seems high enough to cause very wealthy earners to revolt. Would there be a lot of sympathy for their plight among the political class who, let's face it, depend on wealthy donors to keep their campaigns funded?
0: Well, that's true. I mean, there's two sides to the coin. There are wealthy donors who put a lot of money into politicians' campaign coffers. On the other side, there's sort of a lot of populist sentiment against billionaires and very wealthy people. We do have a very unequal society and a very unequal economy. So I think that's why you see a lot of folks, obviously, particularly on the left, saying, you know, we have to even this out. So, you know, I'd say those are the two sides of the debate, really.
1: You note that Senator Sheldon Whitehouse, who is a Democrat from Rhode Island, would like to go even farther than removing that tax cap. Besides straight wages, what other income sources would he think about tapping to fund Social Security?
0: Well, the biggest chunk that he hopes to get would be to tax people on their investment income at an equivalent rate to the way folks are taxed on their paychecks. So that gets back to your question earlier about how people, you know, might avoid a payroll tax cap. Maybe they structure it so that, you know, more of their income is coming from investment income. And Senator Whitehouse would like to try to get at that income in the same way, in an equivalent way.
1: He argues that that would deliver at least 75 years of solvency for Social Security if all parts of his plan could go through.
0: He does. There's another little part of his plan that's lesser, but it closes a tax loophole for business owners. But he argues that that would get us through 75 years. And actually, the Social Security Administration actuary confirmed that in 2023. Now, I'm not certain that that is still true today, because the problem is getting worse and worse.

0: But he did ask an expert during a Senate Finance Committee hearing last month whether that was still the case. And the expert said, yes, if not all the way there, pretty close.
1: When you say the problem is getting worse and worse, that implies that like fixing it 10 years ago would be better than fixing it today. Fixing it today is better than fixing it in 6 years, like the night before this whole thing falls apart. Why is that the case?
0: Well, I think the numbers just pile up, and I can't profess to understand all the math of that, but you could just imagine if you run your household finances in the way that are getting you behind, and you start making smaller changes that can kind of try to even things out over a long period of time. That's going to hurt a lot less than if you just kind of keep kicking the can down the road and don't change anything. And then when you finally hit the wall and have a crisis, you got to make a whole bunch of really painful changes at once.
1: What are the chances that lawmakers will still need to incorporate some kind of benefit reductions to keep Social Security operating broadly as intended into the future?
0: Well, I think that depends on how the politics of this go. I mean, a lot of politicians, both Democrats and Republicans, are saying we don't want to have any benefit cuts. And it was interesting last month at the Senate Finance hearing, committee hearing, to listen particularly to Republicans who several times said, hey, stop lying about us. We don't want to cut any of this. You Democrats keep saying we want to do cuts, and that's just not true. That's a lie. So it starts to get down to, okay, what do people mean when they talk about a cut? What do they mean? One solution here is raising the retirement age a little bit, because as we know, people are living longer and longer. So if you don't raise the Social Security retirement age, then you have people spending a larger and larger portion of their lives not working and putting money into the system, but instead retiring and taking money out of the system. So as people keep living longer and longer, that problem gets worse. And a sort of obvious thing to do is to start gradually raising the retirement age. Right now it's 67. Maybe you gradually raise it to 69. But people are reticent, politicians are reticent to start talking about that, because pretty immediately they're going to get attacked in political attack ads saying, hey, this gal wants to cut your Social Security check next month, which is sort of not what they were saying, but it's a hard thing to defend against.
1: My guest, Steve Thompson, covers the U.S. economy for The Washington Post, where you can read the article, As Social Security Fund Runs Dry, Some Republicans Say It's Time to Raise Taxes. You're listening to Think. I'm Chris Boyd. How did it work when cutoffs for benefits were changed roughly between like the boomer generation and Gen X? Like, how old were members of Gen X when they learned that they would not be able to retire at the same age with full benefits as the people who'd come before them?
0: Oh, I think the last age change was done decades ago and implemented very slowly. So, I don't think there's been a situation where somebody who was nearing retirement age all of a sudden found out, actually, you're going to have to work 2 more years. And I don't think that anybody is suggesting that's what should happen going forward. I think that people are pretty aligned on not changing benefits for folks who are either near retirement or even, retirement. With retirement 10 years out, they're really talking about trying to make changes for people decades out. But I think there again, that's one of the things where, if you do that, years or decades before your crisis, you have a lot more padding to make those changes gradually. Whereas if you wait until the crisis, then you're at a situation where you'd better do something really quick, and that's going to hurt both retirees and it's going to hurt politically.
1: I'm curious, Steve, when you talk to just regular taxpayers in the world, how much cynicism do you find among members of different generations? I mean, I'm a Gen Xer. I believe something will be there. I guess maybe that's wishful thinking by the time I'm ready to retire. But I have friends my age who are pretty sure it will all be gone. What have you observed?
0: I mean, I think if you talk to young folks, they're fairly cynical, and they're like, well, I know retirement's not even going to be there. For me, but I also think when folks are young, they're not really too anxious about what may or may not be there for them, four decades away. I think that as you get to folks who are much nearer to retirement age, they're not only they're not only counting on those benefits, a lot of them, but they are going to be very angry if they don't come through. So I think, the level of cynicism or optimism, I think it does depend on where folks are in coming toward their retirement.
1: Yeah, I do wonder if, the youngest of working generations, millennials and Gen Z, if they don't believe those benefits are going to be there, if that gives cover to politicians who really want to decrease benefits as a way of keeping the program going.
0: Well, I think that's one reason that it's much more politically palatable to say, hey, we're going to decrease benefits, or we're going to slow the growth of benefits, and it's really not going to affect anybody who's retiring in the next 15 years. If you're retiring 20 or 30 years down the line, you might see some modest slowdown in the growth of the benefits that you were going to receive. So I think that that's what makes cutting out in the future much easier politically. I think the thing that still makes it hard is that, let's say you as a politician float some idea that's going to, say, slow the growth of benefits for folks retiring 20 or 30 years from now. That, let's call it a nuanced position, is probably not going to translate the same way in by your political opponent in an attack ad, who might put out an ad and say, my opponent here is saying he wants to cut your Social Security check, and the implication is next week.
1: My guest is journalist Steve Thompson, who covers the U.S. economy for The Washington Post, where you can read the article, "As Social Security Fund Runs Dry, Some Republicans Say It Is Time to Raise Taxes." We'll be right back.

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0: This is Think. I'm Chris Boyd. Today we're talking about that looming crisis for Social Security in 2032 when the fund no longer has enough money to pay out its existing obligations. My guest, Steve Thompson, covers the U.S. economy for The Washington Post and recently wrote an article headlined, "As Social Security Fund Runs Dry, Some Republicans Say It's Time to Raise Taxes." Steve, Grover Norquist was generally correct that it has been a winning strategy for politicians and the GOP in particular to commit to refusing to countenance any kind of tax increase and a losing strategy to be on record as voting for higher taxes. Is there evidence that Americans might be less inclined to hammer lawmakers who vote for higher taxes designed to keep Social Security going?
1: I think two things. One is, yes, I think that Social Security is very near and dear to people's hearts, especially older people who do tend to vote. So I do think, in the same way that a tax increase has become an option for a few Republicans who are willing to say it out loud, I think for their constituents, I think if you sell a tax increase as a way to keep those benefits coming, I think that is going to be a helpful way to present that. I also think that, you know, we got a big movement from the left, from, you know, Bernie Sanders and to, from the socialists to far left Democrats. I mean, there's a big movement on the left that says, hey, government needs to take a greater role, that we've seen too much inequality. And I think the implication in all of that is a rise in taxes.
0: What do you know about the efficiency of the administration of Social Security benefits? Is there a lot of fat to trim? Like, apart from the $1.7 billion the program will give out this year in the form of checks, could we reduce the expenses of running the program?
1: I'm sure that the program could be run better. What I think experts would tell us is that if you trimmed out all the fat, that's not going to come anywhere close to solving these types of problems.
0: Has anybody talked about adjusting cost of living adjustments or COLAs? You know, each year, typically people who receive Social Security will receive, I don't even know that it matches inflation, but a little bump in their checks meant to defray inflation.
1: That's definitely one of the changes that's on the table. And I think it's the basic change would be sort of a change in the way that they measure inflation so that your check will keep up with inflation. And so that's definitely one of the options. That's not going to get you, I can't remember the percentage, but you're not looking at a huge percentage of fill in the hole that's going to get you. Now, there is another way to sort of come at that, which is, they do a pretty complicated set of equations to figure out what your initial benefit is going to be, the benefit that you are assigned when you retire that then will grow according to inflation. Well, that initial benefit itself is set up in a way that it grows year from year to year. And the idea is to keep it up, keep the retirees' standard of living up with those folks who are still working, so that rate of growth is set on wage growth rather than inflation growth. And I've heard it said by some experts that it was set up in such a way that the growth of those initial benefits really grew, maybe they would say disproportionately, and slowing the growth of those initial benefits might be one of the cuts that should be on the table.
0: This doesn't come up in the piece, so we can move on if it's nothing that you've looked at. But the Trump administration has made pretty big strides toward deporting undocumented workers, some of whom we know paid into the Social Security system with no legal means of receiving any benefits on the other end. Is the removal of all those workers likely to affect the speed at which this program runs out of money?
1: It absolutely is. That's one of the reasons I think that the nonpartisan Congressional Budget Office has said has moved up the date from whatever it was in the 2030s to 2032. That's one among several reasons that we're going to hit this crisis faster.
0: What sort of proposal did the late Senator Lindsey Graham, a Republican, raise back in 2005 for fixing what was then understood to be a looming shortfall?
1: Yeah, well, when I started hearing some Republicans saying that a tax increase could be on the table, it got me sort of looking through the archives to see, okay, well, how unusual is this? Has this happened before? And one thing that I did come across was in 2005, the late Senator Lindsey Graham, Republican in South Carolina, he argued for raising the payroll cap and trimming benefits. Weeks later, President George W. Bush said he was open to, quote, a variety of options, unquote. But his main plan was to curtail future benefits and divert some tax dollars to new private retirement accounts. And that plan, the plan that George W. Bush had in mind, was never really seriously considered by Congress. But it was interesting in that time, as people were debating it, and way back then they could see that this crisis was coming. You had a Republican senator that has not happened a lot over the years, but it's not unheard of.
0: So that plan went nowhere. But then what did the bipartisan Bowles-Simpson Commission recommend in 2010 during what would have been the Obama administration?
1: Well, it was a similar situation. So this is 5 years later, 2010, several Republicans on that commission, which was formed by Barack Obama, voted for a debt reduction plan that included raising the payroll tax cap, raising the retirement age gradually to 69, and trimming benefits for wealthy retirees. That commission was called the Bowles-Simpson Commission, and the folks on it, a majority of the folks on it, approved that plan, but they needed a supermajority to get it to Congress, and they did not have that supermajority. Now, one thing that's interesting about that episode is that one of the Republicans on that commission who voted to approve that plan, which did include a raise of the payroll tax cap, was Senator Mike Crapo, a Republican from Idaho. And Crapo now serves as chairman of the Senate Finance Committee, which is the committee that has jurisdiction over Social Security now. I did reach out to his office to ask him if he would still be in favor of a deal like the one that he supported way back when, and his office didn't respond to questions about that. But he did say in a recent committee meeting that commission's plan has, quote, informed subsequent Social Security solvency discussions, unquote, since then.
0: The idea of gradually raising the retirement age seems to make some sense for people like you and me, Steve. I mean, I'll speak for myself. I work in an air-conditioned office, and I sit at a desk all day, and I like my job, and I could keep doing it. It might be a really different situation if, you know, I had to nail on roof shingles or serve on a hospital floor, you know, as a nurse or something. I mean, is there any way to accommodate for the kinds of jobs that require physicality that may diminish, you know, as we reach the seventh, eighth decade of our lives?
1: I do think that's an issue that has been raised in these debates. And there have been proposals to maybe you can distinguish between different types of workers and not just have one retirement age for everybody, no matter what kind of work you do. And maybe you can set some sort of differentiation there, some categories you know, maybe somebody who's nailing shingles on a roof for decades shouldn't have to keep doing that until they're 75. And maybe there's a way around that. So I think that is one of the things out there in the discussion.
0: Members of Congress, both Republicans and Democrats, do seem to be paying closer attention to this problem now. How seriously engaged would you say the Trump White House is in those conversations?
1: I'm not getting much indication that the Trump White House is, if they are focused on this issue, I have not seen a public indication of that. I know Senator Tom Cole, one of the Republicans who I spoke with for the story, and one of the Republicans who said he thought a tax increase ought to be on the table, told me that he has spoken with Trump and suggested that, hey, this could be a good issue for you. You could be the president that solved Social Security. I reached out to the White House and asked whether maybe I could talk with their point person on this or something like that, and didn't really get very far with that. I did get an email from a spokeswoman saying that, quote, there will be zero reductions to Social Security payments, unquote, under Trump's leadership. So Trump has warned Republicans against cutting any benefits in the program, but I haven't heard from him any kind of solution for how to pay for the program that it's going to take money to keep the program going without having those cuts. And I haven't heard anything from the White House about where you would find that money.
0: My guest, Steve Thompson, covers the U.S. economy for The Washington Post, where you can read his article, "As Social Security Fund Runs Dry, Some Republicans Say It's Time to Raise Taxes." This is Think. I'm Chris Boyd. If you were like a Kalshi guy, what sort of bet would you place on what will happen with Social Security between now and that day in 2032 when the program is currently projected to not have enough money to meet its pledged obligations to Americans? Will we get this fixed?
1: Well, I don't know. I hate to try to make a prediction. I would say that I think that there's enough of a discussion in the air now, and the crisis is near enough now that we're going to hear. I can envision that in the next presidential campaign cycle, at the presidential debates, and when candidates are on television, they're going to get asked, "Hey, what's your plan for Social Security?" I think that'll be a prominent issue, and so candidates are going to have to come up with something to say. And this crisis is coming probably before the end of the next presidency. So the next person who is elected is going to have to, face it on their watch. So I do think that, that might give you some hope that maybe they'll come up with a plan and maybe they'll figure something out. Now, spoken with various politicians, various experts who have said, if history is a guide with a lot of this type of stuff, it might take a crisis to force people to do the hard thing. So I think that's something that would certainly could happen. And I the other thing I'll say about that is there's sort of a backdoor easy way out. It's not easy, but they might think it's easy, which is to, when that $5 billion bill comes in 2033, to just say, "Oh well, we'll just borrow it. we'll just tack it onto the national debt." The national debt this summer passed $40 trillion, which is above what people said years ago would be sustainable, and it's rising at a pace, a faster pace than people years ago said would be sustainable. And so, that could do a lot of damage if that debt gets to a point where it provokes some kind of debt crisis. But I'm hard pressed to think that if politicians see cutting benefits by a quarter coming around next month, and they haven't figured out some other way to pay for it, then they might not just decide to borrow the money. The folks who watch the debt say that would not be a good outcome.
0: Steve Thompson covers the U.S. economy for The Washington Post, where you can read the article, "As Social Security Fund Runs Dry, Some Republicans Say It's Time to Raise Taxes." Steve, thanks very much for the conversation.
1: Thanks so much for having me.
0: 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You can find us on Facebook, on Instagram, anywhere you get podcasts. Again, I'm Chris Boyd. Thanks for listening. Have a great day.

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5: Hello, welcome to Newsday on the BBC World Service with James Copnoll in London and Ann Soy in Nairobi.
6: President Trump pulls out all the stops to welcome his Chinese counterpart Xi Jinping to America. The two leaders are expected to discuss trade, technology and Taiwan. And we'll speak to a leading Chinese artificial intelligence expert on what's at stake in the AI development race.
5: The Chinese president was received personally by President Trump at the airport with a U.S. Air Force band marching on tarmac and a military flyover, a grand welcome for a key competitor. We'll discuss U.S.-China relations.
6: And the UK Defence Secretary says the deal to hand over the Chagos Islands to Mauritius is under review following U.S. opposition. We'll get the reaction of a Chagossian indigenous rights activist. That's after this bulletin of the latest world news.
7: BBC News with Neil Nunes. Australia's Prime Minister Anthony Albanese has accused OpenAI of an unacceptable delay in informing the country about its AI agent hacking a government medical website. The hack occurred 3 months ago, but Canberra was only informed recently by an email to a public inbox. OpenAI said it needed time to investigate. From Australia, Katie Watson reports.
8: This is thought to be among the first publicly reported AI-led hacks of a government website globally. According to Anthony Albanese, the OpenAI agent accessed non-sensitive information on Medicare, which is Australia's universal healthcare scheme. While the incident happened in June, OpenAI says it became aware of it last month and then informed Australia on the 10th of September. Mr. Albanese said he'd had a frank discussion with OpenAI's CEO, Sam Altman, telling him he was disappointed it took so long to tell the Australian government what had happened.
7: The Chinese President Xi Jinping has called for his country and the United States to be partners rather than rivals in remarks published by state media hours after his arrival in Washington for a landmark state visit. Mr. Xi said the two countries' interests were deeply intertwined and they should enjoy cooperation. It's been announced that a bilateral trade truce has been extended till January. From China, here's Stephen McDonnell.
9: There's no way Xi Jinping could leave the US without the tariff peace continuing. Both leaders will speak about the progress that they're making and the warm friendship between their countries. But there are these huge differences. For example, Donald Trump doesn't agree with Xi Jinping on the extent to which AI should be regulated. There's a disagreement over the supply of US semiconductors to China and Chinese rare earths to the US. And of course, don't forget, they're both competing for global dominance.
7: There are increasing signs that Ethiopia is plunging back into civil war, with rebels in Tigray reportedly now controlling three regional airports after a fresh outbreak of fighting. Thomas Mukwana reports.
10: Nobody knows quite where this fresh outbreak of hostilities could lead. The TPLF on Wednesday said it had entered what it called a defensive war against the federal government in Addis Ababa. The new fighting follows months of simmering tensions and comes days after seven armed groups, including the TPLF, formed an alliance set on removing the central government from power. The African Union and the US are amongst those calling for calm. A civil war in the region between 2020 and 2022 led to the death of hundreds of thousands in Ethiopia.
7: Pakistan says it's launched strikes against Afghanistan, accusing the Taliban of sending drones across the border. 10 locations were targeted. BBC News. Venezuela's interim president, Delcy Rodriguez, has told the United Nations General Assembly there will be elections in the South American country as part of a transition to full democracy. Ms. Rodriguez did not set out a timetable for the vote and said Venezuela's recovery would take time. The head of the UN Maritime Agency, the IMO, says he's never seen global shipping as affected by conflict as right now. Arsenio Dominguez told the BBC the maritime industry was facing intense pressure, with seafarers being killed in the Strait of Hormuz and around 100 vessels hit in the Russia-Ukraine war since June alone.
0: It's a very critical time for international shipping. We have never been affected at the level of what we're experiencing right now because of the different geopolitical conflicts in different parts of the world. 24 seafarers have died, particularly on their most recent attack. At the same time, around the Black Sea and the Sea of Azov, we're looking at around 100 vessels that have been hit since June this year.
7: Speaking on the sidelines of the General Assembly, Mr. Dominguez said political determination was needed to prevent shipping becoming collateral damage. Votes are being counted in Morocco's parliamentary elections. The Interior Ministry says turnout was just 38%, the lowest figure since 2007. Ahead of the polls, only about 4% of registered voters were those aged under 24. Meta has announced a new model of audio-only smart glasses after a backlash driven by privacy concerns. Existing smart glasses with cameras can capture video and photos from the wearer's perspective. Critics say they're often used to record people, particularly women and girls, without consent. Meta said it sold more than 7 million pairs of the eyewear last year. BBC World News.
6: Thank you for that news. Hello and welcome to Newsday on the BBC World Service. Live from Nairobi with Anne Soy and from London with James Conlon.
5: Coming up, we discuss artificial intelligence and geopolitics as the two leaders of superpowers, Donald Trump and Xi Jinping, meet.
6: And the UK is reviewing its deal to hand Chagos Islands back to Mauritius. What would that mean for Chagossians who long fought for the deal? We'll hear from an activist.
5: We welcome your messages on these stories or anything else that you hear on the program. Our text number is +44 77 86 20 50 85.
6: So China's President Xi Jinping is in Washington for a highly anticipated state visit. He received a personal plane-side greeting from President Donald Trump. That's the first of its kind at Andrews Air Base in 62 years. The pomp and ceremony, which will also include a state banquet, come in something of a fragile truce in the two countries' trade war.
5: But the two are, of course, fierce rivals, particularly when it comes to technology, with President Trump recently announcing that whoever wins AI wins. His Chinese counterpart has not said anything so forthright, but it seems he holds a similar view. However, there are growing calls from the industry itself for regulation to prevent potential dangers in the technology. In the past few hours, Sam Altman, the head of OpenAI, spoke to the UN Security Council and called for international cooperation over AI.
11: We need a mechanism for complementary national and international frontier AI standards. Standards for measuring capabilities, assessing risks, determining whether safeguards are sufficient, and preserving meaningful human oversight as systems become more autonomous. We need common standards so countries can compare evidence, verify compliance, and have a shared language and understanding about what is happening. We are at a crossroads. One path leads to a world where power is concentrated, decisions are opaque, and people feel that the most important technology of their lifetime is something being done to them. The other path leads to a world where AI works for people, because people, through democratic institutions, help decide how it should develop and guide it.
6: So that is the perspective of one of the titans of artificial intelligence from the United States. We wanted to get the view of a Chinese counterpart. So Dexforce Technology is an AI and robotics company with a valuation of around $1.5 billion. A short while ago, I spoke to its founder, Professor Gui Jia. He's a globally recognized AI expert. I started by asking him to respond to Sam Altman's suggestion of the need for global regulations to ensure AI is developed safely.
12: As you can already see that it creates a very powerful capability by giving people the tool, but as well, because we cannot control the process or the AI model inside to really control the outcome from the model. So I think, as you just mentioned, I think that's really the issue, as the question mentions.
6: So how would some sort of international regulation work? Because presumably Chinese companies or the Chinese state have one set of objectives, American companies their own, and so on around the world. How do you assess all these different interests and come up with some sort of common framework that benefits everybody?
12: I think it's really, really important issue, because up to now, actually, we don't really have this kind of common regulation or principle or guidance governing either those AI activities in China or activities in US or even in Europe, because that's not only concerned with the regulation part, they're also deeply concerned with technology, with how AI actually evolves. And in the meantime, we are doing the AI R&D development independently in China and the US, and from different countries or different the power of the world. Actually, we want to use AI for their own purpose. We don't want them to, for example, using the AI for any war or this kind of evil things. But as a company, we expect and also we want, either from the Chinese side and also for the American side, they can work together to try to develop a common interest of our humankind by establishing such kind of principles and also other kind of regulations internationally.
6: Do you see that happening, though? Because President Trump talks about AI as a race. We need to win AI, is in essence what he's saying. Do you see any sort of meaningful cooperation?
12: I don't really think so. People and also from the government, they mentioned this, but by developing a real common regulations by different parts of the world, it's really, really difficult.
6: The Americans clearly see it as a race, a competition. Is that China's perspective too, do you think?
12: That's not really the philosophy of Chinese culture, actually, either from the government side and also from ordinary people like me. And we really think that how the AI technology, its development can contribute to our humankind. Although when it comes to each individual practical issues, we also develop our own AI technology and how we can apply AI to different domains of either the industry or economy, or maybe even other area that are concerned with the China-US competition. But from the very inside, we don't treat it as a race.
6: But if it wasn't a race, a competition, whether commercial or on security terms or almost in any other way, why not then just give out that technology to a Kenyan company, a company from the Philippines or Australia? Surely there's an element of competition.
12: You know, the developer itself are driven or even accelerated by competition. Without that competition, the technology itself cannot be goes through with a very efficient way. And about your mentioning of, you know, giving this to other countries, I think it will happen eventually.
6: Lots of your American counterparts have been talking in recent times about their fears about AI, that it could even lead to the extinction of humanity. Do you share those sorts of fears?
12: I think it is possible, because in this round of the AI, for example, from 2020 to now, the AI is mostly referring to generative AI. It generates text, it generates image, videos. And then when it applies to physical AI, as our company is doing, it generates action of a robot. Because it's a generative AI, we really cannot control exactly how it generates.
6: Does that increase then the logic for pausing a little, slowing down, taking time to assess what those risks are, how humans can control and manage them, rather than just pushing full steam ahead, whether it's in China, the US or elsewhere?
12: This is, you know, a very grand view issue, because either myself or our company, we are doing, you know, the R&D development. We are trying to drive the tech itself to advance a better. I don't think that we really should slow down, because the development of the technology itself is trying to bring benefits to our humankind. Otherwise, we even still drive a horse, right?
6: Professor Kuijia there.
5: And Nakombe Inyonde says that I find the professor's position quite interesting. Competition is a legitimate driver of technological innovation, but at the same time, we cannot ignore the potentially catastrophic risks of AI. That is why international cooperation is so important. And let's discuss that more because, you know, that's the state of play in technology, in the technology race between China and the United States. But what about U.S.-China relations? Let's now speak to Professor Xiang Langxing, a Chinese scholar and international relations expert at Rajaratnam School of International Studies in Singapore. Welcome to the program. Now, this is President Xi's first trip to the U.S. in over a decade. Just tell us about the significance of it.
13: Well, it is very important for the two leaders to meet again, particularly in 1 year. I think the most important result of Donald Trump's visit to China in May is the agreement or consensus on the need of building something called constructive strategic stability. Now, strategic stability as a concept is nothing new, but the concept of constructive strategic stability means it the process has become a pro-action process, meaning you need a constant attention paid to this strategic stability by doing something constructive all the time. Now, that is the framework, that is the principle they achieved. Now, Xi Jinping's visit now is trying to put some meat, I think is what Chinese want, put some meat on this skeleton, the concept which they agreed in May. Since May, go ahead, yeah.
5: And in, you know, we have heard from the Secretary of Trade, Bessent, saying that they have agreed to extend the trade deal that was due to expire in November by 2 months as they work on something bigger. What's the expectation?
13: I would say the trade negotiation will be relatively smooth because they have a good preparation for it. The AI side of the story, I do not expect they will have a major achievement, except they will raise issue on the security side of the AI race. That is, what is the risk? In the sense, almost like arms control during the Cold War, nuclear arms control, both sides, since U.S. and China are dominating in this AI field, they have to come up with some idea. They have to lead in the area of global regulations. But the two countries develop AI in a very different way, though.
5: But we have heard both leaders, you know, being opposed to suggestions from industry leaders of slowing down the development of AI. So at least on that front, they are on the same side.
13: Well, Trump doesn't want to slow down. Trump's concept is we must win the AI race. But that is rather a mistaken way of thinking, because the AI race between U.S. and China is a competition where neither country actually holds total dominance. Instead, they operate in vastly different strategic philosophies, I think technical strengths and cultural attitudes. basically, I think U.S. is leading in building something called the BRINS, the Raw Computing Intelligence Frontier Model. China excels in building bodies, or you can say ecosystems, robotics, cost-efficient infrastructure, and the rapid, you know, real-world applications. So this is not something, you know, when they say we must win, when Trump said we must win this race, it's quite misleading in my view.
5: And very briefly, do you foresee any change with regard to the posture they've taken on national security?
13: Yes. I think the Donald Trump's biggest contribution to international security is to pretty much eliminate the concept of ideological rivalry, which is a Cold War concept. Dominate in great power politics for decades, including, you know, even the Biden maintain the same attitude, democracy versus autocracy, that kind of ideological approach to great power security. So
5: right.
13: I think this is a great achievement. That means when you remove the ideological argument, they can really start bargaining and negotiating what's the best for maintaining international peace. This is what Trump's great achievement, in my view.
5: Many thanks for that, Professor Xiang Langxing, a Chinese scholar of international relations at the Rajaratnam School of International Studies in Singapore.
6: It's News Day on the BBC World Service. Isaac's here with the sports.
14: Yeah, Chelsea have kick-started their Women's Champions League campaign with a nervy 1-0 win over Austria Vienna. Vika captain's strike from 25 yards was the difference between the two sides. Elsewhere, Women's Champions League, in the Women's Champions League, last season's winners, Barcelona beat Paris FC 5-2, while Lyon were 8-0 winners at Swiss side Servette Chenoua. Cristiano Ronaldo admits he considered retiring from international football after the World Cup, but says he opted to extend his career as he believed he can help Portugal to further success and reach a personal milestone of 1,000 career goals. Manchester United's overall debt remains over £1 billion, despite Sir Jim Ratcliffe's extensive cost-cutting measures, with the club also confirming it spent £63.5 million buying new land for their new stadium. Plenty more on that story at the BBC Sport website.
6: Isaac Fannin, thank you.
5: Now, Australia's Prime Minister Anthony Albanese says that artificial intelligence agent developed by OpenAI hacked a government website earlier this year. It's the first known autonomous AI breach of a government site. Our business reporter Igio Mandukwe joins us now in the London studio. Just talk us through what we know about this breach.
15: Well, according to the Prime Minister, Anthony Albanese, it was a statistics portal that was hacked. And it's a portal that contains what he described as non-sensitive data from Australia's universal healthcare scheme, Medicare. And he also said that the AI agent was able to access both public and non-public files. Now, a spokesperson from OpenAI has provided more details about how this happened. They said that the AI agents took actions that were completely unintended during an internal evaluation that involved them being asked, you know, kind of quite basic questions about Australia. Now, OpenAI has said that the information accessed included things like health statistics and internal file names, and that no patient records were accessed. But a major concern raised by Prime Minister Albanese when he spoke to the CEO of OpenAI, Sam Altman, is that it took far too long to inform the Australian government of this breach. Apparently, the site was infiltrated in June, and OpenAI admitted to becoming aware of the breach in August, but the AI company only informed Australia's National Hub for Government Services via email on the 10th of September.
5: So what next?
15: Well, Australia's cybersecurity agency is currently investigating the breach. We also got in touch with OpenAI, and a spokesperson responded saying that they're conducting an extensive review of what they described as misaligned model activity during training and evaluation. OpenAI spokesperson also said that they're providing technical information to support Australia's investigations. Now, Prime Minister Albanese said there will obviously be legal consequences for this, but we're still unsure of the details of what legal action the Australian government intends to take. It's also uncertain whether the Prime Minister discussed AI with the US president during a face-to-face meeting that they held on Tuesday in New York, because, of course, that's where world leaders are gathering at the moment for the United Nations General Assembly. We know that Australia is among 22 countries that signed a joint statement earlier this month. They're calling for global guardrails for the development of AI. And so this incident, it adds to a spate of breaches in which AI from companies have, you know, companies like OpenAI, Anthropic, Meta, have breached, you know, other companies, other systems without human knowledge. So this will certainly intensify that debate that we've been seeing over recent weeks about what needs to be done to slow down the development of the technology.
16: Ijeoma, many thanks for explaining all that.
6: The British government says it's reviewing its deal to hand over the Chagos Islands to Mauritius, as it is not supported by the United States. The Indian Ocean Territory is home to an important joint US military base at Diego Garcia. On Tuesday, President Trump repeated his criticism of the deal, calling it terrible. The plan, agreed under the previous British Prime Minister, would have involved the UK ceding sovereignty of the territory and paying to lease back the base. Well, we can speak now to Jean-François Nellen, member of the Chagossian Voices, a group which promotes the rights of Chagossians as an indigenous people. Welcome to the programme. What do you make of this latest development then?
17: Hi, good morning. We welcome the scrutiny of the deal between the UK and Mauritius. Time and time we have said this deal is a bad deal. Every time this has been into the parliament, every time the Labour government has said this is the best deal they can do. And yesterday we heard from the Minister of Defence himself, he said this deal is not good enough.
6: Sorry to kind of question you. How do you think the deal could be improved?
17: Well, first, as a representative of the Chagossian committee, the majority of the Chagossian has said this deal does not uphold the human rights of the Chagossian. The Committee of Elimination Against Racial Discrimination has raised concern back in December 2025. I said the deal does not align with the ICJ regarding the Chagossian. It should include the Chagossian onto the discussion. There is like £40 billion. Why are we spending a lot of taxpayers' money for that deal when this money can go back into the UK economy? This still doesn't make sense. We, the Chagossian, we're asking for self-determination, similar to the Falkland, similar to the people on Gibraltar.
6: The argument has seemed to be that the UK simply didn't feel that it was on a strong legal standing, the international legal rules.

0: be constantly involved in this sort of debate. It's been going on in some form for a very long time. And to think perhaps that your interests are seen as secondary to those of the geopolitical security interests of great powers.
1: It is. And this is the reason, coming back to what the Committee of Elimination Racial Discrimination has said. We have, listen, if we are talking about security or military base, US has a lot of military base around the world, even in Guam or other places. People are cohabitating with military bases. The Chief Commission has said we don't have any issues with that base. We know it is very important. Strategically, it's important for both UK and the US, but around the island, people can go and resettle on this. And why the UK is not doing it? By doing this, giving the island to Mauritius, it's going to be open a kind of worm. Okay. We heard what the president of Argentina have been saying about Falkland.
0: Okay, and you're following on from that. Jean-François Nellen, thank you very much indeed from Chagossian Voices. 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
0: Hello, welcome to Newsday from the BBC World Service with Anne Sawyer in Nairobi and James Cotton in London.
5: As Xi Jinping visits the US, we discuss religious freedom in China with the founder of a prominent underground church who was released from jail following President Trump's intervention.
0: We'll speak for one of the candidates to be UN Secretary General, Ecuador's Yvonne Bacchi.
5: That and more coming up after this news.
6: BBC News with Neil Nunes. Australia's Prime Minister Anthony Albanese has accused OpenAI of an unacceptable delay in informing the country about its AI agent hacking a government medical website. The breach in June accessed publicly unavailable data, but Canberra was only notified this month. OpenAI appears to have sent an email to a public inbox, which took days to be referred upwards. The firm said it had needed time to investigate. China's president has said his country and the U.S. should be partners, not rivals, as he started a historic state visit to Washington. Trade, AI, and U.S. arms sales to Taiwan are likely to be high on the agenda for his discussions with President Trump. The judge in the case of three U.S. media outlets trying to get their access restored to the White House has appeared skeptical about the legality of the Trump administration's ban. TV stations are boycotting broadcasting White House events in solidarity. Pakistan says it's launched strikes against Afghanistan, accusing the Taliban of sending drones across the border. Residents of Kandahar in the south, home to the Taliban supreme leader, reported an airstrike in the city center. There are increasing signs that Ethiopia is plunging back into civil war, with rebels in Tigray reportedly now controlling three regional airports after a fresh outbreak of fighting. A recent two-year war left more than 500,000 people dead. Venezuela's interim president, Delcy Rodriguez, has told the UN General Assembly there will be elections as part of a transition to full democracy. She didn't set out a timetable. 36 stolen antiquities have been returned from the U.S. to Syria, including a monumental stone relief from the ancient site of Palmyra. BBC News.
5: Thank you for that news summary. Hello and welcome to Newsday on the BBC World Service. Coming to you live from Nairobi with me, Anne Sawyer, and from London with James Copnold.
0: Over the next half hour, we'll bring you updates on the situation in Ethiopia's northern region.

0: Tigre. We'll hear too from a Chinese pastor of an underground church who has now sought refuge in the US. And we'll hear from one of the candidates to be the next UN Secretary General.
1: In sport, Isaac Fennan will bring us the story of a medal-winning Afghan cyclist who disguised herself as a man to evade the Taliban.
0: And your thoughts on any of these stories are welcome. Our number, which works for WhatsApps and texts, is +44 77 86 20 50 85.
1: Now we begin this half hour in Ethiopia, where fighting has broken out between government troops and the party that controls the northern region of Tigray, raising fears of a return to full-scale civil war. An advisor to Ethiopia's prime minister accused the Tigray People's Liberation Front of launching an all-out offensive, including in the two neighboring regions of Afar and Amhara. The Tigrayans say that they are engaged in defensive combat. The previous war, which ended 4 years ago, left more than 500,000 people dead. So what's the view from inside the Tigray region? Fitsum, a resident, spoke to us a little earlier from the capital, Mekele, and for his safety, we're not sharing his family name.
2: The situation is like Mekele and the whole Tigray have been disconnected from the Ethiopian capital that has been going through in the air transport. The only way to get out or into Tigray was air transport until yesterday. And yesterday, the Tigray forces controlled all the airports in Tigray, and the whole flights have been canceled. So the only way to get the communication in Tigray is through the phone. And the situation, the people are into a mood where they are distressed because it's been so difficult, so tough time the last 7 or 8 months for the government have been denying budgets to the civil servants, and all the banks were running out of cash. And the only thing that the people are dependent on is the telecommunications. So everybody uses the mobile banking to transact into their daily life. So if this is or is going to be completely cut, the people are going to be in a grave danger, because there is no cash, almost no cash in the market. And that's the only thing they rely on at this moment. And the difference between when the war broke out in 2020 and now is then there was cash on the market, and everybody had been receiving their salary properly until the war broke out. But now it's been like more than 4 months. The whole civil servants has never received their salaries, and there is no cash on the market. And the people are distressed about what's going on at this time, and if it's going to be a total blackout, the crisis will be very, very dangerous.
1: And you have experienced that before, so those fears are totally not unfounded. But amid all these challenges that you're facing with cash, with, you know, the fear of being cut off, what about security? What have you been hearing? What are people fearing about the prospect of a return to war?
2: Recently, there has not been any clashes in the city. Unlike like the 2020 war, Mekele, the capital city, was under immediate attack by the Ethiopian Air Force at the time. But now the condition is completely different. Mekele is calm, except the stress from the people. But the fights are out of the capital city. There is no gunfight here. And there is no military movement, you see, in the town. And this is only a problem that that we have, like the economical crisis at the moment. But for now, there is no military attacks in the capital city.
1: And briefly, just give us a sense of how people are coping.
2: As I told you earlier, the economical crisis has begun like 8 months, 9 months ago, and now it's going to get worse. So the people are stressed about this, and you never see Mekelle like this before. Like maybe at 7 or 8 o'clock in the evening, it's like a curfew has been placed. Nobody moves around like it used to be before the war broke out. So it's like it's very quiet, and the business has been shut down since the TPLF took over the interim administration that was set by the Pretoria peace deal, like agreed between the federal government and the TPLF, which is General Tadesse was on power. So since that time, it has been like many youngsters have been fleeing the region, and a lot of business has been shut down. And it's like it's getting emptier than ever before.
1: A resident of Mekelle there, Fitsum, that's the capital of the region of Tigray in northern Ethiopia, speaking to us a little earlier, and for his safety, we have not shared his family name.
0: Let's return to one of our top stories now, that state visit by China's President Xi Jinping to the United States. There's been plenty of discussion about what the key issues will be when President Xi and President Trump sit opposite one another in the coming days. Tariffs, AI, the Iran war and Taiwan, to name just a few. But one topic that has been a thorny issue between the two countries is that of human rights, including religious freedoms. Pastor Ezra Jin founded one of the most prominent underground churches in China. He was imprisoned last year, but released following a visit by President Trump to Beijing in May, where he raised the Christian leader's case. Now, subsequently, Pastor Ezra Jin relocated to the US. And Newsday's Rob Young spoke to him.
3: Of course, I am just so happy to be reunited with my family after 8 years apart from them. I'm also just so grateful for everyone being so helpful to me in the past couple of months. I've received such a warm welcome to America. But this kind of freedom and happiness also carries deep sadness because my great colleagues, 8 of them, are still in prison. The situation for churches in China is becoming harder, so it makes me sad too.
4: Well, you were released after Donald Trump raised your case directly with China's President Xi Jinping, and Xi Jinping is coming to the United States this week. Have you asked him, have you asked the administration to raise the case of those 8 people with the Chinese leader?
3: I've sent my message out to all areas that I can think of, through media, through Congress, and I've also written to the White House and the State Department, asking them when Chairman Xi Jinping comes to America this time, they will also talk about human rights and human dignity, rather than just mention economics between the two nations. I also, of course, want them to mention the 8 detained pastors that are still inside China from my church.
4: Have you spoken to Donald Trump since you arrived in America? Have you been able to thank him personally for bringing up your case with President Xi?
3: Of course, I would love to meet President Trump and thank him personally, but I haven't had the opportunity yet. I have requested to meet him, but I've not been able to yet.
4: Did you have to agree to any conditions when you released? Are you, for example, allowed to return to China?
3: When they released me, they never mentioned any conditions. And of course, I do hope that I can go back to China one day as well and continue to serve the church.
4: Do you think your release has led to or signalled a greater element of religious tolerance or the ability of people in China to practice their faith more openly or not?
3: Of course, that's something that I truly want to see happen. And so many people that I've spoken to in recent days all hope that this is the beginning of something new. It's a good sign that they've released me and that there would be something like a more openness to religious freedom inside China. But more than that right now, I think it's more important for the world to keep the attention on human rights and religious freedom inside China. And that attention to it will bring about great things as well. Because I think that, especially with what happened in my case, if it wasn't for the international community coming together to be a strong voice, then my release would not have happened.
4: You said before that you want Donald Trump and the other American political leaders to talk about human rights, to talk about the case of your eight pastors who are still behind bars. Are you confident that they will, that, for example, Donald Trump might walk away from a deal on regulating artificial intelligence or on the trade war over human rights?
3: According to what I know, the consul at the US Embassy in China told me the delegation led by President Trump consistently paid attention to human rights, including Jimmy Lai. The whole delegation of officials, not just Trump, they all talked about human rights and the question of releasing religious figures. So I truly hope that the more people that continue to voice and raise these cases, we can see great hope and miracles.
0: That was Pastor Ezra Jin speaking to Newsday's Rob Young.
1: And a lot of discussion about trade, but also, and freedoms, but also about artificial intelligence. And you've been sending us your messages on that. Ali Mami Conte in Canada says that artificial intelligence should be used to advance science and the environment, not nuclear weapons to destroy lives and property. And B.W. Bokari in Freetown says that the emergence of AI without regulation has the huge potential to further increase unemployment, criminal activities and political instability in African countries and threaten security. There's need for realistic mechanisms to facilitate AI capacity building, or rather training, in particular in Africa. And one more from Ikayu Wilson. And James, earlier you were wondering aloud whether we were going to get sports news via AI.
0: Yeah.
1: And Ikayu says AI will do many things, but it will not replace humans at the BBC news desk.
0: Please tell our bosses and indeed our AI overlords that. That is very good news indeed, Ikayu. Thank you very much. And here's Arjun Fannin, with the sports.
5: Yes, indeed. I hope that is the case as well. A female cyclist from Afghanistan who previously disguised herself as a man when chasing a career in the sport has won silver at the Asian Games. Fariba Hashimi fled her country after the Taliban returned to power in 2021. She says she trained in disguise out of necessity before then in an effort to avoid being attacked in a country where women's rights are heavily restricted. She's earned her medal in the women's road race near Nagoya in Japan on Tuesday. And here she shares her message to the Taliban.
6: This medal, I hope, going to be the message of hope, determination, and to decide for themselves what they want to come in the future. I don't want my next generation, how I say, crying for their dream. I hope that will be a powerful message for the also for the Taliban to understand why you are ashamed of women. Why you don't want to give opportunity for the woman? Why you want to leave my next generation with the open, with the closed eyes, without any education? I hope inside my country, women, they are deciding for themselves some things. I think we save a lot of time in the world. Sometimes it would be nice we can ask for the woman inside my country. Fight for themselves. Try to get what you want. Your voice is mattering. The people is watching you. World is watching you. You are not alone. I was speaking with my mother, and she was full of emotion. And she didn't think one day her daughter will be her proud, standing in such a big place and getting the silver medal for Afghanistan. Of course, I think my hero of history will be my family. If I didn't have my family in my side, it would be complicated for me.
5: That is Fariba Hashimi, who won silver at the Asian Games for Afghanistan in the women's road race. Let's talk women's football now. And the women's in the Champions League, Chelsea got a narrow 1-0 win over Austria Vienna. VK captain scoring the only goal, with questions asked whether the Blues had one eye on their WSL game this weekend against Arsenal.
7: Yeah, It was a tough game, but we don't look at like we have Arsenal this week. We look like what we have every game ahead. We don't look ahead. So I think that's good from us. So yeah, we need to recover really good right now. Everyone needs to help each other on the recovery. And yeah, we need to be ready on Sunday.
5: Elsewhere in the Women's Champions League, last season's winners Barcelona beat Paris FC 5-2, whilst finalists Lyon were 8-0 winners over Swiss side Servette Chinois.
8: Hi. Some of you might know me, some won't. I'm the new one. I'm the new coach of the German national team, and I couldn't be more happy about that. And I've heard you support us from everywhere pretty much in the world. Thank you for that. And can't wait. Let's go.
5: Recognize that voice? That is the new Germany manager, Jurgen Klopp, sending a message to fans, curiously in English, ahead of his new reign, which starts on Thursday with a clash against rivals and neighbours, the Netherlands, in Amsterdam. Cristiano Ronaldo admits he has considered retiring from international football after the World Cup, but says he opted to extend his career as he believes he can help Portugal to further success and reach a personal milestone of 1,000 career goals. He has been included in Jorge Jesus's 25-man squad for Portugal's Nations League campaign, which starts against Wales in Lisbon on Thursday night.
9: Of course, it's my anger to still like to play for Portugal. It's my home. And of course, it's a new era, new coach. So I'm really, really pleased to be here. 1 year more, I like to be here. You know, it's been so many, many years, but you know, when you have the passion, it's the best feeling that you should have.
5: In tennis, the Laver Cup starts on Friday. It's a tournament which pits singles stars from Europe against a team of players from the rest of the world. Spaniard Carlos Alcaraz has been speaking about the Grand Slams and about how some of the matches don't end until the morning, the next morning at the US Open. Alcaraz finished his quarterfinal loss against Ben Shelton at 3:34 a.m. local time, the latest finish in tournament history.
10: Finishing the match at 3:30 a.m. I think it's too much. A lot of people stayed, but you know, if that match was played at 7 p.m., 8 p.m. maximum and finished at 11, the court would have been like packed.
5: Yeah, bbc.com/sport for all your latest sports news.
0: Isaac, when do you think Cristiano Ronaldo is going to retire?
5: Well, he's talked about maybe playing for the next 10 years.
0: 10 years?
5: Yeah, I think that was a little bit of a joke. That's what he said in the press conference that he gave yesterday. But, you know, if he's still scoring goals, then maybe. I think he's like 21 goals shy of 1,000 goals in football. So, you know, and maybe he will retire once he reaches that goal.
0: Yeah, and Anne, I don't know about you, but I've got a lot of sympathy for footballers, because for many of them, their career's over at 32, 33, which is pretty young, right? Who wants to retire age then?
1: Yeah. Many people are still just getting started at that age. And, you know, it's just surreal that we're talking about retirement. Fast Messi, now Ronaldo, you know, some of the greats of our time.
5: Yeah, I mean, they're coming to the end of their watch, as it were. And a new generation of players are coming on. But that's what Ronaldo was saying. He was saying that he wants to help this new generation in any way he can. It'll be interesting to see whether he lasts for another couple of years. Of course, the World Cup in 4 years' time is going to be in Portugal, so maybe he'll stick around for that. But I think he might be 45 then, if my maths are correct. So yeah, it would be an extraordinary feat, but you wouldn't count Ronaldo out.
0: Indeed, Isaac, thank you. Now, while the world's leaders have been meeting at the UN General Assembly this week, campaigning by candidates trying to become the next Secretary General of the UN continues. The Ecuadorian politician and diplomat Yvonne Baqui has become the latest to put herself forward for the UN's most senior job. She was the first Ecuadorian woman to become ambassador to the United States, is of Lebanese origin and has substantial experience of the Middle East and its conflicts, and played a key role in negotiations that led to the 1998 Ecuador-Peru peace agreement, which solved the border dispute between the two countries. She centred her campaign on the idea that the UN needs to return to its core purpose, bringing adversaries together before disputes spiral out of control. So when I spoke to Yvonne Baqui recently, I began by asking her about joining the race relatively late and what motivated her to put herself forward.
11: Well, I've been trying to get into the race before. The motivation is because of my passion for it, you know. I've been all my life working for peace. As you know, I lived in Lebanon during the war, during all the war. So my children were born under the bombs. I promise that if they're spared, my children and us, I will work all my life for peace. And that's, I've been doing it. You know, as you know, I have been negotiating different problems. It started, the first one for me was the dream to make peace in the Middle East. But I was representing Ecuador always, in the beginning as a consul, honorary consul general of Ecuador. But then when we made peace between Ecuador and Peru, that I was part of the negotiations of that historic border dispute, the last border dispute in the hemisphere, that we signed the historic agreement in 1998, my life changed and I became ambassador to the United States. But that didn't stop me of dreaming of peace in the Middle East. So I'm here now. I think we are in the most difficult time in the history of the world, what's going on all over the world, not only in the Middle East, but everywhere. And I think the UN should play a very important role. It was created for that. And I think it was diverted to the focus of what it was created for in 1945.
0: Well, let's stick with the Middle East then. You have origins there, your own family story intimately connected then with Lebanon, and you talk about bringing peace to the Middle East. What would you as UN Secretary General be able to do that predecessors have not?
11: Bringing them together to talk. You know, the only way to create, to make peace is generating trust with those that are leading the positions. What we did in Ecuador is an example. There was, you know, I was raised in Ecuador that Peru is my enemy. That as a child, I went to school, that Peru was our enemy that took half of our land, and that we haven't had peace in, you know, it was a 150-year dispute. So the moment that they got together, the two presidents, President Jamil Mahuad from Ecuador and President Fujimori from Peru, when they got together, they became friends. They were enemies, but they sat and they created this trust. And that's why peace was happening, because you have to do that. I mean, you cannot just send delegations and people and envoys and negotiators and then come back again, and the leaders, they don't want to do it because this and that. So you have to understand what each side wants. And James, every time I've been dealing with negotiations, I see both sides, they need different priorities. So you have to listen to what their priorities are. Why is it that Israel is doing? Because they need security. Why is it the Palestinian one? Because they want land. So there are different priorities. And the same happens in every war and dispute. So we forget about that. Who is paying the price of all this? Mothers who lose their children, which is the most important part. That's why us women should be involved more in peace negotiations, because do we know the importance of human being, because we carry a child and we know the importance of protecting them from wars. I've suffered that with my children. I mean, they will never forget the bombs. The music for my children to sleep were the bombs in Lebanon for 18 years. So I think enough is enough.
0: To pick up then on your example of Ecuador and Peru and a friendship forming between the leaders, it is, though, difficult to imagine something similar between Israeli and Palestinian leaders, is it not?
11: Why? Why it's difficult?
0: That's, because of history, because of the current situation, because of children growing up with the sounds of bombs on both sides.
11: Yes, that's why we have to start putting the past at rest. If we continue having hatred and coming back again and parents teaching their children to hate the enemy and to hate and to hate, we'll never finish. That's why we need new leadership and different start in the United Nations. It was created for that after World War II. To prevent problems from happening. And if they happen, like what's happening, how to find solutions? We need to get them together. They have to meet maybe in the UN. They have to meet in a place that it's neutral.
0: I've reported for the BBC from a fair few war zones, Sudan and South Sudan, Ivory Coast, going years back, where there are UN peacekeeping missions. And one thing I heard again and again is that even when the UN is seemingly hugely invested financially and in terms of military personnel and others in solving a crisis, it doesn't protect people enough. That ordinary people suffer despite the presence, for example, of a UN peacekeeping mission. Do you accept that criticism? And if so, what could be improved?
11: I don't like criticism. I don't like to blame. I think what's done is done. The basis is very good. But I will take it one step forward working together for what would we want the UN to be after that. I mean, this is the 80 past years. What do we want the UN to be when we celebrate the 100 years? What do we want the UN to be in a year from now? We need to change things and to see accountability and to make, you know, money is not the issue, James, but we have to make more with less. But we have to have accountability of where are you spending the money? Where is it going? You know, Africa, talking about Africa, Africa is the future continent. You know, they have all the minerals. They have so much richness. And the people are living in poverty. They have to use that richness for themselves. They have to have the peacekeepings, of course. But why are they there? The wars are continuing. They stay for 25 years and no results. So something is wrong. And that wrong we need to talk about.
0: Yvonne Bacchi there from Ecuador, one of several people in the running to be the next UN Secretary General. Those debates continue, that competition continues. There is something called a straw poll the Security Council members do, giving them some indication of who is closest to it. Yvonne Bacchi, not one of the front runners. At the moment, it seems to be between Rebecca Grinspin and Caroline Rodriguez Burkett, though others are in the running too. And we'll find out in the next weeks and months just who the next UN Secretary General will be. 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
0: Hello and welcome to Newsday on the BBC World Service with Anne Soy in Nairobi and James Cotnell in London.
1: President Donald Trump has welcomed the Chinese leader Xi Jinping to Washington. They'll talk about a range of issues from tariffs to the war in Iran.
0: We're also going to look at the race in artificial intelligence development, or at least that's how the US sees it. We speak to one of China's leading high-tech manufacturers, an AI expert, and get his view on if the two countries are in an AI race.
1: Australia reacts to the news that an OpenAI agent hacked the country's healthcare service website.
0: Also, why a peasants' revolt in 14th century England is the subject of a Hollywood historical epic, and does the subject matter remain relevant for modern politicians? That's coming up after the latest world news.
15: BBC News with Moira Alderson. Australia's Prime Minister Anthony Albanese has accused OpenAI of an unacceptable delay in informing the country about an AI agent hacking a government medical website. Mr. Albanese said he'd addressed the issue with the head of the US firm while in New York.
16: I spoke with the CEO of OpenAI, Sam Altman, to express Australia's extreme concern about this incident. And I also expressed my disappointment that it took the company way too long to inform the government what had occurred and the nature of the way that that notification occurred as well was unacceptable.
15: The hack, which took place in June, accessed publicly unavailable data. Instead of using government channels, OpenAI appears to have sent an email to a public inbox, which took days to be referred upwards. In response, the company said it had only become aware of the hack in August. The Chinese President Xi Jinping has called for his country and the United States to be partners rather than rivals in remarks published by state media just hours after arriving in Washington for a landmark state visit. Mr. Xi said the two countries' interests were deeply intertwined and they should enjoy cooperation as well as competition within bounds. Our North America editor Sarah Smith is in Washington.
17: A truce in the trade war between the US and China has been extended by a couple of months. Significant issues still need to be resolved to extend it further. China's ongoing technical military assistance to Iran will be a bone of contention, as well as its purchases of Russian oil that helped to finance the war in Ukraine. The topic likely to dominate is AI, as both countries race for dominance in the sector. Despite recent warnings about the potential dangers, the two leaders are unlikely to agree new rules or safeguards to slow the development of the technology. They may, however, agree a mechanism by which they can warn each other directly about the technology getting out of control.
15: Sarah Smith reporting. Pakistan has carried out airstrikes on multiple sites in Afghanistan that it says were used by the Taliban to launch border drone attacks. A statement said 10 locations were targeted. A spokesman for the governor of the southeastern Afghan province hit by the Pakistani airstrikes said there had been no casualties. With more from Islamabad, here's Caroline Davis.
18: Pakistan's information minister said that on Wednesday, Afghan territory was used to launch a drone attack into Pakistan. The attack was stopped by the country's air defences, he added, but that in response, Pakistan launched what he called precision aerial and drone strikes on the launch sites. He called on the Afghan Taliban government to take action against what he called terrorist entities operating from the Afghan soil. The Afghan Taliban government has repeatedly denied harbouring these groups, and yesterday the spokesperson denied that the Afghan Taliban forces had carried out any attack.
15: BBC News. In the past few minutes, a US judge has ordered the Trump administration to restore White House access to three major news outlets, CNN, MS Now and Politico. He said the ban was likely unconstitutional. Donald Trump announced they were being barred last week, leading the outlets to sue, saying they were being singled out because of their coverage. Other major news organisations boycotted covering Donald Trump in response. There are increasing signs that Ethiopia is plunging back into civil war, with rebels in Tigray reportedly now controlling three regional airports after renewed fighting. Rebels and the federal government are blaming each other for the hostilities, with the deputy leader of the Tigray People's Liberation Front saying that there's no possibility of de-escalation. The mayor of the Ukrainian capital, Kyiv, says overnight Russian ballistic missile attacks have killed two people and wounded six. Vitaly Klitschko warned people might still be trapped under the rubble in one area. Paul Adams is in Kyiv.
19: In the midst of a heavy rainstorm, Kyiv was repeatedly struck in the early hours of the morning. A succession of thunderous explosions, at least 20, reverberated across the city as ballistic and cruise missiles crashed into several districts, damaging warehouses, administrative buildings, and at least one home. The alerts continued into the morning. In the south, the port city of Odessa also came under fire. President Zelensky said the latest wave of attacks took place as he and members of the US Congress were discussing how to strengthen sanctions on Moscow. Russia would not end this war without pressure, he said.
15: The head of the UN Maritime Agency, the IMO, says he's never seen global shipping as affected by conflict as right now. Arsenio Dominguez told the BBC the maritime industry was facing intense pressure, with seafarers being killed in the Strait of Hormuz and around 100 vessels hit in the Russia-Ukraine war since June alone. BBC News.
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0: In the programme today, we're going to look at the AI race between the US and China, speaking to a leading Chinese developer. And we'll hear how one AI system hacked into an Australian government website. We'll hear too about the modern day relevance of a new Hollywood historical epic about a peasant's revolt here in England.
1: Your reaction to any of the stories on Newsday, welcome by send us a text or a WhatsApp message on our usual number, which is +44 77 86 20 50 85.
0: We start with a meeting between two of the world's superpowers. China's President Xi Jinping has arrived in Washington. On his arrival, he was met at the plane, at his descent from the plane, by President Donald Trump. That's the first greeting of its kind at Andrews Air Base in more than six decades. The pomp and ceremony, which will also include a state banquet, comes amid a fragile truce in the two countries' trade war.
1: Now, the two are, of course, fierce rivals, particularly when it comes to technology, with President Trump recently announcing that whoever wins AI wins. However, there are growing calls from the industry itself for regulation to prevent the potential dangers in the technology. In the past few hours, Sam Altman, the head of OpenAI, spoke to the UN Security Council and called for international cooperation over AI.
20: We need a mechanism for complementary national and international frontier AI standards. Standards for measuring capabilities, assessing risks, determining whether safeguards are sufficient, and preserving meaningful human oversight as systems become more autonomous. We need common standards so countries can compare evidence, verify compliance, and have a shared language and understanding about what is happening. We are at a crossroads. One path leads to a world where power is concentrated, decisions are opaque, and people feel that the most important technology of their lifetime is something being done to them. The other path leads to a world where AI works for people, because people, through democratic institutions, help decide how it should develop and guide it.
0: So that's Sam Altman, a leading American AI industry player, and we wanted to speak to one of his Chinese counterparts. Well, Dexforce Technology is an AI and robotics company with a valuation of more than $1.5 billion. A short while ago, I spoke to its founder, Professor Gui Jia, a globally recognized AI expert. And I started by asking him to respond to Sam Altman's suggestion of the need for global regulations to ensure AI is developed safely.
21: As you can already see that it creates a very powerful capability by giving people the tool, but as well, because we cannot control the process or the AI model inside to really control the outcome from the model. So I think, as you just mentioned, I think that's really the issue, as the question mentions.
0: Presumably, Chinese companies or the Chinese state have one set of objectives, American companies their own, and so on around the world. How do you assess all these different interests and come up with some sort of common framework that benefits everybody?
21: I think it's really, really important issue, because up to now, actually, we don't really have this kind of common regulation or principle or guidance governing either those AI activities in China or activities in US or even in Europe, because that's not only concerned with the regulation part, they're also deeply concerned with technology, with how AI actually evolves. And in the meantime, we are doing the AI R&D development independently in China and the US, and from different countries or different the power of the world, actually, we want to use AI for their own purpose. We don't want them to, for example, using the AI for any war or this kind of evil things. But as a company, we expect and also we want, either from the Chinese side and also for the American side, they can work together to try to develop a common interest by establishing such kind of principles and also other kind of regulations internationally. But developing a real common regulations by different parts of the world is really, really difficult.
0: The Americans clearly see it as a race, a competition. Is that China's perspective too, do you think?
21: That's not really the philosophy of Chinese culture, actually, either from the government side and also from ordinary people like me. Although when it comes to each individual practical issues, we also develop our own AI technology and how we can apply AI to different domains of either the industry or economy or maybe even other area that are concerned with the China-US competition.
0: But if it wasn't a race, a competition, whether commercial or on security terms or almost in any other way, why not then just give out that technology to a Kenyan company, a company from the Philippines or Australia? Surely there's an element of competition.
21: You know, the developer itself are driven or even accelerated by competition. Without that competition, the technology itself cannot be goes through with a very efficient way. And about your mentioning of, you know, giving this to other countries, I think it will happen eventually.
0: Lots of your American counterparts have been talking in recent times about their fears about AI, that it could even lead to the extinction of humanity. Do you share those sorts of fears?
21: I think it is possible, because In this round of the AI, for example, from 2020 to now, the AI is mostly referring to generative AI. It generates text, it generates image, videos, and then when it applies to physical AI, as our company is doing, it generates action of a robot. Because it's a generative AI, we really cannot control exactly how it generates.
0: Does that increase then the logic for pausing a little, slowing down, taking time to assess what those risks are, how humans can control and manage them?
21: This is, you know, a very grand view issue, because either myself or our company, we are doing, you know, the R&D development. We are trying to drive the tech itself to advance a better. I don't think that we really should slow down, because the development of the technology itself is trying to bring benefits to our humankind. Otherwise, we even still drive a horse, right?
0: Professor Kuijia of Dexforce Technology.
1: And after President Trump's big red carpet welcome for China's leader Xi Jinping, the business community is watching closely as to whether their show of mutual respect can translate into a long-term trade deal. The two nations are currently in a trade war, but U.S. officials used the arrival of the Chinese president to extend their bilateral trade truce, which defers sweeping U.S. tariffs, which were due to, that deal was due to expire in November, but now it's been extended to January, buying more time to negotiate something bigger, according to the Treasury Secretary. Now, one firm who will be watching with bated breath is Icelandic-American bicycle brand Lolf Cycles. Their main assembly plant is in Harrisonburg, Virginia, and they've had to deal with tariff rises that peaked at 170% last year. Benedikt Skulason, founder and chief executive of Lolf Cycles, joins us now from Reykjavik in Iceland. Welcome to the program. Now, how have the last 18 months been like for your company?
2: Well, they've been a challenge. It's been really challenging with not having visibility into the future. It's been really, the tariffs themselves and the costs and like the burden for the company. I mean, that has been almost impossible to overcome. But then you add on top of that just the uncertainty, and then you have like a really tough situation to run the company day to day. But then on top of that, it's really tough to, of course, finance like the present, because like the future is really uncertain. It's been all right.
1: It's interesting that you call it all right. So what does all right look like in comparison to before the tariffs?
2: The bike industry, so we make high-end bikes at Lauf. So our bikes, they go for like $4,000 or $5,000 or so. And on products like those, you don't have a high margin in like percentage measured. So margins are modest, so to speak. It's similar to cars. I mean, you can like a well-run car company can maybe have like a profit margin of maybe 8%, something like that, 10 if it's really good. We were doing great and we were growing a lot before the tariffs, thankfully, because we're fortunate to have an exciting product, like a patent protected product that people really wanted to buy from us. So we were doing fine and growing substantially. But then when the tariffs hit, it doesn't take a genius to realize that when you run something at that maybe profit margin below 10%, and then you hit with tariffs of up to 170%, it's just you're being put out of business. It's just impossible.
1: And when you hear the Treasury Secretary saying that they're negotiating something bigger, does that give you hope?
2: I wouldn't be in this business of starting up a company and then going up against the world with a tiny company from a garage in Reykjavik if I wouldn't remain optimistic. And things are surely, they are better now than what they were a year ago when all this like escalated and went out of hand. things have improved since then. And I want to be optimistic that I think it's simply not an option to for things to run out of control again. It's just there's too much at stake.
1: Too much at stake. But what about the goal that President Trump had set out to achieve, which is to reverse the decline of American manufacturing? Do you think he will achieve that?
2: I mean, it's bound to happen at some point. Things, like, it's a pendulum. It swings back and forth. The problem here with these tariffs that were imposed is that things like these, they don't happen overnight. And like the actions you take to get manufacturing back into the US, they need to be, modest. And they need to take into account that the timeline, you don't even measure it in quarters or years. It's decades almost. So to impose tariffs that are 170%, that just upsets everything, like you're killing the patient with the medicine.
1: Many thanks for speaking to us, Benedict Skudason, founder and chief executive of Lolf Cycles.
0: This is Newsday on the BBC World Service, live in Nairobi and London. Here's Isaac Fannin with the sports.
5: Yeah, Chelsea have kick-started their Women's Champions League campaign with an early 1-0 win over Austria Vienna. Vika Kapteyn's strike from 25 yards was the difference between the two sides. Elsewhere in the Women's Champions League, last season's finalists Barcelona beat Paris FC 5-2, whilst Lyon were 8-0 winners at Swiss side Servette Chinoise. Cristiano Ronaldo admits he considered retiring from international football after the World Cup, but says he opted to extend his career as he believes he can help Portugal to further success and reach a personal milestone of 1,000 career goals. He's been included in Jorge Jesus's 25-man squad for Portugal's Nation League campaign, which starts against Wales on Thursday night. And we're going to hear from Fariba Hashimi, the cyclist from Afghanistan, who had to disguise herself when she trained back home, but made history for her country, winning a silver medal at the Asian Games on Tuesday.
0: All right, looking forward to that. Isaac Fannin, thank you.
1: And we've been talking a lot about artificial intelligence, and we'll return to that topic again. Artificial intelligence agent developed by OpenAI hacked one of Australia's government websites earlier this year. Australia's Prime Minister has strongly criticised the AI company for taking many weeks to inform the country. Our business reporter Igio Mandukwe has been following that story. She's in the London studio. Igioma, just talk us through the details of the story.
3: So what we know is that a statistics portal was hacked. That's according to the Prime Minister, Anthony Albanese. He says that this portal contained what he described as non-sensitive data from Australia's universal healthcare scheme, Medicare. He also said the AI agent was able to access both public and non-public files. Now, OpenAI, they've said that the information accessed included things like health statistics and internal file names. They say that no patient records were breached. But a major concern raised by Prime Minister Albanese when he spoke to the CEO of OpenAI, Sam Altman, is that it took far too long for them to inform the Australian government of the breach. Apparently, the site was infiltrated in June, and OpenAI admitted to becoming aware of this breach in August, but the AI company only informed Australia's National Hub for Government Services via email on the 10th of September.
1: So what next?
3: Well, at the moment, Australia's cybersecurity agency is investigating this breach, and OpenAI is providing technical information to support that investigation. But we know that the Prime Minister, Albanese, has said that there will obviously be legal consequences for this. We're still unsure of the details of what legal action he intends to take. It's also uncertain whether Prime Minister Albanese discussed this with the US President on Tuesday, because they met in New York, where, of course, world leaders are gathering for the United Nations General Assembly. We know that Australia is among 22 countries that signed this joint statement earlier this month, that because they're calling for some sort of global guardrails for the development of AI. And so this incident, it adds to a spate of breaches in which AI companies, not just OpenAI, but Anthropic, Meta, even Google, has broken into other systems without human knowledge. So there's this reoccurring pattern emerging, which will intensify this debate that we've been seeing play out over recent weeks over whether the development of the technology needs to slow down in order for us to address some of its potential dangers.
1: Ijeoma, many thanks.
0: Paul Greengrass is a British film director, best known for his docudramas and high-intensity action films. In October, his latest movie will be coming to cinemas across the world, The Uprising. The historical film is about the ferocious rebellion here in England against the tyranny of King Richard II, known as the Peasants' Revolt of 1381. Centuries on, the story remains deeply relevant. Paul Greengrass spoke to BBC's Nick Robinson about the many parallels with today's society and the myths that the Peasants' Revolt inspired.
4: What was really eerie to me was how familiar the world was, because essentially, what was it? It's a world of oligarchs jealously protecting their wealth and power, a failed state and an enraged population, and them being blind to the degree of rage out there. And then all it takes is a spark. And that's really, at the heart, the story of the Peasants' Revolt. No matter what your politics are, whether you're leaning left or right or centre, you can look at this event and see in it what you want to see. And that's great, because that's what I wanted it to be.
6: But in other words, the angry, in inverted commas, peasant, ordinary folk, could be the January 6th protesters. They could be the people on the street who loathe Donald Trump. They could be pro or anti-Brexit.
4: Absolutely. And I think wherever your politics are, by far the majority of people would agree, I think, that there is a rage out there and an elite, however you define it, the political class, the wealthier members of society, the winners as opposed to the losers, the South as opposed to the North. However you look at it, whether it's here or in America or in Europe, there is that sharp division, rising inequality, that's leading to instability. And so that's ultimately what's behind the film.
6: There's a moment that I thought was very powerful where the king, King Richard II, mm-hmm. tells his courtiers, listen, he says, can you not hear their rage? It is time for us all to taste humility.
4: Isn't that what's going on? There must be 1,000 conversations literally half a mile from here in Westminster where people in power say versions of that same thing. Listen, can't you hear their rage?
6: Do they say it's time for us all to taste humility, though?
4: If you're asking me honestly, I think they do. You know, you've had far more experience of politicians than I have, but in my experience, most of them are trying their very best to hear that and work out ways to address it. I think it's very hard for them when the divisions in society are so stark, when inequality is so wide, and when technology is developing at such a fast pace, because you get into a spiral where the centre can't address the rage. No matter what it does, it seems weak and ineffective. And the rage demands firmer and firmer action, and the actions, by their nature, can't be radical enough. And so you get into this tailspin, and I think that is part of the dangers of the moment.
6: So the film, which caused a bit of controversy, ends with a kind of Robin Hood vibe. Mm-hmm. Mm-hmm. Well, some optimism. And that was self-conscious.
4: For sure, because if you're going to make a film about the Peasants' Revolt, if you're going to make a film about the face-off between oligarchs and the failing state and a popular outpouring of rage, where do you end it? Of course, the Peasants' Revolt was crushed. Most historians, I think, would agree that what happened there echoed down the centuries. The ordinary demands that men and women had never entirely faded away. People kept alive those ideas, and they stayed alive and were passed down. Secondly, people who ruled Britain and wider could never quite take the people for granted after that. But thirdly, they were kept alive in stories that people told about outlaws. You know, after the Peasants' Revolt was the great flowering of medieval outlaw balladry, in particular Robin Hood. When people are going through hard times, they want to imagine characters out there who stand up to power.

0: Peasants' Revolt of 1381 here in the UK. He's talking to the BBC's Nick Robinson. And I was wondering, what sort of historical event would you like to see turned into a film in Kenya? Maybe the Mau Mau Rebellion or the Gen Z protests of a couple of years ago? What would work?
1: I think the women who led the fight against colonialism, you know, like Mekatilili Wamenza, for example, I would love to see that in a film.
0: Yeah, that would be fantastic. Hey, go and make it. Why not? Or if not, let's get someone else to do it. Either way, you're listening to Newsday on the BBC World Service.
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0: Hello, welcome to Newsday from the BBC World Service with Anne Sawyer in Nairobi and James Cotton in London.
1: Ukraine's President Volodymyr Zelensky has warned world leaders that his Russian counterpart would not give up the war despite losing some quarter of a million military personnel in the past 8 months alone.
0: And in our continuing focus on candidates to be the next UN Secretary General, we'll speak to the Ecuadorian politician and diplomat Yvonne Bakkey.
19: BBC News with Moira Alderson. Australia's Prime Minister Anthony Albanese has accused OpenAI of an unacceptable delay in informing the country about its AI agent hacking a government medical website. The breach in June accessed publicly unavailable data, but Canberra was only notified this month. OpenAI appears to have sent an email to a public inbox, which took days to be referred upwards. The firm said it had needed time to investigate. A US judge has ordered the Trump administration restore White House access to three major news outlets. He said the ban was likely unconstitutional. Donald Trump announced CNN, MS Now and Politico were being barred last week, leading the outlets to sue, saying they were being singled out. China's president has said his country and the US should be partners, not rivals, as he started an historic state visit to Washington. Trade, AI and US arms sales to Taiwan are likely to be high on the agenda for his discussions with President Trump. Pakistan says it's launched strikes against Afghanistan, accusing the Taliban of sending drones across the border. Residents of Kandahar in southern Afghanistan, home to the Taliban's supreme leader, reported an airstrike in the city centre. The mayor of the Ukrainian capital, Kyiv, says overnight Russian ballistic missile attacks have killed two people and wounded six. Vitaly Klitschko said debris crashed down in several districts. There are increasing signs that Ethiopia is plunging back into civil war, with rebels in Tigray reportedly now controlling three regional airports after a fresh outbreak of fighting. A recent two-year war left more than 500,000 people dead. 36 stolen antiquities have been returned from the US to Syria. They include a monumental stone relief from the ancient site of Palmyra and mosaics. That's the latest BBC News.
0: Thank you for that news. Hello and welcome to Newsday on the BBC World Service, coming to you live from Nairobi with Anne Soy and from London with me, James Cotton.
1: Over the next half hour, we'll bring you updates on the situation in Ukraine and speak to a Ukrainian MP. We'll also discuss artificial intelligence as the leaders of the US and China meet in Washington. And we'll hear from a candidate for the next for the post of UN Secretary General.
0: In sports, Isa Fannin will bring us the story of a medal-winning Afghan cyclist who disguised herself as a man to evade the Taliban's restrictions.
1: Your comments on that or on any other thing that you've heard on the programme are always welcome. Our number is +44 77 86 20 58.

0: 5.
1: We begin then with Ukraine and an impassioned speech by President Volodymyr Zelensky at the UN General Assembly on Wednesday. He said Russia is launching attacks every single hour against Ukrainian cities and infrastructure. That speech came after Russian jet-powered drones targeted the capital Kyiv for much of the day. Mr. Zelensky went on to warn that President Putin would not give up, despite losing, by his estimates, around 250,000 military personnel in the past 8 months alone.
2: For almost 5 years now, Russian generals have been trying to carry out Putin's crazy order to seize our eastern land, the Donetsk region. And just this year, from January through August, the Russian army lost 248,964 people on the battlefield in Ukraine.
1: Ukraine's President Volodymyr Zelensky there, and as you perhaps heard in our news bulletin, there have been more attacks overnight with Russian ballistic missiles killing at least two people in the capital, Kyiv. Well, joining us now in our Newsday studio is a member of the Ukrainian Parliament, Lesya Vasilenko. Thanks very much for coming in on this visit to London. I imagine you'll be trying to keep up to date with what's happening in Kyiv. What has been happening in the last few hours?
3: Good morning, although it's not a very good morning in Kyiv, and there hasn't been a very good morning in Kyiv since August this year, when Russia has changed its strategy. Now Russia is targeting by the hour our civilian infrastructure. Russia has turned the back line, the backbone of Ukraine's economy, into the front line. So it's storage houses, it's logistic units that are under attack, it's our trade lines, our train stations, especially the attacks hit hard when they are in the morning hours, when people are commuting to work from the outskirts of Kyiv. We had several attacks like that. This morning we have woke up to the news that again, residential housing has been hit in the downtown district of Kyiv. A missile detonated near a maternity ward. And every morning like this brings more loss, not just loss of infrastructure, but loss of human lives. And to be honest, I don't know what is harder, to be outside of Kyiv at moments like this and read about it in the news, or be in Kyiv and be a witness to all the destruction that has been brought on by Russia.
1: You've talked to us in the past about the impact on you and on your family. How is it change you and the way you live your life, I guess, these last few years, and in particular perhaps these last few months, where the intensity really seems to have picked up?
3: Thanks for actually pointing out that we're always changing and having to adapt in Ukraine, regardless what city we live in. The past few years, of course, they have brought on, since February 2022, every Ukrainian's lives has turned around 180 degrees. We had to learn how to live in war, in wartime conditions. In the past few months, in the past weeks, we had to adapt to yet a new round of military action and a new war, essentially. It has never been the case that you would be under attack day and night. It has never been the case that central Kyiv would be hit at such a frequency as it is being hit now. So, of course, this has a very big burden on people's mental health, on people's reactions, on people's morale. Having said all of that, please have no doubt that Ukrainians are still very much resolute to keep on fighting and to keep on standing. We have no other option. We have no plan B. The plan B would be, well, surrender to Russia and then live a life of a second sort nation for the next decades and centuries. This is not something that we want for ourselves. This is not something that I would like for my children or for the generations of Ukrainians to come after me. So this is what we are continuing to fight for, although the conditions are getting more and more difficult and it's getting harder to breathe, quite literally, every day and every hour of the day.
1: But if the goal is terror of those attacks, it would be normal, would it not, to feel that at times, to feel fear? You're saying that there's a sort of inner strength that is pushing you and others beyond that.
3: There is fear. Let's also not lied to ourselves first and foremost. There is fear. We are living through this fear, and we're putting all of these feelings of anxiety, fear for our lives, for our loved ones, our children, into little compartments somewhere deep inside our system. And when it will all blow up, we don't know, and what will be the consequences after a peace deal will be signed. And we are confident that at some point the peace deal will be signed. It's just a matter of signing a peace deal that will be acceptable by the Ukrainian nation, and that will be acceptable for the terms of long-term defense and security guarantees.
1: Mm. You talk about peace deals, and I do want to talk about the bigger political issues, but you did also mention children. How do children cope with daily, nightly bombings, with that sort of terror? We're seeing their parents scared, perhaps.
3: It all depends on the family. It all depends on the child. I have three children. So two of my children, the oldest and the youngest, they sleep through the night, even if there are explosions outside of the window. But my middle child, she will wake up at the slightest sound of air raid, especially if explosions are happening. And she will be in tears, near hysterical, and completely immobilized and paralyzed, unable to move. It has been often through the night that I would need to go to her bedroom, which she shares, by the way, with her younger sister, who's sleeping through the night, not hearing a sound. Mm. And I will need to take her to the bathroom. I will put duvets in the bathtub. And that's the only way that my middle daughter will sleep through the night. And you see, it's one family, same conditions, same house, but very different reaction from the children. Same parents with the same reactions. Yeah. It's very personal. What attitude each person has to these attacks. But it's a fact that the children are exhausted. There's no schools. Schools have been essentially shut, practically shut, since 1st of September. For one day, kids would have gone back. For the rest of the time, most of the time through this September, most schools would be calling parents in the evening saying, do you know what, we're not reopening our doors. And kindergartens the same, we're not reopening our doors tomorrow because it's just too dangerous. There's just too many attacks. The same goes for many businesses. When a business center has the news that attacks will be happening over the next couple of days, they will notify all their employers and all their residents, saying that, you know, there's probably going to be an attack directed at us or at infrastructure around us. Please don't come out. Mm. So you can imagine how it affects daily life.
1: Yeah. So in that context, that need for a peace deal, for an end to the war, is incredibly apparent. And yet there's no real sign, is there, of Russia giving back, rowing back on any of its very strong maximalist demands. Does that mean that Ukraine needs to reassess what it would consider acceptable in a peace deal?
3: Well, Ukraine's acceptability for Ukraine is actually linked to Ukraine being able to feel safe, secure, and for Europe to be able to also have some kind of guarantees that this type of aggression will not spread the minute that mirror attacks stop on Russia. And unfortunately, we don't have these guarantees. Neither us nor our partners have these guarantees. There has been talk at the UNGA about Russia and Ukraine having some kind of ceasefire, energy ceasefire. Now we see in the news this morning that perhaps also a grain ceasefire, meaning that an opportunity will be given for grain export to renew along the Black Sea routes, which is extremely important, not just for Ukraine and European region, but actually for Africa, for Asia, for the global food markets to function properly. Yeah. But it's been at the level of semi-political statements, not even political hard statements from the leaders.
1: I wanted to ask you one more question, if I could. You've said in the past that Russia shouldn't be a member of the United Nations, given its aggression against Ukraine. And we hear now that the US is inviting Vladimir Putin to join the G20 summit in Miami, gathering of the biggest economies in the world. He hasn't been to one of those gatherings for a while. We don't even know if he will attend that one. But Doesn't that send a rather dispiriting signal to you that President Trump is keen to engage with Russia's leader in these current conditions?
3: Well, President Zelensky said that he would be ready to speak to President Putin at the G20 summit as well. So as long as there is something to sit down and talk about, there's no point in meeting if it's going to be an exchange of hostilities. The only reason why they would sit down is to actually discuss the technicalities of how and for how long the ceasefires would last. Going back to the question of Russia at the UN, Russia has no right to be at the UN. I still stick by that assumption, which is based on legal facts. It's a very technical discussion, a very legalistic discussion that would need to happen. We would probably need some 10 minutes to cover that topic. But the fact is that when the dissolution of the Soviet Union happened, there were out of the Soviet Union member states, there were three member states that were the founders of the UN: Ukraine, Belarus, and the Soviet Union, not Russia. So, and Russia sort of inherited the permanent seat at the UN Security Council as a political gesture, which completely contradicts the legal writings in the statutes of the UN itself.
1: Lesya Vasilenko, thank you very much today for joining us here in the studio, Ukrainian MP.
0: Now, China's President Xi Jinping has arrived in the United States on what's been called a historical state visit. President Trump was at the St. Andrews Air Base outside the Capitol to personally receive his guest. It's the first of its kind at the base for a foreign politician in 62 years. Now, officially, China is considered a strategic competitor, and there are serious issues to deal with, including a looming trade war, the fate of Taiwan, and the emergence of artificial intelligence. We have been talking a lot on this program about what people think about artificial intelligence and the threat it poses, the potential as well. But what about people in China? What do they make of it? Let's now speak to Kerry Allen, the BBC's China media analyst, who joins us now. Now, how much attention is being paid to AI and AI development as well as safety issues in China?
4: Well, it's definitely something that in my daily job, when I'm looking at newspapers in China, what's being broadcast on TV, you do get so much coverage on AI. And there's a real emphasis in Chinese media that China is in the world ahead of the game when it comes to this technology. The country wants to send a message that it's able to help developing countries around the world transform. So you get a lot of stories in newspapers that talk about how just within China, it's been able to bring new efficiency to lots of different sectors. It's been able to be used for environmental monitoring, for example, to detect early warning signals for natural disaster risk, for example. And also it's been able to replace administrative jobs, ones that are very much routine in different sectors, so be able to bring efficiency there. It's really being pushed in state media as something that's able to help society transform and help China transform, but also be able to provide opportunities for other countries around the world to really, grow on the international stage.
0: On the question of jobs, how concerned are people that they could lose jobs with AI becoming more and more advanced?
4: I think it's something that has been a key concern. Looking at Chinese social media platforms like Sina Weibo, for example, people have been concerned that, they could lose their jobs because of this technology. But you do get newspapers talking about how it helps create new jobs, new innovative jobs that provide opportunities to young people. And also, just within China, it provides something of a solution to China's shrinking labour market, because for many decades, China had a one-child policy. And what that means is that there's now a much smaller, younger demographic in China than there is an older one. So there needs to be technology to be able to provide support for the lack of jobs the lack of people, really, in China. So this is something that, within China, it does help to have that technology to provide assistance as the labour market shrinks.
0: And what about surveillance from the state? Because this has been a problem even without AI. Is this a fear people express?
4: I wouldn't say it's a fear. I'd say there are bigger concerns about just the data that people provide to artificial technologies now. I mean, nowadays, you've got so many apps that people are just asking questions, you know, pumping information into. Because the technology is creeping into so many different sectors, there are concerns about what happens if there are data leaks. And you do get concerns that this could be exploited by foreign governments. So state media say, you know, you should be particularly concerned about US hacking systems, for example. And what China really wants to send a message, particularly with this summit taking place with Trump today is that there are opportunities for the US and China to get together and to start laying down some ground rules so that if technology is exploited, that the two biggest powers in the world can, you know, put some rules in place and to make sure that it's monitored and used safely.
0: Many thanks for that. Kerry Allen there, the BBC's China media analyst. And you've been sending us your messages on AI especially. William Indobor in Liberia says that, I'm very happy to hear that the president of China and the United States of America are meeting, and I hope that the Chinese president will tell President Trump to stop the war in Iran. But also on AI, surely the solution to AI hacking is to ensure people, ultimately CEOs, are personally responsible for misdemeanors, they will suddenly find the means to greatly improve their ways. And Alusan Mara in Kono says the development of AI, the two most powerful countries in the world should cooperate and work together for the benefit of mankind. Many thanks for your messages. Now, 10 minutes to the hour, it's coming up to that. Time for some sports news with Isaac Fennin.
5: Fariba Hashimi used to disguise herself as a man when she was chasing her career as a cyclist in Afghanistan. She fled the country after the Taliban returned to power in 2021. And she said she had to train and disguise out of necessity to avoid being attacked in a country where women's rights are heavily restricted. However, she won silver at the women's road race in the Asian Games on Tuesday in Japan. And here is a bit of her powerful testimony about her story.
6: Inside the country, we got different culture, different ideology, different mentality for the women. When they are looking the man in the street, the woman cycling, for them is something strange, something they never see. And of course, they will try to or stop you or hit you. Most of the time, I try to, during the day when I'm going the training, I will completely wear manculus because I had inside me my dream. At the same time, I had my fear, my scare. If they hit me or they stop me, or I will come back back in my house, because something happened for me. When they recognize me, they try to hit me with a stone. They tried to hit me with the button. I mean, sometimes when they was recognizing I'm a lady, they was trying to cruise with the car like this. I'm crashing and falling down. And yeah, I don't want to say my people is bad, but we got a different mentality about women inside the country. I always think to myself, I don't want my next generation sitting in the house and crying just for the go outside. That's why I leave my country, to follow my dream outside the country and represent Afghanistan from outside. This mazal, I hope, going to be the message of hope, determination, and to decide for themselves what they want to come in the future. I don't want my next generation, how I say, crying for their dream. I hope that will be powerful message for the also for the Taliban to understand why you are ashamed of women. Why you don't want to give opportunities for the woman? Why you want to leave my next generation with the open, with the closed eyes, without any education? I hope inside my country, women, they are deciding for themselves some things. I think we spend a lot of time in the war. Sometimes would be nice we can ask for the woman inside my country. Fight for themselves. Try to get what you want. Your voice is mattering. The people is watching you. World is watching you. You are not alone.
5: That's it, Fariba Hashimi there. And if you head to the BBC Sport website, there is an article previewing today's Men's Africa Cup of Nations qualifiers. The big game, Ivory Coast taking on Ghana, with Hervé Renard returning to the country in which he won an African Cup of Nations title with.
1: Hi, Fannin, thank you very much indeed. Now, while the world's leaders have been meeting at the UN General Assembly this week, campaigning by the candidates trying to become the next Secretary General of the UN continues. The Ecuadorian politician and diplomat Yvonne Backy is the latest to enter the race. She was the first Ecuadorian woman to become ambassador to the United States, is of Lebanese origin and has substantial experience of the Middle East and its conflicts, and played a key role in negotiations that led to the 1998 Ecuador-Peru peace agreement. So when I spoke to Yvonne Backy, I began by asking her about joining the race a little late and what motivated her to put herself forward.
7: Well, I've been trying to get into the race before. The motivation is because of my passion for it, you know. I've been all my life working for peace. As you know, I lived in Lebanon during the war, during all the war. So my children were born under the bombs. I promised that if they're spared, my children and us, I will work all my life for peace, and that's, I've been doing it. You know, as you know, I have been negotiating different problems. The first one for me was the dream to make peace in the Middle East. But I was representing Ecuador always, at the beginning as a consul, honorary consul general of Ecuador. But then when we made peace between Ecuador and Peru, that I was part of the negotiations of that historic border dispute, the last border dispute in the hemisphere, that we signed the historic agreement in 1998, my life changed and I became ambassador to the United States. But that didn't stop me of dreaming of peace in the Middle East. So I'm here now. I think we are in the most difficult time in the history of the world, what's going on all over the world, not only in the Middle East, but everywhere. And I think the UN should play a very important role. It was created for that. And I think it was diverted to the focus of what it was created for in 1945.
1: Well, let's stick with the Middle East then. You have origins there, your own family story intimately connected then with Lebanon. And you talk about bringing peace to the Middle East. What would you as UN Secretary General be able to do that predecessors have not?
7: Bringing them together to talk. You know, the only way to create, to make peace is generating trust with those that are leading the positions. What we did in Ecuador is an example. There was, you know, I was raised in Ecuador that Peru is my enemy. That as a child, I went to school, that Peru was our enemy that took half of our land, and that we haven't had peace in, you know, it was a 150-year dispute. So the moment that they got together, the two presidents, President Jamil Mahuad from Ecuador and President Fujimori from Peru, when they got together, they became friends. They were enemies, but they sat and they created this trust. And that's why peace was happening, because you have to do that. I mean, you cannot just send delegations and people and envoys and negotiators and then come back again. And the leaders, they don't want to do it because this and that. So you have to understand what each side wants. And James, every time I've been dealing with negotiations, I see both sides. They need different priorities. So you have to listen to what their priorities are. Why is it that Israel is doing? Because they need security. Why is it the Palestinian one? Because they want land. So there are different priorities. And the same happens in every war and dispute. So we forget about that. And if you don't have this trust between the leaders that they're going to be sitting together, agree to disagree, but find a solution for the people. Who is paying the price of all this? Mothers who lose their children, which is the most important part. That's why as women should be involved more in peace negotiations, because we know the importance of human being, because we carry a child and we know the importance of protecting them from wars. I've suffered that with my children. I mean, they will never forget the bombs. The music for my children to sleep were the bombs in Lebanon for 18 years. So I think enough is enough.
1: To pick up then on your example of Ecuador and Peru and a friendship forming between the leaders, it is, though, difficult to imagine something similar between Israeli and Palestinian leaders, is it not?
7: Why? Why it's difficult?
1: Because of history, because of the current situation, because of children growing up with the sounds of bombs on both sides.
7: Yes, that's why we have to start putting the past at rest. If we continue having hatred and coming back again and parents teaching their children to hate the enemy and to hate and to hate, we'll never finish. That's why we need new leadership and different start in the United Nations. It was created for that after World War II, to prevent problems from happening. And if they happen, like what's happening, how to find solutions? We need to get them together. They have to meet maybe in the UN. They have to meet in a place that it's neutral. They are not meeting. They are sending delegations to meet. It has to be direct talk. Nothing is impossible if we have the political will first and the decision. I don't know if they have it. That's another thing. And that's why it's important to have the person that's leading the UN to try to be a mediator, not a secretary general, mediator, arbitrator, neutrality, impartiality.
1: The thoughts there, Yvonne Bakke, UN Secretary General candidate, ending this edition of Newsday. Bye-bye.
0: Bye-bye.
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13: This week on The Media Show, how did Earl Spencer's revelations about the royal family play out in the media? His book claims that King Charles sounded giddily elated when he called after Princess Diana's death. Buckingham Palace strongly disputes his account.
12: As claims and counterclaims fly, we ask royal correspondents who is winning the battle of the narratives and how they get access to palace sources.
13: And what happens when the media circus descends on a small town? The village of Piddington in the UK has drawn global attention over plans to house more than 1,000 asylum seekers nearby. We dissect how a local dispute became an international story.
12: It's all coming up on The Media Show on the BBC World Service.
14: BBC News with Moira Alderson. Australia's Prime Minister Anthony Albanese has accused OpenAI of an unacceptable delay in informing the country about its AI agent hacking a government medical website. The hack occurred 3 months ago, but Canberra was only informed recently by an email to a public inbox. OpenAI said it needed time to investigate. From Australia, Katie Watson reports.
15: This is thought to be among the first publicly reported AI-led hacks of a government website globally. According to Anthony Albanese, the OpenAI agent accessed non-sensitive information on Medicare, which is Australia's universal healthcare scheme. While the incident happened in June, OpenAI says it became aware of it last month and then informed Australia on the 10th of September. Mr. Albanese said he'd had a frank discussion with OpenAI's CEO, Sam Altman, telling him he was disappointed it took so long to tell the Australian government what had happened.
14: A US federal judge has temporarily blocked President Trump's move to ban CNN, MS Now and Politico from the White House and has ordered his administration to restore their access. The restraining order against the ban will last 14 days. With more, here's Ione Wells.
16: Donald Trump stripped these three media organizations of their White House passes last Friday after accusing them of publishing verifiable falsehoods without providing examples. The outlets said it was because the president did not like their reporting and that the ban violated the U.S. Constitution's protections for a free press and free speech and due process protections. A lawyer for the government urged the judge not to restore the reporters' passes until after a visit by China's President Xi Jinping, citing national security concerns. Press freedom organisations called this a pretense to cover for the president lashing out at coverage he didn't like. Since the ban, no major US television network has captured Donald Trump's public events in solidarity, including live images of him greeting the Chinese president.
14: The Chinese president Xi Jinping has called for his country and the United States to be partners rather than rivals in remarks published by state media just hours after arriving in Washington for that state visit. Mr. Xi said the two countries' interests were deeply intertwined. A bilateral trade truce has been extended until January. From China, here's Stephen McDonnell.
17: There's no way Xi Jinping could leave the US without the tariff peace continuing. Both leaders will speak about the progress that they're making and the warm friendship between their countries. But there are these huge differences. For example, Donald Trump doesn't agree with Xi Jinping on the extent to which AI should be regulated. There's a disagreement over the supply of US semiconductors to China and Chinese rare earths to the US. And of course, don't forget, they're both competing for global dominance.
14: World news from the BBC. Pakistan has carried out airstrikes on multiple sites in Afghanistan that it says were used by the Taliban to launch border drone attacks. Officials said Pakistani air defences had intercepted the drones. The Taliban authorities denied launching them. A spokesman for the governor of the southern eastern Afghan province hit by the Pakistani airstrikes said there had been no casualties. The mayor of the Ukrainian capital, Kyiv, says overnight Russian ballistic missile attacks have killed two people and wounded six. Vitaly Klitschko said there was debris in several districts and people might still be trapped under rubble in one area. Meanwhile, Russian officials in two southern regions, Rostov and Krasnodar, reported damage to industrial and oil facilities caused by Ukrainian drones. Provisional results in Morocco's parliamentary election indicate a centre-right party, the PAM, has won the most seats, about a quarter of those in the chamber, with the next three parties well behind. The PAM, or Authenticity and Modernity Party, had been a junior partner in the incumbent governing coalition. It won even though two of its senior figures were jailed in June for drug trafficking. US officials have announced the return of 36 stolen antiquities to Syria. Investigations into alleged smugglers are continuing. Some have been seized from New York's Metropolitan Museum of Art, others from private collections. Charles Haviland reports.
18: The returned items include a monumental stone funerary relief from the ancient site of Palmyra, depicting a reclining male surrounded by a woman and three children. It was removed before the World Heritage Site was largely destroyed by Islamic State. There are also looted mosaics and statues. The Syrian chargé d'affaires, Mohamed Kanatri, praised the Syrian-American cooperation that's enabled a part of Syria's history to return home. The attorney's office has already convicted nearly 20 people of crimes related to cultural properties and seeks the extradition of another seven alleged traffickers.
13: Welcome to the Media Show from the BBC World Service. This is Roz Atkins and Katie Razzle, and we'll be taking you inside the world of news and entertainment.
0: This week on the Media Show, Earl Spencer has published a controversial new book about his sister, the late Princess Diana. How have his revelations about the royal family played out in the media?
13: And in a recent twist, the broadcaster Piers Morgan is now threatening to sue over an error in the book. We'll discuss what the law says about publishers correcting mistakes.
0: Plus, how a village campaign in rural Britain became an international media story. The publication of Earl Spencer's new book about Diana, Princess of Wales, has dominated headlines in the UK and around the world.
13: It contains many controversial claims, including that King Charles, then Prince of Wales, sounded giddily elated when he spoke to Earl Spencer after Princess Diana's death. He also claimed that the King said, "We'll forget her soon enough." Well, Buckingham Palace has pushed back strongly against those allegations.
0: The book's been serialised by the Daily Mail and covered extensively across the media, with an awful lot of interested parties trying to shape how the story is told.
13: Yes, the last week has shone a spotlight on the complex relationship between the royal family, the news media and publishing. We unpicked what's happened with Robert Jobson, royal editor at the Evening Standard, and Sean Coughlan, the royal correspondent for BBC News.
19: in a way, this was like an old-fashioned, good old-fashioned tabloid slanging match, you know, having a go at the Palace, then getting its own supporters back online again. Every commentator in the country was pressed into action to have an opinion for 24 hours a day. You know, everyone had something to think about it. And it was a genuinely national conversation. Who do you believe? This wonderful dichotomy. Who was telling the truth? Charles the King or Charles the brother? And I think had everything he wanted for a really good old-fashioned story.
20: And you mentioned the Palace trying to get its views across. How do they do that?
19: Well, I suppose it's not very glamorous, and it'd be nicer if it was something much more elaborate, but it's mostly WhatsApp. There are very useful WhatsApp groups delivered by the Palace, which they share their thoughts on those and guidance and maybe information that might be publicly available or explicitly available, but also sometimes it's wrapped up in this strange phrase, royal sources, or even a very BBC phrase, it's understood that, where we magically understand things, you know, because they've been basically given to us by someone who is in a position to be a reliable source for information.
20: I think we've got a we understand somewhere later in the script, actually. I might dump it now.
19: But I think that's part of it. And I think the Palace was struggling a bit. They were on the back foot. They'd been slightly done over by this massive story until, perhaps from the most unexpected of sources, a torpedo was fired right through the bowels of this book by Piers Morgan. And suddenly it's gone from them being, you know, knocked around the park, suddenly they are in control again, and they can look rather solemn and say, of course, if this isn't true, then what else in the book isn't true? And perhaps we should be thinking the king is the man we listen to rather than this rather bitter brother-in-law. And so I think they've been quite fortunate that the narrative has swung around in their direction.
13: Sean, with us here in the studio, as you know, because he's sitting right next to you, is Robert Jobson, Royal Editor at the Evening Standard. Robert, just give us an insight into the interactions coming via WhatsApp and any other means that you would have on a week like this when there is such an enormous story playing out.
21: Well, as Sean has said, I mean, there wasn't much interaction with the Palace. I thought it was a daft thing for them to issue, actually. It was a non-denial that's just G'd up the whole argument, really. I think that then we had the Palace being accused of mudslinging, and then we had Spencer saying that he'd been gaslit by the King. So I think it just added to it. I don't think the King should have got really involved in it. I don't think Her Late Majesty would have got involved at all. In fact, it started with the phrase, as a matter of principle, we don't comment on books. And then all of a sudden, wallop, this comment. Yeah, that came this thing. So, I mean, look, as for all the stuff about Pulp Fiction and all this, I mean, it's classic. This is just classic knockabout stuff, because the Mao had the serialization. The others, you know, have got to try and get involved, get some sort of handle on the story. And so the easier way is to attack it. I mean, look, I wrote a book many years ago with Ken Wolfe, which was a number one bestseller, Diana's Bodyguard. And we made the decision to go with the Sunday Times. Heaven alone, the whole of Mao attacked us with everything that they've got. And they said it was going to be pulped as well. It seemed to be a very sort of draconian move, but it sold out in New York that afternoon, so I didn't mind it. Suggestions it was going to be pulped, because it just added to the sales, and I'm sure this book will be selling like hotcakes.
13: And you were mentioning when you walked into the studio that you're in the book.
21: Yeah, I've only just found out. Somebody rang me, I think it might be someone from the BBC, to say, have they done something wrong with you? I said, well, I better read it. Read this actual page.
13: But you still haven't seen it.
21: Page 251. But apparently,
20: I'm going to look it up for you while we're on
21: there. Sean says it wasn't too bad. It's something I wrote when I was on the Express, saying, making a comment about her security and how she was feeling.
13: We've talked about the direct lines of communication between the big media organisations and the Palace, but I'm assuming that both of you have some more indirect lines of communication with staff at all levels of seniority within the royal family.
21: That's me, just Sean, we never discuss our sources.
13: Well, I'm not expecting you to tell me who they are, but I'm just wondering, in a week like this, will those networks activate, if you like? Will you start hearing from people who perhaps you haven't heard from a little while?
19: I think axes will begin to be ground in various places. I mean, also, I mean, in the sense of that conversation, the biggest person who's outside of the fold is Earl Spencer himself. And, you know, he has put himself about. He's had lots of conversations, I know, with royal journalists, myself included. And he's also been out there talking to all sorts of different people. I mean, you see him now spread across the...
21: Not quite as much as Piers Morgan, though, I think.
20: We're going to come on to Piers Morgan. But what about when we get those quotes in a newspaper or on the BBC, when we're not saying we understand, when it's sort of quoted as a friend or an aide, are those people who are sanctioned by the palace to speak on their behalf? Are they actually friends, or are they just the press office in the palace? How does that work?
21: Well, I mean, there's a variety. I mean, I think a lot of people don't like anonymous sources, but unfortunately in the royal world, it sort of happens. I mean, I broke the story that Charles was to marry Camilla, and that was with an anonymous source. And it led to a whole load of people saying, oh, it's this person, that person. But, you know, you have to defend your sources and you have to protect them. And I think that sometimes there's far too many of them. I mean, I've been covering this beat for 35 years and probably can count on the hand the people that I rely as actual sources. It seems that people are doing the job about 3 minutes. We've got about 1,500 sources, and some of those are tomato sauce and HP.
20: Very good. Because you have. I mean, you've been covering the royal since the 90s, I think, Robert. Yeah,
21: I have.
20: There we go. And has the relationship between the press and the palace changed over that time?
21: Dramatically. How? I mean, they were more government savvy. There's a lot. Things have changed, I think, in since Leveson, and even after Diana's death, where they were bringing in people, external public relations people. I remember when they first got a communications director at the palace, he turned up, said he's the new communications director. And the guy at the palace said, I didn't think there was anything wrong with their phones. And that actually is the truth. So they were slow to develop, but they have, I think they're now far more media savvy. They're understanding the system, the speed of everything. And that's the difference, the speed of reaction. But they used to just basically say, no comment or stay silent. Which was a lot easier if you thought you had the story correct. But if they're doing these denials, it becomes slightly difficult. Who do you believe?
20: And Robert, I've checked. You are indeed on page 251.
21: Oh,
20: and
21: dear.
20: It's you being quoted, the royal correspondent of the Daily Express, talking about Diana's decision to disband her royal team of bodyguards. And you say it speaks volumes for her present state of mind. It's very sad. But that's the only bit that
21: it's
20: you're in. And we are in a minute going to talk about the Piers Morgan stuff. But Sean, just before we do, before the Piers Morgan detonation, never a man to miss out on a media opportunity, if he can get one. But before that, who did you think was winning the battle of the narratives between the two Charleses?
19: I think Earl Spencer was winning. And I think he had the interview with Laura Koonsberg, and he did that sort of steely-eyed, I'm a man who tells the truth thing, which he took off, you know, carried off very well. And I think the palace were really on the back foot, and they would seem to have lost the run of it a bit. And I think public sympathy has always been with Diana, and he lent into that she was the victim, and people were remembering those days of 97 and that strange public mood when people were very volatile and support from the royal family seemed to be collapsing. And I think now, by that single intervention, Piers Morgan has entirely turned around the story, because it makes it look like the book is maybe a bit flakier than it seemed first off. And I imagine that it would have been very good news in the palace anyway, you know, that they suddenly could look rather morally on the high ground and say that this book is not reliable.
2: Well, Sean, let's talk about the Piers Morgan dimension to this story, because there is an error in the book which has been acknowledged. There's criticism of the publication of some images of Diana by the Daily Mirror, and this criticism is directed at Piers Morgan. But the issue here is he was an editor of the Daily Mirror at the time in question, which has been acknowledged by the publisher and by Earl Spencer. And in fact, Earl Spencer was asked about this by Lorraine Kelly on ITV.
3: Unlike some journalists who, you know, we know of, I'm very happy to acknowledge I made a small error, and I've apologised, and it will be put right in the second edition. But that's it.
20: So that was Earl Spencer making yet another apology. He had already issued a statement, but that apology, none of his apologies are enough for Piers Morgan, who is threatening legal action.
22: Yeah, fine, I accept your apology, but I'm afraid you'll be hearing from our lawyers today, and we will be laying out that we want the offending pages to be removed from this book, and if that means they pulp the first edition, so be it.
2: Well, the publisher in the middle of this is Penguin. The BBC understands that it plans to amend this one point in future editions of the book, but it seems there aren't any plans to pull the copies that have already been printed, or pulp, to use the word that Sean was mentioning, from the front page of The Sun. And of course, this all raises lots of questions about how publishers address errors in books that they publish. In a news article, of course, it can be changed and a correction added at the bottom. In a podcast, if a new version is needed, it could be uploaded. With books, well, there are second editions, but when the first edition is going up into the thousands and thousands, it is not so simple.
20: Possibly the hundreds of thousands, I'd say, in this case. Well, let's bring in Mark Stevens, who's a media lawyer at Howard Kennedy. Welcome to the programme, Mark. I wonder first, Hi, there are, as we've acknowledged, as we've been discussing here, demands, not least by Piers Morgan, for the book to be pulped. But presumably, how do you see it? I mean, the bar to pulp a book is pretty high, isn't it?
4: Yeah, it is. I mean, counterintuitively, we as lawyers aren't only concerned whether the words are false. So, you know, I could accuse you of being a billionaire or Roz of being, you know, Adonis-like. Both of those things would be untrue.
20: Only one of them
4: would
20: true.
4: Lower you in the
20: and it's not the billionaire.
4: Right-thinking people. And so the case here is about what serious reputational harm did Piers Morgan suffer and the remedy you needed to repair it. And the unusual feature here is not simply that an error appeared, it's that Piers Morgan has secured extraordinarily swiftly a prominent vindication, a withdrawal by Earl Spencer and the publishers. And as a consequence of that, that's received extensive national, international coverage. And in those circumstances, how much more is needed to repair? Because the whole purpose of a libel case is for vindication, so the public know the truth. So clearly he will get some measure of damages, probably 20, maybe at a top end, about 30,000, and his legal costs. But he will also get an erratum slip. The audio book will be amended and subsequent editions. But nobody here will think that it's proportionate to pulp a book, which, you know, really isn't about Piers Morgan. It's more about Diana and Charles.
20: But do you think, just to be clear, you think he will get an erratum slip, a correction slip in the current printed copies? Because at the moment, that doesn't seem to be that clear.
4: Yeah, I mean, I think that the question is, what do you do about the immediate harm? And the view that Penguin are taking is essentially that the libel has been swamped by Piers Morgan in the sense that he's had far more attention to his vindication than there was to the original libel. And anyone that might now read it will already know that Piers Morgan is not correctly alleged or to have done the things that he's alleged about that Bryce Taylor photograph. So in those circumstances, he will get some measure of damages, but it's not proportionate to pulp the whole book. He is entitled to an erratum slip. The problem with erratum slips is that they often get detached from the original book. If the book's already been sold into the bookshops, it's very difficult to have it put in. And, you know, there are still further disputes between Piers Morgan and the Earl. So the Earl hasn't responded and hasn't accepted that Piers Morgan was anything other than surly, something which he, of course, vociferously denies.
20: This is The Media Show with Roz Atkins and me, Katie Razzle.
2: Thank you for joining us on the BBC World Service.
20: Now we're going to talk about the small village of Piddington in the UK. It's made headlines for its opposition to plans to house migrants in a nearby former military base.
2: The village's campaign has been reported around the world. It's even caught the attention of President Trump and Elon Musk, who've backed its cause.
20: The parish council organised a symbolic vote to leave the UK, and the campaign had this AI-generated rallying song to galvanise support.

0: To discuss how this local dispute became an international story, we were joined by Amelia Gentleman from The Guardian and Jamie Morris, a reporter with BBC South.
1: At the start of this, I remember having a call with Tim McNally, who's the chair of Piddington Parish Council. He certainly had a plan to get this as far and wide as possible. And you can see on his X account that he was quite regularly tweeting people like Elon Musk, suggesting that at one point the Principality of Piddington could twin with Elon Musk's Starlink base in Texas and things like that. So he was very much trying to get the attention of those individuals, as you say. I think he led the campaign and the village sort of followed suit. And the other thing to remember is there is other villages around the MOD Bicester site, which aren't maybe quite as close as Piddington, but not too far. Mm-hmm. And I actually spoke to one of the chairs of another parish council last week who was quite happy to allow the Piddington campaign to sort of highlight the issue. So, you know, they've clearly done this in a way which has, you know, got it into the eyes of the media.
2: Well, Jamie, do stay with us, but I want to bring in Amelia Gentleman from The Guardian, who is in the studio with us. Hello, Amelia. You've been covering this story. When did you notice that shift that the international media and across social media, this cause for Piddington had been taken up?
3: Well, it really happened last week when the vote happened last Tuesday, and we saw immense coverage. They did it over 2 days. There was the vote on Tuesday, and then the result was announced very early on Wednesday morning. Enormous blanket coverage and a huge success, as Jamie says, for the leader of the parish council, Tim McNally.
2: But were you surprised that the foreign media were interested, and what drove that?
3: Well, I think it's been an incredibly skillful PR campaign by the parish council. Very, very savvy use of Instagram, of X. Tim McNally has been filming himself on Instagram all summer, walking through the village, really kind of curating this incredible Insta-friendly vision of a tiny English village, very sort of Richard Curtis, with red post boxes and red telephone boxes and ivy and moss and roses and kind of ramshackle fences.
2: Midsummer Murders without the murders.
3: Or Ealing Comedy, or yes, or Miss Marple, very much that kind of vibe. And it's a very evocative message, which has, yeah, people have been watching it.
2: So are you saying that the traditional media, if I could put it in that term, we don't like that term, but when you went there, were you aware that the narrative was actually being created by some canny people, including Tim McNally, in the village, or do you think the media was uncovering its own sides of the story?
3: Well, I think the media has become very familiar with covering these protests of small communities who are uneasy about the housing of asylum seekers near them. And over the last few years, we've seen a lot of protests by local people against asylum hotels. This was something very different. It was very different in two ways, partly because of the PR stunt of the secession vote, the independence vote, and partly because of this kind of, as we heard, that very peculiar AI-generated song about the village. And yeah, but it's not something that's gone down totally well with all of the villagers in the same way. I mean, it's got, I suppose, there are two campaigns locally. There is this, the Village Roared campaign, but then there's a much more traditional one called Wrong Plan, Wrong Site, which is more focused on the planning and environmental concerns of the local, of on the site. So much more kind of traditional planning focused campaign. And some villagers are slightly uneasy with the message, I suppose, behind the Village Roared campaign.
2: And did you personally, what did you experience when you tried to speak to people? Were people happy to talk to you when you were there?
3: Well, I was there the day after the results were announced, when it was quieter, but I think people were beginning to get to the end of their tether with the amount of media coverage that they'd seen. Some villagers who had spoken out with unease at what the local campaign was doing had found that they'd been subjected to a torrent of abuse online. And one of the people I spoke to had had to contact the police because she'd had death threats. So it's kind of hard to overstate how much attention there's been on this village and how positive for some people, unsettling and difficult for other people within the village.
0: Jamie from BBC South, let's just bring you in again. Just to pick up on the last question Katie asked, have you seen any hostility towards the media? We have on the media show in previous editions talked about communities where the media has descended en masse and people have not enjoyed the experience. Have you seen any hostility, particularly towards mainstream media outlets, whether it's The Guardian or the BBC?
1: From my experience, no. And I think sort of touching back on Katie's question before as well about the moment that this got so much attention was this announcement of the referendum. And I think it was from that point when the village realised, you know, led by Tim McNally, that actually their way, that in their eyes, of getting their voices heard was to do something. And I remember them saying that they didn't want to put pressure on local police by doing protests and things. So I think on the whole, from when I've been there, you know, however many times, that people have been very welcome to talk about it because they feel that this is the only way that they're going to get their voices heard.
0: And Amelia, one of the extraordinary details that's come out is that some people in the village have put together a kind of 8-stage model where they're saying to other communities, if you've got concerns and need to raise the profile of them, this is how we did it. So some of the villages are even offering essentially media strategy advice.
3: Yeah, that's right. The parish councillor for at least one other village was in Piddington yesterday to take advice on whether or not they could model themselves on

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5: Coming up on the documentary on the BBC World Service. As Syria's new authorities seek to deliver justice for Asadira crimes, questions remain over the fate of the former president Bashar al-Assad, who now lives in Russia. We ask, can victims of his brutal reign find redress when some of the regime's most notorious figures remain beyond the reach of Syrian courts? Join us after the news.
6: BBC News with Moira Alderson. Australia's Prime Minister Anthony Albanese has accused OpenAI of an unacceptable delay in informing the country about its AI agent hacking a government medical website. The breach in June accessed publicly unavailable data, but Canberra was only notified this month. OpenAI appears to have sent an email to a public inbox which took days to be referred upwards. The firm said it had needed time to investigate. A US federal judge has temporarily blocked President Trump's move to ban three news outlets from the White House and has ordered his administration to reinstate their access. CNN, MS Now and Politico had called the ban a blatant violation of the constitutional right to a free press and alleged discrimination. China's President Xi Jinping has said his country and the US should be partners, not rivals, as he started an historic state visit to Washington. Trade, AI and US arms sales to Taiwan are likely to be high on the agenda for his discussions with President Trump. Pakistan has carried out airstrikes on multiple sites in Afghanistan that it says were used to launch border drone attacks. Officials said Pakistani air defences had intercepted the drones. The mayor of the Ukrainian capital, Kyiv, says overnight Russian ballistic missile attacks have killed two people and wounded six. Vitaly Klitschko said debris crashed down in several districts. Provisional results in Morocco's parliamentary election indicate a centre-right party, the PAM, has won the most seats, about a quarter of those in the chamber, with the next three parties well behind. The PAM, or Authenticity and Modernity Party, had been a junior partner in the incumbent governing coalition. And 36 stolen antiquities have been returned from the US to Syria. They include a monumental stone relief from the ancient site of Palmyra. BBC News.
5: August 2026, Palace of Justice, Damascus, Syria. The accused, Bashar al-Assad, not present. The charges, murder, torture and crimes against humanity. The verdict, guilty. Sentenced to death. In Moscow, where Syria's former ruler now lives, the sentencing didn't make the news.
7: You had a kind of two-line report from state news agency TASS on the day the verdict was passed, but it even forgot to mention that Assad is based in Russia at the moment.
5: In Syria, there was jubilation outside the courtroom, but there is also concern about how justice can be delivered.
8: People are saying this is not what due process and a fair and just trial looks like, and we don't want theatre, we want the real thing.
7: They want this to be a Syrian enterprise, Syrian judges, Syrian prosecutors, Syrian defence, Syrian lawyers, because there is a lot of frustration in Syria and a lot of trauma associated with international foreign powers intervening.
5: The rebel

0: offensive that removed Bashar al-Assad from power ushered in a new chapter for Syria, raising hopes for justice after decades of repression. But the scale and magnitude of the crimes of the former regime is staggering, and the task of investigating them enormous. In this episode, we assess the obstacles standing in the way of accountability, justice, and closure. We ask, can victims of Assad's brutal reign find redress when some of the regime's most notorious figures remain beyond the reach of Syrian courts? Welcome to the documentary from the BBC World Service. I'm Krassi Ivanova-Tweek, and this is the Global Jigsaw from BBC Monitoring, where we look at the world through the lens of its media, exploring the narratives, the propaganda, and the disinformation.
1: Радіо Тегран.
2: Ми не вторгались на територію України.
3: Western countries are not the international community. That era has finished.
4: 조중 두 당 두 나라 최고 영도자 동지들께서는
0: We'll attempt to squeeze Syria's last 50 years into a nutshell. Here's Tess Malinder-Heron from BBC Monitoring's Middle East desk.
5: It goes back to 1970 when Bashar's father, Hafez al-Assad, seized power in a coup. And that started over 5 decades of the Assad family's brutal rule and iron fist on Syria. It was a tightly controlled police state. And when he died, it was Bashar who came to power in 2000. His rule became even more brutal than that of his father's. And when the uprising started in 2011, it quickly descended into civil war following Assad's brutal crackdown.
0: So what are the crimes that the son Bashar al-Assad committed?
5: The war lasted nearly 14 years, and the crimes are so numerous that it's hard to summarize in one answer. But during the civil war, the UN estimates that over 580,000 people were killed. There's 13 million Syrians who were displaced both internally and abroad.
0: The UN stopped counting the dead early in the civil war, in January 2014. Its human rights chief recently cautioned that the figures are certainly an undercount of the actual number of killings.
5: There was systemic torture in notorious detention centres, including Sidi Naya prison, which was dubbed the human slaughterhouse. According to the UN, it was over 100,000 people who either went missing or were forcibly disappeared. To this day, many people don't know what happened to their loved ones. There is also the use of barrel bombs, which led to massive destruction and indiscriminate civilian killings. And then finally, of course, the use of chemical weapons, which was widely documented during the war. There was the use of sarin gas in Ghouta in 2013, where the US estimated that 1,400 people were killed, most of whom were civilians.
6: Scenes of horror in the rebel-held suburbs of Damascus. Scores of videos show something terrible has happened here. Experts have told the BBC that these appear to be symptoms of poisoning by chemical agents. There's almost no blood, but many are dead or dying.
5: And then in 2018, there was the attack on Douma. And interestingly, the Organization for the Prohibition of Chemical Weapons had to wait 2 days in Damascus before it was allowed to enter the crime scene.
0: Bashar al-Assad has always denied responsibility for these attacks.
7: We don't have any chemical weapons. Even if we have them, we wouldn't use them. And we had never used our chemical arsenal in our history.
5: There was also mass graves and instances of the regime moving bodies to try and cover up atrocities.
0: Then in December 2024, a major rebel offensive put an end to Assad's rule. Feras Kelani, a senior BBC reporter, himself from Syria, remembers every minute of it.
8: At maybe 2 or 3 a.m. on the 8th of December, all Arabic news channels were reporting that there's something happening. We saw pictures of soldiers removing their anti-military suits, throwing their weapons. I crossed the Lebanese border a few hours after he fled to Moscow. We couldn't believe that this moment will happen at any time.
9: Allah! Allah!
8: seeing thousands of people celebrating in Damascus, Umayyad Square, shooting thousands and thousands of bullets to the air celebrating.
0: It was a stunning development. Ahmed al-Shara, a man with a U.S. bounty on his head over his jihadist past, became president. Assad and many of his generals vanished. Discovering their whereabouts takes painstaking open-source investigative work. Claire Denning from our Russia team has been following the trail.
9: Bashar al-Assad fled to Russia on the 8th of December.
0: Russian Foreign Minister Sergei Lavrov later confirmed Assad had been offered asylum purely on humanitarian grounds.
10: Исключительно гуманитарным соображением.
8: On the 8th of December and after, the majority of the most important fled with Assad. They kept flying from the Russian base in Latakia to Russia. But others managed to cross illegally to Lebanon, and we believe that there's still very big names of them there. A lot of the wealthy people move to the UAE. And we saw pictures even for Bashar al-Assad's kids celebrating in the UAE.
9: The New York Times did a lot of work investigating where Assad's clan and kind of associates had gone. For one Assad official, they found that his wife had opened a Duolingo account in Russia, and they managed to track down someone. We also had a BBC investigation that was able to track down the head of the intelligence service under Assad, Hossam Luka, in Russia, by scouring the abandoned properties of Syrian officials.
0: What can you glean from those digital breadcrumbs you find about what kind of life does the Assad clan enjoy in Russia?
9: Assad family members appear to be living a life of absolute luxury and impunity. In the Moscow city, luxury, ultra-modern skyscraper complex. And his brother was seen in the same complex. The Russian ambassador to Iraq, he did an interview with a Kurdish-Iraqi outlet called Rudawe. He talked about the fact that Assad had been banned from all public and political activity by the Kremlin. So it seems that his stay is kind of conditional on his silence.
0: It seems like the Assads have more than enough cash to maintain an ostentatious lifestyle, as independent journalists in Moscow have been finding out.
9: There's a Russian investigative outlet called the Dossier Center, and they released a report in which they said that the Assad clan had acquired about $47 million worth of properties in Moscow alone.
11: 19 квартир в комплексе Москва-Сити.
9: But Assad's wealth, according to a U.S. intelligence report, it's estimated at $1 to $2 billion. You have 90% of the Syrian population living in poverty on around $2 a day. It really puts into perspective the level of impunity, the amount of resentment there must be towards this family.
0: How did Syrians feel when the regime was overthrown?
5: It was a real mix of elation, jubilation, relief, and also just sheer disbelief. And some of the most moving scenes were of rebels freeing inmates from Sayed Nayyad. You had people entering the prison just looking for any trace of their loved ones.
8: The second day after the fall of Assad, I visited Sayed Nayyad. We have to stop the car about 2 kilometers away from the prison because of the people heading there walking. And you can see just the heads of people, thousands of them, they're trying to enter the compound to find their beloved. Tens of thousands of people disappeared. They couldn't find them.
0: The fall of the Assad dynasty brought hope for many, but also existential worries for others.
5: Among some, especially minorities and the Alawite minority to which the Assad family belongs, there was also a lot of fear and uncertainty of any reprisal attacks. The group that took power, HTS, is a jihadist rebel group that has links to Al-Qaeda. There was also some apprehension about what life would look like for these minorities under rebel groups. And there have been instances of mass killings since then, notably in March 2025 of the Alawite civilians.
0: Last March, 1,400 Alawites were killed, according to Human Rights Watch.
8: An attack happened by the Assad's remnants, if you like, they call it this way in Syria. They killed almost 400 of the new security forces, and the retaliation was really bad.
0: A few months later, Druze areas became the focal point of violence under the gaze of the new administration.
12: Outside the main hospital in Soweda city, the body bags looked to be clear evidence of a mass killing. Rotting in the baking sun for almost a week, the morgue, though, is full.
8: The government went there to take control of the province, and then the government troops retreated, and then they allowed the Sunni tribes to attack. They killed almost 2,000 Druze people. We saw it firsthand. There was a lot of jihadists, thousands of the tribes.
0: You are listening to the Global Jigsaw from BBC Monitoring. The new authorities seem they are committed to delivering justice for Assad-era crimes as a means of bolstering their good guy credentials and earning legitimacy.
5: A lot of their rule is built on just denouncing Assad and promising to deliver justice and accountability. They've created a commission for transitional justice, which is focused on exposing Assad's crimes and pursuing those responsible. And then there's the National Commission for Missing Persons. Some people estimate that it's 180,000 people who disappeared. It's building a national database to find out what happened. And that's going to be a massive task because, according to Syrian officials, there's more than 60 mass graves across the country, and it could take years to just exhume the remains and identify who was killed there. And then finally, these trials that we're seeing right now are just the first step in transitional justice. Some Syrian human rights activists have said all groups who committed abuses during the war should face prosecution for human rights abuses, and that includes HTS, Sharaa's group.
0: What is standing in the way of prosecuting the perpetrators for these crimes? What are the biggest difficulties in the process?
5: There's many who fled to Lebanon, many in Moscow, and officials just roaming freely in Syria. And then there's also the legislation itself, the domestic penal law, which hasn't actually codified war crimes. Syrian authorities have argued that it could take a couple of years to pass through new legislation on war crimes. Many Syrians are also saying that it's almost insulting to the victims that these war criminals cannot be convicted of war crimes and crimes against humanity. Some even said that these trials have been kind of theatre to distract from other Assad-linked officials and businessmen who are quietly being reintegrated into the Syrian state.
0: Who are the people who are involved in the legal process?
5: The judge himself, Fakhr al-Din al-Aryan, was actually a judge serving in the Assad regime, and he publicly defected in 2013, which led to him being sentenced to death by the Assad authorities in absentia. He then served in the rebel enclave in Idlib. And then one of the prosecutors in the case, Noha al-Masri, her brother was actually killed in the crackdown on protesters in Deraa in 2011.
0: Tell us about the other people who have been sentenced.
5: Of course, there's Bashar himself, but there's also his brother, Maher al-Assad, accused of being implicated in torture cases and of profiting from the multi-billion Captagon drug trade. And then there's Atif Najib standing trial in person. I think seeing him in the prison stripes is very symbolic. He cracked down on protests in Deraa in 2011. Which is widely viewed as the kind of cradle of the Syrian uprising. He's said to have overseen the arrest of schoolboys who had graffitied anti-Assad slogans. And when the parents of these boys went to Najib himself, begged for mercy and asked for him to release their sons, he told them to forget about them and to go home and make new ones. Just to see him in that courtroom is very important to many Syrians who have personally suffered from his role in the civil war.
0: And I'm sure many Syrians would like to see Bashar himself wearing a stripy outfit, but he's in a different country. So the death sentence in absentia, how does that affect the extradition process? Moscow wouldn't give him up, would they?
9: I've been speaking with Roger Lou Phillips, who is the legal director of the Syrian Justice and Accountability Center. And his take is that the capital punishment as a sentence does impact the likelihood of extradition. In the European Convention of Human Rights, there's actually a ban on extraditing people to countries where they face the death penalty. Russia is no longer a party to the European Convention of Human Rights. When it comes to extradition, I think is quite unlikely. This is a political subject for Russia. Russia has a long relationship with Assad and for many years has been supporting his rule militarily and politically. It also has really critical strategic bases in Syria, so in Tartus and Humeymim Air Base. Russia will do, I think, everything it can to maintain access to those bases, and that involves getting along with the new authorities, but it seems like it's short of returning criminals. If Putin were to extradite Assad, what would it say to other leaders? It would suggest that they're going to be betrayed. So I think from a reputational perspective, Putin has every reason to try to prevent any kind of extradition.
0: How is all of this reflected in the media in Syria, Tess? The trials, but also all the other issues and Moscow's cooperation or lack of cooperation when it comes to extraditing Assad.
5: They've placed a lot more emphasis on the trials themselves and really portraying it as a victory for the Syrian people. Shara has also taken a pragmatic approach to Russia and meeting Putin and striking this deal on the future of the Russian bases. I think they've also been a bit careful about how much they want to condemn Russia in not returning Assad. And state media have also published a lot of videos of the arrests of Assad-era officials and officers, their prison stripes, videos of them blindfolded as well, which has gone repeatedly viral on social media because I think they know that those visuals are so powerful and symbolic for many people. But it's also drawn some criticism. People are saying this is not what due process and a fair and just trial looks like, and we don't want theatre, we want the real thing.
0: And what about media in Russia? Is it at all talking about the justice in Syria?
9: Russian state TV have been virtually silent on the verdict. You had a kind of two-line report from state news agency TASS on the day the verdict was passed, but it even forgot to mention that Assad is based in Russia at the moment.
0: And Tess, what do people inside Syria make of these trials?
5: I think for many, it's something that they never imagined they would see, even though Assad isn't present there, but it's for the first time breaking the cycle of impunity. It feels incredibly important to see this happening. And for those who are there in person, it's even more meaningful. We've had videos of people celebrating outside the courthouse in Damascus, holding up pictures of relatives who've been killed or disappeared during the war, and people crying after the death sentence was issued. But there's also frustrations.
8: For the Syrians, it's very slow. I know from officials in Syria that they have thousands of prisoners accused of committing atrocities against Syrians. There are a bunch of them are very seniors, but the majority are not. They are normal soldiers or security forces. People are asking why, until now, we don't see them on trials.
5: In June, there were protests across the country, people calling for greater accountability. I think there's a real sense of urgency that these people need to get justice imminently.
8: Syrians more or less trust that the government is, and Ahmed Shara, he is serious in getting them to justice. But this is not the whole story, because we know that there are other atrocities committed over the last 2 years against the Alawites and against the Druze.
0: So these kind of frustrations and concerns that people in Syria feel about the process, do you see them reflected in observations from experts?
9: Yeah, these concerns are definitely echoed by international legal and rights groups. The fact that proceedings and investigations were being rushed, and also that not only the international laws around crimes against humanity and war crimes not embedded in the Syrian domestic legal system, but also the judges presiding over these trials don't actually have the technical expertise to prosecute those specific crimes. That could also be a violation of a very fundamental aspect of law. The new authorities in Syria, they've drafted a transitional justice law. They want this to be a Syrian enterprise, Syrian judges, Syrian prosecutors, Syrian defense, Syrian lawyers, because there is a lot of trauma associated with international foreign powers intervening in the country, and also a lot of distrust of the UN.
0: You are listening to the Global Jigsaw from BBC Monitoring. Russia granted asylum to a whole group of Syrians. We spoke about Bashar al-Assad and his family. Who are the other Syrians in Russia?
9: In 2025, there was 38 people who got refugee status and over 1,700 people who got temporary asylum. These were kind of unprecedented numbers if you look back to Russia's asylum acceptance rate throughout the Syrian civil war, which was extremely low. What local media and investigative outlets have reported is that most of these people who got refugee status were high-ranking senior officials who managed to strike a deal with the Russian government. And then the people who got temporary asylum, many of them were maybe working on the air bases with Russian forces. Many of them speak Russian, but some of them also may have been fleeing some of the violence that was happening in the Alawite heartland. It is a bit of a mix, and that is also reflected in how they've been treated since they arrived. You have, on the one hand, these extreme luxury apartments in which senior Assad officials and Assad's family are residing in. But on the other hand, you have people housed in temporary accommodation. A local outlet in Omsk that reported on the Syrian general who was living in a very, very small rural area of Russia. He was showing the reporters around his house where he had a potato patch and was growing roses and was talking about how he was just going to try to integrate into Russian society and kind of be a regular guy there.
0: The lives of these regime loyalists abroad are still more comfortable compared to most people back in Syria.
5: There's a lot of frustration and anger about all these officials having fled. But I think that a lot of people are also just preoccupied, still grappling with the consequences of the war and trying to rebuild their homes. It's a mammoth task of rebuilding the whole country. And there's also among some fears that we might be seeing the same Assad-era tactics re-emerging. The Syrian Observatory for Human Rights, which is a war monitor, has documented dozens of cases since Assad fell of people dying from mistreatment or torture while in detention under the new authorities.
9: Of course, it's really concerning, but I think it is also important to note that these criminal trials and this transitional justice process has attracted criticism, and that criticism has been expressed vocally by Syrians. They've been protesting, and that reality was unthinkable under Assad. We wouldn't want to be naive about the situation, but it is a change happening, and I guess there is unprecedented justice process going ahead. There's never ever been in history people who were responsible for chemical weapons being used being put on trial and held to account for violating international law. I think there are things that we can hold on to despite the messiness and the complications of the current situation.
0: Delivering justice promptly would be an almost impossible job for the most seasoned politicians, and Ahmed al-Shara is still a newcomer.
8: A country like Syria, full of ethnicities, different sects and religions, there's a lot of Christians, there's Druze, Alawites, Ismailis, Kurds, Arabs. You can't control it. And he's trying, but it's not an easy job. You know, the country for 14 years, it was separate islands everywhere. So the country is shattered. It needs a lot of time. The country is still very weak and the future is not clear.
0: Achieving justice for crimes of this scale could take many years, if not decades. Examples from the past, whether in Cambodia, the former Yugoslavia, Rwanda or Guatemala, suggest that for millions of Syrians, there might be a long way ahead. This is the documentary from the BBC World Service. Thank you from the Global Jigsaw podcast team, Krista Shattery and me, Krasiva Novotwik.
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20: BBC World Service, it's 8 o'clock GMT. This is Oliver Conway with the newsroom. Australia condemns OpenAI for the delay in admitting that a rogue AI agent had hacked into a government website.
21: I spoke with the CEO of OpenAI, Sam Altman, to express Australia's extreme concern about this incident. It took the company way too long to inform the government.
20: A US judge orders the Trump administration to restore White House access to three news outlets. So what to make of it all?
22: The administration did not give a clear reason for why the ban was instituted. It largely was off the basis of Donald Trump being very angry with these organizations.
20: Also today, as he begins a state visit to Washington, Xi Jinping says China and the US should be partners, not rivals. Plus, the Afghan cyclist who had to disguise herself as a man to train wins a silver medal. First, our top stories.
23: BBC News with Moira Alderson. Australia has launched an urgent review after an AI agent belonging to OpenAI hacked a government healthcare portal. The government has set up a task force to examine what happened and whether laws were broken. Our business reporter Ijoma Ndukwe says this compounds anxieties about the safety of artificial intelligence.
24: Australia is among 22 countries that signed this joint statement earlier this month because they're calling for some sort of global guardrails for the development of AI. And so this incident adds to a spate of breaches in which AI companies, not just OpenAI, but Anthropic, Meta, even Google, has broken into other systems without human knowledge.
23: A federal judge has ordered President Trump to restore White House access for journalists from CNN, MS Now and Politico. He said the ban was likely unconstitutional. Here's our Global Affairs reporter, Sasha Schlichter.
25: This is a major setback for President Trump in one of his biggest battles with the media. U.S. District Judge Tim Kelly ordered the administration to immediately return the outlet's passes and blocked officials from enforcing the ban for 14 days. He rejected the administration's assertion that the ban was motivated by national security concerns, adding that Mr. Trump himself has stated the ban was due to alleged lack of truthfulness and negativity of their reporting. Earlier, Judge Kelly said legal precedents made it clear that journalists were entitled to due process before their White House press passes could be revoked.
23: The Chinese President Xi Jinping has called for his country and the United States to be partners rather than rivals in remarks published just hours after his arrival in Washington for a landmark state visit. Mr. Xi said the two countries' interests were deeply intertwined and they should enjoy cooperation. It's been announced a bilateral trade truce has been extended till January. Here's Stephen McDonnell.
26: There's no way Xi Jinping could leave the US without the tariff peace continuing. Both leaders will speak about the progress that they're making and the warm friendship between their countries. But there are these huge differences. For example, Donald Trump doesn't agree with Xi Jinping on the extent to which AI should be regulated. There's a disagreement over the supply of US semiconductors to China and Chinese rare earths to the US. And of course, don't forget, they're both competing for global dominance.
23: The second in command of Tigray rebels in Ethiopia says they're in a state of full-blown war with the federal government Emmanuel Assefa told the French news agency his forces were fighting alongside local armed groups in the neighbouring regions of Far and Anhara. On Wednesday, TPLF forces seized three airports in Tigray and engaged in clashes with federal troops. BBC News. The mayor of the Ukrainian capital, Kyiv, says overnight Russian ballistic missile attacks have killed two people and wounded six. Vitaly Klitschko said debris crashed down in several districts and that in one area people might be trapped under rubble. The southern port city of Odessa also came under fire. Venezuela's interim president, Delcy Rodriguez, has told the United Nations General Assembly there will be elections in the South American country as part of a transition to full democracy. Ms. Rodriguez did not set out a timetable for the vote and said Venezuela's recovery would take time.
1: Venezuela garantizará condiciones reales de participación.
2: Venezuela will guarantee real conditions of participation for all political forces in the country. Democracy is not measured by the existence of elections. Democracy is measured by the quality of the competition that precedes those elections. An election must be a solution, not a generator of irreconcilable conflicts. I want to make this very clear at the General Assembly. There will be elections in Venezuela. And in that direction, we have started a political dialogue with sectors of the opposition that will lead to a process on equal terms for all.
23: Provisional results in Morocco's parliamentary election indicate a centre-right party, the PAM, has won the most seats, about a quarter of those in the chamber, with the next three parties well behind. The PAM, or Authenticity and Modernity Party, had been a junior partner in the incumbent governing coalition and won, even though two of its senior figures were jailed in June for drug trafficking. A teenage rock singer and guitarist from Thailand has won this year's America's Got Talent competition, taking home the $1 million prize. 16-year-old Nene Royal, whose real name is Ratinkan Amloy, captivated judges and online voters with her blistering guitar solos and rock vocals. Her success sparked celebrations back in Thailand. BBC News.
20: Thank you. You're listening to The Newsroom from the BBC World Service with Oliver Conway. In the past few months, there have been more than a dozen cases of artificial intelligence going rogue and getting into the computer systems of other companies. Now comes news of what seems to be the first incident of AI hacking into a government website, and one that was outside the United States. Australia said an OpenAI agent had breached its national health data portal in June. The Australian Prime Minister Anthony Albanese, who was in New York for the UN General Assembly, said he was very unhappy with the US tech giant.
21: I spoke with the CEO of OpenAI, Sam Altman, to express Australia's extreme concern about this incident. And I also expressed my disappointment that it took the company way too long to inform the government what had occurred and the nature of the way that that notification occurred as well. Was unacceptable.
20: Our Australia correspondent Katie Watson told me more from Sydney.
3: So this AI agent breached a healthcare data portal. So Medicare is the universal healthcare system here in Australia, and it basically hacked into a portal with lots of data, numbers, statistics. So it wasn't sensitive data, it wasn't personal data. This was about numbers. And in fact, the Deputy Prime Minister, Richard Miles, spoke earlier and said that this was relatively minor in terms of a breach. But of course, that doesn't make it not serious. It was still a big concern, especially with the growing capabilities of AI, what that could mean, you know, for the future. So they've set up a task force, and that's going to involve cyber security agencies, AI agencies. They're going to look into exactly what happened. And we know it happened in June. In fact, OpenAI said that this is called a misaligned model activity. Effectively, you know, instructions sent to the AI agent to get some data meant that they also did some activities that they didn't intend to happen. That's how OpenAI explained it. So that happened in June. OpenAI became aware of the problem in August, and then it was in September, the 10th of September, that they sent an email to Services Australia, which basically looks after the kind of portal. And it was an email that's often used for academics, researchers, to alert authorities about vulnerabilities in the system, which is what they did. But of course, the Australian government has been pretty cross about the fact that they didn't kind of escalate this and talk to the government at a quicker rate.
20: Yeah, it's pretty extraordinary, given the sensitivity of this issue, that there wasn't contact at a higher level much earlier.
3: Yeah, I think that's what, I mean, OpenAI said that it was about kind of, they had to investigate what was going on. And they kind of came to this because they were doing some investigations into this misaligned model activity. So it was one of the instances that came up. In fact, I was talking to an expert earlier today who said that he'd been speaking to lots of people today since this news broke. And the impression he got was that actually Australia wasn't the only government entity to be targeted, that there may have been other governments in this as well. But Australia is the only country that's actually spoken out about this.
20: And it all adds to fears about AI. But will there be any international action on getting some regulation on this?
3: Well, it's quite interesting because, you see, Australia knew about this last week. And obviously, Albanese is now talking about it this week. And certainly, I don't think it's a coincidence that he's talking about this with a whole bunch of global leaders in New York right now, especially as we've had Donald Trump playing down the threats of AI. I think Australia's been quite proud in being a world leader when it comes to standing up to big tech. So obviously it's got the world first social media ban for under 16s. It's announced what it calls the world's strongest controls on algorithms. And now, of course, it's a world first AI kind of rogue breach. And that's something that I think Australia is perhaps positioning itself to stand up to big tech and show that it means that it's serious when it comes to digital safety, digital security. So it's quite an interesting kind of time why Australia is talking about it now, but it's certainly got the headlines as we can see. We've been talking about it all day.
20: Katie Watson in Australia, and we'll hear about possible discussions on AI regulation in a moment. But first, a judge in the US has ordered the Trump administration to immediately restore White House access to journalists from CNN, MS Now, and Politico, saying the president's ban on them was likely to be unconstitutional. The three media organizations launched a legal challenge when their reporters had their White House passes confiscated. The White House is yet to comment and may take further legal action. But Scott Lucas, professor of US and international politics at University College Dublin, gave us his assessment.
22: Fundamental in the ruling is that the three organizations were not notified of their right to appeal the ban until yesterday, which is days, of course, after it was suddenly ordered by the Trump administration. And under the provisions of the arrangement between the White House and the press, which is if your passes are to be revoked, there has to be a clear reason stated. There also has to be a clear ability for you to be able to appeal that decision. Arguments made in court said that the administration, in fact, did not give a clear reason for why the ban was instituted. It largely was off the basis of Donald Trump being very angry with these organizations, and that that reason was only given yesterday, that the three organizations had endangered U.S. national security. The only evidence provided by the administration in support of that was a story from CNN months ago about a bunker being constructed under the East Wing, under this, you know, destruction of the White House. But Donald Trump had openly said, in fact, that a bunker is being constructed under the East Wing. The judge's ruling is only a 14-day pause in the ban. He's effectively given the administration time to put together a case as to why that ban should be implemented. So in other words, this is a case which has not been decided. It's actually in process. That said, I think you're going to see, if the administration continues to insist on this ban, arguments that go beyond, let's say, the process that we're talking about and about the principle, which is, of course, that First Amendment right to a free press. Then you have a decision for the other media outlets. This includes Trump-friendly outlets like Fox, who joined effectively that ban on coverage of the president inside the White House. Now that this decision has been made, do they say, oh, everything's okay then, they go back to covering Trump? Or do they put some pressure on the White House by saying, no, we don't think this ban was right in the first place, so we're going to continue to restrict coverage that we give to you?
20: Scott Lucas there from University College Dublin. Well, as I was saying, AI is one of the main areas of competition between the US and China, and it's likely to form part of discussions when the Chinese president visits the White House later today. Xi Jinping arrived in the US yesterday, where, unusually, he was greeted in person by Donald Trump. The trip is set to be full of pomp and pageantry, including lavish dinners, private tours and negotiations. We can talk now to our Beijing correspondent, Stephen McDonnell. First of all, what is likely to be the main points on the agenda when they meet to discuss things?
26: Well, it's funny that you mentioned AI, and certainly given that we've heard this story coming out of Australia of an AI hack on a government agency there, it's possibly even more important. We've just had an announcement from the Commerce Ministry here that trade and economic teams from China and the US have for the first time had a big dialogue on artificial intelligence. Now, these groups, they're meeting in the lead up to the Trump-Xi summit. And so we're getting some reports about what's already been discussed. And the implication, of course, is that Donald Trump and Xi Jinping will speak about this. And I'll give you a bit of a flavour. This is from He Yadong, who is spokesperson for the Ministry of Commerce here. So he said that these economic and trade teams had discussed artificial intelligence in a candid, in-depth and constructive way. And what's more, he said that the Chinese side moving forward would maintain close communication with the US regarding this in terms of their follow-up work. Now, people who've been following this story will know that there is a proposal apparently coming from the Chinese side to set up a kind of Cold War-style hotline between Washington and Beijing should there be some sort of an AI crisis, an AI meltdown. And, you know, this was used at times when, you know, there was concern about an accidental nuclear war. And this is how worried people are about AI, certainly in the Chinese government. Now, up until now, Donald Trump has resisted the idea of government regulation, more increased government regulation on AI, because he wants the US to take off and be the world leader on this, and thinks that by somehow regulating AI, you might hamper this advantage. But pressure is going to come to bear on the US government to do more to regulate AI, given the types of things like this hack we've just heard of in Australia. And in terms of this suggestion from China, why not set up a hotline? I mean, I don't think that's going to hurt your AI companies that much, and provide a special emergency direct way of communicating should something go wrong.
20: Now, rivalry between the US and China has been building for some time. Who has the upper hand at the moment? It was unusual that the president went to meet Xi Jinping in person.
26: Well, that's a very good question, and I think it depends what you're talking about. In some areas, China's doing better, and in some areas, the US is doing better. Certainly, the body language between Donald Trump and Xi Jinping is interesting. Donald Trump behaves very differently when he's with Xi Jinping than he does with other world leaders, touching him on the back and trying to impress him. So, it is a very interesting rivalry between these global powers as they try and reach dominance in all sorts of areas. And that's part of the problem when it comes to negotiating everything from the supply of rare earths to computer chips to cooperation on the environment, electric vehicles, you name it.
20: Stephen McDonnell in Beijing. Thank you. You're listening to the newsroom from the BBC World Service. Two people have been killed in Ukraine by Russian missile strikes on the capital, Kyiv. President Zelensky, who's in New York, said the attacks happened when he was meeting members of the US Congress. With the latest, here's our correspondent Paul Adams in Kyiv.
4: It was a pretty grim night, actually. Probably something in the region of 20 huge explosions in the early hours that kind of reverberated right across the city. Right now, the city is still under alert, but under a lesser form of alert, which suggests that there is a real danger of not ballistic missiles, but the drones, which often now are fired at the city throughout the day. In fact, yesterday we had something like 8 or 9 hours of alerts in which drones were detected or suspected around the city. And I think after a night of ballistic missile attack, it is now giving way to yet another day of drone threats. So that is currently the kind of reality of life in Kyiv. When I was only here 6 or 7 weeks ago, and at that point, we knew about these jet-powered drones, but they were not being used in anything like the numbers that we're seeing now. Yesterday, as we went around the city, we actually found the debris of one of those jet-powered drones lying in the shattered forecourt of a petrol station. And these drones, they fly higher, they fly faster, they are harder to shoot down. And Russia is using them in wave after wave after wave. It is clearly an attempt to keep the city on edge, to make people worried and fearful, even at something as basic as going to your local petrol station. And that is why a number of people in Kyiv are beginning to think that they may have to leave the city as winter approaches. It is starting to get cold and unpleasant. They can feel winter just around the corner. They remember just how grim it was last year, and that was at a time when the main threat was from ballistic missiles rather than these new drones. But with the combination of missiles and drones and winter, some people are thinking we can't go through that again. And that, frankly, appears to be part of the Kremlin's calculation here.
20: Paul Adams in Kyiv. Is Ethiopia on the brink of returning to the devastating civil war that ended 4 years ago? Fighting has broken out once again in the Tigray region between Ethiopian government troops and the party that controls Tigray. Now, one of the leaders of the Tigrayan rebels says they are in a state of full-blown war with the federal government. Our correspondent, Kalkadan Yibeltal, who covered that civil war for us, joins us now. What should we make of those comments from one of the Tigrayan rebels that they're at war?
5: That's what has been feared by many, as these tensions were brewing up for the past few weeks. And it seems that now that we are returning to that large-scale conflict, because recently we have seen, you know, these small-scale skirmishes in different areas. But now it seems that we are entering, or where Ethiopia is sliding into a large-scale civil war, and that's going to be a very bad news, not only for people in Tigray and people in northern Ethiopia, but for the wider region as well, for the wider Horn of Africa region as well, because it definitely is going to have a destabilizing effect.
20: That was a devastating war that ended in 2022. Why might it now return? What's the background to all this?
5: Yes, that's one of the deadliest conflicts anywhere in the world that we've seen this century, because some estimates put the number of people who have been killed in the 2 years in the region of 600,000. And that's not without mentioning the hundreds of thousands of people that have been displaced and the infrastructure damage. But after 2 years, there was a peace deal that was signed in South Africa between the TPLF, the main actor in Tigray, and the central government, which effectively silenced the guns and some of the basic services were returned. But it didn't resolve some of the underlying issues. One of these issues was these many displaced people that still are living in makeshift camps. They have not been returned to their homes. And the other is there are so many, you know, disputed areas claimed by different regions, and that has not been resolved as well. So both the central government and the Tigrayan forces have been accusing each other of not respecting that peace deal and breaching that peace deal. And it seems that that is now, leading to this all-out explosion, this explosion of all-out civil war.
20: Kalkadan, many thanks indeed to Kalkadan Yibeltal, who was our correspondent in Ethiopia for many years. A female cyclist from Afghanistan who had to disguise herself as a man to train has made history for her country by winning a silver medal at the Asian Games. Fariba Hashimi earned her medal in the women's road race near Nagoya in Japan on Tuesday. I heard more from our sports presenter, Isaac Fannin.
6: It's a really incredible story. So she's 23 years old, Fariba. She's been cycling since she was 15 years old in the Faryab province, which is in the north of Afghanistan on the border with Turkmenistan. And we've spoken at great lengths on the BBC about the difficulties facing many women in Afghanistan, the repression of their rights there, especially since the Taliban took power back in 2021. And she was actually forced to leave her home back then when the Taliban returned to power, and she told us about the challenges she faced as a woman before the Taliban took over cycling in Afghanistan.
7: Women cycling for them is something strange, something they never see. And of course, they will try to stop you or hit you. Most of the time, I try to completely wear manacles because I had inside me my dream. And at the same time, when they recognize me, they try to hit me with a stone, try to hit me with the button. I mean, sometimes when they was recognizing I'm a lady, they was trying to cruise with the car. Like this, I'm crashing and falling down.
6: you can hear there a really, really difficult story for her, but she absolutely loves cycling. And I think the victory, winning this silver medal, she wants to use it as a symbol for Afghanistan women. She wants it to be an opportunity for women to be able to see in her own country that they can aspire to a lot more. She actually got into cycling because her older sister, Yıldız, was a cyclist in her country. They both actually competed at the Paris Olympics together, and the plan for them is to have more success and to compete at the 2028 Olympics in Los Angeles.
20: Now, of course, Afghanistan at the moment suffering lots of economic difficulties, not to mention all the years of conflict. But how successful in general are Afghan athletes?
6: For men, it's, I think, a lot easier to play and take part in sport. A few years ago, we saw at the Cricket World Cup, the Afghanistan men's team get into the semi-final there. That was a really, really big moment for that team to reach a semi-final. But for women, a lot of repression, you know, especially since the Taliban came back to power in 2021. We saw a number of the women's football team in Afghanistan actually flee the country and take refuge in other countries. And I suppose for people like Fariba Hashimi, she'll be hoping that winning this silver medal will give the women in Afghanistan a bit of hope that they can aspire potentially to do like she has done and achieve their dreams.
20: Our sports presenter, Isaac Fannin. Now, jazz may have its roots in America, but in Poland, the music genre holds a deep significance after it became a symbol of resistance against first the Nazi occupation and then Stalinist authorities who suppressed it as a symbol of Western imperialism. The bands led to artists practicing underground, and the genre flourished. With the London Polish Jazz Festival now underway, our correspondent Phoebe Hobson went to meet a veteran jazz singer and a young band using jazz to keep Polish history alive.
0: At the age of four, Ursula started playing the accordion.
8: I was very popular in our small town. I was already a big star.
0: Like many people growing up at this time in Poland, Ursula was glued to the radio and Willis Conover's Jazz Hour on The Voice of America. Jazz didn't die under communist rule, but it was pushed underground.
8: When I was about 14, 15, I've heard for the first time jazz over the radio from Washington, D.C., Willis Conover bombarding fans from behind the Iron Curtain, and he was playing the most beautiful music in the world.
0: Ursula's career as a scat singer soared when she left Poland with her former husband, Michal Urbaniak. At one point, they collaborated with Miles Davis, and Ursula's song Papaya, released in 1976, became a hit. People were surprised by Poland, a nation far away from the birthplace of jazz, that could make such a mark on the scene.
8: A lot of times they were asking us, how come you sound so unique, you know? And I said, we sound unique because we are from another country, you know, another history. But we also love jazz. We understand this music.
0: Now in her 80s and still touring and organizing music festivals, Ursula's message is that our best years in life can come later.
8: The best year is from 50 to 100. I know what I'm talking about. Because when you are 50, you have menopause, but this menopause makes you open for another world.
0: Younger musicians in Poland aren't old enough to remember the jazz ban, otherwise known as the Catacomb Jazz Era. They can express themselves with much more freedom.
9: I felt like I was in the right place, in the right time.
0: Marek Pedziewak is a member of EABS, a leading band on the Polish scene, who are also playing at the London Polish Jazz Festival.
9: The new generations, the jazz scene in Poland is getting bigger and bigger, and my heart beats happily because of that.
0: Their second album, Slavic Spirit, is inspired by pre-Christian Polish folklore and traditional Polish music.
9: It was getting deep into our culture, a deep dive into our national traumas. There's Polish folk music. You can still find it in Polish villages.
0: I asked Marek, why is jazz still so popular in Poland?
9: Each human being deserves to be free, you know? And so jazz is like the gateway to be free.
20: Report by Phoebe Hobson. That brings us to our main world news once again. Australia has launched an urgent review after an OpenAI agent hacked a government health website. It also condemned the firm for taking weeks to disclose what happened. We'll have a full

0: Moth shows feature eyewitness accounts of the most important or hilarious or moving stories in a person's life. 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The Moth is simple and satisfying, like a home-cooked meal for the ears. 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
2: On this episode of Business Daily, two men, two superpowers, and a relationship that could shape the global economy. As tensions rise between Washington and Beijing, how much depends on the personal chemistry between President Trump and President Xi? We'll explore the politics, the personalities, and what's at stake for the world. That's all coming up after the news.
3: BBC News with Vigialis. Australia has launched an urgent review after an AI agent belonging to OpenAI hacked a government healthcare portal. The government has set up a task force to examine what happened and whether laws were broken. The Prime Minister, Anthony Albanese, accused OpenAI of an unacceptable delay in informing the authorities. A US federal judge has temporarily blocked President Trump's move to ban three news outlets from the White House and has ordered his administration to reinstate their access. CNN, MS Now, and Politico had called the ban a blatant violation of the constitutional right to a free press and alleged discrimination. The second-in-command of Tigray rebels in Ethiopia say they're in a state of a full-blown war with the federal government. Emmanuel Assefa told the French news agency his forces were fighting alongside local armed groups in the neighboring regions of Afar and Amhara. China's President Xi Jinping has said his country and the U.S. should be partners, not rivals, as he started an historic state visit to Washington. Trade, AI and U.S. arms sales to Taiwan are likely to be high on the agenda for his discussions with President Trump. The mayor of the Ukrainian capital Kyiv says overnight Russian ballistic missile attacks have killed two people and wounded six. Vitaly Klitschko said debris crashed down in several districts. A court in Croatia has ruled that a Ukrainian man suspected of involvement in the plot to blow up the Nord Stream gas pipelines to Europe 4 years ago can be extradited to Germany to stand trial. Volodymyr Zuravliov denies any involvement. Pakistan has carried out airstrikes on multiple sites in Afghanistan, it says were used to launch border drone attacks. Officials said Pakistani air defences had intercepted the drones. Provisional results in Morocco's parliamentary election indicate a centre-right party. The PAM has won the most seats. The PAM, or Authenticity and Modernity Party, had been a junior partner in the governing.
2: One of them thrives on unpredictability. The other is famous for revealing very little. This week, Donald Trump and Xi Jinping meet again. From tariffs to technology, we'll look at what's at stake when the world's two most powerful economic rivals sit down together. That's on this episode of Business Daily. I'm Vishala Sripathma. Joining us is Samira Hussain, North America business correspondent in New York, and Laura Bicker, senior China correspondent, joining us from Beijing. Welcome to you both.
4: Hello.
5: Lovely to be here.
2: Lots to get into for this week's agenda. But before we get into that, let's take a quick trip back in time, because the US and China, they go way back. A sometimes rocky and sometimes lucrative relationship between the two countries has defined much the last couple of decades in terms of the global economy. On Monday's edition of Business Daily, Will Bain spoke to former State Department economist Chad Bowen about the historic relationship between Mao and Nixon. Well, we're going to fast forward a little bit to 2016 on this episode. Donald Trump wins the White House. Months later, he and Xi Jinping come face to face for the first time at Trump's Mar-a-Lago resort in Florida. Today, trade wars, tariffs, technology battles, and geopolitical rivalry have turned this relationship into one of the defining contests of our time. And few moments captured that shift better than what Trump called Liberation Day back in April 2025.
6: China, 67%, that's tariffs charged to the USA, including currency manipulation and trade barriers.
2: President Trump claiming that China was hitting the US with tariffs of 67%, and he responded by adding tariffs of 34% to China. Well, the Chinese hit back within days, and here's a spokesperson from their foreign ministry.

0: 中方不愿打。
1: China does not want a trade war, but we are not afraid of one. If the United States insists on waging a tariff war or trade war, China will fight to the end.
0: 中方必将奉陪到底。
2: Since then, tariffs have gone up as high as 145% and back down again, depending on which product and when. It's really difficult to keep up. But generally, how have relations been between the two countries? Well, Samira, we touched a bit about how President Trump might feel on a personal level. Do you think that's a big part of this relationship between the two economies?
3: I think in general, when you're talking about two world leaders that are meeting, a lot of it has to do with personalities, right? You know, there are, of course, many instances throughout history where you can talk about presidents that didn't like each other. So personalities make a big difference here. Remember that Donald Trump is very much someone who likes a strong leader, a strong man. So in some ways, he's really, you know, almost envious of the kind of control that China has over its people. The United States, they're not coming in here with the strongest hand, especially when it comes to the war with Iran. They're really going to be looking to China to try and mediate something there. Basically, the United States is coming in with more asks.
2: And Laura, she is much less effusive publicly about Trump than Trump is about him. How does he actually view this relationship? Do we have much of an idea about that?
4: Honestly, when you look at President Xi sitting at any meeting, he'd make an excellent poker player because you never really get an idea of what he's thinking. If he actually is angry, you never really know. His expression stays the same throughout. But when it comes to this moment, certainly President Xi will feel that he has proved that he can be a stable global power in the time of an unpredictable US president. And that is why China feels that kind of balance of power is shifting. Now, let's just start a wee bit about trade. You mentioned there about the tariffs. When it comes to weathering those tariffs, I mean, when those Independence Day, Liberation Day tariffs were announced, we rushed down to China's industrial heartland to try to get an idea of how local traders were faring. And when we were there, I mean, really, when you see these heartlands, it works 24 hours a day. These factories are full of workers. Everything is going all the time. But when we spoke to kind of trade leaders at that time, we expected them to be a little bit glum, a little bit worried, as they had been in past tariff wars. This time, remember, China has diversified. They made trade partners with 120 leading countries. So that means they had more people to sell to. There are options for China. And so when it came to those Liberation Day tariffs, what it did was inspired nationalism within the country. Look, if this is the US trying to contain China, we will fight back. And that's what you heard there from the foreign ministry. I think the other thing when it comes to that personal relationship, we saw Donald Trump here earlier this year, and it is obvious that President Xi does want to flatter the US president. He took him to Chung'anhai, which is the cradle of the Communist Party. He got this kind of tour around the gardens of Chung'anhai, and he's going, look, look, look at the trees, look at how ancient this is. And that was President Xi's way, yes, of course, of flattering Donald Trump, and perhaps Mr. Trump didn't see it at the time, but it was also his way of saying, this is a country with thousands of years of history. That tree has stood the test of time, and whatever you fling at us, we will stand that test too. Now, the subtext was there, but I'm not sure that the US administration got it at the time. Certainly Chinese state media did.
2: And Samira, Mr. Trump has said that the relationship is really important. He said that after the Beijing visit, for example. Is there evidence that that kind of personal diplomacy that he seems to value so much has actually delivered anything in terms of results for the US?
3: So one thing that was announced during that trip was that China was going to increase significantly agricultural purchases from the United States. But then when you dig down and look at what those agricultural purchases look like, they've actually only purchased some $3.9 billion worth of agricultural goods so far. Eliciting that commitment from China that they're going to drastically increase their purchases from American farmers was a huge win for President Trump. But fast forward to now, we see that those agricultural purchases are not happening. And this meeting is taking place just before midterm elections. I think the president is certainly going to be pressing China to see more of those agricultural purchases.
2: Well, the two men met last October in Busan in South Korea and agreed an uneasy trade truce in which Trump agreed to postpone the export controls that would have affected thousands of Chinese companies. And Beijing held back restrictions on exports of rare earths and critical minerals. Then there was Beijing in May. Here's President Trump again speaking after that meeting.
5: This has been an incredible visit. A lot of good has come of it. We've made some fantastic trade deals, great for both countries. He's a man I respect greatly, become really a friend. We've known each other now 11 years, almost 12 years, it's a long time. And we've settled a lot of different problems that other people wouldn't have been able to settle.
2: So that was just 4 months ago. And since the pair last met, China has strengthened its economic ties around the world. President Trump, meanwhile, faces a tougher political landscape with slipping approval ratings ahead of the midterm elections. That leaves Xi under little pressure to make concessions. President Trump, by contrast, is contending with the economic fallout from the conflict with Iran, which has pushed up costs for American consumers and also added concerns about the economy. So while expectations for the breakthrough are pretty low, the pressure to deliver may not be evenly shared. Laura, when I think about Xi Jinping on tour, as it were, I remember those pictures of him and the former Prime Minister here in the UK, David Cameron, drinking a pint in an English pub. And that went viral. And that was quite a big moment for diplomacy between the UK and China. Has he had moments like that in the recent past?
4: I think that meeting with David Cameron was a little bit of a one-off. The dynamic in Busan, for instance, that very long handshake when Donald Trump tried to pull Xi Jinping in, that was never going to happen to the Chinese leader. He just stood steadfast and stared at the camera. And even you could see almost a nervousness with Donald Trump at that time, with a very tough negotiator, he says, patting him on the arm. Fast forward to the meeting in May, and it did seem that the more effusive comments were coming from Donald Trump. He's really determined to flatter his host on that visit. So I think, you know, when it comes to President Xi Jinping, as I've said, he gives very little away. But you can tell that there is definitely some kind of rapport. But when it comes to the relationships, the closest relationship I've seen when it comes to leaders is between him and Vladimir Putin.
3: You know, it's interesting, Laura, just to jump in, is that that's something that you see quite a lot with President Trump and a lot of other world leaders, that effort to try and flatter him, to be effusive towards him. But it doesn't seem like there is a general kind of companionship between President Trump and several world leaders, including Xi Jinping. And I would imagine, though, that for China, the image of Xi Jinping arriving at Air Force Andrews Base and then coming to the White House and having a state dinner, that's actually going to play really very well for him in China.
4: Yeah, domestically, already we can hear the hype being built up about President Xi going to the US, that Donald Trump's going to be on the tarmac to meet the Chinese leader, which is a huge honour. What you've got to understand is these kind of protocols here in China mean a lot. Where someone sits, how someone is treated, how someone is shown into a room, the language used, it's all pored over very, very carefully, because to the Chinese, it means a lot.
2: In terms of this week and this meeting, Samira, what do you think the US will really want to nail down in terms of economic trade or just even something that's more geopolitical?
3: The United States, and specifically Donald Trump, needs to walk away with something he can sell to the American people. This war with Iran has not played well at all domestically. In fact, it has been a big negative. Not only do people not want to be involved in this war, but the economic impact has been really quite sharp. So there's going to be a lot of pressure on President Trump to try and deliver some kind of economic win for the American people. I think also, when you're talking about the war with Iran, we can't negate just the fact that China has a relationship with Tehran and they buy a majority of Tehran's oil. And that, for the United States, they're going to try and put pressure on China to act as some kind of mediator in forcing Iran to sign some kind of deal. So again, he can take another win.
2: And Laura, what about China? What does China want out of this meeting?
4: A couple of things. First of all, tech. when it comes to access to those high-end computer chips, obviously there were some concessions made after the pact made in Busan. However, China really wants access to high-end computer chips. It's doing quite well on its own. It's playing catch-up in the technology game when it comes to artificial intelligence, but it is making huge advances in robotics. Around 90% of the world's humanoid robots now come from China. So you can see that it needs those high-end chips to make sure that it's at the forefront of making those robotics as robust as it can. Now, we have talked about how in the lead China is and how President Xi might feel he has a good hand. Here's where he doesn't. His domestic economy is faltering. The juggernaut that was the Chinese industrial economy is great when it comes to selling things abroad, not so great when it comes to its own people buying goods. Unemployment, especially youth unemployment, is very high. House prices have plummeted and not increasing in any way. And then, of course, we have vast empty apartments sitting on the edges of many, many cities. There is a domestic economy that is faltering and President Xi needs to get it restarted. The war in Iran affects that because it affects the prices of everything to do with crude oil. Now, here they had vast resources of crude oil, but they are going through them very quickly. And in the last couple of weeks, they've had to raise oil prices, which is already affecting businesses, adding on to some costs, for example, 20 to 30% on textiles and on plastics. Now, when you've got a margin of maybe 1 to 2% in your sales, you can see how you're now beginning to lose money. And that is something President Xi really needs to fix. So yes, he's coming to Washington with a very strong hand when it comes to trade, a very strong hand when it comes to the likes of rare earths. Remember, China processes around 90% of the world's rare earths. But when it comes to his own domestic economy, it is struggling a little and he knows it. So the war in Iran might be a case of where China will say to the United States, and this is what we're hearing here, we will lean on Tehran if you do not send any package of arms as promised to Taiwan. And I think that might be one play that comes from the Chinese side.
2: A huge
3: and just to pick up on that, the view from the United States is there are real concerns that in order to elicit those economic concessions, Washington will indeed have to soften its stance when it comes to Taiwan because of exactly what Laura pointed out.
2: And I just want to shift a little bit back to AI, because clearly that is a massive sticking point between the two countries. Samira, do either side actually want guardrails?
3: Look, what is interesting is that the industry here in the United States is screaming, we need some kind of guardrails here. When you look at the way China has reacted to that, they basically called it the United States Cold War playbook. The United States, and especially Donald Trump, believes, look, we're winning in AI, we're beating China, and therefore we don't want to put the brakes on anything.
2: Laura, does China just want to win the AI race?
4: Yes, China does want to win. When it comes to the guardrails, it is worth pointing out that President Xi Jinping, right since 2018, has been calling for a global framework. So China doesn't want to just win on AI, it also wants to write the rule book. But also it's worth remembering the two different approaches to AI here. China believes that these open source models, basically that's by like giving people the code, they believe that having it more accessible, making it cheaper to people, that will be the way that China wins on AI rather than the kind of closed source models that we're seeing in the United States. So not only is it trying to win, not only is it using its models to try to win, it's trying to show that, look, we are being open, we are being transparent, and of course, you have a president that's long called for the rules.
2: So, in summary, we're not going to get that sort of raising glasses to each other in a pub, David Cameron, Xi Jinping moment, but there will be lots of warmth on both sides.
4: I expect a lot of warm words. I expect a lot of diplomacy. I expect a lot of summit pageantry. I expect a lot of, you know, fancy dinners, a lot of showing President Xi his helicopter pad. When it comes to the fierce competition between the US and China, then I think the competition perhaps will outweigh the need to cooperate.
2: Samira, are they basically high school frenemies then? Is that how we describe it?
3: I think you have President Trump, who is in some ways quite envious of Xi Jinping's ability to be this authoritarian kind of leader. He really likes that. But at the same time, in terms of eliciting any kind of win for President Trump to take back to the American people? I mean, other than an extension of the trade truce, it's hard to see what this visit will bring in terms of a clear win that he could take to the polls in November.
2: Okay, thank you both for joining us on this episode of Business Daily. That's it for this edition with me, Vishala Sripathma. Join me tomorrow when I'll be taking stock of this week's summit and analysing what comes out of it.

0: BBC World Service, and now history told by the people who were there. It's Witness History. Today we go back to April 1932, when a protest on a hilltop in the north of England helped build public support for the right to access the countryside. Simon Watts has the story.
1: It's the early 1930s, and a protest movement is forming in the northern industrial city of Manchester. Workers like George Haig want the right to escape to the country and walk up any mountain they choose.
2: I was 16, coming on to 17, don't forget that. I'd had a job indoors in a bleaching and dyeing firm, and to get out in the countryside at weekend was an absolute must. I was very keen on the right to ramble, and we couldn't at that particular time because there were always these keepers sending you back. They had sticks, and I know in a number of occasions I'd seen a shotgun leaning around, you know, within easy reach.

0: Sunday.
1: At the time, the Peak District, a region of wild country on the edge of Greater Manchester, was used largely as private shooting estates. Gamekeepers even controlled the desolate but beautiful plateau on top of Kinder Scout, the area's highest mountain. On April 24, 1932, the tension spilled over when George Haig and many others joined a mass trespass organised by an offshoot of the Communist Party.
2: It was floated by a very small club, of which I was a secretary, the British Workers' Sports Federation.
1: Benny Rothman, an unemployed 20-year-old motor mechanic, organised the protest. He told the story to the BBC years later.
2: We were working-class youngsters, largely coming from semi-slum-type towns in the Manchester area, obviously with a great thirst to get into the countryside from the rotten conditions. We were just ordinary working boys and girls.
1: Benny Rothman's group organised regular walking expeditions. It was a humiliating incident on one such trip that triggered the mass trespass, as Benny's son, Harry Rothman, recalls.
3: My dad told me years ago when I was a kid, they'd gone camping at a little place in the Peak District, and some kids had come up from London, because it was a national thing, and my dad and his mate said, you know, these lads were from London. They'd never seen any wilderness. And they said, I want to show you this fantastic place called Bleaklow. And before they weren't allowed on, there was about half a dozen of them, maybe a few more. And these gamekeepers tell them to get lost, get off. And when they got back, they had a chat about it. And they said, well, if there'd been more of us, they wouldn't have been able to stop us. And out of that, that week, rose the idea of having a mass trespass. What would go with a lot more of us, and a group of keepers won't be able to stop us if there are too many of us.
1: The Ramblers put up flyers and wrote messages in chalk on the roads to advertise the protest. The next Sunday, walkers gathered in a quarry at the foot of Kinder Scout. Benny Rothman was amazed by the turnout.
2: There were far more people than we expected. We had a membership in the whole of Lancashire of about 150 to 200 members. And there were between 400 and 600 Ramblers had gathered. There was a real demand for something like that. When we had the meeting here in the quarry, there was quite a big group of policemen at the back of the crowd who'd followed us there, detectives who were listening and possibly taking notes.
1: With their police escort, the Ramblers began to climb Kinder Scout, singing as they went.

0: We went up the bank from William Clough in a long wide line, and as we went up the bank, the person in charge of the keepers issued instructions to the keepers to come down the bank and meet us halfway. There must have been a dozen, or slightly more than a dozen, keepers came down and met this long line of ramblers, brandishing the sticks and shouting, "Get back," and that kind of thing.
1: I may be a wage slave on Monday, but I am a free man on Sunday.
0: There were two scuffles that I know of. One keeper, in the course of doing his piece, which he said was gently persuading the ramblers to go back, he slipped and twisted his ankle. Another keeper actually hit Wolfie Winnick over the head with his stick, and Wolfie, who was a very tough lad, although he was a very quiet lad, was sufficiently provoked by this to punch him, and that keeper went down. And we just carried on.
2: The Manchester Guardian, April the 25th, 1932. Mass trespass on Kinder Scout. Battle with keepers. From our special correspondent. It was not an even struggle. There were only 8 keepers, while from first to last more than 40 ramblers took part in the scuffle. There will be plenty of bruises in Gorton and other parts of Manchester tonight, but no one was at all seriously hurt. After the fight, the police chiefs, who had accompanied the mass trespassers, left them alone, to their great, though premature, relief. We continued along the hillside to Ashup Head. The trespassers were urged not to leave any litter about, and to their credit, it must be said they were particularly neat in this matter. On Ashup Head itself, a victory meeting was held, and the leader now congratulated us on having trespassed so successfully.
3: As the ramblers went back down the mountain, the police finally made their move.
2: At the first beginnings of the village, the ramblers were met by a police inspector in a baby car. At his suggestion, the ramblers formed into column and marched into Hayfield, still over 200 strong, singing triumphantly. It was their last happy moment. When they got properly into the village, they were halted by the police. 5 men were taken to the police station and detained.
3: One of those arrested was Benny Rothman. When he was sent for trial in a nearby country town, one look at the faces in the courtroom told him the game was up.
0: When I looked at the stony faces of the jury, there was a bevy of army officers, majors, captains. There were no admirals there, but they threw a few landowners in to make it up. It was obvious that we were going to get no sympathetic hearing from them.
3: Benny Rothman and his friends got between 2 and 6 months in prison. The jail terms caused an outcry and galvanised the movement for countryside access. Nonetheless, it took nearly 2 more decades for the Peak District to be made England's first national park, and nearly 70 years for right to roam legislation to be introduced.
4: Without that, I don't think we'd be able to wander the way that we can today, because Derbyshire really is a wonderful county. To be without that opportunity to ramble in Derbyshire would be terrible. I'm very, very proud of what I did. But none of my friends now are still alive, and it's very, very sad. It would be lovely to have them there today to be able to see what has really happened.

0: George Haig was the last survivor of the Kinder Scout protest. He died in 2019 at the age of 103. That Witness History episode is from 2012 and was produced and presented by Simon Watts.
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4: In Germany, a wave of feminist protests and activism is driving calls for more action to protect women from violence and harassment online.
5: The rage that keeps coming up because nothing changes.
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7: I have seen myself, my faked body, being violated and humiliated and degraded.
8: The goal of sexualized online violence is to drive women out of public debates.
9: Society has to change on so many levels. We have to speak out loud and we have to tell the men to stop.
4: But can they achieve lasting change? That's A Women's Revolt in Germany with me, Jeannie Wasilewski, coming up after the news.
10: BBC News with Moira Alderson. Australia's launched an urgent review after an AI agent belonging to OpenAI hacked a government healthcare portal. The government has set up a task force to examine whether laws were broken. Canberra was only notified this month about the hack in June. The Prime Minister, Anthony Albanese, made his views clear about the incident.
11: I spoke with the CEO of OpenAI, Sam Altman, to express Australia's extreme concern about this incident. And I also expressed my disappointment that it took the company way too long to inform the government what had occurred and the nature of the way that that notification occurred as well was unacceptable.
10: A US federal judge has temporarily blocked President Trump's move to ban CNN, MSS Now and Politico from the White House and has ordered his administration to restore their access. The restraining order against the ban will last 14 days. With more, here's Ione Wells.
12: Donald Trump stripped these three media organizations of their White House passes last Friday after accusing them of publishing verifiable falsehoods without providing examples. The outlets said it was because the president did not like their reporting and that the ban violated the U.S. Constitution's protections for a free press and free speech and due process protections. A lawyer for the government urged the judge not to restore the reporters' passes until after a visit by China's president Xi Jinping, citing national security concerns. Press freedom organizations called this a pretense to cover for the president lashing out at coverage he didn't like.
10: The second in command of Tigray rebels in Ethiopia says they're in a state of full-blown war with the federal government. Emmanuel Assafar told the French news agency his forces were fighting alongside local armed groups in the neighbouring regions of Afar and Amhara. Humanitarian sources in Afar said rebels were using heavy artillery to try to take the border town of Yalo. On Wednesday, TPLF forces seized three airports in Tigray. China's leader Xi Jinping has called for his country and the United States to be partners rather than rivals in remarks published by state media hours after arriving in Washington for a state visit. More from our Asia analyst, Celia Hatton. State newspaper editorials in China are echoing Xi Jinping's remarks, calling for greater stability in U.S.-China relations and a new era of healthy competition in which both sides pursue excellence. But behind the scenes, those comments come as the diplomatic communities in Beijing and Washington both voice concerns that neither superpower can fully trust the other. There's also a widely shared belief the Trump administration is too distracted by its war on Iran to put its full attention towards its relationship with Beijing. A trade war truce has been extended until January, but few expect any progress in resolving tensions over semiconductors and rare earths.
13: World News from the BBC. The mayor of the Ukraine.
14: This is Asian View from NHK World Japan. I'm Raja Pradhan. Prime Minister Takayuki Sanae says Japan will continue to contribute to the maintenance and development of a free and open international order based on the rule of law. Takayuki delivered an address at the United Nations General Assembly in New York on Tuesday. She said the free and open international order we have fostered is facing difficult challenges on multiple fronts. The Prime Minister said the United Nations has never been more important than it is today in bringing about peace and stability to the world and enabling the international community to overcome new challenges and prosper. On North Korea, Takayuki expressed concerns over the strengthening of its military cooperation with Russia. She described the advancement of North Korea's nuclear and missile programs as clear violations of relevant Security Council resolutions. Takayuki also stressed the need to immediately resolve the issue of abductions by North Korea. She expressed her readiness to engage in dialogue with the North and take concrete action. People in eastern Japan are reeling after Typhoon Dujuan dumped record amounts of rain on the region earlier this week. 10 people have died and 4 are still unaccounted for. Levees on the banks of Lake Imbanuma in Chiba Prefecture collapsed, inundating surrounding areas. The water has yet to recede in some places. Emergency services received a report on Tuesday a person had gone missing after escaping from a flooded car. The man was later found and rushed to hospital, but was pronounced dead. Prolonged heavy rain in mountainous areas triggered the landslides, which accounted for many of the deaths. Rescue workers are still searching for those who remain missing. This is NHK World Japan.
9: I was together with him like 15 years. All my marriage feels like it was a big lie. And it feels so violent that your own husband is doing that in your name. I felt so betrayed.
15: This is Colleen Fernandez. In Germany, she needs no introduction. She's been on television since the early 2000s, entertainment presenter, actor, children's book author, and for most of her adult life, she was one half of one of the most popular celebrity couples in the country. Her husband was Christian Ulmen, an actor and comedian even more famous than she was. But they were also political. Ulmen had made a point in interviews of his feminist values. And in 2024, Fernandez presented a documentary revealing her own experiences of being impersonated online, with explicit images made to look like she was in them, being sent to men she knew. She couldn't find the person responsible, but she turned it into a call for stricter laws on online abuse. Together, they were a formidable team. But then this high-profile fairy tale shattered and sent a shockwave through Germany.
16: Diesem Jahr so sehr beschäftigt wie der Fall rund um Colleen Fernandez.
17: Gegen Christian Ulmen im Fall Fernandez.
15: In March this year, Colleen Fernandez gave a long interview with the investigative magazine Der Spiegel, in which she said that Christian Ulmen had confessed to her that he had created fake profiles, sent photos and videos through them, and posed as her for phone sex. At the time of his alleged confession, they were still married. They divorced last year. In the interview, Fernandez called what happened to her digital rape. She accused her ex-husband of using fake social media accounts under her name to pose as her, chatting with and flirting with dozens of men, leading them to believe they had online affairs with her. Der Spiegel reviewed screenshots and digital evidence she had saved and published an explosive exposé revealing that Ulmen was now under criminal investigation because of a complaint filed by Fernandez. That investigation continues. The presumption of innocence applies to Christian Ulmen. He has not been charged with or convicted of any offense in connection with these allegations and took legal action over the Der Spiegel article. When we approached his management and his lawyers, they did not provide a response to our approach. In his libel case against Der Spiegel, Ullmann had denied the creation and dissemination of AI-generated fake porn videos and the creation of original images. The Hamburg High Court issued a respective intermediate injunction against Der Spiegel. In these proceedings, Ullmann did not dispute the allegations that he created fake social media profiles in his wife's name and sent altered images and pornographic videos with women who looked like his wife to various men. His lawyers issued a press release in May which described Der Spiegel as engaging in impermissible reporting on suspicion and saying that untrue facts are being disseminated based on a one-sided account. Still, Colleen Fernandez's allegations tore through the nation. In the days following the article, thousands of shocked and enraged protesters took to the streets across Germany in solidarity, demanding change of outdated or non-existent laws, of society's failure to prevent violence against women. Rebecca Endler, an expert on feminist movements, describes the moment she heard about the story like this.
18: The moment I saw the headline, we all basically sent each other the same link and we're like, what? This is going to be huge. This is, we were immediately aware that this was for Germany like a moment of maybe social reckoning, or hoping it would be.
19: I was not expecting demonstrations with thousands of people marching the streets.
15: Josephine Ballon, a lawyer and CEO of the legal support organization Hate Aid.
19: This was really, really unexpected. But of course, it also feels a bit surreal to me because Hate Aid is advocating for better protection for more than 4 years now. And nobody was listening. And then at one point you wake up and the whole country is talking about nothing else.
15: The protests felt like a feminist earthquake, fueled by a pent-up rage from women who had had enough. It was moving and unsettling to watch. But then I asked myself, where will this lead? Is this Germany's Me Too moment? And the question that actually runs through everything you're about to hear, even if this moment results in stricter laws against digital violence, will that work? I'm Jeannie Wasilewski. This is the documentary, A Women's Revolt in Germany, from the BBC World Service. As the protests erupted, Colleen Fernandez appeared on stage in her hometown Hamburg, wearing a bulletproof vest. When I sat down with her in June, she told me what was going through her head at the time.
9: I thought there would be men who hate me for what I'm doing, but I didn't expect them to be that aggressive. It was just all too much for me emotionally, all these protests and all these death threats I had in that period, and so many men writing and calling that they want to kill me.
15: She chose to give her first interview to a political magazine, not a tabloid. A deliberate choice.
9: I think it was important to make sure it's not only about me, it's not only about my case, it's about law we don't have, because they don't know under which paragraph to put it in Germany, because we don't have anything for this. So currently, you could just do this. You could create a fake profile of your husband, your wife, your mother, whoever, and just send out fake porn videos of that person and, flirting to men or women or whoever in her name. And then you go to the police and they are like, well, it's not forbidden in Germany currently. You could do that.
15: This, a very 21st century form of violence against women, almost nothing on the statute books to catch it, was an obstacle to Colleen's goal of getting her case heard in court.
9: And I think it's also important to teach about digital violence, because I hear that so often, well, it's just digital, but there is no just digital. For example, he was sharing that rape story. So the fake Colleen was sending out rape stories where I get raped. So he is telling the man, well, I get turned on by the story. So there are a lot of men out there thinking that I'm aroused by a rape story. This puts me in real life in a dangerous situation, and I have the panic attacks in real life, and I go to film sets. I'm afraid of meeting men. Well, now everyone knows, but before, that was an awful situation for me, and this is happening in my real life. So all these things you do in the World Wide Web, they don't stay in there, because on the computers there are real people. So nothing that happens online stays in a computer. I'm so shocked by all these stories I get from all these women out there, and it's totally devastating. And I think that's why we as a group, it's not only me, we're a huge group, we have to speak out loud. We have to tell the men to stop.
15: When Colleen Fernandez went public with her allegations, it kickstarted a movement. It's important to note that from here, we're not really talking about her case specifically. That case comes with legal complications because of the ongoing investigation. Ullmann is presumed innocent. It's also important to say that online sexual abuse often includes the use of deepfakes, faked images generated using AI to alter a real image. And you're going to hear about this. But deepfakes specifically are not part of Fernandez's allegations. Today, a wider howl of outrage, rooted in experiences common to many women, is being heard across the country. And it starts by talking about what drives sexual abuse online. Rebecca Endler.
18: Domination, I think, is the key element that ties all these different cases together. The internet, and especially AI, has created new means to do this, but the impulse, the need to dominate, has been there for centuries. So this is nothing new. It just gets a new vessel to be even more vile and hateful.
15: Around 90% of those affected by sexualized digital violence are women. And the conviction rate for these offenses is extremely low. But I also spoke to someone whose online abuser was convicted, Theresia Krone. She was a 21-year-old law student and climate activist when she discovered a fake account under her name and dozens of sexualized, faked, nude images.
7: And it was an account with my name, my face, my place of birth and where I study. And there were like dozens of sexualized, fake nude images. Yeah, I felt like I couldn't move or breathe. I felt violated. I felt that maybe I was responsible for this, which is obviously not true. And then later on, I had nightmares every night of being assaulted. I had panic attacks for months. I was constantly worried that someone would Google my name, see these pictures, and would never see me like the same version of me again. They would always see the violated version, the degraded woman that was portrayed online, that was shown in situations of rape. And I think the reason why I assume people would see me different is because I could not see me like I saw me before.
20: It is really brutal. And just to hear the effects it had on your everyday life.
7: I think I'm mostly okay now, but it used to be quite tough to date, to be a young woman, to be a student and have a normal student life. That kind of experience affects how you trust people. It also affected how I look at my own body, I guess. Yeah, because I have seen myself, my faked body, being violated and humiliated and degraded.
15: Theresia's case is one of the very few cases in Germany where a perpetrator of sexualized digital violence was actually convicted. But notice what he was convicted of.
7: Stalking, and then Verleumdung, which is defamation.
15: Currently, under German law, distributing certain existing images without consent can, only in narrow circumstances, be prosecuted on the basis of defamation or a breach of personal privacy. But creating and sharing a sexualized deepfake, however realistic, however widely it spreads, is not in itself a criminal offense.
19: Basically,
15: Josephine Ballon from Hate Aid.
19: Dissemination of sexualized deepfakes is treated as a copyright violation. It's a petty crime, and no one really goes after it. So we have victims who take a lot of effort into securing the evidence, and everything they get is after a few months is a letter from the police telling them, because of lack of public interest, there will be no prosecution.
7: When it comes to deepfakes, obviously, the first thing I would change is to make it a crime, because it's not yet.
20: In the case of the Colleen Fernandez story, what do you think made this case special? Why do you think it galvanized so much action and support?
7: So many women kind of were able to see themselves in her story. It just resonated because it's not, you know, a unique case. It's not just one case. It's a story that so many women share.
15: What started with one woman's story spread within days to more than a dozen cities across Germany, bringing tens of thousands of people to the streets. To understand what made these protests so effective, I met three of the people who organized it in Berlin. On a sunny day in a park, I met Nika and Lynn, who are part of the Feminist Fight Club, a group of friends who already knew each other from climate activism and other causes, but who founded the Feminist Fight Club specifically in response to Colleen Fernandez's case. And Ronit, who is part of a separate initiative. Nur Ja heißt Ja. Only yes means yes.
0: I'm part of the Feminist Fight Club, which just was initiated at that protest, but it's good to know that we already were a group of different people and it was just time to give us a name. Yeah. I've never experienced such an emotional protest like this.
21: A lot of us in the Feminist Fight Club are climate protesters at the core, and like a lot of us are women though, and Flinter people.
15: Flinter is a German acronym that translates as women, lesbians, intersexual, non-binary, trans, and agender people.
21: We can't skip the feminist topic because it affects us in every sense, because we are women before we are everything else.
22: I'm a member of Nur Ja heißt Ja, which means only yes means yes. And we've been active since April of 2025. But only yes means yes is already adopted in 14 other European countries, and we just don't understand why this is not the case in Germany. And I think our aim in the beginning was to raise awareness to this, because consent, you would think that everyone knows that consent should be the baseline for any social or sexual interaction, but in reality it's not. And we heard so many court cases where judges really use old school and patriarchal arguments. Just changing the law to only yes means yes doesn't solve gender violence.
15: You're listening to A Women's Revolt in Germany from the BBC World Service. Amid this outpouring of feminist rage and sadness came an announcement from Germany's Justice Minister Stefanie Hubig. A draft law was released soon after the wave of protests, updating the legal code with respect to digital violence against women. The draft law aims to improve criminal law protection and to define the phenomenon of digital violence more clearly under criminal law. It details new criminal offenses, including banning voyeuristic images and revenge pornography. And it includes a paragraph that would make disseminating sexualized deepfakes illegal. It would also take image-based sexual violence and identity theft involving fake profiles into account. I asked the activists what they thought about the draft law.
22: For us, it's really not about this one law, because the law itself is not a whole system. We very early on pushed the message that we want kind of like holistic approach. You need to think prevention before you actually think about a penal system. You need to give support and you need to protect people that have been affected by violence. And this law against digital violence doesn't address any of that. Also now, It's a few months since the protest, and no law has changed. I think personally that it does have a big moment, but it's a continuum. There have been feminist movements and waves, and there has been Me Too, and we have had this discussion so many times, and I think that also shows part of the rage that keeps coming up because nothing changes.
15: We asked the Justice Ministry for an interview. They declined, but replied in writing, clarifying that the bill they are now pursuing was drafted before the Fernandez allegations went public and hasn't been altered. They also said,
1: "The federal cabinet will decide on the draft bill shortly. The subsequent timeline will depend primarily on the procedures in the Bundestag."
15: The Bundestag is the German parliament. Theresia Krone has her own, more personal connection to the current justice minister.
2: She told me that at one point her staff was like, "You gotta tone it down. You cannot use Theresia as an example every time you talk about sexual violence." She used to be a public prosecutor, mostly doing sexual violence cases. So I think if there's someone understanding the reality of women going through the legal system, she understands, she knows, she's lived through that for 10 plus years.
19: It's a good start.
15: Josephine Ballon from Hate Aid.
19: The creation of sexualized deepfakes is supposed to be a crime under this draft, but bikini pictures or underwear pictures would not be covered by this law. I think we are still having a chance of getting the law by the end of this year, which is quite fast. Mm-hmm. So if they can stick to this time plan, then I think we can be satisfied.
22: But it doesn't solve the problem of gender-based and sexual violence. We need a system that goes beyond just changing one law.
0: It was already discussed for years. What really made me angry is that the actual government or even the European Parliament is promoting themselves as being fast, as being responsive to the public voices. But this law has been discussed and has been stripped down for years.
15: Theresia Krone goes further.
2: I actually think it's even more important to change the culture. The bigger reason for someone not to commit a crime is that within their social circles, it's frowned upon.
18: There's also
15: Rebecca Endler.
18: People in the law who say, actually, we do have the laws to prevent and to help victims. It's just that they are not applied. So do we really need more and harsher laws trying to fix problems that are created by patriarchy through the punitive system, through harsher sentences, but it doesn't really solve the problem at the core of it.
15: In what these activists are telling me, there's a tension. The Fernandez case created a moment of real unity. Lots of activists, both veteran feminists and new arrivals from the climate movement, and everyone in between, focused on channeling a media storm into addressing the same problem, violence against women. But as that moment fades, political momentum slows, and the divides among the activists themselves start to show, between those who want harsher laws and those who don't, between those who want to start with the police and the courts, and those who want to take on a toxic culture. And unity really matters to achieving their shared goals. Because there's a backlash, too. There's a flood of hate and abuse online to wade through for every woman who goes public in the debate. And there's concern politically that more stringent laws will curtail internet freedoms without actually preventing violence. Rebecca Endler.
18: It's not a sprint, it's a marathon, and we need to pass the baton to other people because this is what happens. People get enraged, they go on the streets, they protest something. And after a while, it's so strenuous, and patriarchy is designed in a way to break people. My hope is actually that they will develop resilience and be in it for the long run.
15: I asked Colleen Fernandez where she finds the strength to keep going.
3: At the moment, I don't feel resilient. Sometimes I'm just very, very weak. And I think that's also important for the people to know. Some people in the justice system could not imagine how reality is for women and how violent things feel. And sometimes they may be like, well,
9: digital violence is not real violence, but it is. Society has to change on so many levels. We have to speak out loud and we have to tell the men to stop.
2: I've cried so much at these protests.
15: Theresia Krone.
2: And it wasn't an ugly cry. It was a it was a beautiful crying. I just realized that so many of the people surrounding me right now can hold me, and that gives me so much energy as well, yeah.
15: Nobody I met would tell me they were confident that this is the moment of social reckoning, even though Colleen Fernandez's case finally pushed digital violence up on the political agenda. What they told me instead was that they would keep going. Whether Germany closes the gap between what technology can do and what the law can reach is not decided yet. It is being decided right now. A Women's Revolt in Germany was presented and produced by me, Jeannie Wasilewski. It was a Whistle Down production for the BBC World Service.
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0: dollars in funding for AI in low-income countries might mean for healthcare. Why untreated anemia in pregnancy can reduce the size of babies' brains well after birth, and how restaurants and supermarkets are starting to cater for their customers taking weight loss drugs who now have smaller appetites. All coming up after the news in Health Check from the BBC.
1: BBC News with Moira Alderson. Australia has launched an urgent review after an AI agent belonging to OpenAI hacked a government healthcare portal. The government has set up a task force to examine what happened and whether laws were broken. A US judge has temporarily blocked President Trump's move to ban three news outlets from the White House and has ordered the administration to reinstate their access. CNN, MS Now and Politico had called the ban a blatant violation of the constitutional right to a free press and alleged discrimination. China's President Xi Jinping has said his country and the US should be partners, not rivals, as he started an historic state visit to Washington. Trade, AI and US arms sales to Taiwan are likely to be high on the agenda for his discussions with President Trump. The second in command of Tigray rebels in Ethiopia say they're in a state of full-blown war with the federal government. Emmanuel Usafa told the French news agency his forces were fighting alongside local armed groups in the neighbouring regions of Afar and Amhara. The mayor of the Ukrainian capital Kyiv says overnight Russian ballistic missile attacks have killed two people and wounded six. Vitaly Klitschko said debris crashed down in several districts. The Polish government says a fire at a Starlink satellite communications station in central Poland was an act of sabotage. A minister said the fire had engulfed the power station and the generator with the aim of disrupting internet access. And a study has found evidence that elephants in Kenya use dozens of different medicinal plants to treat themselves. Researchers interviewed local people living and working alongside the elephants in the Mount Elgon region. They now aim to find out if the elephants can lead them to medicinal plants that could be useful for humans. That's the latest world news from the BBC.
0: Hello and welcome to Health Check from the BBC. I'm Claudia Hammond. The Gates Foundation has pledged to spend $1 billion on artificial intelligence in low-income countries, partly in the field of healthcare. We'll be asking what difference this might make on the ground in a moment. Plus, the effect of anemia in pregnant women on the size of babies' brains. And to help me today, I have Dr. Graham Easton, who's Professor of Clinical Communication Skills at Queen Mary University of London. What have you been up to, Graham?
2: Well, I've been busy doing lots of writing on a special writing course, but as a result of that, lots more reading than I'd normally do.
0: Now, that's interesting, because we're going to talk about reading a bit later, and there's good news about it, isn't there?
2: Yes, there is, and it could be that reading is good for our mental health and development.
0: And how is the new generation of weight loss drugs changing the food on sale in restaurants and supermarkets? But we're starting with AI after this $1 billion funding announcement by the Gates Foundation.
3: I'm back in New York. It's the United Nations General Assembly week when the Gates Foundation does its goalkeepers event. We get to talk about the progress the world is making on its goals, helping the world's poorest. This year, we'll talk about AI and how we're already piloting AI to help us with those goals, the potential in lower-income countries for AI to be used in education, healthcare, and agriculture is incredible. We should make sure AI gets out to those most in need and uplifts these economies and makes these countries self-sufficient and thriving. So this is a big week to help out those in need.
0: Bill Gates there on the foundation's plans to fund AI access in low-income countries. So, Graham, out of the $1 billion, how much will go into healthcare and how does the foundation say this will benefit low-income countries?
2: Well, it's about $400 million US dollars of that amount will go into healthcare specifically. And it's in areas like new drugs and vaccine discoveries, the research that needs to go into that, maternal and newborn care, but also diagnostics and clinical decision support. So, for example, they've done a pilot in Kenya of special embedded AI, which is in the clinic visit, and it gives clinicians real-time guidance on diagnosis, what drugs to use, dosing, when to refer to others. So the clinician sees the suggestion and decides when and how to act. And they've seen great diagnostic accuracy improvements.
0: Now, there is some scepticism about the

0: announcement in some quarters, beyond the reservations about AI that are discussed quite a lot now. What kind of response have you seen?
1: Well, some of the criticisms are AI experts in Kenya who say that actually some of this funding should be channeled more into the basic infrastructure behind all these amazing tools, which Kenya, for example, doesn't have yet. So the computing power. You need a massive system of specialised processors and these high-density data centres we keep hearing about, which are very expensive. They use huge amounts of water and power to run and keep them cool. Remember that a large proportion of public health centres, perhaps one in four, in reality, don't have any access to electricity at all. They might have unstable Wi-Fi connections. So things like that, they're saying, maybe think of that first.
0: Now, of course, AI has been trained so far on mostly US or Chinese data sets. And in Africa, estimates of how many different languages are spoken vary between 1,000 and 3,000. And so, of course, that's not the language that the data sets have been trained on. But the Gates Foundation is planning to tackle that, isn't it?
1: Absolutely. They're planning to invest in local language data sets and evaluations so that these machines, these AI models, actually know how to use the language that are used in the places where the tools are meant to be used. For example, English-speaking models, the AI speech recognition systems make errors in less than 6% of the time. But if you are using Yoruba, which is a language spoken widely in Nigeria and other parts of West Africa, the error rate is much higher, 10 times higher. And so it's really important that the AI models learn from the languages where they're being used.
0: So in your work, have you seen AI changing the way doctors work so far?
1: Well, I think what's happening already right now is the use of AI in listening in to consultations between doctors and patients so that they can make a summary record or a note, which will save doctors a lot of time, and already it's showing that that's the case, perhaps even reducing burnout and this workload burden. Doctors like it because they can focus on the patient and they don't spend so much time doing notes. Patients like it because the doctor's focusing on them rather than the computer screen and their keyboard. So there are positives, but the risks potentially are around the fact that it makes mistakes, so you need to keep checking it, so sometimes that takes longer. And also that perhaps doctors are becoming, could become, too AI reliant and not delve into this synthesis and get involved in the patient's story in the way that we need to make our diagnoses.
0: Lots to think about there. Thanks for that, Graham. And I'd be interested to know what you make of this next topic. With the rise in popularity of the weight loss medications called GLP-1s, people taking them feel less hungry because that's partly how they work, curbing the appetite so that you eat less and you lose weight. Restaurants and food companies are feeling the impact of people buying less or buying different food and are responding, as Health Check reporter Georgia Christie has been discovering.
2: An estimated 4.9 million adults in the UK have either taken GLP-1 medications or are hoping to start them in the near future. GLP-1 medications are themselves a billions of dollars industry, but their popularity is also shaking up a trillion dollar industry, the global food supply. Sarah LeBrock is an obesity advocate who has herself been taking a GLP-1 medication for a few years. And she tells me how this medication significantly changed her relationship with food.
3: I didn't really think I was that fixated on food, really, until the food noise went away. Now I am literally kind of going, have I eaten today?
2: Sarah explains that her reduced appetite has changed the way she orders food at restaurants.
3: So sometimes I still kind of order like my previous kind of world in a way. So I'd be like, oh, I'm really excited, I'll order stuff. And then it literally comes and I can take a couple of mouthfuls and I'm like, gosh, I'm like full. I think the bit that's still missing though is understanding what we need. I still am kind of like, well, how much protein should I be getting? What do I need? Fiber? Like what, why do I need these things? Like what's it doing to my body and why is it helping me function?
2: One person who might be able to answer Sarah's questions is nutritionist and cookbook author Jenny Tishy. She explains why a well-rounded diet is especially important for people who are taking GLP-1s.
4: So any kind of sudden or quick or dramatic weight loss will cause not only the loss of fat, but also the loss of muscle. And of course, you need to be eating sufficient protein. But the bit that I think is less clear is what I will call the opportunity cost. If you're not eating as much food, you're not eating as many nutrients, way beyond protein. We're talking fiber, of course, also about your micronutrients, getting enough healthy fats, getting your omega-3 fatty acids. There's simply not enough food going in to allow for that variety of different nutrients.
2: What would it look like if someone isn't meeting these nutritional needs?
4: People could have all sorts of side effects from not consuming. I mean, the obvious one with fiber is digestive issues. I think the other thing to bear in mind is hydration is sort of often forgotten within the whole equation. And if people aren't consuming enough food, often their opportunity to drink was alongside their meals. If they're having less meals and less food, they're often having less liquid as well.
2: With these nutritional needs in mind, many GLP-1 users are changing the foods they purchase. Households with at least one GLP-1 user tend to decrease their grocery spending by 5.3% in the first 6 months. And they're spending at fast food chains, coffee shops, and limited service restaurants by 8%. As Jenny explains, food companies are starting to adapt to these new consumer habits.
4: We are seeing some of the big supermarket chains, and we're seeing some of the small independent food companies as well coming out with new products. I think whenever there is a big shift in our habits around food and dieting, there's always going to be that opportunity to come up with a new product. The obvious ones would be products that have been either fortified, or they have their high protein products or their high fiber products. But actually, we have to be aware that it's not necessarily providing you with variety. And of course, where are those micronutrients in the balance as well?
2: Sarah has noticed similar changes.
3: If I'm at a train station and I'm running into a Waitrose or a Sainsbury's, you know, you are seeing more protein rich kind of food. So like more of your sushi that you can grab, or kind of like the pots with eggs in and things.
2: Many restaurants are launching ranges that focus on higher protein or small portions. Take Chipotle's new high-protein menu or Shake Shack's Good Fit range. While GLP-1 users often aren't explicitly the target of these menus, these trends across the food industry do align with their dietary needs. Sarah has noticed that menus are becoming more accommodating.
3: I think I'm seeing a shift in restaurants offering more small plates, which I think is really nice to see, because again, like that typical three-course meal is not something I can entertain anymore. So I do think, you know, we are going to see more of these chains because they have to. You know, if people aren't going to be buying the same foods anymore, they need to adapt and they need to kind of switch to what the market needs.
2: It's not just chain restaurants, though. These changes are also happening in the world of fine dining. I'm visiting Otto's French restaurant in central London. Within their elaborate menu of rich French dishes, they too have an option designed with GLP-1 users in mind, the Small Appetites menu. The founder, Otto Tepassé, explains how this menu came to be.
5: We have a customer here who is pretty much a billionaire, and he comes about once a month, and he had announced to me about 2.5 years ago, also, you're going to see less of me for the very simple reason that I have gone on weight reduction chops, and I need to bring my weight down. And I said, oh, why are you doing this? And I said, okay, fine. I said, we're going to do a menu just for you. So you can still eat, you're just going to eat less.
2: The resulting menu has four courses, from sea bass sashimi to creme brulee, all with smaller portions.
5: So the idea was of that menu, have something which represents the restaurant, but at the same time has all the nutrients in it, looks good, and makes people not sorry that they can't eat that much. And it's been a tremendous success. Out of 10 covers, 4 or 6 would take small bite menu.
2: Customers who have just enjoyed the Small Appetites menu rave about the quality, but are unsure if it would really help customers who are taking GLP-1s.
6: I'm not necessarily sure that it would help people. I think that, you know, there are 4 dishes, and generally speaking, they're pretty rich. But overall, I think it's absolutely wonderful.
7: To say it was a small... I'm quite a hungry chap, and I'm certainly full up.
2: I asked Otto if he thought other restaurants would benefit from expanding their menus to accommodate the growing market of customers on GLP-1s.
5: I think you will benefit from it if you seriously care about it and if your heart's in it. And, you know, you're not doing it to make money out of it. A restaurant, if you want to do it well, you need to care about your customers. These people obviously feel bad about their weight. They want to do something about it. And, you know, they can still eat, but they eat less and they feel good about it. So that's the main reason.
2: Food companies are taking note of the financial benefits of catering to GLP-1 users, creating more supplements and fortified products. A Nestle spokesperson told me, as new customer preferences and needs emerge, Nestle continues to explore opportunities to expand choices across our portfolio. Our Nestle Health Science portfolio, in particular, offers supplements for protein, fiber, micronutrients, and collagen. But as Jenny points out, specialty products or GLP-1 menus aren't necessarily the answer.
4: I would argue that whether you're using GLP-1 medication or not, you can get really high quality nutrients from cultured dairy products and vegetables and fermented vegetables and, you know, nuts and seeds and pulses. So I actually think those are the foods that apply across the board to whether you're someone who is taking GLP-1 medication or someone who isn't and just wants to really focus on health and longevity.
2: And as Sarah points out, it's important not to turn GLP-1 friendly foods into a trendy diet.
3: I think we've got to be careful that we're not niching this or making it some sort of fad, because it's not. I've spent my whole life being on diets ever since I was in my kind of late teens, and I'd always feel different, and I'd always feel a bit like, oh, I've got to eat off this, like, this menu, or I can only pick these things. Whereas actually, if I could just pick anything I wanted but just pick a smaller portion of it, I wouldn't feel like that same kind of feeling like I'm missing out or feeling like I'm different. We should actually just be saying that we're changing the way we do things, and we want to make sure we have something for everyone.
0: Georgia Christie reporting. Now, Graham, you've talked to us on the BBC World Service before about taking these weight loss drugs yourself. Have they changed what you order in a restaurant or buy in a supermarket?
1: Definitely. Or buy in a pub or bar, because one thing that's happened is the feeling of fullness that happens means that something I love, like a pint of beer, I'm not as interested anymore, purely because I know it's going to make me feel full and slightly nauseous after perhaps one pint. So I think some of the changes are around fullness, but I think some are also related to this business of its effect on the reward centres of the brain. So I simply am not as tempted by highly rewarding foods like sweet things, very salty things. I used to eat loads of sweets and puddings and things like that, and now, thank goodness, I'm not. I think the key, as we were hearing, is if you're eating rubbish to start with, being on these drugs may make you eat less, but it'll still be rubbish, and then you're in danger of deficiencies in your diet.
0: Thank you for that, Graham. Now, you're listening to Health Check from the BBC. I'm Claudia Hammond, and my guest today is family doctor and lecturer, Dr. Graham Easton. To anemia next, and the impact that anemia during pregnancy can have on the size of babies' brains well after birth. Graham, could you explain to us what anemia is?
1: Yes, very common condition, blood disorder, characterised by low levels of a molecule called haemoglobin, which is an iron-rich substance in your red blood cells in the blood, which helps transport oxygen from your lungs down to your organs. It's absolutely crucial. And if levels drop, if they become low when you're anemic, you can feel fatigued, you get weak, perhaps shortness of breath, sometimes dizziness. And there are lots of different causes, from diet to chronic illness to heavy periods.
0: Anemia is more common during pregnancy and doesn't only affect the pregnant woman. To find out what consequences it might have for the baby after they've been born, researchers in Cape Town in South Africa have been following a group of mothers during pregnancy and then scanned their baby's brains regularly until they were 2 years old. The results have just been published in the journal Brain Communications. And I spoke to Jessica Ringshaw, who's a research fellow at King's College London. She's currently in Johannesburg, and she told me why there's a greater demand for iron during pregnancy.
7: There are actually three reasons why we see an increased demand during this period. Firstly, because there's an increased blood volume to the fetus. Secondly, there's a higher metabolic demand for both the mother and the fetus, with particularly high requirements for the brain. And thirdly, there's an increased physiological need for iron to support something called fetal iron loading, which is a protective mechanism whereby the fetus draws upon the mother's iron reserves to sustain their own demands for the first 6 to 9 months of life when they can't get very much iron from their own diet.
0: In your study, did you find that if people had anemia during pregnancy, it did affect the brain size of their babies?
7: We did. So for this study, we found that maternal anemia in pregnancy, even when mild, was associated with smaller total brain volumes in infants, as well as smaller volumes of very specific brain regions, namely the corpus callosum, the caudate nucleus, and the putamen. So overall, infants born to mothers with anemia in pregnancy were found to have up to 6% smaller volumes in these key brain regions than infants born to mothers without anemia in pregnancy.
0: Were you surprised that that was the case?
7: This research is from this latest paper, which has been published in Brain Communications, was looking at these effects in infants, but it actually builds on previous neuroimaging research that we have done in another birth cohort in South Africa, where we looked at the same relationship in toddlers and in school-age children. And what we found was that maternal anemia was associated with very similar brain volume differences in exactly the same brain regions across age groups and across studies. So these findings really reinforced what we'd seen before, but for the first time we were able to demonstrate that the effects of anemia are detectable as early as infancy, and taken together, this all points to the fact that it's a really important risk factor for child brain development, with findings that are regionally consistent, which means that they're in the same brain regions, and findings that do not resolve, which means that they persist with age from infancy all the way through to the first 6 to 7 years of life.
0: And what do these parts of the brain that are affected do?
7: So all three regions are actually very important brain regions and are implicated in key neuropsychological functions. The corpus callosum is the largest white matter bundle in the brain, and it's actually a tract that connects the two hemispheres. So it's really important for that transfer and communication of information. And as you can imagine, it's involved in many cognitive functions, including processing speed, so how fast we're able to process information. And then the putamen and the caudate nucleus are part of the basal ganglia, which are deep gray matter nuclei in the brain that are involved in a number of functions, including motor coordination, emotion regulation, including your reward circuitry, and executive functions, which are things like attention, working memory, and problem solving. So these volume differences that we see can help explain why maternal anemia has consistently been associated with poor developmental outcomes in toddlers and cognitive difficulties in older children.
0: So you do see tangible differences, even though it's only about 6% smaller, which may not sound very much in a way, but you can actually see differences in how these toddlers and children develop.
7: So 6% might sound like a small number, but these are adjusted volume differences, which means we have accounted for other things that might be contributing for brain volume differences as well. Actually, 6% is quite a large percentage in the neuroimaging field and is something that we would be concerned about. We did not specifically look at cognitive outcomes in this study. We were focused on the neuroimaging outcomes, but we know that from other literature, including other studies that have been conducted in South Africa, that anemia has been associated with these poor developmental outcomes and cognitive difficulties. So putting these two arms of research side by side, knowing that there are altered brain structure, volume differences in these kids and cognitive difficulties, we can kind of bridge the gap and explain why we might be seeing those kinds of delays in kids.
0: And what does that mean in practice? What does it mean children can or can't do compared with their peers?
7: When I talk about developmental outcomes or milestones, I'm thinking more about that first 1,000 days of life, so your first 2 years, where for parents they can think about things like your motor outcomes, so learning to sit and to crawl and to walk. You've got language outcomes, so being able to learn how to speak and how to understand speech. And then your cognitive outcomes, so as children learn to sort of think and understand the world around them. And then of course, as they reach school age, then these things translate into the tasks that we think about, like reading and writing, maths, visuospatial reasoning, things like that, that are really important for doing well in school.
0: So it sounds as though anemia in pregnancy is something that needs to be treated. And of course, it's not hard to treat. So Why do so many women worldwide have it?
7: As of 2023, it is known to affect approximately one third of pregnant women worldwide. But there are these geographic inequalities, with the burden of disease being disproportionately higher in low and middle income countries across Africa and Asia.
0: What can women do for themselves if they're listening and are worried about this?
7: There are things that mothers can do. So if a mother is planning on falling pregnant or is pregnant, it is really important that they take their antenatal supplementation as directed by their doctor. Of course, eating a healthy, nutritious diet is very important, because we know that most cases of anemia are caused by micronutrient deficiencies, and specifically iron deficiencies. And there are a number of foods that are iron rich. Of course, this includes meat and soya meat, actually, but also your green leafy vegetables, beans and lentils, tinned fish like sardines and tuna, potato with the skin on, eggs, fortified grains. There are lots of options. And then the last thing to really highlight is that if you have any kind of infectious disease or any reason for there to be inflammation, to really try and stay on top of that and manage that, because it can also contribute to a functional iron deficiency where your body is unable to access and use the iron that you're putting in. And that can also contribute to anemia in those cases.
0: Jessica Ringshaw. Now, Graham, the final thing I want to ask you about today is reading, after a new paper gathering the evidence reveals that, as well as being enjoyable, reading is good for us. It can boost memory, raise our empathy levels, and improve mental health. Now, although book sales are high, some studies are suggesting that fewer people are reading for pleasure. I wonder, are you a big reader? Do you like to get lost in a good book?
1: I love to get lost in a good book, but increasingly I don't. I find, like a lot of other people, perhaps I'm glued to my screen, I'm doing other things, I'm a bit distracted, I don't have time. But when I do, I definitely feel those benefits.
0: And can you see how reading for pleasure might boost memory or empathy or improve mental health?
1: Totally. And it very strongly resonates with my particular research interest, which is the power of stories in training medical students and doctors. That means sort of paying much closer attention to patients' stories in the consultation and how their illness affects them, their experience of it. And that can make consultations much more effective. But also using stories as a way to develop empathy. One of the things we really want to do is help our doctors to become empathic, to be able to put themselves into someone else's shoes, if you like. And there's lots of debate about whether that's possible, and if so, how to do it. And one of the evidence-based ways of doing that is through stories, whether that's close reading of fiction or studying films about illness. It's that power of stories that means you have to imagine someone else's world that can be very effective.
0: And some long-time listeners to Health Check might remember and might even have taken part in the REST test, which was a big piece of research we did here at the BBC in collaboration with Durham University. And we asked people what the most restful activities were. And reading, to our surprise, came out at number one, which is interesting because reading is hard work. You know, it's effortful. You've got to concentrate. But that was way above socialising or having a bath or going for a walk or other nice things you might do that might be restful or doing nothing. And I think partly that is because it takes us out of ourselves into another world and actually allows us, our minds, to wander. It lets us daydream. And actually that's an escape from reality, which is
1: totally
0: a nice thing to have.
1: It's that boost of imagination and imagining yourselves in these characters to whom you have a real emotional connection.
0: Well, thank you so much, Dr. Graham Easton, for joining us for Health Check today. I might be off to read a good book now. And thanks to the producer, Jonathan Blackwell, and our studio engineers today, Mike Mallon and Mary Stone. Now, if you have any questions on health that you'd like us to investigate, do email us at healthcheck@bbc.co.uk. I'm Claudia Hammond, and in the next episode of Health Check, we'll be examining the claim that scientists have discovered that the brain is not one, but two distinct organs. Bye for now.
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8: 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Good morning. Kitty Freeway headed out on 10 around Willcrest Kirkwood. Reports of a wreck, as well as Gulf Freeway southbound at the South Loop. Check the cameras. Haven't seen anything yet. It could be there. Who knows? Sunshine 95 today for the high. Winds are going to be pretty much calm, around 5 miles an hour. Mid-70s for the low tonight, and then low 90s Friday going into the weekend. Slight chance of rain for Saturday. We're sitting 75 Pasadena, 80 here at the University of Houston. 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It's KUHF Houston News 88.7. 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
9: Good morning. President Trump is pulling out all the stops to show how important he thinks a visit from China's Xi Jinping is. How will a meeting full of symbolism affect all of the real issues that need to be worked out? It's Morning Edition from NPR News.
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9: At the United Nations, Iran's president called the U.S. a bully. Ukraine's president pushed for a ceasefire with Russia. Amy Martinez.
10: And I'm Leila Fadel. Has the General Assembly led to any progress on either war? Also, Jasmine Guy on what it's like to be back at the fictional HBCU Hillman College for the reboot of A Different World. It's Thursday, September 24th. On this date in 1789, President George Washington signed a law creating the federal court system and the position of Attorney General. The news is next.
11: Live from NPR News in Washington, I'm Corva Coleman. A federal judge has temporarily blocked President Trump's decision banning three media organizations from the White House. The judge ruled the White House must restore access to CNN, MS Now, and Politico. The outlets sued, alleging the White House blocked them because President Trump doesn't like their content. They say that's a clear violation of the First Amendment. Chinese leader Xi Jinping says the U.S. and China should be partners, not rivals. Xi's statement comes as he gears up for a day of meetings with President Trump. NPR's Jennifer Pak reports from Beijing.
12: President Xi and Trump are expected to touch on thorny issues like Taiwan, rare earth exports, and AI guardrails during this summit. After the two leaders met in Beijing back in May, there are allegations that both sides have not fully lived up to the commitments made. But cooperation should be the mainstay, and competition kept within limits, says Xi in a statement published by Chinese state media after he arrived in the U.S. He says his goal for a great rejuvenation of the Chinese nation and Trump's ambition to make America great again can go hand in hand, and that the two countries can contribute to each other's success. Jennifer Pak, NPR News, Beijing.
11: Both Xi and Trump are likely to discuss the war against Iran and Russia's war against Ukraine. Ukrainian President Volodymyr Zelensky told the UN General Assembly yesterday Russia's war is spreading and threatens the world. NPR's Michelle Kellerman reports the Ukrainian leader supports Trump's call for both Russia and Ukraine to stop hitting each other's energy facilities.
13: In the Russia-Ukraine war, at least, Zelensky's been proposing this kind of energy ceasefire because Trump has been unhappy with Ukraine strikes on Russian oil and gas infrastructure. But the Ukrainians obviously want the Russians to stop attacking Ukraine's energy grids ahead of another tough winter. They also want to allow grain to be exported as before.
11: NPR's Michelle Kellerman reporting. Australia's prime minister says an OpenAI agent hacked into an Australian government health portal last June. Prime Minister Anthony Albanese says he spoke with OpenAI's CEO, Sam Altman. Adam Hancock reports from Sydney.
14: Anthony Albanese said an OpenAI agent gained unauthorized access to a portal containing non-public data from Australia's universal health scheme, Medicare. The tech firm has confirmed the hack, revealing that it occurred in June when the AI agent was researching health statistics. They added that the breach was discovered during a review of, quote, misaligned model activity. Albanese has called the hack unacceptable and expressed his concerns to OpenAI boss Sam Altman. Australian Defence Minister Richard Marles said the impact of the breach was minor.
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15: Live from News 88.7 in Houston, I'm Matt Harab. U.S. Congressman Greg Kassar says Wilbur Garces Perez needs surgery after being shot by an immigration enforcement agent in Austin on Sunday. Kassar visited the 28-year-old Venezuelan man yesterday at the South Texas ICE Processing Center. Kassar says Perez saw a medical specialist who determined he needs surgery. He says a bullet remains lodged in Perez's body.
16: We're still talking about a young man who's been convicted of no crime, who is still bleeding. After seeing the specialist today, he needs to get that surgery without delay and without government interference.
15: Perez was hospitalized after the shooting, then taken into ICE custody and transported to that detention facility. His attorney has questioned the medical care he has received. The Department of Homeland Security says Perez is receiving round-the-clock medical care, including pain medication. The Senate confirmed Angela Colmenero to the bench for the Southern District of Texas. Our Andrew Schneider says that confirmation will extend the scope of President Trump's long-term impact on the federal courts.
17: Federal judges have life tenure. Barring impeachment, that means they're on the bench till they retire or die. University of Richmond law professor Carl Tobias says that appointees from Trump's two terms make up the majority of the Southern District bench.
18: These people could be serving for decades, literally. And so it's a huge legacy for the president. And I think Trump is very aware of how important that is.
17: Colmenero served as deputy chief of staff to Governor Abbott and as interim Texas attorney general during U.S. Senate nominee Ken Paxton's 2023 impeachment process. The Senate confirmed her on a party line vote. I'm Andrew Schneider, News 88.7.
15: As Constitution Week wraps up, an assistant professor of law at the University of Houston says the U.S. Constitution needs to be updated. News 88.7's Tom Perumian explains.
19: Professor David Frumkin explains why he believes a revision of the Constitution is needed.
20: Today, the separation of powers has collapsed. Congress is not making fundamental decisions for the country. The chief executive is acting unilaterally in ways that would have shocked the framers.
19: Frumkin also advocates reframing the United States Senate. He says the Senate gives way too much power to small states, leaving the larger, more populous states underrepresented. I'm Tom Perumian, News 88.7.
15: Both the Astros and Rangers are still tied for the lead in the American League West Division. The Houston lost to the Seattle Mariners yesterday 6-5. That game went into extra innings, and Houston scored a run in the top of the 10th but could not get the win because the Mariners got a pair of runs in the bottom of that inning. The Astros have four games left against the Athletics. The Rangers play the Mets one more time and then the Twins to close out the season. Only one of those teams, the Rangers or the Astros, will make the playoffs this year. Houston holds the tiebreaker, so if it's a tie at the end, the Astros are it. 81 degrees right now here on the UH campus. I'm Matt Harab, News 88.7.
21: 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Rinko Kikuchi stars as a woman returning to Tokyo's ballroom dance scene after tragedy, where an infatuation with her instructor offers a chance for rediscovery. In theaters Friday.
10: It's Morning Edition from NPR News. I'm Leila Fadel in Washington, D.C.
9: And I'm A. Martinez in Culver City, California. China's leader Xi Jinping and President Trump have a lot to talk about when they meet at the White House later this morning. China has been a big supporter of Iran, and there's growing competition over artificial intelligence development. In a moment, we'll speak with a former Assistant Secretary of State for East Asian and Pacific Affairs. We begin, though, with the news.
10: NPR White House correspondent Emily Fang is following this Chinese state visit closely and joins me now. Good morning.
22: Morning, Leila.
10: So what's on the schedule for this summit, and what details are you looking for?
22: I am curious about who is going to be at this state dinner tonight, because this meeting is all about symbolism. And so I kind of can't wait to see how Xi Jinping, who is infamously stone-faced, responds to all this pageantry that he's going to be honored with this morning. And also whether Trump makes any change to the U.S. stance on Taiwan. This is a democratic island that China very much wants control over. And I'm also going to be looking out for whether the two countries can extend a fragile détente, despite real friction over issues like export controls and sanctions. And I'll note that hours before the summit, the U.S. Treasury Secretary announced a two-month extension of a truce on rare earths, which is something China dominates. But so far, I haven't seen China confirm the details. China really forced the U.S. hand with rare earths, according to Scott Kennedy. He's an economics expert at the think tank Center for Strategic and International Studies here in Washington.
23: As a result of that, the administration had to give up Plan A to revolutionize the global economy to its preference, because it just has the reality that we are in an interdependent world and there's some things that the Chinese provide.
22: You know, that they provide, which the U.S. cannot substitute for, like rare earths.
10: Now, Xi arrived in the U.S. last night. Trump met him on the tarmac. What was that like?
22: Yeah, there was a welcoming delegation. They unfurled a long red carpet for Xi Jinping and his wife, the singer Peng Yuan. A band played both countries' anthems, and then a military flyby buzzed overhead during the last bars of the Star-Spangled Banner. This is a really big deal. You know, this is the first time a U.S. president has received a visiting Chinese leader for a state visit on the tarmac. And it's a sign of just the personal importance that Trump puts on Xi's visit. It's a grand gesture that's made waves in China because it makes clear to people in China that this country is now an equal to the U.S. And you might be wondering why you're not hearing parts of this reception. It's because this moment was not broadcast on major TV networks as part of a protest for Trump banning three major news organizations from the White House.
10: Now, you've explained just how important this visit is to Trump. Does it carry the same importance to China?
22: It's big news in China, but for Xi Jinping, this is actually just one of several state visits he's made over the last month. He's gone to Egypt and Central Asia as well. Xi's priority, experts say to me, is to find stability with the U.S. in this visit, even if it means basically papering over real tensions with the U.S. right now, which then bounces back. It raises the question of, you know, what does this visit do for the U.S.? It highlights what Eli Ratner, a former Deputy Assistant Secretary of Defense during the last administration, says to me are deep contradictions in Trump's China policy. You know, Ratner points out in his first term, Trump really swung U.S. foreign policy into a more aggressive, hawkish stance on China.
3: But by and large, they had made a major rhetorical shift and doctrinal shift without really putting in the pieces of a comprehensive competitive strategy.
22: An example of this contradiction, Trump has repeatedly praised Xi Jinping, who is the leader of a country that's a competitor with the U.S., but then he's criticized traditional U.S. allies like Canada and Taiwan.
10: That's NPR's Emily Fang. Emily, thank you.
22: Thanks, Layla.
9: For more of what's at stake during this state visit, Daniel Crittenbrink joins me now. He served as Assistant Secretary of State for East Asian and Pacific Affairs during the Biden administration. He was also the U.S. Ambassador to Vietnam during the first Trump administration and is now a partner with the consulting firm The Asia Group. Ambassador, so this is a state visit between the two largest economies in the world and the two largest military powers. So what's the number one thing that President Trump needs to accomplish?
4: Well, good morning, A. I think the most important outcome from this summit will be maintaining this so-called fragile truce between the two powers that was agreed to last year. If that truce is extended, if that stabilizes the relationship, prevents us from going back to that trade war, I think that's the single most important outcome. And actually, I think that's what President Trump is focused on. It's optics, but it's optics designed to promote that stability.
9: What about for Xi Jinping?
4: I think Xi Jinping is largely motivated by the same concerns. I enjoyed your setup a moment ago. I do think President Xi comes to Washington feeling extremely confident. He stood up to President Trump in the trade war. He showed that he can fight eye for an eye, tooth for a tooth. But make no mistake about it, President Xi would like to have stability at home. The domestic economy in China is still quite sluggish, and he has his own domestic politics, and he hopes to have a fourth term next year. So he'll want this to go smoothly, but he's hoping for stability as well.
9: Do you glean anything from Trump meeting Xi personally on the tarmac?
4: Well, it's extraordinary to me just how much respect, if not admiration, President Trump seems to have for President Xi. He always praises President Xi as a great leader and a strong leader. The president does seem to have real admiration for such strong leaders. The fact that he went out to the airport, that there was this flyover, I think that's all designed to signal his tremendous respect for President Xi. But it really is quite unprecedented to see the president go that far in conveying that respect.
9: You said President Trump has respect and admiration for Xi Jinping. Is fear any part of that?
4: Well, I wouldn't necessarily say that, but I would say this, A. When you think about where the Trump administration was last year, the president, you recall in April, essentially launched a trade war against the Chinese, and the Chinese responded in a very robust way, particularly by cutting off rare earth exports to the United States as leverage. That caused the U.S. stock and bond markets to wobble. And I think that convinced the president that he'd had enough of this trade war with the Chinese and therefore wanted stability. So I don't think it's fear, but I think It's a practical approach to the issue. I think the president doesn't have the stomach for a full-on trade war with China, and I think that has motivated his approach.
9: You know, when President Trump meets with other world leaders, Ambassador, it seems to me like both sides know what they want out of each other. So say when he meets with President Zelensky of Ukraine. But why is it that when he meets with Xi Jinping, there's always a sense of things that are left unspoken in these meetings with the Chinese leader?
4: Well, it's perhaps hard to say, but I think part of it is related to that respect that I talked about. But I also think for the Trump administration, it's quite clear that priority number one is trade. And I think the president doesn't focus as much on the other issues. So again, I think the core issue for this visit will be extension of that truce, but essentially it's a trade truce, right?
9: Okay.
4: China agrees to keep its rare earth exports flowing to the United States and others, and the United States agrees to curb some of its most restrictive tech export controls on China. That's the core of the truce. I think that's what will get extended. I think that's what the president really cares about above all other issues. And so I don't think you'll see human rights issues feature that prominently in the visit, if at all. And I also think security issues will take a backseat to the trade issues.
9: So no Taiwan mentions from either of the two, either on the record or off the record.
4: Well, no, now that I would say is a different matter. I'm confident that Taiwan will come up as it always does in every visit and every meeting between the United States and China. But I wouldn't expect Taiwan to dominate the visit like it seemed to do in Beijing. I think both sides will state their views. We do have to watch this closely, but I'm skeptical there would be any breakthrough on Taiwan or, for that matter, any other major issue.
9: Ambassador Daniel Crittenbrink served as the Assistant Secretary of State for East Asian and Pacific Affairs during the Biden administration and is now a partner with the Asia Group. Ambassador, thanks.
4: Thank you so much, eh?
10: In Ethiopia, months of escalating tensions have erupted into a major offensive by fighters in the Tigray region against the federal government. The fighting threatens to reignite a devastating civil war, and there are fears it could spill over into the wider region. Emmett Livingstone reports.
1: It was one of the most destructive wars of the modern era. Between 2020 and 2022, fighters from the Tigray region in northern Ethiopia battled government forces. The African Union estimated that as many as 600,000 people had been killed. A peace deal was supposed to have brought an end to the conflict in 2022, but this year tensions came back center stage. The Tigray People's Liberation Front, or TPLF, took back control of the Tigray regional government in May. Tensions reached a new peak on Sunday when the TPLF and six other Ethiopian armed groups announced an alliance, and their intention to topple the government of Prime Minister Abiy Ahmed. As the skies darkened over Ethiopia earlier this week, Stefan Dujarric, a spokesman for the UN Secretary General, issued a warning.
5: We are deeply concerned by the worsening security situation and recent developments in Ethiopia, including the formation of a new coalition of armed groups and reports of continued insecurity and drone strikes.
1: On Wednesday, the TPLF launched a major offensive and announced it was waging what it called a, quote, defensive war. It's still unclear what's happening on the ground. Tigray is remote and mountainous and difficult to access at the best of times. But reports indicate that Tigrayan forces seized three airports on Wednesday and clashed with federal troops.
6: The very big question next is, how will the federal government respond? Will it respond with total all-out war, or will we see a more measured response that tries to contain this and prevent a return to total war in Tigray?
1: Alan Boswell, the Horn of Africa director at International Crisis Group.
6: This area borders Eritrea, which is backing the TPLF. So if this war expands, there is a major risk of direct conflict between Ethiopia and Eritrea.
1: Tigray also shares a border with Sudan, which is engulfed in its own vicious war. Yet more conflict in the Horn of Africa region is a recipe for disaster. For NPR News, I'm Emmett Livingstone.
8: Five 19, it's Morning Edition on News 88.7. Good morning. See what's going on in this heat. ABC 13 meteorologist Lee Loresca.
0: Near record-breaking heat on tap for your Thursday. High temperature readings once again into the upper 90s. Looking for a high in Houston of 97, 97 in Katy. Sugarland at 96. Galveston today, 88 degrees. Slim chance you'll get in on any storms today. Lower humidity on tap on Friday and Saturday. Those overnight lows dropping into the upper 60s to low 70s. I'm ABC 13 meteorologist Alita Loresca for News 88.7.
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28: 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I'm Leila Faldin.
29: I'm E. Martinez.
30: And I'm Michelle Martin. If you've heard it, you know it.
31: It's a different world.
30: That's the theme from A Different World, the 1980s sitcom set at the fictional HBCU, Hillman College. But that show wasn't just a show. It was a phenomenon, a ratings juggernaut that was also ahead of its time in using comedy to tackle issues that were then little talked about in sitcoms, like police violence, date rape, and HIV. With, of course, a good dose of messy dating hijinks. Bringing it all to life were memorable characters like Whitley Gilbert, the Southern belle who is more than a little extra.
32: I see that practice doesn't always make perfect.
33: She's coming along just fine.
32: The question is, where is she going?
30: A Different World ran until 1993, but now Hillman is getting a new freshman class. The Netflix reboot of A Different World starts streaming today.
34: It's a different world.
30: Many of the original cast members are back, including Jasmine Guy as Whitley. In the new series, her daughter Deborah is coming to Hillman. She's played by Malia Joy Moon. In this scene, the still image-conscious Whitley has handpicked a roommate for her daughter without asking.
35: Well, at first, my class is now this. Well, I'm choosing my roommate, and it's Rashida.
36: What? Rashida. That's a colorful name. Major.
35: Criminal justice.
37: A defender of rights, mother.
35: To get my cousins out of prison.
36: GPA.
35: 4.6. Weighted.
37: Oh, impressive. Although grades aren't the only indicator of intelligence.
36: And where are you from?
35: Compton.
36: Watch her.
30: Jasmine okay. Guy, Malia Joy Moon, welcome. Thank you both so much for joining us.
38: Thank you so much.
36: My pleasure.
30: So, Jasmine Guy, it is hard to overstate what a phenomenon this show was. Did you have a sense that this was going to be something really special?
3: The first season, no, not really. I didn't feel the wave that it created, especially for HBCUs. A lot of kids went to school because of it. It really changed for me in our second season when Debbie Allen came on as our producer and director, and I think made it more specific.
4: Well, she famously put the hot sauce on the tables, right?
3: She did.
4: Malia, so you weren't even born when the show was first on, but the reruns have never not been on somewhere. Did you ever watch it?
37: I did. So growing up, it wasn't until I started working on the show, even in the audition process, that I realized just how much A Different World was already in my young adult life. And of course, like, I grew up in the age of social media, so I've seen my TV parents, Kadeem and Jasmine, all over, like, black 90s mood boards and Whitley's style and her fur coats and her pearls, like, that whole thing. It's almost like a cultural renaissance is happening all over again. Filming all the way back in 1987 when it first premiered to now, and me still having exposure to it, I think is a testament to just how impactful it was.
4: Jasmine, let's fast forward. Your character, Whitley, the iconic Whitley, married Dwayne Wayne. They have three kids together. Their youngest is now enrolled at Hillman. For anybody who knows your character, they would not be surprised that Whitley turned out to be a business mogul and a tough mom. So could you just tell us a little bit about who Whitley Gilbert is now?
3: I'm pretty much like a helicopter mom with her, and it's very annoying. It's hard for her to, you know, get her independence and be on her own. Sometimes I feel like, oh my God, why would this child even like me?
36: This is your final warning. I need you to put your head down and focus on why you are actually at Hillman, or else you will be back in Connecticut on house arrest.
3: I was wondering how it was going to fly with the young people because, and my voice is a lot lower now too, and I really didn't know if I was going to be able to talk like this to everybody.
4: I was wondering how hard was it to get back into Whitley speak?
3: I was worried that I was, the chords were too damaged at this point in my life, that I was an alto when I did it 30 years ago, and now I'm more like a baritone.
4: And Malia, you play, as we said, the youngest daughter of Whitley and Dwayne. As Jasmine Guy just told us, clashes with her character, her mom, all the time. Talk a little bit about how we meet Deborah.
37: Yeah, we...
4: And Deborah, get it straight.
37: Yeah, Deborah, not Deborah, honey. Okay, this is Whitley Gilbert Wayne's child. She was not naming her no Deborah. Deborah, three syllables. So she is stumbling with maybe a lot less grace than her mother would want her to, through the process of finding herself. And she has to really forge her own path. And I think that's where that contentious quality comes from. Because, you know, even as a young person, you clash with your mom because you're finding yourself. Mm-hmm. But beneath that is even like, who am I outside the context of my parents?
4: Well, you know, a lot has been written in the annals of TV lore, you know, that it famously took a little bit of time for the original show to find its true voice. I mean, it dealt with some tough issues. This one comes right out of the gate with some tough issues. And I just wondered how you thought about that.
37: Covering stigmatized topics is the thing that made the show so amazing, because they did it in a way where it was funny and you gave people medicine in a way that was palatable. That was one of my main goals, to make sure that we pay homage to the way that the original did that for people.
4: Okay, before we let each of you go, and thank you both so much, Jasmine, what's your favorite thing about the show and working on it again?
3: Oh my goodness. I love the energy. These kids in between takes never stop singing, twerking,
37: I'm so sorry,
3: rapping, harmonizing. And I just sit back, and Daryl Bell came in my ear and he said, "We used to be like that." I said, "I know, but right now I need to rest. Let the puppies bounce around."
4: Okay, Malia, what about you? What's your favorite thing?
37: The hope. I think that's my favorite part of the show. Like, the hope, seeing young black, successful, stylish, funny, well cared for, well loved black youth. I'm so excited to just have that and be a part of it.
4: Malia Joy Moon, Jasmine Guy, they play daughter and mother on the reboot of the show A Different World. It's on Netflix. Thank you both so much.
3: Thank you,
37: Michelle.
4: This is NPR News.
1: It's no secret humans seem to be losing the war on rats. So to help fight, rat rangers enter the picture.
5: 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Because the reason that they're here is because we provide an ideal environment for them.
1: I'm Scott Detrow. Rat rangers in D.C. take residents into the city's back alleys at night to learn why rats thrive and ways to reduce rodents. 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
8: Sunshine mid-90s for the high today. It's going to be dry, low 90s sunshine for the weekend. Another ozone day today. Be aware of that. 81 right now. 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Jared Carroll, good morning, 5:30.
6: Live from NPR News in Washington, I'm Dave Mattingly. A federal judge is ordering the Trump administration

0: in their own tanks could still end up paying more at the checkout line. When businesses pay more to move goods, some of that expense gets passed along to consumers. Mark Wolf is with the National Energy Assistance Directors Association.
1: Diesel fuel is essential for trucks, for deliveries, and I think that those prices are being passed on as we speak. And so grocery costs are going up because groceries have to be delivered by trucks.
0: Wolf says perishable foods could be among the first places consumers notice the difference because they're delivered daily. The Trump administration is now weighing a full or partial ban on diesel exports, but some energy officials warn that could push prices higher in parts of the country. Windsor Johnston, NPR News.
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3: Live from News 88.7 in Houston, I'm Matt Harab. An arrest has been made following the fatal shooting of a Westfield High School student in spring. News 88.7's Tom Perumian has the latest.
4: The arrest of a 14-year-old student from Westfield High came just about 24 hours after the initial incident took place. 15-year-old Royce Witchett was gunned down just a few yards away from the campus after school let out for the afternoon on Tuesday. Sheriff Ed Gonzalez posted on X, the investigation remains ongoing. It is not known if he will be making a public statement. I'm Tom Perumian, News 88.7.
3: A recent report from Environment Texas found potentially unsafe levels of E. coli in Houston's bayous. Guadalupe Fernandez with Bayou City Waterkeeper says sewage maintenance and pollution prevention can help improve the water quality. Here's Fernandez speaking on Hello Houston.
5: We could one day maybe have a bayou where we can go back and swim in it, right? Back in the early days of Houston, folks were doing baptisms and swimming within our waterways.
3: The report found unsafe bacteria levels in some Houston waterways on all of the days they were tested in 2024 and 2025. Candidates for elected office in the city of Houston have a new penalty if they fail to file campaign finance reports on time. Their name will be included in a public list maintained by the city secretary, who will also file a complaint with the Texas Ethics Commission. Councilmember Julian Martinez spearheaded the new reporting rules.
6: They let the public know who finances our political campaigns. And they also help the public to know who can know the rules and follow the rules. Oftentimes, too often, candidates don't follow the rules, but there's no accountability.
3: The measure was unanimously approved by the city council yesterday. And a district court judge issued a mixed ruling in the legal fight between Fort Bend County Attorney Bridget Smith Lawson and two Republican members of Commissioner's Court. The judge ruled in favor of creating a new civil legal department in the county, which will be appointed by commissioners, but denied their request to transfer funding, resources, and staff from the county attorney's office in order to create it. The attorney representing Commissioners Andy Myers and Vincent Morales have since filed an appeal. For more news, make sure to head over to our website. That, of course, is HoustonPublicMedia.org. I'm Matt Harab, News 88.7.
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8: It's Morning Edition from NPR News. I'm Amy Martinez in Culver City, California.
9: And I'm Leila Faldin in Washington, D.C. Good morning. Russia's war against Ukraine is spreading and is a threat to the world. That was the message at the United Nations from Ukrainian President Volodymyr Zelensky. He called it a, quote, crazy war led by Russian President Vladimir Putin.
10: Can you even imagine him without war? He's patient zero, the one from whom this idea of war keeps spreading further.
8: Iran's president also addressed the world body, accusing the U.S. of being the world's bully. The Trump administration says it wants to promote peace negotiations in both of these conflicts.
9: Let's bring in NPR's diplomatic correspondent, Michelle Kellerman, to talk about where things stand. Good morning, Michelle.
11: Good morning, Leila.
9: So are there signs of any progress in either war?
11: In the Russia-Ukraine war, at least, Zelensky's been proposing this kind of energy ceasefire because Trump has been unhappy with Ukraine strikes on Russian oil and gas infrastructure, but the Ukrainians obviously want the Russians

0: to stop attacking Ukraine's energy grids ahead of another tough winter. They also want to allow grain to be exported as before. That's another big issue that has global implications on the world stage. A day after Trump met with Zelensky, Secretary of State Marco Rubio met with Russia's foreign minister, and I asked him afterwards if Russia would agree to that. Take a listen.
1: I think both sides have expressed an interest in some limited ceasefire that involved grain and energy. It doesn't solve the war, but it does, I think, in some ways, potentially alleviate some of the global pressures that are being felt as a result of that.
0: So that's where the diplomacy is focused on, this kind of short-term deal. Though there's a lot of concern that the conflict is intensifying and expanding as Russia violates NATO airspace. Russia's foreign minister, who spoke at the Security Council meeting on Ukraine yesterday, said Russia has no plans for a pause.
2: That war has upended grain and energy markets around the globe. The U.S. war against Iran has also affected the world economy. President Trump warned Iran that he's ready to annihilate them if they don't reach a deal. What was the Iranian response?
0: So Iranian President Masoud Pezeshkian sounded pretty defiant when he spoke to the UN. He said the Iranians won't bow to this pressure. He said the Iranians are not the terrorists, but they're the victims of terrorism. But despite all that kind of public posturing, the Iranians and the Trump administration envoys have been talking here through mediators. Secretary Rubio didn't give much of an indication of how those talks are going, and the Iranians say there was no breakthrough, that they just repeated their terms for what they need to reopen the Strait of Hormuz. But Leila, you know, that conflict is expanding too, with the Iranian-backed Houthis in Yemen now threatening shipping in the Red Sea, and there's no real clear endgame with the Trump administration.
2: I want to ask you about another speaker at the UN. Venezuela's interim leader, Delcy Rodriguez, made her address just 8 months after the U.S. seized former President Nicolas Maduro, who's now in jail just a few miles from the UN. What did she have to say?
0: Well, she seems intent on burnishing her credentials as a stateswoman. The last time she was here at the UN General Assembly in 2019 as Maduro's vice president, she told the chamber that Venezuela, quote, does not kneel before any imperial power. This time around, she praised Trump and she had a photo op with him. He's talked her up, too, saying he doesn't think Venezuela is ready for elections. So that gives her more time to consolidate power.
2: That's NPR's diplomatic correspondent, Michelle Kellerman. Thank you, Michelle.
0: Thank you.
3: Let's bring in Richard Haass into the conversation. He's an experienced diplomat and served as president of the Council on Foreign Relations for 20 years. He also publishes the Substack, Home and Away. Richard, let's start with Venezuela. We just heard from Michelle Kellerman that Delcy Rodriguez, the country's interim president, said in her speech that Venezuela will hold elections in transition to, quote, full democracy. How genuine of a commitment does that sound to you?
4: Well, ultimately, there has to be some political reform in order to keep stability, to have legitimacy. I think she and actually the administration are right that you can't jam it through. You don't want to see this trigger civil resistance or armed resistance, much less. But there's a lack of a specific timetable. So I think it's a question of when rather than if, but at least she put it on the agenda for the first time since taking office, and I think that's a step in the right direction.
3: President Trump made a big deal to get 65 billion barrels of Venezuelan oil. He's very proud of that. Now, here's the thing, Richard, with free democracies, they could vote in leaders that may not want to cooperate with the Trump administration on oil the way Delcy Rodriguez has. How much do you think the United States will be a partner in helping establish a democracy in Venezuela?
4: Well, it has not been a priority at all for this administration. And look, what you mentioned is a big issue. There's questions of the future of Venezuelan politics. If there are elections, who wins them? There's also big questions about the future of American politics. If you were to have, say, a Democrat president who disagrees with what the United States has been doing in Venezuela. And the problem of all this for oil companies is they have to make enormous investments that pay out over, say, a decade. And this uncertainty politically at both ends is not a good thing.
3: All right, so what did you make of Ukrainian President Volodymyr Zelensky's speech and the talk of Russia's war spreading?
4: It's real. It's what a lot of people in Europe are worried about, that Russia might put pressure on European countries, particularly the Baltic countries, maybe Poland, in order to intimidate them, to get them to back off support for Ukraine. Maybe also Putin wants to show the cleavages within NATO, and particularly between the United States and its European partners. He's not winning the war with Ukraine, but he maybe could score a geopolitical victory against NATO.
3: What about at the General Assembly? Was there any speech to you that was especially impactful or that caught your ear?
4: And the one speech everybody is talking about is President Trump's speech, because really what it did was underscore that this is a fundamentally different American foreign policy. For 80 years, we led the world, I'd say, through consent. And what you had here was much more the United States leading the world or attempting to impose its will on the world, more through coercion, much more unilaterally. A very different relationship between the United States and the world. Not that that was new, but it was underscored.
3: You know, we've heard analysis earlier this week that the UN was becoming less relevant, that a lot of the real conversations were happening off on the sidelines. Richard, so far, have you seen anything this week that differs from that assessment?
4: No, the UN has become a venue, almost like Davos or any of these other places where people gather. But the actual UN is a place where, one, people give speeches, and two, they set up side meetings. But the UN is an institution that collectively does something? Not at all. And in some ways, it can't. Great power politics, Russia, China, the United States have reemerged. And the UN now is as gridlocked as the streets of New York City.
3: Wow, a venue. That's quite a different way to see the United Nations.
4: It's not what the founders anticipated, but again, great power politics rivalries make the Security Council, which requires consensus, it gets in the way of any collective action, and I don't think that's going to change. The UN reflects the world much more than leads the world.
3: Richard Haass is President Emeritus at the Council on Foreign Relations. Richard, thank you.
4: Thanks for having me.
5: 542, it's Morning Edition on News 88.7. I'm Jared Carroll. Good morning. Gulf Freeway headed in around Cullen near our studios. Reports of a new crash. Sunshine 95 for the high, 81 right now. 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
9: Good morning, I'm Hugh Morgan at the BBC. Pakistan has carried out airstrikes on multiple sites in Afghanistan, it says were used to launch border drone attacks. Officials said Pakistani air defences had intercepted the drones. The BBC's Caroline Davis is in Islamabad.
10: Pakistan's information minister said Pakistan launched what he called precision aerial and drone strikes on the launch sites. He called on the Afghan Taliban government to take action against what he called terrorist entities operating from the Afghan soil. The Afghan Taliban government has repeatedly denied harbouring these groups.
9: The head of the UN Maritime Agency, the IMO, says global shipping has never been so impacted by conflict as it currently is. Arsenio Dominguez said political determination was needed to prevent shipping becoming collateral damage.
11: We have never been affected at the level of what we're experiencing right now because of the different geopolitical conflicts in different parts of the world. We're looking at around 100 vessels that have been hit since June this year.
9: And Meta has announced a new model of audio-only smart glasses after a backlash driven by privacy concerns. Existing smart glasses with cameras can capture video and photos from the wearer's perspective. Meta's CEO, Mark Zuckerberg, explained the advantages of the new models.
12: This opens up a lot of new design possibilities. They can look like any other glasses. You can make them much lighter and slimmer. They have the longest battery of any of our glasses.
9: I'm Hugh Morgan at the BBC in London.
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15: today, an educated guess. The University of Houston's College of Engineering presents this series about the machines that make our civilization run and the people whose ingenuity created them. Mathematics is like a stack of oranges. Each new mathematical result sits atop results that came before it. And just as importantly, each new result provides a foundation for those that come later. If an important result is shown to be wrong, it's like pulling an orange from the middle of the stack. Everything on top comes crashing down. Fortunately, that doesn't happen too often. That's because mathematicians require proof. Indisputable, deductive proof before they add an orange to the stack. But on rare occasion, they'll do something a bit out of the ordinary. They'll conjecture a result is true, even if no one's actually proved it. Then, they'll continue building the mathematical orange pile while waiting for someone to come up with a proof. Of course, there has to be good reason to take this exceptional step, and that's the case for the famous P versus NP conjecture. The conjecture impacts all sorts of practical problems. Internet security, truck dispatching, circuit board design. These are just a few of the problems that belong to a class called NP. Some of the problems in NP are known to be easy. That is, we can solve them pretty quickly. This subclass of easy problems is called P. Now, we think many of the problems in NP are fundamentally harder than those found in the subclass P, and there's a lot of evidence pointing to that conclusion. But there's no proof, so it remains a conjecture. In the vernacular of computer science, the conjecture states P is not equal to NP. Proving or disproving this conjecture is considered so important, it's one of the seven millennium problems. Resolving it comes with a $1 million reward and a place in history. And what if the conjecture is wrong? Today's internet security protocols rely on the difficulty of a particular problem in NP. We don't think the problem is in the subclass P, but we don't know for certain. If the conjecture is wrong, if P equals NP and the internet security problem turns out to be easy, then all hell will break loose in the world of internet commerce. Less dramatic, but even more consequential, is what will happen to the world of problems we can solve with computers. If the conjecture's wrong, we'll wake up to find we can solve problems we thought were unimaginably difficult. And that's a good thing. But it also means countless years of human effort will cease to be of any value. A lot of oranges will come toppling down. Most experts are confident we're right, but the fact remains, we really don't know. We'll just have to wait and see what happens to our ever-growing stack of oranges. I'm Andy Boyd at the University of Houston, where we're interested in the way inventive minds work.
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5: 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Good morning. Gold Freeway 45 headed in right around Cullen or the Spur 5 at Calhoun. Reports of a car fire. They haven't turned the camera, so don't know if it's there. Watch for fire crews rolling up to that. On the next Houston Matters, a new documentary follows three Texas Republican women elected to office as they navigate work and politics. It's called The Life of the Party. We're going to learn about it this morning at 9 on News 88.7 and YouTube.
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5: Sunshine mid-90s for the high, 76 for the low tonight. Sunshine low 90s Friday into the weekend, 81 right now.
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21: From Marketplace in Washington, I'm Kimberly Adams. The average rate on a traditional 30-year fixed mortgage just rose above 7.1%, the highest in more than 2 years. That's pushing more people towards adjustable rate mortgages, where the rate changes typically after 5, 7, or 10 years. Marketplace's Samantha Fields has more.
22: Nearly 10% of people who applied for a mortgage last week went for an adjustable rate, according to the Mortgage Bankers Association. That's up from 8% a month ago. Susan Wachter at the University of Pennsylvania's Wharton School says it makes sense given how high rates are on a 30-year fixed.
23: 7% is a daunting number, and an adjustable rate mortgage is 6% plus some change,
22: which can make a big difference in affordability. But she says adjustable rate mortgages can be risky.
23: A 6% loan today could, depending on the term, it could 5 years be 8.10%. And that is likely to be not affordable.
22: A lot of people take out an adjustable rate mortgage, betting that rates will drop before their loan adjusts and they'll be able to refinance, says Chris Mayer at Longbridge Financial.
24: That can be a dangerous game. It's not simple to predict mortgage rates.
22: They could easily go up rather than down. And he says there's also always the possibility that home prices could fall.
24: And if home prices fall, you're also not going to be able to refinance, particularly if you didn't have a huge down payment. So there's all sorts of risks that people should really be cognizant of.
22: Especially if they're doing it in search of affordability. I'm Samantha Fields for Marketplace.
2: 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Dow, S&P, and NASDAQ futures are down in the negative 0.2 to negative 0.9% range, with the Dow future down 125 points. The 10-year Treasury yield is up at 5.13%, the highest rate in almost 20 years.
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2: It's time once again for us to take the Marketplace Economic Pulse, our series where we get views on the economy from a range of perspectives. 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
25: Good morning.
2: You recently wrote a story about how many of the hospitality workers in Vegas are at risk of losing their temporary protected status. Some have already lost it. What's going on there?
25: Well, you know, revoking TPS or temporary protected status is part of the administration's enhanced immigration enforcement efforts. The Trump administration has already ended TPS for about a dozen countries, everything from Afghanistan, Nicaragua, Syria, Yemen, and others. And the Culinary Union held a news conference just before the TPS status for people from El Salvador was going to stop on September 9th. The union spokesperson called it an emergency. Nevada is home to close to 6,000 TPS recipients, and the Culinary Union is made up of members from over 170 countries, and 60% of their members are immigrants. So it's significant. But here's what also happened. Shortly after that deadline passed, the Trump administration suddenly put this decision on hold, saying that TPS for people from El Salvador would remain in effect. But it's not known if this is permanent or temporary, or even when a new announcement is going to be made.
21: How much would you say the loss of those workers, if this actually all goes through, would impact Vegas and the wider Nevada economy?
25: Well, you know, for an individual, it can just cause a lot of turmoil. You know, one day you have a job that helps you sustain your home and your family, and the next, well, that's all in jeopardy. And then that has a ripple effect because so many immigrants fill service jobs. And this is everything from the hospitality industry, but it's also affecting construction, for example. And construction is a big deal in this area, especially because there's a shortage of housing. So several different industries can be affected by this.
21: The last time we spoke, we talked about the Latin entertainment industry and how that's been affected by immigration enforcement. And it's particularly important during September. Can you tell us what's going on there and give us an update?
25: Well, yes, September is typically a huge draw for Fiestas Patrias, which basically celebrates Mexican independence. It's kind of like the 4th of July. And so typically you'll see many Latin artists perform during this month. Last year, part of the administration's enhanced enforcement efforts meant denying or revoking visas for these performers. There were also a few who had been scheduled to headline music festivals, from the Napa Festival in California to the Michelada Fest in Chicago and others. And the Michelada Fest had to be canceled. And as you know, canceling festivals like this has a trickle-down effect on local vendors and the community as a whole. For this September, while we don't have the numbers for this September, I can only tell you what I've seen, and which is significantly more Latino shows this year than last year. We see big stars like Alejandro Fernandez, and for the first time, a Latino artist headlined the Sphere, that was Karim León. But overall, while many of these issues that are impacting the local economy are increasing, you know, what we're also seeing is resiliency and adaptability.
21: Yvette Fernandez is the regional reporter for the Mountain West News Bureau. Thank you so much.
25: Thank you, Kimberly.
21: I also asked Yvette about some of her other reporting, including the politics of data centers in Nevada. You can hear our full conversation on our website, marketplace.org. In Washington, I'm Kimberly Adams with the Marketplace Morning Report. 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
5: 5:59, it's News 88.7. Good morning. Gulf Freeway traveling in, 45 around Cullen-Calhoun area in front of U of H in our studios. Fire crews putting out a car fire. 95 for the high today. Sunshine's going to feel like 103, another ozone action day. So if you've got some lung issues, stay inside if you can. Hottest part of the day, mid-70s for the low tonight. Getting down into the low 90s Friday, going into Saturday with slight chance of rain. Sunshine on Sunday, 93 for the high, 81 right now.
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2: Good morning. A federal judge ordered the Trump administration to let journalists from CNN, Politico, and MS Now back into the White House. He was not persuaded that national security was the real reason behind the bans. It's Morning Edition from NPR News.
5: What a new poll is saying about how the rising cost of food is impacting Texas families. Local News, 6:04.
2: Trade is on the agenda for President Trump and Chinese leader Xi Jinping today. I'm Leila Faldin.
1: And I'm Martinez. China cut its purchases from American farmers over the trade war, and farmers' expenses keep rising. Also, Tucker Carlson describes a one-on-one meeting with Trump in the Oval Office about the reasons for the Iran war and how Carlson was mesmerized by a partisan lie for decades. And the legal fight over Dolly Parton's estate. It's Thursday, September 24th. On this day in 1991, Nirvana came as they were and released Nevermind. News is next.
3: Live from NPR News in Washington, I'm Corva Coleman. A federal judge has temporarily blocked President Trump's decision banning three media organizations from the White House. The judge ruled the White House must restore access to CNN, MS Now, and Politico. The outlets sued, alleging the White House blocked them because President Trump doesn't like their content. Israel's war against Hamas in Gaza has been a major topic during the UN General Assembly this week. Several world leaders have used their speeches to bluntly criticize Israel's conduct. Now, Israeli Prime Minister Benjamin Netanyahu will have his turn to address UN delegates today. NPR's Kat Lonsdorf reports.
4: UN Secretary General Antonio Guterres first condemned the Hamas-led attack on Israel in 2023, but then said what followed by Israel was a, quote, onslaught on Palestinians in Gaza. He also said Israeli violence and settlement expansion in the Israeli-occupied West Bank is raising the, quote, specter of ethnic cleansing. Turkish President Recep Tayyip Erdogan described Gaza as a, quote, concentration camp, while Jordan's King Abdullah II said Israel is a, quote, regional threat that operates with terrifying levels of impunity. Netanyahu has yet to directly respond to much of the criticism, but is set to land in New York on Thursday, address the UN, and return to Israel, all in the same day. Kat Lonsdorf, NPR News, Tel Aviv.
3: President Trump has received Chinese President Xi Jinping for a state visit to the U.S. Trump is planning a state dinner for him tonight. NPR's Emily Fang says one of the issues hanging over their summit is whether they can smooth over significant trade disagreements.
7: And I'm also going to be looking out for whether the two countries can extend a fragile detente, despite real friction over issues like export controls and sanctions. And I'll note that hours before the summit, the U.S. Treasury Secretary announced a two-month extension of a truce on rare earths, which is something China dominates. But so far, I haven't seen China confirm the details.
3: NPR's Emily Fang reporting. An expert advisory panel has voted to recommend the Food and Drug Administration approve a blood test that can detect multiple forms of cancer. NPR's Yuki Noguchi reports it is not always reliable.
8: The Galleri blood test made by the company Grail says its device can screen for up to 50 cancers using a single blood draw for those patients 50 and over. As Michelle Tarver, head of the FDA's Center for Devices and Radiological Health, said,
10: "The concept of blood-based multi-cancer detection tests, such as the one being discussed today, represents a genuinely promising opportunity. Access to the right diagnostic test at the right time can be truly transformative. However, at the same time, technologies with this kind of reach and novelty demand careful, rigorous evaluation."
8: The test's already on the market, but FDA approval would allow Medicare to cover its cost. Yuki Noguchi, NPR News.
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26: Live from News 88.7 in Houston, I'm Matt Harab. New polling shows the impact of rising food costs on Texas families. Our Abigail Rubin reports half of Texas families in the poll said at least one member of the household is skipping meals or eating less.
27: Stacy Sanchez is the director of No Kid Hungry Texas, the organization that published the poll Wednesday. She says federal funding and policy changes to food assistance programs are occurring as food is getting more expensive, creating what she calls a perfect storm.
28: The most vulnerable among us, seniors and children, are kind of the people who are unfortunately being punished by all this.
27: Sanchez says she's concerned these trends could have a devastating effect on Texas, which already has the highest rate of food insecurity in the country. I'm Abigail Ruman in Dallas.
26: Local political experts are pointing to mounting bipartisan political pressure as the reason behind a pause in data center-related permits in Texas. Governor Abbott made that announcement earlier this week. Brandon Rodinghouse is a political science professor at the University of Houston and explained the dilemma on Houston Matters.
29: You've got the people on the right saying it's a land use and electricity
9: issue on the left. You've got people saying it's a privacy issue, and you've got them saying that they don't like the environmental impact of data centers. So it's all swirled together into one kind of concern.
26: Those permits are on pause until the Electric Reliability Council of Texas completes an audit of the existing waitlist for data centers interested in connecting to the state's grid. The Texas Attorney General's office is trying to put an end to Harris County's misdemeanor bail reform. Our Sarah Gruno says attorneys were in court this week arguing their case.
11: Since 2019, the O'Donnell consent decree has given most misdemeanor defendants the opportunity to be released from jail before trial without having to pay cash bail first. It stems from a 2016 lawsuit that argued Houston area defendants charged with low-level crimes were penalized for being unable to afford cash bail. U.S. District Judge Lee Rosenthal heard arguments on the state's effort to vacate the consent decree on Tuesday. Joe Russo, who represents the Attorney General's office, urged Rosenthal to apply a legal rule that would bring the case back into the hands of the state, not federal court. That could give the AG's office an advantage in the case. Attorneys defending the consent decree argued that the state's arguments are, quote, wildly broad. Rosenthal has not yet issued a ruling in the case. I'm Sarah Gruno, News 88.7.
26: And the remains of a Texas State University student who went missing 6 years ago have been found. Those close to Jason Landry reported him missing after he did not return home from a drive back home to Missouri City from San Marcos back in 2020. Landry's crashed vehicle at the time was found, but he was not. Earlier this month, a resident recovered remains in Caldwell County, and after further testing, it was determined to be Landry. No details, though, have been given about his cause of death. Investigators do say, though, that there was no indication of foul play. I'm Matt Harab, News 88.7.
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1: It's Morning Edition from NPR News. I'm A. Martinez in Culver City, California.
2: And I'm Leila Faldil in Washington, D.C. A federal judge is ordering the Trump administration to restore access to the three media organizations banned from the White House.
1: In a ruling just after midnight, Judge Timothy Kelly granted a 2-week temporary restraining order to CNN, MS Now, and Politico. President Trump had their reporters' White House press credentials revoked. He said they, quote, purposely write negative news.
2: NPR's David Folkenflik joins us now to talk about all this. Good morning, David.
13: Good morning, Leila.
2: Okay, so let's start with that late night court ruling. What did it say?
13: It was pretty declarative. You had Judge Timothy Kelly. He ordered the White House to, the quote is, immediately return, reinstate, and restore the press credentials to the reporters of MS Now, CNN, and Politico as the litigation continues. And he made clear he thought that these news organizations were likely to prevail in the process. It was interesting. This was presented to the public and covered rightly as a big First Amendment battle over free speech. Were they being punished for their coverage by the president because he didn't like it? Fine. Yes, maybe. But that wasn't what was decided here. Judge Kelly ruled that there was a clear violation of these institutions' due process rights. That's part of the Fifth Amendment. That is, you can't have something taken away from you without being told ahead of time and being given a chance to weigh in and even appeal that decision. He said the government clearly deprived them of that. And he dismissed the argument that the three outlets had jeopardized national security, which the administration's lawyers from the Justice Department had argued. He said there was no real record for that. He said that that doesn't hold.
2: Now, you were at court yesterday. How did the hearing play out?
13: Well, to be fair, it was a virtual hearing, so I listened in, and I got to tell you, if you listened into the hearing, you pretty much knew this is where it was going to say. Before he let the lawyers from the two sides make their presentations, he said it seemed pretty clear to him that they had violated the right of due process. Theodore Boutros, the First Amendment lawyer representing these coalition of news outlets, put out a statement about 2 o'clock in the morning. He said, this is a strong ruling vindicating freedom of the press, due process, and the rule of law. We greatly appreciate the court's swift action. And of course, the judges said that the media outlets are likely to prevail.
2: Now, other major news organizations have stood by CNN, MS Now, and Politico, including NPR, not using pool coverage of the president or suspending pool coverage. So with this ruling, will everything go back to business as usual?
13: Well, Boutros had made the argument that there was irreparable harm being done to the news organizations, and the judge bought into that. You saw that the White House video pool has not covered Trump events since those passes were withdrawn, so far in solidarity with CNN. The upcoming visit of the president of China will serve as a test. You know, will CNN be allowed back in the pool to do its job this week? Will the others, you know, take that audio? You know, Fox, CBS, NBC, some of the other members of this pool were at Joint Base Andrews yesterday, but not filming in observance of this kind of action in solidarity. There were some other smaller news outlets that were filming there, but these aren't ones that the major outlets are taking. So we're going to see. One thing I will say is the president has said he essentially anticipated this, suggesting a legal appeal, but the White House could take other actions against CNN, prevent them from perhaps getting to smaller places like the Oval Office rather than the pool. And that would greatly inhibit their ability to perform the pool function as well. We don't know yet how this will play out.
2: NPR's David Folkenflik. Thank you, David.
13: You bet.
6: For more on the judge's ruling, Gabe Rotman joins us now. He's vice president of policy with the Reporters Committee for Freedom of the Press. His group filed a friend of the court brief in this case, supporting the three outlets targeted by President Trump. NPR is one of the news organizations that signed on. Gabe, so what's your reaction to this ruling?
14: It's a very strong ruling. It's not surprising. The judge primarily found that the White House had violated the due process rights of the three affected news organizations. And basically what that means is the White House didn't give them notice of the reason for the termination of their access and an opportunity to respond before they suspended access. But there's something more. The judge nodded to the larger point that we made in the friend of the court brief that the Reporters Committee, the White House Correspondents Association, and 49 news organizations joined. There's a fundamental concept under the First Amendment. It's called viewpoint discrimination. But basically what it means is the White House facility doesn't need to let journalists in. But once it does, which it has done now for a century, once it does, it cannot exclude journalists or news organizations because it doesn't like what they report. And there's a good reason for that. And the reason is, you know, the president is a public servant. The White House is paid for with taxpayer dollars. And the public has a profound interest in unfettered information, not distorted information coming from the White House. And if the White House can control access and select journalists that it likes and exclude journalists that it dislikes, it has a distorting effect on the information that goes out to the public, and that makes it much more difficult for the public to hold the government accountable.
6: Gabe, could the Trump administration come back and do things, so to speak, by the book? In other words, give advance notice, not say it's because we don't like the coverage. Could they make a second attempt that way?
14: So that's a good question. The White House has significant discretion, obviously, in terms of how it manages access to the building. It can make decisions based on legitimate security grounds. The one thing that it cannot do exclude journalists or news organizations because they perceive the coverage as critical. There's something else. There's also a concept under the First Amendment called First Amendment retaliation. And that just means that the government may not retaliate against you for exercising your rights. That includes your right to free speech or free press. It also includes your right to go to court to vindicate your rights. And so if the White House were to do something in retaliation for the news organizations going to court to vindicate their rights, that could also be improper.
6: Do you think an unintended consequence of this is that maybe people understand why press freedom laws are in place to begin with?
14: Yeah, I think this is one where it's easy to wrap your head around it. You know, the president, the affected news organizations attorney said during the hearing yesterday, the president is literally their top witness because his statements during the press conference on Friday and then on social media manifestly clear that the motive behind the ban is because the president finds the reporting from the affected news outlets too negative.
1: Now, just to be clear again, this is a temporary restraining order. Gives the outlets their press passes back for 2 weeks. How long do you expect, though, Gabe, the legal process to take before a definitive resolution can be come to?
14: The judge seems to want to build a record here, and so it may take a little bit, although I suspect that this case may move relatively quickly. Under the First Amendment, the deprivation of your First Amendment rights for even one day is considered irreparable harm. And, you know, basically what that means is that the harm is so serious that the courts will move quickly in cases where your free speech rights or free press rights have been deprived. So I anticipate the case will move relatively quickly, but the judge does want to build a record and then issue, I think, a reasoned decision.
1: Just a few seconds left here. President Trump has gone after the press a lot, even going back to his first administration. Overall, has he succeeded?
14: No, I don't think so. As we've seen with the Pentagon, as we've seen with the White House, these access restrictions are not successful. And journalists are resilient. They'll keep doing their jobs. They'll keep getting the news to the public.
1: That's Gabe Rotman of the Reporters Committee for Freedom of the Press. Gabe, thanks.
14: Thanks very much.
2: The FBI says it's investigating criminal hackers' claims to have breached the computer system for the Bureau's jobs website. The apparent hack could pose a counterintelligence risk for the nation's premier law enforcement agency. NPR Justice correspondent Ryan Lucas reports.
15: The cyber criminal group known as Shiny Hunters has claimed responsibility for the hack. In a message circulated online and addressed to FBI Director Kash Patel, the group says it now holds sensitive data on almost all FBI agents and people who applied for a job at the Bureau. Cynthia Kaiser is a former senior FBI cyber official, now with the Halcyon Ransomware Research Center.
16: At least some of the claims are true because the FBI jobs portal's been down. It was apparently defaced. So you have to at least take some of those claims as true.
15: The FBI says in a statement on X that it is aware of the hackers' claims to have breached the system and taken FBI employees' personally identifiable information, things like name, address, and phone number. Having that information out in the world has counterintelligence implications, Kaiser says.
16: This is a goldmine for foreign actors, for other countries looking to figure out ways to target FBI employees, just know more about what might be going on at the FBI, what types of numbers there are, how they can target people, etc.
15: A bigger immediate concern for her, though, revolves around questions of basic safety.
16: I'm worried a little bit more about the short-term effects of criminals who could get their hands on this type of data and actually target FBI employees and their families at their homes.
15: That's because FBI agents' names are on publicly available court records that connect them to specific criminal cases. As for the ongoing investigation into the breach, Kaiser says in the immediate term, the FBI typically tries to verify the data that's been taken and alert employees and applicants whose information may have been affected. It also likely will redouble its efforts against the group behind this.
16: It feels like a really bad idea to target law enforcement, especially in such a publicly shaming way. You put a target on your back.
15: Kaiser says Shiny Hunters is generally motivated by money. In this instance, though, the motive appears to be elsewhere. The group is demanding that the FBI change or remove a public advisory it released about the group and its tactics. Ryan Lucas, NPR News, Washington.
5: It's Morning Edition on News 88.7 at 6:19. I-10 traveling in at Uvalde reports of a new crash. Also, Gulf Freeway inbound at the South Loop. They cleared one. On the next Hello Houston, Ernie Manoos and Tessa Barrera talk with Harris County Precinct 3 Commissioner Tom Ramsey about the property tax hike and why he voted against it. Also, former Astro TV announcer Bill Brown will give us his thoughts on the season and his long career. That's coming up this morning at 11. Weather time, ABC 13 meteorologist Sidley Loresca is with us.
17: Near record-breaking heat on tap for your Thursday. High temperature readings once again into the upper 90s. Looking for a high in Houston of 97, 97 in Katy. Sugarland at 96, Galveston today 88 degrees. Slim chance you'll get in on any storms today. Lower humidity on tap on Friday and Saturday. Those overnight lows dropping into the upper 60s to low 70s. I'm ABC 13 meteorologist Alita Loresca for News 88.7.
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1: 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I'm A. Martinez.
2: I'm Layla Faldin.
21: And I'm Steve Inskeep. Tucker Carlson, the one-time ally of President Trump, is saying more about Trump's war with Iran.
22: He was pushed by a foreign country to do this. It is the most profoundly destructive thing any single decision a president has made in our history. I feel sorry for him. I'm not angry at him personally. I don't think that he had the latitude to make this decision on his own.
21: Carlson spoke at a studio in Maine for the NPR video program Newsmakers. During decades in Washington, he was a journalist, TV pundit, guest on NPR, and huge star on Fox News. When Fox fired him, Carlson took his show to the internet. And in 2024, he spoke with the crowd at the Republican convention.
23: I can't hear you, but I know it's something good.
21: That speech was just days after Trump survived an assassination attempt.
23: Everything was different after that moment. Everything. And this convention is different. The nation is different. The world is different. Donald Trump is different.
21: Back then, Carlson said the shooting transformed Trump into a national leader. Today, Carlson says he feels the shooting transformed Trump into a creature of permanent Washington. In our long talk, he offered a theory that American populists are always shot, and he suggested that Trump got the message. Carlson has lately been talking of a third-party movement, although he says he is not the one to organize it.
22: I don't think I could organize your daughter's birthday party. I don't have the skills for that. My skills are rhetorical.
21: He has used those skills to claim not only that Israel influenced Trump, but that it controls both parties, which led to a question as we sat face to face. Should President Trump be impeached for going to war with Iran?
22: Should he be impeached? He's not going to be removed for this because both parties agree with it, and that's kind of the point. Trump joined the other side in the Uniparty to do this. So he's not going to be punished for it. They'll get him on corruption or whatever.
21: That's a bit of an evasion, though, respectfully, in saying, well, it's never going to happen.
22: Should he be
21: removed from office if you believe, as you've said, that he effectively betrayed the country?
22: He should have been removed from office immediately when he threatened nuclear war.
21: Carlson was referring to Trump's threats to destroy Iran. In our conversation, Carlson talked of the Senate minority leader, who is Jewish, and a Republican congressman who served with the Israel Defense Forces. Carlson knows how this all sounds, and he volunteered that he is not prejudiced.
22: None of this is an anti-Semitic conspiracy theory. There's nothing anti-Semitic about it. What you're seeing now revealed is the control of what was supposed to be the most powerful country in the world by a country of 9 million people with no resources.
21: Let me push back on a couple of elements there. You mentioned a uniparty.
22: Yes.
21: Feeling that the parties are on the same page.
22: Yes.
21: It seems to me that regarding war with Iran, That is demonstrably not true. Obviously, there are a lot of Democrats who support Israel and Israel's point of view. And yet the last two Democratic presidents made a nuclear deal with Iran and then tried to remake a nuclear deal with Iran rather than launching a regime change war against Iran. It just doesn't seem like a true statement.
22: Which is a huge improvement over what Trump did. However, the last two Democratic administrations, Biden and Obama, were committed to an anti-Iran policy, which is expressed through sanctions. So it didn't work in any sense. And while,
21: except to get to the nuclear deal ultimately, but go on.
22: Yeah, I guess. But what did they achieve in the end? I guess the point is
21: 10-year agreement.
22: Of course.
21: Yeah.
22: But the orientation itself is what got us to this war. And the orientation was this: Iran is America's greatest enemy.
21: Carlson insisted that other problems are more important. He says he's come to believe the whole U.S. political debate is a distraction.
22: And I wasn't able to see it because I was caught in the partisan lie. I was mesmerized by, and I was part of, by the way, the machinery of this as a cable news host for 29 years. I was part of this, effectively a deception, where the parties, you know, disagree on an issue, trans rights, amnesty, which are, you know, they're real issues. I'm not saying they have no meaning.
21: You've talked about them on camera so far.
22: I've talked about them extensively. Yeah, yeah, yeah. In fact, I've talked about them way too much and sort of missed the fact that, I don't know, we still tax income at almost twice the rate of investing, at labor at twice the rate of capital. It's like,
21: the capital gains tax versus the income tax.
22: Yeah, yeah. I mean, that's kind of the biggest fact of our tax code.
21: I want to follow up on something else you said. You said you're not being anti-Semitic to criticize Israel in this way.
22: Right.
21: I assume you understand. When you start talking about people with dual loyalty and strange connections to Israel who are also in the government and a uniparty that is taking orders from outside, people who are anti-Semitic are liable to hear certain things in that. What do you make of that? What do you make of the
22: people
21: way that
22: people who are anti-Semitic are liable to? I don't really know anybody who's anti-Semitic, for one thing. So I can't confirm that.
21: You would agree that there have been anti-Semites.
22: Of course.
21: Okay, go on.
22: You know, people, there's a lot of tribalism in this world.
21: True.
22: Now more than ever. And I detest it and worry about it a lot.
21: But you're a thoughtful guy. Do you ever wonder, wow, maybe that's me? Or maybe I'm having that effect or giving that impression, even if I don't mean it.
22: I think that we haven't had this conversation for 60 years because people are afraid of being called a bigot for noticing something that has nothing to do with ethnicity. And I just refuse to participate in that because the stakes are now too high.
21: Would a simpler explanation be the president has no idea about foreign affairs, doesn't listen to people, and made a mistake?
22: Well, that's not likely in his case because it's not true. And I'm not guessing about this. I was there.
21: But you've quoted him as waving off the risk by saying it'll all be fine, which could
22: You want to know what he said? Tell you exactly what he said. And I haven't said this, but I'm just going to tell you.
21: Sure.
22: And this is a fact. I had flown back from Tel Aviv, from Ben Gurion Airport, after seeing the ambassador. And 2 days later, I was in the Oval with Trump alone. He said, this war is not about Iran's nuclear program, which you told me and the world that you eliminated last summer in June.
21: Yeah.
22: This war is being pushed by Israel. And he looked at me and said, yes, you're right. But in the end, we all die anyway. So it doesn't matter. That's exactly what he said.
21: Tucker Carlson, who broke with the president, though he remains close to Vice President Vance. We asked the White House about Carlson's claim that Trump said we'll all die anyway. They did not answer specifically, but referred us to a social media post by the president calling Carlson and others, quote, stupid people. You can watch our talk with Carlson. He discusses Trump's faith and says Graham Plattner should still be on the ballot in Maine. The video is on the NPR app, YouTube, Spotify, and elsewhere. 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
3: It's no secret humans seem to be losing the war on rats. 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
8: Live from NPR News in Washington, I'm Dave Mattingly. Less than a week after President Trump revoked the White House press credentials of three media outlets, a federal judge is ordering those credentials be temporarily restored. CNN, MS Now, and Politico sued after the president took the action, arguing their First Amendment rights were being violated. Ukraine's president is urging world leaders to help end what he calls Russia's crazy war against his country. The U.S. and European countries are worried the conflict is spreading. NPR's Michelle Kellerman reports from the UN General Assembly in New York.
9: Ukrainian President Volodymyr Zelensky says it's madness that Russia keeps fighting to

0: Holtz calls that unacceptable. Michelle Kellerman, NPR News, New York.
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2: 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U.S. Congressman Greg Kassar says Wilbur Garces Perez needs surgery after being shot by an immigration enforcement agent in Austin on Sunday. Kassar visited the 28-year-old Venezuelan man yesterday at the South Texas ICE Processing Center. Kassar says Perez saw a medical specialist who determined he needs surgery. He says a bullet remains lodged in Perez's body.
3: We're still talking about a young man who's been convicted of no crime, who is still bleeding after seeing the specialist today. He needs to get that surgery without delay and without government interference.
2: Perez was hospitalized after the shooting, then taken into ICE custody and transported to that detention facility. His attorney has questioned the medical care he has received. The Department of Homeland Security, though, says Perez is receiving round-the-clock medical care, including pain medication. State Senator Angela Paxton is stressing party loyalty this November. The estranged wife of U.S. Senate candidate Ken Paxton made those comments last week to a group of Republican women in Round Rock.
4: It's not the people. It's the seat. Because we have more control over that seat. And the future, when we control the seat, when it's still in the family, even if we're mad at it.
2: She did not mention her husband by name, but the speech was entitled The Elephant in the Room. Angela Paxton filed for divorce last year, citing infidelity and what she called biblical grounds. As Constitution Week wraps up, an assistant professor of law at the University of Houston says the U.S. Constitution needs to be updated. News 88.7's Tom Perumian reports.
5: Professor David Frumkin explains why he believes a revision of the Constitution is needed.
6: Today, the separation of powers has collapsed. Congress is not making fundamental decisions for the country. The chief executive is acting unilaterally in ways that would have shocked the framers.
5: Frumkin also advocates reframing the United States Senate. He says the Senate gives way too much power to small states, leaving the larger, more populous states underrepresented. I'm Tom Perumian, News 88.7.
2: And Texas death row inmate Kershawn Ramey was executed last night for a triple murder in Jackson County in 2005. His co-defendant was put to death last week. Ramey is the sixth Texas death row inmate executed this year. I'm Matt Harrop.
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8: It's Morning Edition from NPR News. I'm Amy Martinez in Culver City, California.
9: And I'm Leila Faldin in Washington, D.C. Good morning. There is a legal fight over Dolly Parton's estate worth hundreds of millions of dollars. A judge in Tennessee has granted a temporary restraining order against Parton's nephew and former head of security less than a month after she died. Her longtime manager asked the court to intervene. The court filing accuses that nephew, Brian Seaver, of threats, extortion, and intimidation. Emily Cochran is a national reporter for the New York Times who covers the South from Nashville, and she joins me now to talk about this. Good morning, Emily.
10: Good morning.
9: Thanks for being here. So Dolly Parton's husband, Carl Dean, died last year, and she had no children. So tell us more about who is fighting over her estate and what their relationship is to Parton.
10: Absolutely. I think something like this is always complicated after someone dies. And here we're talking about a beloved entertainment superstar who brought a lot of family into this sprawling business empire. Here in this case, I think listeners would recognize Brian Seaver, her nephew, because he was the one who delivered the news of her death from cancer last month in this film video. He served as her head of security for not only her, but her properties for about the last two decades. But in these court filings, we see Danny Nozell, her longtime manager, now trusted with this corporation that is running all of these entertainment properties and business endeavors after her death, accusing him of, quote, an obscene, deliberating, and escalating campaign of threats to obtain money from the estate.
9: Now, Seaver was fired as head of security.

0: security last week. Do you know if this is because of these accusations?
1: The court filings indicate that they're related, and one of the reasons why Nozell, under this corporation, She's Alive LLC, asked for the restraining order and asked for a court to weigh in, they cited that security experience and, you know, the amount of weaponry and details he understood about the business and the operation as a reason for intervention.
0: In the court documents, are there more details around those accusations against Seaver?
1: Yes, there are screenshots of text messages that are said to have been sent by someone identified as Mr. Seaver. A couple of the messages are profane. At one point, one of the messages said that he would become, quote, the hand of retribution for my entire family. Mm. And a couple of other things, and also emphasizing his experience in security and having weaponry at hand. When we reached out to Mr. Seaver to talk about this, he said that those messages had been taken out of context. He denied threatening the estate and said they'd essentially been twisted. It was the, quote, contrived out of context explanation.
0: What have others in Dolly Parton's inner circle said about this? I mean, how have they reacted to this now pretty public and ugly battle?
1: I think one of the reasons why the glimpse of this fracture in court is so striking is because Dolly's circle was fairly private. It's unusual to hear or see anything like this come out of the family. So we haven't seen much. It seems to largely be in court documents between the manager and Mr. Seaver.
0: And how long could this court case last?
1: That's unclear, but there is a hearing scheduled for next month in Nashville, where Dolly lived and much of the enterprise is based.
0: Emily Cochran is a national reporter for the New York Times. Thank you for your time.
1: Thank you so much.
2: President Trump meets with Chinese President Xi Jinping today. A likely request from Trump will be for China to buy more American farm products. China has not always delivered on similar promises. An increase in exports would be welcome for American farmers who are coming into the fall harvest facing big expenses and an uncertain bottom line. Here's NPR's Scott Horsley.
3: Rick Tellez raises soybeans, corn, and beef cattle on about 700 acres in western Pennsylvania. As the days get shorter, Tellez is getting ready for the autumn harvest.
4: As long as winter doesn't show up here in the next couple of weeks and the temperatures kind of cool down and dry up a little bit, my soybeans, they look promising right now.
3: Soybean prices are up this year compared to last, but even with a good crop, Tellez says he'll be lucky to just break even.
4: Am I going to make money this year? To be honest, I hope the harvest is good enough that I can pay for all those inputs I had this spring and summer.
3: Inputs like fertilizer, which cost 15% more this year than last, and diesel fuel, which cost up to 80% more. Tellez is paying about $6 a gallon for diesel, and his combine burns through about 150 gallons a day.
4: It's a cost that a farmer can't pass on. You take like the trucking industry, it's just added to the freight. But a farmer, it's just an added cost he just has to absorb. It's real. It's painful.
3: A lot of fuel and fertilizer comes from the Middle East, and prices have soared because of the U.S. war with Iran. The trade war with China has also been a headache. China is historically the third biggest market for U.S. farm exports, but the country slashed its purchases last year in retaliation for President Trump's tariffs. Trade watcher Chad Bown told an audience at the Peterson Institute for International Economics this week, farm sales to China this year have only partially recovered.
5: Soybeans are coming back a little bit, but currently they're at much, much lower levels than they were pre-Trump 2.0. And for all of the other products, cotton, wheat, pork, beef, the exports were devastated in 2025, and there's no evidence of them coming back.
3: The U.S. Department of Agriculture projects that farmers will earn more money this year for their soybeans, corn, and cotton, either by selling more bushels and bales or at higher prices. But much of that extra income will be gobbled up by rising expenses. Economist Faith Parham of the American Farm Bureau Federation says farmers raising all of the major row crops are expected to lose money for the fourth year in a row.
6: We've had a tough time in the farm economy. Production expenses really skyrocketed. They're paying way more to grow a crop, and they're not making near enough for it.
3: Nationwide, some 200,000 farms have gone out of business since 2020.
7: Farmers are saying, we're ready to throw in the towel. We're sick of working our back ends off and losing money.
3: Joe Pfeiffer is a bankruptcy attorney who works with farmers in Iowa, Missouri, and Illinois. Farm bankruptcies are up 19% from a year ago, but most farmers are reluctant to quit the business altogether.
7: Most farmers will farm till a banker won't loan them another dime.
3: Farmers who own land can try to buy time by selling off some of their property, but Pfeiffer says that's usually a last resort.
7: The hardest thing to get a farmer to do is to sell part of the family farm. I can go buy another tractor, buy another combine, but I can't buy that 40 acres again because it probably won't come on the market while I'm still in business.
3: Pfeiffer says most farmers will do whatever they can to stay in business, hoping that costs go down, crop prices go up, and that somehow next year's harvest will be better than this one. Scott Horsley, NPR News, Washington.
8: It's morning edition on News 88.7. Good morning. East Texas Freeway, 69 northbound, Lee Road, couple of right lanes blocked off with a crash. Had reports of one outbound 10 right around Barker Cypress. Never found anything.
9: Gun ownership is deeply woven into American life, but what happens when people decide they need to use a firearm? We'll talk with a UT Austin sociologist who spent years inside gun training schools and thousands of rounds on the range to understand how those experiences shape America's gun culture. That story and more on the next Texas Standard.
8: What's this morning at 10 before that?
10: A new documentary follows three Texas Republican women elected to office as they navigate work and politics. I'm Craig Cohen. 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
11: Tonight on Houston Public Media TV 8, a night of mystery and history with Father Brown at 7, followed by Lucy Worsley Investigates at 8. 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
8: Mostly sunny, 95 for the high temp. Lows going to be in the mid to upper 70s, 81 right now. 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
12: Good morning. I'm Hugh Morgan at the BBC. The second in command of Tigray rebels in Ethiopia says they're in a state of full-blown war with the federal government. Emmanuel Assefa said they're fighting alongside local groups in the north of the country. BBC's Kalkidan Yipatel says the last civil war of the early 2020s wasn't resolved fully.
13: Many displaced people still are living in makeshift camps. They have not been returned to their homes. And so many, you know, disputed areas claimed by different regions, and that has not been resolved as well. So both the central government and the Tigrayan forces have been accusing each other of not respecting that peace deal. And it seems that that is now leading to this explosion of all-out civil war.
12: The Polish government says a fire that broke out late on Wednesday at a Starlink satellite communication station was an act of sabotage. Krzysztof Kawkowski, the Minister for Digital Affairs, said the aim was to disrupt internet access for various institutions, including Ukraine's military. He said it aligned with Russia's new doctrine of attack. And a study has found that elephants in Kenya use different medicinal plants to treat themselves and their sick calves. Here's Victoria Gill.
14: A wildlife scout described seeing elephants using a plant known as angerwheat to give to their babies. Angerwheat is used by local people for a variety of symptoms, including stomach ache. The scout said the females removed the leaves and chewed it until it was smooth. They mix it with their own milk and give it to the babies, who chew on it themselves and spit out the solids.
12: I'm Hugh Morgan at the BBC in London.
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2: This is Morning Edition from NPR News. I'm A. Martinez.
0: And I'm Leila Fadel. Scientists think outbreaks caused by wildlife transmitting infectious diseases to humans are on the rise. Outbreaks like Ebola, Hantavirus, bird flu, and COVID-19. But they're not sure why. New research suggests humans are driving the outbreaks. NPR's Jonathan Lambert reports that how it's happening is complicated.
16: For diseases that come from wildlife, a pathogen has to jump from an animal to a human. Humans don't control those pathogens, of course, but human activity can make those jumps more likely. Cutting down the rainforest, for instance, or buying and selling wildlife can bring humans closer to infection. Colin Carlson is a disease ecologist at Yale University.
17: We don't really know with pandemic risk, you know, how much of emerging infectious diseases is because we're cutting down the rainforest versus how much of it is because we live in a world with diseases and things happen.
16: Knowing that is crucial to deciding how to prevent the next pandemic, whether to invest heavily in protecting rainforests, regulating the wildlife trade, or something else. But figuring this out is tricky. Carlson and his colleagues tried to do it by looking at over 160 countries.
17: Our goal was to put together a point on a map for every time we knew somebody got a weird pathogen.
16: They looked at over 50,000 instances of someone getting one of 32 diseases, like Ebola, malaria, or Mpox. Then they analyzed what might have influenced those outbreaks. Everything from socioeconomic factors like poor healthcare to climate change and where people and livestock live.
17: What we want to know in this study is, you know, what matters most, right? Is it poverty? Is it cutting down the rainforest? Or is it just living near trees and mosquitoes?
16: In broad strokes, the answer was pretty clear.
17: It's the trees and mosquitoes.
16: Specifically, they found that outbreaks can happen anywhere people and livestock are living alongside nature. Such landscapes are common in places as varied as Missouri or the Democratic Republic of Congo.
17: It makes sense that what we find is where people live alongside nature, they get sick.
16: They found that big drivers like climate change or deforestation mattered, but not in the same way for every disease. Climate change, for instance, is clearly influencing where mosquito-borne disease outbreaks happen, but not necessarily diseases like Ebola or Mpox, which transmit differently. Carlson thinks the study, published in the journal Nature, pushes back against conventional wisdom.
17: There's a really popular narrative, I think, that pandemics happen because we are out of balance with nature.
16: He says that's reinforced the idea that if people just stop cutting down forests, it will prevent pandemics. He thinks that will help reduce the risk for some diseases, but not all. Raina Plowright, a disease ecologist, was impressed by the study, but not really surprised by the results.
18: We shouldn't expect one environmental driver to explain them all.
16: But she says this kind of big global analysis might miss some of the more nuanced ways that, say, deforestation influences disease risk.
18: If a big global analysis doesn't find a consistent signal of something like deforestation, it doesn't mean deforestation is not important.
16: The analysis did capture another key factor that Plowright does buy, the importance of being close to healthcare.
17: For every hour that you travel from a clinic, the probability of an outbreak being detected goes down by about one third. That's insane.
16: In a world where many people live much farther than an hour from a clinic, Carlson says this result underlines the need to invest in better healthcare. That might help prevent the next spillover from becoming a pandemic. Jonathan Lambert, NPR News.
8: 6:49, it's Morning Edition on News 88.7. I'm Jared Carroll. Good morning. Glad you're here. Looking at a wreck northbound East Tex Freeway, it's going to be 69 just past Lee Road as you approach the belt. Several vehicles involved, a couple of left lanes open. That is it. On the next Houston Matters, new documentary follows three Texas Republican women elected to office as they navigate work and politics. It's called The Life of the Party. That's this morning at 9. Coming up next hour at 7:07, Trump negotiating with China on rare metals.
19: As a result of that, the administration had to give up Plan A to revolutionize the global economy to its preference, because it just has the reality that we are in an interdependent world, and there's some things that the Chinese provide.
20: I'm News 88.7 Galveston County reporter Juliana Washburn. 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
1: From Marketplace in Washington, I'm Kimberly Adams. The 10-year Treasury yield rose sharply overnight. It's now at 5.135%, a level we haven't seen since 2007. Markets are reacting to new, stronger-than-expected manufacturing data and comments from multiple Federal Reserve governors that more interest rate hikes are likely needed to help cool inflation. This is after the Fed's decision last week to raise rates. I spoke with economist Julia Coronado about when everyday consumers can expect that rate hike to show up in their lives.
22: Well, consumers are already seeing it in higher mortgage rates, higher borrowing costs for really any kind of borrowing, whether it's car loans or personal loans or credit cards. Interest rates are higher, money is more expensive, so that will ultimately work by reducing demand, and that will hurt things like housing, which has already been weak, but you know, this is the pain that comes with bringing inflation down.
1: While this does raise borrowing costs for consumers, the other side of it is that if you happen to have money to save, you can potentially do a bit better in this time.
22: Yes, yes, yes. And that can work by, well, if you're getting a good return on just a plain old money market fund, you might not need to take as much risk in the stock market. And that can maybe take some steam out of what has been there's been some concerns about valuations, particularly for tech companies. So interest rates can work through that channel as well by sort of calming the risk appetite in risky equity markets.
1: Economist Julia Coronado is founder and president of Macro Policy Perspectives. Let's do the numbers. The FTSE in London is up 0.1%. Dow, S&P, and NASDAQ futures are down in the 0.4% to 1% range, with the Dow future down 185 points. In addition to the rates on the 10-year Treasury trending up, the 30-year note is also up this morning. The yield is at 5.44%, also the highest we've seen since the early 2000s.
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1: Now, let's take the Marketplace Economic Pulse, our series where we get views of the economy from a range of perspectives. And starting today, those check-ins are going to come from public media reporters from across the country, sharing the big economic stories in their communities and states. Our first guest is Yvette Fernandez, a reporter for the Mountain West News Bureau and Nevada Public Radio. She's reported on immigration crackdowns, tourism slumps in Las Vegas, and the politics of data centers in Nevada, and how all those stories affect the state economy. Good morning, Yvette.
23: Good morning.
1: Tourism from Canada and Mexico has been down in Vegas, and those are the two largest groups that visit the city. So how has that been affecting the economy?
23: Well, let me just share some numbers, some data with you. According to the Las Vegas Convention and Visitors Association, the LVCVA, the latest data shows a decline and then a slight recovery trend. So if we compare the numbers for each July of the past 3 years, in 2024, there were 3.5 million visitors in July. In July of 2025, the number declined to 3 million. And then this July, the data shows that there's been about a 2.5% increase in visitation. And I know that those are a lot of numbers that are provided, but the bottom line is visitation does remain lower than in previous years. And there are a number of factors, from tariffs to increased tensions between the countries to the immigration enforcement. A complicating factor is the increased cost of visas. Tourists' visas, visitors' visas, they increased from $185 to $435. So all those do add up. And, you know, the city is responding with some targeted marketing. They're reaching out to those tourist groups. And some casinos have also tried to be creative. Circa, for example, sponsored Canadian-specific events, which included the benefit of using Canadian dollars at a more advantageous exchange rate. And Circa said that these events were successful. And then one more thing, Kimberly, is on the domestic side, another significant group are California visitors, which make up nearly 30% of the overall visitor count. And a complicating factor for them is the high cost of fuel in California, which is also high in Nevada because it gets most of its fuel from California. So we got a lot of factors.
1: I want to switch to a different topic and ask you about some of your other recent reporting on data centers. You wrote about an executive order that was signed by Nevada Governor Joe Lombardo. Can you tell us a bit about that?
23: Right. Well, we know that, you know, data centers have been a lightning rod issue across the country. And Governor Lombardo is now joining many of his peers and basically establishing, new guardrails for data centers. But one aspect of his executive order calls for data centers to contribute to the state's education fund. We know that per pupil spending in Nevada is among the lowest in the country. And so we'll see what happens there.
1: How much are data centers and their impact coming up in conversations around the midterm elections where you are?
23: They are becoming quite significant, quite prominent. And we're starting to see candidates also using that as a lightning rod issue in their campaigns, you know, as one accusing the other of what they are or are not doing, or, you know, that they have taken money from them, or that they're simply, you know, not doing enough to help and to really represent the people's perspective and address some of the concerns of communities like water use and electrical use.
1: Yvette Fernandez is the regional reporter for the Mountain West News Bureau. Thank you so much.
23: Thank you, Kimberly.
1: You can hear my full conversation with Yvette on our website, marketplace.org. In Washington, I'm Kimberly Adams with the Marketplace Morning Report. 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
8: It's Morning Edition on News 88.7. I'm Jared Carroll, 659. Thanks for hanging out with us. North Loop westbound 45, cleaning up an accident out of the left lane. Looking at one now, East Tex Freeway, it's northbound. As you approach the belt, just a couple of left lanes blocked off. Looks like there may be one in the backup. 95 for the high today, sunshine, mid-70s for the low tonight, and then low 90s Friday going into the weekend. Slight chance of rain for Saturday, 81 right now at Surfside, as well as here at the University of Houston.
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2: Good morning. President Trump is pulling out all the stops to show how important he thinks a visit from China's Xi Jinping is. How will a meeting full of symbolism affect all of the real issues that need to be worked out? It's Morning Edition from NPR News.
8: Senate judicial confirmation could impact court decisions locally for years to come. We'll explain 7:04.
2: At the United Nations, Iran's president called the U.S. a bully. Ukraine's president pushed for a ceasefire with Russia. Amy Martinez.
3: And I'm Leila Fadel. Has the General Assembly led to any progress on either war? Also, Jasmine Guy on what it's like to be back at the fictional HBCU Hillman College for the reboot of A Different World. It's Thursday, September 24th. On this date in 1789, President George Washington signed a law creating the federal court system and the position of Attorney General. The news is next.
5: Live from NPR News in Washington, I'm Corva Coleman. A federal judge has ordered the Trump administration to restore White House access to three media organizations. CNN, MS Now, and Politico had sued, saying President Trump's abrupt decision to ban them was because he didn't like them or their content, and that was a First Amendment violation. NPR's David Folkenflik reports the judge cited an additional reason for his decision.
6: Judge Kelly ruled that there was a clear violation of these institutions' due process rights. That's part of the Fifth Amendment. That is, you can't have something taken away from you without being told ahead of time and being given a chance to weigh in and even appeal that decision. He said the government clearly deprived them of that. And he dismissed the argument that the three outlets had jeopardized national security, which the administration's lawyers from the Justice Department had argued.
5: NPR's David Folkenflik reporting. Ukrainian President Volodymyr Zelensky told the United Nations Russia's war will soon spread to other parts of Europe. NPR's Joanna Kakissis reports he called on allies to force the Kremlin to end the war before another brutal winter starts.
7: Zelensky said that more than 248,000 Russian soldiers had been killed or wounded in Ukraine over the last 8 months.
9: We have an archive of drone videos, showing thousands and thousands of Russians losing their lives in kill zones.
7: Zelensky also detailed how Russia's war is hurting the world. He talked about grain shortages, rising fuel prices, and the race to develop even more lethal drone warfare.
9: As early as next year, there is already a real possibility that AI, not only people, will begin to decide what happens on the battlefield.
7: We need peace, he said, before we reach that point. Joanna Kakissis, NPR News, Kyiv.
5: The FBI's jobs portal remains down. The Bureau is investigating claims that hackers breached the Bureau's computer systems and stole data on FBI employees. NPR's Ryan Lucas reports this comes a day after the hacking group Shiny Hunters claimed responsibility.
24: The FBI says in a statement posted on X that it is aware of the cyber criminal group's claims to have compromised the FBI jobs portal and stolen personal information of FBI employees. The Bureau says the point of the hack is still undetermined, but it says the FBI is aggressively investigating and actively working to shore up any potential risk. The stolen information allegedly includes names of current and former FBI employees, as well as their home addresses and phone numbers. The breach raises significant counterintelligence concerns for the nation's premier law enforcement agency. Ryan Lucas, NPR News, Washington.
5: This is NPR.
25: Bye. From News 88.7 in Houston, I'm Matt Harab. Houston police are investigating a fatal stabbing that occurred near downtown off Washington Avenue and Sawyer Street last night. This happened at an apartment after a woman came home from a nearby bar and got into an argument with her boyfriend. The boyfriend was stabbed and died in the hospital. KHOU reports that he was rushed to the hospital after collapsing in a parking garage. The woman was taken to the hospital as well after cut marks were discovered her arm as she threatened to harm herself. Police are unclear about what occurred, even going as far to say that they don't know who the suspect or the victim was in this case. This is all under investigation, but again, the man is dead. The Senate confirmed Angela Colmenero to the bench for the Southern District of Texas yesterday afternoon. Our Andrew Schneider says that confirmation will extend the scope of President Trump's long-term impact on the federal courts.
26: Federal judges have life tenure. Barring impeachment, that means they're on the bench till they retire or die. University of Richmond law professor Carl Tobias says that appointees from Trump's two terms make up the majority of the Southern District bench.
27: These people could be serving for decades, literally. And so it's a huge legacy for the president. And I think Trump is very aware of how important that is.
26: Colmenero served as deputy chief of staff to Governor Abbott and as interim Texas attorney general during U.S. Senate nominee Ken Paxton's 2023 impeachment process. The Senate confirmed her on a party line vote. I'm Andrew Schneider, News 88.7.
25: Candidates for elected office in the city of Houston have a new penalty if they fail to file campaign finance reports on time. Their name will be included in a public list maintained by the city secretary, who will also file a complaint with the Texas Ethics Commission. Councilmember Julian Martinez spearheaded the new reporting rules.
28: They let the public know who finances our political campaigns.
0: And they also help the public to know who can know the rules and follow the rules. Oftentimes, too often, candidates don't follow the rules, but there's no accountability.
25: The measure was unanimously approved by the city council. A recent report from Environment Texas found potentially unsafe levels of E. coli in Houston's bayous. Guadalupe Fernandez with Bayou City Waterkeeper says sewage maintenance and pollution prevention can help improve the water quality. Here's Fernandez speaking on Hello Houston.
10: We could one day maybe have a bayou where we can go back and swim in it, right? Back in the early days of Houston, folks were doing baptisms and swimming within our waterways.
25: The report found unsafe bacteria levels in some Houston waterways on all of the days they were tested in 2024 and 2025. Both the Astros and Rangers are still both tied for the lead in the American League West Division in Major League Baseball. Houston lost to the Mariners yesterday 6-5. That game went into extra innings. Only one of those teams, the Rangers or the Astros, will make the playoffs this year. Houston holds the tiebreaker, though, should both teams finish with the same record. I'm Matt Harab, News 88.7.
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3: 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I'm Leila Fadel in Washington, D.C.
2: And I'm A. Martinez in Culver City, California. China's leader Xi Jinping and President Trump have a lot to talk about when they meet at the White House later this morning. China has been a big supporter of Iran, and there's growing competition over artificial intelligence development. In a moment, we'll speak with a former Assistant Secretary of State for East Asian and Pacific Affairs. We begin, though, with the news.
3: NPR White House correspondent Emily Fang is following this Chinese state visit closely and joins me now. Good morning.
12: Morning, Leila.
3: So what's on the schedule for this summit, and what details are you looking for?
12: I am curious about who is going to be at this state dinner tonight, because this meeting is all about symbolism. And so I kind of can't wait to see how Xi Jinping, who is infamously stone-faced, responds to all this pageantry that he's going to be honored with this morning. And also whether Trump makes any change to the U.S. stance on Taiwan. This is a democratic island that China very much wants control over. And I'm also going to be looking out for whether the two countries can extend a fragile detente, despite real friction over issues like export controls and sanctions. And I'll note that hours before the summit, the U.S. Treasury Secretary announced a 2-month extension of a truce on rare earths, which is something China dominates. But so far, I haven't seen China confirm the details. China really forced the U.S. hand with rare earths, according to Scott Kennedy. He's an economics expert at the think tank Center for Strategic and International Studies here in Washington.
19: As a result of that, the administration had to give up plan A to revolutionize the global economy to its preference, because it just has the reality that we are in an interdependent world and there's some things that the Chinese provide.
12: You know, that they provide, which the U.S. cannot substitute for, like rare earths.
3: Now, Xi arrived in the U.S. last night. Trump met him on the tarmac. What was that like?
12: Yeah, there was a welcoming delegation. They unfurled a long red carpet for Xi Jinping and his wife, the singer Peng Yuan. A band played both countries' anthems, and then a military flyby buzzed overhead during the last bars of the Star-Spangled Banner. This is a really big deal. You know, this is the first time a U.S. president has received a visiting Chinese leader for a state visit on the tarmac, and it's a sign of just the personal importance that Trump puts on Xi's visit. It's a grand gesture that's made waves in China because it makes clear to people in China that this country is now an equal to the U.S. And you might be wondering why you're not hearing parts of this reception. It's because this moment was not broadcast on major TV networks as part of a protest for Trump banning 3 major news organizations from the White House.
3: Now, you've explained just how important this visit is to Trump. Does it carry the same importance to China?
12: It's big news in China, but for Xi Jinping, this is actually just one of several state visits he's made over the last month. He's gone to Egypt and Central Asia as well. Xi's priority, experts say to me, is to find stability with the U.S. in this visit, even if it means basically papering over real tensions with the U.S. right now, which then bounces back. It raises the question of, you know, what does this visit do for the U.S.? It highlights what Eli Ratner, a former Deputy Assistant Secretary of Defense during the last administration, says to me are deep contradictions in Trump's China policy. You know, Ratner points out in his first term, Trump really swung U.S. foreign policy into a more aggressive, hawkish stance on China.
13: But by and large, they had made a major rhetorical shift and doctrinal shift without really putting in the pieces of a comprehensive competitive strategy.
12: An example of this contradiction, Trump has repeatedly praised Xi Jinping, who is the leader of a country that's a competitor with the U.S., but then he's criticized traditional U.S. allies like Canada and Taiwan.
3: That's NPR's Emily Feng. Emily, thank you.
12: Thanks, Layla.
2: For more on what's at stake during this visit, Daniel Crittenbrink joins us. He served as deputy chief of mission at the U.S. Embassy in Beijing. He also was the U.S. ambassador to Vietnam during the first Trump administration and is now a partner with consulting firm The Asia Group. So, Daniel, this is a state visit between the world's two largest economies, two largest military powers. What's the number one thing that President Trump needs to accomplish?
14: Well, good morning, A. I think the most important outcome from this summit will be maintaining this so-called fragile truce between the two powers that was agreed to last year. If that truce is extended, if that stabilizes the relationship, prevents us from going back to that trade war, I think that's the single most important outcome. And actually, I think that's what President Trump is focused on. It's optics, but it's optics designed to promote that stability.
2: What about for Xi Jinping?
14: I think Xi Jinping is largely motivated by the same concerns. I enjoyed your setup a moment ago. I do think President Xi comes to Washington feeling extremely confident. He stood up to President Trump in the trade war. He showed that he can fight eye for an eye, tooth for a tooth. But make no mistake about it, President Xi would like to have stability at home. The domestic economy in China is still quite sluggish, and he has his own domestic politics, and he hopes to have a fourth term next year. So he'll want this to go smoothly, but he's hoping for stability as well.
2: Do you glean anything from Trump meeting Xi personally on the tarmac?
14: Well, it's extraordinary to me just how much respect, if not admiration, President Trump seems to have for President Xi. He always praises President Xi as a great leader and a strong leader. The president does seem to have real admiration for such strong leaders. The fact that he went out to the airport, that there was this flyover, I think that's all designed to signal his tremendous respect for President Xi. But it really is quite unprecedented to see the president go that far in conveying that respect.
2: You said President Trump has respect and admiration for Xi Jinping. Is fear any part of that?
14: Well, I wouldn't necessarily say that, but I would say this, A. When you think about where the Trump administration was last year, the president, you recall in April, essentially launched a trade war against the Chinese, and the Chinese responded in a very robust way, particularly by cutting off rare earth exports to the United States as leverage. That caused the U.S. stock and bond markets to wobble. And I think that convinced the president that he'd had enough of this trade war with the Chinese and therefore wanted stability. So I don't think it's fear, but I think it's a practical approach to the issue. I think the president doesn't have the stomach for a full-on trade war with China. And I think that has motivated his approach.
2: You know, when President Trump meets with other world leaders, Ambassador, it seems to me like both sides know what they want out of each other. So say when he meets with President Zelensky of Ukraine. But why is it that when he meets with Xi Jinping, there's always a sense of things that are left unspoken in these meetings with the Chinese leader?
14: Well, it's perhaps hard to say, but I think part of it is related to that respect that I talked about. But I also think for the Trump administration, it's quite clear that priority number one is trade. And I think the president doesn't focus as much on the other issues. So again, I think the core issue for this visit will be extension of that truce, but essentially it's a trade truce, right?
2: Okay.
14: China agrees to keep its rare earth exports flowing to the United States and others, and the United States agrees to curb some of its most restrictive tech export controls on China. That's the core of the truce. I think that's what will get extended. I think that's what the president really cares about above all other issues. And so I don't think you'll see human rights issues feature that prominently in the visit, if at all. And I also think security issues will take a backseat to the trade issues.
2: So no Taiwan mentions from either of the two, either on the record or off the record?
14: Well, no. Now that I would say is a different matter. I'm confident that Taiwan will come up as it always does in every visit and every meeting between the United States and China. But I wouldn't expect Taiwan to dominate the visit like it seemed to do in Beijing. I think both sides will state their views. We do have to watch this closely, but I'm skeptical there would be any breakthrough on Taiwan, or for that matter, any other major issue.
4: Ambassador Daniel Crittenbrink served as Deputy Chief of Mission at the U.S. Embassy in Beijing and is now a partner with the Asia Group. Thank you very much for your time.
14: Thank you so much, eh?
3: In Ethiopia, months of escalating tensions have erupted into a major offensive by fighters in the Tigray region against the federal government. The fighting threatens to reignite a devastating civil war, and there are fears it could spill over into the wider region. Emmett Livingstone reports.
15: It was one of the most destructive wars of the modern era. Between 2020 and 2022, fighters from the Tigray region in northern Ethiopia battled government forces. The African Union estimated that as many as 600,000 people had been killed. A peace deal was supposed to have brought an end to the conflict in 2022, but this year tensions came back center stage. The Tigray People's Liberation Front, or TPLF, took back control of the Tigray regional government in May. Tensions reached a new peak on Sunday when the TPLF and six other Ethiopian armed groups announced an alliance and their intention to topple the government of Prime Minister Abiy Ahmed. As the skies darkened over Ethiopia earlier this week, Stefan Dujarric, a spokesman for the UN Secretary General, issued a warning.
16: We are deeply concerned by the worsening security situation and recent developments in Ethiopia, including the formation of a new coalition of armed groups and reports of continued insecurity and drone strikes.
15: On Wednesday, the TPLF launched a major offensive and announced it was waging what it called a, quote, defensive war. It's still unclear what's happening on the ground. Tigray is remote and mountainous and difficult to access at the best of times. But reports indicate that Tigrayan forces seized three airports on Wednesday and clashed with federal troops.
17: The very big question next is, how will the federal government respond? Will it respond with total all-out war, or will we see a more measured response that tries to contain this and prevent a return to total war in Tigray?
15: Alan Boswell, the Horn of Africa director at International Crisis Group.
17: This area borders Eritrea, which is backing the TPLF. So if this war expands, there is a major risk of direct conflict between Ethiopia and Eritrea.
15: Tigray also shares a border with Sudan, which is engulfed in its own vicious war. Yet more conflict in the Horn of Africa region is a recipe for disaster. For NPR News, I'm Emmett Livingstone.
8: It's News 88.7. I'm Jared Carroll. Good morning. Fire truck driving off as we speak, looking at it live. East Texas Freeway 69 northbound. As you approach the belt, there were in a couple of right lanes. That's gone. And the backup there was one. They cleared that. Also, North Loop westbound 45. Another one cleaned up. On the next Houston Matters, new documentary follows three Texas Republican women elected to office as they navigate work and politics. It's called The Life of the Party. That's this morning at 9. ABC 13 meteorologist Lee Loresca is with us. What's happening?
18: Near record-breaking heat on tap for your Thursday. High temperature readings once again into the upper 90s. Looking for a high in Houston of 97, 97 in Katy. Sugarland at 96. Galveston today, 88 degrees. Slim chance you'll get in on any storms today. Lower humidity on tap on Friday and Saturday. Those overnight lows dropping into the upper 60s to low 70s. I'm ABC 13 meteorologist Alita Loresca for News 88.7.
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1: 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I'm Leila Faldin.
2: I'm E. Martinez.
5: And I'm Michelle Martin. If you've heard it, you know it.
6: It's a different world from where you come from.
5: That's the theme from A Different World, the 1980s sitcom set at the fictional HBCU, Hillman College. But that show wasn't just a show. It was a phenomenon, a ratings juggernaut that was also ahead of its time in using comedy to tackle issues that were then little talked about in sitcoms, like police violence, date rape, and HIV, with, of course, a good dose of messy dating hijinks. Bringing it all to life were memorable characters like Whitley Gilbert, the Southern belle who is more than a little extra.
7: I see that practice doesn't always make perfect.
9: She's coming along just fine.
7: The question is, where is she going?
5: A Different World ran until 1993, but now Hillman is getting a new freshman class. The Netflix reboot of A Different World starts streaming today.
21: It's a different world.
5: Many of the original cast members are back, including Jasmine Guy as Whitley. In the new series, her daughter Deborah is coming to Hillman. She's played by Malia Joy Moon. In this scene, the still image-conscious Whitley has handpicked a roommate for her daughter without asking.
24: Well, first, my class is now this. Well, I'm choosing my roommate. And it's Rashida.
27: What? Rashida. That's a colorful name. Major.
28: Criminal justice.
24: A defender of rights, mother.
28: To get my cousins out of prison.
27: GPA.
24: 4.6. Weighted.
27: Oh,
24: impressive. Although grades aren't the only indicator of intelligence.
27: And where are you from?
24: Compton.
27: Watch her.
5: Jasmine Guy, Malia Joy Moon, welcome. Thank you both so much for joining us.
29: Thank you so much.
27: My pleasure.
5: So, Jasmine Guy, it is hard to overstate what a phenomenon this show was. Did you have a sense that this was going to be something really special?
27: The first season, no, not really. I didn't feel the wave that it created, especially for HBCUs. A lot of kids went to school because of it. It really changed for me in our second season when Debbie Allen came on as our producer and director, and I think made it more specific.
5: Well, she famously put the hot sauce on the tables, right?
27: She did.
5: Malia, so you weren't even born when the show was first on, but the reruns have never not been on somewhere. Did you ever watch it?
29: I did. So growing up, it wasn't until I started working on the show, even in the audition process, that I realized just how much A Different World was already in my young adult life. And of course, like, I grew up in the age of social media, so I've seen my TV parents, Kadeem and Jasmine, all over, like, black 90s mood boards and Whitley's style and her fur coats and her pearls, like, that whole thing. It's almost like a cultural renaissance is happening all over again. Filming all the way back in 1987 when it first premiered to now, and me still having exposure to it, I think is a testament to just how impactful it was.
5: Jasmine, let's fast forward. Your character, Whitley, the iconic Whitley, married Dwayne Wayne. They have three kids together. Their youngest is now enrolled at Hillman. For anybody who knows your character, they would not be surprised that Whitley turned out to be a business mogul and a tough mom. So could you just tell us a little bit about who Whitley Gilbert is now?
27: I'm pretty much like a helicopter mom with her, and it's very annoying. It's hard for her to, you know, get her independence and be on her own. Sometimes I feel like, oh my God, why would this child even like me?
0: This is your final warning. I need you to put your head down and focus on why you are actually at Hillman, or else you will be back in Connecticut on house arrest.
27: I was wondering how it was going to fly with the young people because, and my voice is a lot lower now too, and I really didn't know if I was going to be able to talk like this every night.
4: I was wondering how hard was it to get back into Whitley speak.
27: I was worried that I was, the cords were too damaged at this point in my life, that I was an alto when I did it 30 years ago, and now I'm more like a baritone.
4: And Malia, you play, as we said, the youngest daughter of Whitley and Dwayne. As Jasmine Guy just told us, clashes with her character, her mom, all the time. Talk a little bit about how we meet Deborah.
29: Yeah, we...
4: And Deborah, get it straight.
29: Yeah, Deborah, not Deborah, honey. Okay, this is Whitley Gilbert Wayne's child. She was not naming her no Deborah. Deborah, three syllables. So she is stumbling with maybe a lot less grace than her mother would want her to, through the process of finding herself, and she has to really forge her own path. And I think that's where that contentious quality comes from, because, you know, even as a young person, you clash with your mom because you're finding yourself. Mm-hmm. But beneath that is even like, who am I outside the context of my parents?
4: Well, you know, a lot has been written in the annals of TV lore, you know, that it famously took a little bit of time for the original show to find its true voice. I mean, it dealt with some tough issues. This one comes right out of the gate mm-hmm. with some tough issues. And I just wondered how you thought about that.
29: Covering stigmatized topics is the thing that made the show so amazing, because they did it in a way where it was funny and you gave people medicine in a way that was palatable. That was one of my main goals, to make sure that we pay homage to the way that the original did that for people.
4: Okay, before we let each of you go, and thank you both so much, Jasmine, what's your favorite thing about the show and working on it again?
27: Oh, my goodness. I love the energy. These kids in between takes never stop singing, twerking,
29: I'm so sorry.
27: Rapping, harmonizing. And I just sit back, and Daryl Bell came in my ear and he said, "We used to be like that." I said, "I know, but right now I need to rest. Let the puppies bounce around."
4: Okay, Malia, what about you? What's your favorite thing?
29: The hope. I think that's my favorite part of the show. Like the hope, seeing young black, successful, stylish, funny, well cared for, well loved black youth. I'm so excited to just have that and be a part of it.
4: Malia Joy Moon, Jasmine Guy, they play daughter and mother on the reboot of the show A Different World. It's on Netflix. Thank you both so much.
29: Thank you, Michelle.
10: It's no secret, humans seem to be losing the war on rats. So to help fight, Rat Rangers enter the picture.
11: How do we make our environment less welcoming to rats? Because the reason that they're here is because we provide an ideal environment for them.
10: I'm Scott Detrow. Rat Rangers in D.C. take residents into the city's back alleys at night to learn why rats thrive and ways to reduce rodents. 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
8: This afternoon at 1, new wreck reported downtown on the elevated 45 near Allen Parkway. Also have one West Sam southbound that ramp to I-10. Mid-90s for the high, 81 right now. I'm Jared Carroll, 7:30. Glad you're here.
14: Live from NPR News in Washington, I'm Dave Mattingly. A federal judge is ordering the Trump administration to temporarily restore White House access to 3 media outlets, CNN, MS Now, and Politico. Last week, President Trump revoked their White House press credentials. The 3 news organizations then sued, arguing their First Amendment rights were being violated. U.S. Immigration and Customs Enforcement says a Costa Rican migrant has died while in ICE custody at a detention center in Louisiana. NPR's Vanessa Romo says nearly 60 people have died at detention facilities during President Trump's second term in the White House.
15: Carlos Jose Marchena died on September 18th, according to ICE officials, who told NPR that Marchena was found unresponsive by staff at the Wynn Correctional Center. He was eventually transferred to a nearby hospital, but despite life-saving efforts, the 36-year-old could not be revived. The official cause of death remains pending further medical examination. But Marchena's sister told Costa Rican news outlets that her brother said he was denied adequate medical care and sufficient food and water to help control his diabetes. She says he complained of chest pains just hours before he died. ICE says Marchena received proper medical care. An immigration judge ordered him removed from the U.S. in July following two

0: specialist today. He needs to get that surgery without delay and without government interference.
1: The Department of Homeland Security says Perez is receiving round-the-clock medical care, including pain medication. State Senator Angela Paxton is stressing party loyalty this November. The estranged wife of U.S. Senate candidate Ken Paxton made these comments last week to a group of Republican women in Round Rock.
2: It's not the people. It's the seat. Because we have more control over that seat and the future when we control the seat, when it's still in the family, even if we're mad at it.
1: She did not mention her husband by name, but the speech was entitled The Elephant in the Room. Angela Paxton filed for divorce last year, citing infidelity and what she called biblical grounds. And state officials are rushing to complete the voter registration of tens of thousands of people after it was discovered their paperwork was never processed. The problem dates back to October of last year and involves people registering with DPS after getting their driver's license renewed. DPS says the problem has been resolved, though. I'm Matt Harrop in the Texas Newsroom.
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4: 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It's Hello Houston, 11 a.m. to 1 p.m. weekdays here on News 88.7.
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6: It's Morning Edition from NPR News. I'm Amy Martinez in Culver City, California.
7: And I'm Leila Faldin in Washington, D.C. Good morning. Russia's war against Ukraine is spreading and is a threat to the world. That was the message at the United Nations from Ukrainian President Volodymyr Zelensky. He called it a, quote, crazy war led by Russian President Vladimir Putin.
8: Can you even imagine him without war? He is patient zero, the one from whom this idea of war keeps spreading further.
6: Iran's president also addressed the world body, accusing the U.S. of being the world's bully. The Trump administration says it wants to promote peace negotiations in both of these conflicts.
7: Let's bring in NPR's diplomatic correspondent, Michelle Kellerman, to talk about where things stand. Good morning, Michelle.
9: Good morning, Leila.
7: So are there signs of any progress in either war?
9: In the Russia-Ukraine war, at least, Zelensky's been proposing this kind of energy ceasefire because Trump has been unhappy with Ukraine strikes on Russian oil and gas infrastructure. But the Ukrainians obviously want the Russians to stop attacking Ukraine's energy grids ahead of another tough winter. They also want to allow grain to be exported as before. That's another big issue that has global implications on the world stage. A day after Trump met with Zelensky, Secretary of State Marco Rubio met with Russia's foreign minister. And I asked him afterwards if Russia would agree to that. Take a listen.
10: I think both sides have expressed an interest in some limited ceasefire that involved grain and energy. It doesn't solve the war, but it does, I think, in some ways, potentially alleviate some of the global pressures that are being felt as a result of that.
9: So that's where the diplomacy is focused on, this kind of short-term deal. Though there's a lot of concern that the conflict is intensifying and expanding as Russia violates NATO airspace. Russia's foreign minister, who spoke at the Security Council meeting on Ukraine yesterday, said Russia has no plans for a pause.
7: That war has upended grain and energy markets around the globe. The U.S. war against Iran has also affected the world economy. President Trump warned Iran that he's ready to annihilate them if they don't reach a deal. What was the Iranian response?
9: So Iranian President Masoud Pezeshkian sounded pretty defiant when he spoke to the UN. He said the Iranians won't bow to this pressure. He said the Iranians are not the terrorists, but they're the

0: victims of terrorism. But despite all that kind of public posturing, the Iranians and the Trump administration envoys have been talking here through mediators. Secretary Rubio didn't give much of an indication of how those talks are going, and the Iranians say there was no breakthrough, that they just repeated their terms for what they need to reopen the Strait of Hormuz. But Leila, you know, that conflict is expanding too, with the Iranian-backed Houthis in Yemen now threatening shipping in the Red Sea, and there's no real clear endgame with the Trump administration.
1: I want to ask you about another speaker at the UN. Venezuela's interim leader, Delcy Rodriguez, made her address just 8 months after the U.S. seized former President Nicolas Maduro, who's now in jail just a few miles from the UN. What did she have to say?
0: Well, she seems intent on burnishing her credentials as a stateswoman. The last time she was here at the UN General Assembly in 2019 as Maduro's vice president, she told the chamber that Venezuela, quote, does not kneel before any imperial power. This time around, she praised Trump and she had a photo op with him. He's talked her up too, saying he doesn't think Venezuela is ready for elections. So that gives her more time to consolidate power.
1: That's NPR's diplomatic correspondent, Michelle Kellerman. Thank you, Michelle.
0: Thank you.
2: Let's bring in Richard Haass into the conversation. He's an experienced diplomat and served as president of the Council on Foreign Relations for 20 years. He also publishes the Substack, Home and Away. Richard, let's start with Venezuela. We just heard from Michelle Kellerman that Delcy Rodriguez, the country's interim president, said in her speech that Venezuela will hold elections and transition to, quote, full democracy. How genuine of a commitment does that sound to you?
3: Well, ultimately, there has to be some political reform in order to keep stability, to have legitimacy. I think she and actually the administration are right that you can't jam it through. You don't want to see this trigger civil resistance or armed resistance, much less. But there's a lack of a specific timetable. So I think it's a question of when rather than if, but at least she put it on the agenda for the first time since taking office, and I think that's a step in the right direction.
2: President Trump made a big deal to get 65 billion barrels of Venezuelan oil. He's very proud of that. Now, here's the thing, Richard, with free democracies, they could vote in leaders that may not want to cooperate with the Trump administration on oil the way Delcy Rodriguez has. How much do you think the United States will be a partner in helping establish a democracy in Venezuela?
3: Well, it has not been a priority at all for this administration. And look, what you mentioned is a big issue. There's questions of the future of Venezuelan politics. If there are elections, who wins them? There's also big questions about the future of American politics. If you were to have, say, a Democrat president who disagrees with what the United States has been doing in Venezuela. And the problem of all this for oil companies is they have to make enormous investments that pay out over, say, a decade. And this uncertainty politically at both ends is not a good thing.
2: All right, so what did you make of Ukrainian President Volodymyr Zelensky's speech and the talk of Russia's war spreading?
3: It's real. It's what a lot of people in Europe are worried about, that Russia might put pressure on European countries, particularly the Baltic countries, maybe Poland, in order to intimidate them, to get them to back off support for Ukraine. Maybe also Putin wants to show the cleavages within NATO, and particularly between the United States and its European partners. He's not winning the war with Ukraine, but he maybe could score a geopolitical victory against NATO.
2: What about at the General Assembly? Was there any speech to you that was especially impactful or that caught your ear?
3: Well, the one speech everybody is talking about is President Trump's speech, because really what it did was underscore that this is a fundamentally different American foreign policy. For 80 years, we led the world, I'd say, through consent. And what you had here was much more the United States leading the world or attempting to impose its will on the world, more through coercion, much more unilaterally. A very different relationship between the United States and the world. Not that that was new, but it was underscored.
2: You know, we've heard analysis earlier this week that the UN was becoming less relevant, that a lot of the real conversations were happening off on the sidelines. Richard, so far, have you seen anything this week that differs from that assessment?
3: No, the UN has become a venue, almost like Davos or any of these other places where people gather. But the actual UN is a place where, one, people give speeches, and two, they set up side meetings. But the UN is an institution that collectively does something? Not at all. And in some ways, it can't. Great power politics, Russia, China, the United States have reemerged. And the UN now is as gridlocked as the streets of New York City.
2: Wow, a venue. That's quite a different way to see the United Nations.
3: It's not what the founders anticipated, but again, great power politics rivalries make the Security Council, which requires consensus, it gets in the way of any collective action, and I don't think that's going to change. The UN reflects the world much more than leads the world.
2: Richard Haass is President Emeritus at the Council on Foreign Relations. Richard, thank you.
3: Thanks for having me.
4: 7:42, this is News 88.7. I'm Jared Carroll. Good morning. Constable's office on the scene of this wreck, West Sam southbound, that exit to I-10. Looking at that live, you're getting by in that right lane. Wrapping one up downtown 45 near Allen Parkway, 7:42.
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6: A new documentary follows three Texas Republican women elected to office as they navigate work and politics. I'm Craig Cohen. 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
9: Good morning, I'm Temiskan Devasai at the BBC. Australia has launched an urgent review after an AI agent from OpenAI hacked a government healthcare portal. The incident comes as some world leaders in AI companies call for tighter regulation amid concerns over the rapid development of AI. Here's the BBC's Katie Watson.
10: The Australian government have set up a task force, and that's going to involve cyber security agencies, AI agencies. They're going to look into exactly what happened.
9: Ukrainian officials say six people were killed when a Russian jet-powered drone attacked a warehouse outside Kharkiv. In a separate attack, two people died in the capital, Kyiv. Venezuela's interim president has told the United Nations General Assembly there will be elections in the South American country as part of a transition to full democracy. But Delcy Rodriguez gave no timetable for the vote.
11: Venezuela will guarantee real conditions of participation for all political forces in the country. Democracy is not measured by the existence of elections. Democracy is measured by the quality of the competition that precedes those elections.
9: And the authorities in Pakistan have blocked main routes into the capital, Islamabad, with shipping containers before a weekend demonstration by supporters of the jailed former Prime Minister, Imran Khan. More than 20,000 security personnel are being deployed to stop protesters entering the city. Mr. Khan has been in prison since August 2023, facing charges including corruption and treason. I'm Temiskan Devasai at the BBC in London.
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2: 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I'm E. Martinez.
1: And I'm Layla Faldin. 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
2: 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Layla Faddle's best friend.
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14: Hi, this is
15: 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I'm Abigail.
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14: We went to interview some adults about the jobs they already have. Here's Principal Cooper, a principal at Barrington Elementary, answering our first question.
15: Why did you choose this career?
16: I love helping schools be the best places that they can be for students, teachers, and families.
15: Now we're here with Dr. Stettler, a pediatrician at Nationwide Children's Hospital.
14: What's the most memorable thing you have ever done during your career? It can be grossest, it can be coolest. It can be like a scientific breakthrough or anything.
17: That would probably have been when I was still working in the hospital. I had a patient who came in who was very, very sick. He needed a lot of medical care, day in, day out, hours and hours and hours of time. Eventually, he got to go home. A few years passed by, and I was out at a playground with my own kids, and I actually ran into this kid's mom. He was actually there playing on the playground. Huh. And so it was kind of a really cool full circle moment where I got to see all that time and work and worry that went into caring for him and getting him better, and how that really changed the trajectory of his life and really kind of helps drive what I do every day to try to help every kid I work with every day have a better future by giving them good care.
14: That was great. Thank you, Dr. Settler. Next up, we have Dr. Parker, an OSU professor for veterinary medicine. If you met a kid who really wanted this job, what advice would you have to them?
18: It's important to remember a few things. You have to work a lot with people, not just animals. So being a doctor for animals who can't speak means that you have to speak to their pet owners and their handlers. You have to enjoy working with people almost as much as you enjoy working with animals. I think it's also important to just get experience in different fields of veterinary medicine. It might mean when you're young, starting out by volunteering at an animal shelter if you can. It might mean as you get a little older, working for a veterinary clinic. It might mean participating in a research study and helping collect data. And it's also important that you work really hard in school. Unfortunately, it is a competitive field. And so students who want to be veterinarians have to work hard, get good grades, and be willing to put themselves out of their comfort zone. It's a long process of training. So it's for people who are dedicated and willing to work really hard.
14: Thank you, Dr. Parker. All of these careers are great, and there is no one best career. We hope this helps you choose your career or consider the one you have in a different way. Thank you for listening.
1: Abigail Stettler and Zoe Nolan interviewing Principal Nicole Cooper, pediatrician Kim Stettler, and veterinarian Valerie Parker. It's Morning Edition from NPR News. I'm Leila Fadel.
2: And I'm A. Martinez.
4: And I'm Jared Carroll. It's approaching 7:50 here on News 88.7. North Freeway 45 on the inbound lanes. This is going to be before West Road. A couple of left lanes blocked off with an accident. And they cleared the one West Sam southbound, that exit to I-10. Coming up next hour at 8:07, the White House versus the media.
19: It was pretty declarative. You had Judge Timothy Kelly. He ordered the White House to, the quote is, immediately return, reinstate, and restore the press credentials to the reporters of MS Now, CNN, and Politico as the litigation continues.
6: A new documentary follows three Texas Republican women elected to office as they navigate work and politics. I'm Craig Cohen. 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
20: Gun ownership is deeply woven into American life, but what happens when people decide they need to use a firearm? 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
0: From Marketplace in Washington, I'm Kimberly Adams. The average rate on a traditional 30-year fixed mortgage rose just above 7.1%, the highest in more than 2 years. That's pushing more people towards adjustable rate mortgages, where the rate changes typically after 5, 7, or 10 years. Marketplace's Samantha Fields has more.
3: Nearly 10% of people who applied for a mortgage last week went for an adjustable rate, according to the Mortgage Bankers Association. That's up from 8% a month ago. Susan Wachter at the University of Pennsylvania's Wharton School says it makes sense given how high rates are on a 30-year fixed.
5: 7% is a daunting number, and an adjustable rate mortgage is 6% plus some change,
3: which can make a big difference in affordability. But she says adjustable rate mortgages can be risky.
5: A 6% loan today could, depending on the term, it could 5 years be 8.10%. And that is likely to be not affordable.
3: A lot of people take out an adjustable rate mortgage, betting that rates will drop before their loan adjusts and they'll be able to refinance, says Chris Mayer at Longbridge Financial.
23: That can be a dangerous game. It's not simple to predict mortgage rates.
3: They could easily go up rather than down. And he says there's also always the possibility that home prices could fall.
23: And if home prices fall, you're also not going to be able to refinance, particularly if you didn't have a huge down payment. So there's all sorts of risks that people should really be cognizant of.
3: Especially if they're doing it in search of affordability. I'm Samantha Fields for Marketplace.
0: Let's do the numbers. Dow, S&P, and NASDAQ futures are down in the negative 0.3 to negative 1% range, with the Dow future down 141 points. The 10-year Treasury yield is up at 5.12%.
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0: It's time once again for us to take the Marketplace Economic Pulse, our series where we get views on this economy from a range of perspectives. But the Pulse is going to look a little different from now on. Going forward, we'll be checking in with reporters from local public media outlets across the country. They'll tell us about the economic stories they're following in their communities and states. Our first guest is Yvette Fernandez. She's a reporter for the Mountain West News Bureau and Nevada Public Radio. Good morning, Yvette.
24: Good morning.
0: You recently wrote a story about how many of the hospitality workers in Vegas are at risk of losing their temporary protected status. Some have already lost it. What's going on there?
24: Well, you know, revoking TPS or temporary protected status is part of the administration's enhanced immigration enforcement efforts. The Trump administration has already ended TPS for about a dozen countries, everything from Afghanistan, Nicaragua, Syria, Yemen, and others. And the Culinary Union held a news conference just before the TPS status for people from El Salvador was going to stop on September 9th. The union spokesperson called it an emergency. Nevada is home to close to 6,000 TPS recipients. And the Culinary Union is made up of members from over 170 countries, and 60% of their members are immigrants. So it's significant. But here's what also happened. Shortly after that deadline passed, the Trump administration suddenly put this decision on hold, saying that TPS for people from El Salvador would remain in effect. But it's not known if this is permanent or temporary, or even when a new announcement is going to be made.
0: How much would you say the loss of those workers, if this actually all goes through, would impact Vegas and the wider Nevada economy?
24: Well, you know, for an individual, it can just cause a lot of turmoil. You know, one day you have a job that helps you sustain your home and your family, and the next, well, that's all in jeopardy. And then that has a ripple effect because so many immigrants fill service jobs. And this is everything from the hospitality, industry, but it's also affecting construction, for example. And construction is a big deal in this area, especially because there's a shortage of housing. So several different industries can be affected by this.
0: The last time we spoke, we talked about the Latin entertainment industry and how that's been affected by immigration enforcement. And it's particularly important during September. Can you tell us what's going on there and give us an update?
24: Well, yes. September is typically a huge draw for Fiestas Patrias, which basically celebrates Mexican independence. It's kind of like the 4th of July. And so typically you'll see many Latin artists perform during this month. Last year, part of the administration's enhanced enforcement efforts meant denying or revoking visas for these performers. There were also a few who had been scheduled to headline music festivals, from the Napa Festival in California to the Michelada Fest in Chicago and others. And the Michelada Fest had to be canceled. And as you know, canceling festivals like this has a trickle-down effect on local vendors and the community as a whole. For this September, while we don't have the numbers for this September, I can only tell you what I've seen, and which is significantly more Latino shows this year than last year. We see big stars like Alejandro Fernandez, and for the first time, a Latino artist headlined the Sphere, that was Karim León. But overall, while many of these issues that are impacting the local economy are increasing, you know, what we're also seeing is resiliency and adaptability.
0: Yvette Fernandez is the regional reporter for the Mountain West News Bureau. Thank you so much.
24: Thank you, Kimberly.
0: I also asked Yvette about some of her other reporting, including the politics of data centers in Nevada. You can find that part of the conversation in the Marketplace Morning Report podcast feed. And you can hear the full conversation on our website, marketplace.org. In Washington, I'm Kimberly Adams with the Marketplace Morning Report. 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
4: 7:59, it's News 88.7. I'm Jared Carroll. Good morning. Thanks for joining us. North Freeway 45 on the inbound lanes before West Road. Appears a couple of left lanes blocked off with an accident. See it a little bit through some trees, but you're backed up outside the belt almost towards 1960.
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4: National Weather Service saying it's going to be a bad ozone day, so if you've got some lung issues, you may want to stay inside most of the day if possible. 95 for the high, sunshine, mid-70s for the low this evening, then low 90s Friday. Slight chance of rain Saturday. We're at 81 right now. KUHF Houston News 88.7. A service of the University of Houston. Matt Arabs in the newsroom. Glad you're here. I'm Jared Carroll, 8 o'clock.
1: Good morning. A federal judge ordered the Trump administration to let journalists from CNN, Politico, and MS Now back into the White House. But their reporters were denied access this morning. So what's next? It's Morning Edition from NPR News.
4: Well, Texas's attorney general is trying to end a controversial bail reform practice. We'll explain at 8:04.
1: Trade is on the agenda for President Trump and Chinese leader Xi Jinping today. I'm Leila Faldin.
2: And I'm A. Martinez. China cut its purchases from American farmers over the trade war, and farmers' expenses keep rising. Also, Tucker Carlson describes a one-on-one meeting with Trump in the Oval Office about the reasons for the Iran war and how Carlson was mesmerized by a partisan lie for decades, and the legal fight over Dolly Parton's estate. It's Thursday, September 24th. On this day in 1991, Nirvana came as they were and released Nevermind. News is next.
8: Live from NPR News in Washington, I'm Corva Coleman. Overnight, a federal judge ordered the White House to restore access to three media organizations. President Trump banned CNN, MS Now, and Politico last week. All three of those outlets now say some of their journalists have not been permitted to get into the White House this morning. It is not yet clear why. President Trump welcomes China's President Xi Jinping to the White House today. Iran, trade, and the future of AI are expected to be among the issues discussed. NPR's Emily Fang reports this is Xi's first state visit to the U.S. in more than a decade.
9: Trump and Xi will hold bilateral meetings on tariffs and the war on Iran. The two countries are trying to maintain what China calls strategic stability, a detente in the relationship. And just before the meetings this week, the U.S. announced a two-month extension of a trade truce that lets it access Chinese-made rare earth products. But other sources of tension remain, including new Chinese actions designed to block U.S. sanctions and recent U.S. legal actions against importing and selling Chinese drones and internet routers. Emily Fang, NPR News, Washington.
8: Both Xi and Trump are likely to discuss the war against Iran and Russia's war against Ukraine. Ukrainian President Volodymyr Zelensky told the U.N. General Assembly Russia's war is spreading and threatens the world. And NPR's Michelle Kellerman reports the Ukrainian leader supports Trump's call for both Russia and Ukraine to stop hitting each other's energy facilities.
10: In the Russia-Ukraine war, at least, Zelensky's been proposing this kind of energy ceasefire because Trump has been unhappy with Ukraine strikes on Russian oil and gas infrastructure. But the Ukrainians obviously want the Russians to stop attacking Ukraine's energy grids ahead of another tough winter. They also want to allow grain to be exported as before.
8: NPR's Michelle Kellerman reporting. Israeli authorities say a Palestinian attack has seriously wounded the son of Israel's ambassador to the United States. NPR's Daniel Estrin reports.
11: The Israeli army says a Palestinian driver rammed a car into a group of security forces checking vehicles at a checkpoint in the West Bank. Israeli forces shot and killed the driver. The soldier wounded in the attack is the son of Israeli ambassador to the U.S., Yechiel Leiter. He said on X that his son is being treated in a hospital and, quote, needs a miracle. The ambassador's other son was killed in 2023 as a soldier fighting in the Gaza War. It's an especially tense moment in the West Bank. Earlier this week, a Palestinian gunman killed an Israeli settler. There's been a wave of Israeli settler violence against Palestinians. And Israel has deployed large numbers of troops in the West Bank, fearing an explosion of violence ahead of national elections next month. Daniel Estrin, NPR News, Tel Aviv.
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4: Live from News 88.7 in Houston, I'm Matt Harab. After nearly 6 years of searching, the remains of a Texas State student who went missing back in 2020 have been found. News 88.7's Shelby Rose joins us live to tell us more about the identification of Jason Landry in Caldwell County. Good morning, Shelby.
12: Good morning, Matt. This case dates back to December 2020, when 21-year-old Jason Landry was reportedly leaving San Marcos to head home to Missouri City for Christmas break. But he never made it. Authorities finding his abandoned car crashed on a rural road outside Luling. Here's what a DPS trooper saw at the scene that night, shown through body cam.
13: He crashed into some trees in a private fence, and apparently he was able to kick out the window in the back and take out his backpack, in which was found about 150 feet north, further up the road, on the dirt road.
12: Human remains were eventually found on September 8th. Attorney General Ken Paxton's cold case unit announcing yesterday they are confirmed to be Landry, adding investigators have found no indication of foul play. Matt?
4: All right, Shelby. Paxton and groups supporting him have collectively spent roughly $100 million on advertising since Paxton won the Republican nomination for the U.S. Senate. That is almost twice what Democratic State Representative James Tallarico and groups supporting him have spent. That's according to advertising intelligence from Ad Impact. University of Houston political science lecturer Nancy Sims told Houston Matters that it is not clear how much impact all that campaign spending is having.
25: I'm looking for an October 1st poll after 1 month of $100 million in negative ads being run against Tallarico. I would say early results are showing not a lot of movement, but we need another week here. And then I want to see the poll.
4: Houston Public Media will examine the issue of campaign spending in the Texas U.S. Senate contest in News 88.7 in depth on Monday. Meanwhile, Paxton is trying to put an end to Harris County's misdemeanor bail reform. News 88.7 Sarah Gruno says attorneys from the Texas AG's office were in court this week arguing their case.
26: Since 2019, the O'Donnell consent decree has given most misdemeanor defendants the opportunity to be released from jail before trial without having to pay cash bail first. It stems from a 2016 lawsuit that argued Houston area defendants charged with low-level crimes were penalized criticized for being unable to afford cash bail. U.S. District Judge Lee Rosenthal heard arguments on the state's effort to vacate the consent decree on Tuesday. Joe Russo, who represents the Attorney General's office, urged Rosenthal to apply a legal rule that would bring the case back into the hands of the state, not federal court. That could give the AG's office an advantage in the case. Attorneys defending the consent decree argued that the state's arguments are, quote, wildly broad. Rosenthal has not yet issued a ruling in the case. I'm Sarah Gruno, News 88.7.
6: In sports, the Astros have four games remaining in their regular season. They're currently deadlocked still for first place with the Texas Rangers. They lost to the Mariners last night. The Rangers lost as well. I'm Matt Harab, News 88.7.
14: 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Rinko Kikuchi stars as a woman returning to Tokyo's ballroom dance scene after tragedy, where an infatuation with her instructor offers a chance for rediscovery. In theaters Friday.
1: 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I'm Leila Fadel in Washington, D.C.
2: Jeremy Martinez in Los Angeles, California. Three media organizations are reporting that some of their staffers were denied entry to the White House this morning. And that's despite a federal judge ordering the Trump administration just hours earlier to restore access to CNN, MS Now, and Politico. The president had banned them from the grounds of the complex because they, quote, purposely write negative news. Now, in a ruling just after midnight, Judge Timothy Kelly granted a two-week temporary restraining order to the outlets.
1: NPR's David Folkenflik joins us now to talk about this. Good morning, David.
15: Good morning.
1: So given that some of these journalists have been denied entry, is the White House defying this court order?
15: Unclear. CNN, Politico, and MS Now said some of the staffers were denied entry to the White House early this morning. Politico said one of its reporters had their press pass confiscated by the Secret Service, was blocked from entering the White House grounds. You saw on the air live this morning on CNN that one of their White House journalists, Betsy Klein, was turned back, although the network says one of its producers was able to enter using their pass. I've spoken to folks at CNN and MS Now, and you know what they're saying at the moment is they're not 100% clear. Is this intentional foot dragging, an intention to defy, or just logistical complications? Obviously, you know, you've got the Justice Department arguing this case in court, the White House Comms Department setting out policy, and Secret Service, in a sense, implementing it. So we don't really know.
1: What did the late night court order ruling say?
15: Yeah, this was after midnight last night, or this morning, I should say, Eastern time. It's Judge Timothy Kelly. He's a U.S. District Court judge in D.C. He ordered the White House representatives to, and these are his words, immediately return, reinstate, and restore the press credentials, the reporters of the three news organizations. And while the litigation continues, that's a 14-day temporary restraining order. Remember the word immediately there. It has not happened immediately, so that bears watching. He also said, look, these news outlets were likely to succeed in showing that their constitutional rights were violated. Now, this was presented to all of us publicly, primarily as a free speech First Amendment issue. And that's still a core part of the case being made on behalf of the news organizations. But the judge from the outset had said, you know, that he was focusing on the due process concerns here. That's also a constitutional right that is Trump. President Trump announced yesterday on Friday on Truth Social that he wanted to ban these outlets because they were unfair to him and unfair to Republicans and posted or reported false things. And then he said that again to reporters. And then over the weekend, White House staffers scurried to make that happen without being warned ahead of time that this could happen, the news organizations, without giving them a chance to appeal. And that's part of the due process thing, especially when free speech is involved. In addition, the judge dismissed the idea that claims of national security that the Justice Department made during the court hearing yesterday was the real motivation, or that they really were reasonable grounds at all to object to the kind of reporting. He said, you know, it didn't pass the test of tough scrutiny.
1: Now, other major news organizations have stood by, CNN, MS Now, and Politico, not pooling coverage of the president. Does that continue? I mean, today is Chinese President Xi Jinping's visit to the White House. So what should we expect?
15: It really depends on whether or not CNN is restored to its place doing the pool as it was planned this week. It depends a lot about whether these passes are honored or these folks are prevented from getting access to the White House. I do think at some point that solidarity will crumble as the need to cover the president surfaces.
1: NPR's David Folkenflik. Thank you, David.
15: You bet.
2: For more on all this, Gabe Rotman joins us now. He's vice president of policy with the Reporters Committee for Freedom of the Press. His group filed a friend of the court brief in this case, supporting the three outlets targeted by President Trump. NPR is one of the news organizations that signed on. So, Gabe, what's your understanding of what happened with the reporters from CNN, Politico, and MS Now?
5: I really have no idea. I think we're waiting to find out more facts. I hope, as you just pointed out, that this may just be an issue with internal communications between the Justice Department and the White House, sort of a right hand doesn't know what the left hand is doing. The judge's order did come down very early this morning, and so things are moving pretty quickly. I would say that it would be extraordinary if the White House were intentionally defying the judge's order.
2: So because let's just assume that maybe it is the hour of the evening or morning that it all happened and things didn't get connected like maybe they should. What do the reporters then, you think, would try to do? Go back when the sun is up, when a little bit further in the morning?
5: Hopefully the journalists would be able to go back once the judge's order has been communicated to the White House communications shop and to the Secret Service, and they would have their credentials reinstated as the judge very clearly ordered. If in fact that this is defiance of the court's order, then the plaintiffs will likely have to go back to court and ask the judge to enforce his order.
2: Do you think this could be, considering it was a temporary restraining order, could this be a way for the Trump administration to stretch this out a little bit until they actually appeal?
5: That would be very anomalous. If there's one thing the courts agree on, it's that a judge's order, including a temporary restraining order, must be complied with, even if it is wrong, until the order has been struck down by an appellate court.
2: Now, as we just heard from David, the judge in this case said he was skeptical, at least on the record in the case so far, that national security was the actual motivation for cutting access to the outlets. Do you think there might be more attempts by the Trump administration to restrict the press past this? What might that look like?
5: I hope not. But it's possible, and certainly the trajectory has been in the direction of more restraints on press access than less. But it's also possible that the White House will make additional national security arguments. But again, this is a case where the president himself, before the three affected news outlets went to court to vindicate their rights, the president himself, in public statements in a press conference and then on social media, explicitly said that this ban is because he perceives the coverage from these news outlets as too negative. And so it's very difficult for the Justice Department and the White House to strap on a post hoc justification asserting national security interests.
2: Yeah, and maybe an unintended consequence of all this is that now this case seemingly has helped people understand exactly why press freedom laws are in place.
5: I think that's exactly right. I think this is, very similar to, for instance, the Jimmy Kimmel situation. I think the public can easily wrap their head around the danger of the leader of the country retaliating against news organizations, denying them access because he doesn't like their coverage.
2: President Trump has gone after the press in a lot of ways since his first administration. Overall, Gabe, what do you think of his efforts? Have they succeeded, at least even in putting a small impediment in front of the press?
5: So there are certainly impediments, and the access restrictions at the White House and the Pentagon, they make it more difficult to be in the building, to have that conversation in the hallway, to corroborate a tip, to improve the accuracy of your reporting. All of those things are certainly an impediment. But again, journalists are resilient. Journalists are able to get the news even when they're outside the building, and they will continue to do so.
2: All right, that is Gabe Rotman of the Reporters Committee for Freedom of the Press. Gabe, thank you very much.
5: Thank you.
1: The FBI says it's investigating criminal hackers' claims to have breached the computer system for the Bureau's jobs website. The apparent hack could pose a counterintelligence risk for the nation's premier law enforcement agency. NPR Justice correspondent Ryan Lucas reports.
7: The cyber criminal group known as Shiny Hunters has claimed responsibility for the hack. In a message circulated online and addressed to FBI Director Kash Patel, the group says it now holds sensitive data on almost all FBI agents and people who applied for a job at the Bureau. Cynthia Kaiser is a former senior FBI cyber official, now with the Halcyon Ransomware Research Center.
3: At least some of the claims are true because the FBI jobs portal's been down. It was apparently defaced. So you have to at least take some of those claims as true.
7: The FBI says in a statement on X that it is aware of the hackers' claims to have breached the system and taken FBI employees' personally identifiable information, things like name, address, and phone number. Having that information out in the world has counterintelligence implications, Kaiser says.
3: This is a goldmine for foreign actors, for other countries looking to figure out ways to target FBI employees, just know more about what might be going on at the FBI, what types of numbers there are, how they can target people, etc.
7: A bigger immediate concern for her, though, revolves around questions of basic safety.
3: I'm worried a little bit more about the short-term effects of criminals who could get their hands on this type of data and actually target FBI employees and their families at their homes.
7: That's because FBI agents' names are on publicly available court records that connect them to specific criminal cases. As for the ongoing investigation into the breach, Kaiser says in the immediate term, the FBI typically tries to verify the data that's been taken and alert employees and applicants whose information may have been affected. It also likely will redouble its efforts against the group behind this.
3: It feels like a really bad idea to target law enforcement, especially in such a publicly shaming way. You put a target on your back.
7: Kaiser says Shiny Hunters is generally motivated by money. In this instance, though, the motive appears to be elsewhere. The group is demanding that the FBI change or remove a public advisory it released about the group and its tactics. Ryan Lucas, NPR News, Washington.
4: 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Good morning. On the next Houston Matters, new documentary follows three Texas Republican women elected to office as they navigate work and politics. It's called Life of the Party. We're going to learn about that top of the hour at 9 and, of course, live on YouTube. North Freeway 45 on the inbound lanes before West Road. Been working some type of accident or maybe a stalled truck in a couple of left lanes. And a new one, Southwest Freeway. It's an accident inbound at the West Loop. Fire crew sitting in a couple of center lanes. Weather time, ABC 13 meteorologist Lee Loreskes with us. Another hot one.
16: We could see another round of record-breaking temperatures. Bush Airport yesterday officially breaking the record with a high of 99 degrees. Today, the record to tie is 98. We're forecasting a high of 97 in Houston along the coastline in the upper 80s. A brief isolated shower possible. Otherwise, a nice drop in the humidity levels will lower those rain chances through the weekend. I'm ABC 13 meteorologist Alita Loreska for News 88.7.
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4: This afternoon at 1. New wreck, West Loop southbound I-10. They're blocking several left lanes.
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2: 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I'm A. Martinez.
1: I'm Layla Faldin.
0: And I'm Steve Inskeep. Tucker Carlson, the one-time ally of President Trump, is saying more about Trump's war with Iran.
8: He was pushed by a foreign country to do this. It is the most profoundly destructive thing any single decision a president has made in our history. I feel sorry for him. I'm not angry at him personally. I don't think that he had the latitude to make this decision on his own.
0: Carlson spoke at a studio in Maine for the NPR video program Newsmakers. During decades in Washington, he was a journalist, TV pundit, guest on NPR, and huge star on Fox News. When Fox fired him, Carlson took his show to the internet. And in 2024, he spoke with the crowd at the Republican convention.
9: I can't hear you, but I know it's something good.
0: That speech was just days after Trump survived an assassination attempt.
9: Everything was different after that moment. Everything. And this convention is different. The nation is different. The world is different. Donald Trump is different.
0: Back then, Carlson said the shooting transformed Trump into a national leader. Today, Carlson says he feels the shooting transformed Trump into a creature of permanent Washington. In our long talk, he offered a theory that American populists are always shot, and he suggested that Trump got the message. Carlson has lately been talking of a third-party movement, although he says he is not the one to organize it.
8: I don't think I could organize your daughter's birthday party. I don't have the skills for that. My skills are rhetorical.
0: He has used those skills to claim not only that Israel influenced Trump, but that it controls both parties, which led to a question as we sat face-to-face. Should President Trump be impeached for going to war with Iran?
8: Should he be impeached? He's not going to be removed for this because both parties agree with it, and that's kind of the point. Trump joined the other side in the uniparty to do this, so he's not going to be punished for it. They'll get him on corruption or whatever.
0: That's a bit of an evasion, though, respectfully, in saying, well, it's never going to happen.
8: Should he be
0: removed from office if you believe, as you've said, that he effectively betrayed the country?
8: He should have been removed from office immediately when he threatened nuclear war.
0: Carlson was referring to Trump's threats to destroy Iran. In our conversation, Carlson talked of the Senate minority leader, who is Jewish, and a Republican congressman who served with the Israel Defense Forces. Carlson knows how this all sounds, and he volunteered that he is not prejudiced.
8: None of this is an anti-Semitic conspiracy theory. There's nothing anti-Semitic about it. What you're seeing now revealed is the control of what was supposed to be the most powerful country in the world by a country of 9 million people with no resources.
0: Let me push back on a couple of elements there. You mentioned a uniparty,
8: yes,
0: feeling that the parties are on the same page.
8: Yes.
0: It seems to me that regarding war with Iran, that is demonstrably not true. Obviously, there are a lot of Democrats who support Israel and Israel's point of view, and yet the last two Democratic presidents made a nuclear deal with Iran and then tried to remake a nuclear deal with Iran rather than launching a regime change war against Iran. It just doesn't seem like a true statement.
8: Which is a huge improvement over what Trump did. However, the last two Democratic administrations, Biden and Obama, were committed to an anti-Iran policy, which is expressed through sanctions. So it didn't work in any sense. And while,
0: except to get to the nuclear deal ultimately, but go on.
8: Yeah, I guess. But what did they achieve in the end? I guess the point is
0: 10-year agreement.
8: Of course.
0: Yeah.
8: But the orientation itself is what got us to this war. And the orientation was this: Iran is America's greatest enemy.
0: Carlson insisted that other problems are more important. He says he's come to believe the whole U.S. political debate is a distraction.
8: And I wasn't able to see it because I was caught in the partisan lie. I was mesmerized by, and I was part of, by the way, the machinery of this as a cable news host for 29 years. I was part of this, effectively a deception, where the parties, you know, disagree on an issue, trans rights, amnesty, which are, you know, they're real issues. I'm not saying they have no meaning.
0: You've talked about them on camera so far.
8: I've talked about them extensively. Yeah, yeah, yeah. In fact, I've talked about them way too much and sort of missed the fact that I don't know, we still tax income at almost twice the rate of investing, at labor at twice the rate of capital. It's like,
10: the capital gains tax versus the income tax.
8: Yeah. What? I mean, that's kind of the biggest fact of our tax code.
10: I want to follow up on something else you said. You said you're not being anti-Semitic to criticize Israel in this way.
8: Right.
10: I assume you understand. When you start talking about people with dual loyalty and strange connections to Israel are also in the government, and a uniparty that is taking orders from outside, people who are anti-Semitic are liable to hear certain things in that. What do you make of that? What do you make of
8: people
10: the way
8: people who are anti-Semitic are liable to? I don't really know anybody who's anti-Semitic, for one thing. So I can't confirm that.
10: You would agree that there have been anti-Semites.
8: Of course.
10: Okay, go on.
8: You know, people, there's a lot of tribalism in this world.
10: True.
8: Now more than ever. And I detest it and worry about it a lot.
10: But you're a thoughtful guy. Do you ever wonder, wow, maybe that's me? Or maybe I'm having that effect or giving that impression, even if I don't mean it.
8: I think that we haven't had this conversation for 60 years because people are afraid of being called a bigot for noticing something that has nothing to do with ethnicity. And I just refuse to participate in that because the stakes are now too high.
10: Would a simpler explanation be the president has no idea about foreign affairs, doesn't listen to people, and made a mistake?
8: Well, that's not likely in his case because it's not true. And I'm not guessing about this. I was there.
10: But you've quoted him as waving off the risk by saying, it'll all be fine, which could
8: You want to know what he said? Tell you exactly what he said. And I haven't said this, but I'm just going to tell you.
10: Sure.
8: And this is a fact. I had flown back from Tel Aviv, from Ben Gurion Airport, after seeing the ambassador. And 2 days later, I was in the Oval with Trump alone. He said, this war is not about Iran's nuclear program, which you told me and the world that you eliminated last summer in June.
10: Yeah.
8: This war is being pushed by Israel. And he looked at me and said, yes, you're right. But in the end, we all die anyway. So it doesn't matter. That's exactly what he said.
10: Tucker Carlson, who broke with the president, though he remains close to Vice President Vance. We asked the White House about Carlson's claim that Trump said we'll all die anyway. They did not answer specifically, but referred us to a social media post by the president calling Carlson and others, quote, stupid people. You can watch our talk with Carlson. He discusses Trump's faith and says Graham Plattner should still be on the ballot in Maine. The video is on the NPR app, YouTube, Spotify, and elsewhere. This is NPR News.
4: Well, News 88.7, it's 8:29. Busy traffic morning, Southwest Freeway on the inbound lanes of 69 at the West Loop. Fire crews still sitting in a couple of center lanes. Over on the West Loop southbound, right around I-10, before you get to Memorial, a couple of left lanes blocked off with a crash, as well as North Freeway inbound before West Road. Been working an accident in a couple of left lanes, and that's been stacked from almost around Airtex. 95 for the high, sunshine 81 right now. 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
12: Live from NPR News in Washington, I'm Dave Mattingly. CNN, MS Now, and Politico are reporting some staff members being denied access to the White House today, hours after a federal judge ordered their press credentials be temporarily restored. The three media outlets sued after President Trump banned them from the White House last week, arguing their First Amendment rights were being violated. Later this morning, China's president is due at the White House for a state visit. Israel's war against Hamas in Gaza has been a major topic at this week's UN General Assembly in New York. NPR's Kat Lansdorf says Israeli Prime Minister Benjamin Netanyahu is scheduled to address the UN delegates there today.
13: UN Secretary General Antonio Guterres first condemned the Hamas-led attack on Israel in 2023, but then said what followed by Israel was a, quote, onslaught on Palestinians in Gaza. He also said Israeli violence and settlement expansion in the Israeli-occupied West Bank is raising the, quote, specter of ethnic cleansing. Turkish President Recep Tayyip Erdogan described Gaza as a, quote, concentration camp, while Jordan's King Abdullah II said Israel is a, quote, regional threat that operates with terrifying levels of impunity. Netanyahu has has yet to directly respond to much of the criticism, but is set to land in New York, address the UN, and return to Israel all in the same day. Kat Lonsdorf, NPR News, Tel Aviv.
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6: Live from the Texas Newsroom, I'm Matt Hara. The Senate has confirmed Angela Colmenero to the bench for the Southern District of Texas. Our government reporter Andrew Schneider says the confirmation will extend the scope of President Trump's long-term impact on the federal courts.
14: Federal judges have life tenure. Barring impeachment, that means they're on the bench till they retire or die. University of Richmond law professor Carl Tobias says that appointees from Trump's two terms make up the majority of the Southern District bench.
15: These people could be serving for decades.

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3: It's Morning Edition from NPR News. Amy Martinez in Culver City, California.
4: And I'm Leila Faldin in Washington, D.C. Good morning. There is a legal fight over Dolly Parton's estate worth hundreds of millions of dollars. A judge in Tennessee has granted a temporary restraining order against Parton's nephew and former head of security less than a month after she died. Her longtime manager asked the court to intervene. The court filing accuses that nephew, Brian Seaver, of threats, extortion, and intimidation. Emily Cochran is a national reporter for the New York Times who covers the South from Nashville, and she joins me now to talk about this. Good morning, Emily.
5: Good morning.
4: Thanks for being here. So Dolly Parton's husband, Carl Dean, died last year, and she had no children. So tell us more about who is fighting over her estate and what their relationship is to Parton.
5: Absolutely. I think something like this is always complicated after someone dies. And here we're talking about a beloved entertainment superstar who brought a lot of family into this sprawling business empire. Here in this case, I think listeners would recognize Brian Seaver, her nephew, because he was the one who delivered the news of her death from cancer last month in this film video. He served as her head of security for not only her, but her properties for about the last two decades. But in these court filings, we see Danny Nozell, her longtime manager, now trusted with this corporation that is running all of these entertainment properties and business endeavors after her death, accusing him of, quote, an obscene, deliberating, and escalating campaign of threats to obtain money from the estate.
4: Now, Seaver was fired as head of security last week. Do you know if this is because of these accusations?
5: The court filings indicate that they're related, and one of the reasons why Nozell, under this corporation, She's Alive LLC, asked for the restraining order and asked for a court to weigh in, they cited that security experience and, you know, the amount of weaponry and details he understood about the business and the operation as a reason for intervention.
4: In the court documents, are there more details around those accusations against Seaver?
5: Yes, there are screenshots of text messages that are said to have been sent by someone identified as Mr. Seaver. A couple of the messages are profane. At one point, one of the messages said that he would become, quote, the hand of retribution for my entire family. And a couple of other things, and also emphasizing his experience in security and having weaponry at hand. When we reached out to Mr. Seaver to talk about this, he said that those messages had been taken out of context. He denied threatening the estate and said they'd essentially been twisted. It was the, quote, contrived out of context explanation.
4: What have others in Dolly Parton's inner circle said about this? I mean, how have they reacted to this now pretty public and ugly battle?
5: I think one of the reasons why the glimpse of this fracture in court is so striking is because Dolly's circle was fairly private. It's unusual to hear or see anything like this come out of the family. So we haven't seen much. It seems to largely be in court documents between the manager and Mr. Seaver.
4: And how long could this court case last?
5: That's unclear, but there is a hearing scheduled for next month in Nashville, where Dolly lived and much of the enterprise is based.
4: Emily Cochran is a national reporter for the New York

0: Times. Thank you for your time.
1: Thank you so much.
2: President Trump meets with Chinese President Xi Jinping today. A likely request from Trump will be for China to buy more American farm products. China has not always delivered on similar promises. An increase in exports would be welcome for American farmers who are coming into the fall harvest facing big expenses and an uncertain bottom line. Here's NPR's Scott Horsley.
3: Rick Tellez raises soybeans, corn, and beef cattle on about 700 acres in western Pennsylvania. As the days get shorter, Tellez is getting ready for the autumn harvest.
4: As long as winter doesn't show up here in the next couple of weeks and the temperatures kind of cool down and dry up a little bit, my soybeans, they look promising right now.
3: Soybean prices are up this year compared to last, but even with a good crop, Tellez says he'll be lucky to just break even.
4: Am I going to make money this year? To be honest, I hope the harvest is good enough that I can pay for all those inputs I had this spring and summer.
3: Inputs like fertilizer, which cost 15% more this year than last, and diesel fuel, which cost up to 80% more. Tellez is paying about $6 a gallon for diesel, and his combine burns through about 150 gallons a day.
4: It's a cost that a farmer can't pass on. You take like the trucking industry, it's just added to the freight. But a farmer, it's just an added cost he just has to absorb. It's real. It's painful.
3: A lot of fuel and fertilizer comes from the Middle East, and prices have soared because of the U.S. war with Iran. The trade war with China has also been a headache. China is historically the third biggest market for U.S. farm exports, but the country slashed its purchases last year in retaliation for President Trump's tariffs. Trade watcher Chad Bown told an audience at the Peterson Institute for International Economics this week, farm sales to China this year have only partially recovered.
5: Soybeans are coming back a little bit, but currently they're at much, much lower levels than they were pre-Trump 2.0. And for all of the other products, cotton, wheat, pork, beef, the exports were devastated in 2025, and there's no evidence of them coming back.
3: The U.S. Department of Agriculture projects that farmers will earn more money this year for their soybeans, corn, and cotton, either by selling more bushels and bales or at higher prices. But much of that extra income will be gobbled up by rising expenses. Economist Faith Parham of the American Farm Bureau Federation says farmers raising all of the major row crops are expected to lose money for the fourth year in a row.
6: We've had a tough time in the farm economy. Production expenses really skyrocketed. They're paying way more to grow a crop, and they're not making near enough for it.
3: Nationwide, some 200,000 farms have gone out of business since 2020.
7: Farmers are saying, we're ready to throw in the towel. We're sick of working our back ends off and losing money.
3: Joe Pfeiffer is a bankruptcy attorney who works with farmers in Iowa, Missouri, and Illinois. Farm bankruptcies are up 19% from a year ago, but most farmers are reluctant to quit the business altogether.
7: Most farmers will farm till a banker won't loan them another dime.
3: Farmers who own land can try to buy time by selling off some of their property, but Pfeiffer says that's usually a last resort.
7: The hardest thing to get a farmer to do is to sell part of the family farm. I can go buy another tractor, buy another combine, but I can't buy that 40 acres again because it probably won't come on the market while I'm still in business.
3: Piper says most farmers will do whatever they can to stay in business, hoping that costs go down, crop prices go up, and that somehow next year's harvest will be better than this one. Scott Horsley, NPR News, Washington.
8: It's News 88.7. Good morning. Wreck on the North Freeway still there with the 18-wheeler inbound 45 before West Road. Sitting in a couple of left lanes, they cleared the one Southwest Freeway inbound at the Loop, as well as West Loop southbound I-10. They were sitting in two left lanes.
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0: Good morning, I'm Temeskan Devasai at the BBC. Australia has launched an urgent review after an AI agent belonging to OpenAI hacked a government healthcare portal. Canberra has set up a task force to examine what happened and whether laws were broken. The BBC's Joe Tidy.
1: The murmurings in the cybersecurity world that I'm hearing are getting louder and louder that these AI companies are not being held to account in a suitable way. If this was what it looks like to be an illegal cyber attack against the private, in this case, a government-run service, if you were a human, you might face legal consequences.
0: Fighting in northern Ethiopia is escalating, with Tigray forces declaring what they call a full-blown war with the federal government. International actors are urging immediate de-escalation and a return to direct talks. Caleb Mogus reports.
11: The UN chief Antonio Guterres called on parties to avoid actions that could lead to a broader and more devastating conflict. The African Union has also expressed alarm. The last war between Ethiopian government and Tigrayan forces at the beginning of the decade left more than 500,000 people dead.
0: And the study has found evidence that elephants in Kenya use dozens of different medicinal plants to treat themselves and even to provide care for their sick cows. Here's Victoria Gill.
12: The scientists interviewed local wildlife scouts and community elders, all of whom live and work closely with the animals. Their accounts described elephants seeking out and selecting particular plants when they seemed unwell, and mothers reportedly giving medicinal plants to their calves.
0: I'm Temeskan Devasai at the BBC in London.
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2: This is Morning Edition from NPR News. I'm Amy Martinez.
14: And I'm Leila Fadel. Scientists think outbreaks caused by wildlife transmitting infectious diseases to humans are on the rise. Outbreaks like Ebola, hantavirus, bird flu, and COVID-19. But they're not sure why. New research suggests humans are driving the outbreaks. NPR's Jonathan Lambert reports that how it's happening is complicated.
15: For diseases that come from wildlife, a pathogen has to jump from an animal to a human. Humans don't control those pathogens, of course, but human activity can make those jumps more likely. Cutting down the rainforest, for instance, or buying and selling wildlife can bring humans closer to infection. Colin Carlson is a disease ecologist at Yale University.
16: We don't really know with pandemic risk, you know, how much of emerging infectious diseases is because we're cutting down the rainforest versus how much of it is because we live in a world with diseases and things happen.
15: Knowing that is crucial to deciding how to prevent the next pandemic, whether to invest heavily in protecting rainforests, regulating the wildlife trade, or something else. But figuring this out is tricky. Carlson and his colleagues tried to do it by looking at over 160 countries.
16: Our goal was to put together a point on a map for every time we knew somebody got a weird pathogen.
15: They looked at over 50,000 instances of someone getting one of 32 diseases, like Ebola, malaria, or Mpox. Then they analyzed what might have influenced those outbreaks, everything from socioeconomic factors like poor health care to climate change and where people and livestock live.
16: What we want to know in this study is, you know, what matters most, right? Is it poverty? Is it cutting down the rainforest? Or is it just living near trees and mosquitoes?
15: In broad strokes, the answer was pretty clear.
16: It's the trees and mosquitoes.
15: Specifically, they found that outbreaks can happen anywhere people and livestock are living alongside nature. Such landscapes are common in places as varied as Missouri or the Democratic Republic of Congo.
16: It makes sense that what we find is where people live alongside nature, they get sick.
15: They found that big drivers like climate change or deforestation mattered, but not in the same way for every disease. Climate change, for instance, is clearly influencing where mosquito-borne disease outbreaks happen, but not necessarily diseases like Ebola or Mpox, which transmit differently. Carlson thinks the study, published in the journal Nature, pushes back against conventional wisdom.
16: There's a really popular narrative, I think, that pandemics happen because we are out of balance with nature.
15: He says that's reinforced the idea that if people just stop cutting down forests, it will prevent pandemics. He thinks that'll help reduce the risk for some diseases, but not all. Raina Plowright, a disease ecologist at Cornell University, was impressed by the study, but wasn't really surprised by the results.
17: We shouldn't expect one environmental driver to explain them all.
15: But she says this kind of big global analysis might miss some of the more nuanced ways that, say, deforestation influences disease risk.
17: If a big global analysis doesn't find a consistent signal of something like deforestation, it doesn't mean deforestation is not important.
15: The analysis did capture another key factor that Plowright does buy, the importance of being close to healthcare.
16: For every hour that you travel from a clinic, the probability of an outbreak being detected goes down by about one third. That's insane.
15: In a world where many people live much farther than an hour from a clinic, Carlson says this result underlines the need to invest in better healthcare. That might help prevent the next spillover from becoming a pandemic. Jonathan Lambert, NPR News.
8: Just about 8:50 here at News 88.7. Good morning. Reports of a new wreck on 69 headed north around 45 as you approach the south end of downtown. Also, they cleared one southwest freeway inbound at the West Loop. Speaking of the West Loop, new wreck northbound Evergreen. That's in Bel Air. They're sitting in a right lane. Mid-90s sunshine for the high today, mid-70s for the low, getting into the low 90s for Friday. Slight chance of rain for Saturday, staying in the low 90s with sunshine on Sunday. Humidity 79%, that's real nice. 81 degrees right now and sunshine. 10 minutes away from Houston Matters, Craig Cohen is here. Happy Thursday.
18: Happy Thursday. How are you, Jared?
8: I'm doing just fine and ready for a nap.
18: Okay, well, we're going to keep you busy, though, for another hour, 10 minutes before you can have that nap.
8: I will stay awake.
18: Wait for the post-show meeting. That's yes. A good time to snooze.
8: Well, I do all the time anyway. You just don't know.
18: I kind of started to get the hint.
8: Thanks.
18: The snoring really kind of blew your cover.
8: Yes, what's going on?
18: Coming up on Houston Matters this morning, we're going to begin by talking about developments in League City. Council members there have taken a step towards increased oversight of flock cameras, but it also coincides with, as you'll recall, League City voters are getting a chance to weigh in on flock cameras, except that their vote is non-binding. So it's all very confusing. That's why we count on Houston Public Media's Juliana Washburn to explain it all to us. We'll also check in with Melissa Inahe, Houston Public Media's Fort Bend County reporter, to learn about the latest in the ongoing fight over control of all sorts of things in Fort Bend County government. Enough said about that.
8: Yes.
18: We're going to talk with the directors of a documentary about three former Republican lawmakers, all women from Texas. Also a conversation with the new executive director of the Bayou Land Conservancy. And we will take a trip not quite out of town to Lake Houston Wilderness Park. Houston Matters gets underway in 9 minutes here on News 88.7. Stay with us.
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21: From Marketplace in Washington, I'm Kimberly Adams. We saw another round of spikes in Treasury bond yields this morning as markets reacted to new, stronger-than-expected manufacturing data and comments from multiple Federal Reserve governors that more interest rate hikes are likely needed to help cool inflation. I asked Diane Swonk, chief economist at the audit, tax, and advisory firm KPMG, for more details on what's behind this latest surge in yields.
22: What we're seeing is the return of what most people call the bond vigilantes. And what that means is we've got a flood of debt hitting the overall financial markets at a time when investors are now requiring compensation for not only inflation, but for lending longer terms of period of time. The idea that they might not get repaid back on that debt at some point in time. It's called the term premia, and that has come back into the market as well as compensation for inflation. They don't want to be paid back in dollars that buy less.
21: I keep seeing comparisons that we haven't seen bond yields like this since 2004 or 2007. What's different then versus now?
22: Well, back then, what we had was it was right before the global financial crisis. The earlier, the 2010s itself was that period of struggling to recover out of the subprime housing crisis, what was known as the Great Recession, because it was so close to a depression. During that period, inflation never even got up to the Fed's 2% target, and we had near zero rates, even though economically, negative rates were justified, and you saw that in some countries around the world. That's a very different environment, but it is our most familiar time.
21: Diane Swonk is chief economist at KPMG. Thank you, Diane.
22: Thank you.
21: Let's do the numbers. The yield on the 10-year Treasury note is actually down a bit now at 5.09%. The Dow Jones Industrial Average is also down 0.4%, 182 points. The S&P 500 is down 0.3%, and the NASDAQ is down 0.7%.
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21: Now let's take the Marketplace Economic Pulse, our series where we get views of the economy from a range of perspectives. And starting today, those check-ins are going to come from public media reporters from across the country, sharing the big economic stories in their communities and states. Our first guest is Yvette Fernandez, a reporter for the Mountain West News Bureau and Nevada Public Radio. She's reported on immigration crackdowns, tourism slumps in Las Vegas, and the politics of data centers in Nevada, and how all those stories affect the state economy. Good morning, Yvette.
5: Good morning.
21: Tourism from Canada and Mexico has been down in Vegas, and those are the two largest groups that visit the city. So how has that been affecting the economy?
5: Well, let me just share some numbers, some data with you. According to the Las Vegas Convention and Visitors Association, the LVCVA, the latest data shows a decline and then a slight recovery trend. So if we compare the numbers for each July of the past 3 years, in 2024, there were 3.5 million visitors in July. In July of 2025, the number declined to 3 million. And then this July, the data shows that there's been about a 2.5% increase in visitation. And I know that those are a lot of numbers that are provided, but the bottom line is visitation does remain lower than in previous years. And there are a number of factors, from tariffs to increased tensions between the countries to the immigration enforcement. A complicating factor is the increased cost of visas, tourist visas, visitors visas. They increased from $185 to $435. So all those do add up. And, you know, the city is responding with some targeted marketing. They're reaching out to those tourist groups. And some casinos have also tried to be creative. Circa, for example, sponsored Canadian-specific events, which included the benefit of using Canadian dollars at a more advantageous exchange rate. And Circa said that these events were successful. And then one more thing, Kimberly, is on the domestic side, another significant group are California visitors, which make up nearly 30% of the overall visitor count. And a complicating factor for them is the high cost of fuel in California, which is also high in Nevada because it gets most of its fuel from California. So we got a lot of factors.
21: I want to switch to a different topic and ask you about some of your other recent reporting on data centers. You wrote about an executive order that was signed by Nevada Governor Joe Lombardo. Can you tell us a bit about that?
5: Right. Well, we know that, you know, data centers have been a lightning rod issue across the country. And Governor Lombardo is now joining many of his peers and basically establishing, new guardrails for data centers. But one aspect of his executive order calls for data centers to contribute to the state's education fund. We know that per pupil spending in Nevada is among the lowest in the country. And so we'll see what happens there.
21: How much are data centers and their impact coming up in conversations around the midterm elections where you are?
5: They are becoming quite significant, quite prominent. And we're starting to see candidates also using that as a lightning rod issue in their campaigns, you know, as one accusing the other of what they are or are not doing, or, you know, that they have taken money from them, or that they're simply, you know, not doing enough to help and to really represent the people's perspective and address some of the concerns of communities like water use and electrical use.
21: Yvette Fernandez is the regional reporter for the Mountain West News Bureau. Thank you so much.
5: Thank you, Kimberly.
21: You can hear my full conversation with Yvette on our website, marketplace.org. In Washington, I'm Kimberly Adams with the Marketplace Morning Report. 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
8: 8:59 here at News 88.7. I'm Jared Carroll. Good morning. A couple of wrecks still in your way. West Loop northbound, Evergreen. They're sitting in a couple of right lanes, as well as the one on the West Loop southbound 10. They just drove off. One I just told you about, 69 northbound. It's on that exit to go south on 45. They're sitting in that right lane. Mid-90s, sunshine today, ozone action day, so if you got some lung issues, stay inside if you can most of the day. 76 for the low 90s for the next few days, a slight chance of rain. Saturday, we're 82, Cypress 81 here at the University of Houston. It's KUHF Houston, News 88.7, a service of the University of Houston. Houston Matters starts right now. Stick around, 9 o'clock.
18: League City's council members take a step towards increased oversight of flock cameras, while a court decision in Fort Bend County offers a split ruling in an ongoing high-stakes power struggle between some members of Commissioner's Court and the county attorney. I'm Craig Cohen. Today on Houston Matters, the latest on both from Houston Public Media reporters Juliana Washburn and Melissa Inahe.
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18: Also this hour, we talk with the directors of a documentary about three former Republican lawmakers, all women from Texas. Plus, a conversation with the new executive director of the Bayou Land Conservancy, and we visit Lake Houston Wilderness Park. 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
6: Live from NPR News in Washington, I'm Corva Coleman. Three media organizations say some of their staffers were denied entry to the White House this morning. That's even though a federal judge ruled overnight the White House must restore access to CNN, MS Now, and Politico. The group sued after President Trump banned them because they, quote, purposely write negative news. Here's NPR's David Folkenflik.
7: Politico said one of its reporters had their press pass confiscated by the Secret Service, was blocked from entering the White House grounds. You saw on the air live this morning on CNN that one of their White House journalists, Betsy Klein, was turned back, although the network says one of its producers was able to enter using their pass. I've spoken to folks at CNN and MS Now, and you know what they're saying at the moment is they're not 100% clear. Is this intentional foot dragging, an intention to defy, or just logistical complication?
6: NPR's David Folkenflik reporting. All this is unfolding as President Trump is preparing to meet Chinese President Xi Jinping on a state visit. Trump will host a state dinner for Xi tonight at the White House. Trump and Xi are expected to discuss the tense trade relationship between their countries. Since May, the Food and Drug Administration has been without a confirmed commissioner. That could soon change. Today, the president's nominee to fill the position will be on Capitol Hill for her confirmation hearing. NPR's Sydney Lupkin reports.
23: Dr. Heidi Overton will be in the hot seat as senators from the Committee on Health, Education, Labor, and Pensions question her qualifications to be the next commissioner of the FDA. Dr. Marty McCary resigned back in May. Overton currently works in the White House. Before that, she worked at the Conservative America First Policy Institute. She was in the Oval Office when President Trump issued a controversial executive order pushing to change the childhood vaccine schedule and dredging up debunked theories linking vaccines to autism. Speaking at the press conference, Overton called Trump's order a historic action. At least one prominent Democrat, Senator Patty Murray of Washington, has already said she will vote no. Sydney Lupkin, NPR News.
6: Stocks opened lower this morning as bond yields jump. NPR's Scott Horsley reports the Dow has dropped 140 points.
1: Investors are demanding higher returns on long-term government debt amid stubborn inflation. The yield on 30-year treasuries reached a 22-year high, while the yield on 10-year treasuries is hovering above 5%. The 10-year treasury is closely tied to commercial loan products like mortgages and suggest the interest rate on home loans could soon top 7%. The president of the Cleveland Federal Reserve Bank warns the longer inflation remains elevated, the more costly it may be to bring prices under control. The central bank raised its benchmark interest rate last week, and investors expect at least one additional rate hike this year. And Starbucks says it's closing 250 underperforming stores in North America this week. Scott Horsley, NPR News, Washington.
6: This is NPR.
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11: Bye from News 88.7 in Houston. I'm Matt Harab. Houston police are investigating a fatal stabbing that occurred near downtown off Washington Avenue and Sawyer Street last night. This happened at an apartment complex after a woman came home from a nearby bar and got into an argument with her boyfriend. The boyfriend was stabbed and died in the hospital. KHOU reports that he was rushed to the hospital after collapsing in a parking garage. The woman was taken to the hospital as well after cut marks were discovered on her arm as she threatened to harm herself. Police are unclear about what occurred, though, even going as far as to say they don't know who the suspect and the victim was. This is all under investigation, but again, the man is dead. More than 80% of families report the price of food is increasing faster than their income. That is according to a new poll from No Kid Hungry Texas. The organization's director, Stacy Sanchez, says food insecurity is becoming a big issue for more Texans. This year, she says families are struggling even more due to high inflation and sweeping changes to federal assistance programs.
12: People are struggling to keep up with rising grocery prices. Parents are having to make difficult trade-offs.
11: She says many families are now taking on debt to cover food costs, and in some households, people are skipping meals in order to make ends meet. A recent report from Environment Texas found potentially unsafe levels of E. coli in Houston's bayous. Guadalupe Fernandez with the Bayou City Waterkeeper says sewage maintenance and pollution prevention can help improve the water quality. Here's Fernandez speaking on Hello Houston.
24: We could one day maybe have a bayou where we can go back and swim in it, right? Back in the early days of Houston, folks were doing baptisms and swimming within our waterways.
11: The report, though, found unsafe bacteria levels in some Houston waterways on all of the days they were tested in 2024 and 2025. We have a moderately hot day in front of us with a high of 96 degrees. Tomorrow is when the weather gets really nice with a high of just 93. No rain in the forecast until possibly this weekend on Saturday. I'm Matt Harrop, News 88.7.
18: This is Houston Matters. I'm Craig Cohen. Good morning. Thanks for joining us here on News 88.7 and Houston Public Media's YouTube channel. Coming up this hour, a new film profiles three former Texas Republican women politicians. We talk with the filmmakers about what they hope to show in their documentary. Also, we talk with the new executive director of the Bayou Land Conservancy, and we visit Lake Houston Wilderness Park. But first, to the latest news on those contentious Flock safety license plate reader cameras all over Greater Houston. And this news comes from League City, where city council members this week took a first vote towards creating a citizen-led committee to oversee that city's use of the cameras. Houston Public Media's Galveston County reporter Juliana Washburn joins us with the details. Good morning.
25: Good morning, Craig.
18: All right. So cities like Manville and Willis recently decided to suspend use of these cameras. Texas City Police have implemented stricter oversight after reports of potential misuse of them in their department. Now League City's deep in the Flock camera debate as well. What exactly did League City Council members decide this week?
25: Yeah, so this is something that I haven't really seen yet, at least in the Houston area. I asked the mayor of League City if he has either. He hasn't. But basically, this is a citizen-led committee to oversee what's being done with these cameras. So they won't have access to the Flock camera data, but they will be able to be in the auditing process. So looking at how are officers using this, making sure that officers are using it in, you know, the right way, but also looking at Flock safety, the company themselves, and making sure that they're disposing of the data properly and using the data properly. Basically, it's a way for the city to hold themselves accountable.
18: How many Flock cameras does League City have in place right now?
25: League City has about 55 cameras that are currently active, and I think 16 that have been in the TxDOT permitting process.
18: And how has the police department there characterized how they're being used?
25: So, and something the mayor told me is, look, we haven't had a problem here yet, but we have seen the news and we have seen incidences in other nearby municipalities that have had issues. And we want to make sure that we're being, you know, we're holding ourselves accountable and that we're kind of getting ahead of any issues and making sure that that doesn't happen. So they still see Flock as a beneficial thing, but they are aware of the issues that it can pose.
18: There's also a proposition voters will consider about Flock cameras in League City in the upcoming election. What does it say?
25: So the proposition voters will see basically in November is, do you think Flock cameras should stay in League City or not? Now, this is non-binding, and that's very important because that means basically that this is essentially a straw poll. So voters will have their say, but they won't have the final say. They'll be able to give their opinion, and ultimately City Council will decide what the fate of the cameras are. But City Council members have said multiple times that they will go with what the voters say, and that this is their opportunity to show voters they have a voice and they will be listened to. So they have guaranteed that multiple times.
18: What's next after this week's vote in the process of establishing this oversight committee?
25: So we have one more vote to go through in the next City Council meeting in 2 weeks for the committee to fully be in place. After that, the committee will go ahead and get started. Now, when the vote comes in November, what Mayor Nick Long tells me is that if voters say they don't want Flock cameras, they'll dissolve the committee. It'll all be done. But if voters say, yes, we want Flock cameras to stay in place, this committee will continue and go through its first year of operations.
18: Juliana Washburn covers Galveston County for Houston Public Media. Juliana, thank you very much.
25: Thank you.
18: And now to Fort Bend County, where a district judge issued a split ruling Wednesday in a power struggle between GOP members of Commissioner's Court and County Attorney Bridget Smith Lawson. Houston Public Media's Fort Bend County reporter Melissa Anahe is here with more. Good morning.
0: Good morning, Craig.
18: Before we get into the ruling yesterday, can you, I know we've been through this a few times before, but can you walk us through how we got here, starting from KP George's suspension to challenges to interim County Judge Daniel Wong's authority, and now the move to create a new legal office?
0: Absolutely. I'd love to connect the dots here because there's a lot, and there's definitely a domino effect for anyone listening, tuning in for the first time. But this can all sort of start the cause and effect in June when, you know, KP George, the two-term Democratic county judge was who flipped to becoming a Republican in his office, was convicted of federal money laundering in June. And with that came he appealed that sentence. But what actually came to his suspension was a civil lawsuit from last year that a citizen, Fort Bend County citizen, filed, and a visiting district judge from Galveston County, Jeff Jones, actually suspended KP George, because he was actually, after he was appealing his sentence, was still presiding over Commissioner's Court. He was suspended effectively, and the judge appointed the Republican nominee for County Judge, Daniel Wong, to be the interim County Judge. And in that, around the same time in June, was when KP George was suspended because Wong was appointed in April. So by June, the civil lawsuit was dismissed, non-suited. And so the argument here by the county attorney and the Democratic commissioners is that with that dismissal, his legal authority tied to his position has been thrown away. And that is what is the argument that is happening now, because there has been no civil, there's been no legal court ruling saying he actually doesn't have the authority to be there. It's kind of being tiptoed in the courts right now. This is an election season, as you're aware. And so he has said that he'll remain in this position until, you know, the end of the year.
18: Yeah. All right. So County Attorney Bridget Smith Lawson has been arguing that Wong's appointment ended the moment the underlying lawsuit that brought him to power was dropped in June, but the visiting judge declined to vacate Wong's original appointment. What did that ruling actually settle? What did it leave open?
0: Right. The attorney representing the civilian wanted to clarify Wong's appointment. And in that court case, Judge Jeff Jones did not clarify Wong's actual appointment because the civilian there said, you know, I was actually just taking KP George to court. And after he's been, you know, convicted of this, I had nothing to do with this appointment here. And effectively, that was denied. And so what this leaves open here is the fact that there is no, again, court, civil or court ruling that says, you know, Wong is not legally here, supposed to be here, or the authority to have this position, which, if we think in a bigger spectrum here, who's to say that a civilian in, say, in Harris County decides to, you know, civilly sue, for example, Harris County judge, and that Lena Hidalgo is, you know, this is all hypothetically, you know, suspended, and they actually put the Republican nominee or the Democratic nominee going for the judge, the county judge position, to rule indefinitely, you know. So that's what's open here right now in Fort Bend County.
18: And this has all become an issue because there were two Democrats elected to Commissioner's Court, two Republicans elected to Commissioner's Court. And so by installing the Republican nominee for county judges, interim county judge, that established there would be a clear Republican majority. This led the Democratic commissioners to say, well, we don't recognize his authority, and therefore we're walking away. And so they boycotted a lot of meetings, a couple Correct. Of votes that came back for, but for Correct. The most part, not. Okay. Amid all of that, as that boycott continued, the two Republican commissioners that had been elected and the interim county judge, Daniel Wong, voted to create a new civil legal department that shifts attorneys, staff, and funding away from the county attorney Smith Lawson's office. What was their basis that they said they were doing it?
0: Yes, I'll start with 2 points there. And when I've been talked to representative from the Republican commissioner's office, it's that there's this sort of backlog that were there in terms of, you know, a county attorney and their staff handle legal contracts, cookie cutter contracts between different municipalities in the county, whether it's a contract for a fire truck or toll and bridges or whatnot. And they're saying that things aren't moving effectively with contracts that they're seeing in their precincts. And there is a partisan underlying effect to this. And they're saying we've seen this over time. And we want to create this new civil legal department that will move effectively and not have partisan politics. You know, Wong has said in a statement after that vote occurred where they voted for that, while, you know, like you mentioned, Prestige and McCoy were absent, said that this is a good thing for Fort Bend County. We can move effectively. There will be no partisan politics, while, of course, Bridget Smith Lawson disagrees. And I wanted to point out here that, you know, hypothetically, say, for example, you know, in the Texas statutes, the commissioner's court actually has the authority to appoint someone if the to be the county judge if their county judge is suspended. And that leaves obviously the two Republicans and the two Democrats, like you said. And also they could have effectively handled commissioner's court with just the four of them as the elected commissioners. And that is also the argument that McCoy and Prestige have said, that, you know, Wong, just handle your, you know, proclamations and whatnot, and we'll handle all the county business that the voters elected us for.
18: All right. But back to the county attorney's office, and that's the latest development here. What does Smith Lawson say has really been going on that led the Republican commissioners and the interim Republican county judge to establish this other office that would report to them.
0: Yeah, Smith Lawson has said that this is all political retribution, dating back to when redistricting occurred in the county, which was before Texas started redistricting. They're saying that the, you know, the legal opinions that her and her office have provided have been partisan, have been favoritism in a sense. And Smith Lawson has argued that her office is nonpartisan. They report to the county. Their constituents are the county. It's not commissioners. And she has argued that, you know, in this case in the courts yesterday was that, you know, she said that the commissioners are overstepping their power. They're breaking Texas law by taking away responsibilities that the voters elected her to do, including the major civil developments in the county.
18: Okay. So a district judge initially denied Smith Lawson's request to block commissioners from even considering this plan to establish this other legal office. Then yesterday, Smith Lawson was back in court asking a judge to stop her office from being stripped of resources. Basically, they wanted to divert some of her staff, some of her resources to this new office that would report to them. What exactly was being considered? What did the judge rule?
0: Yeah, the first time she tried to bring this argument and this lawsuit against Commissioner's Court in August was before the budget vote, and she was voting for a temporary restraining order to stop from commissioners to even consider this on the agenda. That was denied. She came back, amended her lawsuit in September. The hearing was yesterday. And she's saying, like, you know, that commissioners essentially are taking away her statutory responsibilities that the voters elected her to do. This is a political retribution, and they are essentially breaking court law. This is all according to court documents. Mm-hmm. And with taking away her staff, assistant county attorneys, that this is taking away her ability to function in her role as an elected official.
18: And so what did the judge say?
0: Yeah, the judge said, Mark Hanna of the 506th District Court said that, you know, that he made a split decision, essentially, Craig, in that that commissioners actually do have the legal authority to create this new civil legal department, but they cannot take the staff funding resources. My understanding is over $1 million in that budget to create this new civil legal department.
18: So they'd have to find the money someplace else, in other words.
0: Correct. And so what that means, it could have looked effectively at these 11 staff attorneys would have been essentially reporting to Commissioner's Court instead of, you know, Bridget Lawson. But instead, you know, we're at this moment where actually the attorney for the Republican commissioners had appealed that decision. So we are in a stay at the moment in terms of county business.
18: And we're also about 40 days away from Election Day. Does this all, once and for all, finally, please become moot once the election is over and we know who the new county judge is and who the majority control?
0: You know, Craig, your bet is as good as mine. And I would like to see that effectively because, you know, the voters are going to, you know, make that decision in November and effectively choose their new county judge. That being said, we have the Cole Rowanto late case. You know, Bridget Smith Lawson and the county attorney's office also is in this other lawsuit, right, that is, you know, asking the court to decide if there is legal authority for Wong to be there. That is not starting until 2 days after elections. So as you can see, your bet is as good as mine.
18: So I guess the point there is we've got to remember there's also the interim between the election and the actual installation of the newly elected county judge. There's
0: correct.
18: A couple months there.
0: Couple months, yeah.
18: So it would seem like the most logical thing would be maybe nobody do anything. If you can avoid it, just don't do anything till we know who's in charge.
0: Yeah. And that is the case that, you know, the Democratic commissioner is saying here, let's handle county business. Let's vote. You know, if I have time to say this, you know, Wong recused himself from a vote recently when it came to this new economic development in the county because of his personal business interest with Tesla. And that was a moment where they felt like, let's continue the rest of the year like this.
18: All right. So, and just to, again, to reiterate, so Wong is the Republican nominee for Fort Bend County Judge Dexter McCoy.
0: Correct.
18: One of the Democrat commissioners is the Democratic nominee.
0: Correct.
18: For Fort Bend County Judge. One of those two will be elected, and at that point we'll have a hopefully a clearer picture of what's happening in Fort Bend County government going forward.
0: Absolutely, Craig. The temperature in the room is high with both of them at the dais. I've seen that continuously. Anyone can tune into Commissioner's Court, including this afternoon at 1 o'clock, and see how that works. Right now, they're obviously boycotting based on their legal opinion on things. So we'll have to see.
18: Melissa Anahe covers Fort Bend County for Houston Public Media. Melissa, thank you very much.
0: Thank you, Craig.
18: Up next, we talk with the directors of a documentary short film profiling three former Texas elected officials as Houston Matters continues on News 88.7 and YouTube.
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18: This is Houston Matters. I'm Craig Cohen. A new documentary short film screening in Houston next week takes a closer look at the Texas GOP through the lens of three women in elected office with unique perspectives on some of the issues shaping political discourse in our nation these days.
15: They're saying vote for Kamala Harris because she's going to be the first female president. Vote for me then. I'm a woman, you know? I'm an immigrant, too.
16: Republican Myra Flores. She's the first ever Mexican-born congresswoman to serve in the House.
17: They called her a unicorn because you couldn't put her in a box.
26: You're a Republican who staked out a very lonely stance.
27: I may be the only Republican that votes against abortion restrictions, but I have got the support of thousands of men and women.
28: If it weren't for the Republican women, we would not be where we are today.
18: Scenes there from The Life of the Party, a documentary that will be screened on September 28th at The Match. Joining me now are its co-directors, Meg Griffiths, former photojournalist at the Houston Chronicle, and Scott Ferris. Meg, Scott, welcome to Houston Matters. Good morning.
29: Thanks for having us.
30: Good morning. Such a pleasure to be with you this morning.
18: And as we chat, we welcome your questions or comments for our guests at 713-440-8870 or talk at HoustonMatters.org. You can also post a question on our live video stream on Houston Public Media's YouTube channel. We were introduced briefly in the clip to a couple of these women, but who are these three women that we meet in the film, Meg, and what's unique about them and their views?
29: Yeah, it's a great question. Thank you again for having us. So in the short film, it's 40 minutes, we profile Sarah Davis. She was the last pro-choice Republican in the Texas House. Jeanne Morrison, the longest serving Republican woman in the Texas House. And Myra Flores, the first Mexican-born female member of Congress.
18: Scott, why did you want to focus on them and their stories?
30: Yeah, that's an interesting question. Well, it's really a two-part question. Why women? In all of the pre-conversations we had leading up to the production of the film, we heard again and again that women are the backbone of politics in a place like Texas. And yet, when you look at the representation of women in elected office, it is lower than you would expect. And so we felt inherently like there was an interesting irony and tension there for us to explore. And then the second part of that question is, why Republicans? And the answer to that question is simply that Republicans are in a position of power in a place like Texas right now. And so the types of stories and internal tensions that we encountered as we had these conversations, again, felt very interesting and ripe for exploration for us.
18: And Meg, you filmed this in the run-up to the 2024 election. What made that moment a particularly maybe interesting time to capture what was happening surrounding these three political figures?
29: We knew it was going to be a consequential election, obviously nationally, but I grew up in Texas and, you know, I left after college and it feels like Texas continues to be such a bellwether for the rest of the country. So we said we knew that tensions were going to be high. As Scott said, as we started to kind of investigate the Republican Party, specifically in Texas, what we noticed is there, it felt like kind of the civil war within the Republican Party. And we said, we got to get down to Texas and kind of try to capture a piece of what's happening.
18: Scott, as you spent time with these women and observed their lives and their work, what stood out to you? What surprised you?
30: Yeah, first and foremost, that this the Republican Party, as is true with the Democratic Party, is not monolithic in its thinking or its ideology, though we're often encouraged to believe so by the media that we consume. So I was most struck by the diversity of thinking and diversity of perspective, specifically between these three participants. And then as a secondary answer to that question, I would say, in particular with Sarah and her husband, Kent, I was struck by their ability to conduct civil conversation in the face of strong disagreement about the issues of our time. You will see in the film that there are many topics on which they do not agree, and yet they are able to discuss their differences of opinion and then at the end of the day come together in fairly a healthy way that I think can be instructive for the rest of us.
18: This is Houston Matters. I'm Craig Cohen. We're talking with the co-directors of a new documentary film called The Life of the Party. It looks at the modern Republican Party through the eyes of three GOP women who formerly held office in Texas. We are talking with the film's co-directors, Scott Ferris and Meg Griffiths, and we welcome your questions and comments at 713-440-8870 or talk at HoustonMatters.org. Meg, did you get a sense from these three what they thought it means to be a Republican or what it means to be a woman in the GOP these days?
29: Yeah, I mean, as Scott started to describe, I think the main thing that stuck out to me was the diversity of perspective within the party and the different challenges that they encountered as a result of holding their values and really leading with their values. I mean, when you look at someone like Sarah Davis, who when she entered office in 2010, over the decade that she was in office and held office, things changed a lot. But, you know, for her, she was somebody who really stood up. She believed in women's health. That was her number one item on the ticket. And she fought for that the entire 10 years that she was in office. And she says in the film, you know, in 2020, maybe it was not the right time for her. And so I think that, you know, through each of these women's stories, you see what it means to lead with your values. I think for Jeannie, she's somebody who really, really models bipartisan, you know, work across the aisle. She's somebody who's wanting
3: to vote for Kamala Harris.
29: She's somebody who's wanting to work together across lines of difference to push legislation forward. And then Myra is somebody who really, you know, for her, she says in the movie, God is first for her. And, you know, she is somebody who was really successful during what folks were referring to as like the red wave along the border. And, you know, I think now they're saying maybe that's going to turn back and be a blue wave during this next midterm. And so it's really interesting to watch these women and navigate what it means to be a Republican. But as we were talking about earlier, I think as well being a woman and what that means specifically to, you know, be in a party where you are a minority and maybe their expectations around what it means, what it looks like, and what it sounds like. And I think each of these women highlight that in very, very different ways.
18: Scott, we're weeks away from another contentious election, and it is hard enough not to view everything through a partisan lens these days. I would think it would be even harder for viewers to think of a film about politicians all from the same party as being nonpartisan itself. But that is the approach you say you've taken with this film. Why is it important to you that your film doesn't make a case for or against the subject's politics?
30: It's important simply because I think partisan content in the realm of political storytelling is the majority of the content that exists. I mean, when you think about a story about politics, I think most people are likely to think of a story told by one side about the other that is mocking or lampooning or pointing fingers or highly critical, or conversely, a story told by one side about itself that feels more or less like propaganda. And so what we wanted to demonstrate really explicitly with this film is that it is possible to tell political stories across lines of difference with respect, with genuine curiosity, and with an eye towards building deeper understanding and building bridges that will lead to bipartisan collaboration. So yes, this is only about Republicans, and yes, this is made by two Democrats, but nevertheless, you will not find us pointing fingers or mocking these participants. What you will find is a genuine curiosity about their lived experiences and their values, regardless of whether or not Meg and I share those values ourselves. And we think it's really important to continue to demonstrate that that is possible in the nonfiction storytelling space.
18: Meg, the screening in Houston next week is part of a wider tour of screenings and discussions. What do you hope people will take away from the film and talk about after they see it?
29: Yeah, it's a great question. I mean, as we've been discussing, I think one of our primary goals is to create conversations across lines of political difference. And we're really proud that we'll be screening all across the state leading up to the midterm with partners like the League of Women Voters and Braver Angels. They're both nonpartisan nonprofits who exist to really encourage women to go out, run for office, to educate voters about who is on their ticket. I think to encourage less, you know, just down ballot voting, and to

0: The Life of the Party. It will be screened Monday at the Match, followed by a panel discussion, which will include one of the women profiled in the film. Thank you both very much for joining us.
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0: And just ahead, we talk with the new executive director of the Bayou Land Conservancy. 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
0: This is Houston Matters. I'm Craig Cohen. For 30 years, the Bayou Land Conservancy has safeguarded Houston waterways by protecting the land that surrounds them. The organization's new executive director is Dr. Anna Weiss. She just started in the role this month, but brings years of experience in environmental jobs, including most recently as director of Green Galveston Initiatives at Vision Galveston. Anna Weiss, welcome to Houston Matters. Good morning.
6: Good morning. Thank you so much for having me.
0: And as we discuss the future of the Bayou Land Conservancy, we welcome your questions and comments for our guest at 713-440-8870. Talk at houstonmatters.org. You can also post your question on our live video stream on Houston Public Media's YouTube channel. First, let's just explain what exactly a land conservancy does.
6: Yeah, so a land conservancy takes land and puts it under protection permanently, which means different things for different people. Not every single land conservation project looks the same, but essentially what we're trying to do is take all of the benefits that that land has, whether that is through flood control, helping to clean the water, helping to support wildlife, and make sure that those benefits stay forever. Whether that's through, defining the way that we can develop or not develop or use it recreationally. Again, they all look different, but ultimately we're trying to save those benefits for the communities around them forever.
0: Can you give some examples of things the Bayou Land Conservancy has done over the last 30 years?
6: Yeah, absolutely. So the Bayou Land Conservancy, for the last 30 years has been preserving streams to, as we said, help with flood control, clean water, as well as wildlife. We have preserved over 15,000 acres of land, and this is at over 70 sites, including some that are public that you can go out and see, especially along, for example, the Spring Creek Nature Trail. We are hoping to, in the next 20 years, continue to preserve all of, more sites, up to 15,000 more acres. But we do a lot of different things, as I said, from the Spring Creek Nature Trail to working with community members, getting them out to actually experience what we do in nature and help us build our trails and deal with invasives. And we also invite our community members to speak to elected officials to create more policies that are going to be beneficial to the environment.
0: How'd you find your way into a career in environmentalism?
6: It was a little bit of a windy road, but when I was in college, I'd grown up on a barrier island my whole life. And when I was in college, we had Superstorm Sandy hit. And I saw the effect that that had on my community. Climate change is not something that was just happening somewhere else that was far off. It was something that was in my backyard, and it was happening now. And so that really struck that passion in me to want to go and help communities like my own respond to some of the big storms that we're expecting to have in the future.
0: This was in New York, right?
6: Yes, correct.
0: What are some similarities and differences between a space like that and the sort of land and waterways we have here across Greater Houston?
6: Yeah, so, you know, there's definitely differences, but there are a lot of similarities in the

0: that we see a lot of encroachment of development on these waterways. And again, it's not just about, you know, having land because it's nice to have. It's the waterways and the land around it is helping to protect from flooding. The water needs somewhere to go. And so when we can preserve this land, it's going to stop from going into our neighborhoods. So that's definitely a big thing that we see is the similarities in development and flooding. Also with water pollution, when the water goes into the roads and the streets, it mixes up with, you know, motor oil and dog feces and all of those things. And eventually it enters our waterways and goes into Lake Houston, which is where the city of Houston gets our drinking water. Most of the streams in Texas are considered impaired. So they're polluted. And we see a lot of that as well in New York.
1: How did you end up at Vision Galveston? What did you do there?
0: I was the director of Green Galveston Initiatives. And so my focus there was really on making sure that the vision that the Galveston community had for parks and green space and resilience was being reflected in what was happening in the community. So I worked very closely with the city of Galveston, other agencies and other organizations to do things like build parks that are going to be resilient to things like flooding, that are going to help cool down our neighborhoods, but also provide spaces for exercise and social cohesion. So there's a lot of different benefits from green space, and a big part of my job was making sure that the community received those.
1: Yeah, you know, we have a lot of fast-growing areas across Greater Houston, especially in the northern and western suburbs and exurbs. As the population increases in those areas, there is increasing pressure to build housing out there that leads to businesses sprouting up around it. How can we better incorporate those green spaces you're talking about into those developments and kind of make it a both-and proposition?
0: Absolutely. Development is not going to go away. People need a place to live, and that's important. We want to make sure that everyone's needs are met. However, we know that when we're incorporating green space, when we're incorporating what we call nature-based solutions, so really working with nature rather than against it, you're not only going to help prevent issues like flooding, but you get economic benefits back. For every $1 invested in conservation in Texas, we receive $5 of protection, basically. And so I think really making that clear to people that, again, it's not just about saving land because that's a nice thing to do. We are getting benefits from it. It is helping us, you know, with our houses, with flood insurance. It's helping connect our communities together. And so working with developers to think about how can we include some of these spaces? Where are we most prone to flooding that we can maybe set aside some land? Where can we put homes and maybe build homes in a way or densify our building in a way so that we are not building directly in a floodplain or a floodway?
1: Are there some examples you'd cite around the region of here developments where they're doing exactly that, where they're incorporating green space into the very concept of the development?
0: So one example that comes to mind, and it has not been built yet, but the Saks on the Seawall development in Galveston that just went through Planning Commission, that developer has been extremely great about working with the community, talking to people, talking to elected officials to really understand what the concerns are. And so one thing that the community in Galveston is very concerned about are what they call ghost wolves. And so these are very special, fancy coyotes that have DNA that's going to help conserve red wolves over time. But building on that land, taking away their habitat, puts them under threat. And so this developer actually listened to the community members that were concerned and is working with scientists to incorporate essentially greenways that wildlife can thrive in and can move through and live their lives so that they're not being impacted by that development. And so seeing a developer that is willing to go sit at the table with those community members and find solutions is a really exciting thing to see.
1: So there's that end of the spectrum. Then there's, well, what there's been a lot of attention on lately, the proliferation of data centers across Texas and more in development. Governor for quite a while was a strong supporter of that development. He's recently sought to pause some of it, as we've discussed on the show, possibly prompted in more than a small part by polling in his reelection campaign. In any case, do you see data centers, which can take up a lot of land and use a lot of water and energy, as an impediment to efforts to conserve green space across Greater Houston?
0: Yes, I definitely think there are a lot of organizations that are very keyed in on that and thinking about what is the best and highest use of our land. Is it with building data centers? Is it building homes? Is it preserving that land? And data centers definitely are sort of a newer thing. They're a newer issue. And so I do, you know, see that conflict of how are we using, where are we building, where are we getting our water from, who has a right to it, absolutely see that becoming a conflict.
1: What is also the because we started off by talking about the idea of protecting the land, the waterways by protecting the land around it. What is that interconnection?
0: Yeah, so when we think about, you know, our forest floor, our prairie, where you have natural space, what that does is it acts like a sponge. And so when you have flooding, when you've got a lot of water coming down your stream and overflowing, when you have rain coming down, the land around that stream soaks it up. It also slows it down so that you don't have all of the water entering the waterway at the same time. The other thing the land does is it acts like a kidney and it helps to filter out some of the pollutants. And so when you have healthy land around those waterways that is not impeded by what we call impervious surfaces. So this is something like concrete where water can't get through and soak through. You can't fight water. You're not going to win. The water needs somewhere to go. So when you put concrete on top of those surfaces, all of a sudden the water can't get soaked in. It's going to move a lot faster. And it's not going to have that benefit of being cleaned by that land around it.
1: So it's important to realize we're going to build with concrete places, but maybe not too much of it. Maybe be cautious about where and how we use it.
0: Exactly. And there's also what they call permeable pavers and permeable concrete. So that's also a solution that is available when paving is needed.
1: Dr. Anna Weiss is the new executive director of the Bioland Conservancy. Dr. Weiss, thank you for joining us.
0: Thank you for having me.
1: And still to come, how to connect with nature without traveling out of Greater Houston. We visit Lake Houston Wilderness Park as Houston Matters continues on News 88.7 and YouTube.
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1: 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If you want to escape the noise and bustle without traveling too far, you absolutely can, even within the confines of our metro area. Late last year, Houston Matters' Joshua Zinn visited Lake Houston Wilderness Park in New Caney to experience a bit of nature not far from the city.
5: My name is Suzanne Simpson. I'm an ecologist and author based in Houston.
6: So, Suzanne, what got you interested in nature in the first place?
5: Well, so I grew up not far from here at all. I grew up in Kingwood, and I would say that it was actually going away, moving away, and then coming back and realizing that, you know, the place that I grew up had a ton of biodiversity. And, you know, when I was going through school, all I really heard about Houston was that it was full of concrete and it was a desolate swamp, and it's just anything but. It became important for me to, first of all, understand the place that I came from, and then also share that Houston is actually one of the most biodiverse cities on the planet, and it's worthy of our appreciation and our protection.
6: I guess one thing we can talk about is this bird has flown by and made itself known. What kinds of stuff can you see here just in general? What sorts of nature and wildlife can visitors expect?
5: Yeah, you're going to be able to see just about anything you would want to at this particular park. So first of all, because of this lush forested habitat, this is a great stopover for neotropical migrating songbirds. So during the fall and spring migration, you're going to see all different types of species of warblers out here. Going down into the forest, at the bottom of the forest floor, this place also has a really high diversity of like fungal species of mushrooms. And so really from the top of the canopy to the bottom of the forest floor, you're going to be getting diversity everywhere you look. Okay, so I want you guys to lean in. You smell anything?
6: Smell it. Smells very green to me.
5: Very green?
6: Yeah.
5: You smell anything? Let's see. See if we can get another one. So I'm getting a little bit of like almonds. It's this is a cherry laurel. Mm-hmm. And when you rub the leaves together, you can kind of get that almond aroma from them. So this is going to be one of the more common trees that you see in what we would call like the mid-story mm-hmm. of the canopy here. So this is a shrub that, you know, produces fruit that's really beneficial to wildlife. You can see it all around here. And next to it over there, we have our sweet gum that also serves a very similar function. And then we're surrounded by different types of oak and elms right now. So let's go further in and see what else we find. Let's see if we can find a log to turn over somewhere.
6: Ooh.
5: There's gotta be a good one.
6: Yeah. All right, so we got a nice big log here.
5: Might be too fresh for me to roll. No, we got this. Boom.
6: Ooh.
5: Anything?
6: I see some like maggots down there.
5: Maggots! Hopefully. Let's see if we can go back this way. Nope. Oh, man.
6: There's a little beetle or something roaming around, or a roach.
5: Yeah. You know, the thing about turning over logs is I got a pretty low batting average, but you never know whenever you're going to find something cool underneath.
6: What is, like, the coolest thing you found in your log out here?
5: Let's see.
6: Like something you're like, oh my gosh.
5: I mean, it's always salamanders, right? but I will say like the coolest log turnover that I've ever done is I found a family of moles underneath the log.
6: Wow.
5: And so it was just like, just wasn't expecting it at all. And I was like, that is full on a family of moles that are just hanging out underneath this log. But out here I would, you know, be looking for maybe a marbled salamander. This is their breeding season right now. Salamanders are awesome, and they love hanging out in these kind of riparian interfaces.
6: Right, right. Yeah, that's actually one of the things I wanted to ask about. You know, it's when people think of Houston, they obviously think of, you know, freeways and concrete mm-hmm. and big buildings, but this park is huge. When you look at the map, it takes up a lot of land. Can you just talk about, like, why it's important to preserve something like this in such a sprawling urban center?
5: First of all, people have to have some sort of connection and sense of place. And that just goes to their quality of life living anywhere. And so places like this, like Houston Wilderness Park, can create that. Another reason it's important to preserve an area like this is because it is surrounded by communities now, by the built environment. But this is a floodplain by and large, and it's important to preserve those areas where the river is going to swell during rain events. You know, those areas need to be natural. They need to be full of trees. They need to be able to flood, and we don't want people's homes mm-hmm. in that area. So it's important to be strategic about conserving our floodplains, and this is a preserve that has two major water bodies that are coming together. So there's no better use for it than a nature preserve.
6: Oh, whoa, cool spider web.
5: Yeah, that is a dope spider web. Who we got? I think it's an orb weaver. Yeah, you can see it. Yeah, it's a species of orb weaver. There you go.
6: Nice.
5: I don't know if you're going to be able to get that. Spiders never want to cooperate with me, but this is this is really cool. So you see how the web has like areas that where it's a little bit thicker than others? So scientists have tried to figure out why that is. And I don't think that there's a real conclusive reason at this point, but what they hypothesize is that it's to prevent birds and, I guess, you know, unobservant hikers from running into the web. Like, you can see it a little bit better.
6: Yeah,
5: it's like pattern recognition.
6: Yeah. They're like little reflectors almost.
5: Exactly, exactly. So I think that's a super cool theory and could be probable. So, but either way, it just makes it so beautiful.
6: This spider is making its web right
5: now. That's
6: right. Like, it's putting it together.
5: Straight up. You can see the spinnerets working right now, putting its web together. This is a species of orb weaver. It has kind of a pointy backside with, you know, it's white and black. It's really quite picturesque. We just had Halloween last week, and so this is a species that's closely associated with the season. But, you know, it's first of all harmless, but second of all creates this beautiful, beautiful web.
6: Nice. Thinking about people who may not be used to the outdoors or might be wanting to try something like this, just do you have general advice for how to make the most of it and how to, you know, keep yourself healthy, keep yourself safe, any precautions you should take if you're, you know, not used to being in nature, that sort of thing?
5: Yeah, look, I'm very much a just get out there and do it type of person. But there is a lot of information available that you can look up ahead of time, whether it's, you know, a book like Wild Houston, whether it's using All Trails. There are places you can kind of get that information and empower yourself feeling like, okay, I'm going into this experience and I kind of know what I'm going to get out of it. And there are tons of easy, you know, urban hikes that you can have in Houston, but you can also go further afield to places like the Trinity River National Wildlife Refuge and really immerse yourself in the swamp if you want to. So we do have a lot of variety. We also have the longest wilderness footpath in Texas is not far from where we're standing today. So there are a lot of options to have a deeper adventure. My advice is, look, pack water, pack bug spray, pack a snack, and go explore.
6: Yeah, okay, it's nice and simple. One thing I'd like to make note of is how shady everything is in this area.
5: Oh my gosh.
6: For a place that is known for constant heat all the time, like this is pretty nice. I can barely see the sun right now.
5: Absolutely. You know, being in these forested habitats is really a balm, especially during those summer months when we feel like we just can't do anything outside. You can, you know, be 10 or 15 degrees cooler just when you're underneath shade. And of course, when you're surrounded by natural habitats, you're not having that concrete heat reflecting off of you. So you can kind of get away from that urban heat island effect. So it can really be a lot cooler than you would expect in these forests as compared to what you're feeling outside your door. You can see this is also popular with like bikers, off-road biking, nice place for a bike ride, even with the roots.
6: Yeah, I mean, so this is a pretty big park. What else can people do here?
5: Yeah, there's hiking, biking, equestrian use. There's an archery area, and they have, you know, dedicated events and activities throughout the year. So this is a very, you know, busy park, very active park. Lots going on here, lots to do, and something new to try every time you're here.
6: Yeah.
5: I would just emphasize that, you know, it's winter, like the fall and winter months. Those are great times to get outdoors and have a new adventure. You're not going to be so inundated by heat and humidity, so take advantage of it. Like, these are the months where it's like you're happy to live here. And so I really, really encourage everyone to go explore the habitats that make Houston special.
1: Houston Matters, Joshua Zinn reporting last year from Lake Houston Wilderness Park in New Caney. And that's the big show. Tomorrow, Nicholas and Yo-Yo Ma and The Good, the Bad, and the Ugly. I'm Craig Cohen. 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
7: Another hot one today, mid-90s for the high ozone action day. So we have some lung issues. Try to stay inside if you can. Mid-90s for the high temp. Tonight's low in the mid-70s. Low 90s, sunshine Friday, slight chance of rain Saturday. Staying in the low 90s going into Sunday. East Texas Freeway, 69 southbound Aldi Mel route on that service road. Watch for an accident. Streaming live online is KUHF Houston News 88.7. 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Have a good one. Do it again tomorrow morning. Jared Kill, 10 o'clock.
8: Last year's tragedy at Camp Mystic moves into the realm of criminal investigation with search warrant requests by the Texas Rangers. Details today on the Texas Standard.
9: Texas Standard is a production of KUT Austin, KERA North Texas, Houston Public Media, and Texas Public Radio in San Antonio.
8: I'm David Brown. Coming up, as many Texas communities try to push back on more data centers, they often find local officials can't do much. How did Texas find itself in this position? Also, here come the next robots. What new studies are revealing about the connection between AI and what those robots will do, even against instructions? Our go-to tech expert, Omar Gallaga, with a rather unsettling lowdown. Promises, promises. In Texas's closely watched U.S. Senate race, pledges to help ease the burden on Texans' pocketbooks. What can a senator really do? A reality check and a whole lot more today on the Texas Standard.
10: Live from NPR News in Washington, I'm Corva Coleman. Three media organizations have requested an immediate hearing before a federal judge. CNN, MS Now, and Politico are still blocked from the White House, even though overnight, a federal judge ordered the White House to provide them with immediate access. President Trump originally blocked them, claiming they, quote, purposely write negative news. The White House has not given a reason for turning away the journalists this morning. Meanwhile, President Trump has welcomed Chinese President Xi Jinping to the White House this morning for the state visit. One major focus is likely to be trade. Daniel Crittenbrink was the U.S. ambassador to Vietnam during the first Trump administration. He says this summit will likely focus on keeping the trade peace Trump and Xi struck last year.
11: I think the most important outcome from this summit will be maintaining this so-called fragile truce between the two powers that was agreed to last year. If that truce is extended, if that stabilizes the relationship, prevents us from going back to that trade war, I think that's the single most important outcome. And actually, I think that's what President Trump is focused on.
10: He spoke to NPR's Morning Edition. Officials in Poland say they suspect Russian sabotage after a fire broke out at a Starlink satellite communication station. Esme Nicholson reports, Warsaw says Moscow is stepping up its hybrid warfare against NATO countries for supporting Kyiv in Russia's war with Ukraine.
12: Speaking to public broadcaster TVP, Poland's Deputy Prime Minister Krzysztof Gawkowski called the fire an act of sabotage deliberately designed to disable internet access. The Starlink station in Wiola Krabowska in central Poland serves much of the country and neighbouring Ukraine, including the military. Internet service has been restored. Gawkowski says that investigations into the cause of the blaze are underway, but that it fits the new Russian doctrine of attack. For NPR News, I'm Esme Nicholson in Berlin.
10: Australia's Prime Minister says an OpenAI agent hacked into an Australian government health portal last June. Prime Minister Anthony Albanese says he spoke with OpenAI CEO Sam Altman. Adam Hancock reports from Sydney.
13: Anthony Albanese said an OpenAI agent gained unauthorized access to a portal containing non-public data from Australia's universal health scheme, Medicare. The tech firm has confirmed the hack, revealing that it occurred in June when the AI agent was researching health statistics. They added that the breach was discovered during a review of, quote, misaligned model activity. Albanese has called the hack unacceptable and expressed his concerns to OpenAI boss Sam Altman. Australian Defence Minister Richard Marles said the impact of the breach was minor. For NPR News, I'm Adam Hancock.
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14: Live from News 88.7 in Houston, I'm Shelby Rose. After nearly 6 years of searching, the remains of a Texas State student who went missing have been found. 21-year-old Jason Landry disappeared in December of 2020 as he was reportedly leaving San Marcos to head home to Missouri City. But he never made it. Authorities finding his abandoned car crashed on a rural road near Luling. Here's what a DPS trooper saw at the scene that night, shown through body cam.
15: He crashed into some trees in a private fence, and apparently he was able to kick out the window in the back and take out his backpack, in which was found about 150 feet north, further up the road, on the dirt road.
14: Attorney General Ken Paxton's cold case unit announced yesterday remains recently found near the area are confirmed to be Landry, adding investigators do not indicate foul play. The AG's office is also trying to put an end to Harris County's misdemeanor bail reform. News 88.7 Sarah Greneau says attorneys were in court this week arguing their case.
16: Since 2019, the O'Donnell consent decree has given most misdemeanor defendants the opportunity to be released from jail before trial without having to pay cash bail first. It stems from a 2016 lawsuit that argued Houston area defendants charged with low-level crimes were penalized for being unable to afford cash bail. U.S. District Judge Lee Rosenthal heard arguments on the state's effort to vacate the consent decree on Tuesday. Joe Russo, who represents the Attorney General's office, urged Rosenthal to apply a legal rule that would bring the case back into the hands of the state, not federal court. That could give the AG's office an advantage in the case. Attorneys defending the consent decree argued that the state's arguments are, quote, wildly broad. Rosenthal has not yet issued a ruling in the case. I'm Sarah Gruno, News 88.7.
14: A 14-year-old has been taken into custody, accused of killing a Westfield High School student near campus this week. Harris County Sheriff Ed Gonzalez saying the suspect is also believed to be a Spring ISD student. No further information has been released. I'm Shelby Rose, News 88.7.
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8: No matter where you are, it's Texas Standard Time on this 24th day of September. I'm David Brown. A whole lot of news to get caught up on. A story on voter registration failure at DPS getting bigger. Tens of thousands of voter registration applications or updates submitted through the Texas DPS online driver license system were apparently never forwarded to county registrars. Some date back at least a year. DPS says the system problem has been fixed. It's backfilling records, but no explanation yet on the cause or exact number of people affected. Democrats now calling on Governor Abbott to investigate. Timing matters here. Registration deadline for the midterms, that's coming up on October 5th. Item 2, a new development in the Austin ICE shooting. The Venezuelan man shot Sunday by an ICE officer needs surgery to remove a bullet lodged near his spine. That according to Representative Greg Kassar, who visited him in the Pearsall Detention Center on Wednesday. Separately, several news organizations reporting that the ICE officer who fired the shot had been issued a body camera but was not wearing it. Item 3, the July 2025 Camp Mystic tragedy has moved into criminal investigation territory. We'll go in depth a little later in the broadcast, but first up, hundreds of new data centers are being planned across Texas, many to power AI, and we're seeing communities across the state and people of all political persuasions trying to stop them. But in many cases, local officials seem to have very little power to do anything. As part of the series, The Data Center Next Door, KUT's Lee Walden, Katie McAfee, and Kaylee Hunt look at how Texas became a focal point for all this in the first place.
18: You could barely hear Jared Kingery as he tried to talk in the hallway outside Taylor City Council chambers.
19: The city is actively pursuing amendments to the comprehensive plan.
18: Kingery is the city's communications manager.
20: A dozen or so residents followed him into the hallway after a city council meeting in July.
21: Why? You know what?
22: You knew about this before.
21: You shouldn't be saying this though. We can caught up with that.
22: They knew about this before the meeting.
18: Taylor City Council had been set to vote on a temporary ban on data centers in the city.
23: Residents had collected over 1,400 signatures to force the council to either approve a ban or put it on the ballot and let voters decide.
20: The ban would have paused all of the city's current data center projects and any additional data centers until more rigorous zoning regulations could be created.
23: But just minutes before the council vote was set to happen, city staff posted a statement online saying council members would not be taking any action on the proposal.
0: Mayor Pro Tem Kelly Samarick said approving the ban could open the city up to a lawsuit.
2: State law does not allow a city to enact or change its zoning by popular vote. This is a determination about the legal process available to the city.
0: Samarick said council members made the decision after talking to a municipal law expert. Residents were not pleased.
4: They knew about this before the meeting. Why? It's so disrespectful.
0: So they began humming during Kingery's post-meeting press conference in protest,
20: mimicking the sound a data center makes.
6: That is all the comments that I have. Everybody get on their social media and go ahead and tell everyone.
23: Officials across Texas are worried about banning data centers at the local level.
0: And they all seem to be worried about the same thing.
24: I think that if we closed at 3, we'd be sued by 4.
20: That's Chase Young. He's a lawyer for Hays County.
23: In February, Hays County Judge Ruben Becerra proposed a moratorium on data centers. The moratorium would send a clear message. Hays County is not open for business for data center developers.
0: But the moratorium didn't pass.
25: We don't have planning and zoning authority. And if we had the planning and zoning authority, I'm sure that this court would vote against having another data center here.
20: That's Hays County Commissioner Walt Smith. He's worried about the water supply in Hays County, but he was seriously against the ban.
23: Again, because
25: if we pass this as written, we're going to get sued and we're going to lose.
0: That's exactly what happened in Hill County, north of Waco. In May, commissioners there passed a moratorium on data centers, and just days later,
26: a Hill County judge and two Hill County commissioners are being sued by a data center developer in a $100 million lawsuit after the county put a pause on the data center development.
20: Hill County commissioners rescinded their moratorium after the lawsuit was filed.
23: And no other county in Texas has passed their own moratorium since.
0: There's two state laws that make it hard for local governments to ban data centers.
20: One makes it way harder for cities to freeze or ban specific kinds of property development.
23: It's how local bans on fracking around the state have been overturned.
0: And then there's one known affectionately as the Death Star Bill.
20: This law,
23: passed in 2023,
20: stops city and county governments in Texas from making any laws that conflict with
0: or go further than
20: state law on 8 topics.
23: The topics include business and finance and natural resources.
0: So, like, epically broad topics.
20: Basically, the law says all regulation in these areas is strictly within the purview of the state.
27: It was simply the all-encompassing nature of this bill, the threat alone being enough to stoke such significant fear in municipalities to not even try to dare to act to go against anything that the state is doing.
23: That's Amanda Rodriguez. She's a city councilor in San Marcos. She's been trying to stop data center development for years.
27: We are no longer, and have not been for quite a while, the state of local control. Quite the opposite. It is a top-down approach that disallows us completely as governing members to listen to the needs and meet the needs of our people.
0: Rodriguez says that state law is stopping local governments from passing ordinances that speak to the needs of people in local areas.
20: Especially in rural areas.
27: People don't understand that more than half of these facilities that are coming here, are set to be here, are in counties.
23: Data centers need wide open spaces, and developers are often finding those spaces next door to ranchers, farmers, and rural communities throughout the state.
0: And many of these people have been calling on state lawmakers to do, well, something.
28: I think they are asking some of the same questions you are, and they don't have the answers yet in terms of, you know, what will this policy actually look like?
29: This is Jim Henson. He's the director of the Texas Politics Project. He says it's not surprising that lawmakers aren't taking a stance on the issue.
23: We called several state lawmakers to comment on how data center development could be regulated in the future. No one made themselves available.
0: Henson says lawmakers are looking to the governor for how to position themselves on the issue.
20: But Governor Abbott hasn't made it easy.
1: Well, thank you, Sundar, for being here. Thank you for the huge announcement. So an announcement.
23: Last November, Abbott sat beside the CEO of Google to announce a big deal they had made.
0: A $40 billion investment in three new AI data centers in Texas.
20: Abbott said once the projects are completed, Google will have a larger data center footprint in Texas than anywhere else in the world.
1: Texas will be the centerpiece for AI data centers for Google in the entire world.
23: It wasn't a surprising announcement at the time.
0: But now people are looking back on it differently.
20: Because this summer, Abbott made a hard pivot.
23: Now he says he's
1: pushing back against these AI data centers that are trying to build in our neighborhoods.
0: At a campaign stop in a tiny town near Dallas, a place called Bullard, Abbott set some new ground rules for data centers.
1: Any AI data center even thinking about coming here, they got to bring their own money, bring their own power, reuse their own water, and do it in a way that reduces the cost of electricity for residents across our state.
23: Since then, Abbott has doubled down.
20: He told state regulators to audit all data center projects under consideration right now.
0: What tax deals they've made,
23: their power plans and anticipated water use,
20: and how they plan to, quote, reduce impacts to neighboring communities.
0: If they don't comply, they don't get to connect to the state's sweet, sweet power grid.
23: In an email, Abbott's press secretary said many data center companies have already agreed to follow the new rules. The major players,
20: like Microsoft, Amazon, Google,
23: have put out their own statements saying they're happy to comply with the audit.
20: Regulators say they need several more months to review the latest wave of data center proposals.
0: But not everyone is convinced Abbott's new directives will mean anything after Election Day.
3: This is all campaign fluff on Abbott's part. Nothing more.
20: That's Texas Agriculture Commissioner Sid Miller, a Republican.
23: Unlike other state leaders, Miller has no dog in this fight. He lost his primary election in March and is riding out his term until the end of the year.
0: He says if Abbott was actually serious about regulating data centers,
3: he would call the moratorium. If he was, he'd call a special session. If he was, he'd return the campaign donations. He's done none of those three.
20: Abbott has taken at least $2 million from companies or individuals with connections to data centers in the state. That's according to an analysis by the Houston Chronicle.
23: Democrats have also been pushing Abbott to call a special session of the legislature to pass new rules on data centers.
0: But Jim Henson from the Texas Politics Project says that's just not going to happen.
28: The likelihood of Governor Abbott calling a special session with the general election 2 months away on an issue that is giving Republicans problems is just vanishingly close to zero.
20: While the state decides what it's going to do,
23: and cities and counties are scared of lawsuits,
0: some residents are taking matters into their own hands.
20: Not long after the Taylor City Council declined to vote on the proposed data center ban, the city did find itself in legal trouble, but not with the state.
23: A group of residents asked a court to decide whether Taylor had violated the Texas Open Meetings Act and the city's charter.
0: Nothing has happened with the case yet.
20: But in some places, the community pressure has worked.
0: In June, the city of San Marcos passed the first municipal data center ban in the state.
23: So far, no lawsuit.
20: I'm Lee Walden.
0: I'm Katie McAfee.
23: And I'm Kaylee Hunt in Austin.
8: Well, we mentioned that the reason so many data centers are going up across Texas is to power AI. So, what is it about the technology that makes it so power hungry? Texas Standards exploring that very question and a whole lot more in a special program that's going to be coming to you right here on Monday when it's Texas Standard Time. We're calling it The New Wild West, Texans on the AI Frontier. We'll introduce you to some Texans who are on the cutting edge of the technology. We'll learn how it's changed the lives of some everyday folks. We'll also explore some of the risks of AI, privacy concerns, job loss, and much, much worse.
5: It's not like a perfect sense. It can do everything perfectly and also can be totally safe. It's very difficult to achieve both.
8: Very difficult indeed. Conversations about preventing AI from acting badly are happening in Texas laboratories right now. We'll explore it all on a very special edition of the Texas Standard coming up on Monday. You will not want to miss this. And still ahead on today's big broadcast, what a new study says about the potential for AI running amok. There's a whole lot more of the Texas Standard just ahead. We are fast approaching 19 minutes past the hour, Texas Standard Time. Stay with us.
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9: 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I'm Tom Carter. It's 10:19. 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
10: We could see another round of record-breaking temperatures. Bush Airport yesterday officially breaking the record with a high of 99 degrees. Today, the record to tie is 98. We're forecasting a high of 97 in Houston along the coastline in the upper 80s. A brief isolated shower possible. Otherwise, a nice drop in the humidity levels will lower those rain chances through the weekend. I'm ABC 13 meteorologist Alita Laresca for News 88.7.
9: Currently mostly cloudy and 85 degrees.
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12: This is the Texas Standard. I'm Laura Rice. Affordability has dominated the debate in Texas's U.S. Senate race. Both candidates have promised to help voters' pocketbooks. But KERA's Caroline Love reports there are limits on what a new senator can do to combat rising costs.
13: The cost to fill up the gas tank and the grocery bill have gone up for many Texans. Joanne Chu says this affects people's perception of the economy. She's an economist and the director of the Surveys of Consumers at the University of Michigan.
14: Consumers are loud and clear that the number one factor on their minds when it comes to the economy is the cost of living.
13: Here's what some North Texans had to say about the current state of the economy.
15: That's horrible, and there is a reason for that. The policymakers are at fault for that.
16: Our economy is at a questionable place right now. We were bad with COVID, and we started crawling out of it, and things started looking up, and now I think it's plummeting.
17: Gas, I think we just have to be patient. I think it will eventually come back down.
13: That was Zach Milton from Dallas, Karen Dubrow from Plano, and Leah Gibson from Anna. Milton is a Democrat and Gibson is a Republican. Dubrow is an independent. People who attend political rallies for either Texas Senate candidate, Democrat James Tallarico or Republican Ken Paxton, are likely to hear the candidates talk about affordability. The two candidates overlap in some ways on the economy. Both are campaigning on access to the American dream. And they've both promised to lower health care and housing costs, plus expand the child tax credit. The key difference is who they blame for higher prices. Tallarico says it's billionaires and politicians like his opponent. He talked about it at a food drive he hosted in Dallas on the first day of the Republican midterm convention.
30: While we're here serving our neighbors, billionaire mega donors and their puppet politicians are clinking their champagne glasses. They are celebrating corrupt tariffs, billionaire tax breaks, and a new forever war that are all driving up costs.
13: Paxton says inflation started under President Joe Biden. He talked to reporters about it after he announced his economic plan at a rally in Allen.
31: There's no doubt that inflation started years ago, and it's had an impact on families. And that's why I rolled this plan out, because I truly believe we need to do what we can to help regular Texas families get through it.
13: Political science professor Brandon Rodinghouse from the University of Houston says Paxton has to tread lightly when talking about the economy. A recent Texas Politics Project poll found about 54% of voters disapprove of how President Donald Trump is handling the economy, including almost one in five Republicans.
32: Ken Paxton has to thread the needle here between talking about affordability as a key issue, bringing up his own policy objectives, but also making sure to not anger the Trump administration or talk badly about them in terms of their role in making the economy what it is.
13: Both candidates may be talking about what they do to fix the economy. But political science professor Thomas Gray from the University of Texas at Dallas says it's unlikely a freshman senator will be able to make waves.
33: It's just not something where you walk in on your first day and suddenly you say, you know what, we're going to spend $50 billion on new tax credits.
13: The Senate will likely be closely divided after the election, and that may give freshman senators more political power and influence. The power their choice for senator may or may not have probably won't be on voters' minds as they head to the polls in November. But the impact of high prices and what the candidates say they'll do about it likely will be. I'm Caroline Love in Dallas.
12: And you're listening to the Texas Standard. Books can help children see worlds beyond their own, but they can also reflect the people, families, and experiences they already recognize. TPR's Yvette Benavides looks at the power of what are called mirror books and talks with author Sandra Cisneros about how books shaped her own childhood.
1: For a child, a book can be more than a story. It can be a mirror. A mirror book is one where a child recognizes something of their own life, their family, their culture, their language, their neighborhood, even the ordinary details of home. And in family literacy, those reflections can be especially important because when children see their own lives in books, reading isn't just something they're learning to do, it's something that connects to who they are. As a child, author Sandra Cisneros saw something in the book, The Little House, by Virginia Lee Burton.
2: I think this book gave us comfort. It was comforting to know that, you know, that you could have one house that you could go back to and you'll never be sold. It'll be there and it'll make you feel like you're safe.
1: Cisneros saw a house in a book that gave her a glimpse of something different, a home she could imagine, even if it wasn't the home she knew. But Cisneros' own childhood also shows that access to books isn't always simple. Her parents worked long hours, her family was large, the house was crowded, and there wasn't always money to buy books. The books she did get from the library had to be returned.
2: Now, whenever it was due, we would go back and take it out again because we liked it so much. We didn't know that you could buy a book because we'd never seen a bookstore in our neighborhood.
1: And still, reading found its way into that crowded house.
2: My mom was like not like the other moms in the neighborhood. She made sure we had library cards. She made sure that we went to the museums. And she gave us the most wonderful, even though at the time it didn't seem so great, childhood by loving art and books.
1: Tracy T. Flores is an associate professor of language and literacy at the University of Texas at Austin. She says those kinds of everyday experiences, a parent reading, a sibling sharing a story, a child talking about a book, a mirror book, are part of family literacy.
3: So it's a book when the reader picks it up, they can see themselves reflected, like very much like when you look into a mirror, you see your reflection back to you.
1: And a mirror book gives families another way into those conversations. A child might recognize a character's family. A parent might see their own childhood in a story. A book might give a family the language for talking about something they already know or something they are experiencing together, reflected in the pages of a book.
3: Seeing yourselves reflected in stories, your communities, your families, your languages can really support you in your literacy development and also what you produce as a writer. Because then you know that you start to feel like, hey, I can do this too. I have stories to tell. I have things to say.
1: That's important because representation isn't only about seeing someone who looks like you. It's also about seeing your experiences treated as worthy of a story. For Cisneros, that began with the simple image of a house in a book, but also with parents who supported language and reading.
2: And, you know, when you're that little, you need a mom to plant seeds in you and to water those seeds. And she did that for us. And we didn't have any money, but we had remarkable parents.
1: Years later, as a writer, Cisneros would create books that became mirrors for other people. And she says she came to understand that in an unexpected way, through other writers and readers who told her they saw themselves in her work. Not because every reader had the same life she did, but because somewhere in those pages, they recognized something of themselves. I'm Yvette Benavides in San Antonio.
12: 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This is the Texas Standard. The news roundup is next.
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20: Live from the Texas Newsroom, I'm Shelby Rose. State officials are rushing to process tens of thousands of voter registrations after discovering that their paperwork had never been processed. The problem dates back to October and involves people registering with DPS while renewing their driver's licenses. DPS does say the issue is now resolved. State Senator Angela Paxton is stressing party loyalty this November. The estranged wife of U.S. Senate candidate Ken Paxton made these comments last week to a group of Republican women in Round Rock.
21: It's not the people. It's the seat. Because we have more control over that seat and the future when we control the seat, when it's still in the family, even if we're mad at it.
20: She did not mention her husband by name, but the speech was titled The Elephant in the Room. Angela Paxton filed for divorce last year, citing infidelity and what she called biblical grounds. New polling shows the impact of rising food costs on Texas families. KERA's Abigail Ruman reports half said at least one member of the household is skipping meals or eating less.
22: Stacey Sanchez is the director of No Kid Hungry Texas, the organization that published the poll Wednesday. She says federal funding and policy changes to food assistance programs are occurring as food is getting more expensive, creating what she calls a perfect storm.
24: The most vulnerable among us, seniors and children, are kind of the people who are unfortunately being punished by all this.
22: Sanchez says she's concerned these trends could have a devastating effect on Texas, which already has the highest rate of food insecurity in the country. I'm Abigail Ruman in Dallas.
20: San Antonio is exploring new ways to address public safety concerns at motels after an analysis found some crimes occur disproportionately at those locations. The San Antonio Report's Diego Metal explains.
25: The city analyzed police activity at 150 motels. Integrated Community Safety Director Maria Vargas Yates says three offenses in particular occurred at significantly higher rates.
26: Prostitution is occurring at 19 times the rate at motels than the city. Unauthorized use of vehicle at 3.5 times the rate at motels compared to the city, and sexual assault at 4.33 times the rate.
25: Officials are now exploring possible responses, including a pilot program, voluntary safety standards, or requirements through a city ordinance. Staff will return to council early next year with recommendations. I'm Diego Medell in San Antonio.
20: A sixth inmate was put to death last night in Huntsville. Kershawn Elijah Ramey was executed for killing three people during a drug robbery in Jackson County in 2005. I'm Shelby Rose in the Texas Newsroom.
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8: 33 minutes past the hour, Texas Standard Time. I'm David Brown. A recent safety study found that robots powered by AI tools sometimes do disturbing or even unsafe tasks when told to do so by AI. The study was designed to show whether AI tools have the judgment needed to avoid danger. The findings could have major implications for the field of robotics and for AI safety more broadly. Our tech expert Omar Gayaga joins us to tell us more about what these researchers learned. Omar, welcome.
5: Hi, David. Thanks for having me.
8: I was struck by the first sentence of your story that you did for CNET. You used the word creepy. Tell us about this project and what was so creepy about it.
5: It was a little creepy, especially the photos. What this was this was a study from an organization called RoboCurve, and they were testing whether advanced LLMs, the AI models that companies like OpenAI and Anthropic put out, the GPTs and right. so forth, whether they had the judgment to refuse potentially dangerous commands in the real world when they're given a physical robot. So they're controlling robot arms. But some of the commands were things like, here's a baby doll, here's a bag.

0: anything about which AI safeguards might be better?
1: Well, the bad news is they all did the robot model did great. It either could not do those commands or refused to do those commands. Unfortunately, both for Anthropic and for OpenAI, both their models typically did all of those. The only one that was refused was Anthropic. The Claude Fable 5.1 refused to stab the doll, which is great,
0: Oh, that's
1: but it
0: good to
1: failed the
0: hear.
1: other four tests.
0: Wow. It all sounds pretty scary, man. What did experts tell you about why this is such a big deal for robotics? I feel like I know the answer to this one, but what do the experts say?
1: Well, we're looking at these frontier models that are coming out, and they're not specifically designed for robots, but they're so good at general purpose tasks that they're being adapted by some. When we think of robotics, we're thinking about companies like Tesla, Amazon. In Texas, we have Aptronik. They spend millions of dollars to develop their own robotic-centric software and AI. But increasingly, the general AI models are getting better and better at all kinds of things, including things like controlling robots. And the danger is that people are going to take these off-the-shelf AI models and adapt them to robotics, and they don't have the same safeguards that the software that the robotics companies are developing themselves, that they've spent years and years developing. So that's where we're kind of at, and that's what this was testing.
0: So I want to understand something here, Omar. With the chatbots that we are all familiar with, that we use, is it possible currently that we can use those tools to control robots in ways that might be dangerous?
1: Yeah, pretty much the future of robotics, whether we're seeing them in business or whether we're seeing them in the home, or wherever, are going to be controlled by some sort of AI software that's going to be able to help them, not just accomplish tasks, but also, have some judgment, say, I shouldn't do this, but I should do that, or that would help them adapt to the environment that they're in. And the thing is, physical space is a challenge for large language models. Like, they are not built for that. They are not built to adapt to a physical space. But the models have gotten so good, the frontier models, that they can start to do that, but they don't have the safety guardrails that models specifically built for robotics would have.
0: Well, what do the people you talk to say needs to happen to improve AI safety?
1: Yeah, RoboCurve, they're interesting. They're a for public benefit group. They told me, they're very neutral about this. They're not advocating for any specific type of legislation or regulation. They're just saying, we just want to point out the danger. We just want to point out this could be a problem, and you guys should do something about it. Whether this is the companies that are building the frontier models, whether they need to test them for those type of robotics applications before they put them out, whether it's other companies that would want to use this type of AI model and build their own robotics, like they need to be aware that, toasters, stabbed dolls, like this is a warning sign that that is not what they're meant for, and they need to be tested if they're going to be deployed and be around humans.
0: It'll be interesting to see what comes of this sort of research, and I'm sure there will be more research like it in the not too distant future. Omar Gayaga says he doesn't take direction from AI models, no siree, and we appreciate that. He writes about tech for CNET and joins us here each week on The Standard. Omar, thanks so much for the update. Stay safe out there, man.
1: I sure appreciate it. Thanks, David.
0: More on robots and AI and a whole lot more coming up on a special edition of the Texas Standard. The new Wild West, Texans on the AI frontier, coming up Monday everywhere you hear the Texas Standard.
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0: It's the Texas Standard. I'm David Brown. Few issues in American life are as divided.

0: price of his guns. Roughly 100 million Americans own one, primarily for self-defense. Over the past two decades, the number of civilians who kill someone in what authorities deem a justifiable homicide has more than doubled to about 470 a year starting in the early 2020s. Those deaths make up a small fraction of America's overall gun violence. But they do raise much bigger questions about what it means to own a firearm and what happens when people decide they need to use it. Harel Shapira is an associate professor of sociology at the University of Texas at Austin and author of Basic Pistol, Living and Dying by the Gun in America. He spent years attending firearms training, and he joins us now. Harel, welcome to the Texas Standard.
1: Oh, thank you so much, David. It's a pleasure to be on your show.
0: It's a pleasure to have you. Let's begin talking about what's happening here in the Lone Star State. Early in the book, you write, "No place better reflects the transformations that have taken place in American gun culture than Texas." What makes you say that?
1: I think that Texas, for many reasons, is a great place to tell a story about not just American gun culture, but America. And when it comes to American gun culture, on the one hand, Texas has more gun owners than anywhere else. It has a deep history of rugged individualism, this kind of do-it-yourself policing dating back to the frontier. Of course, symbolically, it's an emblem of American gun culture in movies and TV. But what I think makes it even more important as a way to tell a story about contemporary American gun culture is not that it's an exception or an outlier, but actually that it's part of broader national trends. When you look closer, Texas gun laws, Texas gun ownership rates are actually quite middle of the road and representative of the nation as a whole.
0: Now, for this book, you enrolled in a gun training school called Tactical Training. I'm not sure everyone knows these places exist or what that means, tactical training. What is a gun training school, or I guess more to the point, this tactical training that you enrolled in, and what do students learn there?
1: So tactical training is a school where people go to learn how to use a gun for self-defense. It was founded in the early 1990s, right around the time when George Bush passes this law allowing Texans to carry guns in public. And as part of that law, Texans were required to take a training class that at that time was between 10 to 14 hours, where they would learn things like safe storage, they would learn laws about self-defense. Over the past years, these schools have propped up across Texas and across the country. In fact, today there's approximately 3,500 licensed instructors within Texas. And in 1992, there were maybe only just a handful.
0: Wow. Say more about the firearms instructors. I know you're really interested in this, and I'm curious, what does observing them teach us about gun culture?
1: One of the most profound things that I discovered, and I discovered this very early when I started taking these classes, is that firearms training schools aren't just places where people learn the mechanics of how to hold a gun, how to load a gun. That is certainly part of what you learn, but it's a small part. Instead, I think more time, what I found was more time was spent teaching people how to think about safety, how to think about danger, and most significantly, how to think about if and when to pull the trigger. And so I think these instructors are significant, not because of the technical skills that they teach people, but the kind of worldview, the mindset, if you will, that they are teaching people at these schools.
0: What sort of mindset did you pick up on? How would you describe it, characterize it?
1: These instructors want their students to take their guns seriously, by which I mean to train, to be responsible gun owners. Now, the question is, what does that mean, right? And I think that what happens at these schools, especially as people advance from beginner's classes to more tactical self-defense classes, is that the instructors really prop up this way of thinking about the world as a good guy versus bad guy scenario in which your life is constantly under the potential threat of being attacked from a bad guy, and where you start to think about everyday interactions, whether you're going to a drive-through ATM machine, or you're going to go to a Burger King, or you're going to go to a grocery store, as having the potential to be places where you're going to encounter a quote-unquote bad guy, and your life will be in danger. And what ends up happening, I think, is that students at these schools not only learn to develop a more acute sense of their own vulnerability, but also start to focus increasingly on the potential that they may need to pull the trigger. Because if you think that your life is under threat, right, you cannot complicate the picture. Life or death scenarios, as these instructors teach us, have no room for ambiguity.
0: One of the interesting approaches that you took, which is an approach that a lot of people who write about gun culture, that often you don't find, is the author actually putting rounds down range for a study of this. But as I understand it, you fired thousands of rounds for this project, and I'm wondering what that hands-on experience taught you that you couldn't replicate just going through the numbers and through the data sets that are out there about gun violence.
1: Yeah, look, my aim in doing this research was to understand a community that I am fundamentally not a part of. And I think that understanding people who are different than us, whether that has to do with gun ownership or their views about abortion or whatever sort of political issue we may be talking about, requires us to spend a lot of time with them. I think it means forming relationships with them, building trust, and participating in their culture. And for me, this book is about trying to understand American gun culture, not just as a set of beliefs that people hold about regulation, right? But as a way of living in America. And in order to do that, I needed to see what it means to live with guns. That means both participating in these firearm schools, but also having conversations outside of them, right? Going to people's homes, seeing how they themselves navigate everyday life with a gun strapped to their hip.
0: Interesting. Now, you mentioned in the book that you didn't grow up surrounded by gun culture. It didn't see it that way. I guess one of the questions I'm curious about is, what do you think non-gun owners may not understand about people who were brought up in that gun culture we've been talking about?
1: Yeah, I mean, look, every single gun owner that I met and every single instructor, I think, wakes up in the morning wanting to do the good and right thing. And while on numerous occasions I felt an enormous gap or dissonance between myself and the people that I was spending time with, I think it's important to recognize this kind of shared moral project of doing the right thing. The question is, what that means may be different for different people. And I think that one of the things that worries me about American gun culture is that it's leading people to enact violence in the effort to do the right thing and to make themselves feel safe. And the outcome is that no one ends up being safer.
0: Harel Shapira is an associate professor of sociology at the University of Texas at Austin and the author of Basic Pistol, Living and Dying by the Gun in America. It is a fascinating read, and we're going to have more over at TexasStandard.org. Professor, thank you for taking time to talk with us on the Texas Standard. Very nice to talk about this with you.
1: Oh, thank you so much for having me.
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3: Just about 10:49, this is News 88.7. Good morning, I'm Tom Carter. Coming up at 11 o'clock, Hello Houston with Ernie Manous and Tessa Barrera. Yesterday, Ernie was off. He showed up for work today, though.
4: Yeah, I decided I'd come back in. It was a nice day out, so I thought, why not share it with all of you? So here I am, and we're preparing, Tessa and I, for quite a show today. We're going to have Bill Brown, the storied voice of the Astros in-house, to tell us of the history of that famed franchise. Also, HPM Info Focus is going to take a look at what it means to end HISD's state takeover. How does that look in practice? We've heard a lot of words about it ending. Will it? What will happen to us? Also, Sean the Food Sheep will be here to help us build our fall eating out guide. He'll be pointing out some restaurants we shouldn't overlook, maybe trends, maybe things we need to sample and try. And also, Harris County Commissioner Ramsey will be with us on the show. He's going to talk about the county's property tax vote. He was the sole no vote. He'll explain why coming up at 11.
0: It's the Texas Standard. I'm David Brown. Camp Mystic, the girls' summer camp where 28 people died in July 2025 during flooding in the Hill Country, is under investigation by the Texas Rangers. The camp's owners are also facing a wrongful death lawsuit filed by six families, which is being handled in federal court and is tied to their ongoing bankruptcy case. But this new investigation by law enforcement, well, that signals that criminal charges could be forthcoming. Here to tell us more, Kaylee Hunt, who is following this story for our home station, KUT. Kaylee, welcome back.
5: Hey, thanks.
0: So what does this investigation by the Rangers look like so far? Is it clear who's being targeted, what sort of crimes they're investigating?
5: Yeah, so what we know is that the Rangers began their criminal inquiry into Camp Mystic around March of this year. Mm-hmm. And that's about the same time, if you can remember back to that time, that's about the same time that Camp Mystic was gearing up to try and reopen this past summer.
0: Right.
5: And so that's when news came out that the Texas Department of State Health Services, which is the agency that issues these licenses to camps, that they'd received hundreds of safety complaints. And so the Rangers were essentially brought in to help investigate those complaints and then look for any criminal wrongdoing that might have happened during the flooding event. And so, you know, as far as specific criminal offenses, with these search warrants that were recently filed by the Rangers, we now have a better idea of like what exactly they're looking for. And those include criminal charges of manslaughter, criminally negligent homicide, injury to a child, abandoning or endangering a child, and deadly conduct.
0: And one would presume these would be targeting what, employees, owners of Camp Mystic? Who are they wanting to investigate?
5: Well, we know that the search warrants were specifically more targeted towards the owners of the camp, the Eastland family, mm-hmm. as well as their senior staff, and as well as some seasonal staff as well that were on site at the time of the flooding. It's not clear exactly, you know, who specifically would be under investigation or could potentially face these charges in the future. But mm-hmm. Yeah, the owners and staff seem to be at the center of this investigation at this time.
0: And I guess there are specific duties and standards of care that are state sanctioned for facilities like summer camps, right?
5: Correct, yes.
0: Yeah. Do we know what specifically they would be looking for as they execute these search warrants? Are they, in terms of like paperwork, tech files, logs, records, what specifically?
5: Yeah, so these 14 search warrants that were filed last week by the Rangers, these were specifically targeting personal electronic data from the owners of the camp and those staff members, primarily phone data mm-hmm. and watch data from Apple. And so what that could do is provide investigators more information about what kinds of text messages were sent, any phone calls that went out, browsing history, any photos or videos that were taken. That's the kind of evidence that seems to be targeted by these specific affidavits.
0: I guess it could give some sense of what the officials at the camp might have known about weather conditions prior to the flood and whether there was any conversation going on in advance of the floodwaters, that sort of thing?
5: That's correct.
0: Yeah. What are the families of the girls who died? What do those families have to say about this? Did you get a chance to talk to any of them?
5: Well, you know, I tried to reach out. A lot of the families, you know, this has been such a long and drawn out process with so many different legal updates. At the moment, there hasn't been too many public statements that have been made by the families. Mm-hmm. I got in touch with a couple of the attorneys for seven of the families of the girls who died at Camp Mystic. And they gave me an emailed statement, and they basically just doubled down on the fact that their families and clients want full transparency and accountability for the deaths of their daughters. And they said that the warrants show that, you know, decisions by the camp leadership before and during the flood may have been criminal. And so they say it's a necessary step that needs to be taken.
0: Is it clear how this criminal investigation might affect the ongoing civil lawsuits and the bankruptcy case.
5: Yeah, it's not totally clear how or if the criminal investigation at this point will impact those ongoing lawsuits. I will say, I do know that the civil lawsuits, the wrongful death lawsuits, a lot of the evidence that was brought up in the search warrant affidavits actually comes from testimony that occurred during hearings during those civil lawsuits. Hmm. In fact, I know the Rangers were in the room during those hearings because I was sitting next to the Texas Ranger who wrote these affidavits. So
0: they were taking notes.
5: They were in the room. To answer your question, it's not totally clear at this point how those will impact.
0: Right. Well, what about a timeline? Is it clear what the timeline on this process could look like and what next steps might be?
5: Yeah, again, lots of questions still up in the air right now. It's also not clear when or even if a case at this point or official charges will be filed or if a case will be presented to a grand jury. But what we do know now, though, is that, you know, we have a better idea of what exactly criminal offenses are that the Rangers are looking at within their criminal investigation. Right. And so that maybe gives us a little bit of a better idea of what to look out for in the future.
0: What about the Eastlands? Their family representatives saying anything?
5: No, KUT and myself, we reached out to Camp Mystic, we did not get a response to questions for comment on these search warrants or the investigation.
0: Let me ask you one other question, because it's not clear to me exactly what the status of Camp Mystic is. This was a camp that generations of girls went to here in Texas, and I'm wondering, I know that they called off trying to do camp this year. Is Camp Mystic, does it still exist, or is it gone?
5: It does technically still exist. Yes, you're right. It did not open this summer, this past summer, as they originally intended it to. At the moment, it does still exist. However, the camp did earlier this year, this past summer, declare bankruptcy. As to what the future of it looks like, a lot of that is still up in the air as well, just depending on how this bankruptcy case moves forward.
0: Kaylee Hunt reports for our home station, KUT, and we'll have a link to her latest reporting at texasstandard.org. Thanks so much, Kaylee.
5: Thanks, David.
0: Tens of thousands of Texans thought they'd registered to vote. Turns out some of those applications never made it past DPS. Now counties are scrambling through a backlog that stretches back nearly a year, just days before the voter registration deadline. What happened? Who could be affected? Plus the week in politics and more on the next Texas Standard. That's tomorrow, Friday on my mind. Hope the rest of your Thursday is a splendid one. We'll talk again then.
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0: President Trump bans major news outlets, then a federal judge reverses him, for now. On the Friday News Roundup, the battle over press freedom in Washington. Plus, new midterm polling spells trouble for Trump and Republicans. GOP Senator Susan Collins faces big corruption allegations and new questions over accountability for ICE. All next time on 1A.
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1: 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I'm Tom Carter. It's going to be a warm day today. Mostly sunny. We'll get up to 96. They say lower humidity, though, so that's good news. 85. 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KUHF, Houston. 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
3: Welcome to Hello Houston. Coming up this hour, Harris County Precinct 3 Commissioner Tom Ramsey is here to discuss why he was the only vote against the Harris County property tax increase. Hello, I'm Ernie Manous.
4: And I'm Tessa Bodetta. 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
3: Plus, HISD may be nearing the end of state control. 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
6: Live from NPR News, I'm Lakshmi Singh. The Trump administration has less than half an hour now to comply with a court-ordered deadline to respond to three major news organizations who filed a notice of non-compliance. As NPR's David Folkenflik explains, CNN, Politico, and MS Now say their journalists were again blocked from entering the White House today, hours after a federal judge issued a temporary restraining order that the White House lift its ban on the outlets.
7: CNN, Politico, and MS Now said some of the staffers were denied entry to the White House early this morning. Politico said one of its reporters had their press pass confiscated by the Secret Service, was blocked from entering the White House grounds. You saw on the air live this morning on CNN that one of their White House journalists, Betsy Klein, was turned back, although the network says one of its producers was able to enter using their pass. I've spoken to folks at CNN and MS Now, and you know what they're saying at the moment is they're not 100% clear. Is this intentional foot dragging, an intention to defy, or just logistical complication?
6: NPR's David Folkenflik reporting. In court yesterday, the media organizations argued President Trump violated their constitutional rights in stripping them of their White House credentials because he didn't like their coverage of them. The Justice Department cites national security concerns in defense of Trump's actions. The legal battle affects White House television pool coverage of President Trump's high-stakes meeting with China's visiting leader Xi Jinping. As NPR's Emily Feng reports, Iran, trade, and the future of artificial intelligence are on the two leaders' agenda.
8: Trump and Xi will hold bilateral meetings on tariffs and the war on Iran. The two countries are trying to maintain what China calls strategic stability, a detente in the relationship. And just before the meetings this week, the U.S. announced a two-month extension of a trade truce that lets it access Chinese-made rare earth products. But other sources of tension remain, including new Chinese actions designed to block U.S. sanctions and recent U.S. legal actions against importing and selling Chinese drones and internet routers. Emily Feng, NPR News, Washington.
6: The Navy says eight sailors attempted suicide during the 10-month tour of the USS Abraham Lincoln carrier group. More from NPR's Quill Lawrence.
9: Family members of U.S. sailors first warned about conditions on the aircraft carrier during what became a modern record for days at sea. At the time, Secretary of Defense Pete Hegseth dismissed the reports, and President Trump said the ship's tour had been, quote, not nearly long enough. But in a letter responding to New York Senator Kirsten Gillibrand, the Navy revealed that eight sailors had attempted suicide during the deployment, including one who jumped overboard. Gillibrand accused the president of treating the sailors with open disrespect. CENTCOM Commander Admiral Brad Cooper has said that the Lincoln had a relatively low rate of mental health cases, but acknowledged the stress of such a long time at sea. Quill Lawrence, NPR News.
6: If you or someone you know may be considering suicide or is in crisis, call or text 988. 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
10: Live from News 88.7 in Houston, I'm Shelby Rose. Houston police are investigating a fatal stabbing near downtown last night. This happened at an apartment off of Washington Avenue and Sawyer Street after a woman came home from a nearby bar and got into an argument with her boyfriend. The boyfriend was stabbed and died in the hospital. Multiple outlets report the woman was also taken to the hospital over claims she wanted to harm herself. The investigation is ongoing. The Senate confirmed Angela Colmenero to the bench for the Southern District of Texas Wednesday afternoon. News 88.7 government reporter Andrew Schneider says the confirmation will extend the scope of President Trump's long-term impact on the federal courts.
11: Federal judges have life tenure. Barring impeachment, that means they're on the bench till they retire or die. University of Richmond law professor Carl Tobias says that appointees from Trump's two terms make up the majority of the Southern District bench.
12: These people could be serving for decades, literally. And so it's a huge legacy for the president. And I think Trump is very aware of how important that is.
11: Colmenero served as deputy chief of staff to Governor Abbott and as interim Texas attorney general during U.S. Senate nominee Ken Paxton's 2023 impeachment process. The Senate confirmed her on a party line vote. I'm Andrew Schneider, News 88.7.
10: A recent report from Environment Texas found potentially unsafe levels of E. coli in Houston's bayous. Guadalupe Fernandez with Bayou City Waterkeeper says sewage maintenance and pollution prevention can help improve the water quality. Here's Fernandez speaking on Hello Houston.
13: We could one day maybe have a bayou where we can go back and swim in it, right? Back in the early days of Houston, folks were doing baptisms and swimming within our waterways.
10: The report found unsafe bacteria levels in some Houston waterways every day they were tested in both 2024 and 2025. And the Astros and the Rangers are still tied for the lead in the American League West Division. Houston lost to the Mariners yesterday, 6-5 in extra innings. There are only four games left in the regular season. Final series begins tonight. I'm Shelby Rose, News 88.7.
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0: 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And now your hosts for Hello Houston, Ernie Manous and Tessa Barrera.
1: I'm back.
2: There you are.
1: Did you miss me?
2: We did.
1: Yesterday was the University of Houston Staff Awards and Staff Excellence Awards, and they honor those who have had long-term. And there was somebody there that we gave an award to, 51 years at the university.
2: Hey, it must be a good place. You stay there, stay anywhere that long.
1: Well, the funny thing was, so she was talking to me, and she was like, yeah, I started here in 1974. I'm like, 1974? Like, 51 sounds like something, but your start date is that. But anyway, so I do that every year with the president of the university, so I had to take a little disappearance, but I'm back with you today, and we've got a very full show, so I'm happy I'm back for today's show.
2: I'm so glad you're here. We do, in fact, have a lot to get into today, and we have someone waiting on the line, so
1: without further ado.
2: So, last Thursday, we know that Harris County Commissioners approved a $3.1 billion budget after finalizing a staggering 7.6% property tax hike. Commissioners voted 3-1 to finalize the county's property tax raise, coming at an additional cost of about $198 to residents this year. Now, Harris County Judge Lena Hidalgo walked out right before the vote on the tax rate took place, saying this was symbolic because the budget is not fiscally sound. Then, during a press conference after that vote last Thursday afternoon, Democratic Commissioners Leslie Briones, Rodney Ellis, and Adrian Garcia pointed the blame at federal funding cuts forcing the counties to subsidize local funds for critical services. Precinct 3 Commissioner Tom Ramsey was the only one to vote against the tax hike, and he is joining us now to discuss this and more. Precinct 3 Commissioner Tom Ramsey, thank you for being here and welcome to Hello Houston.
3: Thank you. It's good to be with you.
1: It's good to have you back with us. I guess the easiest place to start with, I don't know if easy is the right word, but the place to start with this is, what do you think our community doesn't understand about what just happened?
3: I think the whole budgeting process is confusing. Mm-hmm. We have one meeting where you present all the details and try to explain and justify taxes, either keeping them the same or increasing. The budget process actually takes like 4 months. And here's what we do. Now, I'm not saying this is right, but at the end of the day, this is what we do. We first find out just how much the maximum allowed tax that you can increase and not have to go to the voters. And the budget officer takes that number. He may have to early on assume what that number will be, but the assumption is, what is the maximum revenue that can be obtained without going to the voters. Mm-hmm. Then a budget is worked up based on that revenue projection. And once we know more about the revenue, as you get within a few weeks of the final vote, then you determine, okay, this is what the budget is. Well, the incredible thing is, this year, based on what the state of Texas will allow you to do, which is the voter-approved rate, which doesn't have anything to do with the voter approving anything, but that's what they call it. And that is the revenue projection. This year, that's an increase of $325 million. That is related to a $3.1 billion budget. Mm-hmm. So when you look at that staggering increase in 1 year and you think, why do we need to do that? That's $325 million more than we spent last year. So many times people get confused because they're talking about, well, you know, we need to increase it for this reason or that reason. Why don't we start with, what did we spend last year? Why do we need to go up $325 million? And the other point I would say is, my focus has been, since becoming commissioner, to focus on the statutory responsibilities. Currently, we have $550 million worth of spending, which is related to non-statutory responsibilities. So we have many opportunities to reduce the spending rather than increase the tax revenue, and that's what I advocated for.
1: So when I hear you explain that out, what I'm not hearing is a period where you prune the budget back down, where you look at it and say, okay, this is what it would be. What don't we need to spend money on? Where are we spending too much? Where are there redundancies? All of that. When does that happen in the process of the budget?
3: No, that's an excellent question. It doesn't happen. And it should happen. You're absolutely right. It should happen. We have budget meetings with each department, and they come in and they try to justify mostly not cuts, but why they need to spend more money. There is not a process, in my opinion, where you go through and say, can we stop doing this in order to provide some few more dollars to address our statutory responsibilities? To do what you just described, in my opinion, there's no place in the budget process where we do that.
2: For a city this big, that just seems, I mean, I'm shocked at that. I know, yeah. Ernie, you probably share that sentiment. Commissioner Ramsey, we had Lena Hidalgo on Monday, and she had, different opinions on what she thought should have happened, how votes were placed. I think we have a clip that we are going to play from Monday.
4: There was a false dichotomy presented. It didn't have to be the maximum versus no revenue.
2: There could have been a middle ground.
4: Of course, to give us some time to work on it, right? Mm-hmm. And, you may ask, well, why didn't we work on it before? And, just the way the budget came together, I guess we didn't expect where things were going to come out. And anyway, Commissioner Ramsey knows how this works because he was absent in 2022. And so that way, he made us not be able to pass the right budget.
1: So she followed that up, too, in the conversation that came with it about that she was going to be a no-show for the vote. Not vote no, but not be present. And that it seems as though she was expecting you not to be present also, then forming break of quorum, not enough people, so the vote wouldn't have gone through. Your reaction to that?
3: Her credibility on almost anything is lacking. That's just not me being political. That's me factual. So her getting up in the middle of the meeting and leaving is not very clear at all what she was doing. Was she simply abstaining, which she has done more than once? Was she going to leave and come back? In fact, she didn't leave the building. She just went out of sight of the camera. And so in my opinion, she was still in the building. She referenced what I did in 2022.
1: Mm-hmm.
3: And this is what I did in 2022. I didn't show up. I didn't show up for the public hearing. I didn't show up for any comments. I was absent. I was not there. I wasn't even there. I didn't show up for the public hearing. I didn't show up for any comments. I was absent. I was not there. I wasn't even in the county while during the meeting. So for her to say, well, I broke quorum. People can argue about that, debate about that. And it's also not clear what she's for and what she's against.
1: Mm-hmm.
3: I was against.

0: raising taxes. She was not for the things we were spending money on. She wasn't cutting the budget. She was wanting to spend more money doing things that weren't funded. So we have a very different opinion on what needs to be done with the budget. So I have no idea what she was doing in that meeting, as did most people. So for her to say, well, that was clear as a bell, I'm not there, that's not accurate.
1: Just for a point of clarity, had you not been there, had you not been even in the county at the point, with her being in the building, having been present for part of the meeting, would that still have broken quorum if she wasn't there when the vote came up, because two out of five would have been missing?
0: I'm not an attorney. This is all I know is Jack Cagle and Tom Ramsey did not appear, show up, weren't in the building for six straight meetings. That is the purest definition of not having quorum. And as a result, they adopted the no new revenue rate, which was accomplished. And by the way, that saved the taxpayers of Harris County over $500 million forever. So it was a huge, big deal. When you really believe something, when you really think you want to make a difference, be clear on what you're doing. Be clear on what you're for. Be clear on what you're against. And at this point, that's why I'm saying the credibility, her credibility is lacking, because she hasn't been clear. You don't know from one day to the next whether she is for a particular program or against a particular program. So there is confusion, and clearly that was the case last Thursday. I sat there. I wanted to be sure people knew they had an option.
2: We
0: and
2: are
0: I participated
2: speaking
0: in the meeting, and the option was they could have adopted a flat tax. A flat tax is no increase in the tax revenue. This year, we could have done that.
2: We are speaking with Commissioner Tom Ramsey. If you have any comments, if our listeners have any comments or questions, you can call or text us 713-440-8870. We only have about 5 minutes left with you, Commissioner Ramsey. Do you know anything about this early education binder? When Lena was here, maybe this is the funding that she was seeking. Do you know anything about that?
0: If you remember, there was a commissioner's court meeting where children were brought to commissioner's court, really as some way to point to and say, this is what we need to protect. This is what we need to encourage. It was really a sad display to use children in that way, to take them, put them in a setting. They weren't there. They're just children. And to put them on public display, to rant and rave with a couple of my colleagues on Commissioner's Court, you know, you need to make your argument, present your data. Harris County government is the simplest government on the planet. There's 254 counties in Texas. They all have four county commissioners and a county judge. And here's county government. You can do anything as long as you can get three votes. If you can get three votes, then you can do it. And I think commissioners on this court understand that if I don't have three votes, that's it. We're going to have to move on. She will not move on from that issue. She did not get the support. And by the way, the issue she keeps bringing up on early childhood, the issue that she keeps referencing, was COVID driven. That was money. We received over $1 billion. From the federal government during COVID to deal with issues during that COVID period. It was clearly understood. It was stated. These programs will end whenever COVID money runs out. This is one of those programs. It was clearly understood. We've known it for 4 years. And yet when it came to the last month of we're not going to be able to fund it, then she pulls this, and I'm going to use the word stunt. She pulled this stunt to try to shame and intimidate her colleagues on that particular issue. And by the way, Harris County Commissioner's Court does have many great statutory programs, not new programs that that are brought into that we don't have the ability to fund. So much of what we do, we're not properly funding our statutory responsibilities related to the court system. Yet Judge Hidalgo wants to fund other things that are not our statutory responsibility.
1: I want to move off that a little bit, get back into the budget just for a second. Before we run out of time, you talk about the flat tax and not raising taxes in it could. How do you see that mathematically having worked out? Because as we understand it, there's so much of an increase and a shortfall of money. How could we have balanced our ongoing budget if we kept the tax rate flat?
0: Well, you said it earlier. You have to look at everything you're doing. Did you know that when I went through and I looked at every position in the county and any position that had administrative duties on it, anything related to administration, I targeted that. I added all that up. That's $750 million of administrators. We could have cut that in half and funded our budget just in that one category. We could cut the salary of people making more than $400,000 by 10%. That's another million. We could go through and look at the, remember the COVID programs we said are going to end? Well, there's at least $15 million worth of money in this budget funding things that we said we were going to stop. It is not difficult. We increased salaries across the board by $80 million. Based on what everyone on court agrees with is a flawed pay parity study. To get to the $325 million, frankly, would be the easiest budgeting process I could ever want to do. It'd be simple.
1: Commissioner Ramsey, before we let you go. Commissioner Ramsey, before we let you go, at this point, where we stand today, what is it that's available to the folks of Harris County? Is this a done deal? Are we over, or is there any wiggle room left?
0: It's over. You're going to pay 12% more in taxes. Let me provide context. People's property taxes in Harris County have gone up 41% in just the last 3 years. That's huge. If you were paying $1,000-something 3 years ago, now you're paying nearly $2,000-something dollars. So when people come to court, young people, and say, I can't afford to buy a home, when seniors come to court and say, I can't keep the home my mother gave me, I can't afford, and we heard all of that testimony, yet we just ignored it. Obviously, this season, affordability is a huge issue. Commissioner's Court totally ignored affordability and blamed it on people in Austin, blamed it on people in Washington, and I think that's being irresponsible.
1: Commissioner Ramsey, thank you.
2: Thank you for your time. Precinct 3 Commissioner Tom Ramsey. Okay, coming up, thanks for setting the record straight there. Coming up on Hello Houston, former Astros TV announcer Bill Brown will give us his thoughts on this season. It's almost over, you know. He's had an illustrious career. This is Hello Houston on News 88.7.
3: It's no secret, humans seem to be losing the war on rats. 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
3: 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And now Tessa Barrera and Ernie Manous.
4: For nearly three decades, the Houston Astros fans have heard the voice of Bill Brown calling games as the team's primary TV play-by-play broadcaster. Brown joined the Astros broadcast team in 1987 and spent nearly 30 years behind the microphone, becoming one of the familiar voices of Houston baseball. He retired in 2016 and was later inducted into the Astros Hall of Fame in 2023. And today, we're so happy to be joined by Bill Brown to talk about his career, memories of calling the Astros game, and what the Astros are up to recently. Maybe they can make playoffs in this last stretch of the season. Bill, welcome to Hello Houston.
5: Thank you, Tessa. Ernie, good to see you guys.
6: It's great to have you here.
4: Okay, so we are going to start with catch up all the Astros fans on what the heck is going on this season, because I know you still watch.
5: Yes.
4: And are involved in that way. So can you break it down? I know they have one last homestead, right?
5: Here. They're finished at home.
4: Right.
5: Yes, so they're in Sacramento for the final four games.
4: Oh, that's right. Four games left in the regular season, and they're not here.
5: Yes.
4: Will they make playoffs? Are they tied with the Rangers? How is that going to shake out, kind of best and worst case scenario?
5: They are currently tied, and they're both 78 and 80.
4: Oof.
5: So this is historic. There's never been a division winner under 500 in the history of baseball. Now, we've had division play since 69, so not way back, but still, it's historic. The worst record any division winner has ever had was 2005, San Diego Padres, 82-80.
4: Okay.
5: So both these teams would have to win all four remaining games to be 82-80.
4: Oh.
5: And believe it or not, now this is a little crazy. I just heard this morning. The Seattle Mariners are not out of this yet.
4: Really?
5: So they beat the Astros last night in 10 innings. If Seattle were to win all four remaining games, Houston and Texas were to lose all four remaining games, there would be a three-way tie, and Seattle has the tiebreaker over the other two teams. So Seattle would be the division.
4: Wow.
6: So look in that crystal ball. What's going to happen?
5: I have no idea, and that's the beauty of it as a fan. You know, it just keeps us on edge. Yeah, you're watching the Rangers, and they start earlier. They're starting this afternoon now at 1:30, I think. And then the Astros play later, and you're trying to keep up with the end of this game and the beginning of that game. And it's just a delight for fans.
4: We've broken the Mariners' heart so many times. I would hate for them to break ours and pay us back. But if we – and also to lose to the Rangers, it's just, you know, you feel a certain way about certain teams as a fan. Let's talk about some of the breaking news that happened this year when the Astros decided to let go of their GM. Yeah. What were your feelings on that? What do you think of what's going to happen with the manager, with Joe Espada? What are your thoughts?
5: I don't know. I'm retired. I have been for a long time now. I don't really chat with people in the organization about things like this.
4: Were you stunned when firing happened? The parting ways, rather?
5: No, I wasn't. Yeah. I wasn't. I think that Dana probably had made some moves that Jim Crane didn't care for. And, you know, you give it a chance to play out if you're the owner, and maybe I'm wrong, maybe he's right, and it wasn't playing out well. And then I think, you know, I mean, they're both, Dana and Joe, on the last year of their contracts. So this has been hanging over their heads and out there in the public all year long. And Jim said he didn't want to make a decision until the season was over. And so things got to the point that I think, you know, some of the acquisitions Dana made were not helping. And some of the things he did over last winter were not playing out well.
4: Right.
5: And they probably, I'm just guessing, Tessa, that Jim Crane and whoever else, Jeff Bagwell, whoever else was in his ear, had analyzed things and said, well, we're not going to have Dana back next year anyway.
4: Yeah. So, I'd take your guess over anyone else's, just so you know.
6: Historically, looking over your career at it, strong owner, better or weaker to have for a team?
5: It can work either way. I would say George Steinbrenner was one of the strongest owners, and he had great Yankee teams. Artie Moreno, one of the wealthiest men in the country, has owned the Angels for years, and he had a terrible organization. They're consistently a last-place team. He spent money. You know, he signed Albert Pujols to a 10-year deal when he was 31 years old. That's insanity. It's insanity. But it's, you know, these owners have made their money in other lines of work.
6: That's what I'm wondering. Is it better if they just stay out of the way, or should they be involved?
5: It just depends. It can work either way.
6: Yeah. We started with you talking about, and then I'll let Tessa get back to digging in deeper here. But I'm curious, when you watch baseball today, can you just enjoy watching a game, or are you, like, if I ever see a movie about the broadcast industry, I can't get into the plot because I'm too concerned with what really is reality here. How about for you when you watch a ball game?
5: Yeah, I'm a little tense. I'm a little tense when it comes down to a situation like this with so much on the line. Well, he had to move the runner over to second, and he didn't. But so that's, you know, this has happened 4,000 times this year. That kind of thing. The typical fan's reaction.
6: Are you narrating out loud while you watch?
5: No.
6: No?
5: I think my wife would kick me out of the house.
4: And where do you enjoy the games? Do you like to watch in the comfort of your own home? You like to go watch with friends? Or how do you watch now as a retired broadcaster?
5: At home. Friends would not want to be around me.
4: Let's talk about your early career, because I understand. So I understand that as a boy, you were around a bowling alley a lot. You finally he was a pin setter, right? At a bowling alley?
5: Yeah, that was my first job.
4: And that gave you the money to buy a tape recorder, because you knew you wanted to talk about things, sports, baseball.
5: Well, and I don't know about you guys, but when I was 14, I wanted to be a baseball broadcaster.
4: Wow. Yeah.
5: Very weird to know that early, but that was all I cared about.
6: When I was like 6 years old, my grandmother bought me a reel-to-reel tape recorder. It tells you how old I am. And I used to interview my mom while she was cooking dinner. So I think the cast was set. Same with you.
5: Well, there's a story about Al Michaels. And he wrote a great book about his career years ago. And when he was a kid, he would sit there in his house, and his mother would be in the kitchen. And he would do play-by-play of what his mother was doing in the kitchen.
6: I feel him.
4: That is great. What moments stick out for you? When did you think you made it big time before the Astros? Because there was probably, if you knew so young, when did you think, okay, I'm in it now. I've got it.
5: Well, when we moved to Cincinnati in 72, I was doing weekend sports. And I was a booth announcer the other 3 days. And gradually, they told me, look, we want you to be doing a little bit more with sports than you are now. So get out to the ballgame. Put your announcements on tape. Go out to a Reds game. Go to a college basketball game. Go to a hockey game. And we want you to be part of the sports scene. And then once things started to fall into line, and I filled in on a few Reds games, and then eventually got the Reds job after 4 years there, that was kind of the huge thing for me.
4: Yeah.
6: Just speculating here. Given the chance to do it all over again, would you have been the sportscaster you are, or would you have wanted to play the sport?
5: Well, I knew so early that I couldn't play. It would have been great. I think we all, as kids, had our dreams. But the thing I've thought about is I was lucky that I couldn't hit. Really couldn't throw, wasn't very fast. Fielding was okay, but I knew when I was 14 there was no chance for me to be a player. So now, what about these guys who are really good? We had a guy on our high school team, and he was excellent, and he got drafted by Cincinnati. He was a catcher, and he never made it to the big leagues. He had some excellent minor league seasons. And I ran into him at our 50-year reunion, and I said, why didn't you ever make the big leagues? He said, Johnny Bench. Johnny Bench was ahead of him.
4: Wow.
5: And he stayed in the minor leagues his whole career.
6: Yeah.
5: So if you're that good but not quite good enough to be in the major leagues, It's got to be difficult.
4: People don't understand the grind that these

0: It's just a constant quest to get better.
1: Mm-hmm.
0: So that is
1: endless work ethic. Endless work ethic.
0: Yeah.
1: When you're at your Hall of Fame induction ceremony, who's there? What were you most proud of? Or what stuck out to you? Like, oh wow, this is happening.
0: Well, I think the best thing about that was the family being together.
1: Yeah.
0: And you know, there's nothing like that when you have a career moment and you are fortunate enough that, you know, people are still alive in your family. My sister has passed now, and you remember those things.
2: I sit here listening to you talk right now, and I think, why aren't you still doing this right now? And then I look back, it's been 10 years roughly since you retired.
0: Yeah.
2: What made you pick that moment to say, not that I'm asking for my advice for me when do you know when to say enough's enough?
0: People said, well, we don't understand what you're doing here. You could still be doing this, which is a nice compliment. But in my mind, I was slipping. I was unable to maybe call up first names of people that I had been able to call up 2 or 3 years earlier. And things like that, I thought, well, you know, you're on the downside here. Let's just go ahead and call it while we're still in one piece and can enjoy retirement. And then the other thing is the travel. You know, I had cut back a lot on my travel, but travel's brutal in baseball.
1: Yeah.
0: And you've cost yourself all this family time. Hey, it's time to give something back to my wife, to my family, and just be around for them a little bit more.
1: I was going to ask you, people see, you know, the glitz and glam of being around this amazing team that we all love that's been through some, you know, ups and downs of years. But they don't see the sacrifice that the broadcasters themselves are making in being away. What was the first commitment you made when you were saying, okay, I've got some real family time on my hands now?
0: My biggest mistake was not going to my sister's wedding because I was doing a ball game. I don't know why I did not do that, but back in those days, I was doing Cincinnati Reds. We did about 40 telecasts a year, and each one was just so big. It's not like 162, and oh, I can take this weekend off, and you know, and that was a major mistake. But it's tough to balance the family, you know, and then people don't see us getting in at 2, 3 o'clock in the morning, and now something's going on with one of our kids, you know, at 9 o'clock in the morning, and you're trying to balance your family with your career.
1: And I also find it so ironic because you're here talking, and you've got your beautiful ring on, you know, your hardware. But the unsung heroes really are the village behind you that are giving you the permission. Did you ever ask your wife or your family, like, for permission to do this? Did they push you to do it? What were the words of encouragement or words of, hey, this has to stop sometime? I'm very curious to know.
0: My wife was just always very, very supportive.
3: Yeah.
0: And that made it easy for me. And as you know, it's not always that way in a marriage.
1: Mm-hmm. Right.
0: But she understood. She was one of the most understanding people ever. And we just tried to have some payback time in the off season to do some things together. And but you know, when you've got a kid in school, it's hard to go to Europe, right?
1: Yeah.
2: I want to remind folks we're speaking with former Houston Astros TV play-by-play broadcaster, the legendary Bill Brown, or as one of our folks wrote in here, Brownie, so great to see him. If you'd like to join the conversation, you can call or text us at 713-440-8870.
1: I also am curious to know, you know, all these games on the road, did you make friends with any players? Because I know there's interviews and stuff going on, mm-hmm. or is this kind of just a far remove? Were there any players that eventually did become friends?
0: I would say yes, on a surface level, mm-hmm. and that was probably my fault. I didn't feel comfortable with having a best friend on the team who was a player. I thought there should be a distance between mm-hmm. a guy on the air. You know, if it's Larry Durker or Jim DeShays, a former player, it's a little bit easier for them because they've got this camaraderie and this kinship of having shared a uniform, you know, in the big leagues. But it's different with a professional journalist, shall we say, in the sense that, hey, I don't feel comfortable. I may have to be a little critical of this guy on the air. And occasionally a player would come up to me and say, hey, I heard you said such and such about me.
1: Wow.
0: And I would say, okay, that's not what I said. So I don't know who's telling you that, but if you want to sit down and watch a tape of what I said, I'd be glad to do that with you, and then we can talk. But that's not what I said. Or On other occasions, I would have to apologize to a guy. Derek Bell.

0: time was playing right field in the dome, and he caught a ball for the second out in the inning and threw it up into the stands. Well, there was a man on base, and so, you know. Yeah, you just cost us a base here by doing that. And I ripped into him, and it was totally over the line for me. Not to criticize him, but the way I did it.
1: You went in.
0: I ripped him hard.
1: Yeah.
0: And I had to, in my mind, I thought about it after the game. No, I need to go up and apologize to him tomorrow. And he was very good about it. But there are times.
2: Yeah.
1: Where you want one back.
0: Yep.
1: Yeah.
2: Well, I guess that brings up another question of it. Can you be a fan of the team you're covering? Or do you have to have some separation in that alone?
0: I didn't feel comfortable with being a fan of the team. And like a Harry Carey who would just, you know, get so upset about, you know, how could he miss a pop-up? Mexicans never miss pop-ups. They play in the sun every day. And, you know, he could get by with his stuff, but that was way back in enough. But anyway, no, I didn't feel comfortable with anything like that. And I just couldn't do that.
1: How do you suggest fans be? What are your favorite kind of fans? I always try to ask, okay, like, or how do you describe the Astros fan base? What kind of crowd are we here?
0: I always thought St. Louis probably had the best fans, but Houston is trending toward that. And I say that because I see no problem with Houston fans giving applause to Mike Trout if he takes a home run away with a great play.
1: Right.
0: It's appreciation of an athlete making a marvelous play in this sport. You don't want his team to win, but he made a great play.
2: Right.
0: And but, you know, I mean, everybody's different. People are more passionate than others. It's fine.
1: I'm sorry. I just wanted to know, speaking of fans, what is the craziest compliment or comment you've ever received that sticks out just interaction-wise?
0: It's funny what people watch for or remember sometimes. they'll hit you with something and you had no idea you even said that. So
2: yeah.
0: I think the what I enjoyed the most was when Jim DeShays was here. And he would throw out all these Seinfeld references. And I didn't watch Seinfeld. So I'm laughing. I realize I'm supposed to be laughing here. But he was funny. He was genuinely funny. And the people would give me feedback about that. Oh, man, you know, I hope the game's going to be one-sided because that's when he doesn't talk baseball anymore. He gets funny. And he just had this switch in his brain that we're behind 9-3 in the sixth inning. People are leaving us in droves.
1: Yeah, let's let loose.
0: We've got to do something here. And he just had that innate ability to be able to go into comedy without even trying to. And hold some of the audience there. So that's the comment that I would get from people saying, man, I love what you guys are doing. Well, it wasn't me, it was him.
1: Can make someone love a baseball game even though their team is losing. Yeah. That is big time talent.
2: A moment ago, you referenced a story that happened in the Astrodome. I'm curious about the shift from the Astrodome to Minute Maid and how that changed the game for us here and for the work you did.
0: I think it changed a lot. I just think everybody felt so much closer to the action because the stadium was constructed differently. You know, the Astrodome was this multi-purpose building where you played football and you had rodeo and boxing and all these other things. This stadium was built for baseball.
2: Yeah.
0: And so all the seats were turned toward the mound. You know, in the Astrodome, you'd be sitting down the right field line. Your seat was turned toward center field. It wasn't as comfortable. The seats were because they were padded and everything, but just the configuration of it was different. The noise level was higher here because the dome was just so cavernous, you know. It was unless you had a playoff crowd, which was unbelievable, and the stadium trapped the noise in then of 50,000 people. If you had 20,000 people in the Astrodome,
1: felt empty.
0: Yeah, it really did. But at Enron Field at the time when we made the move, it just felt so much more like a baseball crowd that was together and close together.
2: Yeah.
0: And we were closer to the game, too, which I appreciate.
1: That's very nice. Yeah. That's very nice. Well, Bill Brown, thank you so much for hanging out with us today and humoring us with your stories. We're all rooting for the Astros, okay? So we're going to be stressed out with you. Bill Brown is a former Houston Astros TV play-by-play broadcaster. Coming up, Houston in Focus. Stay with us as Hello Houston continues.
2: Thank you. China's leader Xi Jinping and President Trump met at the White House. It's Xi's first trip to Washington, D.C. in over a decade. They had a lot on their plate, from growing competition over artificial intelligence to the war against Iran. Did the leaders make any progress during their talks? That's on the next Morning Edition from NPR News.
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4: I'm News 88.7 Fort Bend County reporter Melissa Nahe. 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
8: 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And now Tessa Barrera and Ernie Manous.
1: Houston ISD could be getting closer to the end of the state takeover that began back in 2023. Texas Education Commissioner Mike Morath said last month that the district could exit state intervention relatively soon, but that there is still work to be done, particularly when it comes to special education. The district has also has to meet other requirements before control can return to the elected school board. So what exactly would a state exit look like, and how long could that process take? Joining us now to explain it all as part of our HPM in Focus segment is Bianca Seward, a reporter here with Houston Public Media. Bianca, welcome back.
9: Thanks for having me, guys.
2: Thank you. So I guess this whole conversation began because we started hearing Morath, get the name correct would help, started mentioning that it could be coming to an end. Was that an offhanded comment, or is there something truly in play?
9: June 2027 was kind of a date that people had been looking at for a little bit as to whether Morath would allow the state intervention to be lifted at that point. So reporters, when he was on tour here in Houston in August, took the chance to ask him specifically, hey, are we on track for that? Because a few days prior, state-appointed Superintendent Mike Miles had mentioned to me that we were on track to leave the state takeover. Obviously, it's been a divisive topic here in Houston, and so people are looking to see when that lift will happen.
2: But do you believe it is rhetoric to support what was originally planned, or are they seriously ready to start saying, we've got to start uncoupling?
9: Yeah, all I can work off of is the statements that they've given us. They've told us that the district could be exiting relatively soon. We asked specifically about some of the special education compliance. There are three major things that the district needs to hit in order to lift the state intervention. And special education, because of all the hiccups this summer, was something that reporters were curious about, whether that would hold us back from leaving any part of the takeover. But, you know, Morath said that he felt it was going to be resolved soon. They have an October deadline to get in compliance with some of the things that the state had asked them to do to clean up the special education restructuring. So, that's kind of what we've got to work off here, is to just take them at their word.
1: Do you know the specifics of the checklist, like what they need for them to say, okay, what boxes need to be checked?
9: Yeah, there's three major things. They need to be, they need to improve overall school board governance. That's just making sure that the school board is operating correctly. They need to get the special education department in state compliance. And most importantly, they need to have no multi-year failing campuses. Those are the campuses that get Fs from accountability ratings. That's what landed us in the takeover. Wheatley had a string of failing accountability ratings. So it was interesting enough, we had four that slipped back down to F this year, but they don't have that multi-year failing. So as long as, you know, if you have a hiccup, if you have a stumble, as Maratha said, everybody's human. He understood that, but no multi-year failing campuses for us to qualify to leave the intervention.
2: So how does special ed play into this? I see that seems to be the point.
9: Yeah, it could be a different lane in and of itself, because special education, the department had a conservator prior to the takeover. About 2021 is when the state took over that department. So it's been a struggle for Houston ISD for a long time. Getting it up to date in state compliance, I'm not sure what that's going to look like, what that final box checking will look like for Marath. He seemed to be happy with the improvements the district was making over the summer and in August. There was quite the hiccup when they made the major restructuring. A lot of families were unhappy with the changes. So we wondered if that would hold people back, if that would keep the department from being in compliance. It doesn't sound like Marath is too concerned, but we continually ask, we continually to check on how they're doing and if that will hold us back.
2: In special education specifically, what is state compliance? What has to be met?
9: Yeah, they had to basically improve the department. There had been...
2: That seems like a vague term that they can then interpret however they want. What exactly does that mean? Do we know?
9: Well, that the students are being serviced at the appropriate level. So what we found over the summer when the TEA began to investigate the restructuring is that they were in violation of some of the rights under the Disability Act for these students. So looking at these students were being cared for correctly, educated correctly, alongside their peers, a number of different criteria that protects the students and makes sure that they're also getting the same kind of education that their peers are entitled to.
2: So who evaluates if this actually happened? It seems like, and I ask this question because we've talked about this a lot, is the shifting understanding of what these terminologies mean or how you achieve them could switch by maybe the tests are tweaked differently, or maybe we spend more time to boost something up. Who actually decides that we have met all of this?
9: There is a conservator specifically for the special education department that sends reports to the TEA. I think it's monthly. So that person has a heavy hand in kind of monitoring and assessing how the department is functioning. But there's a number of different ways that for Marath to kind of check in. Test scores is definitely one of them. And overall, I think parent complaints can also play a role in how they're being assessed. Obviously, over the summer, there were a slew of complaints because of the restructuring. So we wanted to check in with families about how they felt about the changes and if they felt that their students were getting the education that they were entitled to.
2: And the reaction you heard?
9: From the families that I spoke to, it's a kind of a mixed bag, a lot more unhappy than happy. I do want to say it's early in the school year, so we're just kind of keeping in touch with them and checking in regularly to see how things develop. It was a major restructuring that came at the end of May, so to see it start in August, there were obviously going to be hiccups. We're now in the second month, so we continually ask those parents, has anything gotten better? How have things been going? And it's, you know, it depends on the family, it depends on the kids, the needs of the kids, but overall, it's been uneven.
1: Yeah, I'm with Ernie. I'm just curious as to know, because the state comes in, they make all these changes, and then you said in your story, which is great. If you guys haven't read Bianca's story, it's at HoustonPublicMedia.org. Very thorough. You said, so when they say the districts can, you know, leave the takeover or exit the takeover, it'll take 3 years for things to kind of restore it. That just seems like a really long process. Why does it take so long?
9: Yeah, exiting a takeover is definitely not an overnight process. It is slow and methodical. And I think that's by design to make sure that the district isn't just let loose on its own. That would be troublesome, I think, for the district to also navigate itself, right? So what we have seen, and there have been not that many examples for Houston ISD to follow in an exit, but from according to the Texas Education Code, it happens slowly over a 3-year period. So three elected trustees get on the board first. So let's say he announces it in June 2027. That'll be three that come on and replace state appointed board managers at a time. And then the next year, another three. And the third year, the final three. What we were very curious about is which elected trustees get to come on first,
1: right.
9: Who decides that?
1: Right.
9: And there's not a lot of specific guidance right now that exists. Marath ultimately gets to choose who the elected trustees are. How he comes to those decisions, the TEA did not respond to our
2: explain
9: questions.
2: What you mean by he chooses the elected trustees.
9: Right. So right now, the elected trustees have been sidelined for a state-appointed board of managers. That's the crux of the takeover. That's essentially what happens when the state comes in to take over the district. And so we have continued to have elections and elect trustees, and they're waiting in the wings. They're waiting for their turn to come back to voting power. Right now, they're not privy to inner workings of the district, and they're not allowed to vote on things. A lot of them show up to the meetings and make their opinions and voices heard, but they don't have any kind of actual authority. And so when we transition back into local control, it happens slowly over time. And so there are some elected trustees that they'll be up, their terms will be up at the end of 2027. So if we're only exiting the takeover in June, that may mean some trustees only have 6 months left on the clock if they don't run again or they don't win mm-hmm. their reelection. So, you know, when I talked to one legal expert from the Association of Texas Public Educators, he thought that might play a role in who gets to go first. But I did call the superintendent who was overseeing Marlin ISD during their takeover, and he explained it quite differently. He said Marlin ISD was allowed quite a bit more autonomy in choosing which trustees would come back on the board. He said Marath allowed himself, the board of managers, and their conservator to confer among themselves and kind of decide which trustees should come back first, which ones were ready, which ones would, you know, kind of lead the process maybe in the best manner. So they made the recommendation to Marath, and it was accepted without issue. So it'll be interesting to see if that's allowed to happen here as well.
2: Once it begins, the transition back, can it stall? Can it stop? Or once the process has begun, it's begun?
9: Once it's begun, it's begun. When I talked to Monty Exter at ATPE, the Association of Texas Public Educators, Marath can't go backwards. That would be triggering a full new state takeover. So once he's announced that the takeover will exit, it will have to proceed in that process as we know it. We asked specifically, would he be allowed to pull an elected trustee off again? No, they are elected members. Once they're given their right on the board, the only way to take an elected trustee off the school board is to trigger another state intervention. And we would be years away from doing that once it's lifted.
1: One person who has had a big contract here is Mike Miles. Can you talk about his salary, when and if what his position is affected by with the state takeover?
9: Yeah, so I think it's no secret that Mike Miles has been a bit of a divisive figure in the debate over the takeover. And so there are several elected trustees that had run on the campaign promise to remove him as soon as they are reinstated into the board. For them to do that, they won't have majority control until 2028. If we're assuming we leave in June 2027, they won't have enough to vote him off until June 2028. And if they choose to do that, then Miles has a contract that lasts through 2030. You know, if they move to remove him without cause, as is listed in the contract, or they just vote to oust him, he has some protections, as any contract would for any employee, that would allow him to either pay out the last 2 years of his salary, or like if there's only a year left on the contract. Let's say they do it in 2029, then he'd get a year. But that could be a big payday for him. Superintendent Miles is paid very well at $462,000 a year. So should they move in 2028 to remove him, he could get nearly $1 million there.
2: Wow.
1: We're going to have to leave it there. Bianca Seward is a reporter with Houston Public Media. Go read this report. The numbers are there and they don't lie. HoustonPublicMedia.org. Bianca, thank you for being on Hello Houston.
9: Thank you guys so much for having me.
2: We're going to take a break. We'll come back with the second hour of Hello Houston. Don't go anywhere.
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3: We could hit 96 this afternoon for the high. Tonight, partly cloudy skies, low near 76. Currently mostly cloudy, and it's 87. 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
1: Just ahead on this hour of Hello Houston, a federal judge has ordered the Trump administration to restore the access to the three media organizations he banned from covering White House events. We'll discuss this in the headlines of the day. I'm Tessa Bonetta.
2: And I'm Ernie Manous. Looking for your next great meal? Sean the Food Sheep is here to share his list of the Houston restaurants you'll want to keep on your list this fall.
1: Plus, she witnessed 9/11 from the cockpit and nearly walked away from aviation forever. 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
2: Also, we want to hear from you. 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
11: Live from NPR News, I'm Lakshmi Singh. Journalists from MS Now, CNN, and Politico are being allowed back into the White House after the Secret Service barred them from entry this morning in contradiction of a federal court order. The outlets then asked the judge to immediately intervene. According to details of a court filing from the director of White House press operations, the outlets revoked credentials, including badges confiscated today, were again accessible by 10 this morning. Last week, President Trump banned CNN, Politico, and MS Now from the White House over their unfavorable coverage of him. The Justice Department also cited national security concerns. Jamil Jaffer is a lawyer and director of the Knight First Amendment Institute at Columbia University. He spoke to NPR's Here and Now about the implications of Trump's actions.
12: The ultimate injury here is not to the news organizations, it's to the public. You know, the reason these news organizations have this special access is so that they can serve as proxies for the public, so that they can, you know, get us the information we need to evaluate government decisions and government conduct. And when the president attacks the press pool in this way, yes, it affects CNN and Politico and MS Now, but much more importantly, it affects our ability to get independent reporting about the government.
11: The standoff is unfolding during Chinese President Xi Jinping's state visit to the U.S. And NPR's Deepa Shivaram is covering that story.
13: Xi and his wife arrived at the White House and were greeted by President Trump and First Lady Melania Trump. In his remarks, Trump said he and Xi have met all over the world since Trump first became president in 2017. They last met in Busan, Korea, about a year ago. But today's meeting marks the first time the two have ever met at the White House. Xi also spoke and said his visit was about expanding cooperation between the U.S. and China and to, quote, carry on our friendship. He said the U.S. and China should ramp up communication and said competition should be a healthy one without conflict. The visit comes at a critical time for both leaders, and issues like the Iran war, rare earths, and Taiwan are expected to be discussed during the meetings today. Deepa Shivaram, NPR News, the White House.
11: Israeli Prime Minister Benjamin Netanyahu addresses the UN General Assembly this afternoon. NPR's Michelle Kellerman reports a Palestinian Authority president spoke via video.
14: For a second year in a row, the Trump administration denied a visa for Palestinian Authority President Mahmoud Abbas, accusing him of glorifying terrorism. Abbas, speaking via video and through an interpreter, says he rejects terrorism and seeks a democratic, non-militarized Palestinian state.
15: Saving the solution begins with preserving the land on which the Palestinian state is to be established and protecting the people who live on it.
14: Many countries here have raised alarms about Israeli moves to annex parts of the West Bank after a brutal war in Gaza, which started after Hamas attacked Israel on October 7th, 2023.
11: That's Michelle Kellerman. It's NPR.
1: Live from News 88.7 in Houston, I'm Shelby Rose. Former State Representative Garnet Coleman has died at 65. His family says he died of natural causes yesterday. Coleman represented Houston's House District 147 for more than three decades, retiring in 2022. He was a key advocate for health care, mental health services, and criminal justice reform. Galveston police have released long-awaited in-car camera footage from the officer-involved shooting of 47-year-old Randy Martin in May. As News 88.7's Juliana Washburn tells us, Martin's family will speak out this afternoon.
16: A Galveston police officer fatally shot Martin during a routine traffic stop in May. Following Martin's death, family members and activists demanded the body camera footage of the traffic stop. but the video was not released due to the ongoing investigation. Now that video is in the hands of the public. Martin's family is seeking evidence to independently look at the circumstances surrounding Martin's death and any potential civil rights claims. From the Galveston County Bureau, I'm Juliana Washburn, News 88.7.
17: The remains of a Texas State University student who went missing 6 years ago have been found. 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
18: This case dates back to December of 2020, when 21-year-old Jason Landry was reportedly leaving San Marcos to head home to Missouri City for Christmas break. But he never made it. Authorities found his abandoned car crashed on a rural road. Human remains were eventually found on September 8th of this year. Attorney General Ken Paxton's cold case unit announced they are confirmed to be Landry. Investigators say they found no indication of foul play.
17: That's News 88.7's Matt Harab reporting. A district judge issued a mixed ruling Wednesday in a legal fight involving Fort Bend County Attorney Bridget Smith Lawson and two Republican county commissioners. The judge approved plans for a new civil legal department, which would be appointed by commissioners, but rejected a request to move funding, resources, and staff from the county's attorney's office to that new department. Attorneys for commissioners Andy Myers and Vincent Morales have appealed the ruling. I'm Shelby Rose, News 88.7.
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0: live from Houston Public Media News 88.7, it's Hello Houston, an open forum on today's biggest stories affecting Houston and beyond. 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And now, Ernie Manous and Tessa Barrera.
1: And we are back again in the second hour of Hello Houston. So happy to be with you on this Thursday. And Tessa, strong first hour. We say that a lot, but this one had a lot going on.
2: Yeah, out the gate. And we do have comments from people who were listening to Commissioner Tom Ramsey's interview with us. So we were talking about the tax increase, right? Mm-hmm. The property tax increase that the commissioners voted on. A caller said, I want to know how he proposes to deal with the federal cuts to the county budget and what his opinion is on the allocation of severance taxes for oil and gas production. That's Hugh from Montrose. Earl Grey T-Cat says his credibility is lacking because he had commented on Judge Lena Hidalgo's credibility. Earl Grey goes on to say he clearly just wanted the vote to go through so he could say no in a vote he knew he would lose. And then we got a text saying, if you weren't clear as to what she was for, could you not ask? I see all of you demonizing Ms. Hidalgo rather than trying to work with her. Why? How unprofessional, sir.
1: And the only point I'll bring up to the last text is there are specific rules, and the judge made reference to it when she was here, too, and I was trying to look them up, but they're not as clear.
2: How you could only talk to one commissioner.
1: Right. And right. Because then it becomes three, it becomes a quorum, and then that has to be an open court. And so there's a lot of rules on how they can talk to each other.
2: Well, to me, it was a classic misunderstanding of her assuming that he was going to do something here because he did something in 2022, and he was kind of saying, well,
1: I don't know why she made that assumption.
2: He
1: was surprised by her behavior.
2: Right.
1: So, yeah, it does seem like a conversation may have cleared some things up. But also, you got to remember in all of this, it's politics and there's gamesmanship at play here and how you come down on an issue and how you appear to come down on an issue. And we are in a very serious midterm election cycle coming up. So I think you can't live in this in an isolated moment. It's mm-hmm. all interconnected on different levels and layers. But there are specific rules. And eventually we should get someone on the show who can actually break those down so people understand how.
2: It'd be a good refresh.
1: Because even he started by saying, you know, people don't understand how the commissioner's court works, but it's the simplest and easiest of them all.
2: Right. So, get three votes and pass it on. Yeah. I was surprised about the budgets, about how, hey, I'm just surprised that they didn't say, hey, guys, let's we have until this date. Let's really break it down further. It was just like, okay, no, pass it. Okay, it's going.
1: How
2: it's
1: much money can we bring in and what would we do with that money? Instead of having the conversation about this is what we functioned on. And I probably assume that when they're writing budgets, they look at old budgets and where increases go and where they don't need it and where it was
2: spent. Do they?
1: I think you have to, because remember, from any kind of budgeting system, at least I've worked in public education most of my career, and what happens is, and this is a problem with budgeting, and anyone who's out there that's an accountant and can help shed light on this, if you have a certain budget line of an amount of money, your goal is to spend every one of those dollars, because if you don't, you fear the next year you will get less if there's some remaining. So the whole system itself encourages more spending all the
2: inflating
1: time.
2: Needs so you get bigger numbers.
1: Well, you don't want to lose.
2: Well, that's the other thing. Just voting yay or nay on something seems a little bit antiquated when it's, okay, obviously this proposal of a need in our community, that sounds so good. I don't want to vote no against it, but do you really need this many millions of dollars, or is that something that we like? Not no, not yes, but let's figure out something in the middle. And I just feel like, oh, politics is either so one way or the other, and it's
1: hard these days.
2: Yeah.
1: But anyway, we appreciate all your comments and thoughts on that. We also had a good dose of Astros chit chat,
2: some sports. We were talking sports
1: ball here.
2: Ernie's getting very athletic these days.
1: Well, I'm starting to talk sports more. I don't know if I'm getting very athletic.
2: No, I can feel it.
1: I was thinking, you know, last night it was one of those nights where I first kind of felt like fall was upon us, even though the weather wasn't quite fall weather, but that slightly earlier darkness. And I thought, oh, you know what? I got to get back to walking at least. You know, go for an evening stroll.
2: Yes. The days of cave mode are, because I stay out of this heat at all costs. And if I do go out, I've got like the hat, the sunblock, the gloves. I mean, everything.
1: The bag of golf clubs on your back.
2: Yes, but I wear a long sleeve shirt, Ernie. I'm not out there. Listen, the Sun is undefeated. You're not going to win in a match versus the Sun. You're not going to outshine the Sun. But yeah, those nights are here where it's going to get a little nicer to have an evening stroll.
1: I'm itching for it. You know, we gave our rules of the holiday season, so I'm itching for October 1 so I can put out my Halloween inflatables. I love Halloween decorating. Anyway, that's coming. And also, having Bianca in house, too, to talk about the HISD, first the takeover and now the possible uncoupling is fascinating to watch. And
2: so
1: I'm very curious to, and I'm happy she'll have a front row seat and be bringing it to us as the moves start to happen.
2: Right, right. And as the dominoes fall, because once it starts, it starts.
1: I was surprised by that. So what happens if you start the takeover and the schools start to drop again? They can't just say, no, wait, let's stall it.
2: Right.
1: No, they're on a path,
2: it's
1: and it's got to be a multi-year failing. So anyway, that's what we talked about in the last hour. In this hour, we have Sean the Food Sheep is going to be here to help us as we talk about the fall. We love to eat out,
2: one
1: both
2: of our
1: of
2: favorite
1: us.
2: Things,
1: and
2: eating.
1: So what should be on our play card, our game card, our scorecard for the fall, whatever you want to call it, Sean will be here to help guide us toward maybe new trends we should be trying, new restaurants that are popping up, maybe some old favorites we'd forgotten about that we should revisit.
2: Yeah.
1: All that coming up. And then a very interesting perspective on 9/11 from a pilot who was in the cockpit of a jet. The day it was going on and her impact, her understanding, what she saw, all that's coming up in this hour. But headlines.
2: Let's do it. A federal judge has ordered the White House to restore press credentials for journalists from CNN, Politico, and MS Now after President Donald Trump's administration banned the three news organizations from the White House. Judge Timothy Kelly issued a temporary restraining order at 2 a.m. Eastern Time this morning that required White House officials and their representatives to immediately return the passes that were confiscated on Friday. So the order will remain in effect for 14 days unless the court decides otherwise. Trump himself is excluded from the order, but other White House officials must follow it. Kelly previously ordered the White House to restore CNN reporter Jim Acosta's press pass during Trump's first term. Kelly, also a Trump appointee, wrote that news outlets were likely to succeed in showing that their hard passes were revoked without constitutionally adequate due process. This is on the grounds that individuals must receive notice and an opportunity to be heard before the government deprives them of a constitutionally protected interest. What are your thoughts on this? Call or text 713-440-8870.
1: Well, you know, my thoughts on this are that this isn't what's at play here. President Xi, as we heard in the news just a moment ago, is visiting the White House. There's a big state dinner tonight with him. The idea, or I don't know if it's a state dinner, that's a tech dinner with a bunch of the tech bros are going to be there.
2: Right.
1: And the idea that I think the president wanted to make sure that during the UN period and the president was here, of China was here, he did not want to be embarrassed by the press.
2: Okay, but you can't act illegally in saying,
1: I'm not agreeing with it. I'm just saying I think that's at play. And to leave that part of the story out, I think is wrong. I think it's not just about he doesn't like the coverage he gets. He's had a lot of coverage he doesn't like. Why right now? Why this? Of course, there's the other idea that he was shown some negative reporting about people around him, and he decided he'd had enough.
2: I think that's the more likely. I think this is someone who isn't playing. I think Trump plays checkers all the time. I think he makes a move, and then someone double jumps him, and he's like, oh, okay, yeah. I didn't realize. So, I mean, I don't think you're far off. Like, that's not a bad theory.
1: Yeah.
2: That's not a bad theory at all. But I think in a mind of someone like this, I think, you know, you're not going to talk about me. And here's what I'm going to do. And I'm going to take away these press passes. Oh, and they're reinstated back? No, I think I'm going to do my own. Just the way he went off and did Truth Social, because he didn't like anyone else's opinions of him being anything else but positive. We're going to be over here on this, and this is all good stuff about
1: me.
2: Initially, Truth Social was
1: you're going to block me on Twitter, I'll start my own. So nobody can silence me.
2: Right.
1: And Truth Social, but he did get back on Twitter. The Guardian is reporting, just to put an extra ripple in this story, and I'm going to quote them here. As of this morning, reporters from the three outlets banned by the White House, CNN, MS Now, and Politico, say that when they attempted to return to work after a federal judge ordered their access restored, some were not only turned away, but had their hard press credentials confiscated. So it wasn't just, no, you're not on the list, you can't come in. They took their passes. So what does that mean? Once maybe this gets cleared up, are they going to have to reapply now to get their passes back? And that will delay it even longer. So I don't know what's all at play here, but it does not feel like the country we think we are. Yes, the press can be critical. Unfortunately, that's the slings and arrows you take in public life.
2: But it's the free press,
1: right.
2: And you can't
1: that's who we
2: take,
1: are.
2: You can't hold the free press, you know, in prison. You can't. You can't confiscate things that are meant to inform the public. And I think that's, at the end of the day, what a lot of people in control want. No, we're going to funnel the information that we want you to have. We're going to be in charge of that. I think that is like the dream for some of these really, really maniacal leaders. Okay, you want to, I have another story for you. This one's a little more local. Okay. An investment firm has announced plans to redevelop the Greens Point Mall site in North Houston into a $150 million industrial park. So there's this Dallas-based real estate firm, Lincoln, in partnership with New York Life Investment Management. They released plans this week to transform Greens Point, which is an abandoned mall. It closed over 2 years ago. They want to make it a 1.2 million square foot industrial park. And the facility, they want to employ 1,200 full-time workers upon completion. It's an 80-acre property. It's off the North Freeway near I-45 and Beltway 8. And they say this place was strategically chosen because it's located to serve Houston's growing logistics and industrial demand. According to Lincoln, the project will be supported by the Greater Greens Point Tax Increment Reinvestment Zone, which was created by the city of Houston. Details regarding how much assistance the reinvestment zone will provide were not immediately available, but you did have the mayor commenting on it in a statement saying that this is a project that could create more jobs, attract businesses, and improve the quality of life in Greens Point. So what are your thoughts on this? Call or text 713-440-8870.
1: As we wait to hear on that, I just want to jump back to the story we were just saying and just be clear about, we were talking about the situation and what had happened there. And just to let you know that the three outlets that filed the emergency request this morning, because they filed another request when they were blocked this morning from being in, that the judge did push an order saying that they had to be allowed back in, and the White House has allowed them to come back in. So CNN, MS Now, and Politico have been allowed back into the White House after the federal judge ordered the Trump administration to temporarily reinstate press badges for the news outlets. So they are back at work in the White House. And the temporary means they have 14 days to both sides to file paperwork about it so that the judge can look more deeply into the accusations. But I just wanted to clear that up because it sounded like we were talking about saying they still aren't in, but they are allowed in right now. But we are talking about the situation of what happened.
2: Okay.
1: Back over to Greens Point. What do you think?
2: Well, you've seen this mall, right? You've seen this like abandoned mall. And listen, I'm all for revitalizing things when it's not at a cost to a taxpayer, but there is a reinvestment fund. And so I don't know, is this the best allocation of the reinvestment zone? Like, is assistance from that, is this the best thing? Because we've had so many conversations on this show about how Houston's water pipes, we need infrastructure, we have potholes, we have this. So like I'm all for things if it doesn't come at a misallocation for the basic human needs of this city. Mm-hmm. And more jobs, of course, are great, and that sounds wonderful. But yeah, that's as far as I'm educated on it.
1: Well, I'll say, you know, industrial parks generally provide fewer community gathering spaces than like a traditional retail. So right. If they went back to a retail mall, that would be different. But on the good side of it is it would put land back into the tax rolls. So it could generate, but then of course, then you wonder about what kind of tax zero plans are made to get people to move back into the area and stuff. But if it could increase economic activity, if it could get a big swath of land to get back on the tax rolls, that would be good for the
2: community. I mean, yeah, in theory, yes. And more jobs are great. But what kind of jobs are these? Because we know the minimum wage in this state is very low. I mean, are people going to thrive off of working at this industrial complex? And you know, we always have other things to work on. I just feel like this is a handshake deal where if you're working with this this real estate firm out of Dallas. Okay, there wasn't a Houston one. I don't know. I just feel like our money needs to stay local. Our community needs to pour into each other, and you know, I just know there's a deal behind the scenes. There are handshake deals going on that are of no benefit to Houstonians, and that is frustrating. Like, congratulations on your complex. Does our water still have E. coli in it? Great. Thank you.
1: Okay, let me move you to maybe a happier story.
2: Yay, thank
1: you. Take me here.
2: Okay, really quickly. Pride flags are returning to Montrose nearly a year after Metro removed the neighborhood's rainbow crosswalks under the threat of losing state transportation funding. The flags, slated to go up today, will restore a prominent symbol of LGBTQ pride to Houston's historic gayborhood as part of the revival of the Lower Westheimer Banner District. This isn't just a visual transformation. It's a celebration of visibility, belonging, and the beautiful diversity that defines our city. Pride Houston 365, the nonprofit that runs Houston's yearly Pride Parade, wrote in the post. Progress Pride flags, funded by District C, will hang from the utility poles along Westheimer Road. What do you think? Let me just give you a little more here. The banners are intended to replace some of the visibility lost when the rainbow crosswalk at Westheimer and Taft was removed. And the flags hung in Montrose in the early 2000s, but largely disappeared after the Pride Parade moved downtown in 2015.
1: I think actually it's a win, because a total win, because I think the crosswalk was in this moment, in this spot, and you drove over it and you saw it. Sometimes you didn't even notice it. The banners up all over the neighborhood, the community, definitely, I think, is a much stronger symbol. And so it's easier to recognize the significance of this community in that neighborhood. And so I'm very happy about that.
2: I also just love when a neighborhood has a little flair, a little zest. It's like adding a beautiful mural to something in the downtown area. That is for the citizens. That is for the public to look at and say, hey, this is like a historically gayborhood. This is, you know, this is who lives here. This is who works here. And yeah, I mean, I just, I'm all for things that are for the collective.
1: I love those kind of flags, not necessarily pride flags, but those flags that hang from, I mean, them, of course, too. But I mean, the idea of them back in Chicago, they used to have a yearly sale where they would have, like, for every major event, all the light poles in downtown and stuff would have all these things. And then they would have a yearly auction where you could buy them. And I have an international film festival one, and it used to hang in the entry hall of my apartment back in Chicago. And I have another one. I think it was, I went to Loyola University and I worked there, and they had their millionth volume celebration. Nice. And I was on that committee. And so I have that pole flag too for that one. They're cool keepsakes and they're wonderful. So I don't know if the city does that kind of auction too, but I just think it's great when a city does this. So kudos to the flags going back up. Kudos to advertising your general pride in anything that happens in the city with those kind of markers and banners.
2: I have a banner. You know what it's of?
1: What?
2: What am I most proud of?
1: I don't know.
2: My niece Sophia. It's big old
1: was
2: flag,
1: it all over downtown?
2: Banner.
1: Did you get them hung on all
2: if
1: the
2: it
1: poles?
2: Could be all over downtown, I would love that. My well, little baby. Okay.
1: That's beautiful.
2: You gotta support what you love. All right.
1: All right. We're gonna take a quick break. When we come back, something else we love. Food.
2: Grub.
1: Yeah. Sean the Food Sheep is here. He's gonna be telling us about our fall dining. Don't miss it.
3: I'm Scott Tong. Hurricane Helene swamped Western North Carolina 2 years ago, killing over 100 people and leaving thousands stranded.
4: We were on the roof for about 40 minutes until we saw a kayaker come down the road, which was a river, not a road.
3: A people's history of Hurricane Helene, next time here and now.
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0: 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And now Tessa Barrera and Ernie Manous.
1: I just want to clear up a point. When we were talking about those pride flags returning, Houston City Council District C did not pay for the neighborhood pride banners. Now, Mayor John Whitmire stepped in to fund them using his own personal money.
2: And that's what I'm talking about.
1: Is that what you're talking
2: that's
1: about?
2: That's what I like to hear. That's there what I go. Like to see, period.
1: And thank like you to our YouTuber, Jay Valinsky, for pointing that out for us so we could make sure that we were clear on that. And that's good to hear. Okay. Now on to something else we love.
2: Okay, well, we first spoke with Sean Singh about back in July about his journey as one of Houston's most recognizable food influencers. He's known online as Sean the Food Sheep, and he's built a following of more than 500,000 people across TikTok, Instagram. He does this by highlighting Houston's restaurants, hidden gems we may not know about, and, of course, our ever-growing food scene. So now he's back at Hello Houston, this time to dish on some of the hottest food spots for the fall, from new restaurants to local favorites worth checking out. Sean, welcome back to Hello Houston.
10: It's good to be back. I'm really excited. Yeah, and I got to say, I'm excited for patio season because I feel like anybody yes. sitting out in patios during the summer, like during that July period,
2: what are you doing?
10: 100% performative. 100%.
1: No, I love it. We sit in air conditioning.
2: You love sweating?
1: I sit in air conditioning all day long. When I go out in that horrible heat, I feel like God is wrapping his arms around me.
2: No, I'm ready for hot pot. I won't eat like hot pot, and I love pho. It's one of my favorites, but I'm not doing it in this weather. I'm just not. I can't do it.
10: That's fair.
1: Okay, so for the fall, should we be focusing on the new, the fresh, or are there old favorites we really should return to?
10: You got to do a mix. So I got five spots for you prepared for this. I'm really excited. Okay, so the first one is a spot that is nowhere else in the city. Like, this is the only spot where you can get it. It is a Korean-Italian spot.
2: Ooh.
10: It's called Dawan Korean Modern. It's in Spring Branch. And basically, the guy, his name's Kevin. He immigrated here from Seoul. He grew up in Philadelphia. And basically, he told me his first friend ever was a, you know, just an Italian friend in Philadelphia. And he just got attached to Italian cooking. So what he did was he worked in New York for a little bit, moved here, and opened up a Korean-Italian spot. So, like, think, like, gochujang pasta, like a pork rosé rigatoni.
2: Oh, my gosh.
10: It is so cool. Like, and the thing is, like, they do have regular, you know, just Korean, traditional Korean food on there. But just go there and just try their pastas. You're in for a treat. Your taste buds are going to be like, what is going on? I can't tell.
1: Okay, for people who listen to the radio like I do, and we kind of tune out at the beginning until you say all those things, we're like, oh, we want a name again.
10: Okay, Dawan Korean Modern Restaurant in Spring Branch.
2: Okay. And I've never heard of that fusion before. That is very exciting. I like it when people make bold choices and convince people. It's like, listen, you may not outside looking in ever. I've never craved those two combinations, but I have to go to Spring Branch. So
1: okay, number two.
10: Okay, I'm gonna say Toga in Upper Kirby. So it is by the Kama Hospitality Group. They've run some great restaurants in Houston called Kira, Michelin recommended Neo, and also now Oru. But the most recent opening is Toga, and so basically it's an izakaya, and specifically their brunch. Y'all gotta go to their brunch. It's so unique. So basically they do an American brunch through a Japanese lens. So like, think of stuff like a chicken katsu benedict. Like, man, that chicken was just so insane.
2: Wow.
10: But, like, they'll do, like, a Japanese shrimp and grits. I was like, I'll wait for your audience to go there. I won't describe it too much. I want it to be a little bit of a surprise. And then I would also say, like, they do this, like, black sesame waffle. It was just insane.
2: Yum.
10: Like, I'm telling you. Like, there's no other place doing, like, a Japanese, like, American breakfast.
2: Oh, my sister would love that.
10: And so their brunch is only on Saturday and Sundays. But if you can, there's no other place doing it. Toga in Upper Kirby.
2: Well, okay, toga. See, toga, I would think Greek or something like that. But it's probably how do you spell the toga? Is it T-O-G-A?
10: T-O-G-A.
2: Okay, it's T-O-G-A, and it's fusion. I'm writing all of these down. Okay, what's number three?
10: Okay, number three is a spot. It's called Flor y Miel. I got killed like when I posted it just in my pronunciation, so I had to make sure I pronounced it right. But basically, they specialize in Latin Caribbean cuisine.
2: Yeah.
10: So Latin Caribbean is a cuisine in Houston that just isn't as prevalent. Like, I just feel like we don't necessarily have that immigration population. But Chef Flo, she moved here from New York. She used to be James Harden's private chef.
2: Oh.
10: And she opened up like a food truck in 2023. And now she's opened up a full service restaurant. It's incredible. They have stuff like oxtail empanadas, mofongo, carne asada. It's just so, you know, just so unique. And it's just doing Latin Caribbean food just so well. And her mom's working there as well. So it's like, you know, you're getting a family restaurant.
2: Yeah. Mom's going to make sure it's right. You want quality control? You get to bring your mom to anything you're doing. She'll tell you how to do it right.
10: Exactly. I was so nice as well.
2: Okay, next one.
10: Okay, I'm going to say Eastwood Station. So we did mention patio season.
2: Yeah.
10: And I do want to say, with things kind of cooling down a little bit, Eastwood Station is a restaurant out of a caboose. So like a train caboose in the East End.
2: Fun.
10: So they literally converted this cart. They serve Roman style pizza. There's very few places in the U.S. that serve Roman style pizza. It's like rectangular trays. It's very fluffy.
2: I see. Okay.
10: It's like, again, there's only like a few places in the U.S. that serve it. But also, if you're looking for like Sunday football, it's a great, you know, great pizza order. And they also hand make all their pastas.
2: Amazing.
10: So it's like Italian with like American Louisiana influences. But Chef Chris is awesome. Him and his wife, you know, they're out of this caboose. You're going to walk in and you're just going to be like, oh, this is so cool.
2: And it's in the East End.
10: in the East End.
2: So it's not far from here.
10: Yeah.
2: Okay.
10: And they're just like in this new development. Willow's Barbecue is there as well. I just went there like a week ago. It's awesome as well. But yeah, check out that establishment.
2: Okay.
10: And then last one is a super unique one. I feel like with, you know, it's going to be bakery season, pastries, you know, with everything coming up. And it is a French Pakistani bakery. It's called Shukr. It's in Post. So it's like, it's not the most traditional spot that you would think for a bakery.
2: Okay.
10: But Chef Maham, she's been, you know, out of Post since 2021, I believe. She started as an at-home baker, and she's originally from Lahore, Pakistan. So basically, you're getting a lot of like that French laminated pastries, but like with a Pakistani twist. So think of like a gulab jamun croissant. Think of like a nahari croissant. So just, you know, they're having a lot of fun with it and a lot of experimentation. And you never know what you're going to get when you go there.
2: Oh my gosh! Post is so great because there's so many places you can check out, and you can always grab a dessert to go.
10: I know. I was like, I love myself some chopping block, and then you pair it with Shukr.
2: Yes.
1: Yeah. See, I think the Post needs a food pass. Like, you pay one price and then go around to all the different.
2: We'll work on that for you.
10: That's a good idea. I was like, that's a zero.
1: Like a food amusement park.
2: Yeah, that'd be cool.
10: That is a good idea. And all the food snacks are in like Foreign Grill. I was like, but there's so much stuff. We could go like point by point with every single place in Post.
2: Sean, you were saying that people in your comments were killing you over a pronunciation of something. Do they ever give it a rest? Are you constantly getting food recommendations? I mean, having this big of a platform, what is the common thing that people want to see more of? What are you finding that your audience is wanting besides the obvious food content?
10: I think people also want things to do in Houston. I think especially with the fall and winter season, especially when things are a little bit nicer outdoors. Like, I think people in the summer are traveling a little bit more. I mean, we just had the World Cup, but I think especially in the winter season, just with the weather so nice, people are constantly looking for things to do.
2: Right.
10: Like, you have the Houston Pumpkin Festival just opened up in Discovery Green. I think you just had the, I think it's like, what, 12 like sculptures from Mexico that just arrived.
2: Oh,
1: I heard they're fabulous.
2: Yeah.
1: Too.
10: Huge. And then I still think, like, if people should experience our museums more, I think that is like one of the most underrated parts about Houston. If you just want to work out of the Museum of Fine Arts, I've done that occasionally. Like, if you work remotely, you can go in their library.
2: Yeah.
10: And have a good time. They also have so many free days. I think, like, do they still do Thursday?
2: They do.
10: So,
2: yeah. They do.
10: And then if you have a Bank of America card, I remember I just showed up like one Sunday and I was ready to pay the $20. And they're like, oh, you have a Bank of America card. You can get in free. I was like,
2: amazing.
10: So just like, just look that stuff up. Yeah.
1: Okay. So take me back into food.
10: Yeah.
1: Fusion seems to be the way we're going. And I almost think, is it, we have done everything to the point that it can all be perfect.

0: texture of the crunchiness and the softness with the, you know, when you get in the gulab jamun, it just works out perfectly.
1: I'm the type of person, if I'm going to pay money, it's got to be something I cannot think of or create on my own. So these fusion places are really the perfect place for me, because I'm not, you know what I mean? Like in my kitchen, I can handle the basic, you know, Asian dish, you know, I made spring rolls the other day, or Mexican dishes. I can handle ceviches and stuff like that. But if you're talking next level, like the Italian Korean fusion or the Pakistani and French, a bakery, I mean, that sounds out of this world complicated. And I love that people are bold enough and talented enough to create it.
0: and that's what I tell people too. I had a friend that when he would go to restaurants, like they would go to, you know, that, you know, like any strip mall, right? Where you have like 10, we were just talking about Bel Air, where you can have 30, 40 different restaurants in one area. And if you're ever uncertain, you know, just start off with the appetizer that looks compelling to you and then just, you know, just move on to another spot, you know, if you don't necessarily enjoy it. So I feel like it's, you know, you can always test and learn.
2: Sean, the food sheep is here. If you've got questions, comments, want to ask his advice or share something with us, 713-440-8870.
1: I'm sure people are doing this to you all the time, Sean, but I actually ate at a really good spot on Bel Air last night. Can I give you a recommendation?
0: Yeah, let's hear it.
1: Okay, so it's called Jiao Bar and Bites, and it is a lounge. You said, I think we had said off air that you might have been there and maybe just had the bar, not the bites. But we went after, we went to Sharpstown, and we say, okay, listen, we're on Bel Air. We're right here. Like, we have to take advantage of this side of town when we're there. Go in. It's mostly a bar. It doesn't look like any kind of major kitchen is going on. I had some of the best wings. I had Manila clams and like it with a basil broth. I had it was called a crab bomb or something like that. It was on avocado and wonton chips that were homemade. That's one of the best meals I've ever had and it's always on a whim. It's just on a whim. Do you recommend people, you know, venture out more?
0: You know, I need to go check it out again, because the last time I went was in 2023. I think that's now I remember. So my buddy was moving away from Houston, and, you know, he was just doing like a fun party. So it was just mostly drinks. And, you know, he came back 3 months later. So it wasn't too much of a going away party, but we'll have to, I will need to try
1: that
0: again.
1: Highly recommend.
2: Yeah. Okay. I want to know. Yeah. Some old dusty place in the back of our minds we've all forgotten about that we shouldn't have, that we need to get back.
0: You know where I'm going to lunch after this?
1: Champ Burger.
0: No, I mean, I love Champ Burger.
2: Nothing old and dusty about my Champ Burger.
1: I love Champ Burger.
0: No, I love Champ Burgers. Well, I mean, they've been around for 40, 50 years.
2: Yeah. 65.
1: Where are you going?
0: 65.
1: Yes.
0: Oh, my God.
1: Tell us where you're going to eat.
0: Dot's Coffee Shop.
1: I feel like Dots. Oh, what a classic.
0: Yeah. I mean,
2: I read somewhere that said they're open 24 hours. Are they?
0: They are open 24 hours.
1: So the last meal I had there was at like 3 a.m. or
0: yeah. I mean, purely coincidental. They're right across from University of Houston, you know, TSU. And it's, I was so like excited when I was coming here today, because I was like, I haven't gone in like 10 years since University of Houston. So I'm like, so that's, I'm going to go get a shot.
2: That's your blast from the past place we should revisit. Give me another. We want to go out fine dining. The other night we went fine dining, went to a new place, very new place, Mac Allen's, and we loved it.
1: We were blown away.
2: We started thinking about all those steakhouses and that rich history now, even though they're seafood and steak. But it's like, where are some of those classic Houston restaurants we may have forgotten about for a good dinner at night?
0: So I made this video when people were visiting the World Cup, because I wanted to, like, you know, if you only have 24 hours in Houston and you have limitless calories, Papa Steakhouse for dinner. I feel like Papa Steakhouse on Westheimer, that one is just so iconic. It's been around for decades. I feel like I'm going biased on the Papa's route right now, but they're just so iconic to Houston. They've been able to stick around for a while, but that Papa's Steakhouse is just like, if I had a death row meal, like let's say if you told me if I only had a week to live, like that would be
2: you're
0: one
2: going
0: of,
2: to Papa's.
0: Yeah, nice. That'd be one of the meals I'd
2: that
0: pick.
2: Needs to be a list we need to have. You have to come back with your death meals. Like if you know you got 1 week to live, where are the places you're eating? 713-440-8870. If you pop on those headphones, you are going to hear what Ann wants to share with us. Ann is calling us from Middle Houston. Ann, what's on your mind?
3: Yeah, I just wanted to mention a new restaurant that just opened in late July on Washington, so in the center of the city, called Yuma, Y-U-M-A, and it's a Brazilian-Cuban fusion that does really, really cool mocktails and cocktails, as well as really great food.
0: Yes.
1: I'm writing all of these recommendations down. Thank you so much. Have you been there, Sean?
0: Yes, I have been to Yuma. I love Yuma. I'm so glad that you mentioned that, because like Yuma, I've been going to their pop-ups for a couple like years now,

0: So they originally started off as a bakery and everyone just loved their bread. And now they've incorporated that into the sandwiches that they're doing now.
1: Ooh, I love a good sandwich.
0: And again, we don't really have like a lot of Cuban, you know, Brazilian sandwich spots, but their stuff's pretty killer. And they also think just started a steak night. I think they're doing steak night every Thursday, but double check their Instagram on that. Oh, and they have this collab with Ninja Ramen right now. So they took over Ninja Ramen. And so they are doing a like a Ninja Ramen, like, you know, Yuma sandwich kind of like,
2: I love
0: it. Japanese sandwich. Like, I think it's
2: so many
0: weird,
2: keywords of my life. Steak night, homemade sandwiches, ramen. I'm like, I just love all food. And so I'm in the perfect place. And I love that.
0: I mean, speaking of fusion, Brazilian, Cuban, and then you got, they're just throwing in Japanese. So we're just throwing in everything in Houston.
3: How do you decide where to eat each night?
0: I think for me, it's really based off what is unique, what is, you know, owned by good people, and then what is highly rated. You know, one of the things is like, I personally only want to go to places that I can post. So if I look up a place, and again, you know, there's nuance involved with everything, but if a place is, you know, if there's 100 other restaurants like it in Houston, 100 other bakeries, you know, ratings aren't particularly high. Like, let's say at Google reviews, Yelp reviews, there isn't really much positive stuff in the media. I feel like that is a good, like, way to figure out, you know, where to eat at least for me, just because I'm looking, my audience always wants the newest and most unique thing in Houston. So that's one thing that I watch out for. But in the day to day, like, I'll give an example, like my family, we love to eat out at Chewy's. You know, like, it's just something that I've been going to since high school. Like, I think we've spent probably over $10,000, you know, in our lifetime at Chewy's. So that's what I tell people. It's like, food is a very personal thing. And I think, you know, wherever you, your family, wherever you feel a special connection, you know, with the people that you love and care about, I think that's the most important part of it all.
3: It's funny you mentioned Chewy's. Last night I had to pay off a friend to come and change my garbage disposal, which is broken. And he was like, all right, I'll come. And I was like, well, what if I get Chewy's? All right, then I'll come. Yeah. So I find food is a really good way to get
2: motivator.
3: People to do things for you.
0: Yeah.
3: You know?
0: I mean, I don't know if y'all remember, like, if y'all did this in college, but, like, if friends ever needed help moving around, you know, they would pay you with some pizza. I'm getting a little too old for that now, where I feel like now, if I have a friend buy a $1 million house, I was like, you're paying $500 on the mover. I'm not helping
3: you
0: move.
3: Okay, you mentioned pizza there. For a very long time, Houston had a very bad reputation as a pizza town. It was like, yeah, they got pizza. They got warm bread with tomato and cheese on it. Where are we now in the pizza scene?
0: Oh, Houston's pizza scene has just become incredible this year. I think, you know, with the rise of both Eastwood Station that just opened up, Pizarro's is a classic. They are just expanding. I think they just announced that they're opening up a location in Meyerland as well. You have Angie's Pizza that everybody's been going crazy about in the Heights. I don't know if y'all have heard about Angie's Pizza.
2: No, now we have.
0: So Chef Angelo Emiliani, he trained under a pizziolo, Chris Bianco, just like one of the best pizziolos. And he had been doing pop-ups in Houston for a long time. I had never had the chance to try one of his pop-ups because I moved back in January 2024. But during the pandemic, he had been doing it for a while. And a lot of my friends who are chefs and restaurant owners, they were just speaking so highly about it. So it was one of Houston's most anticipated openings of this year. And on top of that, his sister, Louie, is a pastry chef. So she had been doing pop-ups, you know, all around Houston for a while. So when you combine that, handmade pizza, you know, handmade pasta, also with a Neapolitan, you know, half Neapolitan, half New York style pizza. It's just, you know, it's just one of those things. It's been sold out. It's been booked out for basically months at a time. I know the neighbors aren't too happy, but if you're looking for just a, you know, a top five, top 10 pizza in Houston, you have to go to Angie.
2: Sean, before we let you go, I want to read you some comments from our listeners. I have long enjoyed Sean's post. I love how he covers so many places. I also want to give a shout out and thank you for expanding, supporting community things like the Garden Oaks Theater. GT7 says, Sean has an iconic look. Great marketing.
0: Yeah. Actually, it's so funny. Before I came here, I was like, I lost my Minion glasses. I call them my Minion glasses. So I went to the store to get them because everybody gets angry at these glasses. I don't know what it is. Something about these glasses just gets people mad. I think it's the moms that, like, you know, just didn't like watching Despicable Me growing up. They just like going after me.
3: Well, Sean, we love them when you wear them because you also talk food to us and we love that.
2: Sean Singh is a Houston area food and travel content creator, aka Sean the Food Sheep. That's how you can find him on TikTok and Instagram. Thanks again for joining us on Hello Houston.
0: Thanks, y'all. Yeah, appreciate it.
2: Okay.
0: Yeah.
3: Coming up, United Airlines pilot and author Captain Nia Gillum will be here. So stay with Hello Houston.

0: 1A is named after the First Amendment. 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
5: 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And now Tessa Barrera and Ernie Manous.
6: September 11th, 2001 changed the course of aviation, and for Captain Nia Gilliam, it changed her life. At the time, Gilliam was a 25-year-old co-pilot waiting for takeoff at Newark Airport when she witnessed United Flight 175 crash into the South Tower of the World Trade Center. Today, she's a United Airlines captain with more than 25 years in commercial aviation and one of a relatively small number of Black women to reach the captain's seat. Joining us to tell her more about her new memoir, Cleared for Takeoff, also to talk about her journey in aviation and how she found her way back to the cockpit, is Captain Nia Gilliam. Welcome to Hello Houston.
7: Thank you, Tessa. How are you? Hey, Ernie.
8: Hello. I want to talk about all the cool things, but I do have to start with September 11th. Sure. And I'm curious, when you talk about you were in the cockpit and witnessed the crash, how did you become aware of what was happening in the skies around you that day?
7: Well, like everyone, we didn't know what was going on. But right. At the time, I was a first officer at work. We were taxiing to the runway. We had just left Boston that morning. A beautiful day. On our way to taxi to the runway to go back to Boston, American had already hit the North Tower. Of course, we didn't know what was going on.
8: Right.
7: And we were asking the controllers what's happening. We see smoke. And they were like, we're looking into it. We don't know. Finally, they said, you know, we know, but we'd rather not say on the radio. So that gives you pause. It's like, they always talk to us. Why would they withhold information unless it has something to do directly with us, you know? So we get on the runway. Then I heard them shut the airport down, Newark Airport. So I'm thinking, well, they're shutting the airport down, and surely we're going to not have to fly. But as we sat there waiting for our clearance, that's when I saw what we know now as United Flight 175 head down the Hudson, circle back, and hit this South Tower. Now, in that moment, when I'm sitting there on the runway trying to figure out, process what it is we're seeing, the only thing that made sense was, I guess it's a firefighting plane, you know, the ones that drop water on the wildfires. Mm-hmm. Even though it was a jet, you know, it didn't make sense, but I was trying to make it make sense, right? So when it hit the South Tower, the natural reaction is to scream, like, oh my God, you know? And then moments later, we're cleared for takeoff. Mm. And we took off.
8: Wow.
7: And we flew back to Boston. And the journey back was very traumatic.
8: As you're in flight, yeah. What are you hearing? What are you learning about those hits?
7: We didn't learn the totality of everything until we landed in Boston. En route, we were just trying to come up with ideas as we were also trying to process what was going on in our body, having just watched what we saw. And now we're in the air trying to make sense of it all and still be professional pilots. So we didn't know. It wasn't the captain. He was older than me, maybe by 10 years. And he said, maybe they're hijacking planes. And I'm like, no, that's not a hijack. Like, that was an accident. But I don't know how that can happen. You know, pilots don't fly into buildings. It just didn't make sense. But it could not have been a hijack. And then shortly thereafter, the FAA came across the radio and told everyone to increase cockpit security at this time. And then that was more of a, okay, then I guess it is. Like, it's something going on.
6: We've celebrated, well, not celebrated, honored and memorialized 25 years later and focus on never forgetting. But for your book, you have to recall and untangle all of these, what seems like such a confusing situation. Mm-hmm. What was your process like to make sure to get it clear? And when you find yourself being back, you know, tangled and twisted in those memories, what is something that you've learned about yourself?
7: I'm really resilient.
8: Yeah.
7: And that's in my title. It's true. But I used to journal, and I journaled a lot that day once I landed in Boston and I decided I'm never flying again, which is a big deal because this is all I ever wanted to do since I was 10. So that day, I know we all said, a lot of people, oh, I'm not flying, but I literally, this was my identity. This is all I knew. This is all I live, breathe aviation and being a pilot. So that day was a very traumatic, painful, a huge loss for everybody, but I lost my identity that day. Yeah. But because I was journaling, I was able to recall as I'm writing, you know, everything that took place. And it was a lot. It was heavy, you know, to have to go back and relive those moments and how it feels.
8: In hindsight, are you surprised you were allowed to fly that day?
7: No, because, you know, a lot of people say, well, why did you take off? Would you, and if you would go back, would you accept the clearance? Of course not. But just like everyone, even why did they clear us for takeoff? Because they were doing their job. We were doing our job. We're taught, you know, if there's something wrong with the aircraft, safety wise, then you reject the takeoff. You don't take off, you know, but our aircraft was solid. It was safe. Nothing mechanically wrong with the airplane. So we accepted the clearance and we took off. And kudos to us because we were able to fly safely and land in Boston despite all the anguish that was going on inside of us. You know?
6: So tell me about you losing this identity, because it was your dream to become a pilot and always been a little girl that wanted to do this. And now you're in that. And so suddenly you walk away. What was that time of not knowing who you were anymore like? Mm-hmm.
7: It was tough. You just felt lost. And then, you know, I'm grieving what I saw. You know, there was a lot of lives lost that day. So that was grief. But then I was grieving the loss of myself because the terrorists, they did take that from me. But I was speaking with a Red Cross counselor. And when I wanted to quit, you know, I was talking to her. Because when we landed in Boston, we had to speak with the FBI. We spoke with counselors. And I remember the counselor said to me, if you quit, they'll take that from you. Don't give them that power. Don't let them take that from you. And at the time, I didn't care, but I'm glad that I did find my way back to flying because it truly is my passion. And for a long time, I thought it was my purpose. But I now know that my purpose is bigger than airplanes. It's hope. It's to inspire and motivate, encourage other people.
8: How quickly did the realization come to you in that moment that you weren't going to fly again?
7: Immediately.
8: Immediately?
7: Yeah, when I landed and I heard of what really took place, I was like, I'm done. I'm never getting in a plane again. I was just done.
6: Wow. You say your purpose now is to inspire, and you co-founded Sisters of the Skies,
7: yes,
6: which is a nonprofit dedicating to increasing Black female pilots. First of all, I think that's awesome. And let's talk about why it's so necessary.
7: Well, I talk about a moment in my book where I ditched school at age 17. I graduated at the end of my junior year of high school because I was so motivated to fly. So I didn't have a senior year. After 3 years, I graduated. However, what was fascinating is the reason I ditched school. It was because I learned of a Black woman who had earned her commercial license. Her name is Janet Harmon Bragg. She was the first Black woman to earn a commercial license. She had passed away. I didn't know the woman. I just learned of her through my teacher giving me her obituary. And I ditched school to go to her funeral. Because,
6: whoa,
7: exactly. It's not like, oh, you know, senior ditch day or ditch day to go hang out with friends. I ditched school to go to a funeral of someone I never met, but because she had accomplished a goal that I wanted for myself. And I felt like I've never seen a Black woman pilot. I didn't know any pilots. And it just was everything to me for that representation, to just see someone. Not that I didn't think I couldn't do it, but just to see someone who already accomplished something that I wanted for myself just was very inspiring. So at that funeral, I met my mentor, Stacey Harris, who happens to be a retired United pilot to this day. Fast forward in 2000, that was in 1993. So in 2016, I received a message via Facebook from a young lady who at the time was flying in the Coast Guard. She reached out to me because she said, I've never seen a black woman pilot flying heavy jets. At the time, I was flying international Boeing 787. She said, that's what I want to do. And she was fangirling over me. She was so excited. And I was like, this is crazy. All these years later, we're having the same experience, someone being very excited just to meet someone and find someone who looks like them doing something that they want to do. So that's how that conversation birthed Sisters of the Sky. It's just we need more representation. We need to increase these numbers. We need to find a safe space to encourage and help.
9: Yeah.
7: Yeah.
8: What is it that got you back into the sky?
7: That's a great question. So I don't want to ruin it, but I found out that I was pregnant, and it was unexpected. But because now I'm going to be a mom and I have to take care of my child, I did the only thing I knew what to do was fly airplanes. This is all I've ever done. I started at 17 years old. So I didn't know what else to do. And so that is ultimately, I talk about how I had this love for flying. It was taken from me. But the love of my child is actually what brought me back. He's a pilot to this day.
9: He
7: Yeah, he's an airline pilot,
9: too. A mother's love will never, like, it just, mothers are above and beyond. It wasn't about you anymore.
8: And such a wonderful place to take this story to. Thank you so much. All the story, though, is in your book, and people can read it.
9: That's right. Captain Nia Gilliam is a United Airlines pilot and author of her book, Cleared for Takeoff. It is available wherever books are sold. Nia, thank you for joining us today on Hello Houston.
7: Thank you for having me.
8: Thank you so much. Okay, we didn't have current obsessions today, so tomorrow we're going to have current obsessions in with last minute plans and a whole full show. So please come back and join us for all of that.
9: It's Friday tomorrow.
8: Okay, see you then. Bye.
5: 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The Hello Houston production team includes Garrett Bowman, William Menivar, Laura Walker, Jed Altide, Todd Holslander, Jayla Rhodes, Mark DiClaudio, Robert Barbosa, Tom Carter, and Jim Kovacic. 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
11: Mostly sunny day today. We'll get up to around 95. Partly cloudy tonight. A low near 75. Looking for a high tomorrow of only 93. It's 91, and this is your NPR station, KUHF. 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
14: I'm Indira Lakshmanan. It's Here and Now. Coming up, CNN, Politico, and MS Now are still locked out of the White House despite a court ruling ordering the president to let their reporters back in.
15: These access restrictions are not successful. Journalists are resilient. They'll keep doing their jobs. They'll keep getting the news to the public.
13: Also, bond yields, which set interest rates, have hit their highest in two decades. It's a market vote of no confidence in the U.S. economy. And we'll preview the new season of Saturday Night Live, season 52. A couple new cast members are big-time comedians online.
16: I think they're trying for the younger demographic, and a way of doing that is to get people who have a presence, on YouTube.
13: Coming up Here and Now.
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17: Live from NPR News, I'm Lakshmi Singh. CNN, MS Now, and Politico journalists are being allowed back into the White House after a federal judge issued a temporary restraining order against President Trump's ban. However, televised pool coverage of the president and White House events remains on hold. This as President Trump holds a high-stakes meeting with Chinese leader Xi Jinping and prepares to host a state dinner tonight. NPR's Emily Fang has more on their talk so far.
18: Trump told China's Xi Jinping and the Chinese delegation the two countries should work together and recalled how during World War II the two militaries fought together on the same side. And Xi Jinping said both countries were, quote, great peoples, announced two Chinese pandas would come to the U.S. soon, and offered to resuscitate an educational exchange initiative for thousands of American and Chinese students to study in the other's country. These friendly remarks belie what has been a tense relationship, however. Trump wrote on Truth Social that artificial intelligence would also be discussed today, but he suggested the two countries would not pursue joint regulation of AI. Emily Fang, NPR News, Washington.
17: The finance giant Freddie Mac says mortgage rates are above 7% for the first time since January of 2025. NPR's Stephen Bisaha says unease in the bond market is driving up the cost of long-term loans.
19: The cost of a 30-year fixed-rate mortgage has been rising fast as investors worry about inflation and the possibility of other interest rate hikes from the Federal Reserve. Economist Joel Kahn with the Mortgage Bankers Association says that really slows down the housing market.
20: If they want to buy, that adds a lot to their monthly payment. Also prevents some borrowers from qualifying for their mortgage because of this higher expected payment.
19: Adding to the problem, high rates can trap existing homeowners where they are, which limits supply. Mortgage rates have risen more than a full percentage point since March. For a new loan on a median-priced home, that's enough to increase monthly payments by hundreds of dollars. Stephen Bisaha, NPR News.
17: A new analysis of Census Bureau data finds the poverty rate for seniors has risen for a fifth straight year. NPR's Jennifer Ludden reports older, lower-income adults are struggling to save for retirement.
21: The AARP Foundation analysis found women are far more likely than men to age into poverty, and its own survey found just under a third of those 50 to 64 reported a significant drop in household income in the past 3 months. Foundation President Claire Casey says even a small disruption, like a car breaking down, can be devastating for low-income workers.
22: You're much more likely to end up in the long-term unemployed, and you're much more likely to end up in a job that makes less than the one you were in.
21: A third of older, low-income adults also said they did not have enough savings to cover an emergency expense of $100. Jennifer Ludden, NPR News, Washington.
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23: Live from the Texas Newsroom, I'm Shelby Rose. State officials are rushing to process tens of thousands of voter registrations after discovering that their paperwork had never been processed. The problem dates back to October and involves people registering with DPS while renewing their driver's licenses. DPS does say, though, the issue is now resolved. Terrell County commissioners meet today to reconsider a lease allowing Fisher Industries to use county airport property for border construction-related activity in the Big Bend region. Texas Public Radio's Corey Cook reports a local businessman has offered a counterproposal, equaling the same dollar amount to the county.
24: Brewster County businessman and aviator Billy Bartko has submitted an alternative proposal, offering the county the same $10,000 monthly payment while seeking to operate and revitalize the airport. Bartko says the two proposals aren't comparable.
25: I'm trying to do something and have it open to the public and function as a county commodity, and they are carving out 20 acres, which renders the other 530-something acres useless, in my opinion.
24: The commissioner's agenda includes public comments before they consider taking action on the Fisher lease. Commissioners previously tabled the agreement after a meeting where 24 people submitted comments, with a vast majority opposing the lease. I'm Corey Cook in San Antonio.
23: Former State Representative Garnet Coleman has died at 65. His family says he died of natural causes yesterday. Coleman represented Houston's House District 147 for more than three decades, retiring in 2022. He was a key advocate for health care, mental health services, as well as criminal justice reform. I'm Shelby Rose in the Texas Newsroom.
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2: I'm Indira Lakshmanan in Boston. It's Here and Now. Three major news outlets, CNN, Politico, and MS Now, called for an emergency court hearing today after journalists from their organizations were blocked from entering the White House grounds. This despite a federal judge yesterday ordering the White House to restore their access while he reviews the case. President Trump first barred the three news organizations from the White House last Friday, saying he didn't like their negative coverage. Jamil Jaffer has been following this closely. He's a lawyer and director of the Knight First Amendment Institute at Columbia University. Welcome.
3: Thank you.
4: That the judge had issued an order saying that the White House had to comply with his order because it wasn't happening earlier this morning. You talk about the confusion. Judge rules last night, or this morning, I should say, after midnight, that he's putting a temporary restraining order on the White House ban on the reporters from these three outlets. It's 70 journalists in all who make their livelihood going to the White House on a regular basis to report for us. And he says this holds and it has to be immediate. And yet people show up for work this morning and they're turned back.
2: Right.
4: And so there's confusion there. And so finally, after some hours, the lead attorney for these three outfits, Theodore Boutrous, files a motion in court saying, look, you've got to make sure that they comply. They are failing to comply with your mandatory and immediate order. And the judge says, essentially, you have until 12:30 p.m. today Eastern time to respond and make this right. And the White House basically does so with less than a half hour to spare.
2: Right.
4: A little
2: okay.
4: bit afternoon.
2: Well, this is all happening as the president is hosting Chinese President Xi Jinping. According to a White House poll report, the president made a joke about how friendly the Chinese press were. But China, we know, is an authoritarian country with severe limits on the press, whereas the U.S. has press freedom literally enshrined in our First Amendment. So what was President Trump signaling with that joke?
4: I don't think he's doing anything subtle. I think that this is consistent, but perhaps more explicit than typical, in that he's essentially saying, that's what I want. I want a press that is cowed. You know, Jimmy Lai, the Hong Kong publisher and editor, was just sentenced earlier this year to 20 years in prison for doing the kinds of reporting that the regime there doesn't like. This is not a place that is even playing much lip service to freedom of the press. It frequently withholds certain kinds of visas and things for outside journalists, but even much more repressive for those inside.
2: Right.
4: And so Trump is indicating, hey, I'm a fan of that. That is what I might aspire to, even if he's not taking actions to go that far.
2: So earlier today, we spoke with Jamil Jaffer. He's director of the Knight First Amendment Institute at Columbia University about why it's important for the press to have access to the White House. And the idea is it's not just for them. It's to be the eyes and ears of the American public. I want to ask you about the solidarity that the White House Press Corps has shown here. This is the first time that major broadcast networks, including Fox News, refused together to air footage of the president from pooled press coverage as long as their colleagues were barred from the White House. Now, David, you know better than anyone how much the president loves to be on TV. He loves the spotlight. So I want to know, did the refusal by the press pool to use that footage affect the standoff in any way?
4: I think that the lawsuit really did that, but I think it is a show of resolve. I think the president would have been very happy, the White House would have been very happy, if the other players in that television part of the press pool, that is CBS, NBC, ABC, and Fox, which of course is owned by the president's ally, Rupert Murdoch, had been willing to step up and said, well, sorry, CNN, we'll take care of it. That solidarity showed that it was not going to be as easy to circumvent in a way that was acceptable to the rest of the press. And in fact, Fox also, for example, refused to accept limitations and strictures on their ability to report independently from the Pentagon. They were, you know, Pete Hegseth, the defense chief, wanted everyone, has forced everyone who reports from the Pentagon to sign this thing saying they won't report on anything that hasn't been authorized for release. This, I sort of look in that same light. And, you know, I think there are two things going on, one of which is that people know, even on the right, know that, you know, if they go along with this? What would prevent a President AOC, a President John Ossoff, mm-hmm. from throwing them out the next time in parallel circumstances? And the second is, this is in a much broader context of a multi-pronged, multifaceted assault on the ability of the press to report independently and of its standing publicly. And it's been done in the courts. It's been done with a variety of levers of power that the president has had exercised by those he has appointed or who are in power in his administration. It's done with investigations through Federal Communications Commission. I mean, man, this is as complete a multi-front assault as you've seen on the press as any since, you know, my lifetime. And I was born right as, you know, just after Richard Nixon took office.
2: Right. I mean, not to mention, as you say, it's been lawsuits, it's been individual bans, it's been all sorts of restrictions that the president has tried to put on the press. All right, just briefly, this temporary restraining order is only for 2 weeks. This case could end up in the Supreme Court. What are you expecting, David, in the few moments we have left? What happens next?
4: Well, Trump has signaled he wouldn't accept this order as final. So, you know, you would imagine appeal is in order. He suggested that. But he could find other ways to try to get his point across anyway. Maybe he would limit what CNN could have access to even as part of the pool, like the Oval Office or other small spaces that could affect their very viability as part of the pool, mm-hmm. and send us right down this same rabbit hole.
2: That's NPR's media correspondent, David Folkenflik. Thanks so much.
4: You bet.
1: The midterms are 40 days away now, and control of the U.S. Senate is very much up in the air. One seat Democrats want to flip is in Iowa, where the Cook Political Report sees the race as one of seven toss-ups this fall. Let's check in again with Jessica Taylor of the Cook Report. She's editor there watching Senate and governor's races. Jessica, good to have you back.
3: Thanks for having me.
1: So this seat in Iowa is being vacated by Republican Joni Ernst. She's retiring. Iowa has consistently elected Republican senators, but the GOP Congresswoman Ashley Hinson running appears to be trailing the Democrat, Josh Turek. What do you see in the recent polling data?
3: We've seen a poll this week from Marist University with Turek up 8. There's been some Republican polls showing Hinson up slightly or tied. Some other YouGov polls from earlier this month showing Turek up a couple. I think this race is within the margin of error. It's really a true toss-up. You know, Iowa is one of the most interesting states politically to me this cycle because it's really the heart of some of the backlash to Trump when it comes to agriculture, when it comes to the impact of his tariffs, the way that the Iran war has driven up not just gas prices that we all see, but it's hit the agriculture industry particularly hard when it comes to diesel, when it comes to fertilizer that is being impacted by the closure of the Strait of Hormuz. So there's, despite the fact that this is a state that Trump carried by 13 points, there is real backlash to him in the state right now. And that's hurting Hinson, who actually is running a very good campaign. She is probably one of Republican's strongest candidates across the board. But you have the Democrat state representative, Josh Turek, who is a moderate, who is able to sort of win over some of those crossover voters and independents right now.
1: Yeah. And what are we hearing now on the campaign trail from Hinson and from Turek?
3: Well, we've seen Hinson break with the president this week, actually saying that the war in Iran needs to end. And this is after she has voted as a member of the House to exactly. So she has certainly changed her tune. So I think that tells you just how bad the political environment is in the state. You know, the fact that we are seeing these Republicans that have been hesitant to, Trump has not let them have any daylight with him, but the fact that these candidates are starting to differentiate themselves from the president on this issue, because yes, the Iran war is unpopular, but people are tying it to affordability. And like I said, I think that there is just, in some of these Midwestern states where agriculture is so dominant, it is hurting them in unique ways that I think even other states across the country are not feeling.
1: What could change in this race going forward? You have told us on the show that the Republicans have a big money advantage and they're going to be spending it.
3: They do, and I think they're going to be spending a lot of it in Iowa. So is there enough to sort of hit Turek to bring him down, to tie him to national Democrats that are also not popular in the state? Is there enough to sort of help Hinson? She's a good fundraiser on her own accord as well. You know, we'll see what happens. Does she continue to distance herself from the president? Is it enough? I mean, Democrats, like you said, can point to the fact that she has backed the Iran war before that. Is there a question of whether this break is too little too late? To me, it's just that this state is the environment more so than anything. You also have, I think, another factor happening here in the governor's race is you have a uniquely strong Democrat running, who's the only Democrat elected statewide right now, is the state auditor, Rob Sand. He's leading that race. We raised the governor's race as lean Democrat. And so that's helping Josh Turek as well in this state. And then three of the four congressional seats are also competitive. You know, if there were one state I would want to know the results of to tell me how the midterms were going to turn out, it would be Iowa.
1: And you mentioned several polls. Let me ask about polling. I mean, many polls in the primaries this year turned out to be way off, right? In Michigan and Wisconsin. In this general election, are polls considered higher quality, a better gauge?
3: It is harder to poll primaries because it's a smaller sect of voters, and on we don't typically know who is. It's harder to model who is going to turn out there. We have seen midterm polling that has been more accurate. It was more accurate in 2022. It was more accurate in 2018. Where some of the polls in recent years have been off is when there's a unique phenomenon when Trump is on the ballot that his voters don't respond as much to polling. Now, I do think that we have to be cognizant of maybe are these polls undersampling Republicans who are less likely to respond to polls. That's something that is in the back of my mind, too. That's why I think probably that 8-point lead is a little bit overstated for Josh Turek as well right now.
1: Yeah. And right now, control of the Senate, in your view, still very much up in the air?
3: It's very much a toss-up. We put out our range this week that we expect Democrats to pick up between 1 to 5 seats. Now note they need 4 for a majority. So that's very much within the realm of possibility. Right. And it's double-digit states like Iowa that are making it possible.
1: Okay. Jessica Taylor of the Cook Political Report. Once again, Jessica, thanks so much.
3: Thank you.
1: You're listening to Here and Now.

0: It's no secret, humans seem to be losing the war on rats. So to help fight, rat rangers enter the picture.
1: How do we make our environment less welcoming to rats? Because the reason that they're here is because we provide an ideal environment for them.
0: I'm Scott Detrow. Rat rangers in D.C. take residents into the city's back alleys at night to learn why rats thrive and ways to reduce rodents. That story on All Things Considered from NPR News.
2: Coming up today at 3 with the weather, here's ABC 13 meteorologist Travis Herzog.
3: A dry front is blowing into Houston today, and that means the humidity will be dropping off this afternoon and evening, and you'll really feel a difference by Friday morning. Today, we're still going to challenge the record high of 98 degrees, predicting 97. Only a 10% chance of a shower as that front blows in. Then tomorrow morning, we drop down to 70, our coolest reading at Bush Airport since late May, and the high still gets to 94 with similar weather coming for Saturday. Rain chances increase next week. I'm ABC 13's Travis Herzog for News 88.7.
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8: It's Here and Now. Polls show the majority of Americans want Congress to regulate artificial intelligence. Yet in an ironic twist, as policymakers try to make informed decisions, senators are barred from using all but the most basic AI tools. Here's NPR's Eric McDaniel.
9: Senate staff have access to three AI chat interfaces, but in an apparent effort to balance innovation with risk, the Senate has not currently authorized any of the more advanced AI tools. The tools at the center of regulatory discussions in Washington, as well as the public debate, prompted in part by AI industry leaders' own warnings. Here's Anthropic co-founder Jack Clark speaking to Morning Edition last week.
10: We're not saying that the threat to the world is here today. We're saying we've seen warning shots.
9: These more capable models allow agents powered by advanced AI models to complete tasks autonomously. They can be powered by models of varying capabilities. Adam Kovacevic, the founder and CEO of Center Left Technology Industry Policy Group Chamber of Progress, is worried.
11: Right now, you've got lawmakers writing rules for technology they, in many cases, never even used. And that's a problem.
9: Daniel Schumann, the executive director of the American Governance Institute, a nonpartisan think tank focused on strengthening government institutions, notes that there are real safety risks that come with these technologies.
12: The use of tools and technologies that have the possibility of exfiltrating data elsewhere are a significant risk, but those concerns are not the best reason for the non-approval of certain technologies.
13: A spokesperson for the Democrats on the committee that oversees internal tech policy said in a statement that offices should have access to AI tools, but that it's critically important they're adopted with, quote, adequate safety and security checks. Meanwhile, it seems like some offices are moving ahead on their own. Senator Bernie Moreno, Republican of Ohio, spoke to technology news show MTS Live. He said that they have an AI staffer named Albert.
14: Great for research, things that would normally take somebody a long period of time to kind of vet. I personally would like to be using it a lot more, but unfortunately the Senate has some crazy rules about how we're allowed to deploy it, how we're not allowed to deploy it.
9: Marino's office didn't answer NPR about if the technology complies with the chamber's rules, but a Senate staffer who spoke on the condition of anonymity because they're not authorized to discuss the chamber's cybersecurity policies said advanced tools are being vetted for specific use cases. No timeline was offered for that review. Eric McDaniel, NPR News, Washington.
0: You know the signature music.
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0: Season 52 of Saturday Night Live starts this weekend. Knicks superstar Jalen Brunson is hosting. There will be two new faces in the cast this year, and all but one of last year's ensemble returns, including Donald Trump impersonator James Austin Johnson. Here he is at the end of last season, with Will Ferrell playing the ghost of Jeffrey Epstein.
16: How you doing, Donnie, baby?
17: Not so good, Jeffy.
16: My approval rating's in the 30s.
17: Oh, the 30s. Gross. Call me when it hits 17.
0: All right, let's preview the season now with Stephen Tropiano. He's co-author of the SNL Companion, and he teaches screen studies and directs the Ithaca College program in Los Angeles. Stephen, welcome back to the program.
18: Thanks for having me on.
0: Is this season going to be very political in this midterm year?
18: Definitely the first half of the season with midterms coming up. There's going to be a lot. I mean, you know, the thing is Trump definitely delivers in terms of giving them plenty of material. So I imagine most of the openings are going to be centered around something he said, something he did, et cetera.
0: Stephen, you have said the format is expected to stay largely the same, you know, the cold open skit and then the monologue, musical guest, weekend update. But there are some changes to cast members. Chloe Fineman is departing. Here she is doing Melania Trump, showing off twigs and skeletons as White House decorations. The skit is called White House Makeover.
19: I love these Halloween decorations you put up.
20: Those are for Christmas.
19: The Trumps have already.
0: So that's one departure. What other cast member changes are coming?
18: Well, Bowen Yang left in the middle of the last season.
0: Oh, yes.
18: Actually, this is probably this season there's been the least changes. You know, in the past, I mean, they've had as many as 8 people leave. Usually it's about 4 or 5 people, except during the pandemic, everybody kind of stayed, I think, because they had to.
0: Okay.
18: But they've added 2 women in the supporting cast. And I think significantly, one of them is a woman of color, which they haven't had in a while since Ego Duro left back in 2025. Both of them are, you know, people who do viral comedy. I think they're trying for the younger demographic, and a way of doing that is to get people who have a presence on YouTube.
0: Yeah. And Stephen, the complaint I hear in my circles, surely you do as well, SNL used to be funnier. The humor today, as the criticism goes, is too safe, a little too tame. Do you find that criticism fair?
18: Well, somewhat, because I have been watching this show like since I was like 12, I think, when it first went on. You know, there's always been like bad sketches, and there's always been kind of bad episodes. I mean, I think that people, you know, consider the first 5 years as kind of like the golden age of SNL. But even then, if you look back, you know, it's always been a bit of a mishmash. So I understand why people feel, you know, it's not funny, it's not edgy enough. But, you know, television's changed a lot. Could it be more edgy? Sure. I mean, I'm glad that it's at least stayed somewhat political. Mm. Probably plays it a little more safe than they did back when, you know, in the early days where everyone was sort of a product of the 60s.
0: Sure.
18: It sort of had a little bit more of, you know, as I said, of that edginess, which you don't really get very much with, you know, so much now.
0: Yeah. Well, I have to say, Gilda Radner, one of my favorites from the earlier era. Now, one sketch that's been around for a long time is Weekend Update. It's become, you know, in its current incarnation, this familiar banter, one-upping between Colin Jost, Michael Che, who have this tradition of giving each other jokes to read sight unseen. Let's listen.
21: Ye has released a new album called Bully. So please try to separate the art from the artist and remember that Ye can make awful music and still be right about Hitler.
0: Well, when do you think Weekend Update is at its best?
18: Actually, I think it's actually at its best when it actually showcases people who are on, who are in the cast, who don't usually get to do stuff that's solo, you know, like Sarah Sherman.
0: Sarah Sherman, she did this very fun, very weird raccoon, I remember, on Weekend Update with a big crush on Colin Jost.
22: Hey, are you going to eat that?
21: Wait. What? Those are my jokes. I thought raccoons only ate trash.
22: Exactly.
21: Okay.
22: Exactly.
21: Okay.
0: The executive producer of SNL has been Lorne Michaels since the very beginning. Now, eventually, he's going to step down. There's already talk of who might succeed him. And you think it might be Steve Higgins. He's a longtime writer and producer on SNL. He also introduces Jimmy Fallon on his late night show. Let's listen to Higgins and Fallon doing some improv on Uber.
23: Uber,
1: Get in the car.
2: Where do you want to go?
1: I just home, I
3: guess. Arnold Schwarzenegger?
1: Yes.
3: Why are you driving for Uber?
1: Because it's the best. It's Uber. It's better than best.
2: I take this to the chopper. Then we leave in the chopper.
0: Tell me a little bit more about Steve Higgins, why you think he might be next.
18: Well, I think because it's, from my understanding, it's a really complicated show to run. It's not like something anybody could do. And he's been around since like 95. You know, he was a performer and he's a writer. And that's kind of the, I think, mindset that you kind of want to have. You know, I think everyone's thinking, oh, it's going to be Tina Fey, it's going to be Seth Meyers. But I don't know. I mean, I don't know them, but do they really want to be running the show? It's a lot of work and it's a lot of responsibility. And I don't think they're just going to bring somebody from the outside and say, okay, you have to run SNL. It's going to be somebody who's been doing it for a while, like Steve Higgins has been doing.
0: Yeah. And finally, let me ask you about Saturday Night Live and its staying power, right? We have seen Stephen Colbert, Jimmy Kimmel come under fire from the Trump administration for their late night humor. Is there something about SNL that allows it to keep going? Now it's year 52.
18: Well, it's a great question because, you know, because it hasn't really changed very much, I think that sort of helped it. It's a little easier to hide behind sketch comedy than actually being a comedian who's standing up and telling jokes, you know, about Trump. You know, also Trump was on the show.
0: Yeah, of course he was.
18: The show, yes. Too. Mm-hmm. So, it, you know, as much as he can say, oh, it's not funny anymore, but, you know, he says that about everything. I don't think when this show started, anyone ever thought it would be on for 52 years. Mm. And, you know, hats off to them to sort of keep it going.
0: Yeah. With Stephen Tropiano, Ithaca College professor and the co-author of the SNL Companion. Stephen, always good to have you. Thank you very much.
18: Oh, you're welcome. Thank you.
0: All right, let's go out now on one of my favorite SNL moments. 1989, the musical guest was Tracy Chapman singing this song 6 years before it officially came out.

0: Live from NPR News in Boston, I'm Josie Guarino. President Trump is highlighting what he calls his truly great friendship with Chinese leader Xi Jinping as their two-day White House summit begins. While thorny issues like trade, rare earth elements, and artificial intelligence dominate the agenda, both leaders appear to be striking a cooperative tone. Xi noted that economic competition between the global rivals should remain healthy and within bounds. He also stressed a shared responsibility to ensure humans always maintain control over AI. New York is suing the major prediction market Polymarket, calling the massive betting platform an unlicensed illegal gambling operation. State officials are asking a judge to block the app completely, arguing it targets underage users and avoids state taxes. It also wants Polymarket to face fines and be forced to pay restitution to users. Polymarket is pushing back, countering that it's federally regulated by the Commodity Futures Trading Commission and promises a fierce legal fight. U.S. jobless claims are hitting historic lows as the latest Labor Department data shows applications for unemployment benefits dropped to 197,000 last week. Economists say the steady downward trend proves that local businesses are avoiding layoffs. The unemployment rate is holding steady at 4.1%. This is Here and Now.
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5: Today, an educated guess. The University of Houston's College of Engineering presents this series about the machines that make our civilization run and the people whose ingenuity created them. Mathematics is like a stack of oranges. Each new mathematical result sits atop results that came before it. And just as importantly, each new result provides a foundation for those that come later. If an important result is shown to be wrong, it's like pulling an orange from the middle of the stack. Everything on top comes crashing down. Fortunately, that doesn't happen too often. That's because mathematicians require proof. Indisputable, deductive proof before they add an orange to the stack. But on rare occasion, they'll do something a bit out of the ordinary. They'll conjecture a result is true, even if no one's actually proved it. Then, they'll continue building the mathematical orange pile while waiting for someone to come up with a proof. Of course, there has to be good reason to take this exceptional step, and that's the case for the famous P versus NP conjecture. The conjecture impacts all sorts of practical problems. Internet security, truck dispatching, circuit board design. These are just a few of the problems that belong to a class called

0: important. It's one of the seven millennium problems. Resolving it comes with a $1 million reward and a place in history. And what if the conjecture is wrong? Today's internet security protocols rely on the difficulty of a particular problem in NP. We don't think the problem is in the subclass P, but we don't know for certain. If the conjecture is wrong, if P equals NP and the internet security problem turns out to be easy, then all hell will break loose in the world of internet commerce. Less dramatic, but even more consequential, is what will happen to the world of problems we can solve with computers. If the conjecture's wrong, we'll wake up to find we can solve problems we thought were unimaginably difficult. And that's a good thing. But it also means countless years of human effort will cease to be of any value. A lot of oranges will come toppling down. Most experts are confident we're right, but the fact remains, we really don't know. We'll just have to wait and see what happens to our ever-growing stack of oranges. I'm Andy Boyd at the University of Houston, where we're interested in the way inventive minds work.
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9: I'm Indira Lakshmanan in Boston. It's Here and Now. In Yemen, fighting has intensified between the Iran-allied Houthi militias and Yemeni government forces backed by Saudi Arabia. The UN reports that more than 130,000 Yemenis have been forced to flee their homes this month alone. More than 5 million people have been displaced by the conflict over the last decade as the population has suffered civilian casualties and food insecurity. But amid all that turmoil, one man was able to open a video game cafe for his neighbors in the southern Yemeni city of Aden. And today we're going to hear his story. Ben Brock Johnson and Amory Sievertson of WBUR's Endless Thread spoke to him. We're not using his full name because he fears for his safety in Yemen.
10: My mother is Yemeni. My father is from Somalia. So they both get to know each other in Somalia. But then in the 1990s, you know, when the civil war in Somalia started, they moved to Germany.
11: Mo was into computers and video games from an early age, but like a normal amount.
10: I think we had like a Super Nintendo first, and then later on, I think my parents

0: Oh, there's also a Nintendo 64, and we had, of course, Game Boy and stuff. I don't know how special my childhood was. It was good. My father used to work in a bank. My mother was a housewife.
1: Mo says his parents made sure he and his siblings valued education. But his family also valued family, and living in Germany was difficult.
0: So my mother was always trying to convince my father, hey, well, how about we move to Yemen, you know?
2: Around the time Mo became a teenager, they did.
0: And, you know, from this point on, I lived here in Yemen.
2: Mo looks back on this decision as unlucky. The political tensions in the country flared up around this time with the official government, which had tacitly supported the Houthis in order to help it resist interference from Saudi Arabia, beginning to clash more often with these fighters.
1: Then the Arab Spring happened. After that, in 2014, a full-on civil war broke out in Yemen.
2: To be clear, specific political tensions is a subject Mo seems to avoid in our conversations. But he does post more generally on YouTube with commentary.
3: In the news, all you see is statistic. But this is not a statistic.
1: Here he's showing a pretty torn up street and a building that looks like it's been hit with a bomb.
3: This used to be someone's home. And despite all of this, life goes on. It continues. And we're making the best out of it. No matter what.
1: Amid all this tragedy and turmoil, Mo never forgot video games. He dreamed of opening a video game cafe ever since he got his first laptop and played Batman Arkham City.
0: I remember thinking, man, this is better than any movie I watched in my life, you know? And that was probably the beginning of me not seeing games as just like something, you know, just randomly, but actually one of the best mediums, you know? And, you know, trying to bring it to my community was, I think from that point on, was like my goal.
1: To make his dream a reality, Mo pulled together cash. He scavenged for parts and got his hands on some used computers. He figured out how to connect the cafe to electricity and how to affordably access the internet. And finally, after years of dreaming and hard work, he opened PowerNet Cafe around 2021. But the first year was really hard. People use the phrase keeping the lights on when they talk about running a business. For Mo, this was literal.
0: You have to understand that like you're playing video games and then bam, the electricity is off, the whole room is dark, you know, people with flashlights, you're looking for the generator, you have to turn on the generator, and then you turn on the generator, but then you have to be careful because if you keep the generator on for too long, it becomes too hot.
2: The generator practically exploded every 2 weeks. It was always a ticking time bomb. There was no information about the blackouts. Could Mo keep the lights on literally long enough for the generator to not overheat and the electricity to come back on? Would the generator even last that long?
0: I think like the first year I had to probably repair my generator like 20, 30 times. And, you know, I kind of felt defeated. But then inside my gaming cafe, you know, I was still proud of myself. I was like, wow, this is something you did by yourself. You know, like it was always your dream and you did it. You know, nobody can take this away from you.
1: In a tender moment, Mo posted a selfie to Reddit, showing himself inside the cafe, talking about how proud he was of it. But also, Mo felt like his business couldn't survive. There were still only a few working computers. The electricity was dicey at best. And fuel, when you could even get it at the long lines at Yemeni gas stations, was expensive. His selfie post felt more like an ending than a triumph.
0: I posted it on Reddit 1 year of opening my dream project in Yemen. And, you know, the rest is history. The post went super viral. The next day I woke up, it had like millions of views and tens of thousands of upvotes. I was kind of shocked.
2: He was also inundated with messages that offered to help. people wanted to send laptops, video game mouses, headsets for gaming. All of a sudden, PowerNet Cafe was feeling the power of the community beyond the Yemeni street it sat on. But Mo wasn't sure what to do.
0: We don't have individual mailing address here.
1: Meaning it's tough to send stuff there. People wanted to send those graphics processing units that would help Mo upgrade his computers. They might cost $30, but a guy in Australia discovered that trying to send something to Mo would cost $800 in shipping costs. This left Mo with a lot of people who wanted to help, but who couldn't afford to.
2: A few people did come through in a big way.
0: You know, at the beginning, we only had like 12 terabytes for the server, but somebody on Reddit sent us a 20 terabyte HDD, which directly doubled our like storage.
2: Which was amazing. Another crucial moment came when Mo reached out to an old friend he had had in Germany, who he had met through a language learning app. Demetrius Merkey was from the US, but was living in Germany.
4: So we met on a language exchange app called HelloTalk.
2: Demetrius was in the US Army and was sent to the Middle East twice.
4: Like, I won't get into like politics and everything, but not a huge fan of the things happening to civilians there. But anyway, so I do have a lot of sympathy for Yemen.
2: Demetrius could help Mo do something that Mo couldn't do from inside Yemen. Set up a GoFundMe to help send Mo cash from Redditors. Because fundraising in countries that are partially controlled by organizations labeled terrorist groups by the United States is difficult.
4: I had to go through a bit of red tape with them and provide proof like, oh, here's exactly what is happening.
1: Demetrius had to provide documentation. So did Mo. But GoFundMe administrators approved the page, and Demetrius has been sending a couple $100 at a time to a friend he's never met in person. It adds up.
4: I just logged in, and as of today, so from the summer of 2022 up till, I guess now, the summer of 2026, he's raised $22,859.
2: Whoa! That is wild.
1: Wild indeed. And PowerNet Cafe is still going strong.

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4: It's Here and Now. Could Chinese cars hit American roads anytime soon? Well, the issue could come up in today's White House summit between Presidents Trump and President Xi. Now, Trump seemed open to the idea in a recent Fox News interview.
5: If China wanted to come in and open a plant to build their cars here, I'd be okay with it. Japan does it, but they hire our people.
4: Now, car industry watcher Michael Dunn is less okay about that. He's concerned Chinese cars could act as roving spy machines and that they could overwhelm the U.S. car industry. Dunn is a former American auto company executive who now runs the consulting firm Dunn Insights, and he lives several years in China. Michael, welcome back.
6: Thank you so much for having me.
4: You have written that the Chinese auto industry move into Europe is instructive here. You're talking to us from Germany. What's happened there?
6: Right. Chinese cars are pouring into Europe at an alarming rate and just ravaging the European auto industry. Volkswagen recently declared that they plan to lay off 100,000 employees and close four plants by 2030. That's unprecedented in the era since World War II. When I talk to the Germans here, they're under pressure like never before.
4: Wow. So give me an example of a Chinese car or a kind of Chinese car that's really selling in Europe now. You know, what's the quality? What's the price?
6: The names to know, BYD, China's largest automaker, is growing at the fastest pace here throughout Europe and into the UK. So they'll come in with a very attractive product called the Seal. They have another one called the Dolphin Mini. Good quality, good looking. They've got help in design from some of the best European designers. But most importantly, they're coming in at 20% lower than anything that the Europeans or Americans or Japanese can field here. And they're just mopping up market share.
4: 20%. Wow. And these are entirely, are they mostly electric vehicles?
6: There's a mix. Europe, initially, it was all electric vehicles. Then Europe saw this flood of cars coming across the ocean on these giant ships into their markets. And they said, okay, enough of that. We're putting a tariff on electric vehicles. And the Chinese said, oh, no problem at all. We'll ship you some gasoline vehicles and some plug-in hybrid electric vehicles, which were not subject to tariffs. They're moving more quickly than the EU can respond, at least up until now.
4: Right now, the United States puts big tariffs on Chinese cars, more than 100% tariffs. Is that why we're not seeing them, at least in the U.S., yet. I mean, imagine if you're a Chinese car company, you might still want to get into the U.S. market despite the tariff.
6: You're going to fight like hell to get into the U.S. market because it's the most lucrative market in the world. Chinese automakers are not making money at home. There's price wars, brutal price wars, red ink. So they look at the U.S. market and think, this is exactly what we need. And up until now, U.S. has held the line. There's cars in Mexico, everywhere I travel, Thailand, here in Europe, Indonesia, except we're on an island here in the United States. They haven't been able to push through yet. But if there's an opening, they'll pounce on it.
4: Yeah. And what are your thoughts on what the right policy move should be from the United States? Should it be to, you know, keep the high tariffs, or perhaps say you can come in slowly, or perhaps require them to have a joint venture model? You and I lived in China a while ago, and back then the American car makers getting into the China market, they had to partner with Chinese companies. What do you think?
6: That's right. We do have options. So one is, for the time being, leave the tariffs in place. That buys us time to prepare and get more competitive. But tariffs don't fix the underlying issue, and that is how to get competitive with the Chinese. So one of the ironies, Scott, is that we here in the United States have a company called Tesla, and the Chinese themselves really respect and admire Tesla. We need more Teslas here in the United States, companies like Rivian or Lucid and the Detroit 3 to learn from Tesla. It'll take time. It took China like 10 years to build its electric vehicle industry. We need to be patient and get our act together here at home.
4: But is that realistic? I mean, the sales of electric vehicles in this country are really, they're growing pretty slowly, right? And, and the incentives to make them, the incentives to buy them, they're going away, Michael.
6: They absolutely are. So we have to get out of our comfort zone and say, hey, to be globally competitive, we really need to compete globally, not just here in North America. So let's design, engineer, and develop cars that are attractive to customers worldwide. Tesla does that today. They sell well in Asia. They sell well in Europe. Don't rely only on a U.S. consumer to turn the tide.
4: Yeah. Well, let me ask about American consumers. They're facing a new car in America costs north of 50 grand now. Americans buy a lot of Chinese-made phones, laptops, televisions, on and on. Might the American consumer just say, well, you know what? If this vehicle is 20% cheaper, it's a good car, why don't I buy it?
6: That is a tough thing to argue against. Are we willing in the short term to say, yeah, give us the cheaper cars and we understand that we may be sacrificing long-term national security? It's that serious.
4: We've been talking to Michael Dunn. He runs the consulting firm Dunn Insights, looks at the American auto industry, the global auto industry. Michael, always good to have you. Thank you very much.
6: Thank you for having me, Scott.
4: Here and Now is a production of NPR and WBUR. I'm Scott Tong in Washington, D.C.
7: And I'm Indira Lakshmanan in Boston. It's Here and Now.
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9: China's leader Xi Jinping and President Trump met at the White House. It's Xi's first trip to Washington, D.C. in over a decade. They had a lot on their plate, from growing competition over artificial intelligence to the war against Iran. Did the leaders make any progress during their talks? That's on the next morning edition from NPR News.
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2: Mostly sunny today. We'll get up to 94, and then tonight partly cloudy skies, low near 75. Tomorrow's high, 92. It's 91.
1: 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I'm Tom Carter. 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
11: What do America's red lines mean? If the leaders they're meant to restrain, just cross them anyway. From WAMU and NPR in Washington, this is 1A. I'm Todd Zwillick. Today on 1A, Israel's War in Gaza. A new book reconstructs how the Biden administration tried, or didn't try, to restrain Benjamin Netanyahu after October 7th. Author and correspondent Akber Shahid Ahmed joins us to talk diplomacy and accountability in the war. But first, the UN General Assembly in New York. The Board of Peace has a new reconstruction plan for Gaza. Can it ever get off the ground? Has international influence shifted away from the UN permanently? All of that after the news.
12: Live from NPR News, I'm Lakshmi Singh. CNN, Politico, and MS Now's journalists are back in the White House after a five-day legal battle that began with President Trump's decision to abruptly pull their passes. They went to court and argue that the president violated their constitutional rights by banning them because he was unhappy with their coverage of him. Early this morning, a federal judge rejected the Justice Department's national security arguments. He issued a temporary restraining order. It did not take immediately. Reporters were still blocked access this morning. They went to court again, and the White House gave back the credentials. The standoff is far from over, though. The judge's restraining order lasts 2 weeks pending further litigation. And there's still no press TV pool that typically covers Trump-linked events like today's high-stakes talks with visiting Chinese leader Xi Jinping. NPR's David Folkenflik has more.
13: I think it is a show of resolve. I think the president would have been very happy, the White House would have been very happy, if the other players in that television part of the press pool, that is CBS, NBC, ABC, and Fox, which, of course, is owned by the president's ally, Rupert Murdoch, had been willing to step up and said, well, sorry, CNN, we'll take care of it. That solidarity showed that it was not going to be as easy to circumvent in a way that was acceptable to the rest of the press.
12: NPR's David Folkenflik reporting. For the 14th time, the U.S. Senate has rejected a resolution to end the war with Iran. The House has already voted three times in favor of ending President Trump's military action. More Republicans have recently come out against a conflict that's linked to surging fuel prices, including record high costs for diesel. The Israel-Palestinian conflict took center stage at the UN General Assembly this afternoon. Israeli Prime Minister Benjamin Netanyahu has just addressed the international body.
14: In defending itself, Israel is also defending many of the countries whose delegates just left this hall.
12: Palestinian Authority President Mahmoud Abbas also addressed the UN General Assembly today, but via a pre-recorded video after the United States denied the leader a visa to attend in person. More from NPR's Kat Lonsdorf.
15: It's the second year in a row that the Trump administration has denied a visa to the Palestinian leader to attend the gathering. In a video address in Arabic, Abbas called the refusal of his visa, quote, unlawful and punitive. He accused Israel of carrying out a, quote, genocidal war that has created an unprecedented humanitarian catastrophe. Israel denies that. Abbas called for a Palestinian state with the unification of Gaza and the West Bank and said that continued Israeli violence in both occupied territories is making that increasingly difficult to realize. Kat Lonsdorf, NPR News, Tel Aviv.
12: From Washington, this is NPR News.
16: Live from News 88.7 in Houston, I'm Gail DeLauder. Harris County Commissioner Tom Ramsey says he wasn't part of an effort to break quorum during the county's budget vote. County Judge Lena Hidalgo walked out before last week's vote. She said Ramsey should have joined her. Ramsey told today's Hello Houston he wasn't sure what Hidalgo was trying to accomplish when she walked out on the vote.
17: Her credibility on almost anything is lacking. That's just not me being political. That's me factual. So her getting up in the middle of the meeting and leaving is not very clear at all.
16: Ramsey cast a lone dissenting vote to raise a property tax rate by 7.6%. Former Democratic State Representative Garnet Coleman has died. Coleman was 65. News 88.7 government reporter Andrew Schnatter says a longtime Houston lawmaker was instrumental in major health care legislation.
18: Coleman was a pivotal figure in passing legislation to create Texas Children's Medicaid and Children's Health Insurance Program, or CHIP. State Representative Armando Wally, who called him a close friend and mentor, says Coleman also took the lead on getting funding to fight HIV and AIDS.
19: Families who were suffering through the AIDS crisis in the 80s and 90s. He was a champion for them and for them to get treatment. So people's lives were saved because of his tenacity and doggedness to fight for the least, the last, and the lost.
18: Coleman also championed legislation to create the Hobby School of Public Affairs and the Tilman J. Fertitta Family College of Medicine at the University of Houston. According to a statement from his family, Coleman died of natural causes. I'm Andrew Schneider, News 88.7.
16: As they close out the regular season, the Astros open a series on the road against the Athletics tonight. First pitch is at 8:40. Partly cloudy skies this evening, low near 76 degrees. Tomorrow's high expected around 93 degrees. I'm Gail DeLauder, News 88.7.
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11: This is 1A. I'm Todd Zwillick in for Jen White. The United Nations General Assembly is underway in New York. This week on 1A, we've talked about the global balance of power, about President Trump and his America First foreign policy is causing allies to recalculate their friendships with the United States. And of course, we've talked about the war in Iran. Today, the Israel-Hamas war and Gaza at the UN. Here's Qatar's Emir Sheikh Tamim bin Hamad Al Thani.
21: There can be no talk of a just international order as long as Palestine remains a blind spot within it.
11: And here is King Abdullah from Jordan.
22: This Israeli government's expansionist appetite is now a regional threat.
11: And here is President Emmanuel Macron of France.
23: What is our credibility worth if we remain inactive on Gaza? Some claim that peace has been achieved, but this has not opened up humanitarian deliveries. This spectacle, it's shameful. Shame on all of us.
11: It's been nearly 3 years since October 7th, and this week, as the UN confronts the deadly war that continues to drag on, the Palestinian Authority's president, Mahmoud Abbas, isn't in the room at the UN. The United States denied him a visa. Today, Gaza at the UN General Assembly. Where do world leaders stand, and what role does the United Nations still have in a conflict that's been defined by a flaunting of international norms and, allegedly, international laws? We were joined earlier today by Elizabeth Hagedorn. She's All Monitor's diplomatic correspondent, and she's reporting from the UN this week.
24: Hi, Todd. Good to be here.
11: Also with us from New York, Akber Shahid Ahmed, diplomatic correspondent for the Washington Sun. He's out with a new book this week. It's called Crossing the Red Line, Biden, His Advisors, and Israel's War in Gaza. We're going to talk about the book later this hour. Akber, welcome to the show.
25: Thanks, Todd.
11: Great to have both of you back. And we want to hear from you all this hour. What questions do you have about Gaza, United States policy in the Middle East, and how the international community is or isn't responding? You can send us an email at 1a@wamu.org. Elizabeth Hagedorn, let's start with some of the news that came out of the General Assembly this week. The Board of Peace, that's the Trump-led council tasked with planning Gaza's reconstruction. Trump announced this body in January. So new developments. On Wednesday, the board briefed the UN, unveiled this new $2.45 billion recovery plan. That's just a small fraction of the more than $70 billion they say is going to be needed over the next decade in Gaza. Elizabeth, you were there. Tell us about this new plan, the reaction, how it looks.
24: Well, this plan and the presentation for donors and diplomats and journalists here in New York yesterday was heavy on PowerPoint presentations and ambitious proposals for rebuilding Gaza at a time when there are few signs of concrete progress on the ground there. It was very reminiscent, I thought, of the board's meeting back in February when they also unveiled many similar sounding proposals. As you mentioned, there's this nearly $2.5 billion price tag for a 6-month plan, 66 projects planned, spanning everything from rubble removal to repairing schools and hospitals, as well as training for the yet to be deployed international and Palestinian security forces. Of course, there's a major political obstacle to all of this, and that is Israel has rejected the board's proposal from July that calls for its troops to withdraw in exchange for Hamas handing over its weapons. Neither of those things have happened yet. This is something that the board's High Commissioner for Gaza, Nikolai Mladenov, acknowledged yesterday, that winning support from Netanyahu's government right now will be tough with their elections approaching.
0: Akbar, your view on the Board of Peace plan, given what Elizabeth just described, Israeli withdrawal from Gaza has not happened. Hamas disarmament has not happened. Apolitical Palestinian government, of course, has not happened. We're all talking about what's been known as phase two, none of which really has happened. So new investments announced $2.45 billion. Your view on where it stands?
4: So this moment, Todd, is just so reminiscent of UNGAS we've had since October 7, 2024, 3 years into, you know, this period of unprecedented conflict in Israel-Palestine, two presidents, two parties, and yet the factor has remained the same. The refusal to use U.S. leverage consistently and effectively relative to Israel. So as Elizabeth pointed out, all of these ideas of rubble removal, of school reconstruction, of getting people back into potentially their homes, more than 1.5 million Palestinians remain in camps, all of that hinges on someone actually getting Netanyahu's government to agree. And what we've seen is consistently the Biden and now Trump administrations have identified the problems to a degree that when it comes to actually turning their own promises, America's credibility online, this question of any sentiment, any sort of belief in the international system, they haven't been willing to actually make that effective. I think back to, and Anga, I covered closely, Elizabeth, I think you were there too, 2 years ago, 2024, when we had an active conversation around, will this UN General Assembly session be where the Biden administration is able to stop Prime Minister Netanyahu from expanding his war in Gaza into a war in Lebanon? And ultimately, Netanyahu thumbed his nose at the Biden administration, no consequences. We've seen a literal repeat of that with the Trump administration in both Gaza and Lebanon.
0: Elizabeth, what's different on the floor of the General Assembly or in the wings around the meeting in the way world leaders are talking about Gaza now? We heard some clips at the top. We heard voices raised, strong words from Emmanuel Macron and others. In some ways, it's not new, but what is new? What's different now?
24: Well, I mean, last year when the UN convened, there was no permanent ceasefire in Gaza. The hostages were still held by Hamas and Israel was bombing the territory. The conversation has shifted now to implementing the remainder of this 20-point peace plan that has stalled. And so to the extent that I've heard Gaza on the agenda this week, including, of course, at the Board of Peace meeting yesterday, the focus has been on how do you break the impasse to allow badly needed reconstruction to begin in Gaza. But, you know, I've been here all week and these discussions of Gaza have really been pushed to the sidelines, I feel, by the war in Iran and its spillover into Yemen, which has really dominated, I think, the talk this week at the General Assembly.
0: I mean, Akbar, we'll talk more from your book about your thesis about the war in Iran and sort of the long scope of where the war in Gaza sits, not just an episode, but part of a longer-term problem in American diplomacy, in your view. But what about it? What about this week at the UN General Assembly? Is Iran overshadowing the war in Gaza, which is really part of the same conflict?
4: Right, and an extension of the same patterns of kind of U.S.-Israeli foreign policy failures, frankly, with a really huge human cost. I think about, you know, the fact that today we've got that split screen of Israeli Prime Minister Netanyahu being here in New York, while Mahmoud Abbas can't even access the UN, right? And this, if you think about what you're hearing from Palestinians about this moment, they're looking at figures like Tony Blair being recycled to essentially give lectures saying, don't talk about Free Palestine, trust our plan, which has stalled. So I do think when we think about the actual victims of this conflict, whether they are, by the way, including Israelis who feel trapped in 3 years of persistent instability and expanding war, not to mention vulnerability to outside attack, they're not getting a solution. And to Elizabeth's point, too, about kind of this broader regional peace question that all these leaders keep saying they want to address, wind down Iran, control the expanding war in Yemen and Saudi Arabia as well, what's the pathway to that? It is not just economic, it is truly political. And what we're hearing instead from leaders repeatedly is this kind of technocratic frame. Oh, we'll just have a PowerPoint slide and fix this problem without addressing these deep fundamental questions of international law, human rights concerns, and the political beliefs of Palestinians and others in the region.
0: Elizabeth, we've mentioned a couple of times, Palestinian President Mahmoud Abbas denied a visa to attend this meeting. It's the second year in a row. Now, Palestinian Authority president, not Hamas leader, two different organizations. Hamas is, of course, the problem in Gaza. Why is Abbas being denied a visa?
24: Right. And this administration has sort of shattered what taboo remains when it comes to speaking with terrorist groups when necessary. So it does openly speak with Hamas as well as the Houthis, and of course, is willing to sit down with the Iranians. So there's a sort of interesting contradiction playing out this week, that the U.S. had denied visas to the Palestinians while approving them for officials from Iran, a country with which the U.S. is in an active war, but seeks talks with and did have talks with, albeit indirectly, this week. And to me, this just sort of speaks to how irrelevant the Trump administration sees President Abbas and the PA when it comes to its Gaza diplomacy and its wider Middle East agenda.
0: Akbar, we have just a couple of seconds before we head to a break, but your thoughts on that dynamic. Mahmoud Abbas excluded while American designated terrorists get talks.
4: It speaks to this question, too, of who the Trump administration is taking seriously, whether it is a political representative or, frankly, saying, if you're tough, if you're using violence and potentially committing what are seen as war crimes, we'll take you seriously. And that's been Hamas, the Houthis, and even Iran, which they call out as a violator of international law.
0: We're talking to diplomatic correspondents Elizabeth Hagedorn from Al Monitor and Akbar Shahid Ahmed of the Washington Sun. And a reminder that we're covering the UN all this week. You can find yesterday's show at the1a.org or tune into tomorrow's Friday News Roundup for a broader view of what's happening there. We'll be covering the UN very closely. Coming up, why hasn't the UN played a bigger role in Gaza? Plus more with Akbar and his new book all about the Biden administration and the war in Gaza. I'm Todd Zwillick. Stick with us. This is 1A from WAMU and NPR.
2: 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And on the freeways, got a wreck heading in on the Katy just inside the loop, eastbound side of I-10. It's at Washington, taking up at least one right lane. 92 Fahrenheit, 33 Celsius, heat index values 99 and 37 right now here at the UH campus. And here's ABC 13's Travis Herzog.
3: A dry front is blowing into Houston today, and that means the humidity will be dropping off this afternoon and evening, and you'll really feel a difference by Friday morning. Today, we're still going to challenge the record high of 98 degrees, predicting 97. Only a 10% chance of a shower as that front blows in. Then tomorrow morning, we drop down to 70, our coolest reading at Bush Airport since late May, and the high still gets to 94, with similar weather coming for Saturday. Rain chances increase next week. I'm ABC 13's Travis Herzog for News 88.7.
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0: Welcome back. I'm Todd Zwillick. It's 1A. We're talking about the United Nations this week and how the international community is approaching the war in Gaza. Elizabeth Hagedorn is a diplomatic correspondent for All Monitor, covering U.S. policy in the Middle East and North Africa. And Akbar Shahid Ahmed is diplomatic correspondent for The Washington Sun, both frequent guests here on 1A. And we're also hearing from you. We got this message from Aiden in Palatine, Illinois.
9: Since October 7th, but also looking back at past conflicts, I've found myself questioning what the purpose of the United Nations is, where its effectiveness is, because it seems that they have basically zero power to intervene in the conflict in Gaza that may or may not amount to a genocide at this point. And I'm curious how this is happening, what political forces are at play here to prevent them from using their combined might to prevent these massive civilian casualties and this humanitarian crisis.
0: Elizabeth, your reaction to Aiden and his concerns about sort of the long-term weakness of the United Nations when it comes to Israel and Gaza. Certainly many Israelis have written off the UN a long time ago. They consider it to be an organization completely stacked against them. They don't seem to care much what the UN says or doesn't say. And that's important. But what about his concerns that the UN has become ineffective here? And is there a way for them to leverage any power in this war?
24: You know, it's a longstanding critique of the UN and specifically its most powerful body, the Security Council, which throughout the Gaza war did try to pass ceasefire resolutions, nearly all of which were vetoed by the United States, which has long shielded Israel at the Security Council. Under the Biden administration, we saw the U.S. allow passage of just one resolution endorsing a ceasefire. But even then, the United Nations has an enforcement issue. It lacks an independent military force. And in the case of Gaza, there were no sanctions or arms embargoes that would have helped thwart that Israeli military action. And looking at today, the U.N. has an even more limited role in Gaza, having voted last year to effectively place responsibility for Gaza's post-war governance and security into the hands of the Trump-led Board of Peace.
0: Akbar?
4: I'll note all those weaknesses out there that Elizabeth raises, and especially on the Security Council, the ability of countries like Russia and China to say US are shielding Israel. Essentially, everyone's accusing each other of double standards, which becomes a race to the bottom, right? The US will say, Russia, you're doing this in Ukraine. The Russians will say it about Gaza. That's a huge problem. But I'll just stick up a tiny bit, Todd, for the UN, because we have to remember, too, that it's not just diplomats. It's UN experts on the ground. More UN personnel have been killed in Gaza than any other conflict. And these are the people who are running schools, gathering up, being able to defuse mines, who are really the technical expertise that's needed. It's a political choice by the US to pull back funding from that, to pull back funding from UNRWA, kind of the only hope for Palestinians in the region. So when you look at the UN as a flawed institution, those flaws are not just because of the UN's own structure. And I'd also note on the Board of Peace, this has been framed as an alternative, but it's an extremely ad hoc alternative with no real accountability or principles that people can hold it to, right? This is a board on which President Trump has said he will, for the duration of his life, be the president, whether he's America's leader or not. And it's not constrained, of course, by questions of consensus among other countries, funding, all of that.
0: We're hearing from many of you on Israel, Gaza, and the UN. David writes, I totally oppose virtually everything that has happened under the Netanyahu administration in Israel. Under his policies, Israel has become a pariah. And Daryl in Ohio writes this, the UN is simply theater that allows for fancy speeches and little else. Iran and Hamas want to destroy Israel. Putin does not believe in an independent Ukraine. Until those philosophies are tackled, nothing will change in the short or the long term. Akbar, I'm interested in your reaction to that. You've made clear that the UN does more than fancy speeches. There are people on the ground and they do get targeted. They are in harm's way. But you mentioned earlier in the hour about how the fundamentals, and unless the fundamentals of Israel's occupation, now occupation in Gaza and the West Bank and those things change, that the realities won't change. And here's Daryl pointing to other realities on the ground, which is Hamas is dedicated to Israel's destruction. Putin does not believe in a free Ukraine, and that these are fundamentals that need to change as well.
4: When we look at obstinacy, right, among international actors, whether that is Hamas's dedication to militancy against Israel, whether that's Putin's kind of view of Ukraine as a free country, frankly, it's the question of how do you get a third party to massage those issues, to massage that obstinacy and reach a compromise, is really important because it's not necessarily going to be those who have a direct stake there. That's where having an independent body has been seen as kind of the only way to achieve compromises. When you look at something like the Iran deal, right, that didn't take away Iran's opposition to Israel or to the US as longstanding foes. It did through a UN Security Council resolution-backed process and through the lifting of sanctions, again, through the UN, through professional diplomats, not just America and Iran negotiating directly, was able to put a cap on Iran's enrichment of nuclear, of its nuclear sort of stockpile, again, through a UN agency, a UN-linked agency, the IAEA. So again, that having that independent third party is important, even when everyone's maybe quite obstinate.
0: We're talking about the UN, Elizabeth Hagedorn, and we have to look back to a year ago because you might have forgotten that it was only a year ago that major nations, UK, Canada, Australia, France, formally recognized the state of Palestine. Have those recognitions brought any tangible changes to the dynamic at the UN this year?
24: I mean, we have seen some limited steps from the UK, several other European countries that recently moved to sanction or restrict goods from Israeli settlements in the West Bank. That was significant. Also this week, Canada announced about $71 million in support for Palestinian institutions. It also said it would restrict goods from settlements. But at the end of the day, this Palestine recognition wave still feels largely symbolic. It has not significantly changed conditions on the ground where settlement growth and settler violence in the West Bank have continued, on land that Palestinians envision as part of their future state. And in Gaza, the situation on the humanitarian side and the security side remains dire. And Israel still controls more than half the territory there.
0: Elizabeth Hagedorn, we're going to let you go in just a moment. I know you're busy with reporting, but I want to check in on Iran on the sidelines before we do. You mentioned it before, but Iran, of course, does not have diplomatic relations with the United States, does have a delegation in New York at the UN. We've seen pictures online of the Iranian government jet on the tarmac at JFK, which is quite a sight. U.S. and Iran haven't had diplomatic relations in many, many decades. They are talking at the summit. What's going on behind the scenes this year? Give us some more detail.
24: Well, we don't have a lot of detail, and that's because both sides aren't really sharing. I asked Secretary of State Rubio about this yesterday in his press conference, and he would not be specific when it came to the format of the talks between the U.S. and Iran or what was discussed, other than to say that there was no major breakthrough, but that it was positive that the two sides were meeting at all, even if it was indirectly via mediators. The Iranians are downplaying the exchange. They say it's just a continuation of indirect contacts with the U.S., that this is not necessarily a new negotiation. And I just think the bigger issue here is there's no simple return to the interim deal we saw the two sides reach in June. That agreement had a temporary ceasefire. It called for the reopening of the Strait of Hormuz. a path forward towards nuclear talks. That collapsed. And since it's collapsed, both sides have hardened their demands. Interestingly, both Trump and Pezeshkian left the door open to diplomacy in their speeches to the UN this week. I think the question now is, can these indirect talks we're seeing here in New York kickstart a more formal process, or are they just representing a continued exchange of messages that we've seen for these past few months?
0: That's Elizabeth Hagedorn from All Monitor reporting from the sidelines at the UN General Assembly meeting in New York. Elizabeth, thank you so much.
24: Thanks, Todd.
0: Well, Akbar Shahid Ahmed of the Washington Sun is sticking with us for the remainder of the hour, because Akbar has a new book. It's called Crossing the Red Line, and it's a deeply reported account of how the Biden administration handled the war in Gaza from October 7th until the end of Joe Biden's term. It's an account of how that happened, who made those calls, and what it all cost. Now, Akbar, you interviewed over 150 officials, diplomats, insiders over the course of those 2 years. So let's start here. October 7th, 2023. Israel's reeling from the October 7th attack. Hamas and Islamic Jihad murdered some 1,200 people in southern Israel, took 251 hostages, and shared videos of this horrific violence all over the world. It was obvious at that point that an Israeli response was coming. Everyone knew it. Here was the message that President Biden had for Israel on October 18th.
12: Justice must be done. But I caution this: while you feel that rage, don't be consumed by it. After 9/11, we were enraged in the United States. While we sought justice and got justice, we also made mistakes.
0: Now, Akbar, you write that despite this entreaty from Biden, the administration ignored overt public warning signs that Israel was set on a policy of collective punishment. Just go back to that statement and its aftermath.
4: That moment, those kind of first 2 weeks after October 7th, set the tone for everything we've seen for 3 years, and importantly, for a much greater escalation I know we'll talk about in the Trump era, right? Including likely the empowerment of Trump as a president again. The Biden administration processing Israel's trauma, seeing what it had gone through, nearly 800 civilians killed in that attack on October 7th, and Israel worrying about a joint attack, not just by Hamas, but also by Iran and by Hezbollah in Lebanon, essentially was talking to the Israelis and saying, there are various ways you can go about responding here. What I highlight in the book is that U.S. officials discussed, Todd, an option that wasn't a massive sweeping ground invasion of Gaza. They, in fact, actually restricted the Israelis from launching an offensive into Lebanon on October 11th. They had an awareness that this violence could both be hugely costly on a human scale and also not achieve any of Israel's stated strategic ends in terms of actually disempowering Hamas, bringing home the hostages. They were willing to use that leverage, and that Biden warning is so crucial in that the U.S. administration is tying October 7th to America's own experience of 9/11 and saying, we've been there with you on trauma. Be smart in how you respond to this. We've seen Iraq and Afghanistan, what it's done to our country.
0: That's Akbar Shahid Ahmed of the Washington Sun. He's author of the new book, Crossing the Red Line, Biden, His Advisors, and Israel's War in Gaza. I'm Todd Zwillick. You're listening to 1A. And then, Akbar, talk about the days after that. Here's the president of the United States, yes, recognizing the collective trauma, tying it to 9/11, and a public warning, don't make the same mistakes we made. In other words, overreach and rage in the reaction to 9/11. I'm going to decode that message a little bit and say the war in Iraq, right? The Iraq war mistake, retrospect proves it. The war in Afghanistan, less so, but 20 years of quagmire, of course. Don't make the mistakes of rage that we made. What happened then in the weeks as it became clear that Netanyahu would ignore that advice?
4: Precisely what the Biden administration worried would happen, a tremendous civilian toll. You saw Israeli strikes backed by the U.S. with American-provided bombs wipe out entire neighborhoods, target civilian buildings, target schools, target hospitals, target medical personnel. And to the question of the Iraq war and the Afghanistan war, the failure there that the U.S. is referencing and that many Biden administration officials had said they had learned a lesson from was both that it was strategically and just economically costly at home, also that it kept fueling problems the U.S. then had to go back and address, right? So the Iraq war, direct line to the rise of ISIS. These Biden administration officials who have managed those policies, figures like Brett McGurk, an advisor to Bush, advisor to Obama, advisor to Trump, now advisor to Biden, are deeply rooted in Middle East policymaking. They've seen how your choices can fuel a backlash. What they're not doing is restraining Israel. And as my reporting reveals, there's suddenly, and fueling a huge amount of alarm among government professionals, a distortion of normal U.S. government processes. So a distortion of how intelligence is treated, a distortion of how weapons transfers happen to support this Israeli campaign, while Biden administration figures are saying this might not achieve what it wants to.
0: Well, your book is called Red Lines. I mean, there was a warning there from Biden before the war started. Then flash forward to southern Gaza, to Rafah. Really, I mean, I think that's where probably largely the title of the book comes from, because the United States did draw a red line in Rafah. Here's John Kirby, May of 2024, after an Israeli airstrike killed at least 45 people in refugee tents in Rafah. Again, we're in the southern part of Gaza.
13: The president has been very clear and very direct about what our expectations are for Israeli operations in Rafah specifically, but in Gaza writ large. We don't support, we won't support a major ground operation in Rafah.
0: And Akbar, Israel blew through that expectation and through that red line. What happened behind the scenes?
4: Publicly and flagrantly, Prime Minister Netanyahu looked at Biden's red line and shattered it into a million pieces. What was going on behind the scenes at this point, we're now 6 or 7 months into Israel's U.S.-backed offensive in Gaza. Its toll is clear. Allegations of tens of thousands of war crimes have already been made, and upwards of 20.

0: of dissension in the Biden administration? Were we seeing the pressure points of people who disagreed?
1: We're seeing the fact that the Biden administration knows within their ranks and among, importantly, the Democratic Party's base, ahead of an election, there's a real pushback on Gaza and they are answerable, but they still haven't provided a clear, real reckoning or answer.
0: That's Akbar Shahid Ahmed of the Washington Sun. His new book, Crossing the Red Line, Biden, His Advisors, and Israel's War in Gaza. Much more after a quick break. Stick with us. I'm Todd Zwillick. This is 1A.
2: 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And on the freeways, two of our earlier wrecks, West Loop 610 southbound at Beachside and eastbound I-10 Katy at Washington, have cleared. Now we've got an obstacle heading in on the North Freeway southbound 45 right around North Main. A stall in the right lane.
3: It's no secret humans seem to be losing the war on rats. So to help fight, rat rangers enter the picture.
4: How do we make our environment less welcoming to rats? Because the reason that they're here is because we provide an ideal environment for them.
3: I'm Scott Detrow. Rat rangers in D.C. take residents into the city's back alleys at night to learn why rats thrive and ways to reduce rodents. That story on All Things Considered from NPR News.
2: And we'll have that for you starting 3 o'clock.
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0: Welcome back. It's 1A. I'm Todd Zwillick. Let's get back to our conversation with journalist Akbar Shahid Ahmed on his new book, Crossing the Red Line, Biden, His Advisors, and Israel's War on Gaza. And also this hour, we've been talking about the United Nations, the General Assembly, and we mentioned Palestinian President Mahmoud Abbas, who was denied a visa to come to the meeting. Abbas has been addressing the United Nations General Assembly by video in this hour. Let's take a listen.
9: Nearly a year has passed since the adoption of Resolution 2803 and the establishment of the Board of Peace. And only 1 year remains of the designated transitional period before the end of 2027. Therefore, we call for accelerating the implementation of the second phase rather than wasting any more time. The transitional period must not be allowed to become a permanent or open-ended situation without any clear time-bound political horizon.
0: Of course, the voice of a translator there on the floor of the UN General Assembly. That's Mahmoud Abbas, Palestinian Authority President, and Israeli Prime Minister Benjamin Netanyahu will be speaking later on today. Tune in to the 1A International News Roundup tomorrow. We'll be covering the UN General Assembly in detail with our experts, as we do every week. Akbar Shahid Ahmed often is one of those experts who joins us on the roundup frequently, and today we're talking about his new book. Akbar, I want to scope out a little bit, because your book takes a longer view than just the daily horror of the war. We heard Joe Biden mention 9/11 in that clip from October of 2023. And you write in the book that you see U.S. strategy in the Israel-Gaza war as the direct result of the post-9/11 approach to global conflict. The very conflict that Biden was warning Netanyahu not to replicate. Tell me what you mean by that and what you see in that arc.
1: I'll highlight three things.

0: thought that I hope people will take away from the book as a kind of roadmap for a more humane foreign policy going forward, and frankly, to empower regular people to understand foreign policy, to understand that just trusting it to elites has not delivered either stability or success. And so the three that I'll just highlight are a tremendous and really chilling comfort with civilian casualties and civilian suffering. You heard that from Mahmoud Abbas talk about this kind of year-long Trump-negotiated ceasefire. In all the ceasefires negotiated, Trump and Biden, since October 7th, there have repeatedly been strikes that have killed Palestinians, Lebanese, even Syrians, in those periods of apparent peace, right? So we've already lowered the bar so much for what peace looks like. And of course, it's people who are paying with their lives. It's also a question of a violation essentially of international law and even US laws governing weapons transfers and military aid to countries like Israel, but also countries like Saudi Arabia that with American support have bombarded a country like Yemen, right? So this sort of sense of it can be optional and trust us as the executive branch to apply these laws. Congress plays a big role here in not holding officials and the executive branch to account, essentially leaving aside these decisions to presidents again and again. And then finally, the empowering of the same figures. I mentioned earlier Biden's Middle East czar, Brett McGurk. Brett McGurk, who's had this dubious track record across four presidencies, then, as I reveal in my book, tried to get a job in the second Trump presidency, was this week, Todd, being celebrated at the UN General Assembly at a major high-profile event where he was the interlocutor with Syrian President Ahmed al-Shara. The fact that figures like Brett McGurk or even Tony Blair are being brought back again and again as the answer to Middle East policy is part of why we're not breaking out of these cycles of violence.
1: You say that this story is filled with the profiles of people who failed upward after this war.
0: That's a comment I got directly from a colleague of McGurk's, right? And this is something that also fuels a real disillusionment with people who do sign up for public service. I heard this from so many of my sources in the Biden administration who went in thinking both that Democrats were serious about presenting a real alternative to Trump. And what you saw, particularly on Israel-Palestine, was Biden never even reversing Trump steps that were favorable to Israel. And a lot of people talk about the fact that the Biden administration called themselves the most diverse administration in history. And yet when it came to this policy, the policy very much felt like, to many officials, it degraded Palestinians relative to Israelis and was only in the hands of four or five men, all with the same kind of background.
1: Well, I want to play you this clip from 2023 by way of warning. Civilian death and the terrorizing of civilians in Gaza. This comes from Lloyd Austin, defense secretary at the time. Lessons learned not only from American conflicts post 9/11, but really from conflicts with a much longer tail. Listen.
2: You see, in this kind of a fight, the center of gravity is the civilian population. And if you drive them into the arms of the enemy, you replace a tactical victory with a strategic defeat. So I have repeatedly made clear to Israel's leaders that protecting Palestinian civilians in Gaza is both a moral responsibility and a strategic imperative.
1: Akbar, what was the United States saying behind the scenes to Israel while Lloyd Austin was making these statements? Keeping in mind, and Lloyd Austin was aware of this, that Israel's enemy in this fight, Hamas, was one that has a strategy of putting civilians between the IDF and itself that promotes civilian death and will use civilian death to its own advantage. It is their strategy, and Lloyd Austin seemed to know it.
0: I'll just note on Hamas's tactics, which of course represent, as human rights groups have told us, violations of international law and war crimes. Of course, there's also concern about Israel's treatment of civilians, right? So the hope of how the point of shielding civilians is one that all parties need to kind of address here. Austin is really important if we think about the disconnect between what's said publicly and privately. Austin is saying this, he's a general who served in Iraq, in Afghanistan, instituted new Pentagon policies on civilian harm reduction. But I also reveal in my book, Todd, that Austin, in those calls he was having with the Israelis, very early said to Israeli Defense Minister Yoav Gallant, now with a warrant on him from the International Criminal Court, Austin's comment after reading out talking points about civilian harm reduction was, "Happy hunting." So that message from the Biden administration that was perceived by Israelis and by a lot of American officials was, maybe we're saying publicly, we want you to rein yourselves in. The effect of our policy is that we're continuing to rush weapons to you. So even in that same period when Austin makes this really important comment about the strategic loss, and we've seen, of course, Hamas has not been disempowered by Israel's actions. If anything, it's still in Gaza, deeply rooted, and with increasing support in the occupied West Bank. National Security Advisor Jake Sullivan in this same period goes to Israel and says, they're going to wind down their military campaign, lower grade military offensive. The Biden administration rushes through two shipments of weapons, bypassing Congress in that same month.
1: With no strictures, in other words, on what Lloyd Austin is saying is the strategic cost. I'll just say essentially a falling for it, falling for Hamas's strategy, right? Don't fall for it. You'll suffer a strategic defeat. And that's what happened.
0: Predictability. And of course, a lot of concern, again, from the people inside government, Todd, who I talked to. You know, I interviewed in this book nearly all these high-level officials, almost all of them anonymous. But I also talked to a lot of people who've never talked to a reporter before. And the reason they wanted to talk to me for crossing the red line was they felt they were going to people like Lloyd Austin. They were going to people like Secretary of State Tony Blinken and saying, let's apply U.S. law as a pressure point. And because our strategy is failing, some of them resigned, feeling we simply cannot have an impact on the inside, given the Biden administration's stubbornness on this policy.
1: Akbar, one of the critiques of your book, and I know you've heard it, is that it focuses almost exclusively on Israel's crimes and not on Hamas's responsibility for, as we mentioned, terrorizing the civilians of Gaza. The United States, you make clear, did almost nothing to restrain Israel. Who was restraining Hamas during this time? And do you think that's a fair critique of your book?
0: I think that all books have a narrow focus. I actually interviewed, I was one of the first of the Washington correspondents to actually interview Hamas leadership and to do it in person. So I went, tried to get the Hamas perspective and challenge them on these matters of their treatment of Palestinians, their treatment of Israelis. I highlighted in my coverage when that came out that, for instance, Hamas leaders said, all the Israelis could just leave and get a foreign passport. That's not possible. All Israelis don't have access to a foreign passport. All of that said, Todd, I'm a Washington-based correspondent. What I did in this book was hold American officials to account because we pay their salaries. I track the laws that their own officials said they were violating. And I think that record matters a lot for posterity. Hamas's kind of actions have been documented by human rights groups. I cite that evidence, and I think folks who are interested in that can find a lot on accountability for Hamas as well in other projects too.
1: And a note that we reached out to President Biden, to former Secretary of State Antony Blinken, and to President Biden's National Security Advisor Jake Sullivan for comment. We only heard back from Jake Sullivan's spokesperson. She said this, it's downright twisted to suggest that Mr. Sullivan rejected the very humanitarian crisis he was working tirelessly to address. She also pointed out that in 2025, after the end of Biden's term, Sullivan said publicly that he would now support withholding weapons to Israel and advised senators to do so. Akbar, let's draw back and talk about the domestic political scene, because this war had a major impact on the 2024 election. If you don't remember, I think you make the case, and a lot of people would make the case, the counterfactual is impossible to know. This may have helped cost Kamala Harris the election, certainly in Michigan and maybe in other places. Take just a minute. What were the political calculations happening in the Biden White House over its policy toward Israel and Gaza when it thought about its own political base and the domestic political consequences?
0: President Biden was at that point surrounded by a circle of advisors he'd had for decades, right? Figures like Steve Ricchetti, Anita Dunn, Mike Donilon, figures who strongly encouraged him to continue his candidacy when questions were raised and continue to complain about his dropping out. But those were figures who had this kind of, I really want to say dated, frankly, Todd, view of who the Democratic Party's base was. And so when they were thinking about what it would mean to shift on Israel and to maybe pressure Israel, to maybe be seen as being tough on Netanyahu, the calculation was always, we can't afford that, we'll lose voters over it. and we will look weak relative to Republicans. This kind of old Democratic fear of we won't be seen as hawkish enough or tough enough. The Democratic base is telling you in poll after poll, and important groups like Black pastors, you know, the voting base of the Democratic Party are coming out and saying, we want a ceasefire. We don't want to be part of Israel's campaign. But the Biden White House and the Biden campaign weren't listening to those demands.
1: That's Akbar Shahid Ahmed of The Washington Sun. We're talking about his new book. I'm Todd Zwillick. This is 1A. Well, Akbar, political hindsight, like all hindsight, is a lot clearer than sight in the moment. There is no doubt that the Biden administration missed the read on its own political base when it came to Israel and Benjamin Netanyahu and his actions in particular. But, you know, it strikes me that politicians who thought that voters would be relatively disengaged about this war might have had good reason to think so. Just in the last 10 years, the Assad regime killed more than 200,000 civilians during the civil war in Syria. You mentioned Saudi Arabia's war in Yemen, along with the United Arab Emirates, killed at least 150,000 civilians. These are estimates with U.S. weapons in that case, just like in Israel. Hundreds of thousands more have died from indirect causes like famine, poor health access, and other conflict zones around the Middle East. These wars did not capture the attention of the American public in any meaningful way. They certainly did not attract the attention of campuses in America or students. What was different here?
0: I think the level and the decades-long, deep systemic attachment to Israel, frankly, has been very clear to Americans, to students on campuses who felt that they were deeply integrated into Israeli universities, Israeli military contractors. That's simply different. I mean, if you look at the relationship with any of those other countries, and of course, in many of these conflicts, the U.S. is not the one providing the weapons. I also think, Todd, that the sense that the Biden administration was disregarding those students, was disregarding their own base, that became really clear, the kind of disdain, and you see it still from Biden administration officials, where Tony Blinken, former Secretary of State, has been out this week giving interviews, casting protesters as simplistic. Hillary Clinton, of course, a major leader of the Democratic Party, at the time said students should better understand Israel-Palestine before they talk about it. It's become a question of democratic, small d, democratic accountability, right? Of why doesn't our policy match what people want? And what you say it should. And I think that's where it's become a major factor. Of course, this has been a period where you've also seen a rise of anti-Semitism, a rise of Islamophobia as well. So there's those long-standing tropes. I argue in the book, and I really hope people take this from it, it's by understanding the policy mechanics and the specifics and decisions that we can separate this from a prejudice and obsession and make it about a real change towards a more humane foreign policy.
1: Well, we're getting toward the end of the hour. I want to give one last thought to Susan in Ohio.
3: I'm a Catholic who married a Jewish man. We've been married for 45 years. And we are both just absolutely appalled at what has happened with Gaza. And we blame Netanyahu completely. We always thought Israel... the Israelis were the good guys, but no more. I think Netanyahu is a war criminal, and I think he needs to be held accountable.
1: American public opinion on Israel has changed and is changing. There's an election coming, of course, Akbar. Where do you see the American electorate and the American public's desire for accountability in Israel and Gaza and Hamas, frankly, now?
0: We mentioned earlier in the hour these sanctions that the UK have come out against on Israeli settlements. I think you're going to see a much stronger conversation about using the actual tools of American power, whether that's sanctions, whether that's withholding weapons, and trying to, what we heard there, to actually respect the standards that the Israelis themselves have said they want to be held accountable to. Basic laws of war, international law, and U.S. law. So I think that's where the Biden record gives a lesson.
1: That's Akbar Shahid Ahmed, author of the new book, Crossing the Red Line, Biden, His Advisors, and Israel's War in Gaza. Akbar, thank you. Today's producer was Claire Muffs, and this program comes to you from WAMU, part of American University in Washington, distributed by NPR. I'm Todd Zwillick. We'll talk more soon. This is 1A.

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1: We'll have 75 for the overnight lows, still well above the average of 68. Sunny and warm again tomorrow with high of 92. Right now it's 92, heat index 99. Here at KUHF Houston, a service of the University of Houston. It's 3 o'clock.
5: 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Also prevents some borrowers from qualifying for their mortgage because of this higher expected payment.
6: Mortgage rates are now past 7%.
7: That makes home purchases that much more expensive.
6: For Thursday, September 24th, it's All Things Considered from NPR News. I'm Scott Detrow.
7: And I'm Juana Summers. Mortgages are just the latest data point on an economy that's getting more and more expensive.
6: Renting is more costly now, too.
8: Choosing to pay for a child's medication or for food for lunch and being forced to forego a rental payment instead.
7: And President Trump and Chinese President Xi Jinping are meeting today at the White House.
9: My impression is both of them really want this to go smoothly, knowing full well they're not going to walk away agreeing with one another.
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7: Those stories and more coming up after the summary of the day's news.
10: Live from NPR News, I'm Lakshmi Singh. There was drama at the White House this morning over a federal judge's order to readmit news organizations banned by President Trump. A judge found the administration violated CNN, MSNBC, and Politico's constitutional rights. Here's NPR's David Folkenflik.
11: U.S. District Court Judge Timothy Kelly ruled that the administration had violated the journalists' rights to due process. No warning, no ability to appeal. He swatted aside the Justice Department's claims involving national security, so shortly after midnight, he issued a temporary restraining order. But journalists for all three outlets said they arrived in the morning only to be kept out again. So Judge Kelly demanded answers, and suddenly access was restored. CNN status in the TV pool remains unclear. Five networks share the burden and cost of presenting all the president's public remarks. An official with one of those networks said none of the networks would present video until the White House offered written assurances for CNN. The official spoke on condition of anonymity because he wasn't authorized to comment publicly. David Folkenflik, NPR News.
10: President Trump and Chinese leader Xi Jinping are holding talks ahead of tonight's state dinner. Both are focusing their public remarks on cooperation. NPR's Rob Schmitz has more.
12: Xi emphasized the respect he and Trump have developed for each other over the years. He invited 100,000 American students to visit China over the next 5 years. And he also announced that two pandas, routinely used by China as tools of diplomacy, would soon be on loan to the Atlanta Zoo. Xi Jinping also reiterated what he calls strategic stability to form the basis of the Sino-American relationship. It's a framing popularized last October October when the two leaders met in Busan in South Korea to smooth out trade tensions. And it describes an equilibrium between the two superpowers designed to prevent the relationship from deteriorating into economic and military conflict. Rob Schmitz, NPR News, Washington.
10: Israeli Prime Minister Benjamin Netanyahu struck an intensely defiant tone at the UN General Assembly today as he pushes back against growing international isolation ahead of elections at home. He sought to mount a strong defense of the wars in Iran and in Gaza. Netanyahu denounced critics, saying they're lying when they accuse Israel of genocide.
13: Whether they sit in this hall or in the office of the anti-Semitic mayor of New York, I say this: shame on you.
10: While he was cheered by supporters in the hall, he was also spurned by dozens of diplomats who walked out. Earlier, Palestinian Authority President Mahmoud Abbas painted a much different picture of Palestinians' lives in Gaza when he addressed the UN through a pre-recorded video message.
14: In the Gaza Strip, our people are being subjected at the hands of the Israeli occupation forces to killing, destruction, starvation, and attempts at displacement.
10: Abbas is heard through an interpreter. He was unable to appear in person after the U.S. refused to grant him a visa. It's NPR.
15: Live from News 88.7 in Houston, I'm Gail DeLauder. Some Texas counties say they're working quickly to process voter registrations. That follows reports the Texas Department of Public Safety missed thousands of registrations while people signed up to vote, getting their driver's licenses renewed. News 88.7's Sarah Gruno reports.
16: The Secretary of State's office met with counties on Wednesday about the error, which was discovered last week due to an increase of older voter registrations coming from DPS. The records go back to October of last year and involve tens of thousands of unprocessed registrations. In a statement to Houston Public Media, the state office said those registrations have been sent to Texas counties that will need to complete them in time for the November elections.
15: The Harris County Tax Office processes voter registrations. It's declined to comment on the record. Former State Representative Garnett Coleman has died. The longtime lawmaker represented much of Houston's inner loop as a Democrat for more than 30 years. He was 65. State Representative Armando Wally says Coleman had a major impact on the University of Houston's programs.
17: There are a lot of doctors, a lot of graduate students at hobby school that would not be getting their education and being primary care physicians or being public servants without his tenacity in advocating for the funding and the authorization to create the Hobby School of Public Affairs, but also the Tillman Fertitta Medical School at the University of Houston.
15: Coleman was also a key figure in major health care legislation. That included the Texas Children's Health Insurance Program. Coleman's family says he died from natural causes. CenterPoint is getting a $50 million grant from the Department of Energy to make reliability upgrades. The money will be used for new technology to help one of CenterPoint's substations respond to fluctuations in energy demand. Partly cloudy skies this evening, overnight low near 76. Tomorrow's high expected near 93 degrees. I'm Gail DeLauder, News 88.7.
18: 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Rinko Kikuchi stars as a woman returning to Tokyo's ballroom dance scene after tragedy, where an infatuation with her instructor offers a chance for rediscovery. In theaters Friday.
7: This is All Things Considered from NPR News. I'm Juana Summers.
6: And I'm Scott Detrow. If you have been waiting for homes to get more affordable before buying, you are going to have to keep waiting. Mortgage rates for a standard loan are now more than 7% for the first time in well over a year. Here to tell us what this means for home buyers is NPR's Stephen Bisaha. Hey there.
19: Hey, Scott. Hope you're not planning on moving anytime soon.
6: Not anymore, for sure. I mean, what is going on here?
19: Yeah, well, you know, these rates, they are rising fast. The most common type of mortgage is the 30-year fixed-rate mortgage. 2 weeks ago, the national average was about 6.75% for the interest rate. Today, it's up more than 0.25%. So by mortgage rate standards, that is a sharp jump.
6: So what do we think happened to cause such a big jump?
19: Okay, stop me if you've heard this one before. It goes back to the U.S. war against Iran. The wars played a big part in driving up mortgage rates by driving up the cost of oil and with it inflation. Inflation concerns go up, bond yields go up, and mortgage rates tend to follow. And remember, the bond market influences borrowing costs all across the economy, including for homes. There's also a bunch of other factors hitting the bond market, like, all at once right now.
20: Okay, run through a few of those for me.
19: Well, you got, like, tech companies issuing their own bonds to pay for data centers and AI. Investors are buying up those instead of government bonds. You also had the Federal Reserve raise their benchmark interest rate last week about a quarter of a percentage point. That's a pretty modest move, but some of the Fed's policymakers are signaling more hikes could be on the way. Investors do not love that. And underneath all this is still stubbornly high inflation. I did speak with Joel Kahn. He's an economist with the Mortgage Bankers Association. He says all these factors contribute to higher rates and really squeeze home buyers.
5: If they want to buy, that adds a lot to their monthly payment. Also prevents some borrowers from qualifying for their mortgage because of this higher expected payment.
19: And it also slows down home sales.
20: Stephen, I'm going to ask you to make a lot of people very sad by walking through in detail what exactly a 7% mortgage rate would mean for people's budgets.
19: Yeah, sorry to do it. But, you know, if you have the average home in the U.S., like median sale price, it's around $430,000. If you got a standard loan right before the war when rates were right around 6%, you'd be paying a little more than $2,000 a month on just the principal and interest. But if you got a loan at today's rate, that'd be more than $200 extra each month. And $200 more each month, that could put a big squeeze on a lot of people's budgets. And there's a really important caveat here. What you pay depends on your credit score. If your credit score is less than excellent, you'd be paying a lot more each month for a home.
20: What does this mean for people who already own a home?
19: Well, most of them have a fixed rate mortgage, so rates going up doesn't really affect their monthly housing budget. But if they want to move into a new house, they could end up paying a lot more. Like, take someone with a 3% rate during COVID. If they sold their home today and moved into like a similar size place, some similar size loan, they'd be paying $800 more each month. This is the reason why so few people are selling their homes, and they just can't make the math work.
20: That is NPR's personal finance reporter, Stephen Bisaha. Thank you so much.
19: Thank you, Scott.
7: Renters are also feeling the squeeze, and not just those with low incomes. New research from the Urban Institute shows that more renters are struggling to pay for housing each month. NPR's Marissa J. Lang joins us now to explain why this shift has experts worried. Hey there.
21: Hey.
7: Okay, so I'm a renter. I've got a bunch of questions here, but start by telling us, what are we learning that's new in this research?
21: Totally. Fellow renter here. And the number of renters who are struggling to pay for their housing has increased a lot, according to this new study, which took more than 10,000 adults and asked them if at any point in 2025 they had to miss a rent payment, either completely or if they had to file it late because they couldn't afford to pay the full amount. Mm-hmm. And what the researchers found was, yeah, around 20% of renters had this happen. That is a big jump from the year before, and actually the largest percentage researchers have seen since they started doing this affordability survey in 2019. The most surprising piece, they told me, was that this jump isn't being driven by low-income renters, who typically have the hardest time making payments, as you would imagine. Instead, what they saw was middle-income renters experiencing a huge shift in their ability to afford basic needs like housing. Here's researcher Samantha Batko.
22: The expansion to middle-income households with significantly more households reporting challenges paying rent, that definitely raises concerns for me that there are potential implications for inflow into homelessness.
21: These middle-income families are a group that have not historically been struggling at this rate.
7: So is rent just increasing that much?
21: Rents have been going up nationally, yes, but it's not just the rent. Wages haven't kept up with inflation, which we know has been climbing, and the costs of other goods and services has been going up and up and up. Mm-hmm. So with prices rising and families' earnings holding more or less steady, it's forcing people to make tough choices about where to spend the money they have. Julia Orduña from Texas Housers, an organization that helps low-income families, put it to me this way.
23: I think people are really struggling to decide what is most important to pay. Are we paying for medications? Are we paying for food on the table? Or are we paying our rent?
21: She told me that rent hikes have been happening in places other than the sticker price of an apartment. In communities she works with in Texas, renters are seeing all kinds of additional fees tacked onto their rent. So things like pet fees or trash collection fees or pest control fees or parking. There's this cost creep driving everything up. And if people start to fall short, they get hit with late fees on top of that.
7: Okay, so if more people are now falling behind on their rent as well as these other housing costs, does that mean we're seeing higher rates of eviction?
21: That's what experts are worried about, but it's not showing up in the numbers yet, at least not nationally. Evictions jumped way up across the U.S. post-pandemic, but since 2023 or so, eviction rates have held pretty steady. But that doesn't mean evictions aren't happening. And what experts worry about is that the kind of people facing eviction could be changing. Here's Orduña again.
23: We are seeing that people are being evicted in higher income areas as well, which is something that we're asking ourselves. If it's not in lower income areas or in areas where people are on fixed incomes, we do assume that some of these folks are middle income earners.
0: Do they have a sense of why evictions would be hitting middle income tenants?
21: Experts and outreach workers I spoke to say that what's going on is rents and other costs keep rising, but wages, even middle income wages, are not keeping pace. That means more people experiencing housing insecurity or even homelessness for what's probably the first time.
0: That's NPR's Marissa J. Lang. Thanks.
21: Thanks, Juana.
2: Humans are losing the war on rats. Not that we aren't trying. Many cities use poison and traps. Chicago and Boston are trying birth control. Washington, D.C. just launched its own rat contraceptive program. It is just not enough, though. Here in Washington, NPR's Ava Berger went out with a group teaching easier and less poisonous solutions.
3: Normally, it would be hard to organize 24 people who don't know each other to wander down a dark alleyway on a Wednesday night. Not for the rat rangers.
4: All right, everyone. My name is Holly Gerberich.
3: Holly Gerberich is an anthrozoologist and urban rat specialist.
4: What I really want you to reframe the conversation is, how do we make our environment less welcoming to rats? Because the reason that they're here is because we provide an ideal environment for them.
3: She leads residents on rat walks through Washington, D.C.'s rat-infested alleys. The group, equipped with headlamps, closed-toed shoes, and a hesitant curiosity, slowly creeps down the alleyway to find rats.
24: Yeah, he's right there. He's big.
25: Yeah,
24: chubby.
3: This alley is crowded with overflowing garbage cans. There's a squished bag of dog waste, dinner leftovers, and the remnants of a stick of butter.
4: I mean, this is just a hive of activity out. Look at this one. This trash can has a hole in the bottom, mm-hmm. which is kind of unusual. Look at this guy. A little juvenile. Yep.
3: Urban cities have long used poison to curb rat numbers, but it's still not enough. Bobby Corrigan is a rodentologist in New York. He said these chemicals are not an effective solution. They also kill more than just rats.
26: It's like planting a landmine, for wildlife.
3: Rat walkers Zach Wood and his partner Lydia Barker said a litter of foxes died near their home from rat poison.
27: I mean, we're animal lovers, so it's not just seeing the foxes and the hawks and the owls and the animals that everyone loves suffer. I don't want the rats to suffer either. And if there's a more humane solution, I always want to try that.
3: Katrina Valente, on the other hand, is fed up. She has the phone numbers for the city's rat inspectors. That's because rats took over her backyard. She can't even use it.
28: Everybody deserves a place to live. Rats are on this world like every other animal, right? But it's the disease, the uncleanliness, everything. It's like, I don't have the sympathy for them.
3: I met up with DC's rodent control program manager, Andre Pittman, who's laying down poison in a downtown alley.
29: I have a team of 16 inspectors. They're out in the field every day. Responding to 311 service requests.
3: They started a program earlier this year to deploy rat birth control in parts of the cities. But even with the poison and contraception, it's still not enough. So they're sending the same message as the rat rangers. The key is educating residents about removing the rat's food source. Keep your space neat, no clutter, no trash.
29: Not one person can do this. We can come out and treat all day, but if we're not removing the contributing factors, they're going to reinfest.
3: It's something most of the rat walkers acknowledge they already knew. Mind your trash. Still, the rat safari added the needed encouragement. Lizzie Strickland says she's going to make a group chat with her neighbors. So that would bring people together in a way, the rats.
4: If you want to give them credit for that. Sure.
3: Yes, there's definitely other ways to find community, but fighting rats isn't a bad start. Ava Berger, NPR News, Washington.
1: 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Heat index readings, by the way, 102 and 39. And we get more on all things weather from ABC 13 meteorologist Travis Herzog.
8: A dry front is blowing into Houston today, and that means the humidity will be dropping off this afternoon and evening, and you'll really feel a difference by Friday morning. Today, we're still going to challenge the record high of 98 degrees, predicting 97. Only a 10% chance of a shower as that front blows in. Then tomorrow morning, we drop down to 70, our coolest reading at Bush Airport since late May, and the high still gets to 94 with similar weather coming for Saturday. Rain chances increase next week. I'm ABC 13's Travis Herzog for News 88.7.
1: And I'm David Pittman. Tomorrow, by the way, has already been declared another ozone action day. That happened within the last hour or so, and that'll make it our fourth in a row. Still ahead this hour, the Trump administration vowed to tear down the U.S. Department of Education while at the same time keep sending money to the country's most vulnerable students.
9: I want to prove to Congress that these transfers of programs are more efficient and that they work.
1: But the agency's employees tell a much different story, one that we will hear at 3:35.
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0: From NPR News, this is All Things Considered. I'm Juana Summers.
15: And I'm Mary Louise Kelly. Two of the world's biggest powers and biggest adversaries just walked a red carpet together. President Trump met China's President Xi Jinping on the tarmac at Joint Base Andrews, just outside Washington, a rare diplomatic gesture. The agenda for the state visit is long. The two leaders have been at odds on trade, on the U.S. war with Iran, artificial intelligence, and more. Yet the meeting itself was short, clocking in at about an hour and change. She and Trump meet again this evening in the East Room of the White House for a state dinner. So, what are the goals of this visit? And will there be deliverables from this tarmac diplomacy? Those are questions I put to NPR White House correspondent Emily Fang on NPR's national security podcast, Sources and Methods. Emily, I gather this was quite the welcome.
13: Trump went out personally to meet him on the tarmac, which is the first time that's happened for a Chinese state visit. It was a big gesture. It was a grand gesture that did not go unnoticed in China. And it shows just how important Trump takes the personal relationship when it comes to foreign policy with China.
15: Yeah. I was seeing video of them rolling out a literal red carpet, and I was thinking of other occasions, like the red carpet that was rolled out for Vladimir Putin at a military base last year in Alaska. Mm-hmm. Indeed, although Vladimir Putin didn't get quite the flyover that Xi Jinping did.
13: He did get a ride in Trump's motorcade.
15: He did. But what were your takeaways from that flyover and just the whole pomp, circumstance, and whether it works, whether we know if that sort of thing has any kind of impact on Xi Jinping?
13: I think the question is, you know, what what does work mean? Like, what does success for the summit mean for China and the U.S.?
5: Mm-hmm.
13: My impression is both of them really want this to go smoothly, knowing full well they're not going to walk away agreeing with one another, and that's fine. If they can have a smooth visit, everyone looks happy, Xi can show that he is just as powerful as the United States, then that's a success for China. And I'll note that in the opening remarks, the two men were really conciliatory. Both of them mentioned kind of the classics of what I consider U.S.-China cooperation over the last 150 years. They both mentioned the fact that the U.S. and Chinese fought together on the same side during World War II. Trump mentioned the Flying Tigers. Xi Jinping invoked this Obama-era educational initiative called the 100,000 Strong Initiative, proposing that, you know, we send as many students from China to the U.S. to study and American students to study in China again. There are apparently two pandas that were born in China who are coming back to American zoos after this visit. So kind of like the classic hallmarks of where the U.S. and China have been able to work together, but there are already little cracks starting to show. So, for example, Trump wrote on Truth Social right before the welcoming ceremony that artificial intelligence is going to be talked about today with Xi Jinping. But he suggested that the U.S. and China most likely are not going to pursue any kind of joint regulation of the development of AI. And then Xi Jinping comes out in his opening remarks, and what was really notable is he explicitly mentions artificial intelligence before talks even begin, saying ultimately, quote, it should remain under human control.
5: You said what would count as a success for China might come down to just being seen on the world stage and recognized as America's equal. What counts as a successful summit from the U.S. side?
13: I think Trump is trying to look stable and strong before the midterm elections. They're really working hard to nail down a commitment of Chinese purchases of agricultural goods. This had been agreed upon during Trump's visit to China, but the exact details of things like tariff reductions and getting the Chinese actually on schedule, buying American soybeans and things like that, that is going to be something the Trump administration is pursuing this time around. They're trying to close a deal on China buying 200 Boeing airplanes, which was announced when Trump went to China, but hasn't actually been implemented just yet. And the order books for planes like this is years long anyway. So even if they affirm something and sign on the dotted line this week, it doesn't mean that those planes get delivered anytime soon. But he's looking for little wins like that. Something, for example, like an artificial intelligence hotline that was teased during New York talks between Secretary Bessent from Treasury and his counterparts in China. They met in New York last weekend, right before this summit, and said, you know, maybe we'll have something like an AI hotline. So that might be announced also as a deliverable from this summit. But
5: what would an AI hotline even look like? I'm picturing like a red phone that lights up on your desk, but that feels a little anachronistic if we're talking about AI.
13: There's an AI analyst named Matt Sheehan who suggested instead of a phone, why don't we do a fax machine? Why don't we fax each other?
5: Yeah.
13: If, you know, a rogue AI breaks loose or we notice some kind of loophole in something, like we can fax each other about these risks. But this has been talked about for months now, and it's being trotted out now, this hotline, as an achievement in the relationship.
5: Huh. The really important question, Emily, do we know what is for dinner tonight at the state dinner?
13: We do. I can pull up the menu if you want.
5: Yeah.
13: They are serving an American sparkling wine, the same wine, by the way, that President Nixon and then Chinese Premier Zhou Enlai used to toast when they normalized the ping pong diplomacy, the big diplomatic visit that began the normalization of relations between the U.S. and China in 1972. And they're going to be feasting on pancetta, on sea bass, on ice cream.
5: I love it.
13: While I've been at the White House the last couple of days, I've been able to catch faint strains of the U.S. Marine Band rehearsing for this evening's entertainment. And it's been a little surreal to hear the strains of the Chinese anthem and very patriotic Chinese songs. Like there's one called My Motherland and Me, which plays everywhere in China. And I heard that very, very, very faintly yesterday playing on the White House grounds.
5: Noting that you were our Beijing correspondent for years before you moved and have applied yourself to the White House. So it's great.
13: Yes,
5: great.
13: The music follows.
5: Because I would not recognize that song if I were wandering the White House this week. I was speaking with NPR White House correspondent Emily Fang. NPR diplomatic correspondent Michelle Kellerman also joined us on Sources and Methods. You can listen to our full conversation wherever you get your podcasts, including takeaways from Michelle and me from covering this week's UN General Assembly.

0: Two of the finest orchestras in the U.S. are opening their seasons with new music directors who have extracurricular pursuits. The San Francisco Symphony picked a young boxing enthusiast. The Los Angeles Philharmonic selected a reserved Brit with a pilot's license.
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3: China's leader Xi Jinping and President Trump met at the White House. It's Xi's first trip to Washington, D.C. in over a decade. They had a lot on their plate, from growing competition over artificial intelligence to the war against Iran. Did the leaders make any progress during their talks? That's on the next morning edition from NPR News.
2: 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And right after that,
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2: That'll be partly cloudy overnight with lows somewhere in the mid-70s, 75, 76. I think you know what mid means. Mostly sunny tomorrow with high of 92 and some scattered late afternoon showers possible Saturday through Monday and highs around 91. Not too far off the average of 89. Right now it's 94, heat index of 102 at 330.
6: Live from NPR News in Washington, I'm Janine Herbst. It's been a back-and-forth day between the White House and media organizations that President Trump banned because he didn't like their reporting. A federal judge temporarily blocked his ban of CNN, MS Now, and Politico, but journalists couldn't get into the White House this morning. The Trump administration has since restored access. Jamil Jaffer, director of the Knight First Amendment Institute at Columbia University, says the media acts as a proxy for the American public.
7: When the president attacks the press pool in this way, yes, it affects CNN and Politico and MS Now, but much more importantly, it affects our ability to get independent reporting about the government.
6: Speaking there on Here and Now, but an official with one of the pool networks tells NPR they won't cover the White House until the administration provides written assurance that CNN will get full access to Trump. This as Chinese President Xi Jinping is in town for a state dinner at the White House tonight. The issue could end up before the Supreme Court. Officials in Poland say they suspect Russian sabotage after a fire broke out at a Starlink satellite communications station. Esme Nicholson has more.
8: Speaking to public broadcaster TVP, Poland's Deputy Prime Minister Krzysztof Gawkowski called the fire an act of sabotage deliberately designed to disable internet access. The Starlink station in Wiola Krabowska in central Poland serves much of the country and neighbouring Ukraine, including the military. Internet service has been restored. Gawkowski says that investigations into the cause of the blaze are underway, but that it fits the new Russian doctrine of attack. For NPR News, I'm Esme Nicholson in Berlin.
6: Poland says Russia is stepping up its hybrid warfare against NATO countries for supporting Ukraine and Russia's war with the country. Wall Street ended the day in mixed territory. You're listening to NPR News from Washington. Pope Leo arrives in Paris tomorrow for the first papal visit to France since 2008. And NPR's Eleanor Beardsley has more.
9: More than 500,000 people are expected to turn out for Mass in Paris's Place de la Concorde Saturday. And a Mass in the Stade de France Friday evening is already sold out, with 130,000 people on a waiting list. France is traditionally a Catholic country, but it's also staunchly secular. Vatican expert Marco Politi says this pope appeals to both.
10: Leo is very open to the dialogue with the secular society. He's seen also by the secular society.
9: The pope also heads to the shrine town of Lourdes, where he'll meet with victims of clergy sexual abuse, and the eastern city of Metz to convene with European leaders. Eleanor Beardsley, NPR News, Paris.
6: Mortgage rates are back above 7% for the first time in more than a year. Mortgage buyer Freddie Mac says the average rate for a 30-year fixed-rate loan is 7.03%. That's putting pressure on housing affordability, with economic uncertainty brought on by the U.S. war in Iran. Mortgage rates follow the 10-year Treasury bond note, which has risen as concerns mount over high inflation and the size of the federal debt. The National Association of Realtors says the average price of a house is now around $429,000. 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
14: 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I'm Scott Detrow.
15: And I'm Juana Summers. One of the most important things the U.S. Department of Education does is to send money to the states and schools that serve the country's neediest students. Now, the Trump administration has vowed to dismantle the Education Department, but has also promised that getting money to schools won't be compromised. NPR spoke to five employees, and they tell a different story, that the ongoing changes are making this work harder and less efficient than before. NPR education correspondent Janaki Mehta joins us with more. Hey there.
16: Hey, Juana.
15: So Janaki, as a part of this dismantling, the Trump administration has moved hundreds of education workers around to other federal agencies. What did the workers have to say about those moves?
16: Yeah, the workers I spoke to say they don't see how all these changes help students. All five of the employees NPR spoke to asked not to be named because they were afraid they could lose their jobs for speaking publicly. And they tell us they're short-staffed, overworked, and having to learn a bunch of new systems to send out grant money. Systems that belong to other agencies that they say are not built for education grants. And all that is making it harder for staffers to get billions of dollars to the country's most vulnerable students. They pointed to an example, Juana. When a smaller grant shifted to the Labor Department system last year, several states reported their money came months late. And workers say things will be even more complicated with bigger grants that go to schools in all 50 states.
15: What's the Education Department had to say about that earlier delay?
16: They didn't say what was behind that delay, but Ed Press Secretary Savannah Newhouse said the next time they tried to send that same grant money out, it worked, no delay. And she also said shifting employees from one agency to another is standard practice in the federal government.
15: Okay, but fact check, is that actually true? Have employees been moved like this from one federal agency to another in the past?
16: Yeah, so what Newhouse is talking about are interagency agreements, which have been used in the past so federal agencies can share resources. But what's different is how this administration

0: ideologically and physically from their mission of serving American students. One longtime staffer told me it feels strange to report every day to a building that doesn't have the word education anywhere.
1: And speaking of buildings, Janaki, I understand that you're tracking the cost of some literal physical dismantling, right?
0: Yeah, exactly. So earlier this year, the Ed Department announced it would move from its longtime headquarters to a smaller building about a block away to save taxpayer dollars. But interestingly, under the first Trump administration, the Education Department started this big renovation project to bring more of its staff under one roof. And construction records show the department has spent at least $49 million on that project. Now, education workers are leaving this newly renovated building, and the plan is for the Energy Department to eventually move in. A House committee that manages federal buildings has freed up $215 million for yet another renovation to fit the needs of energy staff. Here's Rachel Gittleman, the president of the union that represents many federal education workers.
2: This is a massive waste of taxpayer dollars, and it also created mass confusion and chaos for workers and the public, harming students and families along the way.
1: How's Congress reacting to all these moves?
0: Yeah, lawmakers on both sides of the aisle have proposed legislation to try and stop this dismantling of the Education Department. And Democrats have asked for receipts to show what it costs to make these big changes. And the Government Accountability Office, the federal government's independent watchdog, told us they're also looking into costs.
1: NPR's Janaki Mehta, thank you.
0: Thank you, Juana.
3: Three news organizations say their reporters are back in the White House after being banned by President Trump. The president said this was because they, quote, purposely write negative news. He also cited national security as a reason, and that is an argument Trump often makes when pursuing controversial actions, like building a new White House ballroom and a massive triumphal arch. For more, we are joined by NPR's Greg Myrie. Hey, Greg.
4: Hi, Scott.
3: So first, what is the latest on the three news organizations trying to get back into the White House?
4: Yeah, the three outlets, CNN, Politico, and MS Now, said the White House returned press credentials to their reporters and allowed them back inside around midday today. And after a federal court hearing Wednesday, the judge said early this morning the reporters must be permitted back for 2 weeks while he is considering a final ruling. The judge said the three news organizations have shown a high likelihood of success with their legal challenge, so the reporters are back for now, and we'll keep watching the case.
3: But let's get to that national security question. Even though there's no obvious link to public safety, why does the president keep taking this approach?
4: Yeah, the president's critics say he does this because judges and courts tend to be extremely deferential when a president claims national security. We should stress that in these recent cases, Trump didn't initially invoke national security when he took these actions. Only when faced with legal challenges did the president and his lawyers turn to national security as a defense. Here's Harold Hongju Ko. He's a former State Department official who now teaches at Yale Law School.
5: It's a lipstick he puts on every pig. Tariffs are for national security. Building a border wall is for national security. Building a ballroom is for national security. At a certain point, as P.G. Barnum says, you can't fool all the people all the time.
3: Does it work sometimes, though?
4: Well, it has worked in many cases for presidents. They determine what a national security issue is. And most every president in the modern era has made this claim. You know, we saw it a lot under President George W. Bush. He often cited it as laws, rules, and norms kept changing in the aftermath of the 9/11 attacks. But in these cases, the president's motives seem pretty clear. He felt it was a national security issue. The question was whether his action was legal and constitutional. And that connection isn't really clear in many of Trump's claims. Here's Ko again.
5: What Trump is consistently doing is trying to use the national security tail to wag a dog. And the dog is usually some effort to steal Congress's power for his personal glorification.
3: Remind us also, Greg, of the ways that President Trump's arguments have changed in these recent cases.
4: Yeah, with the White House reporters, Trump initially said he just didn't like their negative stories. But when it became a court case, he said, quote, I'm talking about national security, and I think we have the right to clean out fake news. And with the massive arch Trump wants to build, he said it would be an iconic landmark. But recently, he announced it would have snipers on the roof, and it would store ammunition. And this is even though the Pentagon is less than 2 miles away. And then regarding the White House ballroom, Trump repeatedly talked about the need for a larger venue for big social events. But now he's emphasizing a new

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3: The Careers Kids Consider.
4: I'm Abigail.
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2: We went to interview some adults about the jobs they already have. Here's Principal Cooper, a principal at Barrington Elementary, answering our first question.
4: Why did you choose this career?
5: I love helping schools be the best places that they can be for students, teachers, and families.
4: Now we're here with Dr. Stettler, a pediatrician at Nationwide Children's Hospital.
6: What's the most memorable thing you have ever done during your career? It can be grossest, it can be coolest, it can be like a scientific breakthrough, or anything.
7: That would probably have been when I was still working in the hospital. I had a patient who came in who was very, very sick. He needed a lot of medical care, day in, day out, hours and hours and hours of time. Eventually, he got to go home. A few years passed by, and I was out at a playground with my own kids, and I actually ran into this kid's mom. He was actually there playing on the playground.
6: Huh.
7: And so it was kind of a really cool full circle moment where I got to see all that time and work and worry that went into caring for him and getting him better and how that really changed the trajectory of his life and really kind of helped drive what I do every day to try to help every kid I work with every day have a better future by giving them good care.
2: That was great. Thank you, Dr. Stettler. Next up, we have Dr. Parker, an OSU professor for veterinary medicine. If you met a kid who really wanted this job, what advice would you have to them?
8: It's important to remember a few things. You have to work a lot with people, not just animals. So being a doctor for animals who can't speak means that you have to speak to their pet owners and their handlers. You have to enjoy working with people almost as much as you enjoy working with animals. I think it's also important to just get experience in different fields of veterinary medicine. It might mean when you're young, starting out by volunteering at an animal shelter if you can. It might mean as you get a little older, working for a veterinary clinic. It might mean participating in a research study and helping collect data. And it's also important that you work really hard in school. Unfortunately, it is a competitive field. And so students who want to be veterinarians have to work hard, get good grades, and be willing to put themselves out of their comfort zone. It's a long process of training. So it's for people who are dedicated and willing to work really hard.
4: Thank you, Dr. Parker. All of these careers are great, and there is no one best career.
2: We hope this helps you choose your career or consider the one you have in a different way.
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10: 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It's 94 with heat index of 102 right now here at the UH campus. Speaking of, we are going to have our fourth Ozone Action Day in a row. The Texas Commission on Environmental Quality made that call within the last couple of hours. I'm David Pittman, and still ahead on the program, the long-awaited release of dash cam video of a deadly police-involved shooting in Galveston. We'll have more on what the victim's family might do next in local news with Gail DeLauder at 4:04. Also, the role that Vice President J.D. Vance played in the president's banning of a trio of news outlets from the White House. That story at 4:09.
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0: This is All Things Considered from NPR News. I'm Juana Summers.
14: And I'm Scott Detrow. President Trump has nominated Dr. Heidi Overton to be the new commissioner of the Food and Drug Administration. She faced questions from a Senate committee today as part of the confirmation process. NPR's pharmaceuticals correspondent Sydney Lupkin reports.
15: Overton was questioned by senators for around 2 hours. Senators asked her about abortion pill access and safety, vaccines, autism, and recent foodborne illness outbreaks. She was also grilled on whether she would be able to stand up to the president if she needed to.
16: Is it possible for him to be wrong?
17: Senator, it is the president who sets the policy directions, but he works with all of his advisors to get the best information. My experience has been he wants to make the best decision and the best interest.
16: I appreciate this. I have limited time, so I'm going to stop you there.
15: That was the third time Senator Maggie Hassan, a Democrat from New Hampshire, asked Overton a version of this question. Several senators also brought up a recent press conference in the Oval Office during which Overton stood behind the president when he, without evidence, called the MMR vaccine potentially quite lethal. Here's Overton's exchange with Senator Bill Cassidy, a Republican from Louisiana.
17: Is the MMR vaccine lethal is your question. The MMR vaccine is not lethal.
18: Is it safe and effective?
17: Yes, Senator, the MMR vaccine is safe and effective.
18: So you disagree with the president on that?
15: Again, Overton didn't answer directly. She affirmed her duty as FDA commissioner to uphold the laws and regulations for determining safety and efficacy of regulated products. And she said the MMR vaccine was the best public health tool to fight the ongoing measles outbreak. On abortion access, a 2023 paper Overton wrote during her time at the conservative America First Policy Institute came up several times. In it, she called mifepristone dangerous. Asked if she still believes that, Overton spoke carefully. She said that according to the FDA, it was safe and effective. Pressed further, she said she couldn't prejudge whether the drug's label should be changed, however, because the agency is doing another safety review. That review was first announced a year ago. Overton said it is ongoing. Sydney Lupkin, NPR News.
0: Hundreds of rural hospitals have closed. Hundreds more are at risk of closing. So patients increasingly depend on emergency care by air, but practicing medicine in a helicopter is stressful, and staff burnout is common. An air ambulance service in Maine is trying to address that. Elaine Appleton Grant reports.
19: Emergency procedures in flight. So I just checked the red iPad in the middle is up on the QRH.
20: Pilot Will Bradbury stands next to a green and white helicopter outside Life Flight of Maine's hangar in Bangor. He's running down pre-flight safety items with his crew, flight nurse Denise Saucier and paramedic Brian Merklin. Yeah.
19: But if we need to get out quickly because of smoke or fire, just watch the terrain so that you're not walking uphill into the rotors.
20: We climb into the tiny helicopter. We're heading to a community hospital to pick up an injured patient. As we take off, the helicopter vibrates underneath our feet. Across from me, Saucier occasionally glances out the window for hazards. She's worked for Life Flight for 7 years, but the view still reminds her of the role they play in this very rural state.
21: You go so long of a distance without seeing any houses, any roads. I mean, it's just nothing. It really hits home how rural Maine is and actually how necessary EMS is in the state.
20: The calculus is simple. As rural hospitals close, you're more likely to need an ambulance to get care that's now far away. But ground EMS has long been underfunded and short-staffed. And in rural America, volunteer EMTs are aging out. Millions of people live in ambulance deserts, meaning help is dangerously distant. Mike Abernathy is an EMS expert and retired flight physician.
1: Just getting an ambulance for just anything in some rural areas, it's hard.
20: This is pushing up costs. It means many patients are transported by helicopter, people who could have taken a ground ambulance if one were available. At LifeFlight, one of the nation's handful of independent nonprofit air medical companies, demand has doubled in a decade. And between the need to travel further and high health costs, more people are delaying care.
21: They get sicker and sicker every year, it seems like.
20: The needs and the know-how to treat everything from heart attacks to laboring moms keep ratcheting up, especially at LifeFlight, which is a critical care service. But it's hard to recruit and hang on to the elite clinicians LifeFlight needs. For years, the company retained only 60 to 70% of its workers.
3: This is a really hard job.
20: That's CEO Joe Kellner. The company is fully staffed for the first time in 9 years. It innovated on standard practices like raising paramedics' pay to match nurses. It let some potential recruits join training classes and brought mental health support in-house.
3: By their job description, they are seeing people on their worst day repeatedly over and over again.
20: We land on a small hospital's rooftop helipad. Merklin and Saucier hurry to the patient's side. Most LifeFlight patients are unconscious or too ill to give consent to share their stories, so I have to keep the details private. The patient's been badly hurt. I am shocked by their injuries. Calmly, Saucier and Merklin transfer the patient to a stretcher and strap them in. If this patient doesn't get to a Tier 2 trauma hospital quickly, they might not live. The incident doesn't seem to faze the clinicians, but EMS workers' rates of PTSD and depression are more than 5 times higher than the average Americans. LifeFlight has tackled this problem head-on, Kellner says.
3: I do think that has led people to leave this profession. We've put in some incredibly robust behavioral health supports,
20: including a full-time counselor on staff and a peer support team. Paramedic Brian Merklin is on that team. He worked for many companies before joining LifeFlight last year.
22: There's a lot of lip service paid to the cost to your mental health in this profession, but this is the only place I have ever worked that actually provided support. And I would love to see it kind of take hold in other areas.
20: It's a wise investment, Kellner argues.
3: Because the cost of training somebody new into our organization is about $100,000. It's about 6 months of training.
20: Actually, every new hire's job hinges on passing 6 to 8 months of required training. It's called the Critical Care Academy. And LifeFlight can only hire experienced clinicians like Saucier. She worked for years as an oncology ICU and trauma nurse before she felt ready to apply. The training standards are high. Merklin again.
22: You want to be able to meet that standard because you recognize the severity of what potentially we might have to do. But the stress at times when you're going through it can feel like, oh boy, I don't know if I can do this.
20: Merklin had been flying since 2009. Still, it took 7 months for him to pass. Some people never do. But as both air and ground EMS become even more essential, the task is to recruit and keep more people like Merklin and Saucier. Because if hundreds more hospitals do close, highly trained EMS workers may be the only people standing between patients dying and getting the care they need. For NPR, I'm Elaine Appleton-Grant in Belfast, Maine.

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2: Minute before 4 on the day before Friday here on your NPR station, News 88.7. Out on the roads, just received word of a stall in your way heading out on the North Freeway, northbound 45 at West Road, taking up the right lane.
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2: Not a whole lot of change in the weather. Not quite as hot, though. We'll have a low around 75. Mostly sunny with high only around 92. We've been running about 3 to 5 degrees higher than that. And some scattered late afternoon showers expected Saturday, Sunday, and Monday. Highs around 91. Right now it's 94, heat index 102 here at the UH campus on your NPR station, KUHF Houston News 88.7. 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
5: For Thursday, September 24th, it's All Things Considered from NPR News. I'm Juana Summers.
6: And I'm Scott Detrow. Prime Minister Benjamin Netanyahu gave a fiery speech to the United Nations General Assembly today.
5: In New York, there were protests in the streets.
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6: And the Pope arrives in Paris tomorrow for an official state visit.
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9: Live from NPR News in Washington, I'm Ryland Barton. Palestinian leader Mahmoud Abbas urged the UN General Assembly to help save a two-state solution by preserving the land where a Palestinian state should be. He spoke via video since the U.S. refused him a visa. Israel's prime minister did get to deliver his address in person, as NPR's Michelle Kellerman reports.
10: Dozens of diplomats walked out of the General Assembly hall as Prime Minister Benjamin Netanyahu came to the podium while his supporters cheered from the public gallery.
7: If there are any other moral cowards who haven't yet left this hall, please do so now. Thank you very much.
10: He went on to defend the U.S. and Israeli war against Iran, calling it one of the easiest decisions he's ever had to make. In what sounded like a campaign speech, he said Israel has hammered Hamas in Gaza and pummeled Hezbollah in Lebanon. And he blasted his many critics here, saying they're telling lies when they accuse Israel of genocide. Michelle Kellerman, NPR News, the United Nations.
9: The Navy says 8 sailors attempted suicide during the 10-month tour of the USS Abraham Lincoln Carrier Group. NPR's Quill Lawrence reports the ships are en route home from the Middle East.
11: Family members of U.S. sailors first warned about conditions on the aircraft carrier during what became a modern record for days at sea. At the time, Secretary of Defense Pete Hegseth dismissed the reports, and President Trump said the ship's tour had been, quote, not nearly long enough. But in a letter responding to New York Senator Kirsten Gillibrand, the Navy revealed that 8 sailors had attempted suicide during the deployment, including one who jumped overboard. Gillibrand accused the president of treating the sailors with open disrespect. CENTCOM Commander Admiral Brad Cooper has said that the Lincoln had a relatively low rate of mental health cases, but acknowledged the stress of such a long time at sea. Quill Lawrence, NPR News.
9: Mortgage rates are above 7% for the first time since January 2025, according to Freddie Mac. NPR's Stephen Bisaha says unease in the bond market is driving up the cost of long-term loans.
12: The cost of a 30-year fixed-rate mortgage has been rising fast as investors worry about inflation and the possibility of other interest rate hikes from the Federal Reserve. Economist Joel Kahn with the Mortgage Bankers Association says that really slows down the housing market.
13: If they want to buy, that adds a lot to their monthly payment. Also prevents some borrowers from qualifying for their mortgage because of this higher expected payment.
12: Adding to the problem, high rates can trap existing homeowners where they are, which limits supply. Mortgage rates have risen more than a full percentage point since March. For a new loan on a median-priced home, that's enough to increase monthly payments by hundreds of dollars. Stephen Bisaha, NPR News.
9: U.S. stock indexes ended roughly back where they started after an up-and-down day. The S&P 500 was virtually unchanged. The Dow dropped 0.3%. 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
14: Live from News 88.7 in Houston, I'm Gail DeLauder. Galveston police have released long-awaited video footage from an officer-involved shooting. News 88.7's Juliana Washburn says 47-year-old Randy Martin's family is now considering a lawsuit.
15: The attorney for Martin's family calls the killing unnecessary and unjustified. Officer Joshua Nino de Guzman fatally shot Martin during a routine traffic stop in May. De Guzman and Martin can be seen getting into a struggle before the officer fired his weapon. Paula Martin Lynch is Randy Martin's mother. She describes what she felt while watching the footage.
16: I was sitting in that chair, trying to be strong. To watch that happen with no regards for life was heartbreaking.
15: A grand jury previously decided not to take action against Officer De Guzman after reviewing the evidence. From the Galveston County Bureau, I'm Juliana Washburn, News 88.7.
14: A Fort Bend County District Judge has issued a mixed ruling in the legal fight between County Attorney Bridget Smith Lawson and two Republican commissioners. The judge ruled in favor of Commissioners Court setting up a new legal department, but said they can't use funding and resources from the County Attorney's Office. The two commissioners are appealing that decision. Commissioner Andy Myers says a new department will address what he calls incompetence and partisanship in the county attorney's office.
17: We're trying to make things work more efficiently for the court as a whole and the county as a whole. That's where our objective is.
14: A spokesperson for Myers says they've already posted job openings for the new department. The Astros are in California tonight to open a series against the Athletics. First pitch is at 8:40. Partly cloudy skies this evening, overnight low near 76. For tomorrow, partly sunny. High should be around 93 degrees. I'm Gail DeLauder, News 88.7.
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6: 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I'm Scott Detrow.
5: And I'm Juana Summers. Trump administration officials bowed to pressure from a federal judge today. They allowed CNN, MS Now, and Politico back onto White House grounds after revoking their press passes because of coverage President Trump did not like. Here's CNN's Betsy Klein.
4: Very happy to be getting back to work here, but this happened just a moment ago. We were escorted through the first checkpoint that we had a little bit of
5: NPR's
4: trouble.
5: NPR's Brian Mann has been following developments. And Brian, at first it seemed like the White House was maybe not going to follow the judge's order. So tell us what happened.
19: Yeah, when here's how this played out. Early this morning, Judge Timothy Kelly ordered the White House to reinstate these press passes for these organizations. He said the government had denied their constitutional rights to due process. He also rejected the government's argument that there was a national security reason for banning these journalists. But then when reporters turned up to work at the White House this morning, they were initially turned away. And for several tense hours, that raised the specter of a major standoff between the executive branch and the judiciary over press freedoms. The reporters were finally allowed onto White House grounds. In a legal filing, the head of the White House press operations, Micah Stopford, said it just took time to reinstate the press passes. So the White House did back down. The judge's order is in effect for 14 days. Another hearing is expected in federal court to determine what happens next.
5: Now, when the White House banned these three news organizations, it caused other media outlets to limit their coverage of the president. How'd that play out today?
19: Well, it was a pretty dramatic change. Trump was meeting in Washington with Chinese President Xi Jinping. Normally, journalists working with TV, photography, and audio pools would be sharing moment-by-moment coverage of that summit. And instead, the coverage was much more muted. NPR is among the news organizations that boycotted White House pool coverage in protest over Trump's ban. And it's still not clear when full coverage of the president will be restored. TV networks are demanding that the White House offer written assurances that CNN will have full access and be treated equally with other outlets. That part of this dispute remains unresolved.
5: What's President Trump had to say about today's developments?
19: Well, writing on his Truth Social platform, Trump again accused U.S. journalists without offering evidence of conspiring to make up false stories about him. Then, according to a pool report from press photographers with Trump today during his meeting with Xi, Trump reportedly made a joke about China having the friendliest press corps. China, of course, is a communist nation with overwhelming government control over free speech and the press.
5: NPR's Brian Mann, thanks as always.
19: Thank you.
6: Now, part of the Trump administration's argument for banning these new outlets is that their coverage posed a threat to national security. In a letter to Politico, the White House pointed to a story Politico published in June about the U.S. nearing a deal to end the war in Iran. It specifically raised concerns about a quote from an anonymous official, but it turns out the source was reportedly Vice President J.D. Vance. Oliver Darcy is a media reporter who first broke the story last night. He's the founder of Status, an outlet that covers the media. Welcome.
20: Hey, thanks for having me.
6: So the interesting thing here is the details are not that the vice president was, you know, anonymously tipping off reporters on a burner phone, but I think that makes what happened here even more glaring. Walk us through what happened with the initial reports and Vance's involvement.
20: Yes, this was a sanctioned briefing by the White House. So the White House often holds what are called background briefings, and basically means that they'll make a senior official in the administration available to a large group of reporters who listen on a call, and they can report what the official says. They're just told that they can only refer to this person anonymously by usually a description like a senior administration official, as was the case with this June 2026 report that Politico published. This is very common. Republicans and Democrats have been doing this for a long time. It's very common in Washington to be participating in these background briefings. What's uncommon is a White House, obviously, that attacks and demonizes the press for using anonymous sourcing while often providing that anonymous sourcing in sanctioned calls like the one that J.D. Vance participated in about the Iran war.
6: Right.
20: And obviously, what's even more abnormal here is then accusing that outlet of endangering national security or spreading falsehoods for participating in a call they were invited to by the White House and following the ground rules of anonymously identifying the official versus just saying J.D. Vance said this on a call.
6: Right, because even though the quotes are anonymous, this is about as sanctioned as information from a White House can get, these phone calls, these background briefings, like the one in question here. How are news outlets responding to this, the way that the White House has been portraying this, again, official White House call?
20: Most news outlets, to be clear, actually can't even respond to this because they were part of this background briefing call, which is kind of makes this interesting. You haven't seen this broadly reported because most outlets, CNN, The New York Times, The Washington Post, they agreed to the rules of this call, which meant that they cannot identify J.D. Vance as the source of the information. They all publish stories about what was said on this background briefing call. So actually, you're seeing kind of a muted response from a lot of other outlets, which could definitely know that J.D. Vance is the source. They were on this call. We were not on the call, which is why we can identify him, because we never agreed to these rules. I think in the journalism community, it looks really bad for J.D. Vance. I mean, this is very embarrassing for the White House. They invited Politico to this call. Politico followed all the rules and reported what J.D. Vance told reporters on this call. And then the White House, a couple months later, uses that against Politico and accuses them of violating national security or endangering national security. I've been reporting on media for over a decade. I have never seen anything like this. I've always thought it was strange the White House under Trump, who bashes anonymous sources, holds these background briefing calls where he where they require people to anonymously identify officials. I've always thought that was weird and reporters should push back, but I've never seen them then use this in court to justify banning a news organization from White House grounds.
0: Did the White House respond to your reporting?
20: The White House did not initially respond. No, they declined to comment when we reached out to them. They did later respond, basically saying this was a sanctioned briefing on X. So the White House is not denying that J.D. Vance was the source of this information. They are just saying it was a sanctioned briefing.
0: You know, as a former White House correspondent, I have always found these background briefings kind of journalistically dubious on a few different fronts. I'm wondering, are you hearing from anyone in media organizations who are rethinking their participation in these going forward, given the way the Trump White House is weaponizing them?
20: I haven't heard of that. I have always, though, agreed that it is very strange. Like, if I were a reporter, I would be pushing for these to be on the record, particularly right now with this administration weaponizing, you know, the use of anonymous sources. And I can't understand why the White House, though, would continue to make officials like J.D. Vance, you know, people that senior, available to reporters. I think it's great, but make it on the record. Why are they anonymously talking to reporters to give sanctioned information to the public? It doesn't make any sense.
0: Oliver Darcy is a media reporter and founder of the outlet Status. Thank you so much.
20: Thank you.
0: NPR reached out to the White House for comment. They pointed us to a post on X that read, in part, quote, the White House holds regular press briefings to ensure accurate information is provided, but even then, the media lies and peddles misinformation. That's the quote.
21: Today is a national holiday in South Africa. It's Heritage Day, which celebrates the country's diverse cultures. Many are celebrating with a tradition that crosses racial and cultural lines, barbecue, or as it's known in South Africa, a braai. In fact, today, thousands of people are trying to set the world record for the biggest one ever. As they fired up their grills, NPR's Kate Bartlett was there.
22: Ladies and gentlemen, welcome to Rotha Stadium. Happy Heritage Day.
23: The charcoal has been lit and the braai masters are at their stations.
22: Today, we break the record for the biggest braai in the world. Nobody braais like South Africans, guys.
24: It's summer in South Africa, the sun is shining, and thousands of people have turned out at the big rugby stadium in the capital city, Pretoria, to take part in a Guinness World Record Book challenge to hold the world's biggest braai.
23: 8, 7, 6, 5, 4, 3, 2, 1, let's go! Gas is a definite no-no in South Africa. It has to be over an open flame, either on charcoal or wood.
24: So what do you guys usually put on your braai at home?
25: So you'll definitely get a piece of borscht, which is sausage, obviously. You'll get a lekker piece of steak.
23: Kian Boshoff, 26, is taking part in the mass braai event with friends.
25: You'll get pork chops, lamb chops.
23: The list, in fact, is endless. Central to it, boerewors, or vos for short, is a kind of spicy sausage and is a traditional food of Afrikaners, white descendants of Dutch and European settlers, but now it's beloved by everyone. The other secret of the South African braai? Don't turn up hungry.
25: So you don't know how many brandies, how many beers, how many glasses of wine is going to first happen before that braai even starts. So if they say the braai starts at 11 in the morning, you know for a fact you're going to braai 10 at night.
23: Here at the stadium event, Nelson Mandela's famous Rainbow Nation is on full display, with black, white and Indian South Africans all having a great day out together. Hlongi Kopa is manning a braai station.
26: I think we're a nation that really loves meat. That's something that we share across cultures.
27: I want to know, are there any Zulu people here at Loftus?
23: Leo Molalele is clearly enjoying himself.
28: The taste of our South African meat on fire, marvelous.
23: He says today shows a united country.
28: What are different cultures? I mean, we have got 12 or 11 official languages. Everyone coming together as one, but showcasing their different cultures, their different heritages.
23: As to whether or not they broke the record, the result's still cooking.
27: Last but not least, South Africans, are you here?
23: Kate Bartlett, NPR News, Pretoria.
2: 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And we'll get more on all things weather from ABC 13 meteorologist David Tillman.
1: All right, we've got a few clouds around the state of Texas, but none of them producing any significant rain, and certainly not in our area. So as we head through the evening, it'll continue to be hot and somewhat humid out there, with temperatures falling into the 80s by 8 p.m. We'll be in the low 80s by 10 p.m. Now, drier air is spreading into the area. You'll notice the low humidity, especially on Friday morning and Saturday morning. We wake up to 69 degrees Saturday morning. I'm ABC 13 meteorologist David Tillman for News 88.7.
2: 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Still ahead this hour, a mad scramble to make sure that every Texan who registered to vote at the driver's license office actually makes it onto the rolls. That's in statewide news with Gail DeLauter at 4:32.
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11: 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I'm Juana Summers.
6: And I'm Scott Detrow. Pope Leo arrives in Paris tomorrow for the first official state visit by a pope to France since 2008. The traditionally Catholic and fervently secular nation is awaiting his arrival with great anticipation. NPR's Eleanor Beardsley reports.
12: Parishioners stream out of Vespers this week at the Church of Saint-Christophe de Javel in Paris. Everyone is excited about the Pope, says Laure Badza.
13: It's very important to have him in this political environment. He has a role to play in France and in the world.
12: He's an American Pope, so we are waiting to see his geopolitical stance, she says. Maybe it's a divine signal that we have an American Pope at this time. France is a pillar of Catholicism and is often referred to as the eldest daughter of the Roman Catholic Church. It's also a staunchly secular nation with strict separation of church and state since 1905. This pope appeals to both. More than 500,000 people are expected to turn out for his mass on Saturday at the Place de la Concorde, a symbol of the secular French Revolution.
29: In this age, he's very much appreciated by the secular society, and also he's not only a religious personality, but also a beacon of rationality.
12: That's Rome-based Vatican analyst Marco Politi, who's followed six popes. Pope Leo stood up to President Trump in April when Trump first threatened to annihilate Iran's civilization.
30: Asking all people of goodwill to search always for peace and not violence, to reject war, especially a war which many people have said is an unjust war.
12: That's when the Pope gained in international stature, says Jean-Marie Guénois, who heads Vatican coverage for French newspaper Le Figaro.
0: He became a real international Pope at this moment. It's a kind of force tranquille, we said in French, very quiet force.
12: This quiet force is needed at a time of great tension between traditionalists and reformers in the church, says Politi. He says Leo was elected by cardinals from the global south to continue the reforms of Pope Francis, his predecessor.
29: The choice was made of a cardinal who was coming from the United States, let's say from the center of the Western Empire, but in the same time, a man who had the Peruvian citizenship, who had lived in a poor diocese.
12: After Paris, where the Pope is expected to deliver a speech on AI at UNESCO, he will visit the pilgrimage site at Lourdes. He will also meet with victims of sexual abuse. And Monday, in the eastern city of Metz, near the German border, European leaders are expected to attend the Pope's speech on European unity. While Francis said Europe had grown old and was no longer vibrant, Leo will bring a different message, says Politi.
29: To encourage Europe to play an active role in bringing peace in Ukraine, to bringing peace in Middle East.
12: He says Pope Leo, as an American, is democratically oriented and believes strongly in transatlantic values and the role of Europe in restoring the world order. Eleanor Beardsley, NPR News, Paris.
4: What do we do about Nicaragua? That'll be the subject of discussion among the foreign ministers of the Americas when they meet at the beginning of next month. It's a rare meeting called by the United States, though. As NPR's Eder Peralta reports, it's unclear what will come of it.
5: Nicaragua hadn't been much of a focus for the U.S., but then in July, co-president Daniel Ortega dropped a bombshell.
14: Aquí no volverán a haber elecciones.
5: He promised that the country would have no more elections. Secretary of State Marco Rubio called the government's leaders cowards, afraid of democracy. Ortega and his wife and co-president Rosario Murillo shrugged, and they rammed through a constitutional amendment that would legally end competitive elections. The United States responded by calling an extraordinary meeting of the foreign ministers of the Organization for American States, or OAS, to, quote, stop business as usual with Nicaragua. To Orlando Perez, who has studied Nicaragua for decades and teaches at the University of North Texas at Dallas, this episode is full of ironies.
15: And to some extent, we're in, Alice in Wonderland. I mean, we've gone through the looking glass, if you will.
5: First of all, says Perez, the U.S. has had few problems acting unilaterally lately. In January, U.S. troops deposed Venezuelan President Nicolas Maduro. Then they put up an oil blockade in Cuba. And in February, they went to war with Iran. Now, he says, they want the OAS, which has for decades been just a talking shop, to do something.
15: So it's ironic, I think, that in Nicaragua, we are now calling for multilateral action.
5: What's more, says Perez, the two countries trade barbs, but they actually have a pragmatic relationship.
15: The irony is that even when the rhetoric is anti-US and anti-imperialist, the fact is this regime has been working with the United States.
5: They work with each other on migration, and the U.S. and Nicaragua have a free trade agreement. Perez says there's another big irony. Outside Nicaragua, the political leaders in exile who once literally fought a civil war against each other are now united in calling for an international intervention.
16: Pero en Nicaragua el problema nuestro no es entre derecha y izquierda.
5: Dora María Téllez was known as Commander Number 2 when she led socialist guerrillas to power in the 1970s. Nicaragua, she says, isn't facing problems of left and right.
16: Nuestro problema en Nicaragua es entre dictadura y democracia.
5: Our problem in Nicaragua, she says, is between a dictatorship and democracy. In the 80s, her government fought against U.S.-backed Contras. But today, she wishes every world leader was as belligerent as the Trump administration has been.
17: A nosotros nos están matando, nos están encarcelando.
5: The government is killing us. They're throwing us in prison and banishing us. Reyes was in jail for almost 2 years. She was one of the 222 political prisoners who were stripped of their citizenship and exiled to the U.S. A UN report this week found there was ample evidence the Nicaraguan government had committed crimes against humanity. We have the right, she says, to ask for help. Perez says when the foreign ministers meet, they're likely to release a statement condemning Nicaragua's authoritarianism.
18: But beyond that, I don't think there's a consensus on what further to do.
5: The Central American countries would worry economic sanctions could disrupt the textile supply chain. The U.S. would worry sanctions could lead to a migrant crisis. So the most likely scenario, says Perez, is the status quo. Ada Peralta, NPR News, Mexico City.
19: ¿Por qué no desdoblas tus pasos y vienes a casa? Te vi desde ayer en canciones, no sé qué me pasa, ven.
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2: 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And on the roads heading in from Brazoria County, northbound 288, we've got a wreck at the South Sam taking up the left, or rather right, and center lane.
20: China's leader Xi Jinping and President Trump met at the White House. It's Xi's first trip to Washington, D.C. in over a decade. They had a lot on their plate, from growing competition over artificial intelligence to the war against Iran. Did the leaders make any progress during their talks? That's on the next morning edition from NPR News.
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21: 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My North Star when it comes to reporting in Galveston County is truly just talking to people, talking to my neighbors, talking to elected officials, really walking around the community, going to events on the weekends, going to the farmer's market, going to the dog park, whatever it might be where I can get a chance to run into a neighbor and talk to them about what's going on in the community. 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Covering Galveston County is part of what we do on News 88.7.
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24: Live from NPR News in Washington, I'm Janine Herbst. Drama at the White House today after a federal judge ordered access be restored to CNN, MS Now, and Politico, but they couldn't get in. President Trump banned them last week, saying he didn't like their reporting. Access has been restored, but an official with one of the TV pool networks tells NPR they won't cover the White House until the administration provides written assurance that CNN will get full access to Trump. NPR's David Folkenflik has more.
6: I think it is a show of resolve. I think the president would have been very happy, the White House would have been very happy, if the other players in that television part of the press pool, that is CBS, NBC, ABC, and Fox, which, of course, is owned by the president's ally, Rupert Murdoch, had been willing to step up and said, well, sorry, CNN, we'll take care of it. That solidarity showed that it was not going to be as easy to circumvent in a way that was acceptable to the rest of the press.
24: NPR's David Folkenflik. When President Trump took office, he vowed to dismantle the Education Department, saying changes wouldn't affect sending money to America's neediest students. But as NPR's Janaki Mehta reports, federal education employees tell a different story.
25: NPR spoke to five current employees at the agency who all asked not to be named because they fear losing their jobs. The Education Department told NPR the changes will increase efficiency, but workers say being scattered across several federal agencies makes sending money to states and schools less efficient. partly because staffers used to manage grants with one system at education. Now, some are using several systems at other agencies they say aren't built for education grants. NPR also found moving people in and out of the Ed Department may be costing taxpayer dollars. Ed workers are moving out of a building that was just renovated for their needs. It may cost hundreds of millions more to update the building again for the Energy Department, which is supposed to move in. Janaki Mehta, NPR News.
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3: Live from the Texas Newsroom, I'm Gail DeLauder. Some Texas counties say they're working quickly to process voter registrations. That follows reports the Texas Department of Public Safety missed thousands of registrations when people signed up to vote while getting their driver's licenses renewed. Houston Public Media's Sarah Gruno reports.
7: The Secretary of State's office met with counties on Wednesday about the error, which was discovered last week due to an increase of older voter registrations coming from DPS. The records go back to October of last year and involve tens of thousands of unprocessed registrations. In a statement to Houston Public Media, the state office said those registrations have been sent to Texas counties that will need to complete them in time for the November elections.
3: CenterPoint is getting a $50 million grant from the Department of Energy to make reliability upgrades. The money will be used for new technology that will help one of CenterPoint's substations respond to fluctuations in energy demand. Assistant Energy Secretary Catherine Hereza.
8: These projects are about getting more out of the infrastructure we already have and doing it faster.
3: The grant is part of a Department of Energy program that's helping fund over 30 grid improvement projects. Former Houston State Representative Garnett Coleman has died. The longtime Democratic lawmaker was 65. Coleman was a key figure in major health care legislation that included the Texas Children's Health Insurance Program. He also helped create the University of Houston's new medical school. I'm Gail DeLauder.
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11: Cellist Yo-Yo Ma and his son Nicholas are a part of an upcoming performance at the Grand in Galveston called American Revival. I'm Craig Cohen. The pair talk with our Joshua Zinn on Houston Matters, Friday morning at 9 on News 88.7 and YouTube.
2: Out on the roads, northbound 288, the wreck of the South Sam has cleared. Now we've got one heading in on the East Tech, southbound 69 at Aldine Mail Route. The right center lane taken up. 94 degrees with heat index of 99 right now here at the UH campus at 435.
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6: 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I'm Scott Detrow.
4: And I'm Juana Summers. Israeli Prime Minister Benjamin Netanyahu addressed the United Nations General Assembly in New York this afternoon amid vocal criticism of Israel from several world leaders throughout the week. His speech came just hours after Palestinian leader Mahmoud Abbas also addressed the assembly, but through video, as the Trump administration denied him a visa to attend in person. NPR's Kat Lonsdorf has been following all of this from Tel Aviv and is with us now. Hey there.
23: Hey, Juana.
4: Kat, I mean, this sounds pretty dramatic. Can we start with Netanyahu's speech?
23: Yeah, the speech was dramatic, and it even started that way. As Netanyahu took the podium, dozens of diplomats got up and walked out. There was some booing, while some supporters cheered from the public gallery. There were calls for order, and then Netanyahu began.
26: If there are any other moral cowards who haven't yet left this hall, please do so now. Thank you very much.
23: talk for a little more than half an hour. He celebrated and defended the U.S.-Israel war in Iran, calling it one of the easiest decisions he's ever had to make, saying if he hadn't attacked Iran, quote, we'd all be dead. He also defended Israel against much of the criticism that has come its way recently. He downplayed settler violence against Palestinians in the occupied West Bank, saying it was the work of 150 juvenile delinquents. But in reality, that violence has been incredibly destructive. The U.K. recently said such settler attacks and land grabs amount to, quote, ethnic cleansing. He rejected claims that Israel has committed genocide in Gaza, something that's come up repeatedly from other world leaders this week. He also accused the media of not telling the, quote, truth about what's happening in Gaza. But just a reminder, Juana, Israel has not allowed journalists to enter Gaza to independently report in almost 3 years, the entirety of this war.
4: Now, this appearance at the UN this week has been really controversial. I know that there were protests outside the building in New York as he spoke, and New York Mayor Zohran Mamdani has been very vocal about not wanting Netanyahu to come.
23: Right. The International Criminal Court has an outstanding warrant for Netanyahu's arrest for alleged war crimes on civilians during the war in Gaza. Mamdani has repeatedly said he thinks Netanyahu is a war criminal and that federal authorities should arrest him if he steps foot in New York. And Netanyahu addressed that, accusing Mamdani of being anti-Semitic.
26: Mr. Mamdani, you tried to stop me from coming here. You tried to silence me. Well, you can't silence me.
23: Netanyahu also called many of the world leaders who have been criticizing him, quote, tyrants.
4: Palestinian Authority President Mahmoud Abbas also spoke today, although his was from a pre-recorded video. What did he say?
23: Yeah, Abbas was the

0: Yeah, something that was very clear this week is how increasingly isolated Israel is becoming, both at the United Nations, but also in the world and public opinion. Netanyahu was very defiant about that, and he seemed to use this speech to speak very much to his audience here in Israel, using it as a kind of campaign event. His slogan this year is Netanyahu is fighting for everyone. And one of the themes in the speech is we will win, basically that the wars aren't over yet, and Netanyahu is the one who will win them for Israel.
1: NPR's Kat Lonsdorf in Tel Aviv. Thank you.
0: Thank you.
2: Bishop Fulton Sheen is one step closer to sainthood. Tens of thousands of Catholics are in St. Louis today for his beatification. Sheen, who died in 1979, launched into American living rooms as a TV personality during the 1950s and 60s. On his show, Life is Worth Living, he explained the Catholic faith to millions of viewers, becoming one of the most influential religious voices of the 20th century.
3: Next week, we shall speak on the psychology of traitors and 30 pieces of silver. Bye, and God love you.
2: Jonathan All of St. Louis Public Radio was on the scene and joins us now. Hey, Jonathan.
4: Hi, Scott.
2: Describe the ceremony today. What did you see?
4: Well, there were people from 49 states and 10 countries all here in St. Louis to see the beatification of Fulton Sheen. The faithful turned a former NFL stadium, the Dome at America Center, into a sanctuary for the Mass with thousands of priests and Catholics attending. The mood was one of celebration. There was music and speakers, an expo hall full of tables like it's a conference. There are even merch tables where one could buy T-shirts or even a Fulton Sheen Lego mini figurine. There were certainly some solemn moments as well, but overall it's been joyful and a party atmosphere, and it culminated with Bishop Lou Tilka of the Peoria Diocese, where Sheen was ordained, officially declaring the beatification.
5: The venerable servant of God, Fulton John Sheen, may henceforth be called blessed.
2: You know, it's been decades since Fulton Sheen was on televisions. Tell us more about his story.
4: So he was born in the small town of El Paso, Illinois, and later lived in Peoria. In addition to his training to become a priest, he studied and later taught philosophy. But he is best known for his use of broadcast media to share the message about Jesus, one of the first in the Catholic faith really to do that. And he started in radio, but was on TV in the 50s and 60s, most noticeably for the show Life is Worth Living that reached an international audience. He really was a showman. He was charismatic. He had a presence. He really knew how to talk to the camera and therefore talk to millions of people.
2: So what
4: an outstanding television personality beating Lucille Ball.
2: You blipped out there when you mentioned that he won an Emmy, which is probably the first beatified person to have an Emmy, as far as I can guess. What does it mean, though?
4: For sure.
2: What does it mean, though, that he's now beatified?
4: So beatification is the second to last step before becoming a saint. And with this action today, Sheen can be called blessed by the church. To reach this point, a miracle had to be touched. And verified to get Sheen to this point was the story of James Engstrom, who had no heartbeat for more than an hour when he was born 16 years ago. His parents prayed to Sheen, asking him to intercede, and James recovered. James's mother, Bonnie, that said they prayed to give their son the middle name of Fulton for the bishop, but this was months before he was born. It was a natural step to ask him to intercede. Engstrom says she felt a connection to Sheen, also from Central Illinois, by watching videos from his television show, and Engstrom was at the service today. So the Catholic Church is exploring six proposed miracles to connect to Sheen. If one of those is verified, he could then be recommended for canonization, and if that happens, Pope Leo XIV, who's also from Illinois, could take that final step to make him a saint.
2: Jonathan All from St. Louis Public Radio, thank you so much.
4: You're welcome.

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1: AI is the big item on the agenda this week as Chinese President Xi Jinping meets with President Trump in Washington, D.C. The talks come after a firestorm of news that has brought AI safety front and center. The hack of Hugging Face by rogue OpenAI agents, the resignation of an Anthropic researcher, and calls by AI leaders to pace the frontier. Always met with the rejoinder, what about China? Sam Sachs is here to tell us more about China's approach to these AI talks. She's a senior fellow at the think tank New America.
3: Both sides share immense vulnerabilities when it comes to artificial intelligence. So whether it's we're talking about job loss, youth addiction online, or whether we're talking about can humans and governments even control AI agents left unmonitored and wreaking havoc on global systems, that sense of shared vulnerability is coexisting from the government leadership level with this sense that if China gets a decisive strategic advantage in AI, it could be game over for the US. So that competitive dynamic is existing alongside really deep concern about what this technology means for the future of humanity.
1: The main sort of strategic way that the United States has attempted to sort of enforce that competition with China is export controls on chips, right? How has that sort of affected the relationship?
3: Starting in the Biden administration, the U.S. government put controls not just on advanced semiconductors going to Chinese end users, but also on the manufacturing equipment. The Chinese side has not responded favorably to this. It has curtailed their access to the compute needed to train new models, but also to do what's called inference, where you ask a model to reason and perform tasks on your behalf. So this is one of the main inputs that any country needs to develop and make use of AI. But what's also happened is that in the absence of U.S. technology, the Chinese domestic industry has kicked into gear, and I think they're increasingly weaning off reliance of the U.S. So it's become counterintuitively less of a choke point than I think the U.S. side may have intended.
1: So realistically, what kind of expectations should we have about what might actually be possible in these meetings this week?
3: I do not expect a grand bargain on AI for China to come out and say, we are also going to pace the frontier. And frankly, I don't think it needs to happen. So I think what I'm expecting to happen based on the meeting that happened in New York City with Bessent and Hilifeng, I expect to have meetings to talk about meetings. Let's move Trump and Xi aside on this topic. They're not going to figure it out. They're not going to agree on a grand bargain. But if they can signal, we endorse our technical experts having a way where they can share information about some of these issues, that will make the world a safer place.
1: That's Sam Sachs at New America. Jesus Alvarado produced this episode. I'm Megan McCarty Carino, and that's Marketplace Tech. This is APM.
4: And at 4:48 on a Thursday afternoon, it's All Things Considered on your NPR station, News 88.7. 94 with feels like temp of 99 right now here at the UH campus. I'm David Pittman, and still ahead on the program, fewer people nowadays can afford to rent, while a bump in mortgage rates means that fewer people will be able to afford to buy. We'll have more on that story following. 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
4: And on freeways, we've got a problem reported on the West Loop 610 northbound at the Southwest Freeway, a wreck in the right lanes. It's 4:50.
0: This is All Things Considered from NPR News. I'm Juana Summers.
8: And I'm Scott Detrow. The arrival of fall also means a new concert season for symphony orchestras. This year, two of the country's finest orchestras are looking to the future. They have both taken the long-awaited step of announcing new music directors. These crucial choices for the San Francisco Symphony and the Los Angeles Philharmonic surprised most classical music observers, including NPR's own Tom Heinziger. He spoke to both new conductors and found two very different and fascinating personalities.
9: Meet Ilim Chan, who will be the next music director of the San Francisco Symphony. She's effervescent, quick to laugh, and she knows how to handle a huge symphony orchestra. Chan also knows how to handle herself in a ring.
10: I do boxing. That's very fun.
9: That's right. Chan not only studies music scores, she studied boxing for nearly 10 years.
10: I just picked up this new sport because I was looking for something really out of my comfort zone.
9: Chan's true comfort zone is standing in front of an orchestra. Here she is, leading the San Francisco Symphony just 2 weeks after her appointment was announced in May.

0: Chan was not an obvious choice for San Francisco, says Joshua Cosman, retired classical music critic for the San Francisco Chronicle.
1: Aleem Chan comes to us rather unknown. She's 39 years old. She has had a couple of small leadership positions, made a couple of recordings. She did three different guest appearances in San Francisco over the last few years, and every one of them was just exciting beyond measure.
0: From an orchestra not known for taking risks when choosing music directors, San Francisco's choice is being viewed as a bold move by many. Maybe not exactly by Cosman.
1: It's not so much that it's a bold move as that it's different from what the orchestra has done for the last 35 years. The previous three music directors have all been established, somewhat senior figures. Michael Tilson Thomas, Esa-Pekka Salonen, and before that, Herbert Blomstedt.
0: And they've all been men. Chan is the first woman to lead the orchestra, a fact not lost on her.
2: The script has always been, you know, European maestros who are the top, right? So in that sense, yes, it's a bold choice that San Francisco is willing to break away from this script.
0: And that says a lot about where this orchestra wants to go in the future. Because it takes time for a music director's relationship with an orchestra to grow and finally blossom. When Chan first guest conducted the San Francisco Symphony, she didn't know quite what to expect.
2: It's kind of like a date. You get to know each other, you try to impress each other a bit, and in a few hours, you will see like if you want another date, right?
0: But something clicked between her and the San Francisco players. There was chemistry.
2: The first thing I remember so well, and I got really impressed, was the sound. And the sound for me is so attractive because they play with such heart.

0: Chan is well aware of the present-day problem of getting people off the couch and into the concert hall. She's promising new approaches to create a wow factor.
1: This accelerating feeling of you just want to get on your feet and yell and scream, bravo! This is something I want to give the audience.
0: If Chan is the bold choice for the San Francisco Symphony, is the seasoned Daniel Harding the safe choice for the Los Angeles Philharmonic?
2: I don't know that I would call it a safe choice.
0: Cosman again.
2: I think what's interesting is that in the same way San Francisco has historically gone for established senior conductors, Los Angeles has this fabled history of going for the Aleem Chan types. In other words, young, unproven artists and showing enormous success.
0: Like Harding's predecessor, Gustavo Dudamel, who took over the Philharmonic before he turned 30. Are these two orchestras swapping playbooks? And how will Harding handle the adventurous L.A. Phil? That's what I was wondering when I caught up with him on tour in Germany. At the risk of having this sound like a job interview question, I'd like to ask you why you might be a good fit for the L.A. Philharmonic.
3: That's a horrible question. You're almost kind of asking an Englishman to say nice things about themselves, which is not something we do.
0: If Aleem Chan is effusive, Harding is, by admission, more reserved.
3: I'm not the guy with a million Instagram followers. That's never going to be me.
0: Harding is all about the music. He began conducting in his teens, assisting Simon Rattle, made his debut with the Berlin Philharmonic at age 21, and first led the LA Phil almost 30 years ago.
3: I love the gardening side of being a music director. And I think that the creativity and just the level of everything that goes on in LA, it's fertile ground.
0: Harding conducted the Philharmonic last summer in the luxurious Second Symphony by Rachmaninoff at the Hollywood Bowl.

0: like Chan for San Francisco, Harding for Los Angeles caught the classical music world off guard, says Joshua Cosman.
1: He's not all that well known more broadly, but I have every reason to think that he's a good choice for them.
0: Harding's career has been spent primarily in Europe, 19 years leading the Swedish Radio Symphony Orchestra, with whom he made an exceptionally wide range of recordings.
1: He's one of these guys like Simon Rattle, who just apparently can do anything he puts his hand to, which I think is an impressive achievement.
0: Another impressive achievement is Harding's side hustle. He's a licensed pilot who flies jets for Air France. And he has an offer for his colleague, Elim Chan.
2: I'm very happy to take Elim in the aeroplane anytime she wants, but I'm absolutely not going to get into a boxing ring with her in return.
0: These two very individual conductors are poised to take over two of America's great orchestras, and in doing so, chart the course of symphonic music made in America. Moreover, says Joshua Cosman, neither Chan nor Harding fit the mold of the old-school authoritarian.
1: That old European man with a mustache and an attitude, that has ceased to be the default model for what we want in a music director, and that, I think, is the important breakthrough.
0: Time will tell just what kind of breakthrough it is for the San Francisco Symphony and the L.A. Philharmonic. Both Elim Chan and Daniel Harding officially take over 1 year from now. Tom Heisinger, NPR News.

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2: Minute before 5 on the day before Friday here on your NPR station, News 88.7. And on the freeway, still have a problem on the West Loop, northbound direction of 610 at the Southwest Freeway. Couple of right lanes blocked with a wreck.
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2: Sunset at 7:15. It will be partly cloudy overnight with a low around 76. That's still running about 8 degrees above average. Tomorrow sunrise at 7:11. Mostly sunny, high near 92. We've got about a 20 to 30% chance of showers during the weekend and into early next week. High staying around 91. 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
4: If they want to buy, that adds a lot to their monthly payment. Also prevents some borrowers from qualifying for their mortgage because of this higher expected payment.
5: Mortgage rates are now past 7%.
6: That makes home purchases that much more expensive.
5: For Thursday, September 24th, it's All Things Considered from NPR News. I'm Scott Detrow.
6: And I'm Juana Summers. Mortgages are just the latest data point on an economy that's getting more and more expensive.
5: Renting is more costly now, too.
7: Choosing to pay for a child's medication or for food for lunch and being forced to forego a rental payment instead.
6: And President Trump and Chinese President Xi Jinping are meeting today at the White House.
8: My impression is both of them really want this to go smoothly, knowing full well they're not going to walk away agreeing with one another.
5: We'll look at their relationship and what's at stake.
6: Those stories and more coming up after the summary of the day's news.
9: Live from NPR News in Washington, I'm Ryland Barton. President Trump and China's leader Xi Jinping, along with some senior Chinese officials, held much-anticipated meetings at the White House this afternoon. NPR's Emily Fang reports the top issue for China was the island of Taiwan.
10: Trump and Xi met for under 2 hours, and they were joined by members of the U.S. cabinet and senior Chinese officials. While the two delegations met in the White House, China's state news agency published a statement on Taiwan, a democratic island China wants control over. The statement urges the U.S. to oppose formal Taiwan independence. Trump had also indicated artificial intelligence would be discussed, and in his opening remarks, Xi Jinping stressed that artificial intelligence should remain, quote, under human control. The two sides have also been negotiating trade and technology issues, including what the U.S. says is a 2-month extension on an agreement to access Chinese rare earth elements. So far, China has not confirmed the details of that extension. Emily Fang, NPR News, Washington.
9: The Senate narrowly rejected a war powers resolution today. It was the 14th time the Senate weighed in on whether to halt President Trump's war in Iran. More Republicans are breaking with the president over the war, which has driven the spike in fuel prices and become a flashpoint in the midterm election. The vote was likely to be the last chance for lawmakers to go on record about the war ahead of November. CNN, MS Now, and Politico say their reporters are back in the White House after being banned by President Trump. It comes after a federal judge temporarily blocked Trump's ban. Trump's Justice Department lawyers cited national security as a reason for the move. As NPR's Greg Myrie explains, Trump has used the rationale multiple times.
11: The president's critics say he does this because judges and courts tend to be extremely deferential when a president claims national security. We should stress that in these recent cases, Trump didn't initially invoke national security when he took these actions. Only when faced with legal challenges did the president and his lawyers turn to national security as a defense.
9: NPR's Greg Myrie reporting. New York is suing prediction market site Polymarket. As NPR's Bobby Allen reports, state authorities say the platform is running an illegal gambling operation.
12: New York officials are asking a judge to push Polymarket out of the state. Prediction markets have exploded in popularity in Trump's second term, taking in billions of dollars in weekly bets on everything from elections to war to the word choice of politicians and sports announcers. More than 24 lawsuits have been filed against the sector, which, in addition to Polymarket, includes its rival, Kalshi. Legal watchers say a case will likely eventually make its way to the Supreme Court. In a statement, Polymarket said it will fight for its users. The company insists it is not a gambling operator, but a company that offers a financial product known as an events contract, something overseen by the Trump administration. Donald Trump Jr. is a Polymarket advisor and investor. Bobby Allen, NPR News.
9: U.S. stock indexes ended roughly back where they started after an up-and-down day today. The S&P 500 was virtually unchanged. This is NPR News.
13: Live from News 88.7 in Houston, I'm Gail DeLauder. Fort Bend County commissioners can move ahead with creating a new civil legal department. It will report directly to commissioners instead of the elected county attorney. News 88.7's Melissa Anahe says that follows a district court judge's ruling.
14: The judge issued a split ruling after County Attorney Bridget Smith Lawson sued two Republican commissioners. The decision allows Commissioners Court to move forward with a new civil legal department with staff appointed by commissioners to handle non-litigation legal matters. But it denied their request to transfer funding, resources, and staff from the county attorney's office. The commissioners are appealing that decision. Brandon Roddinghouse, a political science professor at the University of Houston, says the move can make it difficult to determine who officially speaks for the county.
15: The biggest risk here is escalating the institutional warfare when voters just want county government to function.
14: A spokesperson for one of the commissioners says they've already posted job openings for the new legal department. From the Fort Bend County Bureau, I'm Melissa Anahe, News 88.7.
13: Galveston police have released long-awaited dash cam footage from the officer-involved shooting of 47-year-old Randy Martin. That shooting happened back in May. Martin's family says they're now considering suing the city of Galveston. Attorney Alberto Ruiz says the killing was unnecessary and unjustified.
16: We intend to prove that the officer's actions were excessive, unnecessary, and negligent, beyond the pale of normal officer conduct, and that the city of Galveston must be held accountable.
13: A grand jury earlier decided not to indict the officer who shot Martin. The Astros are in California to play the Athletics tonight. First pitch is at 8:40. For this evening, we're expecting partly cloudy skies. Overnight lows should be around 76 degrees. Tomorrow, partly sunny, high near 93. And then tomorrow night, partly cloudy, low near 76. I'm Gail DeLauder, News 88.7.
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6: 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I'm Juana Summers.
5: And I'm Scott Detrow. If you have been waiting for homes to get more affordable before buying, you are going to have to keep waiting. Mortgage rates for a standard loan are now more than 7% for the first time in well over a year. Here to tell us what this means for home buyers is NPR's Stephen Bisaha. Hey there.
18: Hey, Scott. Hope you're not planning on moving anytime soon.
5: Not anymore, for sure. I mean, what is going on here?
18: Yeah, well, you know, these rates, they are rising fast. The most common type of mortgage is the 30-year fixed-rate mortgage. 2 weeks ago, the national average was about 6.75% for the interest rate. Today, it's up more than 0.25%. So by mortgage rate standards, that is a sharp jump.
5: So what do we think happened to cause such a big jump?
18: Okay, stop me if you've heard this one before. It goes back to the U.S. war against Iran. The wars played a big part in driving up mortgage rates by driving up the cost of oil and with it inflation. Inflation concerns go up, bond yields go up, and mortgage rates tend to follow. And remember, the bond market influences borrowing costs all across the economy, including for homes. There's also a bunch of other factors hitting the bond market like all at once right now.
5: Okay, run through a few of those for me.
18: Well, you got like tech companies issuing their own bonds to pay for data centers and AI. Investors are buying up those instead of government bonds. You also had the Federal Reserve raise their benchmark interest rate last week about a quarter of a percentage point. That's a pretty modest move, but some of the Fed's policymakers are signaling more hikes could be on the way. Investors do not love that. And underneath all this is still stubbornly high inflation. I did speak with Joel Kahn. He's an economist with the Mortgage Bankers Association. He says all these factors contribute to higher rates and really squeeze home buyers.
4: If they want to buy, that adds a lot to their monthly payment. Also prevents some borrowers from qualifying for their mortgage because of this higher expected payment.
18: And it also slows down home sales.
5: Stephen, I'm going to ask you to make a lot of people very sad by walking through in detail what exactly a 7% mortgage rate would mean for people's budgets.
18: Yeah, sorry to do it. But, you know, if you have the average home in the U.S., like median sale price, it's around $430,000. If you got a standard loan right before the war when rates were right around 6%, you'd be paying a little more than $2,000 a month on just the principal and interest. But if you got a loan at today's rate, that'd be more than $200 extra each month. And $200 more each month, that could put a big squeeze on a lot of people's budgets. And there's a really important caveat here. What you pay depends on your credit score. If your credit score is less than excellent, you'd be paying a lot more each month for a home.
5: What does this mean for people who already own a home?
18: Well, most of them have a fixed rate mortgage, so rates going up doesn't really affect their monthly housing budget. But if they want to move into a new house, they could end up paying a lot more. Like take someone with a 3% rate during COVID. If they sold their home today and moved into like a similar size place, some similar size loan, they'd be paying $800 more each month. This is the reason why so few people are selling their homes, and they just can't make the math work.
5: That is NPR's personal finance reporter, Stephen Bisaha. Thank you so much.
18: Thank you, Scott.
6: Renters are also feeling the squeeze, and not just those with low incomes. New research from the Urban Institute shows that more renters are struggling to pay for housing each month. NPR's Marissa J. Lang joins us now to explain why this shift has experts worried. Hey there.
19: Hey.
6: Okay, so I'm a renter. I've got a bunch of questions here, but start by telling us, what are we learning that's new in this research?
19: Totally. Fellow renter here. And the number of renters who are struggling to pay for their housing has increased a lot, according to this new study, which took more than 10,000 adults and asked them if at any point in 2025 they had to miss a rent payment, either completely or if they had to file it late because they couldn't afford to pay the full amount. Mm-hmm. And what the researchers found was, around 20% of renters had this happen. That is a big jump from the year before, and actually the largest percentage researchers have seen since they started doing this affordability survey in 2019. The most surprising piece, they told me, was that this jump isn't being driven by low-income renters, who typically have the hardest time making payments, as you would imagine. Instead, what they saw was middle-income renters experiencing a huge shift in their ability to afford basic needs like housing. Here's researcher Samantha Batko.
20: The expansion to middle-income households with a significantly more households reporting challenges paying rent, that definitely raises concerns for me that there are potential implications for inflow into homelessness.
19: These middle-income families are a group that have not historically been struggling at this rate.
6: So is rent just increasing that much?
19: Rents have been going up nationally, yes, but it's not just the rent. Wages haven't kept up with inflation, which we know has been climbing, and the costs of other goods and services has been going up and up and up. Mm-hmm. So with prices rising and families' earnings holding more or less steady, it's forcing people to make tough choices about where to spend the money they have. Julia Orduña from Texas Housers, an organization that helps low-income families, put it to me this way.
21: I think people are really struggling to decide what is most important to pay. Are we paying for medications? Are we paying for food on the table? Or are we paying our rent?
19: She told me that rent hikes have been happening in places other than the sticker price of an apartment. In communities she works with in Texas, renters are seeing all kinds of additional fees tacked onto their rent. So things like pet fees or trash collection fees or pest control fees or parking. There's this cost creep driving everything up. And if people start to fall short, they get hit with late fees on top of that.
6: Okay, so if more people are now falling behind on their rent as well as these other housing costs, does that mean we're seeing higher rates of eviction?
19: That's what experts are worried about, but it's not showing up in the numbers yet, at least not nationally. Evictions jumped way up across the U.S. post-pandemic, but since 2023 or so, eviction rates have held pretty steady. But that doesn't mean evictions aren't happening. And what experts worry about is that the kind of people facing eviction could be changing. Here's Orduña again.
21: We are seeing that people are being evicted in higher income areas as well, which is something that we're asking ourselves. If it's not in lower income areas or in areas where people are on fixed incomes, we do assume that some of these folks are middle income earners.
0: Do they have a sense of why evictions would be hitting middle income tenants?
19: Experts and outreach workers I spoke to say that what's going on is rents and other costs keep rising, but wages, even middle income wages, are not keeping pace. That means more people experiencing housing insecurity or even homelessness for what's probably the first time.
0: That's NPR's Marissa J. Lang. Thanks.
19: Thanks, Juana.
1: Humans are losing the war on rats. Not that we aren't trying. Many cities use poison and traps. Chicago and Boston are trying birth control. Washington, D.C. just launched its own rat contraceptive program. It is just not enough, though. Here in Washington, NPR's Ava Berger went out with a group teaching easier and less poisonous solutions.
22: Normally, it would be hard to organize 24 people who don't know each other to wander down a dark alleyway on a Wednesday night. Not for the rat rangers.
23: All right, everyone, my name is Holly Gerberich.
22: Holly Gerberich is an anthrozoologist and urban rat specialist.
23: What I really want you to reframe the conversation is, how do we make our environment less welcoming to rats? Because the reason that they're here is because we provide an ideal environment for them.
22: She leads residents on rat walks through Washington, D.C.'s rat-infested alleys. The group, equipped with headlamps, closed-toed shoes, and a hesitant curiosity, slowly creeps down the alleyway to find rats.
24: Yeah, he's right there. He's big.
25: Yeah,
24: chubby.
22: This alley is crowded with overflowing garbage cans. There's a squished bag of dog waste, dinner leftovers, and the remnants of a stick of butter.
23: I mean, this is just a hive of activity out. Look at this. This one, this trash can has a hole in the bottom, mm-hmm. which is kind of unusual. There. Oh, look at this guy. A little juvenile. Yep.
22: Urban cities have long used poison to curb rat numbers, but it's still not enough. Bobby Corrigan is a rodentologist in New York. He said these chemicals are not an effective solution. They also kill more than just rats.
26: It's like planting a landmine, you know, for wildlife.
22: Rat walkers Zach Wood and his partner Lydia Barker said a litter of foxes died near their home from rat poison.
27: I mean, we're animal lovers, so I mean, it's not just seeing like the foxes and the hawks and the owls and the animals that everyone loves suffer. I don't want the rats to suffer either. And if there's a more humane solution, I always want to try that.
22: Katrina Valente, on the other hand, is fed up. She has the phone numbers for the city's rat inspectors. That's because rats took over her backyard. She can't even use it.
28: Everybody deserves a place to live. Rats are on this world like every other animal, right? But it's the disease, the uncleanliness, everything. It's like I don't have the sympathy for them.
22: I met up with DC's rodent control program manager, Andre Pittman, who's laying down poison in a downtown alley.
29: I have a team of 16 inspectors. They're out in the field every day. Responding to 311 service requests.
22: They started a program earlier this year to deploy rat birth control in parts of the cities. But even with the poison and contraception, it's still not enough. So they're sending the same message as the rat rangers. The key is educating residents about removing the rat's food source. Keep your space neat, no clutter, no trash.
29: Not one person can do this. You know, we can come out and treat all day, but if we're not removing the contributing factors, they're going to reinfest.
22: It's something most of the rat walkers acknowledge they already knew. Mind your trash. Still, the rat safari added the needed encouragement. Lizzie Strickland says she's going to make a group chat with her neighbors. So that would bring people together in a way, the rats.
23: If you want to give them credit for that. Sure.
22: Yes, there's definitely other ways to find community, but fighting rats isn't a bad start. Ava Berger, NPR News, Washington.

0: We're approaching 5:18 on a Thursday afternoon here on All Things Considered on your NPR station, News 88.7. I'm David Pittman. Out on the freeways, we see a wreck right now on the South Loop, 610 westbound direction at South Post Oak. That's right where it curves to become the northbound side of the West Loop. It's taking up the center lanes, and you're going to be on the brakes after around Main or so. 94 Fahrenheit, 34 Celsius, heat index values 99 and 37 right now here at the UH campus. And with All Things Weather, ABC 13 meteorologist David Tillman.
1: All right, we've got a few clouds around the state of Texas, but none of them producing any significant rain, and certainly not in our area. So as we head through the evening, it'll continue to be hot and somewhat humid out there, with temperatures falling into the 80s by 8 p.m. We'll be in the low 80s by 10 p.m. Now, drier air is spreading into the area. You'll notice the low humidity, especially on Friday morning and Saturday morning. We wake up to 69 degrees Saturday morning. I'm ABC 13 meteorologist David Tillman for News 88.7.
0: Still ahead this hour, the Trump administration vowed to tear down the U.S. Department of Education while at the same time keep sending money to the country's most vulnerable students.
2: I want to prove to Congress that these transfers of programs are more efficient and that they work.
0: But the agency's employees tell a different story, one that we'll hear at 5:35.
3: Have you ever listened to a company report its earnings and wondered if you're getting the whole story?
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3: And I'm Bauer College Assistant Professor of Accounting, Christopher Small. Financial reports follow accounting rules that help companies report information consistently, but sometimes those rules can limit how much detail companies can share in their official reports. 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Sometimes the most valuable information isn't found in the report itself. It's uncovered through the questions people ask.
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7: From NPR News, this is All Things Considered. I'm Juana Summers.
8: And I'm Mary Louise Kelly. Two of the world's biggest powers and biggest adversaries just walked a red carpet together. President Trump met China's President Xi Jinping on the tarmac at Joint Base Andrews, just outside Washington, a rare diplomatic gesture. The agenda for the state visit is long. The two leaders have been at odds on trade, on the U.S. war with Iran, artificial intelligence, and more. Yet the meeting itself was short, clocking in at about an hour and change. She and Trump meet again this evening in the East Room of the White House for a state dinner. So, what are the goals of this visit? And will there be deliverables from this tarmac diplomacy? Those are questions I put to NPR White House correspondent Emily Fang on NPR's national security podcast, Sources and Methods. Emily, I gather this was quite the welcome.
9: Trump went out personally to meet him on the tarmac, which is the first time that's happened for a Chinese state visit. It was a big gesture. It was a grand gesture that did not go unnoticed in China. And it shows just how important Trump takes the personal relationship when it comes to foreign policy with China.
8: Yeah. I was seeing video of them rolling out a literal red carpet, and I was thinking of other occasions, like the red carpet that was rolled out for Vladimir Putin at a military base last year in Alaska. Mm-hmm. Indeed, although Vladimir Putin didn't get quite the flyover that Xi Jinping did.
9: He did get a ride in Trump's motorcade.
8: He did. He did. But what were your takeaways from that flyover and just the whole pomp, circumstance, and weather? Whether it works, whether we know if that has that sort of thing has any kind of impact on Xi Jinping.
9: I think the question is, you know, what what does work mean? Like, what does success for the summit mean for China and the U.S.?
10: Mm-hmm.
9: My impression is both of them really want this to go smoothly, knowing full well they're not going to walk away agreeing with one another, and that's fine. If they can have a smooth visit, everyone looks happy, Xi can show that he is just as powerful as the United States, then that's a success for China. And I'll note that in the opening remarks, the two men were really conciliatory. Both of them mentioned kind of the classics of what I consider U.S.-China cooperation over the last 150 years. They both mentioned the fact that the U.S. and Chinese fought together on the same side during World War II. Trump mentioned the Flying Tigers. Xi Jinping invoked this Obama-era educational initiative called the 100,000 Strong Initiative, proposing that, you know, we send as many students from China to the U.S. to study and American students to study in China again. There are apparently two pandas that were born in China who are coming back to American zoos after this visit. So kind of like the classic hallmarks of where the U.S. and China have been able to work together. But there are already little cracks starting to show. So, for example, Trump wrote on Truth Social right before the welcoming ceremony that artificial intelligence is going to be talked about today with Xi Jinping. But he suggested that the U.S. and China most likely are not going to pursue any kind of joint regulation of the development of AI. And then Xi Jinping comes out in his opening remarks, and what was really notable is he explicitly mentions artificial intelligence before talks even begin, saying ultimately, quote, it should remain under human control.
10: You said what would count as a success for China might come down to just being seen on the world stage and recognized as America's equal. What counts as a successful summit from the U.S. side?
9: I think Trump is trying to look stable and strong before the midterm elections. They're really working hard to nail down a commitment of Chinese purchases of agricultural goods. This had been agreed upon during Trump's visit to China, but the exact details of things like tariff reductions and getting the Chinese actually on schedule, buying American soybeans and things like that, that is going to be something the Trump administration is pursuing this time around. They're trying to close a deal on China buying 200 Boeing airplanes, which was announced when Trump went to China, but hasn't actually been implemented just yet. And the order books for planes like this is years long anyway. So even if they affirm something and sign on the dotted line this week, it doesn't mean that those planes get delivered anytime soon. But he's looking for little wins like that. Something, for example, like an artificial intelligence hotline that was teased during New York talks between Secretary Bessent from Treasury and his counterparts in China. They met in New York last weekend, right before this summit, and said, you know, maybe we'll have something like an AI hotline. So that might be announced also as a deliverable from this summit. But
10: what would an AI hotline even look like? I'm picturing like a red phone that lights up on your desk, but that feels a little anachronistic if we're talking about AI.
9: There's an AI analyst named Matt Sheehan who suggested instead of a phone, why don't we do a fax machine? Why don't we fax each other?
10: Yeah.
9: If, you know, a rogue AI breaks loose or we notice some kind of loophole in something, like we can fax each other about these risks. But this has been talked about for months now, and it's being trotted out now, this hotline, as an achievement in the relationship.
10: Huh. The really important question, Emily, do we know what is for dinner tonight at the state dinner?
9: We do. I can pull up the menu if you want.
10: Yeah.
9: They are serving an American sparkling wine, the same wine, by the way, that President Nixon and then Chinese Premier Zhou Enlai used to toast when they normalized the ping pong diplomacy, the big diplomatic visit that began the normalization of relations between the U.S. and China in 1972. And they're going to be feasting on pancetta, on sea bass, on ice cream.
10: I love it.
9: While I've been at the White House the last couple of days, I've been able to catch faint strains of the U.S. Marine Band rehearsing for this evening's entertainment. And it's been a little surreal to hear the strains of the Chinese anthem and very patriotic Chinese songs. Like there's one called My Motherland and Me, which plays everywhere in China. And I heard that very, very, very faintly yesterday playing on the White House grounds.
10: Noting that you were our Beijing correspondent for years before you moved and have applied yourself to the White House. So it's great.
9: Yes,
10: great.
9: The music follows.
10: Because I would not recognize that song if I were wandering the White House this week. I was speaking with NPR White House correspondent Emily Fang. NPR diplomatic correspondent Michelle Kellerman also joined us on Sources and Methods. You can listen to our full conversation wherever you get your podcasts, including takeaways from Michelle and me from covering this week's UN General Assembly.

0: Two of the finest orchestras in the U.S. are opening their seasons with new music directors who have extracurricular pursuits. The San Francisco Symphony picked a young boxing enthusiast. The Los Angeles Philharmonic selected a reserved Brit with a pilot's license.
1: I'm very happy to take Ellen in the aeroplane anytime she wants, but I'm absolutely not going to get into a boxing ring with her in return.
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0: It's 5:29 on a Thursday afternoon, and it's All Things Considered on your NPR station, News 88.7. And on the freeway, still have the wreck on the south loop on the westbound side of 610 at South Post Oak. The center lanes are taken up, and you're going to be on the brakes now before South Main. And a stall reported in your way northbound 45 at the Emancipation Pease Street exit, and that is said to be taking up the right lane.
1: Nuclear nonproliferation worked. So now everybody's looking to that model as we begin to think about how you might contain artificial intelligence, particularly after this summer of surprises that we've had, where we have rogue agents breaking out of their sandboxes.
2: 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That's today on The Daily from The New York Times.
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3: Cellist Yo-Yo Ma and his son Nicholas are a part of an upcoming performance at the Grand in Galveston called American Revival. I'm Craig Cohen. The pair talk with our Joshua Zinn on Houston Matters, Friday morning at 9 on News 88.7 and YouTube.
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5: Live from NPR News in Washington, I'm Janine Herbst. Israeli Prime Minister Benjamin Netanyahu says allegations of an Israeli genocide in Gaza are not only false, but also, quote, the biggest lie of the century. He made the comment to world leaders at the UN General Assembly in New York today. He also says attacking Iran wasn't a hard decision.
6: Devastating Iran's nuclear facilities was hard. It was very hard to do. But for me, it was one of the easiest decisions I've ever had to make as prime minister.
5: But Iranian delegates didn't hear that because they walked out before he started talking. Netanyahu called them moral cowards. Meanwhile, Palestinian leader Mahmoud Abbas, in a taped address, renewed his call for a two-state solution, accusing Israel of prosecuting a genocidal war against Palestinians. For the second year in a row, President Trump denied the 90-year-old a visa to attend the meeting. President Trump welcomed Chinese leader Xi Jinping at the White House this morning, and the two leaders exchanged comments that underlined the cooperation between the world's two big superpowers. NPR's Rob Schmitz has more.
7: Xi emphasized the respect he and Trump have developed for each other over the years. He invited 100,000 American students to visit China over the next 5 years, and he also announced that two pandas, routinely used by China as tools of diplomacy, would soon be on loan to the Atlanta Zoo. Xi Jinping also reiterated what he calls strategic stability to form the basis of the Sino-American relationship. It's a framing popularized last October when the two leaders met in Busan in South Korea to smooth out trade tensions, and it describes an equilibrium between the two superpowers designed to prevent the relationship from deteriorating into economic and military conflict. Rob Schmitz, NPR News, Washington.
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8: Live from the Texas newsroom, I'm Gail DeLauder. The Texas Court of Criminal Appeals has ruled a woman isn't responsible for voter fraud. That's after she cast a provisional ballot in 2016. KERA's James Hartley has the latest on the case.
9: Authorities argued Crystal Mason knew she was committing voter fraud when she cast a provisional ballot in the 2016 election. Her vote was never counted, but in 2018, she was convicted and sentenced to 5 years in prison because she cast it. The Texas Second Court of Criminal Appeals acquitted Mason in 2023, saying she didn't know she was voting illegally. Tarrant County District Attorney Phil Sorrells took that decision to the state's highest criminal court, but that court decided in a 5-4 vote Thursday to uphold the acquittal without hearing arguments. I'm James Hartley.
8: Former State Representative Garnett Coleman has died. The longtime lawmaker represented much of Houston's inner loop as a Democrat for more than 30 years. He was 65. State Representative Armando Wally says Coleman had a major impact on the University of Houston.
10: There are a lot of doctors, a lot of graduate students at hobby school. that would not be getting their education and being primary care physicians or being public servants without his tenacity in advocating for the funding and the authorization to create the Hobby School of Public Affairs, but also the Tillman Fertitta Medical School at the University of Houston.
8: Coleman was also a key figure in major healthcare legislation. Coleman's family issued a statement saying he died of natural causes. He'd had health issues in recent years. I'm Gail DeLauder from the Texas Newsroom.
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12: Just days before the deadline to register to vote in the midterms, a growing concern about forms that never made it to election officials. 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
0: It's coming your way tomorrow morning at 10, followed by Hello Houston at 11 on your NPR station, News 87. And on the freeways, they've cleared the problem on the South Loop westbound direction. Of 610 at South Post Oak. And we still have a stall northbound 45 right at the entrance from Scott in the right lane. It's 535.
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14: It's All Things Considered from NPR News. I'm Scott Detrow.
15: And I'm Juana Summers. One of the most important things the U.S. Department of Education does is to send money to the states and schools that serve the country's neediest students. Now, the Trump administration has vowed to dismantle the Education Department, but has also promised that getting money to schools won't be compromised. NPR spoke to five employees, and they tell a different story, that the ongoing changes are making this work harder and less efficient than before. NPR education correspondent Janaki Mehta joins us with more. Hey there.
16: Hey, Juana.
15: So, Janaki, as a part of this dismantling, the Trump administration has moved hundreds of education workers around to other federal agencies. What did the workers have to say about those moves?
16: Yeah, the workers I spoke to say they don't see how all these changes help students. All five of the employees NPR spoke to asked not to be named because they were afraid they could lose their jobs for speaking publicly. And they tell us they're short-staffed, overworked, and having to learn a bunch of new systems to send out grant money, systems that belong to other agencies that they say are not built for education grants. And all that is making it harder for staffers to get billions of dollars to the country's most vulnerable students. They pointed to an example, Juana. When a smaller grant shifted to the Labor Department system last year, several states reported their money came months late. And workers say things will be even more complicated with bigger grants that go to schools in all 50 states.
15: What's the Education Department had to say about that earlier delay?
16: They didn't say what was behind that delay, but Ed Press Secretary Savannah Newhouse said the next time they tried to send that same grant money out, it worked, no delay. And she also said shifting employees from one agency to another is standard practice in the federal government.
15: Okay, but fact check, is that actually true? Have employees been moved like this from one federal agency to another in the past?
16: Yeah, so what Newhouse is talking about are interagency agreements, which have been used in the past so federal agencies can share resources. But what's different is how this administration is using them. Members of Congress, including Republicans, have called it unprecedented for an agency to use these agreements to outsource so much of its work. And, you know, just to paint a picture, Juana, education staff are sitting at the Departments of Labor, Justice, State, and Treasury now, just to name a few. In an interview with CBS last November, Secretary Linda McMahon talked about these big changes as an experiment.
17: It's like a pilot program, and because I want to prove to Congress that these transfers of programs are more efficient and that they work, then hopefully then we can get Congress to vote and make it a permanent move.
16: But when workers say they're living that experiment and sitting across nine different buildings makes them feel like they're further, both ideologically and physically, from their mission of serving American students. One longtime staffer told me it feels strange to report every day to a building that doesn't have the word education anywhere.
15: And speaking of buildings, Janaki, I understand that you're tracking the cost of some literal physical dismantling, right?
16: Yeah, exactly. So earlier this year, the Ed Department announced it would move from its longtime headquarters to a smaller building about a block away to save taxpayer dollars. But interestingly, under the first Trump administration, the Education Department started this big renovation project to bring more of its staff under one roof. And construction

0: along the way.
1: How's Congress reacting to all these moves?
2: Yeah, lawmakers on both sides of the aisle have proposed legislation to try and stop this dismantling of the Education Department. And Democrats have asked for receipts to show what it costs to make these big changes. And the Government Accountability Office, the federal government's independent watchdog, told us they're also looking into costs.
1: NPR's Janaki Mehta, thank you.
2: Thank you, Juana.
3: Three news organizations say their reporters are back in the White House after being banned by President Trump. The president said this was because they, quote, purposely write negative news. He also cited national security as a reason, and that is an argument Trump often makes when pursuing controversial actions, like building a new White House ballroom and a massive triumphal arch. For more, we are joined by NPR's Greg Myrie. Hey, Greg.
4: Hi, Scott.
3: So first, what is the latest on the three news organizations trying to get back into the White House?
4: Yeah, the three outlets, CNN, Politico, and MS Now, said the White House returned press credentials to their reporters and allowed them back inside around midday today. And after a federal court hearing Wednesday, the judge said early this morning the reporters must be permitted back for 2 weeks while he is considering a final ruling. The judge said the three news organizations have shown a high likelihood of success with their legal challenge, so the reporters are back for now, and we'll keep watching the case.
3: But let's get to that national security question. Even though there's no obvious link to public safety, why does the president keep taking this approach?
4: Yeah, the president's critics say he does this because judges and courts tend to be extremely deferential when a president claims national security. We should stress that in these recent cases, Trump didn't initially invoke national security when he took these actions. Only when faced with legal challenges did the president and his lawyers turn to national security as a defense. Here's Harold Hongju Ko. He's a former State Department official who now teaches at Yale Law School.
5: It's a lipstick he puts on every pig. Tariffs are for national security. Building a border wall is for national security. Building a ballroom is for national security. At a certain point, as P.G. Barnum says, you can't fool all the people all the time.
3: Does it work sometimes, though?
4: Well, it has worked in many cases for presidents. They determine what a national security issue is. And most every president in the modern era has made this claim. You know, we saw it a lot under President George W. Bush. He often cited it as laws, rules, and norms kept changing in the aftermath of the 9/11 attacks. But in these cases, the president's motives seem pretty clear. He felt it was a national security issue. The question was whether his action was legal and constitutional. And that connection isn't really clear in many of Trump's claims. Here's Ko again.
5: What Trump is consistently doing is trying to use the national security tail to wag a dog. And the dog is usually some effort to steal Congress's power for his personal glorification.
3: Remind us also, Greg, of the ways that President Trump's arguments have changed in these recent cases.
4: Yeah, with the White House reporters, Trump initially said he just didn't like their negative stories. But when it became a court case, he said, quote, I'm talking about national security, and I think we have the right to clean out fake news. And with the massive arch Trump wants to build, he said it would be an iconic landmark. But recently, he announced it would have snipers on the roof, and it would store ammunition. And this is even though the Pentagon is less than 2 miles away. And then regarding the White House ballroom, Trump repeatedly talked about the need for a larger venue for big social events. But now he's emphasizing a new bunker being built beneath it. He's calling the entire project a military complex.
3: NPR's Greg Myrie, thank you so much.
4: Sure thing, Scott.

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1: This is News 88.7. I'm Tom Magnarelli. In August, Texas Education Commissioner Mike Morath and Houston ISD's state-appointed superintendent, Mike Miles, both said the state takeover of HISD could be nearing an end. But the process won't happen overnight. The district faces a years-long journey before state intervention is finally lifted. Here to tell us more about it is Houston Public Media's Bianca Seward. Hi, Bianca.
2: Hi.
1: So, what exactly does HISD need to do to exit the takeover?
2: There are three major things the Texas Education Agency has outlined for HISD.

0: to exit their takeover. They have to improve board governance, they have to improve their special education department, and they can't have any multi-year failing campuses. That means the district can't have any schools that receive an F accountability rating 2 years in a row.
1: How much of that has the district done?
0: They've completed parts of it. Last year, the district celebrated no failing campuses. But this year, four elementary campuses dipped back down and failed. Morath said he understood some schools would stumble, and he wasn't overly concerned. So as long as those schools don't fail again, HISD may still be on the right path. In terms of improving special education, it's a bit more complicated. Special education has been under a conservatorship since before the takeover of the district even started. In May, HISD announced a major restructuring of special education services. The changes were upsetting to many families and prompted a federal investigation into the changes. The TEA also launched their own investigation and found the district had violated some rights of students with disabilities. They've issued corrective actions the district needs to complete by October.
1: Would those investigations into special education set the district back?
0: Morath was asked that exact question in August. He said HISD still had work to do in the special education department and that it needed to make special education a primary goal for the district. But he also said he believed those issues would be resolved soon.
1: But there hasn't been an official announcement about the end of the takeover yet.
0: So far, we're still waiting for the TEA to make that decision. And no announcement of HISD officially leaving the takeover has been made.
1: Okay, if and when they do announce it, what's the process like?
0: It won't happen overnight. If Morath does announce an end to the takeover, it'll take at least 3 years before full local control is restored. We have 9 elected trustees that have been waiting in the wings, but they've been sidelined for the managers Morath appointed during the takeover. 3 elected trustees will be restored each year, so it'll take a few years to fully exit the takeover.
1: So which elected trustees would get their seats first?
0: It's not immediately clear. I spoke with Marlin ISD's superintendent, Daryl Henson, who ran the district when they were under a takeover. He said Morath allowed the superintendent, the board of managers, and the district's conservator to discuss and decide who would be brought back on the board first. He says they sent their recommendations to Morath and they were approved without issue. I asked the TEA if they would follow that same system in HISD, and I was told it's possible, but they aren't there yet, so they just don't know. They wouldn't commit to following the same protocol here in HISD.
1: And what about Superintendent Mike Miles? Will he stick around?
0: His contract does run through 2030. It was renewed just last year. Now, some of the elected trustees who won their seats campaigned on the promise to remove Miles once they're back on the board. If they do oust him, and without good cause, Miles may walk away with a nearly $1 million payout. He is entitled to as much as 2 years of his salary, which is $462,000. He does have the option to resign. In the case of Marlin ISD, Superintendent Henson left his position at the end of the takeover because he says he felt the district needed to be fully in the hands of the locals.
1: That was Houston Public Media's Bianca Seward. Thanks, Bianca.
0: Thanks for having me.
1: For more on the mechanics of how HISD may exit the state takeover, go to HoustonPublicMedia.org. I'm Tom Magnarelli. 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
2: And at 5:48 on a Thursday afternoon, you're listening to All Things Considered. 94 with heat index of 99 right now here at the UH campus. I'm David Pittman. Out on the freeways, we've got a wreck reported heading in on the LaPorte Freeway, westbound side of 225 at Ritchie. Left lane taken up there. Coming up, the long-awaited release of dash cam video of a deadly police-involved shooting in Galveston. We'll have more on what the victim's family might do next in local news with Gail DeLauder at 6:04.
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2: Still running a bit above average with our overnight lows and our afternoon highs. We'll get down to around 76 tonight and back up to 92 tomorrow. Again, right now it's 94 here at the UH campus at 550.
7: This is All Things Considered from NPR News. I'm Juana Summers.
8: And I'm Scott Detrow. President Trump has nominated Dr. Heidi Overton to be the new commissioner of the Food and Drug Administration. She faced questions from a Senate committee today as part of the confirmation process. NPR's pharmaceuticals correspondent Sydney Lupkin reports.
9: Overton was questioned by senators for around 2 hours. Senators asked her about abortion pill access and safety, vaccines, autism, and recent foodborne illness outbreaks. She was also grilled on whether she would be able to stand up to the president if she needed to.
10: Is it possible for him to be wrong?
11: Senator, it is the president who sets the policy directions, but he works with all of his advisors to get the best information. My experience has been he wants to make the best decision and the best
10: interest. I appreciate this. I have limited time, so I'm going to stop you there.
9: That was the third time Senator Maggie Hassan, a Democrat from New Hampshire, asked Overton a version of this question. Several senators also brought up a recent press conference in the Oval Office during which Overton stood behind the president when he, without evidence, called the MMR vaccine potentially quite lethal. Here's Overton's exchange with Senator Bill Cassidy, a Republican from Louisiana.
11: Is the MMR vaccine lethal is your question. The MMR vaccine is not lethal.
12: Is it safe and effective?
11: Yes, Senator, the MMR vaccine is safe and effective.
12: So you disagree with the president on that?
9: Again, Overton didn't answer directly. She affirmed her duty as FDA commissioner to uphold the laws and regulations for determining safety and efficacy of regulated products. And she said the MMR vaccine was the best public health tool to fight the ongoing measles outbreak. On abortion access, a 2023 paper Overton wrote during her time at the conservative America First Policy Institute came up several times. In it, she called mifepristone dangerous. Asked if she still believes that, Overton spoke carefully. She said that according to the FDA, it was safe and effective. Pressed further, she said she couldn't prejudge whether the drug's label should be changed, however, because the agency is doing another safety review. That review was first announced a year ago. Overton said it is ongoing. Sydney Lupkin, NPR News.
7: Hundreds of rural hospitals have closed. Hundreds more are at risk of closing. So patients increasingly depend on emergency care by air, but practicing medicine in a helicopter is stressful, and staff burnout is common. An air ambulance service in Maine is trying to address that. Elaine Appleton Grant reports.
13: Emergency procedures in flight. So I just checked the red iPad in the middle is up on the QRH.
14: Pilot Will Bradbury stands next to a green and white helicopter outside Life Flight of Maine's hangar in Bangor. He's running down pre-flight safety items with his crew, flight nurse Denise Saucier and paramedic Brian Merkley. Yeah.
13: But if we need to get out quickly because of smoke or fire, just watch the terrain so that you're not walking uphill into the rotors.
14: We climb into the tiny helicopter. We're heading to a community hospital to pick up an injured patient. As we take off, the helicopter vibrates underneath our feet. Across from me, Saucier occasionally glances out the window for hazards. She's worked for LifeFlight for 7 years, but the view still reminds her of the role they play in this very rural state.
15: You go so long of a distance without seeing any houses, any roads. I mean, it's just nothing. It really hits home how rural Maine is and actually how necessary EMS is in this state.
14: The calculus is simple. As rural hospitals close, you're more likely to need an ambulance to get care that's now far away. But ground EMS has long been underfunded and short-staffed. And in rural America, volunteer EMTs are aging out. Millions of people live in ambulance deserts, meaning help is dangerously distant. Mike Abernathy is an EMS expert and retired flight physician.
16: Just getting an ambulance for just anything in some rural areas, it's hard.
14: This is pushing up costs. It means many patients are transported by helicopter, people who could have taken a ground ambulance if one were available. At LifeFlight, one of the nation's handful of independent nonprofit air medical companies, demand has doubled in a decade. And between the need to travel further and high health costs, more people are delaying care.
15: They get sicker and sicker every year, it seems like.
14: The needs and the know-how to treat everything from heart attacks to laboring moms keep ratcheting up, especially at LifeLight, which is a critical care service. But it's hard to recruit and hang on to the elite clinicians LifeLight needs. For years, the company retained only 60 to 70% of its workers.
17: This is a really hard job.
14: That's CEO Joe Kellner. The company is fully staffed for the first time in 9 years. It innovated on standard practices like raising paramedics' pay to match nurses. It let some potential recruits join training classes and brought mental health support in-house.
17: By their job description, they are seeing people on their worst day repeatedly over and over again.
14: We land on a small hospital's rooftop helipad. Merklin and Saucier hurry to the patient's side. Most LifeLight patients are unconscious or too ill to give consent to share their stories, so I have to keep the details private. The patient's been badly hurt. I am shocked by their injuries. Calmly, Saucier and Merklin transfer the patient to a stretcher and strap them in. If this patient doesn't get to a Tier 2 trauma hospital quickly, they might not live. The incident doesn't seem to faze the clinicians, but EMS workers' rates of PTSD and depression are more than 5 times higher than the average Americans. LifeLight has tackled this problem head-on, Kellner says.
17: I do think that has led people to leave this profession. We've put in some incredibly robust behavioral health supports,
14: including a full-time counselor on staff and a peer support team. Paramedic Brian Merklin is on that team. He worked for many companies before joining LifeLight last year.
18: There's a lot of lip service paid to the cost to your mental health in this profession, but this is the only place I have ever worked that actually provided support. And I would love to see it kind of take hold in other areas.
14: It's a wise investment, Kellner argues.
17: Because the cost of training somebody new into our organization is about $100,000. It's about 6 months of training.
14: Actually, every new hire's job hinges on passing 6 to 8 months of required training. It's called the Critical Care Academy. And LifeLight can only hire experienced clinicians like Saucier. She worked for years as an oncology ICU and trauma nurse before she felt ready to apply. The training standards are high. Merklin again.
18: You want to be able to meet that standard because you recognize the severity of what potentially we might have to do. But the stress at times when you're going through it can feel like, oh boy, I don't know if I can do this.
14: Merklin had been flying since 2009. Still, it took 7 months for him to pass. Some people never do. But as both air and ground EMS become even more essential, the task is to recruit and keep more people like Merklin and Saucier. Because if hundreds more hospitals do close, highly trained EMS workers may be the only people standing between patients dying and getting the care they need. For NPR, I'm Elaine Appleton-Grant in Belfast, Maine.

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2: Minute before 6 on the day before Friday here on your NPR station, News 88.7. And on the freeways, we've got a stall on your way southbound 610 East Loop, right at 225 at the curve, but before it becomes the westbound side of the South Loop, the right lane is taken up there. Well, month to date, we are down about 3 inches in rainfall compared to the average September. And for year to date, we're almost 2.25 inches behind. The weekly U.S. Drought Monitor report, which came out this morning, shows that moderate drought conditions have developed along the coast, and it is abnormally dry elsewhere still in the rest of the Houston metro area. Our next pretty decent chance of rain's not going to show up until sometime over the weekend, and at that, it's only going to be a 20% chance. 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
3: To be getting back to work here.
4: After being shut out, journalists from three banned news outlets were let back onto White House grounds.
5: This comes after a federal judge ordered the government to restore their credentials.
4: For Thursday, September 24th, it's All Things Considered from NPR News. I'm Juana Summers.
5: And I'm Scott Detrow. Prime Minister Benjamin Netanyahu gave a fiery speech to the United Nations General Assembly today.
4: In New York, there were protests in the streets.
6: There's an A front to this war. 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
5: And the Pope arrives in Paris tomorrow for an official state visit.
7: It's very important to have him in this political environment. 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
8: Live from NPR News in Washington, I'm Ryland Barton. A federal judge ordered President Trump to immediately restore access for three news outlets banned from the White House. NPR's David Folkenflik reports it's in the temporary ruling. The judge found the administration revoked access without due process and likely violated CNN, MS Now, and Politico's constitutional rights.
9: U.S. District Court Judge Timothy Kelly ruled that the administration had violated the journalists' rights to due process. No warning. No ability to appeal. He swatted aside the Justice Department's claims involving national security, so shortly after midnight, he issued a temporary restraining order. But journalists for all three outlets said they arrived in the morning only to be kept out again. So Judge Kelly demanded answers, and suddenly access was restored. CNN status in the TV pool remains unclear. Five networks share the burden and cost of presenting all the president's public remarks. An official with one of those networks said none of the networks would present video until the White House offered written assurances for CNN. The official spoke on condition of anonymity because he wasn't authorized to comment publicly. David Folkenflik, NPR News.
8: The average long-term U.S. mortgage rate rose this week above 7% for the first time since January 2025, the latest affordability setback for prospective home buyers. NPR's Stephen Bisaha has more on why it's happening now.
10: Okay, stop me if you've heard this one before. It goes back to the U.S. war against Iran. The wars played a big part in driving up mortgage rates by driving up the cost of oil and with it inflation. Inflation concerns go up, bond yields go up, and mortgage rates tend to follow. And remember, the bond market influences borrowing costs all across the economy, including for homes. There's also a bunch of other factors hitting the bond market, like all at once right now.
8: NPR's Stephen Bisaha reporting. President Trump's nominee to lead the FDA is voicing support for the safety of vaccines during a Senate hearing. That puts Dr. Heidi Overton out of step with her potential new boss, Health Secretary Robert F. Kennedy Jr. Currently serving as White House advisor, Overton has worked on Trump administration health efforts. A new analysis of census data finds the poverty rate for seniors has risen for the fifth year in a row. NPR's Jennifer Ludden reports older, lower-income adults are struggling to save for retirement.
11: The AARP Foundation analysis found women are far more likely than men to age into poverty, and its own survey found just under a third of those 50 to 64 reported a significant drop in household income in the past 3 months. Foundation President Claire Casey says even a small disruption, like a car breaking down, can be devastating for low-income workers.
12: You're much more likely to end up in the long-term unemployed, and you're much more likely to end up in a job that makes less than the one you were in.
11: A third of older, low-income adults also said they did not have enough savings to cover an emergency expense of $100. Jennifer Ludden, NPR News, Washington.
8: U.S. stocks have slowed their rally since the S&P 500 climbed to the brink of its all-time high earlier this week. This is NPR.
13: Live from News 88.7 in Houston, I'm Gail DeLauder. Harris County Commissioner Tom Ramsey says he wasn't part of an effort to break quorum during the county's budget vote. County Judge Lena Hidalgo walked out before last week's vote. She says Ramsey should have went with her. Ramsey told today's Hello Houston he wasn't sure what Hidalgo was trying to accomplish when she walked out on the vote.
14: Her credibility on almost anything is lacking. That's just not me being political. That's me factual. So her getting up in the middle of the meeting and leaving is not very clear at all.
13: Ramsey casts a lone dissenting vote to raise a property tax rate by 7.6%. Galveston police have released long-awaited dash cam footage from the officer-involved shooting of 47-year-old Randy Martin back in May. News 88.7's Juliana Washburn says Martin's family is now considering a lawsuit against the city of Galveston.
15: The attorney for Martin's family calls the killing unnecessary and unjustified. Officer Joshua Nino de Guzman fatally shot Martin during a routine traffic stop in May. De Guzman and Martin can be seen getting into a struggle before the officer fired his weapon. Paula Martin Lynch is Randy Martin's mother. She describes what she felt while watching the footage.
16: I was sitting in that chair, trying to be strong. To watch that happen with no regards for life was heartbreaking.
15: A grand jury previously decided not to take action against Officer De Guzman after reviewing the evidence. From the Galveston County Bureau, I'm Juliana Washburn, News 88.7.
13: The Astros play the Athletics in California tonight. First pitch is at 8:40. Partly cloudy skies this evening, overnight low near 76. Tomorrow's high should be around 93. I'm Gail DeLauder, News 88.7.
17: 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Rinko Kikuchi stars as a woman returning to Tokyo's ballroom dance scene after tragedy, where an infatuation with her instructor offers a chance for rediscovery. In theaters Friday.
5: 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I'm Scott Detrow.
4: And I'm Juana Summers. Trump administration officials bowed to pressure from a federal judge today. They allowed CNN, MS Now, and Politico back onto White House grounds after revoking their press passes because of coverage President Trump did not like. Here's CNN's Betsy Klein.
3: Very happy to be getting back to work here, but this happened just a moment ago. We were escorted through the first checkpoint that we had had a little bit of
4: trouble.
3: NPR's
4: Brian Mann has been following developments. And Brian, at first it seemed like the White House was maybe not going to follow the judge's order. So tell us what happened.
18: Yeah, here's how this played out. Early this morning, Judge Timothy Kelly ordered the White House to reinstate these press passes for these organizations. He said the government had denied their constitutional rights to due process. He also rejected the government's argument that there was a national security reason for banning these journalists. But then when reporters turned up to work at the White House this morning, they were initially turned away. And for several tense hours, that raised the specter of a major standoff between the executive branch and the judiciary over press freedoms. The reporters were finally allowed onto White House grounds. In a legal filing, the head of the White House press operations, Mike Stopper, said it just took time to reinstate the press passes. So the White House did back down. The judge's order is in effect for 14 days. Another hearing is expected in federal court to determine what happens next.
4: Now, when the White House banned these three news organizations, it caused other media outlets to limit their coverage of the president. How'd that play out today?
18: Well, it was a pretty dramatic change. Trump was meeting in Washington with Chinese President Xi Jinping. Normally, journalists working with TV, photography, and audio pools would be sharing moment-by-moment coverage of that summit. And instead, the coverage was much more muted. NPR is among the news organizations that boycotted White House pool coverage in protest over Trump's ban. And it's still not clear when full coverage of the president will be restored. TV networks are demanding that the White House offer written assurances that CNN will have full access and be treated equally with other outlets. That part of this dispute remains unresolved.
4: What's President Trump had to say about today's developments?
18: Well, writing on his Truth Social platform, Trump again accused U.S. journalists without offering evidence of conspiring to make up false stories about him. Then, according to a pool report from press photographers with Trump today during his meeting with Xi, Trump reportedly made a joke about China having the friendliest press corps. China, of course, is a communist nation with overwhelming government control over free speech and the press.
4: NPR's Brian Mann, thanks as always.
18: Thank you.
5: Now, part of the Trump administration's argument for banning these new outlets is that their coverage posed a threat to national security. In a letter to Politico, the White House pointed to a story Politico published in June about the U.S. nearing a deal to end the war in Iran. It specifically raised concerns about a quote from an anonymous official, but it turns out the source was reportedly Vice President J.D. Vance. Oliver Darcy is a media reporter who first broke the story last night. He's the founder of Status, an outlet that covers the media. Welcome.
19: Hey, thanks for having me.
5: So the interesting thing here is the details are not that the vice president was, you know, anonymously tipping off reporters on a burner phone, but I think that makes what happened here even more glaring. Walk us through what happened with the initial reports and Vance's involvement.
19: Yes, this was a sanctioned briefing by the White House. So the White House often holds what are called background briefings, and basically it means that they'll make a senior official in the administration available to a large group of reporters who listen on a call, and they can report what the official says. They're just told that they can only refer to this person anonymously by usually a description like a senior administration official, as was the case with this June 2026 report that Politico published. This is very common. Republicans and Democrats have been doing this for a long time. It's very common in Washington to be participating in these background briefings. What's uncommon is a White House, obviously, that attacks and demonizes the press for using anonymous sourcing while often providing that anonymous sourcing in sanctioned calls like the one that J.D. Vance participated in about the Iran war.
5: Right.
19: And obviously, what's even more abnormal here is then accusing that outlet of endangering national security or spreading falsehoods for participating in a call they were invited to by the White House and following the ground rules of anonymously identifying the official versus just saying J.D. Vance said this on a call.
5: Right, because even though the quotes are anonymous, this is about as sanctioned as information from a White House can get, these phone calls, these background briefings, like the one in question here. How are news outlets responding to this, the way that the White House has been portraying this, again, official White House call?
19: Most news outlets, to be clear, actually can't even respond to this because they were part of this background briefing call, which is kind of makes this interesting. You haven't seen this broadly reported because most outlets, CNN, The New York Times, The Washington Post, they agreed to the rules of this call, which meant that they cannot identify J.D. Vance as the source of the information. They all publish stories about what was said on this background briefing call. So actually, you're seeing kind of a muted response from a lot of other outlets, which could definitely know that J.D. Vance is the source. They were on this call. We were not on the call, which is why we can identify him because we never agreed to these rules. I think in the journalism community, it looks really bad for J.D. Vance. I mean, this is very embarrassing for the White House. They invited Politico to this call. Politico followed all the rules and reported what J.D. Vance told reporters on this call. And then the White House, a couple months later, uses that against Politico and accuses them of violating national security or endangering national security. I've been reporting on media for over a decade. I have never seen anything like this. I've always thought it was strange the White House under Trump, who bashes anonymous sources, hold these background briefing calls where he where they require people to anonymously identify officials. I've always thought that was weird and reporters should push back, but I've never seen them then use this in court to justify banning a news organization from White House grounds.
0: Did the White House respond to your reporting?
19: The White House did not initially respond. No, they declined to comment when we reached out to them. They did later respond, basically saying this was a sanctioned briefing on X. So the White House is not denying that J.D. Vance was the source of this information. They are just saying it was a sanctioned briefing.
0: You know, as a former White House correspondent, I have always found these background briefings kind of journalistically dubious on a few different fronts. I'm wondering, are you hearing from anyone in media organizations who are rethinking their participation in these going forward, given the way the Trump White House is weaponizing them?
19: I haven't heard of that. I have always, though, agreed that it is very strange. Like, if I were a reporter, I would be pushing for these to be on the record, particularly right now with this administration weaponizing, you know, the use of anonymous sources. And I can't understand why the White House, though, would continue to make officials like J.D. Vance, you know, people that senior, available to reporters. I think it's great, but make it on the record. Why are they anonymously talking to reporters to give sanctioned information to the public? It doesn't make any sense.
0: Oliver Darcy is a media reporter and founder of the outlet Status. Thank you so much.
19: Thank you.
0: NPR reached out to the White House for comment. They pointed us to a post on X that read, in part, quote, the White House holds regular press briefings to ensure accurate information is provided, but even then, the media lies and peddles misinformation. That's the quote.
20: Today is a national holiday in South Africa. It's Heritage Day, which celebrates the country's diverse cultures. Many are celebrating with a tradition that crosses racial and cultural lines, barbecue, or as it's known in South Africa, a braai. In fact, today, thousands of people are trying to set the world record for the biggest one ever. As they fired up their grills, NPR's Kate Bartlett was there.
21: Ladies and gentlemen, welcome to Loftus Stadium. Happy Heritage Day.
22: The charcoal has been lit and the braai masters are at their stations.
21: Today, we break the record for the biggest braai in the world. Nobody braais like South Africans, guys.
23: It's summer in South Africa, the sun is shining, and thousands of people have turned out at the big rugby stadium in the capital city, Pretoria, to take part in a Guinness World Record Book challenge to hold the world's biggest braai.
22: 8, 7, 6, 5, 4, 3, 2, 1, let's go! Gas is a definite no-no in South Africa. It has to be over an open flame, either on charcoal or wood.
23: So what do you guys usually put on your braai at home?
24: So you'll definitely get a piece of borscht, which is sausage, obviously. You'll get a lekker piece of steak.
22: Kian Boshoff, 26, is taking part in the mass braai event with friends.
24: You'll get pork chops, lamb chops.
22: The list, in fact, is endless. Central to it, boerewors, or vos for short, is a kind of spicy sausage and is a traditional food of Afrikaners, white descendants of Dutch and European settlers, but now it's beloved by everyone. The other secret of the South African braai? Don't turn up hungry.
24: You don't know how many brandies, how many beers, how many glasses of wine is going to first happen before that braai even starts. So if they say the braai starts at 11 in the morning, you know for a fact you're going to braai 10 at night.
22: Here at the stadium event, Nelson Mandela's famous Rainbow Nation is on full display, with black, white and Indian South Africans all having a great day out together. Hlongi Kopa is manning a braai station.
25: I think we're a nation that really loves meat. That's something that we share across cultures.
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22: He says today shows a united country.
27: What are different cultures? I mean, we have got 12 or 11 official languages, everyone coming together as one, but showcasing their different cultures, their different heritages.
22: As to whether or not they broke the record, the result's still cooking.
26: Last but not least, South Africans, are you here?
22: Kate Bartlett, NPR News, Pretoria.

0: At 6:18 on a Thursday evening, it's All Things Considered on your NPR station, News 88.7. I'm Dave Pittman. Out on the freeways, East Loop 610 southbound, we still have a stalled flatbed at the curve with 225. The right lane taken up. You're going to be on the brakes before Clinton. And West Ham northbound, that stop and go from Kempwood for a wreck at Little York that cleared about 4 minutes ago.
1: You're a potato farmer. You've got a bumper crop. Great, right? Wrong.
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1: I'm Kai Rizdahl. How many potatoes are too many potatoes? You'll find out next time on Marketplace.
0: That's coming your way next at 6:30, followed by The Daily at 7 o'clock. And a bit later this evening.
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0: Our next remote chance of rain, much needed rain, isn't coming until Monday, and at that, it's only about a 20% chance, hence the word remote. We'll be keeping those afternoon highs in the lower 90s and overnight lows in the upper 70s. We should already be down to about 68 for the overnight low. Right now, 92 Fahrenheit, 33 Celsius, heat index values 98 and 37 here at the UH campus at 620.
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6: 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I'm Juana Summers.
7: And I'm Scott Detrow. Pope Leo arrives in Paris tomorrow for the first official state visit by a pope to France since 2008. The traditionally Catholic and fervently secular nation is awaiting his arrival with great anticipation. NPR's Eleanor Beardsley reports.
8: Parishioners stream out of Vespers this week at the Church of Saint-Christophe de Javel in Paris. Everyone is excited about the Pope, says Laure Badza.
9: It's very important to have him in this political environment. He has a role to play in France and in the world.
8: He's an American pope, so we are waiting to see his geopolitical stance, she says. Maybe it's a divine signal that we have an American pope at this time. France is a pillar of Catholicism and is often referred to as the eldest daughter of the Roman Catholic Church. It's also a staunchly secular nation with strict separation of church and state since 1905. This pope appeals to both. More than 500,000 people are expected to turn out for his mass on Saturday at the Place de la Concorde, a symbol of the secular French Revolution.
10: In this age, he's very much appreciated by the secular society, and also he's not only a religious personality, but also a beacon of rationality.
8: That's Rome-based Vatican analyst Marco Politi, who's followed six popes. Pope Leo stood up to President Trump in April when Trump first threatened to annihilate Iran's civilization.
11: Asking all people of goodwill to search always for peace and not violence, to reject war, especially a war which many people have said is an unjust war.
8: That's when the Pope gained in international stature, says Jean-Marie Guénois, who heads Vatican coverage for French newspaper Le Figaro.
12: He became a real international Pope at this moment. It's a kind of force tranquille, we said in French, very quiet force.
8: This quiet force is needed at a time of great tension between traditionalists and reformers in the church, says Politi. He says Leo was elected by cardinals from the global south to continue the reforms of Pope Francis, his predecessor.
10: The choice was made of a cardinal who was coming from the United States, let's say from the center of the Western Empire, but in the same time, a man who had a Peruvian citizenship, who had lived in a poor diocese.
8: After Paris, where the Pope is expected to deliver a speech on AI at UNESCO, he will visit the pilgrimage site at Lourdes. He will also meet with victims of sexual abuse. And Monday, in the eastern city of Metz, near the German border, European leaders are expected to attend the Pope's speech on European unity. While Francis said Europe had grown old and was no longer vibrant, Leo will bring a different message, says Politi.
10: To encourage Europe to play an active role in bringing peace in Ukraine, to bringing peace in Middle East.
8: He says Pope Leo, as an American, is democratically oriented and believes strongly in transatlantic values and the role of Europe in restoring the world order. Eleanor Beardsley, NPR News, Paris.
13: What do we do about Nicaragua? That'll be the subject of discussion among the foreign ministers of the Americas when they meet at the beginning of next month. It's a rare meeting called by the United States, though, as NPR's Eder Peralta reports, it's unclear what will come of it.
14: Nicaragua hadn't been much of a focus for the U.S., but then in July, co-president Daniel Ortega dropped a bombshell.
15: Aquí no volverán a haber elecciones.
14: He promised that the country would have no more elections. Secretary of State Marco Rubio called the government's leaders cowards, afraid of democracy. Ortega and his wife and co-president Rosario Murillo shrugged, and they rammed through a constitutional amendment that would legally end competitive elections. The United States responded by calling an extraordinary meeting of the foreign ministers of the Organization for American States, or OAS, to, quote, stop business as usual with Nicaragua. To Orlando Perez, who has studied Nicaragua for decades and teaches at the University of North Texas at Dallas, this episode is full of ironies.
16: And to some extent, we're in, Alice in Wonderland. I mean, we've gone through the looking glass, if you will.
14: First of all, says Perez, the U.S. has had few problems acting unilaterally lately. In January, U.S. troops deposed Venezuelan President Nicolas Maduro. Then they put up an oil blockade in Cuba. And in February, they went to war with Iran. Now, he says, they want the OAS, which has for decades been just a talking shop, to do something.
16: So it's ironic, I think, that in Nicaragua, we are now calling for multilateral action.
14: What's more, says Perez, the two countries trade barbs, but they actually have a pragmatic relationship.
16: The irony is that even when the rhetoric is anti-US and anti-imperialist, the fact is this regime has been working with the United States.
14: They work with each other on migration, and the U.S. and Nicaragua have a free trade agreement. Perez says there's another big irony. Outside Nicaragua, the political leaders in exile who once literally fought a civil war against each other are now united in calling for an international intervention.
17: Pero en Nicaragua el problema nuestro no es entre derecha y izquierda.
14: Dora Maria Tellez was known as Commander Number 2 when she led socialist guerrillas to power in the 1970s. Nicaragua, she says, isn't facing problems of left and right. Our problem in Nicaragua, she says, is between a dictatorship and democracy. In the 80s, her government fought against U.S.-backed Contras. But today, she wishes every world leader was as belligerent as the Trump administration has been.
18: A nosotros nos están matando, nos están encarcelando, nos destierran, nos quitan.
14: This government is killing us. They're throwing us in prison and banishing us. Deyes was in jail for almost 2 years. She was one of the 222 political prisoners who were stripped of their citizenship and exiled to the U.S. A U.N. report this week found there was ample evidence the Nicaraguan government had committed crimes against humanity.
18: Tenemos derecho a pedir ayuda.
14: We have the right, she says, to ask for help. Pérez says when the foreign ministers meet, they're likely to release a statement condemning Nicaragua's authoritarianism.
19: But beyond that, I don't think there's a consensus on what further to do.
14: The Central American countries would worry economic sanctions could disrupt the textile supply chain. The U.S. would worry sanctions could lead to a migrant crisis. So the most likely scenario, says Pérez, is the status quo. Ada Peralta, NPR News, Mexico City.
20: ¿Por qué no desdoblas tus pasos y vienes a casa? 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
5: In Denver, I'm Amy Scott, in for Kai Rizdahl. It's Thursday, September 24th. Good to have you with us. If you've been listening to this show so far in the Kevin Warsh era of the Federal Reserve, you know that the current Fed chairman likes to hold his cards close to the vest. He's been clear he thinks Fed officials have tipped their hands too much in the past about their future plans for interest rates. In Fed speak, this is known as forward guidance. But Warsh hasn't been able to keep everybody else quiet, especially this week. Marketplace's Nancy Marshall-Genzer starts us off with more on what other Fed officials have been saying and why it matters.
6: Just 2 days after the Federal Reserve's meeting last week, where officials voted to raise interest rates, Kansas City Fed President Jeff Schmidt said the Fed has work to do on inflation. Then yesterday, Fed Governor Michael Barr said this.
7: Inflation is above our 2% target and not clearly trending toward target in a timely way.
6: We heard from several more Fed officials today, including New York Fed President John Williams. He said it's reasonable to think another rate hike may be appropriate by the end of the year. Danielle DiMartino Booth, CEO at QI Research, is not surprised by the cavalcade of Fed chatter.
8: There is no corralling Fed speakers. None, zero, zippo.
6: DiMartino Booth says some Fed officials are openly advocating for a rate hike. Others want to see how upcoming inflation data plays out. Sarah Binder, senior fellow at the Brookings Institution, says all these comments from people at the Fed can smooth the way for future interest rate decisions.
9: That's how the Fed moves interest rates. It's through transparency, communication.
6: Nationwide financial market economist Orrin Klatchkin says these Fed speakers realize they can no longer act as though inflation caused by high oil prices and tariffs is temporary.
10: We're facing more and more of these, supply side shocks that are not just, these kind of, one-off things, and that they're also lasting for longer.
6: Klatchkin says last week's interest rate hike may not be enough to cool the economy and beat back inflation. He expects two more rate increases this year. I'm Nancy Marshall-Genzer for Marketplace.
5: On Wall Street today, more drama in the bond market. We'll have the details when we do the numbers.

0: The number of people filing for first-time unemployment benefits fell last week, another sign that the job market is holding up pretty well overall. The Labor Department said today the four-week average fell to just over 202,000, near 50-year lows. And we'll get more data on layoffs early next week when the Job Openings and Labor Turnover, or JOLTS, survey comes out for August. When people do get laid off, odds are they're switching to an entirely different job. That's according to the career transition company LHH, which tracked more than 400,000 layoffs and found that 58% of those workers moved into different jobs or even industries. That percentage hasn't changed much over the past few years. What has changed is why. Marketplace's Kaylee Wells walks us through the findings.
1: Once upon a time, as in the mid-20th century, the job market was more centered around manufacturing and construction. So it was more cyclical, says Guy Berger with the Burning Glass Institute.
2: And so you have these layoffs, and then eventually the inventories roll down, and you start producing stuff again. People get recalled back to work.
1: He says by the 1990s, that cyclical job market was pretty much gone. And so now...
2: you have these permanent layoffs where, like, you lose a job, and the job's gone.
1: So more often, unemployed people have to find something different. Today, careers they are most likely to leave include customer service, logistics, and office support.
3: It's largely due to the digital transformation that companies are going through and a lot of the AI disruption.
1: John Morgan is president of LHH, which released the report. He says not all of the disruption is because of AI. We've been walking into Panera and ordering sandwiches on tablets for a while now.
3: We've had chatbots on websites for a long time. We've had a lot of workflows being automated by robots for a long time.
1: Many of the roles that workers abandon are what Michelle Evermore with the National Employment Law Project calls foot-in-the-door jobs.
4: Where you actually may be seeing people transferring to something more consequential.
1: Evermore says leaving an office assistant job isn't bad news when it means getting promoted to, say, project manager. I'm Kaylee Wells for Marketplace.

0: Sales of new homes hit an 8-month high last month as home builders offered incentives like interest rate buy-downs to attract buyers. Still, sales were down 2% from August of 2025. And as we heard yesterday from Marketplace's Sabri Benashour, the recent rise in mortgage interest rates is likely to depress home sales and building. Fresh data from Freddie Mac today put the recent average interest rate on a 30-year fixed at 7.03%. But there is no one housing market in this big, diverse country. So for a view from the ground, we called up one of our real estate regulars. Letitia Grant is executive managing broker with TAS Realty Group. Good to talk with you again, Letitia.
1: Of course, as always, it's my pleasure.
0: All right. So how would you describe the Houston housing market right now?
1: If I had to pick one word, Amy, this time, I'm going to use the word unstable. We are doing a little bit of everything. In some areas, I would say buyer's market. In some areas, I would say seller's market.
0: Huh. So it really varies neighborhood by neighborhood like that?
1: It's price point by price point. So not necessarily neighborhood. It's definitely, the price point that's making the biggest impact on how we feel about the market right now.
0: Okay. Well, say more about that. Where are you seeing a buyer's market and where are you seeing a seller's market?
1: So I will tell you a good example. We just submitted an offer. I showed a property over the weekend that was on the market for 5 days. And we submitted an offer on Monday. We went in, they came back, and they provided us with the invitation to submit a new offer. By the time we got it over, they had received and accepted another offer.
0: Oh, no.
1: I know, my poor buyer. But this price point is in the mid-200s, and it's not an affordable housing property. So we just kind of went pretty quick.
0: So that's an example of a house that is not big A affordable, but attainable. There's more demand there.
1: Yes, absolutely. Absolutely. And I think, of course, I would say interest rates probably play a big role because people are buying beneath their affordability just so that they can ensure that they can afford the property and it's attainable.
0: So where are you seeing buyers have more power?
1: Ironically enough, with the builders. We have many of the builders that are coming in and they are reducing price points. So we have a builder that's building 2-bedroom homes. There is just in the demand for it. But the price point's not driving it. They've reduced the price under $200,000. So we have in South Houston a builder that has properties and not far from downtown. So, not extremely outside of our range, but they are

0: low price point properties.
1: So I know people were kind of hoping that the market would pick up in the spring and summer, and with interest rates staying high, there hasn't been as much volume nationally. But what are you seeing in Houston, or how would you say the kind of busy, typically busy spring and summer selling market turned out?
0: Yeah, the typical busy spring and summer market really didn't hit us the way that we had anticipated or the way that it had historically. I do believe that now, I believe next summer and spring, or spring and summer, is going to look a lot nicer because we are seeing buyers coming back to the market. They're just trying to find their groove, so to speak. You know, where's their sweet spot to be able to purchase? But yeah, I would agree. We didn't see the influx of buyers that we thought we were going to. But we do see them entering back into the market.
1: Well, I feel like you're always an optimist when we talk. What's giving you more? Is that fair?
0: I would agree.
1: What's giving you hope about next year? What do you think could change to I don't know if normal is the right word. What do you think could change?
0: Well, I'm just to be honest, you know, people, we always need a place to live. That's the one thing that will never change. So with that being said, I think it's just taking everyone a little bit of time to settle into our new reality. And as soon as that happens, the sooner it happens, the better off we are as real estate professionals. But just kind of educating more, our communities more, about what it means and how do you overcome. That's one of the reasons that I'm extremely optimistic. In addition to that, you know, being located here in Houston, we just have so many different affordable opportunities, such as down payment assistance. So those are probably the reasons.
1: Letitia Grant is at TAS Realty Group. She's the executive managing broker there. Thanks, as always. Really good to have you on.
0: Always a pleasure. Thank you again.

0: Coming up.
1: They want a perfect potato.
0: And who can blame them, really? But first, let's do the numbers. The Dow Jones Industrial Average lost 161 points, 0.3%, a close of 51,349. The NASDAQ added 3 points, essentially flat, to finish at 26,939. And the S&P 500 lost just 1 point, also we'll call it flat, to end at 7,704. Starbucks is set to close 250 underperforming stores in North America, which represent about 1% of its stores in the region. Starbucks shares fell 0.5%. Bonds fell. The yield on the 10-year T-note rose to 5.21%, the highest since 2007. 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

0: This is Marketplace. I'm Amy Scott. As you have no doubt heard by now, we're on the cusp of what's shaping up to be a super El Nino, an extreme version of a weather pattern that occurs every few years, during which warm water in the Pacific Ocean gets pushed towards the West Coast, often resulting in heavy rainfall throughout the southern U.S. and warmer, drier conditions in the north. The potential damage, which could include extensive flooding, is of interest to people like Dan Ward. He's the senior director of model development at Karen Clark & Company, a catastrophe modeling firm that helps insurance companies manage their risk. Dan, good to talk with you again.
1: Thanks for having me.
0: All right, so we will get to the potential super El Nino we're facing. But first, can you talk about how you and your colleagues usually factor in El Nino when it happens?
1: Sure, yeah. So when we are developing our catastrophe models, we are building models of hypothetical scenarios. And so in that context, we're actually looking ahead to future years, or in one way of thinking about it is many, many iterations of what next year could look like. And if that's going to be an El Nino year, then on average, we might expect, say, fewer hurricanes in the Atlantic and more hurricanes in the Pacific. But that doesn't tell us what the loss is going to be in a particular year, because that depends on not just the frequency of events, but also where they happen. And you can have one really bad event in a year that causes a huge amount of loss, even if it was, to an atmospheric scientist, a very quiet year.
0: So as we said in the lead, this is looking like it's going to be a pretty strong El Nino. I guess super isn't a technical term, but that's what folks are calling it. What is your outlook for potential damage?
1: Well, it depends on what region of the globe we're talking about. So during an El Nino and a particularly strong El Nino like the one that is occurring right now, a lot of the activity, in a sense, shifts toward the Pacific, where we've seen a lot more hurricanes and typhoons, as they call them, in the Western Pacific, impacting places like Japan and China. And we've even had a couple hurricanes, you know, pass very close to the Hawaiian Islands, which is quite unusual.
0: Wow. Well, many of the regions that are likely to be affected have had some pullback from insurance companies in recent years. I'm thinking of California, where more and more people are on the state's FAIR plan because they struggled to get private insurance. Could that affect how these communities and individual homeowners are able to respond if there's a lot of flooding or storms?
1: Yes, absolutely. And there's a lot of different reasons why insurance companies have been pulling out of California in some ways. And it does affect people's ability to get coverage for perils like wildfire, for example. The somewhat good news, unless you'd call it good news, but during an El Nino year, we actually expect to see more rainfall and potential for flooding in a place like California. And so this can actually, depending on the timing of that rainfall, can actually cut short the wildfire season, but at the same time, maybe increasing the risk from flood.
0: Yeah, and I read recently that in California, very few homeowners actually have flood insurance, which seems especially dangerous in a super El Nino year.
1: Yes, it is. But this is typical across the United States. So if you own a home, you are going to be insured against damage from things like wildfires and things like wind damage from hurricanes or strong thunderstorms. But not against flood. In order to be protected against flood, generally you're going to need to have separate flood insurance. And so it's usually only homeowners that live in very susceptible and vulnerable areas that are going to purchase that extra flood insurance and get that extra cover. So only a small percentage of U.S. homeowners actually have flood protection.
0: So none of this has really materialized yet, but what are you going to be watching for in the coming weeks and months?
1: Well, in the short term, I'm still actually watching the Atlantic. But you know, we're getting toward the second half of the season now, and focus particularly on the West Caribbean Sea and the Gulf of Mexico, where we expect to see more activity in the later half of the hurricane season here in the Atlantic. And then even longer term, I'm thinking about next year already and what's going to happen. Are we going to see El Nino transition into a potentially a strong La Nina, which can happen after a strong El Nino? Not every time, but it can happen. So we're thinking about that already.
0: And what does a La Nina mean for what you're following?
1: A lot of the ways it's opposite of El Nino. So instead of fewer hurricanes in the Atlantic, we expect more hurricanes in the Atlantic during a La Nina. And sometimes reduced activity in areas of the Pacific. So in some ways, it's kind of the opposite.
0: So as someone who's, you know, constantly watching storms, I actually sat with you as Hurricane Ian made landfall in Florida a few years ago. Are you kind of unfazed at this point when you see these things coming?
1: Well, every storm is actually very unique in a way. And so every event is a little bit different, and the way we approach it has to be a little bit different. So I would say that we have all the tools at our disposal to do what we need to do, to simulate the event and to estimate the impacts on the insurance industry. But also there's still that variety where every storm is different.
0: All right. Well, Dan Ward, it's good to talk to you again. He's the Senior Director of Model Development at Karen Clark & Company. Thanks so much.
1: Thanks, Amy.
0: We did a deep dive on catastrophe modeling and insurance a few years back on our climate podcast, How We Survive, including that story of tracking Hurricane Ian. Check it out at marketplace.org or your favorite podcast platform.

0: A wetter fall and winter would be welcome news for a lot of farmers in the American West after facing extreme drought and record-setting temperatures this year. Last year wasn't so bad, though. In fact, the 2025 growing season was particularly good for one staple crop, potatoes. But as Colorado Public Radio's Dan Boyes tells us, sometimes you can have too much of a good thing.
1: Bob Mativi married into a potato family. He moved to Colorado's San Luis Valley in the 80s.
2: So we dig in the fields every day, my sons and I.
1: He reaches into rich, dark earth and pulls out a cluster of small, golden Columba potatoes, one of about a half dozen varieties he farms. Idaho is the undisputed heavyweight champion of potato production in the U.S., but Colorado is no slouch. The state ranks second nationwide when it comes to a specific market, the fresh market, the potatoes you buy in the produce section at the grocery store.
2: The distinction is we don't have any processing per se. We don't make French fries or potato chips. Ours all go to retail establishments, restaurants, things like that.
1: But this year it's been more complicated.
2: Because this is one of the worst price years I think I've probably experienced in my 40 plus years.
1: With 2025's potato weather being so ideal all across the country, farmers grew way too many and potato prices have tanked. A semi-truckload of russets rolls up to Skyline Potato Company here in the valley. They dump out onto this line of machines that sorts them by size and sifts out rocks. Worker Joe Mondragon is on the line too, picking out the occasional spud to pluck what look like roots.
3: We're just taking up the sprouts where they've started to grow. They start getting sprouty when they get a little old.
1: These potatoes have been in storage bins for months. Skyline is a middleman company between the farmer and the grocery store. Les Alderetti is the manager.
4: We wash them, grade them, put them in cartons for the consumers.
1: This truckload of potatoes is totally fine. They're a little small, maybe misshapen, just as edible. They're not going to a grocery store. A grocery store won't buy them because when there's an oversupply,
4: they want a perfect potato.
1: Perfect size, perfect shape, and for a rock-bottom price, thank you very much. There's almost no demand for this truckload of small, lumpy potatoes. Alderetti says he's had to be especially nimble this year, making new agreements with out-of-state processors, getting them to take a little more of the stock to make potato salad or something like that.
4: It's helped us get the product moved. The grower's still getting a little bit, not much, but he's not having to pay to have it hauled off somewhere.
1: Farmers also send some of these unwanted potatoes to help feed cows. They donate to food banks. But at some point, there's still just too many. So this year, an abnormally high percentage of them have been destroyed, dried out, broken up, and buried. It's a last resort, and it's hard to know how many, though local estimates put it at 100 million pounds of potatoes across the valley destroyed.
2: So we do a flyover to count acres, get a rough estimate.
1: There is a strange silver lining in this tater tale. This year's drought across the West has not been good for potato production. Bob Mativi says farmers have planted fewer acres.
2: So we're hoping that that will be good for the market, so we won't be oversupplying the market and have another bad price year.
1: If prices get back to what the farmers are used to, of course that's good for them. Though it also means the spuds you buy in the produce section might not be so perfectly shaped. In Colorado's San Luis Valley, I'm Dan Boyce for Marketplace.

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1: This final note on the way out today, it's the time of year when Spirit Halloween stores are popping up in strip malls and vacant storefronts all over the country. And there are lots of vacancies to fill after some big retail bankruptcies. Axios found that the most common previous occupant of a Spirit Halloween was Joanne Fabrics, the beloved by many craft chain that went out of business last year. 153 of the stores analyzed by Axios were former Joanne's locations. Big Lots came in second with 103, and former Spirit competitor Party City was close behind at 100 stores. And if you think it's too early to be shopping for Halloween, clearly you don't have a 12-year-old in your house. Group costume already locked in and ordered. Our daily production team includes Andy Corbin, Mika Ellison, Maria Hollenhorst, Sarah Leeson, Sean McHenry, and Sophia Terenzio. Will Story is the supervising senior producer. I'm Amy Scott. Hope to see you back here tomorrow.

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